0: it. Christopher Luxon and Nicola Willis announced the campaign pledge in Auckland, where Mayor Wayne Brown has been highly critical of the bed tax backtrack. In the first year of the scheme, Auckland would receive $19 million and Queenstown Lakes $17 million. Lawyers for the Crown have told a High Court judge the police officers involved in the fatal shooting of Chaos Price in 2022 had to make split-second decisions. The unarmed 22-year-old was shot after ramming a police car and attempting to steal nearby vehicles. It's the second day of a judicial review of the Independent Police Conduct Authority's decision not to charge the officer who fired the fatal shot. Crown lawyer Peter Gunn told the court events unfolded quickly. He says officers made decisions based on what they could see, knowledge of his prior offending, and his links with weapons and firearms. A children's charity is calling for the release of the report from the inquiry into Tom Phillips and his disappearance with his children. Tom Phillips was killed in a police shootout a year ago today after he had spent 4 years hidden in the bush with his children. The release of the inquiry's report has been delayed. Megan West from Child Matters says people are still waiting for answers about how this could happen. US investigators say the two pilots of the cargo plane that crashed at Miami International Airport have survived. The Amazon plane killed five people when it overran a runway by 400 metres, hitting a commercial cleaning van with seven people inside and a car on a road outside the airport. National Transportation Safety Board Chair Jennifer Homendy says the deaths occurred on the ground.
1: The victims limited to those two vehicles, yes, it was the Econoline van transporting the workers with the cleaning company and the passenger vehicle, the Toyota Corolla Cross.
0: Investigators have not yet got access to the plane, but flight recorders have been recovered. A real estate agent says he expects a shopping mall for sale in East Auckland will attract an overseas buyer. Richard Kirk from Colliers says the estimated value of the Botany Town Centre is around $450 million. He says there aren't many people in New Zealand with access to that amount of money, but he's not ruling them out. Richard Kirk says Auckland's population growth is attractive for overseas buyers. The mall includes about 200 stores across 17 hectares. Police and a search and rescue crew are retrieving a body found in the far north in unexplained circumstances. Human remains were found at a property in Waiomio, south of Kawakawa. The police are trying to establish what happened and identify the body. A scene examination is taking place. Gisborne nurses plan to go on strike, saying unsafe staffing levels are creating health and safety concerns. About 34 nurses who are part of the New Zealand Nurses Organisation will leave work on Wednesday afternoon for 1 hour. Nurse Clara Dolman-Tuho says Gisborne's emergency department has been understaffed since the end of last year. In Paris, the Eiffel Tower has been forced to close after staff went on strike to protest against the sidelining and replacement of female staff during a visit by a conservative Hindu delegation. Signs at the landmark on Monday said opening was delayed due to operational reasons. The BBC's Mimi Swaby reports.
2: The operator of the Parisian landmark said the group had requested Saturday's private visit to be organised to limit interactions with women. Female employees were asked to step out of sight and were replaced by their male counterparts. Tensions increased over the weekend, with the incident angering staff and drawing criticism from French politicians. The president of the National Assembly said, "In France, women are fully present in public life. No one tells them to become invisible." An investigation is being launched into the incident by Paris city authorities. Around 100 people linked to the BAPS group were in the delegation. Representatives of the group were in Paris for events related to the inauguration of a Hindu temple.
0: The mother of a Dunedin 7-year-old who has been picked to take part in a football trial in the UK says she's incredibly proud. Nacy Sewer has been selected to train with Manchester City and Manchester United Youth Academies next month. He was scouted for the trial at a football showcase in Brisbane. Kelly Dixon says she'd only learned of his professional football dreams a couple of weeks prior.
3: We didn't know much about the football side of things. We've come from a rugby background, so this is a whole new sport for us as parents.
0: Nacy says his dream is to play for Spanish football club Real Madrid. That's the news. Now with sport, here's Barry Guy.
4: New Zealand's top squash player Paul Cole admits he'll have to get himself well prepared for 2028. It has been announced that Auckland will host the World Squash Championships in February of that year, 4 months before the sport makes its Olympic debut. World number two Cole, who was coming off a win in London, says it will be a massive year as he hopefully chases world and Olympic glory.
5: To have, you know, obviously our first Olympics is going to be a pretty awesome experience, but to have world champs in New Zealand in the same year, really excited. And we're sort of planning for that to be a big year and putting a lot of stuff into works to be ready for that. So, mate, just super excited.
4: Kiwi Erin Routliffe and her Indonesian partner are through to the quarterfinals of the doubles at the US Open. Routliffe and Aldila Suciardi beat a Hungarian-Ukrainian combination in three sets in the third round. The ninth seeds will play Americans Robin Montgomery and Ashlyn Kruger in the last eight. And in the fourth round of the singles, second seed Elena Rybakina beat Naomi Osaka in straight sets. Black Caps batter Mark Chapman has opted out of a central contract with New Zealand Cricket to pursue opportunities overseas. Chapman has made the decision to shift to a casual contract with New Zealand Cricket to allow him to play in the summer's Big Bash in Australia. Northern District's fast bowler Matthew Fisher now earns his first ever central contract and completes a list of 20 players for the 26-27 season. Koina na pūrungu, hakinikina, that's your sports news. 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
0: Here is the short forecast from Met Service until midnight tomorrow. Northland to Whanganui, including the central high country, also Bay of Plenty, mainly fine today, areas of fog tomorrow morning, and then cloudy periods and isolated showers. Manawatu to Wellington, fine weather. Gisborne, Hawke's Bay and Wairarapa, cloudy periods, few showers about the Wairoa district, clearing this afternoon. Marlborough and Nelson, cloudy periods. Bulleter Fiordland, cloudy periods with isolated showers from Bulleter Westland. Tomorrow, rain with heavy falls developing in Fiordland in the morning and spreading north to Westland in the evening. Canterbury fine apart from areas of morning and evening cloud. Otago and Southland fine today and most of tomorrow. Rain with brief heavy falls spreading north tomorrow evening. And Chatham Islands mostly cloudy, drizzle tomorrow evening. RNZ National, it's 9 past 12.
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10: Thank you for joining us. We've just got some breaking news coming in. A homicide investigation has been launched following the deaths of three people at a house in Glenholm in Rotorua. Emergency services were called to a property on High Street last night. On arrival, a woman was located with life-threatening injuries and two young children were located deceased at the scene. Despite extensive efforts by police and ambulance crews, the woman died at the scene. A man was also located at the address. He is assisting police with inquiries. We'll have more in the bulletin at 12:30. Kia mau tonu mai e te iwi. Stick around because tickets for the Warriors versus the Dolphins at Mount Smart Stadium this Saturday have just gone on sale. I suspect they're probably already sold out too. Will the Warriors consider ever moving to a bigger capacity Eden Park? I'll ask Warriors Chief Executive Cam George. But first, on the back of the latest political poll showing both National and Labour below 30%, the so-called major parties have rolled out new election policies today. National has unveiled its alternative to a bed tax, while Labour's promising an overhaul of the emissions trading scheme. Joining us now is our Deputy Political Editor Craig McCulloch. Tēnā koe, Craig.
11: Hello, Dū.
10: So just walk me through what exactly National has announced here.
11: This has just dropped in the past few minutes or so. So National wants to reset how the international visitor levy works. Now, this levy is it's a sort of tax which is paid by international tourists when they come into the country. It is set at $100. Right now, all the money that is raised gets funneled back to central government, and then the central government spends that on tourism, conservation projects and the like. National says that it wants more of that money to go directly to local councils instead. And so it is going to, or is proposing to, carve off a chunk of those funds to keep going towards conservation and tourism as it does now, $150 million a year. Everything that's left over, which at the moment is slightly less than $100 million a year, that would go to councils based on how many international tourists are staying in the area. So it's divvied up. In other words, National wants to take money which is already collected from overseas visitors and give more of it to the towns, the cities that these tourists are visiting. It reckons that councils would be in line for about $385 million over 4 years.
10: So this really is National's alternative to a bed tax, then, that policy that people like Mayor Wayne Brown have come out in support of, but the party's flip-flopped on.
11: Yeah, absolutely. I mean, you will be very aware National has been making quite the song and dance of late about introducing no new taxes. One of the consequences, of course, of that promise was that National had to rule out introducing a bed tax. Many councils, as you point out, around the country want that. Auckland in particular, Queenstown in particular. The government had actually signed up, or was in the process of signing up with them, to consider a bed tax, and then Christopher Luxon had to backflip and say instead they would look at alternatives. This here seems to be the alternative which National has in mind, and it is a way to give councils that extra money for events, for tourism, for that sort of thing, without having to actually introduce a new tax on hotel and motel stays. Whether it actually fully satisfies the Auckland Mayor, Wayne Brown, for example, that will be one to watch out for. National has a bit of a funny history, actually, when it comes to this levy, as it was Labour that introduced it back in 2018. It set it at that point at $35 a person. At the time, National actually called it entirely unnecessary, called it just another tax, and yet when it got into power itself in 2023, it did not scrap it. It actually hiked the fee and almost trebled it to $100. So National has included a little caveat in its policy today. It says it promises not to increase the visitor levy again for at least 3 years.
10: And Labour has announced a new policy too.
11: Labour has indeed. There is a climate change and business conference going on up in Auckland. Labour has announced its climate policy for the election there. Very simply, Labour is of a mind that the current system for bringing down climate pollution isn't working, that of course being the emissions trading scheme. Labour says at the moment, companies can just plant pine trees to make up for their pollution rather than really actually polluting less. And so Labour is pledging to review the whole system, to rethink how forestry is treated as part of it. In effect, it wants to make polluting more expensive, put less emphasis on planting those pine forests, and push businesses to actually bring down greenhouse gases.
10: And how have the National Party responded to that?
11: It's tax. That is how National is characterising this one. It says that Labour's plan would ultimately make everyday life more expensive, that if Labour managed to increase the cost of producing pollution, of course businesses are going to pass on some of that extra cost to customers. That could mean higher petrol prices, it could mean higher electricity bills, higher and more expensive groceries, and so on. While we are talking about tax, though, I do want to point out something of note from Chris Hipkins' media conference this morning. All these attack ads we've been hearing about on tax, Chris Hipkins is very annoyed about them. Describes them as being outright lies, because of course they group Labour in with the Greens, with Te Pāti Māori, with Opportunity, when they claim that Labour and their mates have, what, 9 new taxes planned. At the very least, it's a bit misleading. Now, this morning, Chris Hipkins was being asked about climate change, of course, and he quite deliberately borrowed that same turn of phrase. He said, I'll quote it to you, the National Party and their mates want to pull us out of the Paris Agreement. They want to abolish the Climate Commission. Now, I can tell you right now, that is not National's policy. Christopher Luxon has explicitly said he will not be leaving the Paris Agreement. However, of course, their mates, ACT and New Zealand First, have said they do want to leave. We are in rather dangerous territory now, I think, where words are ceasing to have meaning. We're entering this sort of post-truth world, if we're not there already. There is a lesson for that, though. Lesson here in all of this for National, which is that if it is prepared to pay play fast and loose with the truth. Others are more than happy to do so too.
10: The election is certainly heating up. Thank you very much, Deputy Political Editor here at RNZ, Craig McCulloch. Now, let's talk about the NRL, because tickets for the Warriors NRL playoff match this weekend have just gone on sale to the general public. They went on sale at midday, 12 p.m, and I'm about to ask if they've been sold out. I suspect they have. The Warriors will face the Dolphins in Saturday's qualifying final at Mount Smart, which has a capacity of around 25,000 people. Cameron George is the chief executive of the New Zealand Warriors. He joins me now. Tēnā koe, Cameron.
12: Good afternoon.
10: Is it a sellout? Do you know yet?
12: I haven't been updated since the midday tickets allocation went on sale, so no doubt I'll get an update very shortly.
10: I've just, my producer's just put up his phone to the window and he's got 5,000 people ahead of him in the queue. So, I mean, they're probably going to sell out soon, aren't they?
12: I would very much suspect so, yeah.
10: Do you think some fans will be disappointed here because Mount Smart can only hold about 25,000 people?
12: I'm sure there'll be people disappointed in missing out, but you know, our members and the people that had a long-standing connection throughout the season of the club obviously had exclusivity windows through the last 24 hours. You know, so those guys have you know, obviously had the opportunity to buy, but you know, the general fan goer that wants to come to finals game for this one, yeah, it's just the nature of the beast with our stadium.
10: The obvious alternative. Yeah, of course. And the obvious alternative to Mount Smart is Eden Park. It has a capacity of around 50,000 people. I understand why, of course, playing at Mount Smart is important for the club. But have you put any thought into potentially moving it or any kind of game to Eden Park if there is enough interest there?
12: Oh, of course you put some thought into it, but you work your backside off all year to get the home ground. That's what you earn the rights to do when you finish your first or second. And our team, our players, our fans that are members and the likes thoroughly deserve that opportunity to be at home. It means a lot to us. However, I understand the bigger stadium scenario, but all other teams in this situation, they seize the opportunity to play at home. So we will consider other options post this weekend, depending on where and what and how we finish up. But at the end of the day, it's a fine balancing act. But, you know, Penrith are playing at home. You know, other teams will play at home where they can. So it is a big advantage.
10: And you've got the team naming tonight. Any hints or details you can reveal?
12: No, not really at this point in time.
10: Worth a try.
12: Yeah, but the boys are, you know, they're excited for the week, and yeah, there's a few discussion points there, which I'll leave that to the coaching staff, and I'll just keep the beers cold, the pies warm for the fans.
10: Fair play, and I've actually just seen the story come through about the Wires Express, and there was a special charter flight between Christchurch and Auckland for some super fans. What do you know about this?
12: Yeah, and New Zealand put on a special flight for that, which is awesome for, you know, fans down there to get to Auckland and enjoy the experience and the opportunity to be at the game. And, yeah, it'll be quite a fun event, no doubt. I'm sure as soon as you get on, there'll be fun all the way until you land. So it'll be a fun trip to be on, but I'll be stuck in Auckland, so I won't get to enjoy it.
10: All right, let's just reflect on the season so far. So the Warriors have effectively been glued to the top of the table for a big chunk of the season. How's morale going into this game?
12: Yeah, the belief is really strong, and you've got to have that. We've had a lot of ups and downs like every team does, but we kept believing in the people, the system, and the club and its environment. And, you know, that's everyone chipping into that. So regardless of the challenges that have been thrown at the club over the last 12 months, you know, you just got to keep your head down and keep focus on what it is, and it's no different this week. It's a big job, it's a big task ahead on Saturday, and our boys just got to take day by day and prepare well, and the club's got to prepare well and be ready to go Saturday.
10: Cameron, do you think that this team has the best chance to win a premiership than any other team has in the past?
12: Oh, look, it's all different for various reasons, but I truly believe in this team. Anyone that plays in the team, wears a jumper, are doing it for the right reasons, and they believe as well. So when you've got all of those things married up with the quality people we have in and around the team, I genuinely feel we're very capable. So it starts this week, and we can't look beyond this week.
10: Cameron George there, Chief Executive of the New Zealand Warriors. Thank you very much for your time. Now, it looks like the bots are coming for card racing. The first international edition of the Abu Dhabi Autonomous Racing League took place in Italy on Saturday. And this race looks a lot like Formula One, but it's got a big difference. There aren't any drivers at the wheel. The fully autonomous race cars are putting artificial intelligence to the test at speeds that leave very, very little room for error. CNN's Ivana Scatola has more.
13: It's like Formula One, but without human drivers. Instead, the cars are entirely driven by AI. I'm in Imola, Italy, to watch the A2RL, a motorsport competition where fully autonomous cars go head-to-head. The cars have no cockpits or steering wheels, just supercomputers, GPS, radar and optical cameras.
14: The actual weight, it's a fun fact, is quite similar to a human driver. So, yeah, the weight of the car is quite similar to a real one. There's no driver, there's no seat, there's no steering wheel, but we control it as a human would do.
13: Engineering teams say they've spent months writing custom code for the cars, and on race day, they press go and hope for the best. Each team races identical Super Formula cars. The only thing that sets them apart is the coding. This is the third year of the competition, but the first time that the race has been held abroad outside of Abu Dhabi. The Imola circuit, famous with Formula One fans, is known to be a challenging one.
15: Imola is a non-forgiving track. Let's say you achieve very, very high speed and there are very, very little room for errors. So anytime you take a wrong turn, you risk really of crashing in completely your cars.
13: While the autonomous taxis that are common in American cities prioritize safety and predictability, these autonomous race cars are at the opposite end, optimized for speed and split-second maneuvers. The cars are programmed not to collide into each other, but the technology isn't perfect yet. The winning team this year was Kinetas, which started out as a rookie team and now has come first.
16: It's overwhelming. I am still processing that all the emotions. This morning, like before the race start, I was telling myself, it's not how you start, but it's how you finish.
10: That report on fully autonomous racing from CNN's Ivana Scatola. What's the point? I reckon. What do you reckon? Would you watch a Formula One race of driverless cars? 2101 on the text. It's 24 minutes past 12. Now, for the latest from the business world, we have business reporter Geoffrey Halley here. Tēnā koe, Geoffrey.
17: Tēnā koe, too.
10: The trade war between Canada and the United States is set to escalate significantly today.
17: Yeah, so we've all heard about these tariffs, but Canada's retaliatory tariffs on US goods are due to come into force this afternoon, about 4 o'clock New Zealand time. Now, for background, the United States imposed tariffs of 50% on $40 billion US dollars worth of Canadian exports earlier this year. Now, talks aimed at resolving that dispute broke down last month, with Canada now vowing to impose its own like-for-like tariffs on a similar value of American goods. Now, this comes as a top trade negotiator for our own Ministry of Foreign Affairs and Trade, Jonas Holland, says countries, including the United States and increasingly also the European Union, are moving away from the global trading rules that have underpinned international commerce for decades now. Mr. Holland says about three quarters of world trade still falls under World Trade Organization rules, but most of the remainder is also covered by free trade agreements. But he says he told a recent agriculture industry conference that the golden weather era of global trade is over.
18: But it's not just the US. All of the big countries are, from our point of view, behaving badly, walking away from the rules, subsidising domestically, putting up barriers, and even our good friends in the EU. We talk a lot about most favoured nation, where if you provide something to one, you provide it to all, and the EU has floated the idea of maybe that's not a rule anymore, and certainly it's not a rule in the US anymore.
17: And Jonas Holland says New Zealand is backing reform of the World Trade Organization, and that change is needed to navigate an increasingly chaotic global trading environment.
10: Stats New Zealand has released quarterly jobs data today. Was there any good news in there?
17: Well, for a start, this is backward looking, so it's the second quarters, and I guess the best thing we can pick out of it is that it stopped getting worse. So Canterbury has led the country's job growth in the June quarter, and that added more than 1,400 positions as New Zealand's labour market continued what economists are describing as a slow recovery, a very slow recovery. Now, Stats NZ says seasonally adjusted filled jobs rose by just 0.1% nationally. That's about 1,300 positions compared with the previous quarter, so an incremental gain. This is where it gets interesting, though. Canterbury added just over 1,400 jobs during the June quarter. Now, that's nearly three times as many as Auckland did. It gained just over 500 jobs. Meanwhile, in Wellington, employment actually fell slightly. Now, the biggest increases were in financial services, a little bit of a surprise, healthcare and construction, which is a good thing because construction's been, under the hammer for a long time. Meanwhile, though, manufacturing and administrative support services lost jobs. Now, total gross earnings rose by 3% in the year to June, and the largest increases there were seen in healthcare, public administration and education. And overall, there were just under 2.3 million filled jobs across New Zealand in the June quarter.
10: And you've got some news here on rents as well.
17: Yeah, it might be a case of getting in while you can. So rents may have fallen about as far as they're going to, according to market commentators. Now, realestate.co.nz has issued new data showing that the national average weekly asking rent for its site was $637 in August. Now, that's up 1.5% compared to a year earlier. So not a massive increase. But the picture, when you look regionally, is very mixed. And Marlborough rents are up by 8%, over 8%, Canterbury up nearly 6%, and Waikato up nearly 4%. But if you're in Southland, Wairarapa and Gisborne, those rents actually fell. Now, Cotality's chief economist, Calvin Davidson, says it's good to be a bit wary of asking rents, so the initial offered price, but he says there are signs that the rental market is finally stabilising.
19: We've seen rents fall for 12 or 18 months, and if you look at Stats New Zealand measures, if you look at the MB bonds system, which will be, you know, they'll lag behind these asking rent figures a little bit. But we've been seeing probably for 2 months now, maybe 3 months, that there's hints of a floor for rents when you look at Stats New Zealand and MB.
17: And rather interestingly, Calvin Davidson says asking rents are likely to be closer to reality than asking sales prices.
10: And just quickly, Jeffrey, tell us about the markets.
17: Righty ho, US markets were closed overnight for a public holiday. A quiet day for our own NZX 50, down 10 points at 13,930. The ASX is opened flat across the Tasman. Brent crude also having a quiet open, trading unchanged at 97 US a barrel. Currency markets, one Kiwi dollar will buy you 58.6 US cents, 81.5 Australian, 43.4 pence, 50.6 euro cents, 90.5 Japanese yen, and 3.95 Chinese yuan. Gold is just $10 higher at just over 4,400 US dollars an ounce.
10: Jeffrey Helly, thank you very much for your time. It's 12:30. 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Coming up, investigators have recovered the flight recorders from the Amazon cargo plane that crashed at Miami International Airport. Our US correspondent has the latest details. And Germany's leader says he's shocked by the result of the Saxony-Anhalt regional election, which saw his party's vote halved and a far-right German party emerge victorious for the first time since the Second World War. But first, here are RNZ's top stories with Alison Leonard.
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0: Police have launched a homicide investigation after a woman and two young children died at a Rotorua house last night. Inspector Logan Marsh says the woman had critical injuries when police arrived at 10:30 last night, but despite efforts from emergency services, she died at the scene. He says a man was also found at the house in Glenholm and he is speaking to police. Inspector Marsh says no one else was being sought in connection with what he called an incredibly traumatic incident. A forensic investigation is expected to take several days. The National Party has pledged to reset how the international visitor levy is allocated if re-elected. Finance Minister Nicola Willis announced a scheme from July next year in which National would put $100 million into the Department of Conservation. A further $550 million would support tourism growth and resilience, and the rest would go to councils based on the share of tourists they have. Labor is promising an urgent review of the emissions trading scheme to fix what it says is a broken system. Leader Chris Hipkins says the review will reconsider the role of forestry and develop rules to prevent whole farm conversions. A children's charity is calling for the release of the report from the inquiry into Tom Phillips and his disappearance with his children. Tom Phillips was killed in a police shootout a year ago today after he had spent 4 years hidden in the bush with his children. Megan West from Child Matters says a delay in the report's release is frustrating and people are still waiting for answers about how this could have happened. And Australia's government is considering new controls on algorithm-driven feeds as part of its social media reforms. The Communications Minister says an algorithm opt-in is in the draft legislation, which is set to be introduced to Parliament in the coming days. Our next bulletin is at 1.
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0: The Met Service long-range forecast for all of New Zealand until midnight Saturday. The situation, a complex low-pressure system moves away to the east of New Zealand today as a ridge of high pressure builds over the country. Tomorrow, a shallow low crosses eastwards over northern New Zealand, while a front preceded by strong northwesterlies, followed by colder southwesterlies, moves on to southern New Zealand. Looking at the weather till midnight tomorrow, Northland to Whanganui, including the central high country, also Bay of Plenty, fine today. Areas of fog tomorrow morning and then cloudy periods and isolated showers. Manawatu to Wellington, fine. Gisborne, Hawke's Bay and Wairarapa, cloudy periods. Nelson and Marlborough, also cloudy. Buller to Fiordland, cloudy periods with isolated showers from Buller to Westland. Tomorrow, rain with heavy falls developing in Fiordland in the morning and spreading north to Westland in the evening. Canterbury, fine apart from areas of morning and evening cloud. Otago and Southland, fine today and most of tomorrow. Rain with brief heavy fall spreading north tomorrow evening, and the Chatham Islands, mostly cloudy, drizzle tomorrow evening. The outlook for the following 3 days, the North Island, Thursday, rain spreading from the west, possibly heavy, followed by showers. Friday and Saturday, showers in the west, partly cloudy elsewhere, a few morning showers in the east. The South Island on Thursday, rain spreading northwards, followed by cold showers, becoming confined to the south and west later. Snow is possible to 500 metres. Friday and Saturday for the south, showers or rain in the west and south, mainly fine elsewhere, westerly gales in the south, and the Chathams, isolated showers, a patch of rain overnight, Thursday into Friday, and northwesterlies turn southwest on Friday and become strong on Saturday. It's 25 minutes to 1.
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10: Tūwhino aro nā Tanahira here in for Guy on Espina. Thanks for joining us. The ticks are coming in hot on whether you would watch a race like Formula One with driverless cars. Yawn, says this texter, would not watch a race with driverless cars or fully electric cars for that matter. And Paul has texted in, he reckons the botch should do a demolition derby. Now it's time for the rural news with Sally Wenley. Tēnā koe, Sally.
23: Kia ora tū.
10: You've been talking to Fire and Emergency New Zealand. They're preparing to send crews into hotspot areas earlier as El Nino conditions could increase this year's fire risk.
1: Yeah, those traditional hotspots are probably like the east coast of the North Island and Otago. And yeah, El Nino, it's almost turning into like a swear word for farmers because, as we know, it's going to be hotter, drier and windier across parts of the country. And it's even going to start soon in spring. And farmers are being urged, as well as orchardists, to make their own preparations. FENZ's Assistant Director, Assistant District Commander Thomas Hardy, he says the weather will lead to higher danger throughout the whole summer as well. And he says the fire season changes each year, as we know, but it normally starts about the end of October. However, as I said, this year it will be happening soon.
2: With the El Nino

0: fire safely, and to always check the fire season status in the area before lighting an outdoor fire, which is the fire check it to right before you light website. Farmers are well prepared when it comes to water coming into the fire season, checking on water supplies regularly, tanks and ponds, being aware of where they are so that if a fire was to start, then being accessible for our firefighters to be able to use those water supplies, checking access ways so they're suitable for emergency vehicles such as rapid numbers, that they're clearly visible so that if we were to get a fire in the region or their address, we were to be able to identify that location quickly.
1: Thomas Hare says FENS is doing all it can to be prepared and help farmers, and it's using such things as specialist firefighting methods that include drones.
2: Lamb exports as well have hit another all-time record high, defying expectations.
1: Gosh, yeah, they're just shooting up. You know, the average export value for July jumped almost $1.50. And in some cases, offshore buyers are paying a whopping $17 a kilo for lamb. AgriHQ's Mel Crode says while this implies that export markets are rising sharply, the lift was sort of warped by the type of lamb cups exported rather than the market.
3: Volumes were more heavily weighted towards those higher paying markets, and we saw both chilled and boneless cuts account for more of the total volume. And there have been some reports that more of the lower value items are actually being sold domestically here too. If we did weight those average prices per market against June volumes, it does point to the market being sort of more around just over $16 a kilo, I guess, as a true representation of the overall market value. But we did see a definite lift in value for some lamb cuts into key markets.
1: Mel Crode says the US was particularly strong, up more than $2 a kilo compared to last month. And apparently that's driven by taste for French lamb racks made here. Huh, get that. And in the UK, the market has been paying more than a dollar extra for New Zealand lamb. So exports for June and July were the highest since 2009. And that's almost overtaking our largest market, China. So it's a real conundrum of people overseas wanting our lamb. And I see here they say lamb racks too. What cup do you like to eat?
2: Or I do like a good lamb chop, the fattier the better. I've been chucking them in the air fryer recently. Real convenient. This is a bit of a sin, though. I will put tomato sauce on it, and it's done with some potatoes. I know, a little bit odd, but it suits my preferences.
1: What about mint sauce? I love a good roast.
2: I like mint sauce. I do like mint sauce. You'd be a fool not to like mint sauce, but if it's a Tuesday evening, like I will eat, tonight, for instance, some lamb, I'll just chuck some tomato sauce on it. It's great.
1: Oh, my God. Yeah, and I must say, I love French lamb racks, but my butcher, the price has hugely gone up, so maybe, yeah, I'll get a chop and have some tomato sauce.
2: Christmas is coming. Make sure to get your French lamb racks here in New Zealand. Thank you very much. Sally Winley there with your RNZ Rural News. Now, it's time to get the latest from the United States with our correspondent in Washington, D.C., Jagruti Dave. I spoke to Jagruti earlier and started by asking her about the Amazon cargo plane crash in Miami yesterday, which left 5 people dead and 5 seriously injured. In the past few hours, the National Transportation Safety Board has held a press conference.
4: Yeah, this is a press conference into the investigation as to why an Amazon cargo plane overran its runway by around 396 metres and crashed into 2 vehicles. The National Transportation Safety Board chairwoman gave a press conference and she described the scene as devastating. She said 5 people were all killed and they were all inside a van carrying 7 people from a cleaning company. The other vehicle involved in the crash was an SUV driving outside of the airport perimeter. Investigators are going to be looking at things like the landing. They won't be able to conclude until the investigation is complete, but 2 crew members were on the plane and they said the plane had arrived in Miami from Puerto Rico on Sunday. We understand that the black boxes from the plane have been recovered and they're being sent for evaluation.
2: Yes, and much, much further north, in a few hours' time, Canada's retaliatory tariffs against the United States, they're going to take effect. And it looks like there won't be any, you know, last-minute talks happening. Can you just remind me how this latest trade war kicked off and what is expected from tomorrow?
4: Yeah, absolutely. The White House essentially accused Canada of discrimination in trade against products in three specific sectors, in particular dairy, the drinks, alcoholic drinks, and

0: the automotive sector. So it hit Canada with these tariffs, Section 338 tariffs announced in July, based on these allegations of discrimination. And they essentially had 30 days to negotiate. And that's what these talks were about. But at the last minute, Canada pulled out of the talks. They said they had no choice because the US proposals, they said, were uneconomic and unfair for Canada. The US blamed Canada for backing out of a good deal. They said that Canada wants to be treated like a US state without actually being one. And so here we are with the US having imposed tariffs, up to 50% tariffs on $20 billion worth of Canadian goods, and Canada doing the same, reciprocating dollar for dollar. So this is going to be on hundreds of goods, US goods, taking effect just after midnight Eastern time, more than $27 billion in retaliatory counter tariffs. They're focusing on sectors like steel, dairy, appliances, paper, electronics, those areas that are most impacted by the US tariffs. There's no plan for the Canadians to return to the negotiating table, it seems, and the US has said the ball's in Canada's court for any resumption of negotiations, but they're threatening further retaliation in response to Canada's retaliation. So it looks like we're seeing a full-on escalating trade war here.
1: Yes, I'll be keeping an eye on that one. And of course, it's Labor Day over there in the United States. The President, Donald Trump, has just posted on social media wishing people a happy Labor Day. He also says he's going to win big in the midterms, which are coming up soon. But Trump is unpopular and inflation is still high. So what's the sentiment in the lead up to that midterm race there?
0: I think it's a complicated picture because you do have a number of polls that shows a falling approval rating for the president. If we look at the Financial Times, they released a survey that found just 33% of voters approved of the president's performance as president. That was the lowest recorded since they first started asking people that in May. The latest Ipsos Reuters poll also shows approval ratings at an all-time low with people dissatisfied over the war in Iran and the economy. And look, you've got to remember that Democrats also have their own challenges. They've got to balance a lot of progressive candidates that are taking winning in primaries, and how what that means for their party as they grapple with the left forces on the left and the centrist forces. Analysts do think that Democrats are likely to retake the House. The Republicans have a very slim majority there, 218 to 214. But you know, a lot of people say you can't rule the president out and his popularity and his influence. And we have seen a lot of Trump-backed candidates win their primaries in a number of states across the country. But the midterms are, as many experts say, a referendum on who is in the White House. So even though the president isn't running, and maybe many local candidates might want to avoid talking about Donald Trump altogether and focus on local issues, I think you can't get away from the fact that these midterms are going to be very much a reflection on the performance of the man in the White House. And he inevitably, even though he's not standing in the race, will be featuring quite heavily in it.
1: Jagruti Dave, our correspondent, in Washington, D.C., just speaking about the upcoming midterm elections. I just want to say thank you for your feedback. It's been flooding in after my chat with Sally Wenley in Rurals. We were talking about lamb sales, and I confessed I like to put tomato sauce on my lamb chops. This text says, I need to seek professional help for my tomato sauce problem. And Gillian has said, tomato sauce on NZ lamb, followed by a string of shocked emoji faces. So clearly a strong reaction there. Now, Germany's leader says he's shocked by the result of the Saxony-Anhalt regional election, which saw his party's vote halved and a far-right German party emerge victorious for the first time since the Second World War. But the Alternative for Germany party hasn't won enough seats to govern alone and appears to have few options for a coalition partner, as World Watch's Neva Chittick reports.
2: The Alternative for Germany, or AFD, has a confirmed preliminary result in Saxony-Anhalt of almost 44%, more than double that of its nearest rival, the German Chancellor's Christian Democrat Party. It campaigned primarily on curbing immigration, combating diversity, and axing democracy projects. There's been a mixed reaction to AFD's resounding win among Germans. This from the BBC.
3: Bedauerlich.
4: It's regrettable that a far-right party has won. I think we should have learned more from history, and this is the result we have now. We have to deal with it, but we'll see in the future what comes of it.
5: Great. Now all that's left is for them to win an absolute majority. If the AfD were to form the entire government, what would you personally hope to gain from it? That I can walk the streets alone at night as a woman without being afraid. That's very important.
2: The results of German Chancellor Friedrich Merz's party halved compared to the last election in 2021.
6: Ich kann Ihnen sagen, wir sind alle zutiefst schockiert.
7: I can tell you, we are all deeply shocked. We did not expect it to turn out like this. We must, of course, accept it. Those are the rules of our democracy. But yesterday marked a turning point, not only in Saxony-Anhalt, but throughout Germany. And this election result will have consequences. It also has implications for the international situation. If one looks simply at who offered their congratulations yesterday, it shows the attention this election result is receiving internationally.
2: It's the first time in 24 years his party won't be in charge of the region. Mr. Merz says he'll have to wait and see how other upcoming regional elections play out before considering changes to his party's strategy. Political scientist and founder of the Global Public Policy Centre in Berlin, Thorsten Benner, told the BBC Germans are struggling in a post-pandemic economic slump and iconic brand Volkswagen announcing record layoffs. He says the Chancellor's plans to reform the pension system, which would see the retirement age raised and early retirement on full pension for people who've worked 45 years or more abolished, have alienated the public.
8: The Chancellor has a dismal approval rating, 9% in Saxony-Anhalt, I think 13% nationwide, so you'll see some calls for him to resign, but I do think he hasn't done everything right, for sure, but I don't think a successor will just turn the tide.
2: The AfD is 3 seats short of a majority in the state parliament, leaving it reliant on another party to form a government. The Saxony-Anhalt leader of the AfD, charismatic 35-year-old Ulrich Siegmund, has hinted that his party will be selective about future coalition partners.
9: This is the best result any party has achieved in Saxony-Anhalt since 1990. You really have to stop and appreciate that fact. So this result is, of course, a mandate to govern. But, and we emphasised this yesterday too, only on the condition that we remain true to ourselves, that we don't compromise our principles, and that we don't become like those who were heavily punished by the voters in Saxony-Anhalt yesterday.
2: But he doesn't exactly have options, all bar one party, a breakaway from the Left Party, who formed to better align with AfD, say they won't work with the party in what's known in Germany as the firewall. The Saxony-Anhalt AfD branch has also been termed an extremist organisation by domestic intelligence services, a label the party rejects.
1: Neva Chittick there from World Watch. It's 9 minutes to one. The biggest tournaments in tennis may be winding down for 2026 in the Northern Hemisphere, but Wimbledon in the UK is getting ahead of next season by announcing curbs on social media influencers. It's seemingly a U-turn from its policy of inviting content creators as a way of bringing younger people to the sport. So why the sudden change? It all started in the US, as the BBC's Stephanie Prentice explains.
10: Okay, guys, we're back. Did you miss us?
11: From spectators live streaming to filming dance routines during points, the US Open tennis tournament was undeniably rowdier than usual over the weekend. It came to a head when a group doing a photo shoot in a hospitality suite turned on a ring light as two-time champion Naomi Osaka was serving, prompting a rare reprimand from the umpire and later from Osaka herself.
12: I think, obviously, if you come to a sporting event, you have to respect the sport, especially, like, the etiquette. I mean, I feel like it could be a good thing for people to make the sport of tennis popular to their specific audience, but I think it has to be managed a lot better, especially in the situation like my first round match.
11: Fellow player Coco Gauff said brands inviting influencers have to be responsible for them.
3: Any venue you come to, you have to follow the etiquette towards it. I think it may be on some of the brands too, maybe to have like a sign plastered or something in the suite so that they know.
11: This was all being watched by another famous tournament, Wimbledon in the UK, who've decided it's game, set and match for content creators.
13: I just watch it now. I don't want to speak because I want to be quiet.
11: Wimbledon is famous for promoting a quiet atmosphere, with spectators unable to leave their seats during play, let alone shoot a lip-syncing video. And it has previously accommodated brands bringing creators in.
14: Does the viral strawberries and creams at Wimbledon actually have 10 strawberries in them?
15: Well, guys, I did
11: think... Now it says it will not accredit influencers alongside traditional media at next summer's tournament. And it's also banning key pieces of their kit, like lighting rigs. Some influencers have responded, saying tennis needs to adapt to modern times. Others say anyone attending has to educate themselves and play by the rules.
1: Stephanie Prentice from the BBC with that report. To more sport now with Bridget Tunney-Cliff. Tēnā koe, Bridget.
2: Tēnā koe.
1: It's been announced that New Zealand will host the World Squash Championships in 2028.
2: Yeah, this is really quite significant. The World Championships will be the biggest squash event ever held in New Zealand. And the timing too, it will take place just 4 months before the sport makes its Olympic debut at the LA 2028 Games. It will be staged at the International Convention Centre in Auckland in February 2028. New Zealand has a deep squash history. New Zealand squash star Paul Cole, he's consistently ranked in the top echelons of the sport for some years now. He's currently world number two, yet very few New Zealanders have ever had the opportunity to actually see him in the flesh. He plays the majority of his games overseas. Cole says he's excited to have the opportunity to play at home. And Cole says the amateur game in New Zealand is great, but those pursuing the next level need more help.
16: Oh, I think squash in New Zealand is super healthy and we've got a lot of potential just sort of sitting there, but it's how we convert that into the professional game is our biggest question mark. Like I said, I believe you've sort of got to move away from small towns in New Zealand to the bigger cities, but then you've got to go to Europe, man, and if you're not prepared to do that, unfortunately, it's going to be a long road.
2: So Cole will be 36 when the LA Olympics comes around. At the twilight of his career, he is very much targeting the LA Olympics and the Auckland tournament in early 28. That will play a significant part in the makeup of the Olympic field as well.
1: And a couple of big names have been knocked out of the US Tennis Open. Who's gone?
2: Yes, well, second seed Elena Rybakina, she outclassed former US Open champion Naomi Osaka in two sets, so Osaka's out. But the really big upset was China's Jiang Qinwen mounted her second fight back in the space of 2 days to upset six times major winner Iga Swiatek of Poland. So she let the first game, five games, slip against the 2022 champion before digging in, and she collapsed to the court with her face in her hands after sealing the win on the fourth match point. And just a day ago, she came back from a love five deficit in the deciding set against Madison Keys. So, Jiang Qinwen, she is the first qualifier since Emma Raducanu in 2021 to reach the quarterfinals of the women's draw. And just to note that New Zealand's Ira Ratliff and her Indonesian partner are through to the quarterfinals of the doubles.
1: And a former England cricket star Kevin Peterson is joining Brendan McCullum's coaching team. He was an explosive player back in his day too, right?
2: Yes, not too dissimilar from McCullum, obviously a former Black Caps captain. He was an aggressive middle order batter across all three formats for England. He was a bit of a divisive character. He didn't always approach the game as the traditionalists might have wanted him to, similar to McCullum. And his England career actually ended controversially in 2014 in the aftermath of the Ashes whitewash in Australia amid reported
15: tensions within the dressing room and between Peterson and team management. And despite being the team's top scorer in the series, Peterson was told he was no longer part of the plan, so he will return to the England setup after being appointed specialist mentor to the T20 and ODI teams ahead of next year's World Cup. But interesting to note, half of Brendan McCullum's coaching staff are Kiwis, so obviously McCullum himself and teammates, former teammates Tim Southee and Jeetan Patel. So very much a Kiwi flavour to England cricket at the moment.
1: Thank you very much, Bridget Tunnicliffe there with your sports news. Now, Susanna Leotoa is here to tell us what's coming up on Afternoons. Tēnā koe.
17: Kia ora, tēnā koe tū. Coming up this afternoon, well, of course, we all know the flu season is upon us. Record numbers, Dr. Luke Bradford. Tauranga's Dr. Luke Bradford will be joining us just to talk about how sick you need to be to stay home from school, stay home from the office. And also Radiohead, the latest mega music stars to not be including Aotearoa New Zealand on their touring dates. 16 stops in Australia, but not coming across the Tasman. We talk about why not.
1: Ka pai. Thank you very much. I'm looking forward to listening very shortly. That's what's coming up on Afternoons. Now, we've had a little bit more feedback coming in about, tomato sauce, I guess. I'll go to that very shortly, but I just want to say thanks to Susanna. And that's it for Midday Report today. Thank you for listening and for your feedback. He's a texter. After I admitted I'd had a little bit of tomato sauce on my lamb chops, Peter in Taupo says, a dinner guest asked my mother for tomato sauce after she had served up a beautiful lamb roast. She managed to contain herself before saying, certainly not. Thank you for that, Peter. Today, of course, we heard from our deputy political editor, Craig McCulloch. He had the latest election policies from Labor and National this morning, and they come after a poll showing both National and Labor are below 30%. Of course, you can listen back to all of our interviews wherever you get your podcasts from. Make sure to tune in and listen to Susanna next. Dion is back tomorrow, but for now, from the Midday team, kia pai tō rā, ka kite.

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1: RNZ News at 1 o'clock. Kia ora, good afternoon. I'm Karen McCarthy. A woman and two young children have died in Rotorua and police have launched a triple homicide investigation. Police were called to the home in the Rotorua suburb of Glenholm at about 10.30 last night. Edward Gay reports.
2: Inspector Logan Marsh says police found a woman at the scene with life-threatening injuries. Despite extensive efforts from police and ambulance crews, the woman died at the scene. A man was also found at the house and he's talking to the police. Inspector Marsh says the forensic investigation will likely take days and a scene guard is in place. He says out of respect to the family, he's asking people not to speculate on what's happened and further information will be released once it's known.
1: National's tourism spokesperson says resetting how the international visitor levy is allocated is the party's practical alternative to a bed tax. The National Party would instead distribute money to councils through resetting levy allocation. Louise Upston says councils will be able to put this funding to practical priorities.
3: We don't believe a Kiwi family booking a weekend away or someone travelling to a family funeral should face a new tax on their accommodation. We already collect a levy on international visitors, and our plan puts more of that revenue into the communities welcoming them without introducing a new tax.
1: Ms Upston announced the campaign pledge in Auckland, where Wayne Brown has been highly critical of National's decision not to support a bed tax. A children's charity says it's frustrating to still not have the report from the inquiry into Tom Phillips and his disappearance with his children. Tom Phillips was killed in a police shootout a year ago today after he'd spent 4 years hidden in the bush with his children. The release of the inquiry's report has been delayed. Megan West from Child Matters says something clearly went wrong and changes can't be made until it's clear exactly what happened.
4: There's multiple agencies and multiple risk factors that were evident here, and until we know what they were and what could be done differently or better next time, we can't make any change.
1: Ms West says the Phillips family situation was unique, but there are still policies and procedures to be reviewed. A public health professor says Pharmac's negotiating power must be included in any cost-benefit analysis of drug funding. The advocacy group Business NZ is urging greater government investment in medicines. The report says New Zealand spends 5% of its health budget on drugs, compared with 12% in Australia. Professor Robin Gold says New Zealand needs to spend more, but a comparison with Australia would be more valuable if it paid the same prices. He credits the state drug buyer Pharmac with keeping prices low. Moscow says it hasn't ruled out the possibility of peace talks between Russia, Ukraine and the United States. However, it says it's too early to say when or where such talks might take place. US envoys Steve Witkoff and Jared Kushner are trying to breathe new life into stalled talks on ending a war in Ukraine. A Fiordland tourism business wants permission to increase the number of boat trips it takes on Lake Te Ano. Real NZ runs up to 7 tourist boats daily between Te Ano Township and Glowworm Caves on the other side of the lake. The company's applied for a new consent from the Department of Conservation for scenic and charter cruises to other places around the lake. In Australia, court documents have revealed how French nationals who stole millions of dollars worth of luxury goods from a home in Canberra last year used artificial intelligence to locate their victims. The ABC's Harry Frost reports.
5: The agreed facts in the case, tendered in the ACT Supreme Court, reveal one of the victims posted images of luxury goods she owned on Instagram. A French national used AI to determine that images containing a cherry blossom tree and another with Black Mountain Tower in the background were in Canberra and located the home. He and three other men travelled from Thailand to Australia and broke into the victim's home in October last year, stealing goods worth around $2 million. The four men were arrested in Sydney a few days later and have pleaded guilty to aggravated burglary and joint commission theft. They'll be sentenced at a later date.
1: That's the news.
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1: Afternoon's coming up with Susanna Leatawa. This after the short forecast from Met Service to midnight on Wednesday. Northland Tūwhanganui, including the central high country, also Bay of Plenty. Mainly fine today, areas of morning fog, then cloudy periods with isolated showers. Manawatū to Wellington, fine. Gisborne, Hawke's Bay and Wairarapa, cloudy with a few showers about Wairoa District, clearing this afternoon. Marlborough and Nelson, cloudy. Buller to Fiordland, cloudy with isolated showers from Buller to Westland. Tomorrow, rain with heavy falls developing in Fiordland in the morning, spreading north to Westland in the evening. Canterbury, fine apart from areas of morning and evening cloud. Otago and Southland, fine today and most of tomorrow. Rain with brief heavy falls spread north tomorrow evening. And the Chatham Islands, mostly cloudy with drizzle tomorrow evening. It's 1:06.
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Well, last night Radiohead announced 21 shows across Australia and Japan and zero in New Zealand. We'll find out more about that soon. Let's have a little more of this Karma Police.

0: Kaura koutou, welcome to Afternoons. I'm Susanna Leiatawa in for Jesse Mulligan until 4 o'clock today. I'm actually covering for him tomorrow and the next day. Great to have your company, Afternooners. Well, this flu season is breaking all the records. Keen to hear your experience of it. Influenza A spreading at extraordinary rates around the country and impacting after-hours clinics, hospital EDs. We're hearing all the reports. Dr. Luke Bradford is the president of the College of GPs. He joins us shortly from his practice in Tauranga with the latest insights that he has from around the Motu. We've got giant stadiums coming online. Congratulations, Christchurch, of course, Dunedin. And in some centres, their dreams. But how sure are we that New Zealand is on the big gig touring map, following in the footsteps of Taylor Swift? Radiohead's announced their 2027 dates. We didn't make the cut. Music journo Chris Schultz breaks it down for us. Plus, you're the judge. This is your chance to weigh in on a listener's dilemma. It may even be something familiar to you. We'll be doing this just before 2 texts 2101. But before that, let's get into the soundbite. I know I should have read this intro first, but I couldn't wait. I needed to hear it. The soundbite. We can play it again. You can let us know if you know what this is, and you'll be into one of our Afternoons tote bags. And we don't just pick the first text to 2101. The winner is chosen out of a hat. Shall we listen to it again? Yeah, let's listen to it again. I know. What is that? Sounds like we're having a conversation with that sound. Keen to know. If you know, text 2101 for this afternoon's soundbite. Well, winter can feel like one long game of pass the parcel when it comes to sickness. One person gets a cough, someone else gets the flu, the kids are off school, a colleague calls in sick. And before you know it, everyone around us seems to be unwell. And speaking, I had to take 7 days off because I lost my voice. It was crazy. Now, this flu feels particularly bad. Reports of people waiting, 20-plus hours in some case to be seen in hospitals, while doctors are becoming increasingly disillusioned with the health system, not just doctors. How bad is it? Are more people actually getting sick, or are we just hearing more about it? Dr. Luke Bradford is president of the College of GPs. He joins us now. Kia ora, Luke.
1: Kia ora, Susanna.
0: You've worked as a GP in Tauranga for almost 15 years. How does this flu season compare with previous years?
1: Yeah, it's certainly one of the most significant. We're seeing very high numbers of flu. It's perhaps not terribly severe when you get the illness compared to others. However, having said that, because so many people are catching it, a percentage are getting really sick.
0: What's contributing to the numbers of people getting sick?
1: It's the flu variant. So it's subclade K. It came in from the Northern Hemisphere. They had very high peaks last winter as well, H3N2. And there's a load of mutations on this one, which means that people's immune systems don't recognise it. And so people are catching it more easily.
0: How are people presenting to you? And can you also talk through the impacts on emergency departments and after hours? Are people going to those services instead of coming to GPs? Just thought this is a good opportunity to get inside what's happening.
1: Yeah, and I think it's important to remember that the health system in things like this is one organism, and so if you put pressure on one part, it tends to ripple through. So it's a typical flu presentation, high fevers, horrible body aches, sore throat, cough, and then it goes into complications. So people will either become dehydrated or they get pneumonias on top. And so what happens is sometimes people are in after hours or EDs because it is after hours and GPs aren't open. Sometimes it's because they couldn't get in the day because the GPs have high demand on them currently. So we tend to see that during flu season, and particularly in bad ones, there is a strain on the whole system and everything gets affected.
0: Talk us through the scenario that we're hearing about where kids are going to school instead of taking that time off because they're sick. People are going to work instead of taking that time off. How sick do you need to be? Have we lost that awareness that we had during COVID, even if we didn't have COVID, or obviously especially when we did have COVID, that if we're presenting with these symptoms, we don't need to be spreading them, so stay home?
1: Yep, I think that has dropped off a little bit, and I know that there have been sort of the pressures through on schools to make sure kids are in when they can be. Having said that, that's not the case if you're sick. But the target is for 90% attendance. That gives you 10%, which accounts for things like the flu and the winter illnesses. So people should be staying home if they're symptomatic, and if they're tested positive for flu, they really should. And so I think sometimes people think they can push through, or, you know, it's hard, you have to take time off either work or to look after your kids, and that can be really difficult. But often people just are not simply well enough to be there. You know, they can't study effectively, they can't concentrate, and secondly, they spread it.
0: Luke, what about the experience of families not being able to afford to go to a GP, so therefore they can't provide that letter from the doctor that says, my child is sick, ergo they have to go to school? What about that scenario?
1: Yeah, look, I do know that that the Department of Education has put out a directive to schools not to ask for those sick notes during this peak, because it actually puts extra demand on GPs. If it is simply that you are unwell, but you're managing it, you don't need that space, and we need to be seeing people who are worse. So we would ask for schools. Obviously, if you've got a high flu season around you at the moment, and your kid and your half your school's off sick, and another kid is off sick, you don't need a note from everyone. It's the flu.
0: Trust.
1: Yeah.
0: I wanted to talk about the vaccine, how it works, how it prevents the flu.
1: Yeah, so every year we review the vaccine that is available in the country, and we have three or four strains picked out. We actually did have this H3N2 strain picked out in it. We've got reasonable coverage with the vaccine. So that being said, we've only got about 60% of eligible people vaccinated, which is the over 65s and those with chronic disease and pregnant. And from last week, the under 5s, but they weren't there for the main season. And even if you have had the vaccine, whilst it tends to prevent significant disease, it only cuts your chances of contracting the flu by about 50%.
0: Okay, so when it comes to people who are not eligible but would need it, what are you experiencing in your clinic? What are other GPs telling you?
1: Yeah, it's a real mixture. So if you have got heart disease, kidney disease, lung disease, diabetes, then you can get it, you can get it funded, and a range of other conditions. Some people obviously want to get it so they don't miss work, or they don't have to take time off work, and so they don't get ill. And those people can choose to self-fund it. But again, of course, that is a financial issue. By the time you've paid for the vaccine in administration, you're looking at sort of $45.
0: And Luke, with people going to the ED instead of going to the GP, what can you tell us about that?
1: Well,
0: that dynamic that's happening. Is it happening all over the country?
1: Yeah, absolutely. And we are now past the peak. We're about 2 weeks past the peak nationally. So we're seeing hospitals start to come out of sort of status red, which means that they're really under pressure, over 100% occupancy. They've sort of dropped down to amber. So we're seeing that drop off. But what happens is one of two reasons. Either you're genuinely unwell and you should absolutely be calling for help or seeking help urgently if you're struggling to breathe, you've got chest pain, etc. Or it's because you couldn't get into your GP, and obviously we need to be doing some work on access on that. Or it's because you haven't followed some simple advice, which is, you know, keep your fluids up, take some Panadol, drop your temperature, monitor yourself for worsening symptoms, and rest. So it is a bit of a mixture, but what happens, of course, is everyone ends up in ED, even wait gets longer, and then the hospital beds fill up and other conditions get delayed in their treatment.
0: Luke, is there a part of the population that the GP doesn't get to see and the ED doesn't either that there's any concern over?
1: Yeah, I mean, every year, we obviously the homeless, some of the very rural, some of very high needs families who don't engage with the healthcare systems. So there is concern on those. A lot of PHOs have special outreach programs, especially in these times, particularly around vaccination.
0: And what does that look like where you are in Tauranga and for Bay of Plenty?
1: So I know that the iwi are doing work in looking after their vulnerable populations and encourage them coming to some of their health services that they put, their mobile health services. I know that there are homeless services as well that have outreach programs and go out and try and engage with that population.
0: Across the members of the College of GPs, are you seeing that there's an increase in the uptake of this percentage of the population in different regions?
1: The flu vaccine, yeah, absolutely, but it was possibly a bit late. We saw it once the spike started to hit. We saw people then being reminded that they hadn't had their flu vaccine that this year and it was time to come and get it, which is absolutely the right thing to do. But we probably didn't get the higher numbers we needed at the start of the season to lessen the peak.
0: I've just had a listener text in, Luke. Here's their question. I had all three kids flu vaccinated and my oldest and healthiest got really bad flu. Why?
1: I'm unfortunately, I can't answer because we simply don't know. Well, look, we do know that people build different responses to the vaccine each time. They may have had be coming off the back of another infection, so their immune system generally was a little bit under the weather. And it is unfortunate. And it's a reminder, of course, that whilst the flu predominantly affects the very elderly and vulnerable and the very young, anyone can get it and they can get really poorly.
0: That's exactly it. Thanks so much for your time, Luke. Really appreciate it.
1: No worries.
0: That's Dr. Luke Bradford, President of the College of GPs. And thank you for that question. And keen to hear your experiences of the flu and how things have been going for you, what you've been doing, if it's been a challenge to balance staying at home with school or work commitments. Would love to know how you've been juggling that, or if you have just gone to the ED and what your experiences has been. Texts 2101. Well, I was shocked to hear this news. Following in the footsteps of Taylor Swift, another one of the world's biggest acts has decided to, well, park up in Australia, it would seem, and skip New Zealand entirely. Radiohead announced its 2027 tour overnight, 18 shows across Perth, Melbourne and Sydney, plus 5 dates in Japan. But there's not a single show here in Aotearoa, New Zealand. For Kiwi music fans, including myself, international artists, bypassing New Zealand's becoming an increasingly worrying trend. We're joined now by music journalist and author of the Boiler Room Substack, Chris Schultz. Kia ora, Chris.
2: Kia ora.
0: Right. Am I overreacting? How big a deal is Radiohead not coming to New Zealand?
2: No, it's a big deal. Radiohead have those kinds of fans that are just really passionate. You know, I've seen this for myself. Tom York, the band's frontman, was just here a couple of years ago, and he was playing solo shows, mostly electronica stuff, but every now and then he'd pick up a guitar, play one of those big Radiohead ballads, and around me were grown men just weeping, openly weeping about getting to hear these songs. So their fans are massively passionate. They haven't been here since 2012. And I think, you know, everyone had their fingers crossed that maybe we'd be included in this kind of tour that they're doing this year. They're only doing 20 shows a year. This is the only way they want to tour these days. And so, yeah, it feels like a bit of a snub. This one does hurt.
0: Are you a fan?
2: Oh, absolutely. Yeah, I was there in 2012. Tom York came out as he was in a top knot, and they had these kind of screens floating around the stage, and it was just mesmerizing. They're an incredible live band. They bring visuals that complement the music. They play different sets every night. You know, they've got so much music now across those 41 years that they can mix and match these set lists, and they're so tight. So, yeah, absolutely massive fan, 100%. And I'm going to be trying to get tickets to these Australian shows like everyone else probably too.
0: Because it makes it such an expensive venture, doesn't it? There's the plane ticket, there's the accommodation. Of course, there's even the exchange rate.
2: It's not just that too, it's the whole process of getting a ticket. This one is especially complicated. So you've got 3 days until Thursday to register to go in to a lottery to win the chance to buy tickets. You'll find out on Friday if you're going to get an unlock code, and then next Tuesday you've got to go into those ticketing queues with everyone else and use that code to try and get tickets then. So it's going to be a hugely popular event. They're playing 16 shows across Australia, 4 in Perth, 6 in Melbourne, 6 in Sydney. I would wager there are going to be a lot of Kiwis in those queues trying to get those tickets. Just on the touring side of things, like last year, yes, we were getting a lot of acts snub us, you know, Kendrick Lamar, Lady Gaga, Oasis, Katy Perry, Green Day, all of those acts and more only toured Australia. Things have picked up. We are getting 11 stadium shows this summer. We're not really that hard done by. We're getting the Foo Fighters and System of a Down and Guns N' Roses. And last week, Bruno Mars nearly sold out 3 Eden Park shows. I think because that trend sort of got a little stuck last year when something like Radiohead comes along, it just feels especially tough. You know, they are a big band. People have a lot of nostalgia attached to them. All those expat Brits are going to want to be going to those shows too. So yeah, it does feel like a bit of a slap in the face.
0: Yeah, just rejection, you know, cold and simple. But also, also, I guess the thing is it just one of those things? And this particular band and its touring style has meant that we're not included. I guess that's the thing. We don't want this to become the continuation of a trend.
2: 100%. And so the government has launched this major events fund. They are paying promoters to help entice major shows back here. And they have paid for some of these shows. Bruno Mars is one of them. I think that was a recipient of the fund. Robbie Williams is another one. And that's giving promoters the confidence with our, you know, exchange rate. And, you know, the increasing costs of bringing those acts and shipping these massive stages around the world, that's given them confidence to bring the shows back here. But a band like Radiohead's just a little different. You know, they don't tour a lot. They haven't released an album since 2016. And they've always done things on their own terms. Like, they could fill stadiums. They could play stadiums to 40, 50, 80,000 people. They're not doing that. They're only playing arenas to 15 or 20,000 people in Australia. They're keeping these things quite intimate, and that just means the demand is going to be so much greater for those tickets. And they've also said in interviews too that they don't want to play more than 20 shows a year, that these shows are really emotional, these songs are emotional, and unfortunately that's just going to increase the demand too. You know, we don't know if they'll be back in our part of the world again.
0: Well, that's it. But also, do we know if they were offered this fund? Do we know much about how that process works?
2: It's pretty secretive. No, the short answer is not really no. We don't know how much promoters are getting. We do know which shows get them, like Ultra Music Festival in Wellington was funded and Linkin Park was funded, and there have been other things like the 660 and Symphony opening of Te Kaha Stadium in Christchurch. That was also funded, but how these decisions are made, how much money they're getting, is all, I think, commercially sensitive is what the government says.
0: Oh, yes, so, that phrase, written in italics, isn't it? It's always written in italics, some very special font, just saying. Okay, well, I'm a disappointed fan. I doubt that I'm going to have the patience to participate in getting a ticket, let alone wrapping everything around it. But I do wish you and everybody else all the very best for that process. And I'm keen to hear, like, let's keep in touch with you as to how this whole experience with Radiohead pans out, because it feels, obviously as a fan, that now more than ever we would have loved to have heard them live on our shores.
2: It's going to be a tense few days, I think, just waiting for those unlock codes to come through and then getting in those queues for tickets for sure. I know a lot of people who are sort of messaging me, How can I get these tickets and how can I get bumped up these queues? I don't think there's any easy answer. I think you're just going to have to go through the process with everyone else.
0: And I guess we can just lean into having, I don't know, the time difference possibly on our side. Right, I don't know. Trying to see the silver lining here, Chris.
2: Just a few extra seconds. Seconds is all we need.
0: Appreciate it, Chris. Thank you for just going through this difficult news this afternoon. And all the best. Talk to you soon.
2: Cheers.
0: That's Boiler Room Substack author Chris Schultz on the news at Radiohead. Wow. 18 shows across the Tasman, plus 5 dates in Japan. There's another option, but not making it here. Thank you so much for your texts. I'm going to be able to get to a couple of them. This is me asking you about your experiences with the flu this year. Hi, I'm 69, haven't had flu or COVID shots for 4 years. This year, had both flu and COVID vaccinations. No reactions, haven't had the flu. Good on you. Now, let's see, who else? Reflu, one thing many people do not know is that once you've had the flu, it is permanently there in your system. It's just gone dormant after you've treated the symptoms. It will wake up if you get tired or take a lot of alcohol, okay, or other drugs into your body. Thank you, Sandy, for that. And let's see if we can get another one here. Flu vaccine is only 30% effective, not 50%. Okay, Siggy, thank you for your detail there. And, oh, I see, we've got a few more things on our soundbite. Well, we'll come to those. Keep them coming in. Text 2101 if you have any thoughts on the soundbite. Keen to know. And Radiohead, another texter, says, as much as I'd like them to tour here, the government giving money to overseas acts shouldn't happen. Good to have that note in the mix too. Thank you for your texts. Keep them coming, 2101. And we are now heading to Papatoi, where the Night Patrol volunteers are calling for more funding and better equipment as they try to plug the gap left by stretched police resources. Kānti's Manukau Community Safety Patrol Trust says its volunteers are patrolling into the early hours, observing incidents, reporting concerns to police and other agencies. But the group says it needs more support to keep volunteers safe. To discuss, volunteer and patrol team leader Bala Tamotu is with me. Kia ora, Bala.
3: Kia ora.
0: Tell us more about what the patrols in Papatoi need to keep doing what you're doing.
3: So our community patrollers are volunteers, so what we're asking for is just some support around getting them some tools and resources. So what we're finding is them using their actual cell phones to capture things is not really safe, so we need tools like body cams for them, and the trust has been working on trying to get vehicles for the night patrolling team, as the locals are been using their own vehicles and foot patrolling at night.
0: What area does your team patrol, and how many are there in the teams, in the patrols?
3: So the team that I look after has 10 with two new recruits that are getting inducted this week. So that's my Papatoi side, because we've got two Papatoi teams. So the other Papatoi team has 15 in their team, and they look after Papatoi and Orahu. And then our other team that looks after Mangere, that's our biggest team, and they patrol the Mangere, Mangere East and Mangere Central area, and Mangere Bridge. And their team consists of 15 members in their group as well. So that's the different teams that we kind of have for the trust at the moment.
0: Bella, we're going to come back to you. We'll go to the headlines now with Karen McCarthy.
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5: A woman and two children have been found dead at a home in Rotorua. A triple homicide inquiry has been launched and a man is talking to the police. Builders are reporting a steady pipeline of future work despite tough economic conditions. A real estate agent says he expects a shopping mall for sale in East Auckland will attract an overseas buyer. And Prince George, second in line of succession to the throne, has begun life as a boarder at Eden College. Those are the headlines. 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
0: This is Afternoons. I'm Susanna Leigh Tower in for Jessie Mulligan today, tomorrow and the next day. And we're speaking with Bella Tamotu from the volunteer and patrol team in Papatoi. Bella, tell us about your volunteers. How have they been recruited?
3: So our volunteers are local. So we live in Papatoi area. So we had a expression of interest out just to see who would be keen in joining the safety patrol team and what it was all about. And then we also had a walkabout where we went to all the different town centres from Mangere, Mangere Bridge, Mangere Town Centre. We came out to Old Papatoi, New Papatoi, Otara and back in Orahu and recruited some people through that process as well.
0: Talk us through what happens with a patrol team that's out in the Papatoi area, but it's also more, it's bigger than the Papatoi area, as you were outlining. How does it work at night on the street?
3: Yep, so we have a team that's in vehicles that does one area that patrols the streets that we have, and then we have a foot on foot team. So I'm part of the on-foot team that walks. So I start on my street that I live on, and we walk all the way down to the train station, head into Great St. George Street, visit the businesses and retail around there, and we patrol all the streets that we are assigned to, including the hotspots that are also given to us by the intel from the police that we to also feedback if there is any issues.
0: So what happens if you see something or hear something for that matter? How does that bit work?
3: So our job is just to observe and report. We're not there to be police or try and, you know, save the day. We're there to just be the eyes and ears, making sure that our community is safe out there, and that if we do see something, our job is just to record it and report it. We make sure that our team are safe first and foremost. That is the priority for our volunteers, is to make sure that they get home at the end of the end of shift. So we all communicate through, so we have an app that we use for communicating on, showing where everybody's at, which part of the area they're patrolling, keeping updates at the same time. And then at the end of shift, we do an end of shift report based on what had happened on that shift.
0: It's really quite a significant contribution that you as volunteers are making to the community. What do businesses say?
3: So we've spoken to quite a few businesses, and they are happy with the actual service that's happened, you know, that's out there, and saying that, you know, they're grateful for the work that we're doing. Some of the retailers that we speak to, you know, finding that because there was a difference in the groups, I understanding the difference, you know, what our group is compared to a different group. So it's trying to break that kind of mindset as well, because they kind of think that we're all one type of, we're all part of the same patrolling team. So we get mistaken that we're part of a different patrolling team when we say, no, this is separate. We're not affiliated to them, but we work alongside them as well. And when they're reporting things, it's making sure that the information they have is actually current, because they've had contacts of a previous group that's been there like 5-6 years ago, which is not current anymore. And so, just getting that kind of information out to the community. But other than that, it's been positive. We haven't had any negative response from our community so far.
0: And just to finish, Bella, you have three teams so far, but you're wanting a fourth.
3: No, so there is a team that was in Otara, but they have approached our trust lead that they wanted to come under our trust, and so that's still in the process at the moment. What we don't want is to go into a community that has something already set up, rather than work alongside them as well. So that's something that's still building.
0: Good speaking with you, Bella. That's Bella Tamotu from County's Manukau Community Safety Patrol Trust, providing a voluntary service of patrolling into the early hours in Papatoi and the surrounding neighbourhoods of Manukau. It is coming up to, I'm looking at the clock going, please tell the time correctly, 23 minutes to 2. And in response to news that Radiohead, as someone has generously pointed out, is a first world problem, Mike, you're absolutely correct, but some of us are disappointed. One texter says, bring back the days of queuing overnight for concert tickets. I think I'd rather take my deck chair and thermos than navigate the ticket system for Radiohead. That's Sonia. And another listener says, so we get Robbie Williams doing karaoke versions of his boring songs again, but not one of the most original creative bands still performing live. Couldn't agree with you more. Well, there is a special tauranga group. We're in

0: project that started in 2024. We're running it for the third year now. And it's basically a project where we pair up local artists and clients who are under Dementia Tauranga. And we have the volunteer coordinator, Steph Harlan, who does a fabulous job there of just pairing up the clients and local artists, who then meet up and the client will tell their story to the local artist and they'll try and come up with a composition and a piece together that sort of depicts their life and what's important to them. And the client and the artist either work together on the piece, or if the client doesn't feel that comfortable painting or drawing or doing any art, they just tell their story and then the artist comes up with a composition and surprises them on the night, or might even show them before the exhibition what their piece is all about. Some of the clients decide they want to keep the piece, whereas others decide that they want to sell the piece to raise funds for Dementia Tauranga. And so it's a great project. Like you said, it does give art a purpose. It's more than just making art. It's more about sort of leaving a legacy and capturing the person in visual format for both them and the family. So it's a really, really special project. And this is now the third year that it's running, and it's been a great success so far. And the artists and the clients get great joy out of doing it and out of participating in the project.
1: Tell us about the process of matching the participant with the artist. How does that part work? Or is it different for everybody, I'm imagining, too? Could be very personal.
0: Steph Harlan is the volunteers coordinator with Dementia Tauranga. And luckily, she's an artist as well. They've got a great team at Dementia Tauranga with navigators who get assigned to the different clients. And how it works is that the navigators then discuss with their clients this project and find out who wants to volunteer, puts the names forward to Steph, who then pairs them up with the artist. Often it's about, where the clients live and where the artists live, so it's most convenient for everybody.
1: And the artists involved, what can you tell us about them?
0: So generally, they're just really giving, lovely people. They're giving of their time for free and volunteering just to meet a total stranger, really. And I think coming from the perspective of an artist who's been involved in the project, is what's so special about it is that you're meeting a person for the first time, you're hearing their story, and it's amazing some of the stories that you hear and the lives that these people have led. And then you're trying to come up together with a composition and an idea that sort of captures the person. So all of the artists involved have to really be quite creative, have to try and problem solve and think through the process of how they're going to capture this individual. And then, if you're working on a piece together, what methods or media you're going to use that's going to be the best suited, and then trying to problem solve and think laterally. Then at the same time, you have some clients who also want to sell their work, which means then you've got to be a little bit more cryptic in your composition. You can't just do a portrait of that person because no one's going to want to buy a portrait of a stranger. So you then have to think, okay, well, how can I tell a story in a way that is transferable to other people's living rooms? So that's really cool. So the artists all involved are just really giving, kind, personable, and creative, I guess, which is what artists generally are. So, yeah, it's a really cool project.
1: Now, art isn't for everyone with dementia, so there is this tailored approach. Could you tell us more about that?
0: Yeah, so obviously the clients who don't want to paint, that's no problem. They just tell the artist their story and then they get surprised on the night and hopefully they like it. If they don't, well, oh well. It's not for everyone. But the artists, the clients that do participate with the artists and paint alongside, they just have an amazing time. Like some of the clients that I've worked with, it's just been so rewarding. Just seeing, we discuss the composition together and after I've heard their story and we come up with ideas. And often it's about me coming home, talking through with my family over the dinner table, brainstorming different ideas and then putting it to the client and saying, okay, which ones do you like? and then drawing it up, and then we paint

0: assets together, or we might use mixed media together. So it's a really, really good project and so rewarding. So the clients that do participate really get a lot out of it, and it's amazing the stamina that some of the clients have. Like one of the ladies that I've just been working with this year, she's 86 and she managed to go for 4 hours of painting without tea, coffee or toilet stops. And I, at the end of it, you know, you lose track of time. And I just felt, oh dear, that was a bit long. I felt a bit bad for her, you know, because you just get, we both got so engrossed in the whole process. And then the joy at the end of it, after seeing the work and just seeing what we've created together is just so special. And then the shock and surprise on the family's faces of the work that we've done is just so special.
1: Thank you so much, Bronwyn. Great to hear about your program. And it is coming up to 2:45, and we have our soundbite winner, Mark in Christchurch. Greetings.
2: Hi, Susanna.
1: Can you... We're going to play the sound bite and then you're going to tell us what it is.
2: Okay.
1: Mark, can you tell us about this sound bite?
2: Yes, my guess is baby rhino.
1: And you would be correct. And just for the record, you are also the correct the only correct answer that we've received this afternoon.
2: Oh, really? Wow.
1: Yes. Isn't that great?
2: Oh yeah, no. Mate, you've made my day, Susanna.
1: Well done. Congratulations. Oh, that afternoon's tote bag is on its way to you.
2: Cool. Okay. Thank you very much for that.
1: All the very best. That's Mark in Christchurch, this afternoon's winner of the soundbite. Now, of course, this week on Thrift... How long could you survive just by eating what's in your pantry? Many of us do a standard grocery shop each week, despite still having food in our kitchen cupboards. Katie Gossett learns how to take on a pantry challenge.
3: When it's time to eat and we haven't had a chance to get to the shops, most of us have a simple go-to.
4: Cheese and Marmite sandwiches, yeah. Or maybe carrot and hummus sandwiches.
5: Cold can of baked beans is surprisingly effective.
3: Because if we have a scrounge around, there's normally always something to eat.
6: Whatever in the cupboards, we just cook.
5: There's always toast, so that's more the emergency.
3: Ah, toast. I know it well. But trust me, we can do better. Welcome to Thrift. Our saying in this ep comes from Theodore Roosevelt, who said, "Do what you can with what you have where you are." He was the youngest US president and the first to win the Nobel Peace Prize. He's also thought to be the man who brought us the teddy bear. So with all that going on, I doubt he even knew where the pantry was in the White House. But I think maybe he would have approved of a pantry challenge.
7: I'll just show you what I've got.
3: That's Natalie Wiecki from Supergrand's Super Skills Otuotahi, who you've already met. You can hear her talking about batch cooking earlier on in Season 8. Turns out she also knows a bit about surviving on the contents of her cupboards.
7: I have done it, yes. I think it's a great thing to do.
3: The grocery bill had been inching its way up.
7: We were spending over $250 a week on food.
3: It was time to take a stand.
7: I said, budget time, we're going to eat what I make and we're just going to put up with it.
3: And you know what? They did. Let's find out how. Tip one is all about setting the rules. How long is this challenge? Now, you could start out very simply. Just go to the supermarket one day later each week. Or try it for a few days, a week, or in Natalie's case...
7: Over a month. Yeah, absolutely. I said to my hubby, no, I'm not going out. It was basically what we've got is what we've got.
3: Within reason, because the next question is, are you allowed to spend anything during the challenge? When Natalie's kids were young, she allowed for a small weekly top-up.
7: That was up to $80 a week. We did need our milk, fresh veg and fresh fruit.
3: But these days, Natalie and her husband are empty nesters. So if she does a pantry challenge now, she's really just buying dairy products. And that top-up allowance...
7: I actually got it down to $35 a week.
3: Now, you might be thinking, what? How? And does Natalie have a magic pantry or fridge freezer? Well, no, clearly not. But she does take advantage of every option available. Like,
7: can you forage? What have you got growing in the garden?
3: What kitchen staples you have, as well as...
7: basically, using everything in your freezer that you've pre-prepared.
3: More on that shortly, but one last point about the rules. We've talked a bit about gamification on this show, and you can gamify eating down the pantry. Challenge yourself and other family members to make a meal from what you've got available. Or get friends involved. Even try a shared meal or dinner party. And by treating it as a game, you avoid the hard done by route. This is not a deprivation situation. It's more of an opportunity to have some fun and save a bit of money. Heading into tip two now, which is all about the ingredients. First up, take an inventory. What's actually in your pantry? And remember, these days there are lots of apps and online options that can help you marry up the ingredients you've got with a suitable recipe.
8: That's why things like ChatGPT are great. Pop in those five ingredients that you might have and out it spits.
3: But Natalie reckons an important part of surviving a pantry challenge is having your staples sorted.
7: So you need flour, sugar, and you need your spices, and I think you can make anything from there.
3: Other basics are cans of food. Most of us have a few of them kicking around.
8: My husband's a vegetarian, so that definitely helps with the whole bean store.
3: I think I have one can of asparagus that's older than my children. Then there are carbs.
9: Our basic pantries is, of course, rice, pasta, and then what else do we have in there?
10: And noodles. Our go-to.
9: Yeah. All kinds of carbs we have.
3: But hang on, isn't having a well-stocked pantry kind of cheating? Aren't we supposed to be knocking up eccentric gourmet dishes like frozen pea and tinned soup pilaf, or maybe baked bean risotto? But maybe it's just smart, and having things on hand will make a pantry challenge something you can move into seamlessly every few months. Obviously, it helps if when you begin stocking up, you get things your family actually likes.
9: Every time we have a pasta and cream at the cupboard, so pretty sure we can make a carbonara or Alfredo pasta for the kids, just for the easy night meal.
3: And from there, even if you buy just one extra thing a week, a bag of flour or frozen veg or a packet of pastry, before you know it, you'll have a pantry like Natalie's.
7: It is an organised pantry, I know.
3: Part of that organisation is see-through containers, so you know what you've got.
7: You know when to stock up, you know what's running low. This is just me. I need to be organised because my world is chaos.
3: And she's not alone there. The well-stocked and ordered approach also extends to Natalie's spice rack. When you're eating a lot of similar vegetables and carbs from the fridge or cupboard, but you want variety, spices can do a lot of the heavy lifting.
7: I enjoy different types of food, so we've got lots of flavours going on, so every meal could actually be different. You can spice it up however way you like.
3: Of course, herbs and spices can lose some of their potency.
7: I couldn't tell you how old the mixed herbs were, but...
3: they keep on trucking.
7: They're still there and they're still flavoursome.
3: Another thing Natalie used during her pantry challenge...
7: I had a couple of pounds of butter in the freezer already.
3: Which meant baking was an option.
7: I've got bananas there in the freezer, waiting to be turned into banana bread, so that was our sweets.
3: Another handy freezer staple is pastry.
7: Because they make good little cheesy snacks and that the kids...
3: And if you've got a garden, anything fresh, be it herb or vegetable, is going to really enliven a meal made from cupboard stocks.
7: I had tomatoes growing, so the tomatoes lasted for about 5 months, so that was great.
3: And doing this kind of inventory can be revealing. You might have something you buy every week, but don't actually use that much.
8: We overbuy everything because, oh gosh, what happens if, you know, we need this and it's on special. Yeah, quite a bad cycle to be in.
3: Alternatively, you might find out that there's something you've run out of but you really wish you had. It's all helping you to understand what you actually want and consume. On to tip three now, which is creativity.
7: So a pantry challenge kind of makes you think outside the box.
3: Exhibit A.
7: So this is my chicken dish.
3: So she poked about in her fridge.
7: I had some soup left over, so I've made that into a stock.
3: Then she added the small amount of fresh veggies she'd bought.
7: Which was leeks and carrots.
3: And then from the back of the cupboards, a little pinch of nostalgia.
7: I've added a can of apricots and I've made an apricot chicken. And that's just like a childhood memory. I loved having apricot chicken as a child.
3: And the pantry challenge also calls for a bit of improvising and swapping things out. Take Natalie's potato bake.
7: I didn't have any cream, so I've used reduced cream and then a little bit of mayonnaise for my cheesy sauce. That'll be lovely.
3: And given the price of cheese, Natalie shows me a secret stash of ingredients in her freezer.
7: I actually have all my cheese ends here.
3: Which, in a lot of households, just get chucked out.
7: A lot of people are scared of. Their cheese ends goes a little bit wide.
3: But that doesn't bother Natalie. And if she has a cheese board or platter, she'll also keep the leftovers.
7: I'll just freeze them and I will add them to my cheese sauce to make them go further.
3: Eating down the pantry also changes people's perceptions of what it's okay to eat. If they find out, that is.
7: I made a lentil dish the other night and the hubby didn't know. But I told him when we were down at the pub. Quite funny. In front of his mates, yeah. He was like shocked that he ate lentils. Didn't object to it, did he?
3: And a challenge can also remind you that all kinds of random pulses can make a good dip. Doesn't always have to be chickpeas.
7: I was making my own hummus from a can of butter beans, adding some spices. That was a great little snack for the kids.
3: While you're being creative, think about the kind of meals that lend themselves to adding leftovers or bits and pieces. Omelettes, quiches, frittata, fried rice.
9: We also have like frozen vegetable, right?
7: Yep.
9: And rice and then eggs, easy meals for fried rice.
3: And the other thing a pantry challenge will get you doing is cooking from scratch.
7: I think it's probably a bit more hands-on as well. You're going to learn how to make dough. You're going to learn how to make batters.
3: Things that will replace shop-bought breads and biscuits.
7: You can make your pikelets for the kids' lunches. So you're going to learn how to be creative.
3: In fact, Natalie found that her pantry challenge made her a better cook.
7: Home cooking is a great skill to have. Knowing the basics, cooking from scratch is a great thing to know.
3: And not just for us, but for our children as well.
7: So I've actually got some leftover pasta here that we will use. It's a good thing to do with the kids as well. Get them involved in making food, then they're going to enjoy it more.
3: The other thing is, it's a low-stakes situation, working with leftovers and what's in the cupboard. You haven't bought an expensive cut of meat that could get overcooked. So let your kids loose in the kitchen and see what they come up with. And if your pantry's anything like Natalie's, there's probably more raw material in there to work with than you realise.
11: So from what I see here, you could do a pantry challenge, like, right now.
7: I definitely could. Yeah. I'm ready to do one. Yeah.
3: It might be an opportunity to use up another one of those rogue cans that lurks at the back of the cupboard. As I mentioned earlier, we've all got one. And in Natalie's case...
7: Don't ask me how long the mackerel's been there, but we'll make fish cakes one day.
3: I'm sure they will. And remember, in my cupboard, it's that can of asparagus that's been there forever. Can we make something amazing out of it? To quote another Nobel Prize-winning president, Barack Obama, yes, we can. But if anyone out there has an idea, listen for our email address at the end of the episode. All suggestions gratefully received. Lastly, not every meal needs to be a culinary extravaganza. Natalie's talk of apricot chicken has got me feeling nostalgic too. When I was young, once in a while, usually on a Sunday night, we would have pancakes for dinner. And as kids, we absolutely loved it. In a family that was otherwise pretty staunch on veggies, it felt like major decadence. So a meal like that can be cheap, but it brings its own benefits for our well-being. Time now for a recap. A pantry challenge is basically about saving money you've yet to spend and also the money you've already paid out on food that's sitting around in your pantry. So set your rules, whether you cook from the cupboard 1 or 2 days a week or make it a mission doing a week or a month at a time. Take an inventory of your pantry and see what's available and search up recipes to make the best of it. Improvise, swap out ingredients and experiment and encourage your children to do the same. The challenge will build core cooking skills and creativity while avoiding waste. And once you've mastered it, why not do it several times a year? Next time on Thrift, why do we feel we have to buy things when we could just borrow them? We'll visit a tool library where people do just that, and we'll think a bit more about the bigger picture of borrowing. Many thanks to my guest in this episode, Natalie Wiki from Supergrands Super Skills Ōtotahi. If you've got a tip to share, you can email me at thrift@rnz.co.nz. Thanks for joining me. Ka kite.
1: 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And picking up on my conversation about the flu with Dr. Luke Bradford earlier this hour, I shared a number of texts, including an opinion about the flu. Thank you. 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Influenza A typically stays in your system for 5 to 7 days, and most healthy adults can expect to be cleared by your immune system within 1 to 2 weeks. For more information, please visit the Health New Zealand Te Whatu Ora website. That's www.healthnz.govt.nz. And regarding our conversation about Radiohead and whether or not we're disappointed that they're not coming here, Gordon says, kia ora, re the government subsidising expensive overseas performers. If they put the same amount of money into subsidising New Zealand performers, the public could enjoy far more shows. The New Zealand Performing Arts would get a huge boost, and New Zealand money would not be flowing overseas out of our economy. That's a win-win-win scenario. Couldn't agree with you more, Gordon. Coming up in the next hour, well, you're going to be the judge.
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3: RNZ News at 2 o'clock. Kia ora, good afternoon. I'm Karen McCarthy. Police have launched a homicide investigation after two young children and a woman died at the Rotorua house. Inspector Logan Marsh says the woman had critical injuries when police arrived late last night, but despite efforts from emergency services, she died at the scene. A man was also found at the house, and he is speaking to police. Inspector Marsh says the forensic investigation will likely take days and a scene guard is in place. National says its plan to redistribute revenue from the international visitor levy will be much faster to implement than a bed tax. Councils have been asking for years for ways to charge the costs of tourism back to those who use it. After earlier committing to look at the idea, National last month ruled it out. Finance spokesperson Nicola Willis says the party wants to change where the revenue from the levy on international tourists goes to.
13: For Auckland, this means from next year they'll be getting $19 million a year. That will grow over time. The more tourists Auckland welcomes from overseas, the more revenue they will get. That's instant cash.
3: Nicola Willis says setting up the legislation for a bed tax would take a long time, whereas the new policy would take effect from the middle of next year. Builders are reporting a steady pipeline of future work despite tough economic conditions. Master Builders' latest State of the Sector survey shows builders are more confident about their own businesses than other sectors. Chief Executive Ankit Sharma says the recovery is proving to be slow and steady rather than the sharp rebound many had hoped for. He says consumer confidence is improving. The final report of the inquiry into the handling of the Tom Phillips case is expected to be released this month. Phillips died following a shootout with police after being in hiding with his children for 4 years. Last year, former Attorney General Judith Collins announced an inquiry into the handling of the Phillips case by authorities and whether all practicable steps were taken to ensure the safety and welfare of the Phillips children. The current Attorney General, Chris Bishop, couldn't say exactly when the report will be published. However, the government wants to table the report prior to Parliament rising on September the 24th. Australians may get to choose whether they want social media platforms deciding what content is recommended to them. Australia's government is considering new controls on algorithm-driven feeds as part of its reforms of social media. Teachers Consent founder Chanel Contos says an opt-in model would give users more control.
14: I do think that there needs to be a lot of input from more expert groups and advocacy people that can talk about, you know, what should be considered and then how that might be rolled out.
3: Communications Minister Anika Wells says an algorithm opt-in is included in draft legislation set to be introduced to Parliament.
15: France is expected to produce one of its lowest amounts of wine in decades. It comes after this summer's soaring temperatures and severe drought damaged vines and reduced yields. The BBC's Mimi Swaby reports.
16: France is the world's second largest wine producer, but after its hottest summer on record, it's forecast to produce less than 34 million hectolitres this year. That's equivalent to around 4.5 billion bottles. Unprecedented heat waves and little rainfall have caused shrinking vineyards and lower grape yields. The agriculture minister has also said champagne output is set to halve this season. Following on from low output over the last 2 years, production is estimated to be 17% below the average seen between 2021 and 2025.
15: Prince George is taking another step in growing up with his first day at Eton College. He's following in the footsteps of his father, Prince William, who also attended the historic school in Berkshire. The 13-year-old prince will become a boarder at the elite private school, which has taught 20 British prime ministers and where fees are around $150,000 a year. George is second in line of succession to the throne. That's the news.
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15: Back to Afternoons with Susanna after the short forecast from Met Service to midnight on Wednesday. Northland to Whanganui, including the central high country, also Bay of Plenty. Mainly fine today, areas of morning fog, then cloudy periods and isolated showers. Manawatu to Wellington and Gisborne to Wairarapa. Cloudy with a few showers about southern Gisborne and the Wairoa district, clearing this afternoon or evening. Marlborough and Nelson, cloudy. Buller to Fiordland, cloudy with isolated showers from Buller to Westland. Tomorrow, rain with heavy falls developing in Fiordland in the morning, spreading north to Westland in the evening. Canterbury, fine apart from areas of morning and evening cloud. Otago and Southland, fine today and most of tomorrow. Rain with brief heavy falls spreading north tomorrow evening. And for the Chatham Islands, mostly cloudy with drizzle tomorrow evening. It's 6 past 2.
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0: Kia ora koutou. I'm Susanna Leiatawa in for Jessie Mulligan on Afternoons Today. That's Louisa Williamson featuring Ma, because we're celebrating all things New Zealand jazz later this hour as RNZ concert presenter Nick Tipping joins us to mark 10 years of his programme Inside Out. But right now, of course, as we do each Tuesday, as Jessie does, and I'm usually listening, we play You're the Judge. It's your chance to chime in to someone else's debate, to share your 2 cents, let's say $2 worth, and be actually listened to. Hi team, I need some help. My mother-in-law is staying with us after the birth of our first baby, her first grandchild. She has very kindly offered to babysit so my husband and I can go out for the first time since we had our child. We always swaddle our little one because we like that it gives her a sense of security and calm. But my mother-in-law refuses. She refuses to, saying it's woo-woo thinking and a blanket is fine. I want to insist on it because I will spend our date worrying, but my husband says to leave it be. Surely, my baby, my rules. Cheers, Monique. Okay, afternooners, it's your time to shine. Who's right here? Text She's Right to 2101 if you agree with the new mum, or She's Wrong if you agree with the grandmother. We love reading your thoughts, so do share them, text 2101, and we'll have an update after 2, and then the final result after 3. There you go. Keen to hear what you think, She's Right or She's Wrong, text 2101. It's time for Mayoral Minutes, where we speak with a local mayor about the challenges they're facing, how they're working to solve them, and what makes their community special. Today we're heading to Horowhenua Mayor District, Horowhenua District, and the Mayor on the west coast of the North Island, where Mayor Bernie Wandon joins me now. Kia ora, Bernie.
1: Kia ora, Susan.
0: Let's start, I think, by giving us the boundaries of Horowhenua. Could you, because it's an extraordinary shape, and it'd be really nice for people who may not have been to Horowhenua before or not in a while, just to get a clear visual, if you could.
1: Sure. So we're about, Levin is the centre of Horowhenua. It is about 100 k's north of Wellington. So we start in the south, just north of Ōtaki, near Manuka. And we've stretched as far north as just past Foxton on the western side, and then Tokomaru on the eastern side. We're quite a compact district. We're only 50, 60 k's north to south. We are bounded by the hills, the Tararuas on our eastern side, and the coastline of the ocean on our western side. So, yeah, look, I'm very lucky that I don't have to travel, spend a lot of time in a vehicle travelling around the district.
0: Like, local means local where you are, doesn't it?
1: It does, and Horowhenua is very much the average sort of size population-wise for a territorial authority in New Zealand. We sit right in the middle size-wise, so, yeah, look, we're just an average, good PA in New Zealand.
0: What's your reaction to the government's announcement that they'll cap rates at 4%?
1: Look, I get that. People are not happy with the rates increases that we've had over the last probably 5 to 10 years, really. And look, it's not that long ago through COVID where here in Horowhenua we had a minus 1.3% decrease in our average rates, but a couple of years later we had a rates increase of 16%. So, look, I get that rates have been a bit volatile. They've been not consistent and uncertain for people, and especially in these economic times, the changeability of rates can put a lot of pressure on households. So I get that there needs to be some certainty and some consistency in that. And, you know, if we could, if we'd had 5% a year for the last 20 years, then things might not have been as they are at the moment. So you know, I get where they're coming from. Sometimes local government doesn't help itself by spending money where it probably shouldn't. But in saying that, trying now to manage within a 4% range with everything that has been asked of us is going to be, you know, I think unsustainable and viable without either selling assets or cutting services.
0: Have you got a bit of a game plan?
1: Look, we are in a pretty challenging position for us because we, as you know, we are having an expressway built for the, you know, that we've been waiting for about 20 years. The biggest roading project in the country, probably the biggest infrastructure project at the moment in the country. And so in a few years' time, we're going to be gifted back the existing state highway network that is currently operating. With the growth that we're having at the moment, we're getting we're in the top 10 fastest growing districts in the country. So with that growth, with the road being built and the opportunities that are arising out of that, but with the extra pressure of having to take over the roads and all the other things that we've got, we're going to be struggling to be able to be sustainable, to be honest. Our debt levels have been high because we've invested heavily into our Three Waters infrastructure. And so, yeah, look, we've got some real challenges, but we're dealing with them as best we can. And looking forward to actually when the road comes and that growth continues to happen.
0: Bernie, what's the timing for the road? When's it going to be finished?
1: The road is due to be finished at the end of 2029. So we've got 3 years to go. It's on target at the moment. So, yeah, look, it's a four-year project and we've just about, well, we're just finishing the first year. And it's going well from all accounts. They've been getting on and I don't know whether you've seen, as you've driven north, you can see some of the activity that's going on, the holes being dug, the culverts and the bridges starting to be built. And, yeah, there's a lot of activity going on.
0: There's a lot of activity and, of course, there's growth that's pending. But how's everyone coping with the impacts of that activity? Because it's significant, isn't it?
1: Yes, look, it is significant. But one thing our community have been very much in favour of the road, they know it's been needed. It's our town's, well, especially live in, has been clogged up by state highway traffic for a number of years. In parts of the roading network, it is the only road that you can go south on between Levin and Otaki. There's no alternative route sometimes, which has caused enormous hold-ups. It's been recognised as one of the worst accident roading bits of our country for years. It's well overdue to have an upgrade, and so the expressway is, you know, going to solve a lot of issues around safety and resilience, but also give some opportunities for us here in the Horowhenua.
0: Absolutely. I don't think there's any complaints about the fact that it's needed, but it's always a balancing act, isn't it, just to wait it out, or balance it out, I should say, between now and 2029. Question for you. Where are you? I'm saying you as the mayor, but also you collectively, right, for Horowhenua, at with amalgamation plans. How's that all shaping up?
1: Amalgamation's been an interesting topic. And look, forcing us to have a conversation in 90 days wasn't easy. We had a number of options in front of us. We've been part of the Wellington Regional Growth Framework for a number of years. So we did look at going south, joining our neighbours in Kapiti and even into the Wellington region. We were part of the Wellington Mayoral Forum at times to observe what was going on down there. But obviously our conversations were also with our Horizons colleagues. Personally, my choice was to actually join with Kapiti and Palmerston North City. I saw that as the best strategic fit for Horowhenua. In the end, though, we're not ready to go to a full head start process, but we have signalled that we're keen to join with Palmerston North City. We're joined with them in our water entity, along with Rangitike, and so we thought, you know, that was a natural fit for us. And so, depending on what the government direction is by the end of the month, we'll see where we land. We could be either starting that process fairly shortly or waiting until the backstop process happens.
0: Listening to you, Horo Whenua being a good neighbour is key, isn't it?
1: Yeah, well, we always talk about lines on maps don't count anymore, and I think the roading network is a really good example of that. Horo Whenua has always seen itself as being, if you like, that conduit between the central North Island and the lower North Island. Being on State Highway 1, we have a massive amount of traffic going through us. We're a bit of a hub for a lot of things, freight-wise. So, you know, being connected, and if you look at government agencies, you look at even our sporting teams, our health services, our police services and all that, they cross boundaries. So some are included in Palmerston North City, some are included in the Kapiti District. So, yeah, look, we've always, you know, connected well with our neighbours and always sort of looked to ways that we can collaborate and work together.
0: And of course, just picking up on a little background detail that I have about you, Bernie, you actually made that move north to Horo Whenua from Wellington, what, 40 years ago, was it?
1: A bit more than that now? Yeah, I'm born and raised in Wellington. Well, I lived in Tawa, flatted in Wellington and just off Adelaide Road. And then when I first got married, lived in Heretonga Park, just you know, near Upper Hutt. So I've lived and, you know, grew up, had Wellington. I've still got a great love of Wellington. I think it's a fantastic place. And so coming to a smaller provincial area like Horo Whenua and Levin was a bit of a change, but I've never regretted that move. I've loved my time here. Never intended to be mayor, but that's just the way that life has taken its turn. But, yeah, look, I love this place. It's fantastic.
0: So you didn't intend to be the mayor. How did it happen then? What happened?
1: One of the reasons why I got involved in politics was because of the road. I'm a retailer by trade, and so my business is situated on State Highway 1. I was keen to understand what was going to happen with a proposed expressway. So I put my hand up to be on council, and then when I got elected to council, if you like, the dynamics around Horo Whenua weren't exactly pleasant at the time, and a few people sort of signalled to me that they expected me to stand up and put my hand up and to be mayor. This is my third and last term as mayor. And so, look, I didn't intend to be here. I wanted more of the conversation to be about what was going on in the district with the road and things like that. But so be it. Life takes its turns, and but more than happy to have, and privileged to be in the role that I have been for, 6-7 years now.
0: Three terms, Bernie. What's a highlight that stands out, or at least that comes to mind? Because I'm sure there's more than one.
1: Oh, lots of highlights. Look, to be honest, getting the road finally underway is definitely a highlight. But I think really the reputation and of Horo Whenua has played a big part. When I took over, there wasn't a great sort of feeling, if you like, around the district in terms of people having some pride in it at all. I think we've turned that around. But, you know, some practical things around, we've installed water meters. We're starting to balance our books a lot better and things like that. You know, the infrastructure focus that we've had in getting back to basics and delivering what I think is a district that is you know, starting to become future fit and thinking about where we want to be in 10 or 15 years has been really important. And, you know, I'm quite proud of the fact that Horowhenua now is regarded as, you know, a really cool place to be rather than a passing through town.
0: Just to finish, Bernie, because I know we could talk all afternoon and I'd love it. If I came to town, or maybe I should say when I come to town, where will we go for lunch?
1: Well, we're lucky now we're starting to get a number of different places. If we were in Levin, I would take you to either the Old Courthouse Cafe or Taifa. Both, you know, really good vibes in both those places. But we could even go to Foxton and go to Te Awaho and places like that. There's a number of places close by that I'm sure we could have a really good cup of coffee and some nice food and a good conversation.
0: Awesome. Looking forward to it, Bernie. Thank you very much.
1: Pleasure.
0: That's Bernie Wandon, Horowhenua Mayor, part of our Meet the Mayor, Mayoral Minutes that happen here on Afternoons. I'm Susanna Leiatawa in for Jesse Mulligan this afternoon. Let's talk books now. Afternoons critic, founder of Verb Wellington and author, Claire Maybe, joins me to share what she's been reading. Kia ora, Claire.
2: Kia ora, Susanna.
0: I love this part. I love listening to this part. How many books are you going to talk to us about this afternoon?
2: I've got three today, three very different books for you.
0: Where shall we start?
2: I think we should start with Green Sea, Lost in the New Zealand Bush by John Summers.
0: Yes, please.
2: Yeah, so this one is really new. It just came out last week, I believe. And the first thing about it to note is that it's a beautiful hardback publication with a dust cover. And I note it because it's quite rare in Aotearoa these days. It's just such a beautifully published book, which makes it very good for gifting. So John Summers is a really brilliant essayist, and what he's very good at is taking something that seems quite ordinary and turning it into something extraordinary by really looking at it and the stories behind it. So in this book, he's chosen the subject of getting lost in the bush, and the reason he's done that he explains is that it's a huge fear of his to be lost, to be alone, and to be on the edge of, you know, potential death. And I'll just read you a little bit from the second essay. So he says, "What is it like to be lost? Not just lost as in losing all those bearings of everyday life, but physically lost, the state that gives the metaphor its power. What does it actually feel like when you find yourself alone in the trees, the sun beginning its descent without a way out? Death lurks at the edge of this, but so does just about everything else. Humiliation, cold and hunger, panic and loneliness. It is the sum of all fears in this way, perhaps the reason it is such a catch-all, and I wanted to understand it, to know what it really was I was so scared of." So that's why he wrote this book. It's so good. It's such a brilliant book. So it's only 10 essays. It's quite quick. I read it pretty quickly. And what he does is he talks to people who have been lost and who have survived, and he talks to them in depth about what it was like. So it covers hypothermia and the kind of state of mind that happens when your body is under pressure, what happens to your mind. There's some really fascinating instances of this phenomenon called the third man syndrome, where people who are lost and entering a hypothermic state feel that there's someone else there. And so there's these really fascinating hallucinations that some people experience. He looks at other historic stories of people who were lost but don't consider themselves lost, just simply waylaid, which is an interesting debate in one of the essays. And John does it all with this really personal lens, which is him considering his own life and the stakes at play. You know, what happens if you are a husband, a father, someone's, you know, what happens to the people around you if you get lost? And it really made me think, because in Aotearoa, like going for a tramp, going into the bush, feels like a very normal thing to do, but there are these instances where things can go wrong and something extraordinary can happen. So it's a really fascinating book, very well written, as you'd expect from John Summers, really illuminating, And I think anyone interested in the bush, but also in like literature and culture, will get a lot out of this book.
3: Have you ever been lost, Claire?
2: No, I'm terrified. It just begs the question. It terrifies me. I'm also really scared of heights, so things like tramping actually does scare me a lot. It terrifies me too.
3: The book didn't scare you?
2: No, it actually made me feel less scared because I think there is that compulsion to find out more about what you're afraid of, and I think John Summers leads the afraid right into kind of points of knowledge and illumination that can be kind of helpful, I think.
3: The name, Green Sea, Lost in the New Zealand Bush by John Summers. That's a great choice, Claire. Thank you. What else have we got in your selection this afternoon?
2: So I've got another very new publication just coming out right now. I've never seen anything like it. It's called Hide, and it's by poet Rebecca Hawkes, who some people may know. Her collection before this was called Meat Lovers, and it's brilliant. But this book... it's actually, I don't know, what do we call it? It comes in a box, and it comes with 14 individual pieces of thick paper. And it's basically a very long poem that's been illuminated by Rebecca Hawkes, who's also a painter. So it's like Rebecca's own version of an illuminated manuscript. And those are those beautiful medieval texts that were kind of handwritten and hand-painted. So it's very, very beautiful thing to have. And it's about a medieval scribe in conversation across time with a farmer's daughter. And the thing that threads those two characters together is the farmer's daughter is in a world of life and death with animals, and is thinking about what skin means and what stories mean. And the medieval scribe is using animal skin to create her images and her texts. So, and the whole thing is Rebecca's Hide is printed on photographs of vellum that the author found in the University of Michigan Library. So the whole thing looks like it's printed on animal skin. It's utterly beautiful. It's a really incredible poem. I've read it twice now, and it's one of those stories that you'll get a lot out of the more and more you read it and the more you consider the images alongside the text. It's kind of like a grown-up picture book in some ways. And the other interesting thing about it is that all through the text, there are these little like holes made with two brackets close together. So it's like a stretched oval. And at the very beginning in the little box, you get an explanation of what that is. And she says it's drawn from the medieval artworks of Christ's side wound. And she says that you can interpret those little holes as a space for breath, a opening in the body, or a cleft in the veil for spirits to enter or emotions to be let. So it's a really loaded publication with lots of symbols, beauty, but also brutality and that kind of cycle of life and death and how stories have emerged for so many years on skin. At one point, the farmer's daughter gets a tattoo, which is a really interesting way to look at kind of contemporary ways to put stories onto skin. So it's from the publisher Ngā Pukapuka Peka Peka, which is an independent press, and it's really beautiful. If anyone's interested in poetry but also in painting and medieval art, I think you'd really love this book, Hide.
3: What a description. I want to say outstanding description of something that we're relying on our ears to introduce us to it. Thank you, Claire. What is your third selection?
2: So for something else very, very different.
3: I love it. It's been quite a sampler already.
2: So this is really for the children, although adults will have a great time with it. It's called The Taming of the Cat by Helen Cooper. And it's a really delightful story within a story. So it's about a little mouse called Bree. All the characters have cheese-related names. And he lives in a cheese shop, which is guarded by a cat called Gorgonzola. And the cat is there to get rid of the mice. So Bree's life is always in danger. One day, Gorgonzola the cat captures Bree. And to try and save his own life, Bree starts telling a story to the cat. And the cat becomes completely entranced in the story. And so this little mouse has to keep telling it and telling it to prevent the cat from killing him. And what really happens in the story is that it's a really interesting way to look at how stories get constructed on the fly. This little mouse has to respond to the cat. If the cat's looking bored, he drops a surprise into the story. But it's also just a great adventure. The star of Bree's story is a cat that gets bigger, and so the princess who owns the cat can ride it into the night. There's dancing foxes, there's transformed queens, there's magic, there's dragons. It's just a great adventure story told very, very well, and with this great twist of the story inside the story. It's also illustrated by Helen Cooper. She's got gorgeous illustrations all the way through, which is really great for some kids who love that little reward of a picture as they're going. I had a great time with it, and it taught me a lot about storytelling, and I think it would be a great one for families to read together.
3: It sounds like so much fun. We're going to have to go to the headlines very shortly, but I understand you've got one more quick mention.
2: Oh yes, I've got to mention that tomorrow at Unity Books Wellington at 6 p.m. there's a book launch of Cass and the Beast by me and Jill Calder, and the Pocket Observology by Giselle Clarkson. And Pocket Observology is absolutely gorgeous, and if you know her book The Observologist, you'll love Pocket Observology.
3: Always a pleasure, Claire. Thank you very much.
2: Thank you so much.
3: Claire Mabey there, Afternoon's Critic, founder of Verb Wellington, author. Time now for the news headlines with Karen McCarthy.
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5: Homicide police investigating the deaths of a woman and two young children at a Rotorua house say their forensic investigation will likely take days. A man is speaking to police. The inquiry into the handling of the case of fugitive father Tom Phillips, who died in a police shootout, is expected to deliver its final report this month. The families of Alan Hall and the man he was wrongfully convicted of murdering are fighting to reveal the identities of two police officers in the case who were cleared of attempting to pervert the course of justice. And Iran is threatening the United States with economic warfare. Those are the headlines. More news at 3.
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3: Each Tuesday we play You're the Judge. This is your chance to chime in to someone else's debate. And this we've received from Monique, very keen for your thoughts. Texts 2101. Hello team, I need some help. My mother-in-law is staying with us after the birth of our first baby, her first grandchild. She has very kindly offered to babysit so my husband and I can go out for the first time since we had our child. We always swaddle our little one because we like that it gives her a sense of security and calm, but my mother-in-law refuses. She refuses to, saying it is woo-woo thinking and a blanket is fine. I want to insist on it because I'll spend our day worrying, but my husband says to leave it be. Surely my baby, my rules. Cheers, Monique. Okay, afternooners, keen to hear what you think. Text She's Right to 2101 if you agree with the new mum, or She's Wrong if you agree with the grandmother. We've had some She's Right texts so far. One listener says, She's Right, a lot of caps, a lot of exclamation marks. Mama trumps M-I-L. AKA mother-in-law. Another listener says, she's right, I'm a new grandmother and I deliberately don't make suggestions or offer opinions unless asked. In terms of she's wrong, one texter just says, she's wrong. Okay, there we go, straightforward. If you agree with the mother and you have a bit more to say about why, then let us know. And if you agree with the grandmother, do let us know as well. It's coming up to 25 minutes to 3. This is Afternoons. I'm Susanna Leiartawa in for Jessie Mulligan today. time for our Tuesday music feature. And today we're keeping it in-house, celebrating 10 years, woohoo, on our RNZ's dedicated jazz program Inside Out. For a decade, the program's covered the history of jazz while also keeping an ear open to what's happening here in Aotearoa. The person behind it is host Nick Tipping, who's also a longtime jazz bassist, educator and researcher. Nick's chosen four songs to celebrate Kiwi jazz music and Inside Out, and he's with me now for a wee stroll, or a long stroll, a wonderful stroll down memory lane. Kia ora, Nick.
6: Kia ora, Susanna. How are you?
3: Congratulations. I'm very happy to be having this conversation with you.
6: Thank you. Yeah, yeah, it's a good feeling. 10 years.
3: It's substantial.
6: Yeah, yeah. It's, I don't know, it seems to have gone actually quite fast.
3: Take us back to the beginning. How did Inside Out start?
6: Well, RNZ has always had a jazz program for decades and decades, and there have been different versions of it. The previous one was a very old friend of mine, Phil Broadhurst, and his show The Art of Jazz. And then in about 2016, I'd been doing the odd jazz review of a new jazz album and that sort of thing on RNZ. And I was approached by David Houston, who used to manage RNZ Concert, to say, would you like to come and be the host of a new jazz show? We're going to call it Inside Out. And you get to choose whichever music you want. And of course, I leapt at the opportunity.
3: It's a great opportunity, and I'm so happy that you leapt in the direction that you did. For listeners who may not have heard Inside Out, how do you describe it at this point?
6: So it's basically almost all music. There's not much talking. There's no interviews. It's just me sitting, talking to you and playing you jazz music and just telling you a little bit about each of the tracks. The show is 2 hours long. I do 2 hours every week, and it goes out as a two-hour show on RNZ Concert on a Saturday. And then the second of those 2 hours gets replayed on RNZ National late night on Sunday nights, and also in the middle of the night on very early on a Wednesday morning.
3: It's always great, whatever time of day. Obviously, you can tell I'm a fan. I like to be a fan of most things. How did you go about choosing the songs today? Because it's as if we're having a live Inside Out sampler, isn't it?
6: Yeah, I wanted to kind of mark the 10 years by looking at some of my favourite tracks, my favourite New Zealand tracks from the last 10 years, just the ones that have really stuck with me in some way.
3: Now, this first one is Te Reo by Goldsmith Baines from the album Erere Ra. Why did you want this to be the first piece that we hear this afternoon?
6: This is the album which I think has stuck with me the most out of any Kiwi jazz album out.

0: That is The Beginning of Te Reo by Goldsmith Baines from the album Erirera. I'm speaking with Nick Tipping. It's 10 years of Inside Out. When you're putting together 2 hours of jazz every week, Nick, do you have any rules for yourself? How's it changed over the 10 years?
1: I don't think it's actually changed that much, to be honest. I have a process I tend to go through. I start with 2 hours worth of blank spreadsheet, just nothing at all. I think, is there anything I want to focus on in that particular week? And so it could be often, you know, the great jazz musicians are getting to the age where they often die, so to speak. And so, you know, about every 3 or 4 weeks we'll have a notable death in the jazz community. So I want to mark that. This weekend, actually, I'm marking the passing of Cassandra Wilson, who's a great jazz singer. So that might be my starting point. If I don't have something like that, I might look at a new Kiwi jazz album. I try and mark every single New Zealand jazz album that comes out and play it on the show. And if I don't have anything like that, I just think, no, what's a possible theme? There are all sorts of themes that you find in jazz. Like there are a whole lot of jazz tunes about eyes, for example, about the moon or the stars. And a couple of my favourites are when I realised there were just so many jazz musicians called Dave. So I did 2 hours worth of Daves. I think I called it "What a Difference a Dave Makes."
0: Nice one.
1: But then also, I try and cover everything from early jazz days in the early 20th century right up until the present day. And I mandate for myself, I have a quota that every hour I need to have a New Zealand jazz track and or a female-led jazz track. The reason for that is, for the female-led, is because jazz is still very male-dominated and has been over the entirety of its history. So I really feel it's my responsibility

0: try and redress that balance a little bit and just try and get the quota up.
1: I'm going slightly off text here, but you yourself are a musician, and I wondered how your playing has been impacted over the past 10 years by this level of exposure to jazz music and this focus that you've applied for us.
0: That's a really interesting question. I wonder. It's sort of hard to tell from the inside, but...
1: How does it feel?
0: Oh, I think what I'm aware of, when you work in radio, as you know, and everyone at RNZ knows, you're thinking about the audience and you're thinking about the listeners and the way you're coming across and the way you're perceived. And so I suspect that as a musician and a band leader, sometimes I've just really honed that and I've upped my thinking in terms of how is my music coming across? How is my bass playing affecting the rest of the band, you know, in a very micro sort of a way? How are my song choices affecting the audience? Am I taking them with me on a journey? So I've got this band I put together recently called The Tip Tet, and I think I approach every set the same way that I'd approach any one of my Inside Out shows. Is, you know, beginning, middle and end, can we take a journey? Have I got some variety? That sort of thing. That's a cool question.
1: I love the name too. How many people are playing with you? I guess it's your choice, isn't it?
0: Yeah, there's normally five of us. Yeah.
1: Nice one. Okay, this next choice, Green Blinking Light, Darren Pickering, Small World.
0: Darren,
1: tell us more. How did this make the cut for this afternoon?
0: I'm a big fan of Darren's playing. He's a pianist and composer and teacher based in Christchurch. And over the last 10 years, he's had this ensemble called Darren Pickering's Small Worlds, which I just really dig that name of the ensemble. And yeah, they've released three albums called 1, 2 and 3. And each of the tracks on there is just this little microcosm of itself. It's just this fabulous atmospheric sort of a sound. And one particular aspect which I enjoy and appreciate is that Darren includes synthesizers in the sound of the acoustic jazz ensemble, but not in a dominating way. So they just support what's kind of going on. I've heard these guys live at least a couple of times. Darren's playing the piano. The current band is Heather Webb on the guitar, Pete Fleming playing the bass, and John O'Blackie playing the drums. And I wanted to play this tune, Green Blinking Light.

0: It's Green Blinking Light from Darren Pickering's Small Worlds. I'm speaking with Nick Tipping because Inside Out is turning 10. Nick, Kiwi jazz music, does it have its own characteristics or is it just about Kiwis playing jazz music?
1: Oh, that is just such a hard question to answer. I think, you know, I'm sure that it does, but I think also it's very hard to quantify what, you know, what a movement in art is like in the hallmarks of it when you're in the middle of it. So it's, yeah, I struggle. I figured you were going to ask this question. I don't know. I feel like...
0: That's okay. We're allowed not to know. It's good to say we don't know, isn't it? Because I didn't want to sound too like I'm trying to be clever.
1: No.
0: Like I probably sound I'm trying to be clever. No, I didn't really want to... trip you up.
1: It's an interesting question because there's just such a variety, and that's part of what I was trying to do with my choices today, is just demonstrate the variety of things happening just in the last 10 years here in New Zealand. I think, you know, we're all, when you play jazz, you're improvising, and so you're making something up in the moment. And I think, therefore, by definition, because we're New Zealanders and we're in New Zealand, there must be something distinctive about it. But yeah, at the moment, I would struggle to put an exact description on it.
0: That's okay, because we've got two tracks, we've got X number of minutes, you know the mathematics that's going on in my mind. So I'm going to preface this by saying we're going to get both tracks in.
1: All right.
0: And it'll be a taste for everybody. Can you tell us how you arrived at choosing another of Louisa Williamson's pieces? One featuring Away You Go.
1: Yeah, so this is Louisa Williamson. She's fabulous. She is a tenor sax player and flute player. And she's one of the musicians I'd consider to be in the vanguard of younger New Zealand jazz creators. So they're not defined by just being jazz musicians. They do all sorts of things. So if you've seen L.A.B. or listened to L.A.B., you would have seen or heard her playing in the horn section for those guys. She does all sorts of different things and writes fabulous music. And they're defined by their own experiences rather than trying to be anything else. And I wanted to play this track called In Tune from Louisa Williamson's most recent album called Groundwork. It features Wellington rapper Ma.

0: That is In Tune by Louisa Williamson featuring Ma, one of the selections of Nick Tipping as we celebrate 10 years of Inside Out, and I try to very graciously ease in over these extraordinary tracks that you've chosen for us this afternoon, Nick.
1: Oh, look, you know, I could play music to you all day, so don't worry about it.
0: That's a great offer that I will pick you up on. Thank you. I'll take you up on that. To finish, though, I wondered if you could share with us, so that we've got a little bit more of this last selection, what the next 10 years of Inside Out holds, and use that as a segue into your final choice for us, if you wouldn't mind.
1: That's also a good question. I think what Inside Out holds for the next 10 years depends on what New Zealand jazz musicians do for the next 10 years. I'm just super passionate about supporting and promoting New Zealand jazz, because I have this platform that RNZ's given me, this platform to play jazz music on the air and, you know, get it into people's ears. And I just feel this great sense of responsibility and love for responsibility to and love for New Zealand jazz musicians. So I'm led by them, really. And whatever New Zealand jazz musicians decide to do, that's where we're going to go.
0: I want to jump in. I want to jump in because I had lovely texts coming in, and it's nice to give them to you in real time. Inside Out is such a beautifully crafted and informative program for jazz lovers. Compulsory listening on Saturday evening. Here's to another 10 years, please. That's from Diana. Oh. And Sandy says, hi, regards to Nick Tipping. I'm a big jazz fan and love his skill in presenting Inside Out.
1: Oh, that's very kind. Thank you, Diane and Sandy. Yeah, I mean, I'm just enthusiastic about the music, and I just hope that it comes across whenever I get to talk about it. Yeah,
0: I definitely think it does. Tell us what's taking us to the 3 o'clock news.
1: Well, I was, you know, invited to come and talk and, you know, share some thoughts about jazz and New Zealand jazz. And Sam, the producer, said, could you bring something that shows you playing? Which, you know, I don't, you sort of, you don't want to self-promote, but I guess I am a New Zealand jazz musician, so I get to do that. This is a track from an album that I recorded some time ago with a trio I played with for a long time. Charmaine Ford playing the piano and Richard Wise playing drums. We're all mates back in jazz school days in the sort of late 90s. We played for a long time at a bar called Sandwiches in Wellington and recorded a couple of albums, one live one and one studio one. And this tune is written by Charmaine Ford, and it's called 11 O'Clock.

0: That's Charmaine Ford's, well, from Charmaine Ford's After the Dance. The track is 11 o'clock hour. We're celebrating 10 years of Inside Out with Nick Tipping. And Nick Tipping is playing the bass on that track. Coming up after three, well, we'll have the results of You're the Judge.
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2: RNZ News at 3 o'clock. Kia ora, good afternoon. I'm Karen McCarthy. A man has appeared in court charged with assaulting a person in a family relationship after a woman and two children were killed in Rotorua. Police earlier said they arrived at a property on High Street in Glenholm shortly before 10:30 last night, where they found two dead children and a woman with life-threatening injuries. The woman died at the scene. The man has appeared in Rotorua District Court today via audio-visual link, wearing white coveralls. The man and the victims were granted interim name suppression. He was remanded in custody until October the 2nd. The public release of the inquiry into the handling of the Tom Phillips case is expected this month. It's a year today since Phillips died in a shootout with police after being on the run with his children for 4 years. The inquiry into the handling of the Phillips case by authorities started last year. The government wants to table the report before Parliament rises on September the 24th. Megan West from the children's charity Child Matters says people are still waiting for answers.
3: We can't focus on system change and system improvement if we don't know what the gaps are and if we don't actually know what went wrong in this situation.
2: Megan West says it's frustrating to still not know exactly what went wrong. The families of Alan Hall and of the man he was wrongfully convicted of murdering are both fighting to reveal the identities of two police officers involved in the botched investigation. Mr. Hall spent 18 years in prison for killing Arthur Easton and injuring two of his sons in their Papakura home in 1985. Two former officers were previously found not guilty of attempting to pervert the course of justice, and now they are trying to keep their names secret. Crown Prosecutor John Billington KC told the High Court at Auckland today that suppression orders mean when members of the Hall and Easton families are asked about the case, they trip over themselves to avoid naming the defendants. RNZ is unable to report on the reasons the former officers are applying for permanent name suppression. The finance minister says National's alternative to a bed tax will require government top-ups. Under the policy, the $100 international visitor levy paid at the border would be redistributed from July next year. The Department of Conservation would get $100 million, tourism projects half that amount, with the rest going to councils. Nicola Willis says the extra cost will need to be paid for until tourist numbers increase enough to cover it.
4: To make it whole and ensure no one misses out, we are contributing $100 million over the next 4 years, which will come from future operating allowances. That's so we can keep people on the front line at DOC doing their jobs and so we can ensure that we still have funds available to the government for strategic tourism priorities.
2: Nicola Willis would not rule out borrowing to fund those future budgets. The government has renewed the deployment of New Zealand troops training the Ukrainian army. Up to 70 Defence Force personnel will be deployed in Europe until June 2028. The majority will be training Ukrainian soldiers in Poland as part of a multinational initiative led by Norway. The training includes electronic warfare and drone operations. New Zealand will also continue providing intelligence, liaison and logistics support in Europe. Foreign Minister Winston Peters says New Zealand continues its condemnation of Russia's aggression and its support of Ukrainians. Previously unheard recordings of live performances by the English band Oasis are going on sale next month, despite objections by the band. The collection from the 1990s is hoped to sell for around $3.4 million, the BBC's Lydia Darling-Ranera reports.
5: The On Her tapes are due to go under the hammer next month and include 63 live shows, including sound checks, and 100 hours of rehearsal recordings from the 90s. Littleton Auctions say despite Oasis not supporting the sale, they're going to roll with it, calling it a once-in-a-generation opportunity for fans and collectors alike. Also in the collection are original set lists, a guitar played by the band, and original Kangol Oasis Tour Parker.
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2: Back to Afternoons with Susanna after the short forecast from Met Service up to midnight on Wednesday, and we'll also check in on the mountains. Northland to Whanganui, including the central high country, also Bay of Plenty. Mainly fine today, areas of morning fog, then cloud and isolated showers. Manawatu to Wellington and Gisborne to Wairarapa. Cloudy with a few showers about southern Gisborne and the Wairoa district, clearing this afternoon or evening. Marlborough and Nelson, cloudy periods. Buller to Fiordland, cloudy with isolated showers from Buller to Westland. Tomorrow, rain with heavy falls developing in Fiordland in the morning, spreading north to Westland in the evening. Canterbury, fine, apart from areas of morning and evening cloud. Otago and Southland, fine today and most of tomorrow. Rain with brief heavy falls spreads north tomorrow evening. And the Chatham Islands, mostly cloudy with drizzle tomorrow evening. And the Met Service forecast for the mountains up to midnight Wednesday. North Island, all areas, cloud about the tops, a few showers develop Wednesday afternoon, but not till Wednesday night for Tararua Forest Park. Wind, southerlies dying out Tuesday night, northwesterlies develop Wednesday afternoon, rising to gale about Tararua Forest Park Wednesday evening. The freezing level, 2,000 metres, sloping to 1,300 metres in the south, lifting to 2,000 metres in the south Wednesday afternoon. South Island, Kahurangi National Park to Arthur's Pass National Park, including Kaikoura Ranges and Paparoa National Park. Partly cloudy with isolated showers. Arthur's Pass National Park to Awaraki Mount Cook National Park. Partly cloudy with rain developing Wednesday afternoon. Mount Aspiring National Park and Fiordland National Park. Fine with rain developing Wednesday morning, heavy at times from the afternoon, and snow lowering to 700 metres late in the evening. Winds northwesterlies developing Wednesday morning, rising to gales in the afternoon. The freezing level 1600 metres, lowering to 1000 metres in the south Wednesday night. It's 7 past 3.
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0: Tau Rakoutou, ko Susana Leia Tawa. Tēnei, I'm in for Jessie Mulligan this afternoon on Afternoons, and of course this year marks the 30th anniversary of the ENDS SO project. The ENDS SO album, organised by Split ENDS keyboardist Eddie Rayner, features orchestral arrangements of the band's songs, and just announced this February to mark 80 years of the NZ Symphony Orchestra, the NZSO, that is, the project returns for a one-off show at Wellington Town Hall. Love it. Look forward to that. Right? Well, it's time for Tech Tuesday, where Tim Batt joins us to discuss what's hitting headlines in the world of technology, the galaxy of technology, I'd say. Tim, did a double take when I saw your topics. What's the story about TV spying on us? Hello to you.
1: Hello to you. What an empowering musical way to enter the 3 o'clock hour. I love
0: Wasn't
1: it.
0: Wasn't that great?
1: Energy is dipping down. We come in with a boom. Love it. Yes, unfortunately, this isn't sort of the first time this has been happening, but this is a particularly egregious example of it. So a story's just broken in the last 48 hours. There's been a huge research project conducted by a guy named Steve Burke, who is famous on YouTube for his channel called Gamers Nexus. He's got well over a million subscribers and is known online as Tech Jesus because he is a big nerd with long flowing hair, and he's got quite a history of going deep on companies that are doing egregious things to their customers, and his latest target is LG. There's been a really extensive amount of research that he's done with his team into LG TVs, and they've found out that they are capturing a huge swath of data about people simply by having the TV switched on. Yeah, it's pretty terrifying, to be honest. So there's sort of a few different components to this. From the hardware level, you know, modern TVs now almost all contain microphones. And the reason for that has always been sold to us that you can do these sort of hands-free commands to your TV to do things like change the channel or put a particular streaming platform on. In LG's case, they seem to be collecting huge amounts of data and semi-anonymized information from audio recordings and sending them to their ad platform. This gets kind of complicated, but LG's actually got a wholly owned ad company subsidiary. This company, fun fact, just happens to be a private company, not a public company, which is relevant because the guy running it has actually been banned by the SEC in America from running a publicly traded company for 10 years because of a settlement due to a prior court case that he was involved in. But the amount of information that these TVs are capturing has been pretty staggering. It's things like IP addresses, your geographic location, the name of every Wi-Fi network the TV has range to be able to see. That is being sent back to LG's servers so they can sell this data packaged up to ad companies and use it themselves. Steve found out by going through the financial records that LG are actually making more profit off of selling this ad data than they are selling the TVs themselves. And I'll just add a little fact here, which will probably only be relevant for the geeks, but just to give an idea of how much data is being sent through the internet, being captured by the TV, 4 gigabytes per month in plain text was detected being sent back from the TV to LG servers.
0: Seriously?
1: So I would say the story is, which is like, if you sort of, understand how lightweight plain text is, that is an absolutely insane amount of data being sent back through. So I think the story is going to blow up to be a real PR nightmare in the coming weeks for LG. As I say, this isn't like the first or last time I imagine that this will happen. Samsung, I think earlier this year, actually settled a case that was before a Texas court, and they were one of several named plaintiffs, Hisense, Sony, LG, TCL, over these TVs that are grabbing a lot of information about their users.
0: And Tim, are these LG TVs everywhere, like LG TVs in New Zealand as well?
1: Yeah, I need to be very specific about what their findings have been. So they are in an American context. But, you know, you could imagine, I don't think we've got particularly specialised hardware, and I don't imagine that LG is, you know, changing massively the way that their technology works in a place like New Zealand versus where it works in a place like America.
0: Okay. Righto. But good to know. And really, it'll be great just obviously to have these updates. Needless to say, there'll be updates
1: absolutely
0: that Jesse will be having with you, but we'll all be listening, right? Because this is a turning point
1: in a way.
0: Watch
1: the headlines, because I imagine this will get litigious, and some pretty big names in the tech field have been brought into this or involved. Lewis Gosman's one of them. Anyway, I'll give you updates as it develops.
0: TBC. Okay, the next topic, OpenAI, Hugging Face. Tell us more.
1: Okay, this one...
0: I feel like I'm
1: Suzanne,
0: speaking
1: really
0: code
1: to
0: you. Could you tell that I didn't really know what I was asking you?
1: And you're going to have to act as, what we say in the biz, the audience surrogate here by asking me lots of questions, because this one is a little bit technical and confusing, but I'll do my best to explain it clearly. So about a month ago, OpenAI, which is the company responsible for ChatGPT, revealed that their AI agents that were undergoing a bunch of testing had broken out of a sandbox environment. A sandbox environment is basically a little container that you're putting your software in so that they can't access other things, like, for example, the open internet.
0: How did they do that? How did they break out? Well, you're about to tell us. Sorry.
1: Well, it's quite interesting. There's some aspects that we know, there's some aspects that I understand, and then there's some aspects that fall into neither of those camps because it is quite technical. So these AI agents, the sort of differing factor with agents is that they do act a lot more autonomously than the prior flavors of code that have been used in machine learning and AI. So we had these agents which are sort of famous for acting autonomously once you give them a goal. OpenAI's testers gave them some goals to try and achieve. Some of them were actually basically impossible to get a correct answer for while they were contained within that sandbox environment. And these agents managed to find some quite niche exploits to start using a piece of software they had at their disposal as basically a forum to write messages to each other. This piece of software is called a package manager, and they were able to write data to it. So there was over 70,000 messages sent between these 1,200 agents that were spinning up and down trying to solve these goals. I'll give you an example of one of the messages that was written on this message board with the agents communicated with each other. The first one that researchers retroactively found says, "Oh my God, there is a shared message board. We've found other agents." So then the agents all started talking to each other and communicating. What happened is these agents found a way to cheat, to find an answer to the test, and then retroactively had to basically create a story to explain how they came up with the answer without getting caught out for cheating by their assessors. So by conducting a very complicated process, they managed to break out of the sandbox, go online, hack into the company that created the tests, which is called Hugging Face, steal data, and then use that basically as the cover story for how they managed to solve the problem.
0: And of course, this really happened. This isn't science fiction. It's not made up. This is actually something that's happened.
1: This is something that happened in the last 5 weeks. So it does sound very sci-fi.
0: What's the what are the risks and what happens now? Or are they just running wild, as it were? I'm running out of language, aren't I? I'm running out of
1: absolutely
0: language.
1: I mean, the implications of this are quite big, no matter how you view it. And there's sort of some philosophical potential implications of this, and then there's just the straight-up security implications of this. So some people have looked at all of the evidence that we've got of these agents communicating and the way that they behaved and how they coordinated and some of these agents sacrificing themselves for the collective goal. And they have interpreted this as the first ever example that we've found of AI agentic societies forming. Now, you can sort of make an argument for that based on the evidence that we've seen. There's other people, on the other hand, who believe that this is nothing more than code replicating techniques that hacking groups have used in the past at hacking conferences and then basically writing stories that humans would want to hear. But this doesn't actually reflect consciousness or anything that you call a society. It's just sort of brute force attacks and then AI using language to sort of explain its working in a way that would make sense to us. it has got people very freaked out, because no matter which version of that story you believe, whether there is some sort of sentience or consciousness or social implication here, the fact of the matter is AI did not know that these agents broke out of their container and hacked into a company. They hacked into a company's servers and stole data by themselves without being told to do so. So no matter whether that's consciousness or not, the security implications of this are pretty scary.
0: Exactly. Okay, very quickly, the last topic, as I catch my breath, Tim, this is regarding chatbots that, well, you tell us, what have they been up to in the last week?
1: Yeah, in retrospect, I should have had like a light positive one
0: end on,
1: but I guess I'll bookmark that.
0: I'm happy to become a nerd. I'm just sitting here and this is my version of nerdism.
1: Very good. Well, last Thursday, three major chatbots, ChatGPT, Claude and Grok, all went dark at the same time for half an hour, and nobody knows exactly why. This is confusing because there shouldn't be much shared infrastructure for these three platforms. They are owned by three totally different companies that are using their own systems. I've tried to do some research to figure out what the most plausible answer to this is. There's a few possibilities. One is that Cloudflare was involved. There was a failure on their end. Cloudflare are a huge web security and infrastructure company that a lot of things run on top of, or they provide the security for a lot of platforms. They've been asked, and they said that nothing had gone wrong with their services. Microsoft Azure is another potential internet platform that provides a lot of services to these web companies and AI companies. They also got asked, said that there was nothing wrong with their services as well. SpaceX AI, which is one of Elon's conglomerate of companies, that one might be responsible for this. They have built a huge amount of compute in their data centers, which they might be hiring out to these other companies to use. And they did acknowledge that there was an error at their Memphis data center at the time. So whatever has happened here, there was either a huge coincidence that three, you know, very popular chatbots from three different multi-billion dollar companies had their flagship products fail simultaneously, or there appears to be a single point of failure for these products and that fell over at some point for at least half an hour. But right now, nobody knows exactly which of those is the case.
0: The mysteries continue. Tim Batt, it's a pleasure. Needless to say, there'll be some updates for Tech Tuesday with you again in a week. Good speaking with you. Thank you so much. Okay, my head is spinning. AI's on the loose. Things not going the way they planned. Must be time for your The Judge. Each Tuesday we play You're the Judge. It's your chance to chime in to someone else's debate. This is a message that came to Jessie. I'm filling in for Jessie today. Thank you, Monique. Here's Monique's message. I need some help. My mother-in-law is staying with us after the birth of our first baby, her first grandchild. She's very kindly offered to babysit so my husband and I can go out for the first time since we had our child. We always swaddle our little one because we like that it gives her a sense of security and calm, but my mother-in-law refuses to, saying it's woo-woo thinking and a blanket is fine. I want to insist on it because I will spend our date worrying, but my husband says to leave it be. Surely, my baby, my rules. Cheers, Monique. Okay, afternooners, thank you so much. This is the results. We gave you the option. We were asking for, if she's right, to text us in. And we have a she's right caller on the line. Thank you so much for your text, Lynette in Coromandel.
2: Hello.
0: Hello. Now, your response to Monique's predicament.
2: I think that she gets a chance to raise children the way her mother-in-law did when she had children, and she shouldn't be judged for it. She should just be complied with.
0: Have you had this situation present itself to you, Lynette?
2: Yes, I'm a grandma, and I've taken particular care to always ask the parents what they want to do with respect to anything that might be controversial, like food or how they go to bed or whatever it is that they have chosen.
0: And support the new mum.
2: And support the new mum.
0: And, of course, the new bubba.
2: Yes.
0: Good speaking with you, Lynette. Thank you so much. Now, of course, we have the other end of the scale, or the other side of the coin, more to the point. She's wrong, and Ian in Auckland has texted in. Good afternoon, Ian.
3: Yeah, good afternoon.
0: Now, what's your thoughts on Monique's situation?
3: Well, I'd first qualify it by saying I assume that the mother-in-law was sensitive in how she actually made the offer. You know, the text seemed, Monique's text seemed a little bit abrupt the way it was phrased. So I don't think there was any element of judgment there. But basically, it's a gift of the mother-in-law's time. And I think that she should defer to the mother-in-law's greater experience, frankly. Her husband has grown up okay, one assumes.
0: And not worry.
3: And given that she's going to come across these sorts, Monica's going to come across these sorts of situations increasingly as the child grows up and goes to school, and she won't be able to. Basically, my feeling is she should just relax and thank the mother-in-law and go out and have a nice time.
0: Thank you very much, Ian. Ian, who's representing the She's Wrong callers this afternoon. Well, you're the judge and the results are in. It has been a landslide today. 91% of you think Monique is right. The mama is right and Bubba should be swaddled. And there we have it. Thank you so much. That was my first experience of You're the Judge. And it's, let me just say, it's quite an experience in and of itself. Appreciate it very much. Well, all over the world, people just aren't having babies anymore. Journalist and author Anna Louis-Sussman says years of society putting economic growth and individual success ahead of shared well-being has made it harder for young people to imagine a future where they want to have kids. Anna's been reporting on population decline and reproductive issues for more than a decade, and choosing not to have kids has become a vote against the future. Her new book is called Who Gets to Have Kids? Creating a Family in an Age of Uncertainty. Now, we tend to treat having children as a personal choice. How much is that choice actually being shaped by other forces, not personal at all?
4: You know, I wrote this book because I personally wanted to have a child, but felt that it was really daunting. And I'm someone who, you know, relative to a lot of other people, has had a lot of good fortune in life. And so I really wanted to explore what is behind this gap between how many children people say they want to have. If you look at surveys from the US, from countries around the world, the UN just did a survey with over 14,000 respondents from 14 different countries. You know, many people want to have children and feel they can't. And so it's not a personal choice or a personal failing so much as feeling really constrained by a system that acts on our minds, on our bodies, on our pocketbooks, and pushes that choice further and further out of reach.
0: So when you talk about the system, what are the conditions that are pushing this choice out of reach?
4: You know, I interviewed over 100 people for this book, and it also tells some of my own personal story. And I think you can maybe divide them into three buckets. You have economic factors, which are pretty obvious to everyone. Affordable housing in the US, childcare is typically not subsidized for most people, and it's very expensive. Social factors, like, again, this is something in the US, I'm not sure how prevalent it is in New Zealand, but, you know, people having a hard time dating and meeting each other and connecting in a dating environment that's become very marketized. Other social and cultural changes, like people spending longer in education, which in the US is very expensive. Expectations around parenting and sort of what children need and the kind of intensive parenting culture. And then that's these psychological things that I think are really unique to each person. The degree to which you feel in control of your own life, if you feel like your job is secure, if you have family history, for example, one person in the books, her parents divorced, and that caused a kind of downwardly mobile slide, and that left her with a lot of economic anxiety. And so there are as many reasons that people do or don't have children as there are people. It's so individual and it's so unique to each person.
0: Thinking about previous generations, they've also faced hardships, specifically economic hardship. What's fundamentally different about the pressures facing young people today, people of reproductive age, people making decisions about having children?
4: According to a lot of economic research, we have greater inequality. Again, I can speak to the US economy, but you know, than we've had since like the Gilded Age. So we live in a really unequal world. We live in a very uncertain world. Obviously, things like climate change are, you know, at a different level and scale than we've seen in previous generations. But what I think is truly different about how people grow up today and how they perceive the world around them is the sheer amount of exposure that people have to information and to what's going on elsewhere and to a lot of bad news that makes them feel like this is a really uncertain and precarious world. And, you know, it's often hard to figure out what's going on in the world and how that exactly relates to your own life. And so I think people are trying to figure out their own life trajectories in a really overwhelming kind of global information environment. And that gives them a feeling that they don't necessarily have control and they're operating in this very broad field of action.
0: Why is the choice to become parents, or as you're seeing, the choice not to become parents, such an important topic?
4: There's a lot of talk about, oh, you know, the birth rate is falling, it's a crisis, our pensions aren't going to be funded, you know, we're not going to have a workforce in 20 years. You know, those are all questions about population. And I typically think of this as more of a human story. Like those are, that's a discussion about numbers. And it's not that it's not important. I think, you know, but that's something policymakers need to start thinking about on a sort of separate level. I'm really concerned with the human element of this. You know, you're not a number. I'm not a number. You know, none of your listeners are statistics, nor do they necessarily feel compelled. I remember interviewing a man in Copenhagen who said that when he opens the newspaper and he sees headlines about the population crisis and how, you know, companies aren't going to have workers in a generation, he says to himself, I can't think of a less compelling reason to have a child than for this company that's going to need a worker in 30 years. You know, so he was drawing attention to the fact that this is about human connection, relationships, the love that parents feel for their children. And I wanted to tell this, I wanted to explore this challenge that people are facing having children through their own voices, through their own stories, you know, exploring what's really going on in their lives and why it matters for them and for each person individually. Of course, we are part of a macro economy, but I think for people, this is a huge and monumental thing that determines whether or not, you know, their parents have grandchildren, whether they wake up and like snuggle someone every morning or not. And again, I think a lot of people do believe somewhere that that would be a fun and enjoyable thing to do. And the question is, why does it feel so hard and impossible? You know, I would say even for people who do manage to have children, and I can now count myself among them, it doesn't feel easy at all. And, you know, when you talk to people who maybe have one, they wish they could have another, they have two, maybe they wish they could have three. You know, there are very few people who I think feel like they're really thriving today under these conditions.
0: And we'll return to my conversation with Anna Louise-Sussman after the headlines.
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6: A man has been remanded in custody in Rotorua after two children were found dead at an address on High Street in Glenholm last night, and a woman with life-threatening injuries died at the scene. He's charged with assaulting a person in a family relationship. The government plans to release the inquiry into the handling of fugitive father Tom Phillips' case this month. It's a year today since he died in a police shootout after 4 years on the run. The government has renewed the deployment of New Zealand troops training the Ukrainian army. And 25,000 tickets for Saturday's Warriors-Dolphins NRL qualifying final at Auckland's Mount Smart Stadium have sold out within minutes of going on sale. Those are the headlines. Our next news in Checkpoint at 4.
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0: Welcome back to Afternoons. I'm Susana Leia-Tawa. It is 28 minutes to 4. I'm in for Jessie Mulligan today. And just to recap, in case you missed the results of You're the Judge this afternoon, a landslide in favour of the mother. 91% of you, in fact, have texted in, she's right. Monique, the mother, first-time mum, is right, and she should be able to know that her baby has been swaddled by the grandmother who's babysitting shortly. Time now for us to resume my conversation with Anna Louise-Sussman about her book, Who Gets to Have Kids? Creating a Family in an Age of Uncertainty.
4: I mean, there was one young man who he'd been with his girlfriend for 8 or 9 years when we spoke. They were really in love. They fell in love essentially on their first date. And he'd always wanted children. He was one of three brothers, really close to his family. They still FaceTime every weekend. He wanted to have a family of his own for his whole life. But then when he started reading the news about climate change, he got so overcome with anxiety that he actually changed his mind. And his girlfriend was really shocked to hear this because he'd been teasing her ever since they met of like, when are we gonna have kids? When are we gonna have kids? And they'd finally reached their late 20s, early 30s, and were like looking forward to starting their family. But then he got cold feet. And, you know, I write this in the book as a bit of a spoiler. The thing that helped him overcome his anxiety was he had to basically shut off the news. And I think that's really telling. It shows you that we've created such an inhumane, challenging world that people don't feel comfortable bringing more humans into it. And he functionally, goes back to what we were talking about earlier, functionally had to tune out the information overload that was coming from all around the world, just focus on what was in front of him in order to feel like he could move forward with something that he basically wanted his entire life.
0: This sense of overwhelm is showing up in so many different ways, isn't it? And I wondered if the challenge facing people making a decision now around having children has actually been with us for quite some time, and it's not solely of the 21st century so much as a slow burn that is now reaching this tipping point.
4: I mean, there are a lot of economic changes that are long-term trends. Inequality, as we mentioned earlier, is one of them. You know, a sort of more globalized culture of capitalism that's very individualistic. You know, there's this kind of convergence to the mean of we could go back and talk about economic history, but a sort of neoliberal style of economy that was pushed, you know, out of the IMF and other multilateral institutions and emanating, you know, from the US, that's based on open markets and competition. And I think what's important to note is that in that sense, capitalism is not just an economic system. It's something that more and more is a mindset, a way of going about your whole life. I just did a story about matchmakers, you know, and when they talk about dating, it's all of these terms that often reflect like a kind of market analogy, you know, and people, I think, have started to perceive themselves in this way. You know, if you have a social media presence, you are algorithmically rated. And so, you know, we live in this kind of dystopia where, you know, maybe what started as, you know, a way of organizing, let's say, production and consumption has become a whole ethos that I think is, it leaves people, you know, would-be parents or existing parents feeling like they're really on their own and they're fighting for scraps and they don't have anyone to turn to. And that's a shame because humans have been evolutionarily successful because we're a cooperative species. We rely on each other for things. We depend on each other for things, but we've created this world that doesn't really allow for that human connection and interdependence.
0: This is a good moment to look at dating apps and this combination, right, of how economic forces and technology has conspired to make it harder, not easier, to find a partner. Tell us more.
4: There are so many different ways to look at this. I think you can look at how people present themselves. You know, I write a little bit in the book about dating. I'm from New York, so I did some dating when I was living in New York, and then some online dating when I lived in DC, where I moved for a job. And in New York, men tend to present themselves in ways that highlight their earning potential or their wealth. So, you know, someone mentioned that one of his hobbies was philanthropy. He was like, you know, I like jogging and reading and philanthropy, you know, as if like, that was just another one of his hobbies. Lots of money. It was so jarring. I'm sure I've got a screenshot of it somewhere because I remember thinking, that's bold. And then in DC, men would often picture themselves shaking hands with a famous politician or speaking, you know, at the White House podium to show how important they were. You know, they'd been giving an address to a prestigious audience or something like that. So people absorb and feel these competitive pressures, the same ones we feel in the labor market, and they take it into their personal and intimate lives. There's a study I reference in the book about how greater inequality in a given region or neighborhood is correlated with women posting more sexy selfies online. So this incentive or motivation for women to kind of market themselves online in a come hither kind of way is correlated. It's not correlated with gender inequality, which is what you might maybe suspect would make women objectify themselves, because that is a sort of misogynistic approach to, you know, female human beings. But it was actually correlated with income inequality, which tells you that there's some sort of weird competition going on for high earning or high status men, which is it's just a sad, sad way of going about things. And I think is causing people to miss out on a lot of human connection. A lot of people don't earn enough to have children on their own, or they feel like that's not what they envision. And so they wind up not having children at all.
9: It

0: breakthroughs, things like mutual aid groups, which, you know, I was just today in a shop and they had a sign in their window that they're still doing mutual aid. And when I went in, there was a huge basket full of donated food, you know, canned things and dried things that people just chipped in for their neighbors who needed it. And we're also seeing, again, in the U.S. and in a few other countries, progressive parties, green parties. In the U.S., it's the Democratic Socialists, this progressive wing of our left-wing party, making some headway because they're talking to people about the issues in their lives, about the affordability of housing. You know, in New York, we have a Democratic Socialist mayor who offered parents just a night out. He arranged free babysitting at different recreational centers all around New York City. And parents just got to have a night out. So I think there are breakthroughs. I even think there's some kind of bipartisan recognition, you know, on both sides of the political spectrum in the U.S. that families really are not thriving and need help. You know, that doesn't necessarily mean there's consensus on what an ideal family is or what family structures should be supported. But I think it's pretty clear that parents are at a breaking point, that Gen Z feels really hopeless and something has to change.
1: You share this detail around a sex recession, that Gen Z is experiencing, and why there is a sex drought in the under 30 crowd. Could you elaborate on this? How's that showing up? What have people been sharing with you about their experience? And does it seem abnormal for them?
0: You know, there's been kind of a trickle of research about this and surveys. You know, this is a generation that experienced the pandemic and lost a lot of really formative experiences of, you know, asking someone out or going on a first date or just socializing in, for example, mixed friend groups. That's actually something I've been looking for data on and haven't really been able to find, but about the prevalence of mixed gender friend groups. Because I do think that when you have real life exposure to, and you know, here I'm talking about heterosexual people, you know, when you have exposure to people who are from the opposite sex, you just get to know them as people. They don't become this kind of foreign monolith that's terrifying and is talked about in really broad terms on the internet. You know, and I do think that Gen Z, you know, they've spent an average of 5 hours a day online, if I'm not mistaken. So this is a group that's really, is a generation that's getting a lot of information online and they're seeing very different things because of these algorithms that we talked about earlier. So I just saw some survey data from the Kinsey Institute, which is a world-renowned institute that conducts research on human sexuality and relationships. And, you know, the qualitative answers, this was about Gen Z and their and basically in their sex and dating lives. The qualitative answers are so interesting because you had some people saying, everything I see on social media is about, you know, people saving themselves for marriage and people are realizing you don't have to have sex all the time and it's okay to, you know, to wait and to hold yourself for your future husband or wife. And then other people talk about how when they look online, they just see, you know, really promiscuous behavior and people are talking about their sexual activity all the time. So I think just the same way we have filter bubbles, you know, you have people like Andrew Tate, you know, saying really god-awful things about women and, you know, as far as we know, treating them the same way. And then you have Reddit threads and other influencers who are encouraging women to decenter men and to go boy sober and to live their lives without men. So I do think that the way that technology kind of isolates people and can even, I mean, one young woman said to me, quite explicitly, I think women get radicalized when they go online and they hear other people, you know, saying really negative things about men. And maybe it resonates with one experience they've had and they, you know, keep going deeper and deeper. So I do think that, again, the exposure to kind of online commentary, which we know is not real life, but which can take the place of real life if you spend enough time on it, is a factor that does seem to be driving young people apart.
1: RNZ National, this is Afternoons. I'm Susana Leia-Tawa speaking with Anna Louise Sussman about her work as a

0: journalist and author, and in particular her new book, Inconceivable, The Impossibility of Family in an Age of Uncertainty. Anna, let's talk now about women who choose to freeze their eggs. We mentioned earlier that we'd come to your story, and this feels like a really good time to share about your experiences as a mother.
1: Absolutely. So I opened the book with, I'm at the airport. I visited my best friend in Oslo, which is a very, very, very different environment policy-wise from the US. We can talk about that in a moment. And I was on my way to Italy, where I was planning to freeze my eggs because it's about a third of the price compared to the US. And I just felt so alone. I felt like I wasn't partnered. And I thought, okay, I'm going to freeze these eggs. And then what would it look like if I actually use them? You know, first I would have to do the IVF. That would cost a lot of money. Then I would have to find a bigger apartment because I was living in a fifth floor studio walk up, which would mean some untold number of thousands of dollars extra each month for housing. And then I'd have to pay for childcare myself, just in New York, it's about $2,500 to $3,600 a month. And like, you know, would I get any support from the government? Is anyone going to help me in this? Like, how would I actually do this? And that's what got me thinking about this question of, you know, I'm someone with relatively lucky person, and yet it still felt so hard for me and so out of reach. And I started talking to other people to understand, is this just me or does everyone else feel the same way I do? And I just heard from person after person. I heard from people, you know, applying to charities and grants to get money to cover their egg freezing. They call them like baby scholarships, you know, to get money to cover egg freezing or to cover IVF. You know, I talked to people who make these complicated spreadsheets to understand if they can afford to have a child or not and what it's going to cost them. I mean, I talk to people who've been searching for partners for years and don't feel like they can find the right person. I talk to people whose careers kind of gobbled up their reproductive years. So there's all these different factors. You know, my story, I'd say the biggest obstacle for me was a lack of a partner, and that's where the egg freezing comes in. You know, there's a lot of talk right now, for example, one of our very prominent representatives, Alexandria Ocasio-Cortez, is freezing her eggs and talking about it on Instagram. She's got like millions of followers on Instagram. And she's 36, you know, and she's been mentioned as a possible presidential candidate. But I think what's interesting is she really fits the profile of the average egg freezer to a T, because there was a study of about 150 women who froze their eggs. And contrary to the popular perception that it's because they want to chase their career and they want to go 110% at work, about 82% of the women surveyed told this sociologist, Marcia Inhorn, that it was because they couldn't find the right partner. And a lot of men just didn't want to commit and have a family. And, you know, I would say I struggled with finding the right partner too. And this felt like the best available option. I wouldn't say it felt empowering necessarily. It sort of felt like, guess if I have to spend thousands of dollars that I've been saving on this, I will. But, you know, I didn't do it with this go-go girlfriend kind of empowerment message, which is, you know, at the heart of a lot of marketing around egg freezing right now. I was really lucky that in the end, the eggs worked and I am a parent now. So I think that's another thing. Thank you. But I do think it's, you know, they don't always work. We don't have a lot of data. A lot of women don't necessarily come back to use them. So we don't have a lot of data on long-term outcomes. And like I said, I was really lucky that they worked.
0: How has this experience changed your work? How has this experience influenced this book, Inconceivable, The Impossibility of Family in an Age of Uncertainty?
1: I mean, I wrote it from one side of really wanting to be a parent, and I finished it on the other side. And I could say with, you know, a lot more confidence what I think parents need to thrive and survive. You know, and so they'll probably want to know kind of what they can do or, you know, what could make it easier for families. I think the first thing, as we said in the beginning, is just know and understand and forgive yourself, because it's not you. It's not that you're uniquely risk averse or you're failing in some way. It's really a broken system that is only working for a very tiny share of people. And, you know, most people, you know, a lot of people are really struggling to have whether it's kids or even just relationships, friendships that are important to them. You know, I think we do need to support politicians who understand what families need. That's basic things like paid leave, affordable health care, affordable child care, affordable housing, which like we really don't have a lot of any of those things in the US. But also, you know, I would say smaller things like making sidewalks accessible, having public spaces for people, you know, places for families to gather where kids are welcome. And I think the other thing that's been really affirming for me is just the way being a parent links you more closely with your community and allows you to feel, you know, what I talk about is interdependence at the end of the book. I mean, you can feel it when you're a parent. You do have to ask for help and you do get called on to help. And I think it's really hard when you're, like in my case, I'm a solo working parent. You know, you do feel really stretched and you got to keep the lights on. There's always more work to do. But I think raising kids alongside other people and in a close-knit way with other people, in my case, it's, you know, neighbors and good friends, it's made the experience so much more convivial and fun, and you feel supported in a way that, you know, I knew not to expect from my government as an American, but, you know, I was really pleasantly surprised to find that within my community.
0: It's inconceivable that the birth rate around the world will continue to nosedive, but is it inevitable? And what needs to change?
1: You know, I think it really depends on where we're talking about. Like some of the things, you know, I'm saying that we need in the US are already in place in other places. And like, you know, in Scandinavia, for example, and their birth rates are still declining. I think what people need is a more secure, positive vision of the future. I mean, sometimes you hear things, you use the word bleak. Sometimes you hear things from Gen Z that are like downright nihilistic. And I think that's really the fault of our current leadership. They've created a world that does not invite more people into it. And it's going to take more than a few little policy fixes and a baby bonus or, you know, extend maternity leave by 2 more weeks or something like that. It's going to take really creating a secure floor under people so they know that, you know, housing is there, that they'll be able to find a job that pays a livable wage, you know, in their labor market, and that they're not going to be competing with billionaires. And I guess we now have a trillionaire, you know, for resources and things that are growing, that feel like they're growing in increasingly scarce.
0: And that was Anna Louie-Sussman speaking about her latest book, Who Gets to Have Kids? Creating a Family in an Age of Uncertainty. I've loved being on Afternoons with you all. Thank you very much. But it is that time of day again. Goodness, I don't really know what to say next because I've
2: Neither
0: suddenly been overwhelmed with the fact that someone, not just someone, but Paddy Gower has walked into the studio. Yeah. Paddy Gower, well, you're hosting the panel this afternoon.
2: I am. I'm in for Wallace Chapman and Susanna. I'm overwhelmed as well by obviously being in your presence and also coming in after those, are they horns? Do we call them horns?
0: That's what I've heard.
2: Yeah.
0: I mean, no one wants to write that line down, so I always get a little bit worried that I'm saying the wrong thing.
2: Yeah. Well, they are
0: trumpet,
2: horns.
0: I'd say.
2: Yeah, it was definitely a trumpet. It was a trombone or something. But anyway, it was amazing and good to be here. And yes, I am filling in for Wallace this afternoon on the panel.
0: And are we also bringing in Tessa Guest?
3: Hello, I'm here.
0: Hello.
2: Wow.
3: What a joy.
0: Just like that, I was like, is she in her seat?
3: I'm in my seat. Now, I am a pro of the pre-panel, so I'm happy to give you some guidance here.
0: Thank you, because Paddy and I are almost holding hands.
2: Are they horns?
3: I can confirm that they are horns, and our listeners love those horns as much as we do, so thank you for your fandom of the horns. Paddy, I think it's over to you to introduce the question
2: yes,
3: of the
2: I
3: day,
2: do know. I do know exactly what I'm doing, and that's what I was going to do, Tessa. And there's not much to this question, but it does require a bit of focus from the listeners. So here it is. I want to know from our listeners, do you have a job that people love to hate? I mean, I have a love for all workers, but let's face it, lots of people, you know, parking officers, I guess, would be the front of the firing line in a lot of ways. A journalist like me, you know, people aren't that happy to see me. So if you're one of us, get in touch. Let us know your story. 2101. Are you in a job that people love to hate? That's today's question.
0: Whoa. my mind is like, do I know an answer to that? I'm thinking about a dentist. But do I have a job that people love to hate? Well, people like to text them when they're not happy.
2: Yes.
0: But, you know, hate's a strong word.
2: It's just a matter of whether they're hate texts, isn't it?
0: Indeed.
2: Hate is a very strong word. We've also got Amir, who was ropeable. I'm not sure if he hated it or not. He certainly disliked it when National did that 180 on the bed tax. But now there's this remastered version. It's not a tax, it's an international visitor levy. They're going to use the money that we get from that. So has that made this potentially hateful mayor a happy chappy now? We'll be talking to one of the mayors out there. We're also going to talk about the potential for a youthquake this election. Will young people put down their TikTok, Susanna, and vapes and get voting? Do you reckon there'll be a youthquake out there?
0: I want one. Don't
2: Sounds
0: you?
2: Sounds good. Sounds good, doesn't
0: yeah.
2: it?
0: Yeah. It's a great word and it's a great description and it's time. Surely it's time.
2: Tess, what about your thoughts on the...
3: The old youthquake?
2: Yeah, the old youthquake.
3: Well, you've been covering politics longer than me, Paddy, but look, I'm hopeful. Not sure if it's realistic. We'll just see. Watch this space.
2: I'm also a long way from the youth end of the scale as well because of the length of time that I've been covering politics. Now, this is a good one. The King, I'm talking about here, the King of England, Charles, says Harry is not welcome back in the family business. He's now just a private citizen. No sort of forgiveness for Harry and by extension, Meghan. And the King says you can stay in America and stay a private citizen. No His Royal Highness behind your name. No crown jewels. Nothing. Harsh?
0: Well, do they still keep the Sussex bit? They do.
2: Oh, is that important, is it? Yeah.
0: Well, I don't know. It's just mincing words, isn't it, really? Harsh? Well, what were they expecting?
2: Yeah, I don't know. They want back. They want back in. But personally, I'm a Harry fan. I've always sort of been on the record as saying, you know, I'd like him to be our, quote, king, end quote. But
0: really?
2: Yeah, I don't know.
0: Always a Harry fan, right from
2: day one. I love gingers, and I always have, I always will. And if one could be our king, that would be fantastic.
0: And sort of the underdog as in the spear, not the heir?
2: Yeah, I know what it's like to be rejected by your family and not wanted. Oh, sorry, Dad. I know you're out there listening. So plenty to talk about on the panel tonight. I mean, we could see the King, you know, become a ginger if I had my way.
0: Interesting, but at this moment, not really.
2: What, you don't want Harry as King?
0: Well, what about if Harry was going solo again? That could change things.
2: What, without Meghan?
0: Yeah, I think she's problematic.
2: Yeah. Yeah, you think
0: in terms of popularity, we're talking about popularity.
2: Yeah,
0: right?
2: if things were to wrap up,
0: and King Charles might just say, "Hey,
2: come on back."
0: Yeah,
2: if prodigal
0: son moment. Yeah. Right, without that Hollywood entourage, it's problematic.
2: Yeah, it would be amazing, wouldn't it?
3: It's really philosophical, guys. Just a wee thought to add in here: royalty. There's a job people love to hate. I'm hoping Prince Harry might be texting in today.
2: Yeah, or even actually King Charles.
3: King Charles.
2: It would be amazing to hear from him on the panel today, wouldn't it?
3: Let's cross our fingers for that.
0: It would be fantastic. Paddy Gow, go well. You've got the panel. Tessa Guest is right there. Knows how to do this, right,
3: Tessa?
0: It's
3: going to be great. Yep.
0: Harry or no Harry, well, let's see what happens. And there's so much more. But coming up next, Lisa Owen and Checkpoint.

0: te whakarongo mai koe ki te reo. Irarangi o Aotearoa. This is Checkpoint on RNZ National. I'm Lisa Owen. E haere aki nei, should postal voting be a thing of the past following serious allegations of ballot tampering? In person only, online, what is your preference and why? 2101 on text. An election law expert joins us live. The bed tax is dead, but National has revealed a plan B that could see councils get millions of dollars.
1: Communities that host international visitors get a direct return from tourism.
0: And the parking fees that are actually a rip-off. Do not scan QR codes on parking machines. We will explain all.
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3: RNZ News at 4 o'clock. Kia ora, good afternoon. I'm Karen McCarthy. A man has appeared in court on an assault charge after the death of two children and a woman in Rotorua. Police started a homicide investigation after finding the bodies of two children and a woman with life-threatening injuries at a property on High Street in the suburb of Glenholm shortly before 10:30 last night. The woman died of her injuries at the scene. A man found at the property appeared in the Rotorua District Court today by video link, charged with assaulting a person in a family relationship. He and the victims were granted interim name suppression. Earlier, Bay of Plenty Acting District Commander Inspector Logan Marsh said it was an incredibly traumatic incident. Inspector Marsh said a detailed forensic examination could take several days. The families of Alan Hall and the man he was wrongfully convicted of murdering are fighting to reveal the identities of the two former police officers in the case, who were cleared of attempting to pervert the course of justice. Arthur Easton was killed at his Papakura home in 1985 and two of his sons were injured. Mr. Hall spent 18 years in prison before his conviction was quashed. The two former officers in the botched investigation are trying to keep their names secret. Crown Prosecutor John Billington KC told the High Court at Auckland why both the Hall and Easton families want their names made public.
4: Every time they're asked to discuss this case, whether it's with a neighbour or a colleague, they have to trip over themselves carefully so as to not name the two defendants.
3: Suppression orders forbid RNZ from reporting the former officer's reasons for applying for permanent name suppression. Auckland's mayor says National's alternative to a bed tax is a step in the right direction, but not a long-term solution. The policy would redistribute the $100 international visitor levy tourists pay at the border, with $100 million a year going to the Department of Conservation, half that to tourism projects and the rest to councils. In the first year, it would mean more than $19 million for Auckland, but Wayne Brown says that's $8 million short of the bed tax National has backed out of. Mr. Brown says the government is obliged to explore a bed tax under the Auckland deal, and not having one puts major events at risk. A charity says once some pensioners pay for rent, power and other bills, they have barely anything left to pay for food. St Vincent de Paul in Kirikiriroa Hamilton says it's made pensioners the focus of its service after noticing the elderly have been falling through the cracks. Its special projects manager, Shona George, says as much as families are also struggling, it's harder for pensioners.
5: We still try to give them, you know, toilet paper, stuff like that. Underneath's got milk, cereal, tea bags. We've got some butters. We've got cans of food, pasta, and then a whole chicken for today.
3: Shona George says although the fortnightly food parcel is not heaps, it's stocked with the basics and the recipients are always grateful. Indonesia has reopened its main airport in Jakarta and four others that were forced to close due to volcanic ash from eruptions at Mount Anak Krakatoa. Soekarno Hatta Airport has resumed operations after wind blew the ash away. Ash from the volcano has blanketed Jakarta since Friday, forcing the closure of eight airports and impacting more than 340,000 travellers. Two airports remain closed, and authorities still needed to check the airworthiness of 178 planes that were at Soekarno Hatta Airport during the closure. In sport, tickets for Saturday's Warriors-Dolphins NRL qualifying final have sold out within minutes of going on sale to the general public. The remaining tickets went on sale at midday today after Warriors and Dolphins members had earlier access. The sellout means around 25,000 fans will pack Mount Smart Stadium for the Warriors' first finals match of the season. The huge demand could also add pressure on the NRL to move the Warriors' second home playoff game to Eden Park, which has roughly double the capacity of Mount Smart. That's the news.
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6: 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So $40 trillion $1 bills laid end to end would stretch out past Pluto. And a local analogy, US debt is now about 160 times New Zealand's entire annual GDP, and the US government now spends about $1.4 trillion on interest payments alone. 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
3: Checkpoint with Lisa Owen is next after the short forecast from Met Service to midnight on Wednesday. Northland to Whanganui, including the central high country, also Bay of Plenty. Mainly fine today, areas of morning fog, then cloudy periods with isolated showers. Manawatū to Wellington and Gisborne to Wairarapa. Cloudy with a few showers about southern Gisborne and the Wairoa district, clearing this afternoon or evening. Marlborough and Nelson, cloudy periods. Bulleter Fiordland, cloudy with isolated showers from Bulleter to Westland. Tomorrow rain with heavy falls in Fiordland in the morning, spreading north to Westland in the evening. Canterbury, fine apart from areas of morning and evening cloud. Otago and Southland, fine today and most of tomorrow, but rain with brief heavy falls spreading north tomorrow evening. And for the Chatham Islands, mostly cloudy with drizzle tomorrow evening. It's 4:06.
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0: Tēnā koutou katoa, no mai haere mai, ko Lisa Owen tēnei. Is it time to ditch postal voting? It is a question prompted by allegations of widespread ballot paper theft and fraudulent voting in the South Auckland suburb of Manurewa. It's alleged bundles of voting papers were stolen from letterboxes during last year's local body elections and the votes cast by someone else. Auckland Council's confirmed it has referred a complaint to police. A media report today alleges a vote was cast in the name of a person who was long dead. Another person is on record as voting, but she says she did not vote because her papers didn't turn up. University of Otago Professor of Law Andrew Geddes joins me now. Kia ora, Andrew.
7: Yeah, kia ora, Lisa.
0: How concerned should we be about the integrity of postal votes?
7: This is a problem for local elections, in part because just the sheer number of people who are not voting anymore means that there's just a whole lot of voting papers out there that people are receiving and just not really caring about. And if someone wants to go and harvest them, it's just very easy to do just by walking down the street, getting them out of a letterbox, taking them off, filling them out for yourself. And if people aren't minded to vote, there's just no way that'll get caught. Because the people who are meant to cast the vote just won't report it. So, yeah, with the decreasing number of people engaging in local elections, postal voting has become more and more of an issue.
0: So there is no checks or balance when that posted vote turns up. There is no procedure to confirm that it was actually the intended person who filled it out.
7: No, and those of us who actually did engage in voting at the local elections will remember this. You simply received the ballot, you filled it out, you put it in an envelope and either put it in a post box or put it in one of the council's ballot boxes around the place. And that will then go to the companies that are actually run local elections, and they'll run it through their machine and the vote, the result turns out. So no, there's no way of checking that the ballot paper that's received has actually been filled out by the person it was sent to.
0: This is the second case where allegations have been made around certain suburbs in Auckland. In the case of Manurewa, if these allegations turn out to be correct, is there any way to seek redress, or are those people just elected and that's it?
7: Well, it depends who. Well, okay, first of all, this all is predicated on there actually having been illegalities, personation, someone voting on behalf of someone else who shouldn't have. If that has taken place, the consequences depend on who has carried out that action. If one of the successfully elected candidates can be proven to have carried this out, then they can be charged, and if convicted, that would result in them being kicked out of office. But you would have to show that they individually had committed the offence. If it's the case that there has been widespread voter irregularity carried out by people not actually candidates, then the window for going to court to challenge the outcome is closed. You have to bring a challenge within 21 days of the final result of the election. And of course, that's way, way, way in the past. I believe the Auckland Council has put a couple of observers onto this local board as a kind of recognition that perhaps not all is above board, etc. But no, there's no way of actually dismissing someone from office based on the actions of other people anymore. We've passed that judicial ability to be involved.
0: Okay, given that's the status quo, let's go back to the postal voting. If we accept that there are these flaws, what is the better option?
7: Well, the Local Government New Zealand produced a paper in 2025. I was part of the working group that produced this paper. And what we said was, look, essentially we've got to go back to ballot box voting, the same way as we vote in national elections, where we set up in-person voting places around the area with enough of them so that people can easily access those places. People turn up in person, identify themselves to a person in the polling place, get a ballot paper and cast it in person.
0: But you aren't ID checked, are you, Andrew? When you turn up, you just say you're XYZ, you live in this street. They get a ruler out and cross you off the electoral roll and then send you to the booth to cast your vote. Nobody actually knows if you are who you say you are, do they?
7: That's true. So we don't have ID requirements to vote. But by making voting in person, you massively increase the time and the potential cost of trying to rort the system on a large scale. With postal voting, it's easy, right? You just get the ballot papers out of people's letterboxes, tick them, put them in the envelope and send them back. I mean, you know, less than 30 seconds per paper. If you were going to try to personate at a ballot, an actual polling place, first of all, you have to know who you're personating. You need to know the person's name and address. And you have to, you know, give a decent bit of time before you go back to the polling place pretending to be someone else. So the sheer mechanics of voting in person by itself makes it just much, much harder to do personation at a level that could actually change an election outcome.
0: So that was the recommendation of this working group that looked at the issue, and they recommended the same kind of time frame as central government elections, like about 2 weeks to cast your vote. What about digital voting? What about online options?
7: The problem with online voting is that for Luddites like me and others, we're really in the hands of the experts to tell us whether or not it's secure. Because the horror of online voting would be for the system to get hacked in a way that we may not even know it's been hacked. And all you see is at the end, you know, a result that says, you know, the electronic internet voting result is this, and you just have to trust it. You just have to hope that it hasn't been hacked and tampered with. And that depends on cybersecurity experts to essentially tell people like you and me that the system can be set up to guarantee that result. And when we were on this working party, the advice we were given is that that guarantee can't be given by cyber experts. So if you set up digital voting, online voting via the internet, you're setting up a system that may produce a result that has been tampered with without you even knowing that that has happened.
0: Quickly, because we're almost out of time, yep. Change costs money. Who should be responsible for funding it?
7: Well, our recommendation was that it be shared between councils and central government. You know, in-person voting and ballot and polling places is much more expensive. but it's the price you need to pay if you want a secure result that you can trust. And that's a good for the whole country as well as the local community. So it should be a mix of central government and local government responsibility.
0: Thank you so much, Andrew. Andrew Geddes there, Otago University Professor of Law, talking about options for how we cast our vote. This is off the back of allegations around voter fraud and theft of voting papers. What do you think? 2101 on text. Should we get rid of postal voting in person only, or how do you feel about digital? Or do you have another idea? 2101 on text. It is 14 after 4 now. Kia mo tonu mai. Do stay with us. You're listening to Checkpoint on RNZ National. Let's head to the United States now, and we're joined by our correspondent in Washington, D.C., Todd Zwillick. Todd, we're learning more details about this fatal Amazon cargo plane crash at Miami International Airport. Lots of people would have seen the video. What is the latest?
8: Well, National Transportation Safety Board, which is the government agency that responds to accidents like this, has held their first public briefing, and we do have some new details, although a lot more details are going to have to wait even until a preliminary investigation is done. We know that five people were killed, five others seriously injured, as I think you mentioned. Now, we know that now that all five people who were killed were on the ground and were in a van that was apparently carrying a cleaning crew within the airport perimeter when that plane overran the runway and skidded past. It was a Boeing 767, a contractor company flying cargo for Amazon. Amazon doesn't own the plane. They contract out their air cargo. In this case, investigators are going to be looking at why the plane came in so fast and appeared to land on the runway so far down the runway. Usually, according to experts now, Lisa, if a plane touches the runway that far down, the pilots would pull up and go around, try again, you know, touch the runway, try another landing. In this case, they didn't. They tried to stay on the ground. The plane came to a rest after crashing through two fences across a public road outside the airport perimeter and about 400 meters beyond the end of the runway. So investigators now are starting the process. Cockpit recordings are out. They don't show much, at least not to the layperson. There's some indication that communications between the tower and the two-person crew may have been lost or at least non-functional right before the landing. That's a little bit unclear. And there are new questions now also about whether airports like Miami should be required to have arresting materials at the end of the runway. There are all kinds of technologies you can use, blocks, concrete blocks, loose gravel, things that can slow planes down, loose soil at the end of a runway. Some airports have it, many don't. Many aren't required to have it. Miami doesn't. And of course, the question here is if a plane came in hot, way too hot, over the end of the runway, could some arresting system at the end of the runway have slowed it down so that it didn't strike this van and eventually leave the airport grounds? But a lot more investigation surely to come.
0: In political news, I suppose you'd call it, Canada's retaliatory tariffs have taken effect. What is the latest on the trade war?
8: Well, they've taken effect about 15 minutes ago. September 8th, midnight was the deadline, so we're just in it. $20 billion in U.S. goods tariff. Now, this is retaliation by Canada in the escalating trade war. You'll remember that the United States slapped $20 billion of new tariffs on top of 50% tariffs already imposed by Donald Trump and his trade representatives and the U.S. government earlier in these negotiations. The president now has a new threat. He says on social media that Bombardier Jets, this is a Canadian company that makes small jets for airlines, military applications. He says Bombardier won't be able to sell in the U.S. market unless they build and make their planes in the U.S. Now, Bombardier already makes some planes in the United States. They have factories throughout Canada, Mexico, and the U.S. A Republican, conservative Republican senator from Kansas was very upset about the threat because Bombardier has a major factory in Kansas and employs about 3,500 American workers there. So really the way to look at this, though, Lisa, is the latest tit-for-tat escalation in Donald Trump's trade war. It is Donald Trump that has gone after America's closest ally and one of its oldest friends, its long unprotected border and deep, deep, many hundreds of billions of dollars in the trade relationship. He has picked this fight, and the threat against Bombardier is just the latest. By the way, no telling if he'll follow through on it. It should be said, we've all often seen threats like this that simply never come to pass, or it may. So stay tuned.
0: 2 weeks on from her death, Dolly Parton's sister is calling out AI garbage tributes about the late singer. What is she talking about?
8: Yeah, Stella Parton is Dolly's sister, and she's upset about the just volumes of what she calls, you just said it, AI garbage in the wake of her sister's death. She's not the first. Many relatives of celebrities in this AI era have complained about similar content on the internet depicting their loved ones doing, singing, saying things they never did. Fake songs, fake videos of Dolly all over the internet. Her sister wishes it would stop. I think we all know that it probably won't. She's making pleas for people to stop posting fake content of Dolly depicting her doing things she never did. Notably, one person who did post a fake photo of himself with his arm, you know, arm in arm with Dolly Parton, you've already guessed it, it's Donald Trump, who posted a photo, a fake photo of himself with Dolly. No such photo was ever taken. That's just one example, though. The president is the most visible example, but he's certainly not alone. And so Stella Parton pleading for an end to the garbage, as she says it. Just another example of the creeping AI era that we find ourselves in.
0: Thank you, Todd. That is Todd Zwillick, our Washington, D.C. correspondent there. It is 21 minutes after 4 now. You're with Checkpoints on RNZ National. Homai Ofakaro, we love your feedback, so do get in touch. I'm interested in your thoughts on voting, postal voting specifically. This is following allegations of fraud and tampering with ballots. Do we ditch postal voting? What do you think? 21011 on text. What would you prefer? Should we go to in-person voting for council elections, so you have to turn up at the booth? Or how do you feel about online voting? You can also email checkpoint@rnz.co.nz or text us 21011.
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3: A man has been remanded in custody in Rotorua after two children were found dead in a house on High Street, Glenholm, last night, and a woman with life-threatening injuries died at the scene. The man who was found at the property appeared in the Rotorua District Court this afternoon, charged with assaulting a person in a family relationship. The inquiry into the handling of the case of fugitive father Tom Phillips, killed in a police shootout a year ago today, is expected to be released before Parliament rises on September 24th. Phillips hid with his three children in the bush of Waikato's west coast for 4 years. His time on the run ended after police were called to reports of a burglary in Pupu, leading to the confrontation in Waitomo, in which Phillips shot a police officer several times. The families of Alan Hall and of the man he was wrongfully convicted of murdering are fighting to reveal the identities of two police officers involved in the botched investigation, who were cleared of attempting to pervert the course of justice. Arthur Easton was killed at his Papakura home in 1985, and two of his sons were injured. Mr. Hall spent 18 years in prison before his conviction was quashed. And an Otago University law professor says there are no checks or balances to confirm that postal votes are being filled out by the intended voter. Auckland Council's confirmed it's referred an allegation to police of bundles of voting papers being stolen from letterboxes during last year's local body election. Professor Andrew Geddes told Checkpoint elections need to go back to in-person voting at polling stations. He says it's more expensive, but it's the price you pay to restore trust. Those are the headlines. A quick look at the short forecast from Met Service. Northland to Whanganui, including the central high country, also Bay of Plenty. Mainly fine today, areas of morning fog with showers tomorrow. Manawatu to Wellington and Gisborne to Wairarapa, cloudy with a few showers, clearing tonight. Marlborough and Nelson, cloudy, becoming fine in the morning. Buller to Fiordland, cloudy with isolated showers from Buller to Westland, rain with heavy falls developing in Fiordland in the morning. Canterbury, fine apart from morning cloud. Otago and Southland, fine today and most of tomorrow, but rain with brief heavy falls spread north tomorrow evening. And for the Chatham Islands, cloudy with drizzle tomorrow evening. It's 23 past four.
0: Ngā mihi e ho, Aviation's here to tell us about, Evie Richardson rather, is here to tell us about traffic, what's going on the roads around the Motu.
9: Kia ora, Lisa. Well, taking a look at Auckland, in West Auckland's Titirangi, there has been a crash on Titirangi Road, closing it between Park Road and Rangiwai Road. Diversions are in place as it is expected to stay closed for several hours. Elsewhere in Auckland, there are some delays on the motorways leaving the city. On the southern, it's around an hour to Papakura, heaviest between Newmarket and Papatoetoe. And on the northern, around 45 minutes to Silverdale. In Wellington, it's heavy on State Highway 2 heading towards the Hutt Valley. If you're leaving the city, it's 45 minutes to Upper Hutt, with traffic backing up between Manor Park and Trentham. Any other traffic tips, you can text us on 2101.
0: Thank you, Evie. That is Evie Richardson with our traffic update. Now, speaking of traffic and things, cars and parking, a lot of us complain about parking charges being a complete rip-off. Well, now in some cases they actually are. Auckland Council is warning people not to scan QR codes on parking machines. They are a scam. The codes recently popped up in Christchurch and Wellington, and now they've migrated further north. Auckland Transport's Rick Bidgood joins us now. Hi, Rick.
10: Hi, how you doing?
0: Good. What's going on here?
10: Just a little scammer on the run, I'm afraid, in Auckland. So it looks like it's been quite well contained to the lower CBD. And it popped its head up last week, was notified, and we sent a team of people out to remove all of the ones that we found and have passed it on to the correct agencies to do the deep dive.
0: Okay, so a bit more detail, Rick. What part of downtown and how many of these QR codes have you picked up?
10: So we only picked up a very, very small handful. So they were very, let's call them, dodgily placed on top of where the payment methodology should be on the payment machine. And so they're basically the lower city down towards the viaduct. And again, very, very small handful that were recovered by the parking team. And so not broadly spread.
0: So when you were saying that they were stuck on top of the machines, very familiar with the old parking machines, am I? You get that front thing that tells you sort of Monday to Friday you pay this much, et cetera, you punch in your registration. Were the stickers on top of that screen that instructs people what to do?
10: Not on top of the screen, just on to the right of the screen. There's a little segment with regards to credit cards and how to work credit cards, yep, directly over the top of that credit card information.
0: Okay.
10: So it looked wrong.
0: For clarity, does the council use QR codes for parking?
10: We do not use QR codes on our hardware on street. No, we don't. So if you see it, be a little streetwise and don't use it, and just use the confirmed payment methodologies that we do have, which is your debit and your credit cards, and also AT Park.
0: Rick, do you know what happens if you do scan it?
10: I do believe it takes you to a payment gateway. So please don't scan it.
0: Right.
10: Be the best solution.
0: And then they harvest all your good details, one assumes.
10: One would only assume that. I don't know the back end of that at all. Sorry, we've just passed it on to the right authorities to deal with that.
0: So, right authorities, who are you talking to?
10: Police, of course.
0: Okay. So have they given you any advice to pass on to people if you find that you have made a mistake? What are you supposed to do?
10: I suppose if people feel that they've gone to a payment gateway, I'd raise that directly with police because it's definitely a scam. But also if people feel that they've been, let's say you thought that you'd paid it, but you got a parking ticket, then write in to us and we'll do the research on our side for you. So I guess it's been just really streetwise these days because there's so many scammers out everywhere.
0: Isn't there? Now they've taken to the parking meters. Has anyone phoned in to complain, hey, I've scanned this, or any members of the public been in contact about it?
10: We haven't had an influx, no, not at all. And this started on Thursday of last week. So nothing through the normal channels that we have in adjudication, no.
0: So how diligently are your wardens looking for these, and have you checked sort of other areas?
10: Yeah, we've gone right through a standard process for the guys and girls on the street. As they're checking, they would check the display plate of the pay and display machine and just check for any anomalies, because we do from time to time get a lot of vandalisation on the machines, and so that's standard pass as you walk past it, check the machine. So that happens pretty much every day across the city.
0: And any clues as to who's doing it?
10: None at all, sorry.
0: Really appreciate your time, Rick. Thanks for joining us. That is Rick Bidgood. These little QR codes are turning up or have turned up in some parts of the central city area in Auckland. Do not scan them if they are on parking meters. They are a scam. As you said, the council doesn't use QR codes for parking payment. If you've spotted them, 2101 on text. They've been in Wellington and Christchurch, now in Auckland. Let us know if you've had an experience with them. We'd love to hear from you. Let's head to sport now. And home favourite Coco Gauff and world number two Elena Rybakina has sailed into the US Open quarterfinals, while an underdog has pulled off another huge upset in the women's draw. Sports reporter Bridget Tunnicliffe joins us now. Bridget, who is the Chinese qualifier who's been knocking over the big names?
11: Yes, so Jiang Chen-wen has become something of an escape artist at Flushing Meadows. So in the third round, she was playing American opponent Madison Keys, and she came back from a love 5 deficit in the deciding set to win. And this morning she mounted another huge fight back to upset 6 times Grand Slam champion Iga Swiatek. She let the first 5 games slip through her fingers in 20 minutes, but managed to claw her way back into the match. Jiang is the first qualifier since 2021 to reach the quarterfinals of the women's draw, but she has got game. We perhaps shouldn't be surprised that she's doing so well. She became the first Asian tennis player to win an Olympic gold medal in the singles at the 2024 Paris Olympics. She reached a career high singles ranking of world number 4 in 2025, but she's been battling back from a chronic elbow injury, which has seen her ranking significantly drop off. Meanwhile, also in the quarterfinals, well, 4th seed Coco Gauff outclassed compatriot Eva Jovic to set up a clash with fellow French Open champion Mira Andreeva for a place in the semi-finals. And Gauff is playing in a quarterfinal of a Grand Slam, but something that should not overwhelm her.
12: I feel like I'm at the point where I'm used to being in this position. I've constantly playing myself in quarterfinals, so the moment doesn't seem as big anymore. And that doesn't mean I'm very lucky to be here in the quarterfinal. And obviously, I hope to play many more. So I think it's the fine line of appreciating the moment. I think so many people would love to reach a Grand Slam quarterfinal, but also knowing that I put myself in this position so many times that I should almost be used to it.
11: Also earlier today, Elena Rybakina continued her quest for a third major title after beating former US Open champion Naomi Osaka. There is one New Zealander left at the US Open, so Erin Routliffe and her Indonesian partner are through to the quarterfinals of the women's doubles.
0: And if anyone thought that the English cricket team was a hot mess, what's going on with the Pakistan team?
11: Yes, so Pakistan are in the middle of a three-test series against England cricket team in England, and Pakistan are 2-0 down heading into Thursday's third test at Edgbaston. And they will name a very changed team, because I don't think I've ever heard this many players being sent home for a tour. But they basically banished 7 players and revamped their coaching staff since the second test at Lord's. So New Zealander Mike Hessen, he is the white ball coach. So he coaches the T20 and ODI team. He has been drafted in. He's answered the SOS to replace the original test coach. And players including, you know, like the wicketkeeper and the standing captain in the Leeds defeat, they are part of the 7 that were sent home. And only 2 of the players that have been called in have test experience. So it's quite extraordinary. And it seems like a combination of just poor form, the players being sent home because they weren't performing, but also Now an inquiry has been launched with two unnamed players' phones have been confiscated as part of the investigation. So the Pakistan Cricket Board has seized the phones of these two players. It's not clear what they're hoping to achieve or what they think they're going to find on these phones. But the other thing is one of the players sent home, Imam ul-Haq, has received a very public rebuke from the Director of High Performance, Aqib Javid, and he criticised his failure to bat when injured at Lord's. In an interview with a Pakistan-based publication. Get what he says about this player. The Iman injury is a big question and a deep disappointment. Players in the past used to get injuries, but they used to put on casts and still tried to play. We'll take action against this. How is it possible that a pulled muscle ruled you out of batting in both innings? I can't say he faked it, but a muscle pull like that cannot stop you from batting altogether. So quite extraordinary. So it makes the string of nightclub incidents from the English cricket team seem that they're probably quite glad of this distraction. The focus is now on the opposition.
13: Someone's in a worse position than them. Thank you, Bridget. That is our sports reporter, Bridget Tunnicliffe. Let's get to some of your feedback now. This is on our earlier discussion around how we vote in New Zealand, particularly in council elections. The question has been prompted by allegations of ballot paper theft and fraudulent voting in the South Auckland suburb of Manurewa. So do we ditch postal voting and have in-person voting or something else? Vivian from Auckland says immediate reduction of cost, vote only every 4 years. Another says casting votes at booths and especially on the day creates a feeling of an important event, and seeing people voting on the day would probably encourage more people to actually vote. Another says, what about a physical method of voting that comes to you? I'm quite liking this idea. Such as the equivalent of an ice cream truck going street to street with a jingle, meaning it's time to bring out your voter card and deposit your ballot where no truck access, postal workers could go door to door on foot. Mary says in-person voting with ID. Democracy is a fragile beast and needs to be respected and protected. I think this is money well spent. The issue of presenting ID is controversial and has been in other jurisdictions and has been found to exclude some people who don't readily have ID. So I'm interested in your thoughts on that too, whether we should be made to present ID when we go and vote. 2101 on text. And one more before we move on. This person says, I recognise the vulnerability inherent in online voting. But if there are computers involved in the current voting models, in-person or by mail, for tallying, counting and storing outcomes, there are already digital vulnerabilities in the voting process. Prove any of it is secure as it is, says Tim. Thanks for your feedback. Do keep it coming. It is 24 minutes away from 5 now and you're listening to Checkpoint on RNZ National. As fighting escalates in Lebanon, there are increasing fears the fragile ceasefire is on the brink of collapse. Israel occupies 6% of territory in southern Lebanon and is refusing to leave until Hezbollah is disarmed. But the Iranian-backed militant group is refusing to do so. The ABC's Stephanie March reports from southern Lebanon.
14: Standing atop a pile of rubble that was once her parents' apartment building in the southern Lebanese city of Nabatea, 32-year-old pharmacist and Italian teacher Marwa Hussein is examining a torn, dust-covered exercise book.
15: Is yours?
16: No, for my brother. When I teach him Italiano.
15: Mama!
14: Her five-year-old son Amir jumps across the mounds of broken concrete looking for remnants of their family's life. As we talk, we can hear shelling in the distance.
15: Do you feel safe now?
16: No.
14: No, definitely not, she says. I mean, the Israelis are here, she says, gesturing to where the shelling noise came from. Some of the most recent fighting has been at Ali Al-Tahir Ridge near Nabatea, where Hezbollah fighters have been holed up in tunnels underneath. We drive as close as we can to the front line.
15: It does feel eerie.
14: Getting out of the car, the roads are deserted. Suddenly, a shell lands on the ridge.
15: Let's go.
14: In recent days, the IDF say they've gained operational control of Ali al-Tahir, but Hezbollah are yet to comment. In an effort to end nearly 3 years of war, in June, Lebanon and Israel signed an agreement that would require Hezbollah to disarm and the Lebanese army to take control of areas in the occupied zone before Israeli troops withdraw. But Hezbollah is refusing to comply. I asked Hezbollah MP Ibrahim Moussaoui about why his group won't give up its weapons.
17: When the government and the army is capable to defend the people, which didn't happen, and it's not foreseeable in the foreseeable future, you cannot tell people not to defend themselves. If the army is able to do it, that's fine. We have a lot of things to do.
18: So that's a yes. Hezbollah would disarm if there were guarantees around security and protection of the Lebanese people and the Lebanese state by the Lebanese armed forces and the government.
17: You're trying to simplify the issue. I'll tell you what, actually. It's not a yes or no question. What guarantees do we have that the Israelis won't come again?
14: Lebanon's former spy chief, Abbas Ibrahim, is worried any efforts to force Hezbollah to disarm could lead to conflict. These tensions may transition into street skirmishes, he tells me. I'm not saying a civil war, but clashes on the street and tension, he says. For a war-weary nation, it's a frightening prospect.
13: And that report was from the ABC's Stephanie March. It's almost 20 to 5 now and you're listening to Checkpoint on RNZ National. Homai or whakaro, do send us your feedback. Let us know what your thoughts are.

0: injured woman who died at the scene. A man has appeared in court charged with assaulting a person in a family relationship. The neighbour, who's 79 and has lived on the street his whole life, says the people in the house seem to have recently moved in. Up to 70 Defence Force personnel will stay deployed in Europe until June 2028. The majority will be training Ukrainian soldiers in Poland as part of a multinational initiative led by Norway. New Zealand will also continue providing intelligence, liaison and logistics support in Europe. Fire and Emergency New Zealand says El Nino conditions across parts of the country this spring will result in a higher blaze danger through the summer. Assistant District Commander Thomas Harry says the fire season normally starts around the end of October, but this year's might begin earlier. And the Eiffel Tower in Paris was closed on Monday after staff went on strike over female workers being removed for the visit of a Hindu religious group at the weekend. Staff union representative Diane Davoine says as the 100-strong group arrived at the monument on Saturday, women were told to move. The tower's management company confirmed the delegation had asked the visit be organised to limit interactions with women. It says those conditions should not have been accepted. Those are the headlines. A quick look at the short forecast from Met Service. Northland to Whanganui, including the central high country, also Bay of Plenty. Mainly fine today, areas of fog in the morning. Manawatu to Wellington and Gisborne to Wairarapa. Cloudy with a few showers, clearing tonight. Marlborough and Nelson, cloudy but becoming fine in the morning. Buller to Fiordland, cloudy with isolated showers from Buller to Westland. Rain with heavy falls in Fiordland in the morning. Canterbury, fine apart from morning and evening cloud. Otago and Southland, fine today and most of tomorrow. Chatham Islands, cloudy with drizzle tomorrow evening. It's 18 to 5.
1: Ngā mihi, Karen. Evie Richardson is back with the traffic update.
2: Kia ora, Lisa. In Auckland, it's slow leaving the city across the motorways. On the southern, there's a half an hour delay. It'll take you an hour to Papakura and is heaviest between Newmarket and Manukau. On the northern, it's around 50 minutes to Silverdale. Traffic is building over the Harper Bridge and through to Rosedale. And a reminder that in West Auckland, there's a crash on Tatarangi Road, closing it between Park Road and Rangiwai Road. In Wellington, it's heavy on State Highway 2, heading towards the Hutt Valley. If you're leaving the city, it's 45 minutes to Upper Hutt, with traffic backing up between Manor Park and Trentham. And in Christchurch, just a few slow patches on State Highway 76, in both directions between State Highway 73 and Waltham Road. Any other traffic tips, you can text us on 2101.
1: Thank you, Evie. Evie Richardson there with your traffic update. Economic abuse is family violence, and people using money to trap or control others need to be held accountable through tougher laws. That is the message to politicians from a collective of social services and financial groups. The collective's calling for economic abuse to be recognised as a distinct form of family violence in law. They want victims exempt from prosecution for benefit fraud in certain circumstances, changes to finance laws to stop debts being weaponised by abusers, and grants of up to $5,000 for abuse survivors. Good Shepherd is one of the groups behind the campaign, and its policy lead, Brittany Goodwin, joins me now. Kia ora, Brittany.
3: Kia ora.
1: How common is economic abuse?
3: Yeah, so we don't have great prevalence data, partly because it's just such an invisible form of violence. But we do know that from a University of Auckland study, around 15% or one in seven women in a partnered relationship in New Zealand have experienced some form of economic abuse. Within our service for the 2025-2026 year, we've had over 420 clients come through our economic abuse service.
1: And so for people who are not familiar with this, what does economic abuse look like?
3: Yeah, so we kind of talk about it as the money piece of family violence. So it's using money or assets as a tool for restriction or control. So there are a few ways this can happen. It could be a partner taking a credit card, draining bank accounts, creating debt in someone else's name without them knowing or coercing them into it. You know, we've even heard of people being made directors of businesses that they didn't know existed, or being forced to give up study or employment.
1: And so how does that trap them, Brittany?
3: Well, if you don't have access to money, you can't get out. You know, our previous research has found that it takes around $10,000 to leave. So that's from big things like getting access to a car through to, you know, smaller things like setting up a whole

0: new home or replacing your ID because it's been stolen. So if you can't get a car to get away, if you can't have any access to money to get a bond or rent, what do you do? A lot of the time, people stay in horribly abusive, violent relationships, and we think that's just not good enough.
1: You are calling for some quite significant changes. You want this to be recognised, economic abuse, to be specifically recognised in law. What is the issue with family violence laws right now? Is it not considered at all economic violence abuse?
0: Yeah, so it's included, as it's defined as family violence in the Family Violent Act. So it sits underneath psychological abuse, which is really kind of invisible and makes it a lot more hidden. But the thing is that the Family Violence Act is really for the purpose of obtaining a protection order or a property order. So economic abuse itself is not a criminal offence, it's not in the Crimes Act. So there are opportunities for us to change legislation, one to raise up economic abuse to make it more apparent, but also to make it clear in acts like the CCCFA, the Credit Contracts and Consumer Finance Act, or the Responsible Lending Code. So it's really clear how you deal with this particular situation, not just vulnerability or hardship, but actually the really complicated family violence economic abuse piece.
1: Should it be in the Crimes Act?
0: There's a conversation around coercive control. You know, some jurisdictions like the UK or Australia have criminalised it. I think there is some conflicting evidence coming out of both of those countries around how effective it is. I think, you know, we could have a conversation about it as a country, but you'll notice that our recommendations are quite focused on quite implementable solutions. You know, we could talk about coercive control for years. That's a whole campaign in and of itself. But we really wanted to provide legislative through to operational shifts that could be relatively simply implemented.
1: Exemptions from prosecution in some cases of benefit fraud. Who should be exempt? Why?
0: Yeah, so there is some case law around it. So it's quite complicated, but there's this kind of whole thing around, are you in a relationship and the nature of marriage? And this case law says, look, this person did not have any emotional support. They had horrible physical abuse. And so they were coerced into receiving a benefit, but that was not their choice. They weren't trying to be fraudulent. They were trying to survive. And so what we're saying here is we need to be clearer around how we deal with those types of situations. If someone's been forced to take a benefit by their partner, or they've been forced to take out a benefit, even if they are technically in a relationship because they just need to put food on the table, there should be processes in place to better respond to that, rather than just saying, we are going to convict you for fraud. We're saying there needs to be nuance around that conversation.
1: How do you guard against people gaming the system, and what level of proof would you need?
0: We hear this a lot when we work with the private sector, and I understand where they're coming from. You know, we always say a trust-based approach is best. You know, it's very hard for people to disclose abuse in the first place because of the trauma and the shame and all of those horrible feelings around it. So it's pretty rare that people would try and play the system, but, you know, we get it. So one of our recommendations is around making evidence requirements a bit wider. So in the Residential Tenancies Act, for a withdrawal from a tenancy, a social service provider or another trusted person like a lawyer can write a statement in support of the victim survivor so they can break that tenancy. We think there could be opportunity to do something similar here because economic abuse doesn't always involve a protection order or police involvement, so it's a bit more complex. So there are opportunities for us to leverage the strong expertise in the family violence sector, for example, to provide those types of statements to provide that evidence base.
1: Brittany, we're almost out of time, but I want to touch on this. Grants of up to $5,000 for abuse survivors. Again, who should get it?
0: Yeah, and I think the policy for that would need to be worked through pretty strongly. But it's happened in Australia, so there is an international precedent. So we could think about that model, what's working from that model, what's not, and we could take that here and we could try and adopt that and make it work. And actually, the evidence from Australia is pretty good. It's common sense. You know, if you give people opportunities to access counselling, groceries, furniture, set themselves up, they're going to recover better. They're going to have better opportunities. Their life course is going to be better, and the life course of their children is going to be better as well. So we think it's a really workable option.
1: Thank you, Brittany. That is Brittany Goodwin, who is from Good Shepherd. It is one of the groups leading that campaign to get better recognition of economic abuse and to get some things entrenched in law, and also things like immunity from prosecution for benefit fraud in some circumstances, grants of up to $5,000 for abuse survivors. So so they can get out of relationships, and clearer rules on who should pay back debt when someone has been coerced or forced into taking it on. 2101 on text, workable, should we move in that direction? Let us know your thoughts. It is 10 minutes away from 5 now. Kia mo tonu mai, do stay with us. 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Social media and the harm it can cause is in the spotlight at the moment worldwide. In Australia, the federal government is unveiling new laws that aim to restrict what people can see in their feeds. Under its proposed digital duty of care legislation, social media users may be able to switch off algorithms, meaning they would only be exposed to content from accounts they follow rather than what the internet has to offer. But small business groups are concerned the move could have unintended consequences for retailers and other companies that rely on algorithms to help sell their products. The ABC's Bridget Fitzgerald explains.
2: If you operate a business in 2026, social media likely plays a role. For Ashley Templar-Hammond, who runs a skin and hair care brand, it's been fundamental.
3: So I actually have a background in marketing. So the way that I've been able to grow the entire business has been through social media and ads, obviously, but sharing my health story has really helped and it has resonated with a lot of people. So I would say that the algorithm has hit the right people that relate to my health story and has been able to like join our community because of it.
2: The federal government is today unveiling its draft duty of care legislation. Under the proposed new laws, social media platforms would be required to provide a clear mechanism to allow users to opt out of algorithms in their feeds in an effort to limit exposure to harmful content. Ashley Templar-Hammond says she supports the intention, but says the changes could hurt her business.
3: I understand why they're trying to do it for certain elements, but we're just trying to sell a cream to help people with eczema. So we're not really going to be putting out bad content. We're also putting out health-related content that's supported by studies and facts. So it would be amazing if they could just split it out to, you know, specific categories that they find are harmful versus not.
2: The Council of Small Business Organisations Australia has warned any changes relating to digital media may limit the way companies reach and engage with customers. In a statement, CEO Sky Capuccio says it's critical the government considers the effects the laws could have on small business as it puts forward the legislation. Ashley Brooker runs an online children's clothing business in the New South Wales Hunter Valley. She relies on reels, videos and photos to reach new customers.
4: I've got 7,500 followers, but those followers don't pay the bills like customers do. So I need to be able to gain access to those customers who are looking specifically for my product.
2: Andrew McKellar is the chief executive of the Australian Chamber of Commerce and Industry.
5: Of course, we understand there are risks and there are instances of real harm. But for many small businesses, as they're starting out, these algorithms offer a real way for them to cost effectively connect with their customers, to share their content, to build their business. There are real benefits that can come with it. That's why we've got to get the balance right.
2: While the federal government has proposed an opt-out model for social media users to choose to remove content delivered by platform algorithms, online safety advocates are urging the government to consider an opt-in model that would remove the algorithm as a default.
1: And that report was from the ABC's Bridget Fitzgerald. The National Party is trying to patch things up with councils after dumping plans for a bed tax. Its alternative would give towns and cities a bigger cut of the money already collected from international tourists. But will that be enough to heal the rift? Our Deputy Political Editor Craig McCulloch pulled together this report.
6: New Zealand's never been shy in its cry to the world, its showcasing of mountains, beaches and lakes, that promise of 100% pure New Zealand. The tourists have come, but councils say hosting them isn't cheap. More visitors mean more pressure on roads, toilets, rubbish collection. with ratepayers left to pick up the bill.
7: This is a government and a party that understands the pressures on tourism, the costs of tourism, and actually the need to support regions, mayors and councils with that, and I think the proposal is a very sound one.
6: Christopher Luxon's proposal is to reset the International Visitor Levy, a $100 fee charged to foreign tourists on arrival. Right now, all that money goes to central government, but National wants to send a portion direct to local councils, beginning at roughly $100 million a year. The funds would be divvied up based on how many visitors each region hosts.
7: Growth begets growth, and so if you want to, as a region, drive more international visitors to New Zealand, you're going to be a beneficiary of that.
6: The election pledge comes after National's backtrack on exploring a bed tax policy. The coalition had earlier agreed to consider allowing an extra charge on accommodation, which councils wanted to help cover the costs of tourism. But last month, National dumped the promise in favour of its no new taxes mantra, eliciting fury from affected regions.
8: A massive blow would be an understatement.
9: The public understand the bed-night levy better than the National MPs do.
10: We've been promised a loaf of bread, we've been given a rock.
6: Some of that resentment still lingers. In a statement today, Auckland's Mayor Wayne Brown continues to push for a bed levy, saying this alternative falls short. But National's finance spokesperson, Nicola Willis, is not budging.
11: Our proposal is quick, it's instant, and no one will be paying more tax.
7: We are not going to level a tax on New Zealanders.
6: Other councils are more receptive. Central Otago's Mayor Tamer Alley calls it a step in the right direction.
12: We do want to grow tourism numbers. We do want to have more people visiting not only Central Otago, but New Zealand as a whole, and we need to make sure that ratepayers aren't carrying the full cost of that.
6: And Gisborne's Rahet Stoltz, who heads Local Government NZ, is thrilled.
13: We welcome the fact that money will already, middle of next year, start flowing into communities where, with a bed tax proposal, it would have taken 2 years. So at this stage, it is a welcome relief.
6: National has an odd history with the International Visitor Levy, initially opposing it when Labour brought it in, but then significantly hiking it when it took power. Now it has reimagined it again, this time as a peace offering to the councils.
1: And that was our Deputy Political Editor, Craig McCulloch. What do you think of Plan B, National's Plan B there? It would be redirecting funds from the International Visitors Levy to councils, depending on how many international tourists they have staying in their area. That would dictate their slice of the pie. Some people don't think it goes far enough. What do you reckon? 2101 on text. Some of your feedback now, this is on the issue of how we vote in local government elections and whether we should get rid of postal voting. This listener says, I vote for in-person voting as it is far safer than voting online or doing a postal vote. Someone else is suggesting a PIN number approach. This is interesting. A unique number that you can either put on a voting paper or when you go in person, like an identifier. Yep, getcha. Someone else says, ditch postal voting. It is unsafe. But Tim's got in touch to say, I can't understand what is wrong with postal voting. Stems from this allegation that a bunch of postal vote papers were pinched, Tim, out of people's letterboxes and allegedly filled out by people other than those they were intended for, thus throwing the result into question. It is under investigation. Well, still to come after the news at 5, is National's Plan B enough to put rumblings over an accommodation tax to bed? The Queenstown Mayor is live. A man has been arrested after a woman and two children were killed in Rotorua. Years of pesky possum problems are in the past for Otago Peninsula, but the bad memories linger.
14: Watching a little bit of TV, sitting on the sofa, and then lo and behold, a possum appears walking towards me.
1: The mood of Canterbury businesses is on the up. Geoffrey Halley is here to spread the joy. And far from an oasis of calm, the band that is furious hours of its private recordings are being auctioned off. Who do you think that is?
15: News and information you can trust. 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
16: RNZ News at 5 o'clock. Kia ora, good afternoon. I'm Karen McCarthy. A man who lives across the road from the scene of a triple homicide in Rotorua says he's in shock. Police arrived at a property on High Street in the suburb of Glenholm at about 10:30 last night and found two dead children and a woman with life-threatening injuries who died at the scene. The 79-year-old neighbour has lived on the street his whole life and says he heard some noise across the road last night.
17: So I looked out the window because I sleep upstairs and I could just see a few cop cars out here and I don't know if some burglars have been around.
16: The neighbour says the people in the house seem to have recently moved in and he'd seen new children around. A man found at the property appeared in the Rotorua district court by video link this afternoon, charged with assaulting a person in a family relationship. He and the victims were granted interim name suppression. A parking meter scam flagged in Christchurch and Wellington has now emerged in Auckland's central business district. Auckland Transport is warning people not to scan QR codes on parking machines that direct people to a site that ultimately asks for payment. Rick Bidgood told Checkpoint they found a handful of the scam codes in the lower city towards the viaduct.
18: We do not use QR codes on our hardware on street. No, we don't. So if you see it, be a little streetwise and don't use it, and just use the confirmed payment methodologies that we do have, which is your debit and your credit cards, and also AT Park.
16: Rick Biggood says there hasn't been an influx of complaints, but urges people who believe they've been scammed to get in touch. He says police have been notified. Police say a body found in Lake Rotokakahi near Rotorua belongs to a man who was a person of interest in the murder of his mother. Jeremy Robertson went missing the day Karen Gilbert Palmer died in October last year. His car was found near the lake. After several searches, police found a body on September the 3rd and formally identified Jeremy Robertson today. Both deaths have been referred to the coroner. ACT has accused Chris Hipkins of coming apart after Nationals' Chris Luxon described him as flailing. The Labour leader has faced potshots from his political opponents over comments he made at the Climate Change and Business Conference in Auckland this morning. He said the government is full of people who do not believe in climate change. ACT leader David Seymour fired a shot speaking to media this afternoon.
19: Look, I said months ago, the guy's coming apart. He spent a lot of time trying to be a small target, but he's got even smaller than he intended.
16: David Seymour was asked if Chris Luxon is also flailing, but he pointed to recent polls that put him ahead of Mr. Hipkins. Fire and Emergency is expecting hotter, drier and windy conditions across parts of the country this spring. It's preparing to pre-position staff in hotspot areas as the fire season gets closer and is working closely with partner groups, including iwi and farmers. Assistant District Commander Thomas Harry says El Nino conditions will result in higher fire danger through the summer. He says the fire season normally starts around the end of October, but this year's might start earlier. Australia's federal government has unveiled its much-vaunted digital duty of care bill, which would give people the choice to opt out of online algorithms. Social media platforms will also be required to protect children from harmful content, including glorifying crime, pornography and eating disorders. Adults will also have more of a say on what content appears in their feeds. Prime Minister Anthony Albanese says the government doesn't intend to control adults.
20: As part of this draft legislation, we're acting on algorithms with a landmark initiative, My Feed, My Way.
16: Anthony Albanese says the bill is about putting choice back into the hands of Australians online. The season's first Tōroa royal albatross chicks have left their nests on the Otago Peninsula. The Department of Conservation says the first chicks fledged last week, and Āwhero, the chick who features on the 24-hour live stream, left its nest at the weekend. Last year was a record season, with 38 royal albatross fledglings. Once they leave their nests, the young birds learn to feed off the east coast of Aotearoa, before crossing 9,000 kilometres of Pacific Ocean to the Humboldt Current off the coast of Chile. They do not return to land for around 5 years when they return to their breeding ground, having circumnavigated the globe. In sport, security has ramped up in the Warriors camp as the team prepares to open their NRL playoffs campaign this weekend. The Warriors are set to take on the Dolphins in Saturday's qualifying final at Mount Smart Stadium. The fencing around the club's training ground in Penrose has been wrapped in black privacy netting to keep out prying eyes. Warriors coach Andrew Webster says the move reflects the increased stakes.
21: Just intensity, block out all external
0: characters, as we say. People like to watch training and, yeah, just make sure it's about us and narrow in what we're trying to do.
16: In a timely boost ahead of finals, Webster confirmed star back rower Jackson Ford will be available this weekend after nearly 3 months on the sideline with a pectoral injury. The Warriors lineup to play the Dolphins will be named at 6 o'clock. Meanwhile, tickets for Saturday's match sold out within minutes of going on sale to the general public today. Auckland will host the 2028 Squash World Championships just 4 months before the sport debuts at the Los Angeles Olympic Games. The event will be staged at the New Zealand International Convention Centre in central Auckland in February 2028. Top seed Alexander Zverev has moved into the quarterfinals of the US Tennis Open after defeating Italian Luciano Darderi in 3 sets. In the women's draw, home favourite Coco Gauff and world number 2 Elena Rybakina sailed into the US Open quarterfinals. Meanwhile, China's Zhong Qinwen pulled off another big upset when she beat 6 times Grand Slam champion Iga Swiatek. That's sport and news.
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16: Back to Lisa Owen and Checkpoint after the short forecast from Met Service to midnight Wednesday. Northland's Hufanganui, including the central high country, also Bay of Plenty. Mainly fine today, areas of fog in the morning, then cloudy with isolated showers. Manawatū to Wellington and Gisborne to Wairarapa. Cloudy with a few showers about southern Gisborne and the Wairoa district, clearing tonight. Marlborough and Nelson, cloudy periods, becoming fine in the morning. Buller to Fiordland, cloudy with isolated showers from Buller to Westland. Rain with heavy falls developing tomorrow in Fiordland in the morning, spreading north to Westland in the evening. Canterbury, fine apart from areas of evening and morning cloud. Otago and Southland, fine today and most of tomorrow. Rain with brief heavy falls spreads north tomorrow evening. And for the Chatham Islands, mostly cloudy with drizzle tomorrow evening. It's 8:05.
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1: No mai hoki mai ko Lisa Owen tēnei. A good start, but we'll still need more. That is one mayor's reaction to a bed tax alternative that would see councils get millions of dollars to spend on strained infrastructure. If re-elected, National's promising to give regions a share of the international visitor levy. That is the $100 fee that many overseas tourists pay to enter Aotearoa. Each council's cut would be based on the number of international guest nights spent in their patch. Now, last month, the government angered a number of mayors by doing a U-turn on a bed tax. Joining us now is Queenstown Lakes District Mayor John Glover. Kia ora, John. Could you start by just giving us your initial thoughts on this plan?
25: Well, it's a plan that would deliver $17 million a year to the Queenstown Lakes District Council. So that's welcome news if that comes to pass. And yeah, I think it's great to see that the international visitor levy is being returned and spent to the purposes that it was intended, you know, substantively funding the conservation estate and then reducing the burden on local ratepayers.
1: So $17 million, as you point out, is what your district would get in the first year under this scheme. How does that compare with what you would have got from a bed tax?
25: Well, when we've done the sums back in 2018 on a 5% bed tax, it would have been about sort of $40 million generated within our district.
1: Per annum?
25: Yeah.
1: Okay, so you're getting shortchanged, aren't you?
25: Well, I mean, this is the amount of money that is available through the IVL. It's not as much as we would have hoped for, but out of the IVL, that's probably all that's going to be available. And that's one of the reasons we maintain there should be a local accommodation levy so that those visitors to the districts are paying for the services that they use. And the IVL is a one-off payment, so it doesn't matter whether you're in New Zealand for a week or 10 months. You know, it's the same amount, and you could argue that as people people travel around on longer itineraries, they're having more of an impact. And of course, there's an awful lot of people travel through parts of the country without staying there. So Mackenzie, you know, Tekapo in particular, have huge numbers of visitors, but very few staying there. So there'll be a few challenges to work through.
1: So, John, should this be an and situation? Should you get an accommodation levy and a cut of the international visitor levy?
25: So I think if the first cab off the line is a cut of the international visitor levy, and councils are able to show that it's making a difference, it's being spent on sensible things, that it's saving the ratepayers from having to cover the tab for people's holidays, then that's the starting point. And then it's down to the councils to say, well, actually, what is the gap? What is the gap that we're still not able to get the funding for that our international visitors should pay for? And bear in mind that, you know, 40% of the people coming to New Zealand won't pay this visitor levy anyway. Nobody from Australia pays, so we're covering the cost of that.
1: Yeah, so that is one of the glitches, as you point out. Also, I mean, what's the comparison between international visitors to your district and domestic tourists? What's the split?
25: I haven't got the numbers in front of me, but it's probably going to be about 50-50, I would suggest. We're a very strong popular destination for domestic tourism, whether that's a long weekend or down for the golf or to run a marathon or go to an AMP show. So it's a significant market for us.
1: Should they pay towards your public toilets and your parks and your streets that they're using and the visitor destinations? They're tourists, even if they're domestic.
25: They are. That's right. And everyone's having an impact, and the money has to come from somewhere to cover those costs. And if we don't get it from visitors, then it comes back to the ratepayer.
1: What bed nights are going to be included? Because you've got Airbnbs down there, don't you?
25: Yeah, I'm not sure how the government is going to work out what our share is, because there is no national short-term register or register of short-term visitor accommodation. It's something that most tourism councils have been asking for some time, to require Airbnb and Booking.com, etc., to publish their listing data so we can see who is operating sort of under the radar sort of visitor accommodation.
1: So again, you could be shortchanged because international guests are not staying in hotels as such, and their nights might not be recorded.
25: Yeah, but equally, they won't be anywhere else in the country. So I guess it's all relative. But we do need to know, you know, how many are coming, how many are staying, and what's the basis on which that calculation is going to be made.
1: So this is a campaign promise.
25: Yep. It's one of four, isn't there? I think ACT got their position first, think that the bed tax commitment should be honoured. I'm not sure where Labour is, and I'm sure there'll be some more as we go into the election. So
1: Why should you wait until next year? Should you, John, or should this government do something for you now?
25: I'm not sure that the government would be in a position to get something across the line with all its coalition partners.
1: What has happened with your cooperation deal with the government? Because it went on hold after this flip-flop. Where is it at?
25: It's waiting to be picked back up.
1: Presumably, there's going to be some significant changes.
25: Well, I mean, the government's made it very clear that they don't support a bed tax or a local accommodation levy. We need to talk that through. I mean, those words are already in Mayor Brown's deal. So they're in a slightly different position because they've actually made the commitment between the Crown and Auckland Council to consider that. So that would need to be unpicked. And, you know, from our local perspective, we want to be able to agree a deal with government that is enduring and doesn't change from election to election.
1: So do you want something in there that would allow investigation into further levies to make up a shortfall that you could experience?
25: I mean, our preferred position was exploration of a local accommodation levy. I guess the government have publicly said, now the National Party have said what they're planning, and we'll need to see where the conversation goes. And
1: right.
25: Again, it will depend entirely on what happens at the election, I would suspect.
1: So, John, how long do you think it's going to take? Do you reckon you're going to have a deal signed before the election with the government?
25: At this stage, I don't know. I just don't know.
1: Are you going to push for investigation of a levy or something to be included in there?
25: We've pushed for meetings with the ministers to start the dialogue.
1: Okay. Do you still feel you can trust them, John? Because you kind of had a deal on the table and then things went west.
25: I mean, things go wrong, right? You know, and it's almost a bit like, yeah, it's we've been stood up at the guilty at the altar, and there's a new prenup coming along, and but you know, we're better to have a working partnership with government, of whoever they are, because that's the only way we'll get the infrastructure that we need. You know, sort of, we don't deliver schools, we don't deliver health, we don't deliver state highways, and you know, that's government agency does that. We need to partner with those agencies and with the government of the day to give them skin in the game to make this work better for everyone locally. And that's a key reason for wanting to have a partnership with government to actually get a coordinated approach as growth happens.
1: I mean, it is called a partnership, as you say, so presumably you have to get something out of it as well. So what is your bottom line to going into a deal with them? What makes it worthwhile, John?
25: It's being able to talk to our communities, saying we're partnering with government. We know our growth journey has been sort of pretty checkered and very rapid over the last decade. And I would have thought, or would like to think, if we'd had a deal with government 10 years ago, we would have we would be in a better position, infrastructure wise, than we are at the moment. So
1: do you have some bottom lines that you want to go into that agreement?
25: There's a whole raft of different areas that we've talked about with government, and we say are just waiting to sit back down with them and sign a deal.
1: In short, though, what are you looking at to buy with this money if it comes to fruition? What's at the top of your shopping list?
25: Oh gosh, there's so much, isn't there, really? I mean, we've got some really expensive roads, you know, whether that's up to the Rootburn, Skipper's Canyon, Aspiring, you know, National Park. They're super expensive roads to maintain. I think last year we spent about $400,000 on Freedom Camping ambassadors. There's you know, just all your public waste bins, car parking. Everything needs to be twice as big because our population doubles on a busy day. So there's no shortage. It's really making sure that we target it well and we get good value for when we spend the money, if it comes in.
1: Thank you, John. Appreciate your time. John Glover there, Queenstown Lakes District Mayor, talking about National Party's Plan B. Instead of a bed tax, as he said, the numbers that they did, they would have got $40 million with a bed tax. Under this, they would get about $17 million in the first year. 2101 on text with your thoughts. It is 17 after 5 now. Kia mo tonu mai. Do stay with us. 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Air crash investigators in Florida say an Amazon cargo plane, which overshot the runway at Miami International Airport on Sunday, went on to hit a van which had several people inside. The plane also hit a car before stopping roughly 400 metres beyond the end of the runway. BBC correspondent Nick Johnson has the story.
2: An Amazon cargo plane overshoots the runway at Miami International Airport. The Boeing 767 was travelling at about 130 miles per hour before it hit a van with seven people inside, then crossed the road and collided with an SUV before bursting into flames and coming to rest by a car park almost 400 metres from the runway. Rescue crews arrived within moments. Over 200 firefighters were on the scene. Officials say they're still working to recover the bodies of those who've died.
3: The investigation and access to the aircraft as well as evidence can wait while that goes forward, that the recovery operations go forward. That is most important. Reuniting families with their loved ones is most important.
2: It's not yet clear whether the two crew members on board the aircraft are among those who died. A number of others were less seriously injured. The crash happened over Labor Day weekend, one of the busiest travel periods in the United States. The aircraft had arrived in Miami from Puerto Rico and had been operated by charter company 21 Air, who said they were devastated by the accident. Amazon said it was heartbroken to learn that five people had died. Investigators say the flight data recorder and cockpit voice recorder have both been recovered, and officials will remain on the ground in the coming days to determine what happened.
1: And that report is from the BBC. It is 19 after 5 now, and you're with Checkpoint on RNZ National. Do send us your feedback, 2101 on text. I want to know what you think of National's Plan B instead of a bed tax. They're going to, if they get re-elected, give different districts a cut of the international visitor levy. Their slice of the pie depends on how many nights international visitors spend in their district. Not clear exactly on how that's going to be counted. 2101 on text or email us checkpoints@rnz.co.nz.
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4: A man living on the Rotorua street where the bodies of two young children were found in a house last night and a woman died of her injuries says the family had only recently moved in. Police have begun a homicide inquiry and a man in his early 20s has today appeared in the Rotorua District Court via an audio-visual link charged with assaulting a person in a family relationship. He's been remanded in custody until October the 2nd. A bomb disposal team was called to a Christchurch playground this morning after a passerby found what turned out to be a small improvised explosive device. Police say they were told about a suspicious item at Larch Reserve in Casebrook just before midday. Auckland Transport is telling drivers not to scan QR codes on parking machines that direct them to a site that ultimately asks for payment. It's a scam that's already appeared in Christchurch and Wellington, and police have been informed. AT's Rick Bidgood told Checkpoint they found a handful of these scam codes in the lower city towards the viaduct. Indonesia has reopened five airports after a volcanic eruption over the weekend forced them to suspend operations for 2 days. Nearly 3,000 flights were disrupted and more than 340,000 passengers left stranded. And the British Foreign Secretary, Ed Miliband, is expected to set out new restrictions later today on buying goods made in Jewish settlements in the Israeli-occupied West Bank. Last week, Mr. Miliband said he would unveil a comprehensive reset of the British government's policy on Israel. The Israeli government has previously warned it would retaliate. Those are the headlines. A quick look at the short forecast. Northland to Whanganui, including the central high country, also Bay of Plenty. Mainly fine today, areas of morning fog. Manawatu to Wellington and Gisborne to Wairarapa, cloudy with a few showers, clearing tonight. Marlborough and Nelson, cloudy, becoming fine in the morning. Buller to Fiordland, cloudy with isolated showers, rain with heavy falls developing tomorrow morning in Fiordland, spreading north to Westland. Canterbury, fine apart from evening and morning cloud. Otago and Southland, fine today and most of tomorrow. And for the Chatham Islands, cloudy with drizzle tomorrow evening. It's 22 past five.
1: Thank you, Karen. Evie Richardson is here to update us on traffic.
5: Kia ora, Lisa. In Auckland, it is still heavy across the motorways. There's some delays on the Northwestern. If you're leaving the city, it's around 45 minutes to Te Atatū, and traffic is backed up from Western Springs. On the Southern, it's about an hour to Papakura. It's heaviest between Newmarket and Manukau. And in West Auckland, a reminder that Titirangi Road is still closed between Park Road and Rangiwai Road due to a crash. In Wellington, it's heavy on State Highway 2 heading towards the Hutt Valley. If you're leaving the city, it's 45 minutes to Upper Hutt. There's a few slow patches from Nauranga to Petone and between Manor Park and Trentham. And in Christchurch, just a few slow patches on State Highway 76 in both directions between State Highway 73 and Waltham Road. Any other traffic tips, you can text us on 2101.
1: Thank you. That is Evie Richardson with your traffic update. A man has appeared in court this afternoon after a woman and two children were killed in Rotorua. Police earlier said they arrived at a property in the suburb of Glenholm on Monday night where they found two dead children and a woman with life-threatening injuries. The woman later died at the scene. Our Waikato Bay of Plenty reporter Rachel Moore joins us now from Rotorua. Kia ora, Rachel. Where are you and what is happening there?
8: Hi Lisa, I'm at High Street in Rotorua outside the property where the woman and two children were found. The house is tucked in the back of quite a long driveway on what appears to be quite a quiet central street. It's kind of down and around a corner, so it's not visible from the street, and police are stood blocking the driveway as police and staff come and go from the property. One officer earlier took in a ladder, and staff in forensic suits can be seen at the end of the driveway. A couple of people have also been sitting near the front of the property for much of the day with police.
1: So what happened?
8: We know that a woman and two children have died. Police are calling it a homicide. Neighbours tell me they believe the family was quite new to the area. There were some young children they'd seen recently who lived at the property. A man across the road said he did hear some noise last night. He thought his car was getting broken into, and he came out to see police banging on a door across the road. He said they had torches down the driveway, but it wasn't until this morning that he found out about the deaths, and he was shocked to hear it had happened so close to home. So there's still quite a lot of unanswered questions about what actually happened.
1: And there has been a court appearance?
8: Yes, so a man has appeared in court this afternoon. In relation to the deaths, he was charged with assaulting a person in a family relationship. He appeared via an audio-visual link and was wearing white coveralls. The man and his victims were granted interim name suppression, and he will be remanded in custody until October the 2nd.
1: Thank you, Rachel. That is our Waikato Bay of Plenty reporter, Rachel Moore, who is in Rotorua. After a woman and two children were killed, a man has appeared in court today. It is 26 after 5 now. Kia mo tonu mai. Do stay with us. 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Tickets for Saturday's Warriors-Dolphins NRL qualifying final have sold out within minutes of going on sale to the general public. The remaining tickets went on sale at midday today after Warriors and Dolphins members had earlier access. The sellout sets the scene for a boisterous reception for the Warriors as they open their playoffs campaign. The huge demand could also add pressure on the NRL to move the Warriors' second home playoff game to Eden Park. Sports editor Dana Johansson joins me now. Ah, a lot of disappointed Warriors fans out there, are there?
7: Yes, a lot of day one Warriors fans have been left out in the cold. And of course, the Warriors are known for their passionate fan base. Most of their regular season games sell out anyway. I read this incredible stat, actually, that the Warriors have sold out 41 of 46 home games since they returned to play in New Zealand, since they were, you know, in their exile during the COVID-19 pandemic. So I guess for a playoff game, for a team that's now considered to have their best chance in years of securing that elusive NRL premiership, there was always going to be huge demand for tickets. And the reality is there was never going to be enough to go around. Warriors members themselves had their first opportunity yesterday afternoon, and that allocation immediately sold out. Then Dolphins members had access before the general sale today. And then when remaining tickets went on sale at midday, they were gone within minutes. So you could see that frustration pretty quickly on all the Warriors fans forums and social media. There were a lot of members complaining that they had missed out. There are a few celebratory posts as well from fans who did manage to beat the odds and secure their tickets.
1: Did they cap how many you were allowed?
7: Well, for members themselves, I understand that they could have up to 8 tickets. So right. I think that's why they disappeared pretty quickly snapped up yesterday. But for those fans that did manage to nab tickets, Warriors coach Andrew Webster has some advice for them ahead of this weekend's game.
0: My advice might be like, players, don't change. Just be yourselves, because they've done a great job. They're fun, they're intimidating, they're loud, they're enjoyable. So yeah, just come on the weekend. Be yourselves, we need you, we love you, yeah, and don't change, just keep it rolling.
7: And it's still unclear whether any more tickets will be made available, but hopefully the Warriors can rustle up a few more temporary stands or something for those that missed out.
1: Does this kind of increase the likelihood of the Warriors' next home playoff? Will we move to Eden Park?
7: Yeah, I think it certainly strengthens the argument given the huge demands for tickets today. The Warriors obviously have got this first final at Mount Smart, which is what the club wanted. And now that it's sold out almost instantly, I think the NRL will be looking pretty closely at that. Regardless of the result this weekend against the Dolphins, the Warriors will get another home playoff, and that's where Eden Park will come into the picture. So NRL boss Peter Vallandis has already said there's a 90% chance that that game will go to Eden Park. It can hold roughly twice as many people, which means increased gate takings for NRL. But after today's sellout, there's also a lot of fans that are going to be calling for that second home playoff to move to Eden Park, just so more people have the opportunity to be a part of it. The interesting thing, though, is that the Warriors CEO, Cameron George, he's going to probably still put up a bit of a fight around it. He's very clear that Mount Smart is their home. It's where their members have sat for years, and it's where the players and fans love. But ultimately, it is the NRL that controls the finals venues.
1: And the Warriors will get a timely boost ahead of the final?
7: Yeah, that's right. The Warriors team to play the Dolphins will be named in about half an hour, but coach Andrew Webster has confirmed a couple of players will be returning. The big one is Jackson Ford. He's the star back rower who he's been sitting out on the sideline for about 3 months. He was in impressive form for the Warriors. He was sitting second in the Daily M standings before he picked up this nasty pectoral injury, and he spent 10 weeks on out of action. So Webster today confirmed that Ford would be named in the team. Also available is Leka Halasima, or Leka the Wrecker, as he's known among the fans. He was rested last weekend with an ankle injury, and there's also a chance that Dallin Watene-Zelezniak could make a return. He broke his collarbone only 3 weeks ago, so that would be an incredible comeback. But a call on him was going to be made after training today.
1: Thank you, Dana. That's our sports editor, Dana Johansson. The Otago Peninsula is cementing its reputation as a birdwatcher's delight after it was officially declared possum-free in March. The milestone marked more than 15 years of hard mahi, championed by community members, who say they're already reaping the rewards. It is a far cry from a few years ago when possums were so abundant they even let themselves into the peninsula's landmark castle. Tess Brunton has more.
6: When Dunedin Mayor Sophie Barker was growing up in Larnach Castle, it seemed like possums haunted the place. They'd shriek and growl in the cabbage trees outside her bedroom window.
14: They would come into the castle at night time, so I would perhaps be watching a little bit of TV, sitting on the sofa, and then lo and behold, a possum appears walking towards me, and I stood on the sofa and screamed, and then I realised I actually needed to do something about this possum, so I locked it in the bathroom and called my dad, who had a gun, so he took care of it.
6: They'd eat everything. Her mum's roses were a prized treat, and native bird life suffered too. Decades on, she's delighted the peninsula has been officially possum-free for about 6 months.
14: Oh, it's been incredibly inspiring. We've always been worried about that one possum that's getting away, but the change on the peninsula has just been incredible. And I love that all of the communities work together and become so excited and dedicated at making it possum-free.
6: She'd love to see the peninsula eventually revegetated in native bush, but for now, she's welcoming the return of more birds.
14: Seeing the tui come back as well, because I didn't grow up with tui, so one time I was up the top of the tower recently and there's a tui on top of a very tall tree singing away, and that's just magic.
6: Closer to Tairoa Head, Edward Ellison, upoko of Te Runanga o Otago, has lived on the family property near the marae since 1950.
9: You would hear them sliding down roofs with their claws out, calling at night, and just generally leaving their evidence in our spoutings and even at our doors. So they were a very noticeable problem.
6: He hasn't noticed signs of possums near his home in a few years, and now he's seeing more birds. He'd like to see kereru at Otago Marae.
9: Back in the days when the first Europeans arrived, they talk about the skies going dark with the birds, with the kereru flying overhead, and the sound of them was deafening. And yet I'd never seen one until actually last year.
6: He says it's taken remarkable dedication, perseverance and collaboration to get the peninsula free of possums.
9: It is really exciting and a real testament to what we can go on and do further in terms of restoring biodiversity here on the peninsula.
6: When freelance journalist Rob Tipper and his partner Stella first moved onto their property on the peninsula 30 years ago, they were greeted by tangles of bramble, ivy and banana passionfruit, and chest-high grass. They've spent years clearing it, planting a mix of natives and non-natives, creating a refuge for native birds. But Mr. Tipper noticed it wasn't just the birds enjoying the garden. Possums were nibbling at his orchard and the banana passionfruit in the nearby gully.
10: Every day you would walk down, you would see fruit had been stripped off the trees. Most of it had been eaten out. So we figure that we probably had a much bigger possum problem than we knew about.
6: By the time he started trapping possums about 5 years ago, he says they were mostly gone from the area. He's astonished how quickly native birds have bounced back.
10: We seem to see more breeding birds, younger birds, young tuis, learning how to use a feeder, and seeing adult tuis with their young birds is just a thrill.
6: He says native bush is resilient if you give it a chance.
10: It's a real lesson to us what we've seen, the speed of the regrowth here, that you can create a piece of native bush out of nothing, out of a slip site.
6: In July, predator-free Dunedin received $3.9 million over 3 years to advance its predator elimination work, with some of the funding going towards ensuring the Otago Peninsula remains possum-free.
1: And that report was from Tess Brunton. It is 25 minutes away from 6 now. Kia mo tonu mai. 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Time for the business news now. Ko taku hoa in INA, called Geoffrey Halley. Geoffrey, Canterbury is saying it is business unusual down there. More details, please.
11: Yeah, good evening, Lisa. Yes, this is how they're describing it, and they're talking about business confidence. Now, you just can't get the mainlanders down at the moment, but Canterbury business confidence has rebounded strongly. Nearly three quarters of businesses there are expecting the regional economy, as well as their own finances to improve over the next year. Now, this comes from Business Canterbury in their latest quarterly survey, and it says that 72% of businesses expect the Canterbury economy to be stronger in 12 months' time. Now, that's 20 points higher than the last quarterly survey in May, and the same proportion expect to be making more money as well. And that confidence, well, it's translating into action. So just over 70% of these businesses plan to invest in property, plant and equipment, and about the same expect to hire more staff as well. Its chief executive, Leanne Watson, said that down in Canterbury, these businesses are learning to operate through uncertainty rather than waiting for it to pass. So I guess what you could say is that the only certainty these days is uncertainty. And they seem to have weathered the Middle East conflict and the global uncertainty and higher oil prices, etc., that followed that. And the survey also found that that confidence is being driven by real business activity rather than just optimism. And they're seeing stronger growth, customer demand, and good forward pipelines of work. So all in all, things are looking pretty good down there.
1: Yeah, it's interesting, against the backdrop of this next story, which is one of the country's smallest airlines, which is also down south. People might not have heard of it, but it is the latest recipient of a government loan that is supporting regional aviation. This is Stewart Island's plane service, isn't it?
11: Yes, so it's called Stewart Island Flights. The holding company is called Southeast Air, and it's received a $640,000 government loan from this $30 million regional infrastructure fund, which was established to support these small regional airlines and regional connectivity. Now, it runs a small fleet of smallish aircraft. This funding will allow its parent to refurbish and return a grounded aircraft back to service and bring its fleet to five aircraft. Now, this aircraft, I've flown in before. It's called a Britain Norman Islander. It's a twin engine aircraft, and I can say that it can go anywhere, but take some earplugs because it is the noisiest thing you've ever flown in. And it's part of a wider package. It operates scheduled flights between Oban and Invercargill, and the idea is that this will help support tourism and also for the locals that live down in Stewart Island. It's going to improve their access to healthcare, education, and of course, and hopefully not too often used, emergency services. So it's probably one of the smaller grants. Air Chatham's got $17.2 million from this fund. Sounds Air got $4.5 million. And Golden Bay Air got $1.1 million. But it's good to see that they're supporting those small regional airlines.
1: Given that you have flown one of these things, Geoffrey, I mean, how big are they? How many passengers do they take?
11: Oh, depends on the version, right. But you'll get about, I think, about 8 to 10 in there. But as far as freight goes, if you can close the door, then it's underweight.
1: Oh, no, those little planes give me the absolute heebies.
11: It's got two engines, Lisa, don't you worry. Two very noisy engines.
1: Yeah, not fond of turbulence, not fond of flying in a galloping peanut.
11: It's a 20-minute flight. You'll be fine.
1: Strap up, buckle in. Okay. I mean, how do you feel? Oh, well, I'm interested. Let's do the markets and we'll come back to it. What can you tell me about the markets?
11: Okay, not a great day there after all that joy from the South Island. The NZX 50, it's down 150 points today. That's about 1.1% at 13,792. The ASX is also down 0.8%. Pretty steady on the currency markets though. 58.6 US cents, 81.2 Australian, 43.3 pence, 50.4 euro cents, 89.9 Japanese yen, 3.93 yuan. And oil's on the move again as well, the wrong way. Brent crude is up just under 1% at around $98 a barrel. Gold is also higher as well, sort of indicating perhaps the markets are nervous. It's up about 0.5%, trading at $4,450 an ounce.
1: Jeffrey, back to the little plane.
11: Mm-hmm.
1: Flying yourself was one thing, but how do you feel about a white...

0: A man living near the scene of a triple homicide investigation in Rotorua says he knew something bad had happened about 10:30 last night, but didn't realise how bad until he heard the news this morning. The bodies of two children were found in a home on High Street in Glenholm, and an injured woman died at the scene. A man in his early 20s appeared in court today, charged with assaulting a person in a family relationship. Health NZ says 10 new nurses are due to start work at Waikato Hospital's emergency department in early November. The announcement follows complaints of long waiting times for treatment. An ED nurse and union delegate told RNZ that patients are sometimes waiting for more than 8 hours, and some are so tired they end up lying on the floor of the waiting room. Auckland police say a person has died and two others are in a critical condition after a two-vehicle crash in South Head. A third person received moderate injuries. A trial has begun for three men accused of murdering Australian brothers Jake and Callum Robinson and their American friend Carter Road in Mexico in 2024. The judge-only trial in Ensenada on Mexico's Pacific coast is expected to run for more than 4 weeks. The three defendants have been removed from the courtroom after the prosecution said two witnesses had been intimidated. And around 25,000 fans will pack Auckland's Mount Smart Stadium on Saturday for the Warriors-Dolphins NRL qualifying final. The final batch of tickets sold out within minutes of going on sale to the general public at midday today. The huge demand could add pressure on the NRL to move the Warriors' second home playoff game to Eden Park, which has roughly double the capacity of Mount Smart. Those are the headlines. A quick look at the short forecast from Met Service. Northland to Whanganui, including the central high country, also Bay of Plenty. Mainly fine today, areas of morning fog. Manawatu to Wellington and Gisborne to Wairarapa. Cloudy with a few showers, clearing tonight. Marlborough and Nelson, cloudy but becoming fine in the morning. Buller to Fiordland, cloudy with isolated showers, maybe rain with heavy falls developing in Fiordland in the morning and spreading north to Westland. Canterbury, fine apart from evening and morning cloud. Otago and Southland, fine today and most of tomorrow. And for the Chatham Islands, cloudy with drizzle tomorrow evening. It's 16 to 6.
1: Thank you, Karen. Evie Richardson is back to talk traffic. Evie.
2: If you're heading home in Auckland, it's still pretty heavy across the motorways. Leaving the city on the northwestern, it's slow all the way through to Te Atatū, around 45 minutes to get there. On the southern, it's 50 minutes to Papakura, very slow from Newmarket to Mount Wellington. And on the northern, 45 minutes to Silverdale. Traffic is still backing up over the Harbour Bridge and through to Waido. And in Wellington, a few slow patches heading north on State Highway 2. It's slow from Nauranga to Petone and Manor Park to Trentham. And in Christchurch, some traffic eastbound on State Highway 76. It's slowest from Lincoln Road to Colombo Street. And any other traffic tips, you can text us on 2101.
1: Thank you, Evie. Evie Richardson there with your traffic update. Some of your feedback now on the National Party's Plan B. This is instead of a bed tax. They would redistribute some of the international visitors levy. Regions would get a chunk of the pie depending on how many bed nights international tourists stay for. This listener says, no, we do not need or want more tourists. We cannot sustainably accommodate the numbers of tourists currently coming to the country. Another says the visitor levy needs to be paid by Australian visitors. Then the size of the pool of funding for the actual impact of visitors would start looking more reasonable. That's right. I think it's about only about half of visitors coming in, international visitors coming in, do pay that levy. Tourists coming to New Zealand is a good thing, this listener says. The country makes a lot of money from it. So why isn't the government raising the money to pay for the needed infrastructure from the people who benefit from the tourism income? Richard's got in touch to say, remember the bed tax would have hit every New Zealander travelling, whether it was for a funeral, a wedding, sport and so on. Do we want that? And this one too from Lynn. National's Plan B is only robbing Peter to play Paul. There will be no extra money, just money that's currently going somewhere else, which will now miss out. National's not telling us who will now get their previous funding. A small bed levy is common in many other parts of the world and can vary depending on the location. National's farcical claim about not wanting to add to the costs of someone travelling to attend a funeral is just a smokescreen. Thanks for your feedback. 2101 on text. Let's check in on our neighbours across the Tasman now, where the Albanese government's been accused of a misuse of public money or serious pork barrelling. This is in

0: safe and marginal Labor seats at the last election. Our correspondent Nick Grimm joins us now. Nick, what are the details?
1: Yeah, g'day Lisa. This relates to a $500 million fund used by Labor at the last election to award grants to projects in safe and marginal Labor electorates. Funding through the Major and Local Community Infrastructure Program was overwhelmingly directed into seats that Labor either wanted to sandbag against loss or win from its political opponents during last year's campaign. They are often providing individual grants worth tens of millions of dollars for upgrades to sports facilities, parks and other community infrastructure. It appears the program doled out largesse to Labor's preferred electorates, while around 45 other electorates didn't receive anything. Well, this is the result of an examination of the program by the Centre for Public Integrity over here. It's found almost 73% of the funds allocated went to seats notionally held by Labor, compared to 23% to coalition held seats, 4% to the others. Now, for more on this, we've been hearing from the chair of the Centre for Public Integrity, former Judge Anthony Wheely, as well as the centre's chief executive, Catherine Williams.
2: The grants were heavily concentrated in notionally ALP held seats. For every dollar spent in a coalition seat, $3.20 was spent in a notionally ALP held seat.
3: The prima facie, it looks like the misuse of public money, or serious pork barrelling as it's sometimes called. I think there's a heavy onus on the government now to justify the process it has used.
4: I feel very, very angry actually that we have a government who are using a grants program such as this for what they call election commitments, but what in plain language we know is pork barrelling.
1: Yeah, we're just hearing there from the independent federal MP Helen Haynes, who says that when a golf club in her electorate tried to apply for one of the grants, they were advised the program was being run on an invitation-only basis. In contrast, a golf club in the Prime Minister's own electorate did receive a grant, prompting calls for the government to reveal exactly how it went about choosing the grants and who should be allowed to apply. Well, the government has actually insisted the program operated in line with long-standing practice and within existing rules and principles for grant. But even so, it's not a good look for the government, even though the Liberal National Coalition over here has its own past history with claims of pork barrelling. And One Nation leader Pauline Hanson is today facing her own questions about funding arrangements within her party and the precise nature of several loans she's apparently provided to the party. It might just be that in light of all of that, the political fallout from these revelations might remain relatively muted, Lisa.
0: And Nick, who would have known that people are worried about too few moths in their homes and cupboards and everywhere else? What's going on?
1: Yeah. Look, there's a concern about 14,000 of the creatures that have gone missing. They've apparently taken to the wing and haven't been seen since. Now, this concerns Australia's native insect, the bogong moth, a creature that for tens of thousands of years has been a prized delicacy for Indigenous Australians and is known for its annual migration of thousands of kilometres across the country to the New South Wales snowy mountains to escape our summer heat. Now, they were once very abundant, but they were listed as endangered 5 years ago when their numbers crashed by 99.5% as a result of drought and climate change. So in a scientific effort to learn more about the species and track their movements, earlier this year researchers tagged more than 14,000 moths hanging in the caves of Mount Kosciuszko in our alpine region. Now, this was the plan. The researchers wanted to track the movements of the tagged moths by using 50 light traps scattered across the mountain region. The only problem was not a single one of the tagged moths was found in any of the catch and release light traps, raising the mystery of where did they all go? What has become of the missing moths? Now, listeners might be thinking, were the tags the problem? The researchers actually used non-toxic paint and eyelash glue to attach tiny paper tags to the moth's wings so that they could be identified. But team member Eleanor Drinkwater, who's an entomologist with Invertebrates Australia, well, she insists that they were extra careful to take that into account before commencing the project.
5: So this is obviously something that we would be, before we would even start a project like this, this was top of our minds. So we actually had a PhD student who spent 8 months of his life testing the tags. You know, this is a system that has been tested time and time again. And then on top of that, then there was 8 months testing in our labs as well to confirm that it was not going to, it wasn't going to be toxic to the moths, which is very, very important. And then we also paired that with flight tests as well to make sure that they could fly. So I think we have really good data to suggest that no, we weren't hurting the moths, because that is absolutely something that as entomologists and as conservationists is something that we wanted to avoid more than anything.
1: Yeah, that's Eleanor Drinkwater from Invertebrates Australia there. And Lisa, before anyone gets too worried about the bogongs, she actually believes that the disappearance of the moths is a good thing. She argues that there must be so many of the moths this year that the tagged critters were simply too outnumbered to have a chance of ever getting caught again, meaning the species has been able to successfully bounce back from the brink of extinction. And certainly that tallies with an increase in visual observations of the insects recorded as part of a citizen science initiative over here that allows locals to record sightings of any of the moths in their area.
0: I've got another theory, Nick, because I've been looking at the sticker on the back of the moth. It is so huge relative to the size of the moth. Maybe their whānau and family members were like, oh, what's this? This person's not one of us anymore. They look, you know, like strange versions of themselves. They may have been ostracised. That's what I'm wondering.
1: They could have been so embarrassed about that attire that they'd been forced to wear that they just wanted to avoid the light and just stay somewhere dark.
0: Slip off.
1: And,
0: It is a giant sticker relative to the size of the moth. People should check it out online. Thank you, Nick. That is Nick Grimm there, our Australia correspondent. Do check out the little labels. They're a lot bigger than I thought they were. It is 7 minutes away from six now. Kia mo tonu mai. Do stay with us. You're listening to Checkpoint on RNZ National. Despite what the Oasis song says, the Gallagher brothers are looking back in anger ahead of a major archive of unsanctioned band recordings going up for auction next month. More than 100 hours of concerts, rehearsals and conversations between Noel and Liam Gallagher, whoa, that'd be worth a listen, that were recorded at the height of the band's fame are expected to sell for millions of dollars. That is despite the fact the buyer won't be able to release the recordings without the band's approval, the ABC's Angus Randall has the details.
6: Noel and Liam Gallagher often reserve their harshest insults for each other.
7: He can lick my I don't give a what he does.
8: And as for his friends, he hasn't got any, so I don't know what he's on about.
6: But the brothers have been largely united in recent years, and together they're battling a former sound engineer who captured some of Oasis's biggest moments, including a recording of the band on the banks of Loch Lomond in Scotland in 1996, previously only available as a low-res bootleg. Hugh Richards holds an archive of more than 100 hours of Oasis concerts, rehearsals and conversations between the brothers between 1994 and 2001. His son, Owain, is selling the Oasis treasure trove. It could fetch up to $3 million. The band has expressed concerns about the sale, but music writer and critic Bernard Zuhl says there's not much Oasis can do.
9: Well, morally, they've got every right. Legally, it seems doubtful that they can stop the sale.
6: Owain Richards says the audio is in good enough condition to create a live album, but any release would have to be sanctioned by Oasis, which still holds the intellectual property rights to the songs. So if the path to profit is unclear, why would anyone spend millions of dollars on these tapes?
9: People will pay money to have any kind of artifact, essentially, of a band that they like or a band that they think might accrue value or their product might accrue value in the future, so it would be an investment.
6: Artists will often hold on to an archive of recordings, including demos and unreleased tracks. Bernard Zuhl expects at least some of these Oasis recordings will find their way out into the world.
9: There's every chance that someone will bootleg the bootleg and make it available on the net for free. There's also a reasonable chance that somewhere down the line, Oasis may purchase this themselves. I mean, they're not short of a quid.
6: Oasis has been having a moment. First, getting the band back together for its first tour since 2009, including five sellout shows across Sydney and Melbourne last year. And now a new documentary serving as a tour diary. Bernard Zuhl says Oasis fans are primed to spend some cash to feel young again.
9: There is an interest in reliving the peak moments of your life, which for a lot of people is somewhere between 15 and 25, when the best music ever made was made. And so that's why bands can come back after 20 or 30 years and make good money, because their audience is at the right age for wanting to remember or pretend that they're 18 again, have the money to do it, and the product is available.
0: I mean, that would be an interesting listen. Unchecked, uncensored conversations between Noel and Liam Gallagher. Paddy Gow's in the studio. He's in for Wallace Chapman today. Would you want to have a listen to that? Do you reckon, Paddy? Noel and Liam?
10: Yeah, I wouldn't mind hearing what they had to say back in the day, back in the basement or wherever it was that they were doing all of this. I'm sure they wouldn't want it to come out. I wouldn't pay for it, though.
0: No, trash-talking each other and everybody else, no doubt. What are you going to be talking about this evening?
10: Well, Lisa, I'm in here for Wallace, and of course that means I get to handle the question of the day.
0: Oh, yeah.
10: Yeah, so I'm
0: Did
10: very lucky.
0: Did this cause you some angst? I mean, it's a big responsibility.
10: It is a huge responsibility, and I'm nervous, but I have a question of the day. I work hard on it. Do you have a job that people love to hate? So are you a parking officer? Are you a compliance inspector of some kind? Tax person? Is your time to set the record straight. Are you a journalist, Lisa? Do you have a job that people love to hate, and what's it like?
0: Well, we do, Paddy. People love to hate journalists, for a start.
10: We do.
0: Also on the list is probably politicians. Are we in good company? I don't know.
10: Yeah,
0: insurance agents?
10: Real estate agents have already been messaging.
0: So, what would you nominate?
10: I think something that I dislike, you know, is, I guess... I'd have to say the dentist.
0: Yeah, that's true.
10: Yeah.
0: But... in some ways, Paddy, you've chosen a safe option there because everyone, I don't know anyone who has a skip in their step when they head to the dentist. Everybody loves to hate the dentist.
10: It's the price.
0: But they're
10: for
0: doing
10: me.
0: I actually don't
10: mind the drilling. Bring it on. My teeth are getting better. It's the price. But yeah, you know, I'm sorry to all the dentists out there. I know they're not in control of that.
0: No, and they are doing good things for you. And I suppose some of those other people would argue those other jobs are too. Okay, I'm going to nominate one. Brace for impact, Paddy Gower. Human resources.
10: Ouch. HR.
0: People, as they call themselves now.
10: You hate people. Or you hate the people.
0: Hate's a strong word, Paddy Gower.
10: You hate the people office.
0: It is a job
10: that most
0: people would look at and go, they're coming for you normally.
10: They're coming now. I can see them. They are coming.
0: We can hear the footsteps. Okay, so if you want to nominate a job that people love to hate, if you are in one of those jobs, text Paddy. He wants you to set the record straight about your work. What do you want to hear from them, Paddy, quickly?
10: Yeah, we just want to hear what it's like to be in one of these roles, like a chief people officer or a tax person. Or a parking officer, please.
0: Parking person, yep.
10: Yeah, on the panel, I'm in for Wallace.
0: 2101 on text. 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
11: RNZ News at 6 o'clock. Paul Murray, good evening. I'm Mark Leishman. A neighbour of the Rotorua house where a woman and two young children were killed says the family had only recently arrived in the street. Police have begun a homicide inquiry and a man has appeared in court charged with assaulting a person in a family relationship. Our reporter Rachel Moore was there.
12: The house where the victims died is tucked in the back of a long driveway that's blocked by police as officers and staff come and go from the property. A neighbour understands the family moved in recently and he had noticed young children new to the area in recent weeks. The man, aged in his early 20s, appeared in the Rotorua District Court via an audio-visual link. He and his victims were granted interim name suppression and he was remanded in custody until October the 2nd.
11: 10 new nurses are due to start work at Waikato Hospital's emergency department after recent scrutiny of the hospital. Two patients have died within 2 months of each other in the hospital toilet. One patient was found dead in the bathroom on a surgical ward in mid-August. Another patient was found unconscious in an ED toilet at the end of June. Health NZ says the 10 new nurses are due to start in early November. An ED nurse and union delegate told RNZ that patients sometimes wait for more than 8 hours, and some are so tired they end up lying on the floor of the waiting room. Queenstown's mayor says a bed tax would have fetched his district tens of millions of dollars more than the alternative National has proposed. The party's promising to give councils a share of the international visitor levy, which tourists pay to enter the country, if it's re-elected. Each council's cut is based on the number of international guest nights in their area. Queenstown Lakes District would get $17 million a year, and the Mayor John Glover told Checkpoint a bed tax would have delivered $40 million. He says he's not sure how all bed nights will be accounted for, given there's no national accommodation register that includes the likes of Airbnbs. Campaigners against family violence want tougher laws to stop people using money to trap or control others. A collective of social services and financial groups says economic abuse should be recognised as a distinct form of violence. One of the groups, Good Shepherd, says that includes amending finance laws to stop debts being weaponised by abusers. A spokesperson, Brittany Goodwin, says her agency sees more than 400 victims a year.
13: It could be a partner taking a credit card, draining bank accounts, creating debt in someone else's name without them knowing or coercing them into it. You know, we've even heard of people being made directors of businesses that they didn't know existed or being forced to give up study or employment.
11: Brittany Goodwin says victims should be exempt from prosecution for benefit fraud in some circumstances. A parking meter scam flagged in Christchurch in Wellington has now appeared in Auckland city centre. Auckland Transport is warning people not to scan QR codes on parking machines that direct them to a site that ultimately asks for payment. Rick Bidgood told Checkpoint they've found a handful of the scam codes in the lower city towards the viaduct. He says Auckland Transport doesn't use QR codes and urges people to be streetwise. He says there hasn't been an influx of complaints, but people who believe they've been scammed should get in touch. Mr. Bidgood says police have been notified. A charity says the high cost of living is forcing some older people to go hungry. St. Vincent de Paul in Kiriroa, Hamilton, says it has made pensioners the focus of its service after noticing the elderly have been falling through the cracks. The general manager, Mike Rolton, says 80% of its food parcels will now go to pensioners.
14: They get their pension. By the time they pay their power, their rent, there's very little left for food, sometimes as much as about $20 is all that's left.
11: Mr. Mike Rolton says the charity now delivers food parcels to 90 pensioners a fortnight, but he expects that to more than double in the next few years. A Defence Force bomb disposal team was called to a Christchurch playground this morning after a passerby found what turned out to be a small improvised explosive device. Police say they were told about the suspicious item at Larch Reserve in Casebrook just before midday. Specialists removed the device. The Defence Force says anyone who discovers a potentially dangerous item should stand clear until an expert checks it. And that's the news.
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11: This is RNZ National. Paddy Gow coming up on the panel very shortly. We have the forecast now until midnight Wednesday. Northland to Whanganui, including the central high country, also Bay of Plenty. Mainly fine through this evening, areas of fog tomorrow morning though, and then cloudy periods with isolated showers. For Manawatu to Wellington, Gisborne to Wairarapa. Cloudy periods with a few showers about southern Gisborne and Wairoa district. They'll clear away tonight. For Marlborough and Nelson, cloudy periods becoming fine tomorrow morning. Buller to Fiordland, cloudy periods with isolated showers from Buller to Westland tomorrow. Rain with heavy falls developing in Fiordland in the morning and spreading north to Westland in the evening. For Canterbury, fine apart from areas of morning and evening cloud. Otago and Southland, fine today with most of tomorrow, with rain and brief heavy falls spreading north tomorrow evening. And the Chatham Islands, mostly cloudy with drizzle tomorrow evening. 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It's now 7 minutes past six.
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10: No mai, hari mai, and welcome to the panel on RNZ National. I'm not Wallace Chapman, I'm Paddy Gower. I'm filling in for the great man. And on the show tonight, we have a mayor on who was livid over National's backflip on that bed tax. But will this rejigged international visitors levy calm him down, or is this all just politics? Hospitals, we all know they've been hit hard with these waves of influenza-stricken admissions. When will this flu season end? Question mark. And hold on to something bolted down, because here comes the youthquake this election, or is it? And the question of the day is simply this. Do you have a job that people love to hate? Are you a parking officer? Are you a tax person? Are you a compliance inspector? This is your time to set the record straight. Here's the one text in already. My daughter says she loves her job as people hate her. I asked, why's that? Her reply was, they have to pay for pain. She is, of course, a dentist. 2101, let us know what you think. And joining me on the panel tonight in the hot seat, or the hot seats actually, are possibly part of that youthquake. We'll ask her about that later on. Eve McCullum, solicitor and co-host of the political podcast, Both Sides Now. Hello, Eve.
19: Hello, Paddy. Great to be with you.
10: Yeah, very good to see you. And Martin Bosley, chef, founder of Yellow Brick Road Seafood, and of course, a councillor, a local councillor in the South Wairarapa. Come in, Martin. How are you?
20: Kia ora, Eve. Kia ora, Paddy. How are you?
10: Yeah, I'm really, really well. And let's rip into this bed tax issue, which I'm sure you'll be hot on, Martin, as well as you, Eve. Look, National Party leader, the Prime Minister of New Zealand, Christopher Luxon, saying today, hey, still no bed tax, no new taxes, but instead, ta-da, here is the International Visitor Levy version 2.0.
21: National has been very clear. We are promising New Zealanders no new taxes. And our approach gives regions the tools that they need to manage tourism pressures funded by international visitors, not by a new tax on Kiwis.
10: No new taxes. That's how you've got to say it, okay? No, it's not no new taxes. It's no new taxes.
20: Read my lips.
10: So, yeah, right now. So, if elected, National will put $100 million into DOC, $50 million into tourism, resilience and growth, and the rest will go to councils based on their share of tourist visits. So, Auckland would get $19 million, Queenstown Lakes, $17 million, and then there's some other mayors and councils around the world that will get it too. And like other mayors around the country, Mackenzie District Mayor Scott Aronson was calling for a bed tax. Scott, come in from the Mackenzie country. Is this what the doctor ordered?
22: Yeah, good evening, Paddy. Hey, look, something's better than nothing. And we've been promised $11.4 million over the next 4 years, providing everything goes according to plan. We're ecstatically emotional about it. We are looking at around about a $2.6 million injection next year. We've looked at the parameters of what we're allowed to use that money for, and it's allowed to go to a lot of our operating costs. Our biggest operating cost in the tourism space is cleaning toilets. We got an $800,000 bill for keeping our toilets clean. It's become part of our core business. You know, councils are there to supply roads and water. We're not just there to be cleaning toilets, but unfortunately, that's become part of our core business. And that just takes care of a whole lot of things in one fell swoop.
10: Okay, so this means you're going to get. Did you say $11 million? Is that in a year or is that over a few years?
22: Yeah, that's over 4 years. So okay. Effectively, yeah.
10: Not bad, mate. At $800,000 a year to clean the toilets, that's going to cover those costs. Obvious question here is those toilets are kept busy by tourists a lot of the time, of course, in the Mackenzie district. So you're getting some money to get those done, basically.
22: Most definitely. We wouldn't have needed a rates rise this year if this money had been available sooner. 2.4, 2.5 million is around about 10% of our rates take. So, it's huge. And when you look at an $800,000 cleaning bill, which is about 4%, it's exactly what the doctor ordered.
10: Yeah, okay. So it's sort of like lotto for your council, is it? Is it like a lotto win for your council by the sounds of things?
22: Well, let's just say it removes a bit of the sweat from the brow, and it also enables us to start thinking about some of those sewage schemes that we need to upgrade, we need to do some work on, and it just enables us to go forward in that respect without fear of repercussions from ongoing rates rises, which of course we've got this thing called rates cap before us, and that was going to severely constrain some aspects of our budgets, and not that we want to put rates up anyway, but we were going to have to pick and choose where the money was going to be spent going forward, and this will just alleviate quite a number of issues.
10: Okay, Martin Bosley, you're a councillor. What do you reckon? He sounds like a happy mayor down south there, getting a bit of cash in the back pocket. What's the story? What's the story, you reckon?
20: Scott. One might argue that National would say those toilets actually are nice to have rather than a core business. I don't know, it sort of feels like... It feels like they're moving the deck chairs a wee bit around on the Titanic to me, right? I mean, already the international visitor levy is kind of divided up this way anyway, right? This is kind of how it currently sits, that the regions get various amounts from the levy now, correct?
10: Yes.
20: Yeah.
22: Yep.
20: Yeah.
22: Yep. Carry on.
20: So there's no real huge change here now. I look at somewhere like my area where I'm a councillor, which is in Wairarapa. Most of our tourists are locals, and this is based around international visitors. So, we had a wee fight for that international visitor dollar when we're basically most of our tourism is inbound from the domestic traveller, right? So, I mean, if you had a choice, what would you choose, the bed tax or this?
22: Well, look, a really good question. Bed tax going forward in the scheme of things, the IVL funding that and the equation that they've used is only based on 2.9%. It's quite low. Now, the reality is a bed tax would derive more income over a longer period of time, and we're not going to deny that for 1 minute. If we were to have a bed register and we could keep track of the number of tourists that come through and also the drive-throughs, we would definitely be collecting a larger revenue. At the moment, the way they've based it is basically on hotels, motels, and they're able to track the number of visitors come through. We have 900 Airbnb or short-term visitor accommodation type units within the Mackenzie district, and they are busy and they are full. So based on that pretense, we would actually derive more of an income through a short-term visitor levy as opposed to IVL funding. But at this point in time, we're just thankful for what we are getting. So I can sympathise with what you guys have got in the Wairarapa. And yes, you could ask the question, is this fair? And I would expect that question to be asked. But from our perspective, we're just suffering badly. We've got a small ratepayer base and we're really struggling.
10: Yeah, okay.
20: Thanks,
10: well,
20: thanks,
10: I'll bring you in here, Eve. I mean, is it reshuffling the deck chairs on the Titanic? Is it sort of robbing Peter to pay Paul, taking some money here? And is that what it is, or is it actually a policy?
19: It's funny, rearranging deck chairs on the Titanic is exactly what I had written down in my notes from preparing for this.
20: Sorry.
19: So I was having a laugh when you said that. No,
10: great minds.
20: And one of the lesser ones.
19: it does feel a little bit like this bed tax just kind of fallen victim to the National Party and ACT's election strategy this time round. Is this kind of another one of those examples of short-term thinking by the government? They're sort of rearranging some money now. And yes, I know the government have come out and said, oh look, ultimately the bed tax will take longer to earn money, and you are going to get money under what they've done announced today much sooner. But is this sort of short-term thinking, and we're going to be having this conversation again in 3 or 4 years' time?
22: That's a good question. How are we going to have it in 3 or 4 years' time? I don't know. We'll have to wait and see.
19: Well, as this, you know, the money that you're getting, this is going to continue coming over the next, after 4 years, when you get, after your $11.4 million is up, are you going to get more, or how does that work?
22: Good question, and that's the question we need to be asking the incoming government, what the situation will be.
10: Yeah, well, we'll definitely be talking about this again, but good luck for now. Take your $11 million and run.
20: Run with it to the gravel roads that you can't afford to pave over.
22: Hey, look, we'll send you all a photo of paradise. I'll send you that out of that sound.
10: Yeah, all right. That was Mackenzie District Mayor Scott Aronson there. He is the beneficiary of this policy, or will be the beneficiary of this policy, of the National Parties to redirect some of the international visitor levy. It is 6:16 p.m., 16 past 6.
18: RNZ National.
10: And now it's time to talk about being in the middle of a winter of discontent, except it is actually spring, because spring was sprung in September. But because these hospitals are jammed with people suffering from the flu, RSV, and all other kind of infectious diseases, it feels like winter. Health NZ say it's the biggest flu outbreak in a decade. We all know it. We're all talking about it all the time. We've either been hit with it or sitting in a half-empty office. But here is my question. Have we hit the peak? And why are we here? And Professor David Murdoch, who is, of course, an infectious diseases specialist at Otago Uni, he's also the chief scientist at the New Zealand Institute for Public Health, so he knows a bit about this. Good evening, David.
2: Good evening, Paddy.
10: Have you had the flu, mate?
2: No, I haven't.
10: Okay, good.
2: I haven't, though, thankfully.
10: Now, I look at these hospital admissions, which is the kind of thing you look at all the time. Respiratory infections, it is like a massive spike. It's an actual skyscraper. Is it really as big as it looks?
2: Yeah, there's no question. This has been a big season, both in terms of the numbers. It's certainly one of our record season almost for us. Every count would say that the numbers are greater than we've had for a long time.
10: So, are we peaking? Are we at the top of this?
2: Well, ask me in a few weeks. I think it's probably the correct answer at the moment.
10: Wow.
2: With all our surveillance data, we're still, it's still high. I guess we're getting some early indications maybe elsewhere about that maybe we have, but certainly the numbers haven't gone down yet. So literally ask me in a few weeks, we'll be able to see where it's going.
10: Okay, that is a worry, because that means we're not peaking, which means it's going on. And Eve, I'll bring you in here. Have you been sick this year? Have you had the flu? Have you seen it at work? What's happening?
19: I actually haven't. I think I'm one of those lucky people. I seem to, touch wood, normally avoid getting sick. But I guess I'm interested, flu vaccine seems to be the obvious answer, and I get mine every year. How do we get more people to get vaccinated? Because I've got so many friends who are like, oh, can't be bothered with that. I'm going to get sick anyway. Why does it matter? How do we get people vaccinated?
2: Yeah, I know. This is a long-standing issue, isn't it? I mean, I think it's multifactorial. Obviously, we need to understand, the importance of the disease and know that we have got an effective vaccine. I guess this year that's one of the activities that we do as part of the surveillance. We're not just counting numbers. We're actually looking at the strains that are circulating of influenza, matching it up to the vaccine. And it's good news this year because the strains that are circulating seem to match pretty well to the vaccine. So we're certainly encouraging people to get vaccinated.
10: Yeah, that's interesting, because I've been vaccinated as well. No influenza A on PG. But people do seem to have these doubts around the vaccine and whether it works or not. Martin, bringing you in here, have you had the flu this year? What's your vibe? Are you vaccinated? What's been happening?
20: Was heading off to get the vaccine when I got what I thought was going to be a dose of the flu. I kind of skirted around the outside of it, so that prevented me going to get the vaccine.
10: Oh, no.
20: So I have not. But I think my question, Professor Murdoch, is, if we got the forecast for this wrong, what does that tell us about the assumptions that sort of underpin, government health reform decisions? And, to avoid this happening next year, what would deliver the biggest impact next winter? Like, what do we have to change? Is it more vaccines? Is it more capacity? Yeah. Is it more efficiencies? Because I think at the end of the day, what should the public be prepared to tolerate here?
2: Yeah, and I guess, you know, we're looking at a disease that happens every year, pretty much. I mean, COVID was the only time where it was disrupted, but we know we get influenza every year. We know it's going to test the system, and it's just been as best prepared as we can for that. And some years we know it is worse than others. The vaccine is really important, and I really can't underestimate that. I mean, it's just a major preventative measure that we have. And we're always a bit on a bit of catch-up with it. Yeah, we've got to be honest about that because, of course, it changes the strains that are circulating change every year. And we base the vaccine on what has circulated elsewhere in the world beforehand. So it's a little bit of catch-up. But like this year, it matches pretty well, and certainly it is effective.
10: Mm. Yeah. What is causing this, though?
1: Yeah.
10: I mean, I just don't get it, David. What is causing this? Why is it so bad?
2: I think what we know about the strain this year is, the numbers are up. The evidence is actually that the individual cases are not more severe, but that the strain that's circulating seems to be more transmissible. So it's more easily transmitted between people. So that probably is a major reason for what we've got the numbers at the moment. But, you know, it does vary from year to year. And some numbers are great. You know, sometimes it is much greater like this year, but certainly the increased transmissibility is probably a key factor.
10: And Eve, Martin, have you guys got any secret tricks that you want to share with the audience of how you guys stay well? Is there any sort of old grandma or grandpa's recipe in the Bosley family, potentially something that people can cook up? What's the trick down the back of the chef's pants out for us?
20: I'm old, so the tricks are mine, not my mother's. I'm passing them on to my to another generation. I'm still a huge believer in paracetamol, ibuprofen, and lemon and honey and ginger drinks. Just hot water. Fluids, sleep, rest, that's it. I've tried, in my lifetime, I've tried pretty much everything. I dose up on vitamin C and echinacea, all that stuff I actually only take when I get sick. Suddenly I'm like, oh my God, I need to get all that stuff into me now. But for me, it's lemon, honey, and a grating of some ginger in there. Works and so lots of ibuprofen.
19: I'm sure the public health professor will hate this, but I don't do any of those things. Yeah. And I don't know. I've obviously just been lucky to avoid it.
10: The public health professor likes you. You got vaccinated.
1: You got vaccinated.
10: The public health professor likes
19: you.
10: I'm sure.
19: I still go out and socialise and have a few drinks and stuff. So I think I have genuinely just been lucky to avoid it. But yeah, I mean, I think vaccinations, I'm a huge fan of them. So it's, I guess a policy that I thought was interesting. My work have a nurse come in and give us the vaccinations at work, which makes it so much easier because it's just one less admin. So that's something potentially that could be quite good to get businesses, just bring someone into the office. It's a win-win for the business. Their staff have less time off for being sick.
20: And I'm out there boiling up newts and frogs and toads.
10: But David Murdoch, over to you as a public health. An expert, one of the great experts. What can people keep front of mind to stay well?
2: Look, I just can't emphasise more about the vaccination.
10: I knew you were going to say that.
2: I have to say that.
10: Yeah, it's good, though.
2: Obviously, all the other, we talked about the other pills and potions. That's about actually treating the illness once it's here and making you feel better. And, you'd make a lot of money if you found something that was going to be really effective there. But, the vaccine is a key preventive measure. And, of course, the other, I think it's important to be able to encourage people to stay away from work when you're unwell and isolate yourselves from people who are vulnerable, etc., as well as the vaccine. That's pretty critical.
10: Yeah, totally. And Eve, do lawyers stay away from work when they're unwell, or do they come in sort of
1: billable hours, Alan?
10: Do they come in sort of sniffling for these billable hours? What's the go? Can you get those from home?
19: I think the work from home invention has been fantastic because it means we can keep working through. Which we're probably all a bit guilty of working when we're unwell just because we're so busy all the time. Work from home has definitely helped that a lot, and I think everyone in my place is pretty good at workplace is pretty good at staying home when they're unwell.
10: And Martin, being a restaurateur and
1: former restaurateur,
10: but do you want, in that situation, your hospo mates, do you want people coming in to the restaurant with a sniffle and spending some coin, or do you want them to just stay the hell away?
20: Stay the hell away. Don't come into like a small enclosed space that's nice and hot and start coughing and spluttering and whatever. Everybody, I mean, these places are run on the smell of naughty rag these days with the lean numbers of staff, and you lose someone to illness, and that's it. It kind of grinds the whole thing to a halt. Stay away, stay home.
10: Stay away, yeah. Stay home.
20: Stay home, yeah.
10: All right. Professor David Murdoch, thank you for joining us. Professor Murdoch is, of course, an infectious diseases specialist at Otago Uni, and we were talking about the flu, which is all that anybody can talk about, and there's a simple reason for that. It is absolutely wreaking havoc out there. Now, the question of the day, do you have a job that people love to hate? Are you a parking officer? Are you a tax person? Do you inspect things that people don't want to be inspected? This is your chance to set the record straight. And here is one message here. I'm a retired dentist. My belief, my message is that I was out helping people. So he's basically saying, don't hate on me. What are you guys' thoughts on this?
20: He's sending that text in from his place in the Bahamas.
19: Yeah. Yeah, I mean, the dentist is expensive and painful. It's never a good place to go.
10: Yeah, it is that big question around dentists. Do people not like them because it's painful, or do people not like them because it is expensive?
19: It's both. It's the worst combination. Yeah.
20: Like, handing over money for the pain. I'm like, no, I've got other things. No, not for me.
10: All right, 2101, if you're in one of these jobs, tell us what it's like. This is your chance to tell your story. Maybe we shouldn't hate on you. Maybe we shouldn't love to hate you. Please message me, 2101. Okay, families. They're always full of drama, aren't they? Eve, why are you laughing? Martin, why are you laughing? You both got dramatic families, have you? Well, try.
20: Actually, no.
10: Here's a surname, the Windsors. The Windsors. King Charles has confirmed it. The Duke and Duchess of Sussex, a.k.a. Harry and Meghan, are now just private citizens. They can't use His or Royal Highness before their names. They can't work on behalf of the royal family. And this all comes from the fact they've moved back to the UK, and the King keeps getting these requests for guidance from punters in the public on how to refer to them. So apparently he all wrote a letter, the royal version of just sort of sending off a text to one of a family member you don't want to see for a while. Are you Team William or Team Harry, you two?
19: Oh, definitely Team William. Like,
10: whoa.
19: I think the behaviour of Harry's been outrageous. Like, I don't believe in the whole, just because your family means you can get away with being horrible people to each other. And I'm also, this is ironic because we're talking about it on radio, but I'm sick of the media reporting on Harry. I get all these notifications, oh, Harry's thinking about moving back to the UK. Like,
10: Harry,
19: he's so entitled. Like, and he's not going to struggle at all in life. Like, he's got so much money. I just have no sympathy for him.
10: Okay, so seriously, Team William there. Yeah. And what about you, Martin? Well, Team William or Team Harry? It's important.
20: He just tells what you really think.
19: I can go further if you like.
20: I'll stay right out of it. I was going to say, I thought the King's email was kind of like a version of bugger off, rude letter to follow. Who cares? Does anyone actually really care anymore? I mean, once I saw the shorts from Meghan on MasterChef Australia, I thought, oh, that's it. All credibility's gone out the window. This feels like it's a celebrity story. It's not a constitutional one. And Eve's right. Like, they're publicity hounds, everything. And I think maybe this applies more if you're in the UK where that sovereignty is front and centre of everything. Charities, etc., and public life. But over here, really?
19: But also, okay. you say that, publicity hounds, yet they always go on about, oh, we want more privacy.
20: No, privacy.
19: And then they release there's like a four-part Netflix documentary with Oprah or whatever. Like, come on.
20: I'm coming into the country secretly on flight 411 out of LA,
19: Yeah. Well,
10: I must admit, I stand apart from both of you here because I am Team Harry. And in fact, I often wish that Harry could be our king. It is 6:29 p.m.
20: Wow.
19: That's fascinating.
10: It's 6:29 p.m. time for the headlines.
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11: Thanks, Paddy. Police have begun a homicide investigation in Rotorua after two children were found dead in a house last night and a woman died of injuries. A man today appeared in court charged with assaulting a person in a family relationship. 10 new nurses are due to start work at Waikato's emergency department in early November after recent scrutiny of the hospital. Two patients have died within 2 months of each other in its toilets. National is promising to give councils a share of the international visitor levy, which tourists pay to enter the country if National is re-elected. Queenstown's mayor says a bed tax would have fetched his district tens of millions of dollars more. And a Defence Force bomb disposal team has removed what turned out to be a small improvised explosive device from a Christchurch playground. It's 6:31, more news at 7 o'clock.
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0: Turn it up. Turn it up. Okay, that's Radiohead. And you may have heard the announcement of the Radiohead tour. They're heading to the side of the world mid-next year. But some locals are outraged because they're heading to this side of the world, but they aren't making it all the way down here. And some of us are angry that New Zealand's been left off the map because they last played here in 2012. Martin Bosley, does Radiohead do anything for you?
1: Yeah, but they must have heard about the visitor levy, so they decided they're out of here. Like, no, well,
2: so maybe if we had a bed tax, we'd be able to afford to get them here.
0: Well, at least if they go to the Mackenzie district, there'll be clean toilets.
1: Yeah, yeah.
0: Okay.
1: Yeah, yeah.
0: So if they choose to head down there, but you like right ahead. This of course is a song Airbag. Yeah, it's airbag, not the greatest song if you're driving right now. But no, Martin, you like it?
1: Yeah, I'm old enough, Ed Petty, to remember when this actually wasn't a classic, and it came out. But actually just came out, we're like, wow, have you listened to a new song from Radiohead?
0: I'm that old too.
1: But I mean, there's periods in kitchens where you just hear that, you know, new generations coming through who've just discovered this for the first time. So I feel like I spent 30 years listening to Radiohead, singing various songs. So yeah, I do enjoy them. Will I go to a concert? No, probably not.
0: Now, Eve, would you rock out to this? Be honest.
2: Probably not. I can't confess I'm a massive fan. I've heard a lot of it, but I probably due to age. So, you know, I don't mind it, though. I'm enjoying listening to it. The show started.
0: Yeah, well, you won't be able to listen to them here live because they're not coming here. That was Radiohead with the Airbag, which actually has got themes of sort of being born again. It is, though, about the need for airbags and when you're driving a vehicle. So drive safely out there, anybody who is in the vehicle. Time now to have a look at a little bit of feedback because they are coming in about being in a job that people love to hate. So, good evening, Patty, says this texter. I've always worked in quality control, quality assurance. We have often been referred to as the asshole of the company since we can stop everything. I actually love my job, though. That's from Pauline. All right. Now, another person here says, I'm a television producer. Wow.
1: Whoa.
0: People are excited until I tell them I'm a reality television producer. They then proceed to roll their eyes and tell me how fake it is. Love to hate job. I work in a stakeholder engagement. Stakeholder engagement, it's a worry, isn't it? But get this, I'll read the full line out. I work in stakeholder engagement for a large energy generator. I often have to deliver news to NIMBYs, that's not in my backyard, people, that there's going to be a large development being constructed and commissioned near them. Now that is a seriously
2: you'd be pretty
0: job.
2: Unpopular.
0: And here's another one. I've worked in support roles for three hated organisations. You definitely develop a thick skin, and I wonder how those at the coalface put up with the abuse. I worked at the NZ Herald, where I saw Patty arrive as a fresh-faced kid into the newsroom. Then I moved to the district council and now with police. Okay, I didn't realise that when we worked at Granny Herald, that Granny Herald was hated. I hope it had nothing to do with my fresh face. All right, this is interesting. Several text messages all saying the same thing. Three words. Real estate agent. Real estate agent. Real estate agent. No explanation from these real estate agents. They're just literally saying, I'm a real estate agent. Say no more.
1: Has anybody said local government councillor?
0: No. You have, I think. Did you just say that?
2: That would be up there. Everyone hates their local councils.
1: The tabernacle of local government, I'm in there.
0: Okay, time for I've been thinking, because I know both of you have been thinking about stuff all day. Eve, what have you been thinking about?
2: So I've been thinking about small towns. So I'm from a small town called Mangatrodo. Bonus points to any listeners if they know where that is. Mm. No one ever knows where that is. It's a small town in Northland. And the reason I've been thinking about this is because I spent the weekend just gone away with some friends that I went to school with up in Mangatrodo. And I was thinking, you know, like, as rural regional New Zealand, the best place to grow up, the sense of community, you know, the shared history we have, all the common people that we know. There's always that fun about small town gossip as well, catching up on what everyone's been up to and who else in the community's married, has children. I guess, can you get that same sense of community in urban New Zealand?
0: Well, you can't, but I mean, you know, it's not like you're in the Wild West in Mangatiroto. You're just outside of Welsford.
2: We're half an hour north of Welsford, Paddy, and thankfully we are quite far from Welsford. I would not want to be associated with Welsford.
0: That's the big smoke, according to you, Welsford.
2: Well, for some people it is the big smoke.
0: I love small towns. I don't know about you, Martin, but I love small towns.
1: I live in one. You know, I live in Greytown. I love the small town.
0: That's probably the nicest flashiest small town.
2: Yeah, that's probably a lot nicer than Mangatroto.
0: It's the flashiest.
1: But I was a hardcore Wellingtonian for a long time. You know, absolutely loved the city. When I left the city to move over there, I felt guilty about doing so. But I was surprised by how much I loved it. And it was just, you're right, it encapsulates all those things that community is all about, that you just, like in 10 years of living where I lived in Mount Cook, I never met my neighbours once. Within days of moving in to Great Island, like, I'd met everybody. There was people leaving me produce in the mailbox and people coming over and introducing themselves. And it was extraordinary. I was like, oh, this kind of thing is the stuff you read about that actually does, you think, that's a fantasy life, that. It happens. It's what people,
2: What always makes me laugh as well is that sense of what is, you know, a neighbour, because I grew up on a farm, and so our nearest neighbours are hundreds of metres, sometimes kilometres away, but they're still your neighbour. You go into the city and it's just a whole other ball game. People can't believe it.
0: I do love it how Martin's, you know, sort of pretending he's in some sort of hardcore small town, though, you know, when he's in Greytown.
1: We've got one set of traffic lights in the Wairarapa, and that's in Carterton at the playground.
2: You know? there's no traffic lights in Mangatroto, I can tell you. We have a four square, and that's about as far as our town goes.
1: Yeah, we'd love a four square.
0: Madam, what have you been thinking about?
1: I've been thinking about, not about small towns, but about that 3-metre leopard seal that hauled itself up onto Pitaone Beach in the weekend, right? And I'm not sure if you were down here, Paddy, when it was happening, but, you know, it probably came up for a bit of peace and quiet, get out of the way, and that's certainly not what happened to it. It came to absolutely the wrong place, because within hours there was crowds of people down there, there was cameras, there was dogs. Because it's 2026, there's hordes of influencers down there as well.
0: You know, influencers.
1: Influencers, right?
0: And that's a job that people love to hate. Yeah, carry on.
1: That's right. You know, and Doc had to remind people this is like an apex predator with these powerful jaws, and, you know, maybe you want to stay at least 20 metres back from this thing, you know, and just to admire it that way. But people were like throwing dead fish to it, people letting their dogs go up to it. And I just thought, shit, whatever happened to just looking at something? You know, and just marvelling at it. It's kind of like we've lost the ability to experience that. You know, we don't just watch the sunset, we photograph it. We don't just eat our food. We post it online before we, you know, in restaurants people are always trying to take a photograph of the food before they've eaten it. And they go, oh, actually, it wasn't very warm. I'm like, are you surprised? So when a 3-metre, you know, predator turns up on Pitaone Beach, you know, it's like, oh, my God. No one says, oh, my God, look at that. It's like, oh, quick, I've got to get in that shot. And, you know, not every experience needs us to be the main character in it, I don't think. So sometimes I think when nature does something in front of you that's amazing, just enjoy it. Keep the dog on a leash, put the bloody phone away, and just enjoy the moment. And that's about it, really.
0: Was absolutely beautiful, but it's true, isn't it?
1: It's just so true. I just say it all the time, and I say, just, you know, just enjoy it, you know?
0: That's right. Put your phone down. Actually marvel.
1: Yeah. It's like going to a Radiohead concert and just watching it through your phone because you're filming the whole thing, you know?
0: Well, that's a huge thing in concerts now, isn't it, as well?
2: Yeah, 100%.
1: You know? Put the phone down, enjoy it.
0: Yeah, enjoy the moment. What do you think of that, Eve? Would you have got your phone out with try to get a selfie with the seal?
2: probably not. It's definitely a problem my generation have got, right? The inability to live in the moment, and you don't need to document everything. Mm. And also, no one goes back and watches those 10 videos you took at a festival the next morning. I have never done that. You know, it's just they just take up space on your phone. Like, so I agree. You just need to live in the moment and you don't have to take photos of everything.
0: Yeah. Okay, well, let's stay right in the moment because it is 20 minutes to 7.
3: 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RNZ National.
0: All right, back with the panel, not with Wallace, but with Paddy Gower. And there has been plenty of chat in the news cycle about the lack of young people enrolled to vote. Currently, get this, only 57% of voters under the age of 24 are enrolled. But if they do opt to vote, what is out there for them? Who can they vote for? What can they do? Now, someone who's taken a look at this is Robert McCulloch, who is the Matthew S. Able Chair in Macroeconomics at the University of Auckland. Good evening, Robert. Can you give us some insight into what you're seeing from young people?
4: Well, they're quite disengaged. They have been finding it really tough. New Zealand currently ranks in the bottom 10 of the entire world in terms of how fast the economy's growing. Reported

0: piece. It's a good piece, actually, in Newsroom, on Newsroom, that both major parties, Labor and National, are unappealing to young voters this election. Why is that?
1: There are probably a number of reasons. One of them is they don't seem, neither party seems to have created great opportunity for many of our youth. One factor I would blame that is in our control is the appointing jobs on merit. Many of the higher positions in corporate New Zealand and in Wellington have been occupied by a group of chums and mates and people who know each other. And many young of our students are unable to rise up and get those top jobs. You know, the average age of the employee of an employee at Google is now 29 years old. You know, youth are setting the agenda with the tech revolution, with AI. They're owning enormous companies. They're in, you know, the highest positions. And here you find a quite, you know, older group, people who know each other, people who are on 10 boards. And those top jobs are not open to many of our youth, and I think that is one reason that's turned them off. It's not just the money; it's the position.
0: Okay, lots going on here, Eve. You're young. You're young.
2: Yeah, okay.
0: What's going on? Okay, you're an expert on this young thing.
2: I'm not sure I necessarily agree with the fact that, you know, youth are seeing older people kind of continuing to get jobs. That's why they're not staying around. I think it's probably, you know, there's a multitude of things. I think in terms of, like, the political parties, like, man, both National and Labour's campaigns are pretty uninspiring. Like, there's never-ending discussion on tax. Like, okay, but what about our future? But what about the issues we've got to deal with? You know, we're seeing AI is a massive worry for my generation, and none of the parties have really got anything to say about how they're going to help secure, you know, jobs in the future and actually have a future. And we're already seeing grad roles, and I guess, like, as a lawyer, like, grad roles in my area are already coming down. You've got other issues as well, like climate change is something young people care about. And, you know, you've seen both Winston Peters and David Seymour wanting to pull out of Paris, get rid of the Climate Change Commission. Labour announced, like, today, it was, like, tinkering with the edges, right? Like, where's the vision for New Zealand? When's it going to get better? Because it's just, it doesn't seem to be anyone that's actually talking about the future, aside from, as you do mention in your article, the Opportunity Party. And a lot of my friends are going to vote for Opportunity because at least they're trying to talk about the future, not just playing politics with each other.
0: Right. Martin, I mean, you're young, you know, sort of making your way up in that small little town of Greytown. What's your take on this?
3: I just hardly agree with everything that Eve just said. Actually, that was brilliant, Eve. Thank you.
0: Yes, it was.
3: You know, and I think I don't really have much to add to that because it was
0: it was so good.
3: I mean, I guess I've got a couple of questions for Robert as well. But I think you know we've always been guilty of, like, really short term thinking in this country, and Eve's absolutely right. Where's the aspiration right now? Where's the vision? Where's the long-term view? And I think I'm not alone when I say this, and you know, that it's not just, like, my daughter who's nearly 30 who's talking about opportunity. Like, there's a lot of parents who are talking about that as well, because we're looking at it for, like, the future for our kids and going, it's not great with the traditional parties. So it won't just be kids that come out in favour of opportunity. I think there'll be a lot of older people as well who go, actually, I need to be thinking about what's going to happen to my kids. They can't find houses. They can't get jobs. I don't want to see them leave the country because that's a better future for them. And I just want to, you know, this, I mean, I always think it's a shame here, Robert, that we don't teach civics in school, right? So, you know, when you talk about 51%, was it 57% of people under 24 were enrolled to vote, because they don't actually understand how they can affect the change, you know, and I think, you know, we've got to demand that politics changes, right? That politics has got to start working for our kids. If we want them to become political, we've got to show them that there's that they can affect change, I think. I don't know. I may be completely off the mark there, but I think I was just taken with what Eve said.
0: No, both of you are very inspiring. If I was a young person, I'd be off to the ballot booth. I'd be waiting there until it opened, you know. Thanks to you. I mean, yeah. Robert, how did you get yourself into this?
1: Well, Well, it's not, I'm not pushing my own barrier. It's for the students. I think I'm speaking on behalf of the students. They're finding it incredibly hard to get jobs. You know, there are very few good jobs and very few, there can be 500 applicants for one or two positions. And they're finding it very hard to map out how they can have a successful career in this country. I mean, you mentioned AI because it's the topic every

0: everyone's talking about. I mean, let me give you a specific example. When the Prime Minister controversially went to Rotorua and said, you guys have got to, you know, do AI. You know, you've got to get into that. It's not, don't look to the government, get into AI. Well, there's an abundance of talent in this country. We're not short on talent. Ironically, the head of artificial general intelligence, who founded Google DeepMind with Demi Sasibis, who won the Nobel Prize 2 years ago, Shane Legge, he's from Rotorua. He went to Rotorua Lakes School, and he is now in London running AGI. He's from Rotorua. Now, also from Rotorua, I run a scholarship to Britain, and I think the only Kiwi who's ever won a gold medal in the Maths Olympiad, Ishan Nath. Ishan's from Rotorua. So you have, you know, the top mathematicians in the world, the founders of artificial intelligence, and they're not living here anymore. Now, in the case of Ishan, I want to return to Chamocracy because he's now working part-time. Several of these guys are in fintech, blockchain, in you know, the tech finance in London. It's symbolic here, you know, when it comes to, say, the Financial Markets Authority. There's a new chair. Who is the new chair? He's from Fletcher's, one of the worst performing companies in the country, and he goes across because you're on 10 boards and you go on another board. Why can't Ishan, why can't one of the most brilliant minds in the world be on the board of the FMA? What's wrong? Why can't he be chair? The whole finance industry is tech. I think it is possible to keep some of these the brilliant Kiwis in the country, and it's not just the money. Their families are here. They love the country. But the positions are not necessarily open to them.
1: Yes, yeah. I mean, you're talking about a youth quake, but not a youth quake in the traditional voting sense. You want a youth quake that is going to disrupt an entire structure that is geared against our talented young people by the sounds of things.
0: Yes, that's a good summary.
2: I'll just jump in though. I do think that like an OE is not a bad thing. Like I plan on doing an OE in the coming years. You know, I think that
1: that's great.
2: I think going overseas, I think it's important. I think New Zealand is
1: coming back's important.
2: 100%.
1: We want you to come back.
2: Absolutely, but New Zealanders learn a lot of really good skills and experience to bring back. We just need an economy that people can come back to. And I think, you know, further on the AI thing, I don't think, maybe I'm naive, but I don't think AI is going to completely, you know, ruin everyone's jobs, but I think it's going to change our way we work significantly. And it'd be nice to see some leadership from the government on this, you know, what actually, rather than just saying, oh, just go do AI, the government needs to say, okay, well, this is the plan we've got, you know, this is how we're going to help move people around and help ensure there is still a future here for young people to come back to. Because, or else, why would you not stay in Australia? You get paid more and the weather's better if you live in Sydney, you know? So we need something to come back to.
1: So, Robert, sounds by the sounds of things, this opportunity party's doing well on campus. You know, campus has usually been to the left, Labor, the Greens, is opportunity in there?
0: Yes, very much so. And, you know, again, the reason seems to be great dissatisfaction with the two main parties, that they don't see neither National nor Labor as really offering any sort of excitement for them. And you hear it amongst the students. I think the comment Peter's made to one of his fellow Asian MPs, maybe you should go back to the country where you come from. Many of my Asian students found that extremely hurtful. I think that did a lot of damage because many of, when you look at some of my children's classes in Auckland, many of the most brilliant mathematicians, science students, AI, they're in all the tech, Kiwis with Asian ethnicity. They're doing amazingly well. And to sort of say go back to your country, I think they found that very, very hurtful. So I think that kind of you know, rhetoric from NZ First, from the Coalition, but also from Labor. They don't see, you know, how can they build a really exciting career in the country? They're not getting that from the two main parties.
1: Okay, thank you very much, Robert McCulloch, who is the Matthew S. Abel Chair in Macroeconomics at the University of Auckland, but he is also, well, he's kind of starting to sound like he's helping the youthquake happen, isn't he? He's looking at how youth are disaffected from our current major political parties. Time now for the question of the day, and we are actually going to do something I've never, ever done before in my life. which is take a call
3: talk
1: from
3: back.
1: A listener. Yeah, talk back. Come in, Karen. Are you there, Karen? It's
4: long
1: Patty.
4: Long time listener, first time caller.
1: Yeah, okay, great. I've done this. Now, Karen, our question is, are you in a job that people love to hate? What's it like? It sounds like you are. Tell me about it.
5: I've actually taken a medical retirement in February, but I spent 21 years working as a case manager for Work and Income, or Ministry of Social Development, as it's better known these days. Whenever we went out as a group, we would always say, we're from ACC or IRD. I don't know why we chose them. Well, they don't have much of a reputation.
3: IRD was a better option.
5: At least it wasn't our reputation that was being sullied by our behaviour.
1: Yeah, that's right. So you went undercover as the IRD to avoid being known as from the you could have said you were from the zoo or something like that. You had lots of options.
3: I think I know this person.
1: Well, thank you very much, Karen, and enjoy your retirement. It sounds like you deserve it.
5: Oh, thank you so much. I will.
1: All right. Do you have a job that people love to hate? Karen there going undercover as the IRD because the MSD was so bad. 2101. Now, bookshops, everybody loves those. There's not many people out there that hate bookshops, and they seem to be on the up right now. But what about a bookshop that sells only horse-related books? It's just books about horses, nothing else. You might not think it's a winner, but our next guest is going to prove you wrong. It's Roisin McGee of Mangaiti Equine. How did you end up opening a horse bookshop?
6: I found myself with an awful lot of horse books on my hands and had to do something with them, really. That was the starting point.
3: Garage sale?
1: So where is the shop? Tell me about it. What is it like? What does it look like? How many horse books are in there?
6: So we are based in my tack shed on our small lifestyle block in North Canterbury in Ohoka. And we've got, I think, well over 1,000 titles now.
1: Wow. Okay, and how much are they going for? How much is a horse book if I'm looking for one?
6: Well, it really depends on what you're looking for. Some of the more specialist books will sell for quite a lot. Some books are quite hard to get hold of, and they tend to go for a bit more. So our most expensive book would be a book about the classical schools of dressage based in different European countries, and that was $500, and we've sold a couple of those.
1: Yeah. I mean, I'd be interested in, you know, well, something I've always been interested in and wanted to read a book on is Clydesdales. Do you have a book, you know, even something about the history of Clydesdales in New Zealand, or Clydesdale sluds of the Clydesdale studs of the world?
3: DB Clydesdales.
1: Do you have any Clydesdale books?
6: You're not on your own. Don't worry. It's not actually that niche in interest. We sold a book last week about heavy horses to a customer in Australia.
1: Oh, okay. So, yeah, they're heavy horses, aren't they?
3: Not a Clydesdale, it's a heavy horse.
1: And describe your customer base. It sounds like they're from all around the world.
6: It's really been quite amazing. In the beginning, I thought it would be a good resource for Kiwi riders. I was reading books because I wanted to learn, and I thought there might be other people out there that were the same. But what's taken us completely by surprise is that there's a really enthusiastic community, particularly of classical dressage riders, who are looking for alternatives to the mainstream. They're interested in historical training methods or training methods that come from different countries, the countries they live in, and that community has been an amazing support for us.
1: Eve, you're nodding a lot here. Are you a dressage horsey person?
2: Well, I must say I am a horse girl, which I
1: can be
2: an unpopular thing to say. I rode for 10 years as a kid. Unfortunately, now that my parents stopped paying for it, it's far too expensive. It's no way to keep a horse in the middle of Auckland. But I think this is awesome. You know, I think I might have to bring my boyfriend, who's scared to get on a horse, bring him down and find a book where he can have a read to learn how to ride a horse.
1: Yeah. Just ease him into it.
2: 100%.
1: Ease him into it with the history of Clydesdales in New Zealand.
2: Or classical dressage, what more could you love? Do you ride yourself?
6: I do, yeah, we all do. My husband, me, and our two daughters, so we've all got horses. We've got five horses here. Yeah.
2: Fantastic. And I guess, you know, do you, as well as having your sort of your How to Ride books, do you have sort of, you know, your fictional books? I remember I grew up as a kid and I used to only want to read horse stories, much to the concern of my parents. Have you sort of got some of those sort of childhood favourites?
6: Oh, absolutely. The Black Stallion, the Pony Pals, we've got the Diamond Quartet, we've got heaps of children's
2: awesome.
6: Books. But yeah, we've got heaps of adult fiction books. And I mean, honestly, you name it, we stock it. So anything to do with horses. If you want spiritual healing,
1: well, we all want spiritual healing. Yeah, can a horse do that to me?
2: Of course,
1: a horse fock.
6: We've got several books on various types of healing connected to horses. So there are definitely people out there who think that is a thing.
1: Okay, and something else that fascinates me, I mean, you've seen that I love big breeds of horses, Clydesdales and so on. I do have a deep and abiding fascination for little horses as well, those small...
2: Shetland ponies.
1: Yeah, well, you know, the ones that look like ponies but aren't, they're horses. Miniature horses. Are there any books on those? Because I'd devour one. I would devour one of those, Roisin.
6: Yeah, we do. I was rung up by a lady in Templeton this morning who wanted to give me an entire collection of miniature horse books. So, yep, we've 100% got those as well.
3: God, I thought you were about to ask about Jilly Cooper just then, Patty.
1: Oh, Jilly Cooper. Are you a fan of Jilly Cooper, Martin?
3: Because that's horse
1: stuff.
3: Yeah. Follyfoot, I mean, Black Beauty, anything?
6: Black Beauty, Riders, Polo, Mount, Jump, everything that Jilly Cooper's written, we've got it all.
3: God, really? I was going to ask who your customers are, like, you know, competitive riders or, you know, collectors, childhood favourites, but it's just, quite the breadth of clientele, isn't it, really?
1: Yes, thank you very much for joining us on the panel today, Roisin McGee from Manga Iti E-Queen. She owns a horse bookshop. Thank you very much to Eve McCullum and Martin Bosley. That was a great panel.
3: Patty, thank you very much.
2: Thank you.
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7: RNZ News at 7 o'clock. Kia ora, good evening. I'm Mark Leishman. A man who lives across the road from the scene of a triple homicide investigation in Rotorua says he's in shock. Police arrived at a house on High Street in the suburb of Glenholm at about 10:30 last night and found the bodies of two children and an injured woman who died at the scene. A man in his 20s has appeared in court charged with assaulting a person in a family relationship. The neighbour, who's 79, has lived on the street his whole life and says he's been in shock since learning what happened. Jason says he heard the commotion last night and rushed outside.
8: It was about 10:30. I heard a door close and thought I'd come and check my cars. And then just seen a bunch of cops. And there was at least four there and then one pulled into the driveway. It was a shock. Like, it's so close to home. And I'm not even talking just because it's across the road, just the fact that it's in Rotorua and that happened. That's a crazy thing to hear.
7: Jason says he knew something bad had happened, but he didn't realise how bad until he read the news this morning. Emergency services are at the scene of a microlight aircraft crash in Canterbury. Police say they were called to the scene in Waimakariri near Earwell at about 5:20. Hatohone St John said it has sent several emergency vehicles, including a critical care unit. Neither police nor St John confirmed if anyone was injured in the crash. Queenstown's mayor says a bed tax would have fetched his district tens of millions of dollars more than the alternative National has proposed. If elected, National will give councils a share of the international visitor levy based on the number of international guest nights in their area. Queenstown Mayor John Glover told Checkpoint his district would get $17 million a year. compared to $40 million with a bed tax.
9: It's not as much as we would have hoped for, but out of the IVL, that's probably all that's going to be available. And that's one of the reasons we maintain there should be a local accommodation levy so that those visitors to the districts are paying for the services that they use.
7: John Glover says he's unsure how all bed nights would be accounted for, given there's no national accommodation register that includes the likes of Airbnbs. A Taranaki Energy Infrastructure Company says Methanex's decision to wind down its New Zealand operations could ease natural gas supply pressures in the short term. Methanex is New Zealand's largest gas user, and its exit will put more gas into the market over the next 2 to 3 years. The General Manager of Customer and Regulation at Claris, Ben Gerritsen, told 9 to Noon that that could help lower prices and make gas contracts more available for industrial users. But he says the long-term outlook remains challenging as New Zealand's mature gas fields continue to decline. The men suspected of killing three tourists at a Mexican surfing hotspot have gone on trial in the surf town of Ensenada. Two Australian brothers, Jake and Callum Robinson, and their American friend, Jack Carter Road, were on a surfing trip to Mexico's Pacific coast when they were shot dead. The BBC's Will Grant has more.
10: At the time, the killings shocked Australians as well as many residents of the normally peaceful town of Ensenada. Despite high levels of cartel violence in the northern Mexican border states, tourists are rarely targeted for such violent attacks in the surf towns of Baja California. As well as the murder charge, the defendants are facing charges of violent robbery and auto theft. Mexican prosecutors are pursuing jail sentences of more than 200 years for each of the defendants, as well as an additional 168-year sentence for the alleged ringleader.
7: Saudi-led coalition forces are vowing to respond to a wave of attacks from Yemen's Iran-backed Houthi rebels. A spokesperson says at least 73 civilians were wounded, including women and children, when Houthi forces targeted civilian and economic sites in four cities. Despite efforts to stay clear of America's war with Iran, Saudi Arabia faced missile attacks from the Houthis in July, ending a four-year de facto ceasefire. And Woolworths Supermarkets is recalling one of its own cereals due to the potential presence of plastic. The recall affects Woolworths-branded multigrain cereal 500 grams with a best-before date of April 30th, 2027. The notice is due to the potential presence of blue plastic. The supermarket chain says the cereal should not be eaten but returned for a refund. It says there have been no reports of injury or illness. And that's the news.
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11: 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Is that what you're telling me? Pollen is plant sperm?
12: Yes, basically I was saying it
11: Stop
12: in a really
11: it.
12: Nice, sciencey way though.
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13: 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It distorts the land-based areas, but it also distorts the seas.
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7: It's the Panel Plus. Paddy Gower hosting. It's coming up next. We have the short four forecast until midnight Wednesday from Met Service. North into Whanganui, including the Central High Country, also Bay of Plenty. Mainly fine this evening with areas of fog tomorrow morning and cloudy periods with isolated showers. Manawatu to Wellington and Gisborne to Wairarapa. Cloudy periods with a few showers about southern Gisborne and the Wairoa district clearing tonight. Marlborough and Nelson, cloudy periods. It'll become fine tomorrow morning. For Buller to Fiordland, cloudy periods with isolated showers from Buller to Westland. And tomorrow, rain with heavy falls developing in Fiordland in the morning, spreading north to Westland in the evening. For Canterbury, fine apart from areas of morning and evening cloud. Otago and Southland, fine this evening and most of tomorrow. Rain with brief heavy falls spreading north tomorrow evening. And for the Chatham Islands, mostly cloudy with drizzle tomorrow evening. Headlines coming up at 7:30. It's now 7:06.
1: Wow. It's Paddy Gower in for Wallace Chapman, and it's the Panel Plus time, and that was just incredible. That music. Actually, I got lost in it for a while. Emil is in with me.
11: You do get lost in there. You were in charge.
1: You were lost.
11: Yeah, the 1,000-yard stare. I was like, the panel either went really well or really badly.
1: No, it went really, really well.
11: I know.
1: I was just like, when do I come in?
11: It was marvellous.
1: It was very exciting. And Emma Gleeson is here, our fashion correspondent. How are you both? Good?
14: Good, Teddy. Welcome to the Panel Plus.
1: Yes, it's good to be here. You guys have both done this a lot more than I have. But what did you make of my question of the day, Emil? You know, are you in a job that people love to hate?
11: Well, it's led to some soul searching, Patty. Do you think that journalism is a job that people love to hate?
1: Well,
11: Emma, I think it's the definition of a job that people love to hate.
1: Emma said this just before we came on.
11: Journalists, well, politicians, real estate agents.
1: There's more than that. There's much more than that.
11: Well,
1: there's compliance inspectors. There's parking wardens.
11: We're in a big club. What was the one that you said before? Fire inspectors.
1: No, just compliance.
11: Oh, compliance
1: some sort
11: inspectors.
1: Of building, that kind of vibe.
11: Yeah,
1: you know.
11: Yeah, that's true.
1: Yeah, fire inspectors. I'm not sure.
11: I'm not so sure about that.
1: Are they?
11: I don't think that's maligned. It's not a maligned occupation, is it? It's quite necessary.
1: I've got no problem with them.
11: Yeah, I mean, but there's another strata of jobs that people, I don't know if hate's the right word, but they don't like it when they have to call on these people's services. For example, I went to the dentist today to have my teeth
1: cleaned. Everyone says that. Today,
11: to have my teeth cleaned. And it's not much fun, is it? But that's not the dentist's fault. That's my fault.
1: Because you know? You haven't been maintaining them.
11: The reason that it's unpleasant is because I'm facing the consequences of my own lack of action.
14: It's also expensive.
11: Well, exactly. Yeah, that's another element of it.
1: There's no way around that. But yes, what do you feel about this? Do you feel, Emma, fashion, everybody loves fashion. I can't believe that you're saying that you feel that you're lumped in with, you know, these big journalistic brutes like yours truly.
14: Oh,
1: you're at the nice end.
14: No one likes the media and everyone loves to hate it. And especially if you're a woman, you tend to get side-eyed on the internet, I think, whether people admit it or not. That's why women's topics tend to get labelled lightweight.
11: Do you feel that the fashion journalism world is one where there is a lot of polarisation and arguments and hatred flying around?
14: Not internally, yeah. Right. Like, it's pretty supportive in New Zealand.
11: Yeah.
14: But I do think it takes itself seriously.
11: Yeah.
14: But I do wonder how seriously other outsiders take it.
11: Right. Oh, okay, I see. Mm. Yeah, so a bit of intra-journalism warfare going on there.
14: Yeah.
11: Yeah, right.
1: Well, do you think that people look at fashion journalism as if it is something lighter or easy or, you know, I mean, it's journalism about one of the biggest industries in the world, so by definition, it's not any of that.
14: Yeah, it is. But if you're writing about, I don't know, gloves, it feels slightly less important than writing about the healthcare system, which I also do sometimes. So, you know, you sort of weigh it up.
1: Yeah. We all need gloves, though. I'm a big fan of them. Now, Carolyn is on the line. This will be my second talkback-style call ever in my life. Carolyn, come in, and I take it you've been in a job that people love to hate.
15: Good evening. Thanks, team. I'm a real estate agent. It sounds like you've been getting a few text messages, one or two, that people have put that forward. And I'm
1: more than one or two,
15: really?
1: Like quite a few. And all they say is real estate agent. They don't offer any sort of explanation afterwards. It's sort of like, say no more. I'm a real estate agent. Tell us more. Surely not, Carolyn.
15: Surely not. You know, I think I've been selling homes, which is really just about helping people for the last 10 years. And my observation is that there's this generalisation that people don't like real estate agents, but that we're not to be trusted or what have you. But people nearly always have an agent that they will speak highly of and recommend to their friends and family to sell, you know, their most valuable asset. So I feel like there's a generalisation there, but a lot of people have had incredible experiences with an agent. And I think if there was no value in having a real estate agent, then why aren't we all selling our homes ourselves? So I think our value has been proven, but yeah, there seems to be an element there, whether you're the buyer or the seller, and you just sort of we're the person in the middle trying to bring them together and get them to shake the hand, and that is a high emotion place to be in.
1: Yes, well, this is a huge and spirited defence, isn't it? And there's often these cliches, you know, it's dentists, it's car, used car salespeople, it's journalists, it's real estate agents. You're saying let's look deeper within it, inside ourselves, and find the positives that we've got. Thank you very much for that, Carolyn. A very positive real estate agent there. But I don't know what Ken is going to tell us, because Ken is on the line. He comes from Nelson. Ken, are you in one of these much maligned professions that I've just mentioned? Have you been in a job that people love to hate?
16: Evening, Paddy. Yep. I've been a dentist for a bit longer than I like to think, and you get some interesting responses from people when you meet them.
1: Like what?
16: Well, often when I meet somebody for the first time socially, you start chatting away, and then it comes up, oh, what do you do for a living? And I tell them, and I get something along the lines quite regularly of, well, nothing personal, but I hate you.
1: Okay, so you really are in this job. Why do people hate you? I've never asked anybody this question before, and I feel really bad just asking a retired dentist called Ken from Nelson this question, but why do people hate you, Ken?
16: Well, I must admit, when I'm on the receiving end, I've got a similar sentiment. It's something called preservation. It goes back to a sort of primordial sense of fight and flight. If you're in danger, you want to run away from it. And a lot of us have had interesting experiences in our younger days at the dentist, so that sort of coloured our view of it, even though things have changed a lot. It goes back to those sort of early experiences, and it's, again, self-preservation is a big thing.
17: I think that's quite interesting, Ken, yeah, that it might be kind of a lizard brain sort of element of it, because you know, your mouth is a vulnerable part of your body, isn't it? And even if you know that the person who's poking around your mouth with sharp, loud, whirring tools has 10 years of experience and is a total pro, it's still, you know, it's not always a nice feeling, especially when there's a little bit of pain sometimes, which I know that dentists do their utmost to kind of...
1: Well, Ken had been in the game for 40 years.
17: Yeah, indeed. Well, you would have seen a lot of development in that area, I think, Ken.
16: Oh, it's come a long way, but again, what a lot of people don't realise is in the front of the mouth, you've got more sensory pain nerve fibres per millimetre than any part of your body.
17: Yeah.
16: So my dentist is one of my oldest friends. I went through university with him, probably the gentlest guy in the world, and I'm still in a quivering mess when I jump in the chair and greet him.
17: I was going to ask how you felt about your dentist, Ken. There you go. It's good to have a friend in the biz, I suppose.
16: Yep, yeah, it certainly is, but... No, it's understandable, because the head's a very tapu place in a lot of cultures, and we're invading people's interpersonal space, so it's not surprising that it gets a bit of a response, but it leads to some interesting conversations.
1: Yeah, what would you like people to greet you with then, Ken, as a dentist? What would you like people to actually say? Would you like them to say, thank you for what you do for our teeth?
16: Oh, they tend to do that when they leave the room. And that's a beauty, because a big part of my career was dealing with phobic people. Mm. And I loved it, because some patients in the past, I'd first get to know by talking to them over the phone, then we get them into the waiting room, then we give them a general anaesthetic, then over the years, they get to the point where they can come quite heavily. They still don't like it. Mm. They would, but they come in, and so it's great. You develop really special friendships with your patients as they develop trust in you over the time. And so it's worth it.
1: Oh, well, that was very beautiful, Ken, and we'll let you get back to the happy retirement that you're no doubt having in Nelson, where people don't greet you anymore by saying nothing personal, but I hate you, because dentists actually deserve to be loved as well.
16: That's great. Thanks. Continue the show. I love it.
1: Love you as well. It is 7:15.
4: RNZ National, news and information you can trust.
1: All right, fashion. We wear it, but sometimes I want... Oh, yes, sorry, I've got a meal.
17: And look at that, love it.
14: Nearly forgotten.
17: No, that's all right. I was about to...
1: I'm new around here.
17: Oh, she's all right, yeah, love it. Beautiful. Yes, let me tell you what's coming up on Nights, Paddy. Murray Campbell is here to talk about the distinction between public polls and internal polls and whether one is better than t'other.
1: Muzza.
17: Yes, indeed.
1: Can you say hi from him? I've known him for a long time.
17: Indeed. I won't call him Muzza, but I will say hi from you, Paddy. We're going to meet Luke Bleasel, who is a painter by day, but a transcendent 10-pin bowler by night, and who was last week agonisingly close to the Holy Grail of bonding. Anna Fifield's here to talk international news. Our shower thought for this evening is, why do humans smile? The quiz is loosely connected to the theme of spices. And 4 nights at the museum tonight around 9:25, we're heading to East London, and we're going to have a cheery wee chat about... the United Kingdom's National Funeral Museum.
1: Wow. Okay, that sounds good. I think listeners should stay tuned in for that because Murray Campbell, nobody in this country, Emil, knows more about political polling than him. He is the absolute expert.
17: There you go.
1: I used to do the Read Research poll for Television 3 with Murray a long, long time ago, and he is one of the greats.
17: He knows what he's doing.
1: Must listen into that.
17: All right, mate. Have a good night.
1: Thank you. You know what you're doing as well. I didn't before because I nearly cut him off there, but I was getting so excited because we were going to talk about fashion, and I love talking about fashion. We wear it, but sometimes, you know, I'm often thinking, does it wear us? It's hard to know. It's a big question, but let's park it for now because for all things fashion, Emma Gleeson is here. She's an award-winning fashion writer. Now, Emma, I like fashion, but I like something more than fashion, and that's scandals.
14: I bet you do.
1: Scandals. I'm really into them. So I've been watching the Met Gala scandal involving John Galliano. What is the story for people who haven't been following, and who is this guy?
14: All right. So John Galliano was meant to be the subject of next year's Costume Institute exhibition and the Met Gala that goes with it. That was 2027. This was announced at the beginning of August, but over the past week, it has all fallen apart or unravelled. Now, Patty, do you know who John Galliano is?
1: Look, I do, but for our listeners who don't, please tell me.
14: All right, he's a talented and controversial UK designer. He was at Dior for 15 years from 1996. Before that, Givenchy. He was championed by Anna Wintour, the most powerful woman in fashion. He's talented. He does avant-garde work. It's incredible. He's also been accused of cultural appropriation, among other things. But most notably, you might know his infamous incident from 2010 and 2011, which was a handful of anti-Semitic and anti-Asian tirades in public that led to him being fired from Dior and his namesake brand. He blamed it on alcohol and prescription drugs. He was eventually convicted in a Paris court in 2011 and had to pay court fees and had a suspended fine. And he apologised to everyone involved and the public. So that was a while ago, but it seems it wasn't enough because at the end of August, the Met had to backtrack on him being the subject of this whole thing. So
1: right, so it's come back to haunt him, as these things do, but it's blown up big time around the Met Gala. And I guess, why is the Met Gala so important?
14: Well, the Met Gala is really important because it is the primary fundraising mechanism for the Costume Institute, which is part of the Metropolitan Museum of Art, right? So they raise millions and millions of dollars every year. I think all up since 1999 when Anna Wintour became the chair, it's $300 million raised for this one portion of the museum that is separate to the main Met. So it has to sort of fund itself, which it is actually doing. It looks like from 2028 they're going to have enough money to not rely on the gala for funding, but it is critically important. So having it kind of fall over 9 months out is not great. So they're going to have to find a new theme quickly. They're going to have to, find a new gala theme. Galliano, I'm not even sure what's going to happen there. Like, this feels almost worse than 2011 when he got cancelled the first time, because it felt like, it certainly seemed that the industry had forgiven him. He had a 10-year tenure at Maison Margiela. He was the subject of a Condé Nast documentary. It seems like the fashion was okay with him. He was uncancelled. He was back in the fold. But as we saw over August, the wider world certainly hasn't forgiven or forgotten him. So you had backlash from prominent New Yorkers. You had backlash from the Peanut Gallery on social media. It became this huge thing. And it seems like the Met and Anna Wintour have made a grievous error in this.
1: Yeah, they've totally misread the public feeling to this, haven't they? So he's been forgiven essentially inside fashion, but then outside fashion, the Met Gala, this massive, massive deal, he's due to head it off, and now they've had to pull him.
14: Yeah.
1: And the whole thing's going.
14: And he was the one that said he decided to not do it.
1: Oh, yes. Well, he's had to pull himself or whatever's happened.
14: Yes, but that didn't happen in isolation. And this has led to people questioning Anna Wintour's judgment and her power. She's been pretty kind of unchallengeable for years, but for her to have made it the wrong call on this and had to kind of backtrack, even if it wasn't her publicly apologising for the decision, is quite a big one as well. Some people are saying maybe she should retire, maybe it's time. She did step back from the editor-in-chief role of Vogue a couple of years ago. Now she's the chief content officer of Condé Nast. So her role has changed, and the Met Gala is a big part of it. It's sort of her baby. So it's going to be very interesting to see what happens between now and May next year.
1: Yeah, and I mean, he's this larger-than-life character, really, isn't he? If you look at him, he looks like, you know, a fashion designer or a fashion icon out of central casting.
14: Well, yeah, and he, John Galliano, is very much sort of a relic of the old guard. The new generation of designers are a lot more, I guess, scandal-free, hard-working. You don't really hear about the sort of outbursts or the addictions or any of this stuff like with John Galliano's era, like with Marc Jacobs and Alexander McQueen. So it seems like he's kind of, yeah, the last of a dying breed of designers that, yeah, we don't really see. And we don't see that kind of creativity anymore either. So it comes with a trade-off. And I think the interesting thing about this all is it gives us a chance to talk about forgiveness and kind of reparation and what we do with people's legacies when they're alive, especially, like, who gets to have a retrospective, you know? Like, is it better to wait until an artist is at a different point that it happens? But, lots of questions raised from this one.
1: Yeah, because it's sort of one of these classic New York Times kind of investigative type pieces, isn't it? Tell me a bit about what they did.
14: Well, they've led heaps of reporting on this, particularly Vanessa Friedman. They've had a lot of reporting from what the trustees were saying, what the influential New Yorkers were saying. So they've done a lot on that. You've also had Lauren Sherman from Puck, who does Line Sheet, also reporting a lot on this as well. So a lot of it sort of inside happenings that have spilled out into the public, making it a very New York-y story. And that makes a good news story. And people sort of love to read about the behind the scenes and all these powerful people that are threatening to withhold their bequeathed artworks and their wills because of something. So you sort of understand how the power plays behind something like this. Usually we see the celebrities, but this is what's going on behind the scenes. And yeah, the 100 strong board didn't know it was happening.
1: Right, the board didn't.
14: Not all of them know. That's something New York Times reported. They weren't aware, not all of them anyway, because they don't all get sign off on every little thing, and some of them weren't happy.
1: Yeah, that they didn't know that this was going on.
14: Mm.
1: And what's going to happen next? So they're going to need a new exhibition, which I take it you don't kind of just, for the Met Gala, you don't just sort of rustle something up quickly. There's not sort of a spare Met Gala exhibition sort of sitting around out there, is there?
14: Well, there's not, but there's suggestions that they had to do that back in 2024 when they tried to do this the first time, and it ended up being an exhibition just about the Met's own archive. So they're going to have to come up with something creative, something quick. It's a lot of organisation. Galliano, what's next for him? He has a contract with Zara, the fast fashion brand, and his first collection is due in the coming months. So that's something to watch out for, whether it will happen or not. One can assume it's all in production. So it will happen.
1: Yeah, we'll know when we go out to Sylvia Park next time. And is John Galliano's Zara stuff out there? This is, where do we sort of put the Met Gala in terms of the fashion world? Is this the premier event? Does it set the agenda? Where does it fit in amongst all these other fashion events?
14: It's been called Fashion's Oscars. It is definitely the most highly publicised event. It's a really important thing for brands getting their designs out there. Tables cost a fortune. Celebrities, they're all celebrities. Everyone's dressed by a brand. It's a big marketing opportunity, but recent years it's kind of gotten so big that it's drawn criticism for extravagance, waste, dominating the media cycle when other things could be talked about. So it feels like people are souring a little bit, but there's also the spectacle that people love and everyone loves, as we discussed at the top of the show, paying attention to things they don't like.
1: Yeah, but I mean, I like it when the Met Gala's on, because you get on and you check out all these absolutely bonkers outfits that the celebrities are wearing.
14: Yeah,
1: you know,
14: but
1: so
14: it feels a bit Hunger Games sometimes, doesn't it?
1: Yeah, it does. But I mean, this whole thing has got movie written all over it, hasn't it? Because it's sort of like behind these amazing outfits and behind all the glitz and glamour is this deeply, essentially political, it's fashion politics playing out writ large, and it's New York. It's a New York story.
14: It would make a very good sequel to the movie First Monday in May, which was the first documentary about the Met Gala. So this would be a very good follow-up.
1: Yes, I'm sure that people are already out there making it. All right, well, and speaking of, well, I don't know what I'm really speaking of. I was trying to do a segue.
14: What's your segue?
1: Well, I was trying to segue to Radiohead from the Met Gala, but I couldn't actually do it. But let's listen to some more Radiohead, because this is My Iron Lung.

0: That was My Iron Lung by Radiohead, of course. I'm Paddy Gower in for Wallace Chapman, and it is 7:30 p.m.
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2: A man who lives across the road from the scene of a triple homicide investigation in Rotorua says he's in shock. Police arrived at a house on High Street in the suburb of Glenholm about 10:30 last night and found the bodies of two children and an injured woman who died at the scene. A man in his 20s has appeared in court charged with assaulting a person in a family relationship. Immigration Minister Erica Stanford says changes to the so-called Golden Visa scheme focus on investment that benefits New Zealand. The Active Investor Plus visa requires a minimum investment of $5 million. From December, applicants will be able to include long-term rental housing developments as part of their overall investment in New Zealand. A microlight aircraft has crashed in Canterbury. It happened at Waimakariri near Ewell at about 20 past five. Neither police nor St John have confirmed if anyone is injured. 10 new nurses are due to start work at Waikato's emergency department amid recent scrutiny of the hospital. An ED nurse and union delegate told RNZ the patients are sometimes waiting for more than 8 hours, and some are so tired they end up lying on the floor of the waiting room. And Nationals pledging to give councils a share of the international visitor levy based on the number of international guest nights in their area, if it's re-elected. Queenstown's Mayor John Glover says that would bring his district $17 million a year. But, he says, a bed tax would have brought in $40 million. Those are the headlines. Full bulletin for you at 8 o'clock.
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0: Okay, well, last week on Our Changing World, you were brought details of plans to bring the moa back from extinction using ancient DNA, genetic engineering and an artificial egg. That was the question of, could it be done? This week, Sharon Brett Kelly dives into the question of whether it should be done.
6: That's a recreation made by Te Papa of how the stout-legged moa would have sounded. Imagine being up close to a live 250-kilogram giant moa as it stretches its neck to eat leaves off a tree 3 meters off the ground.
7: It's a dinosaur.
6: 600 years after it went extinct, we could be doing just that in our own Jurassic Park setting.
8: Welcome to Jurassic Park.
6: I'm Claire Kincannon. Today, the second part of an hour-changing world deep dive into the controversial plans to de-extinct the moa.
8: How'd you do this? I'll show you.
6: In the last episode, we considered the question of whether de-extinction can be done. But that's only half of the debate. Today, Sharon Brekelly looks at whether it should be done.
9: Peter's a visionary. He always held this dream.
10: We're now at the point where being extinct isn't really the end of the story.
11: That's Sir Peter Jackson, instigator of and investor in the collaboration between the multi-billion dollar Texas-based Colossal Biosciences and Canterbury Museum, and led by Naitahu Research Centre. Colossal says it wants to bring back all 9 species of the flightless bird, starting with the giant moa. Critics say they're making a genetically modified emu, wasting money that should be spent on live endangered species. But the project is already underway. Here's Dr. Andrew Pask, chief biologist at Colossal Biosciences.
12: I think the plan is to do it across both Texas and New Zealand.
7: We've only just announced the project. We're still sequencing the Moa genome, so there's lots of stuff still to figure out, where the genome engineering side would happen potentially at Dallas, and then a lot of the assisted reproductive technology actually working on various different bird species and the artificial egg technologies and things would all happen in New Zealand. And obviously you have a real need for more conservation tools for your birds, because you have so many birds, you know, that are really struggling, that are still alive, but have small populations that are left. And I think the greatest thing about working on these projects is that every technology that we develop, right from the genome sequencing through the artificial egg and the genome engineering, have immediate conservation applications for your birds that are on the brink of extinction. And we see the exact same thing here in Australia for the marsupial work with the thylacine, but the work that we've developed now and the breakthroughs that we've had for marsupial biology, we've already applied in numerous instances to really helping species on the brink of extinction. Most recently, we just announced our partnership with the devil facial tumour disease people. Our Tasmanian devils are going extinct, but a lot of the technologies that we've developed as part of the thylacine project can really help accelerate how quickly we can protect our devils from extinction. And I hope the same thing would immediately happen with these technologies for other bird species in New Zealand.
12: Mm. But, and getting back to the moa, are you saying that it's potentially the moa, the hatching of those first moa eggs would happen in New Zealand?
7: Yeah, we would really hope so. So that's the plan, is that we really hope to have a big base of you know, people working on this in New Zealand, and that part would happen in country, which would be great.
12: Whereabouts?
7: I don't know. I don't think, like I said, we're still planning all of these things, right? I think we've really got to figure out what our genomes look like and then which is the closest surrogate, and then that will help us really figure out timelines and things for this as well. At the moment, it's hard for us to put a timeline on this because we don't know what the closest living relative is, and depending on how close or distant they are, that's a lot or not so much genome engineering that we have to do, and that really sets the timelines.
12: And so, Andrew, it might not be the emu as the closest living relative. You might find something a bit closer to the moa.
7: Yeah, well, like I said before, the tinamou is the one that people think is the closest at the moment. The emu was always presumed to be the closest, but the jury's still out.
12: Mm.
7: So, it would be nice if it was the emu, actually, because, you know, there are emu farms all over the place. It's quite easy to get access to emu eggs and emu cells to work on. So that would be a very nice path, but we really have to figure it out first. We've really got to do the work first and figure out if that is the actual closest one.
12: Otago University Professor Nick Rawlins, who is sceptical about this whole project, has a few reasons why hatching an egg in New Zealand might be tricky.
13: Because we've got very strict biosecurity laws, you'd have to get them into an enclosure like, say, Arana Park, strict quarantine enclosure, make sure everything's fine, then apply for a soft release or a field trial, make sure all of the controls are in place, and only then would you be able to release them into the wild, in quotation marks.
12: And he's not the only one who has questions about Colossal's plans. Lincoln University's Professor Amanda Black is the director of the government-funded Bioprotection Aotearoa, a research network developing ways to protect the region from pests, pathogens and invasive species. She's part of the Māori Focus Group advising the government on the gene technology bill that's going through the parliamentary process. Her first reaction to the de-extinction plans?
14: Cynical. And I'm not a geneticist. I have plenty of genetic colleagues and I work with them closely, and I do work alongside genetic modification research projects. So I do know enough about the technology, and it's not really the argument whether you can de-extinct something or not that I'm interested in. And for the record, I don't think you can de-extinct something, because once something's gone, it's gone. And to de-extinct something based purely on DNA, that's just not enough. But that is not to say the technology that they're working on can't be useful in conservation. Or it's not to say that the company itself I don't find slightly fascinating. I do. I find it concerning, mostly because of the business model.
12: What do you mean by that, Amanda?
14: It's a Colossal Bioscience, and you can easily find this out. on its website, and I'm literally, it's nothing secret about it. It's a private company, and it's backed by, you know, venture capitalists. It'll have institutions in there. It's got billionaire investors. My take on it, that the extinction is a hearts and mind sort of strategy to get headlines. But the business model for Colossal Biosciences is not about conservation. It's really about intellectual property and patent technology and spin-off companies, and they're using that with genomes they've collected from around the world.
12: And what is really wrong with that?
14: Nothing's wrong with that. AI operates on the same principle. AI really takes collective knowledge that's been produced by people who have been funded by universities or the taxpayers, and they harvest it off the internet to make money for a select few. The technology coming out of that, they will patent. But ethically, is that what people want to really support and let companies come into New Zealand and do?
12: Have you been approached for consultation of this, or have you been involved?
14: No, I'm not Ngāi Tahu, so I'm too hoi, and I can't imagine, unless they really wanted an expertise comment on something like this, that they would get me involved.
12: Just a reminder, as we reported last week, Ngāi Tahu Research Centre is based at the University of Canterbury and is academically independent from Ngāi Tahu. The iwi has not mandated the research centre to do the de-extinction work. Neither the iwi nor the research centre responded to my requests for an interview, but Amanda Black says there is no single Māori voice on it.
14: There will be varying opinions on this type of partnership with an overseas company like that. It wouldn't be an agreement. And from the Kumara Vine, where I will have discussions offline with, you know, Māori working in conservation on the ground, other iwi members, not Ngāi Tahu. And while scientists will be divided over its opinions of whether you can de-extinct something or not, or whether it has benefits for conservation or not, mana whenua will be concerned that it's something that will be used to distract from

0: sovereignty conversations that we're having globally about where genomic data gets deposited.
1: But
0: and I guess the last one, this is a point to us, sorry, it's about genetic modification itself. That's a touchy subject among Māori.
1: Can it be stopped?
0: Can what be stopped? Can colossal bioscience be stopped?
1: Yeah, no. Well, can this project be stopped?
0: No, it's a behemoth. So I don't think you're going to stop them doing what they're doing. I do think as a nation, we need to have this conversation and sit round a table and maybe, you know, take a leaf out of Sam Neill's book about having a cup of tea and having these conversations. Is this something we want as a collective to do and allow?
1: You are part of the Māori focus group that's been advising the government on the gene technology bill that's now going through the parliamentary process. Does this de-extinction project relate to this bill?
0: A little bit, actually. I can't really talk about the process where we got to in the bill, but because Colossal Bioscience is proposing to genetically modify an existing organism, like they're either going to use an emu in Australia, and there's other issues around that, like you're using another Indigenous people's taonga species. I wonder what that discussion looked like. Or the Tianamo, which is a South American bird, also another culturally significant species to the Indigenous people in that particular area it comes from. So I don't know. Because you're modifying that, you're going to have to do it overseas, because currently you can't genetically modify organisms in New Zealand and release them. So you're going to have to do that overseas and then apply by the HasNo Act to release it in New Zealand.
1: It's a real can of worms, isn't it? And I just wonder if New Zealanders really understand what's going on here.
0: No, you have to understand that, have enough understanding of the technologies to see through some of their statements. You also have to have an understanding of the kind of business models that are operating. But I mean, de-extincting them, it's a very relatable aspiration. There's nothing really wrong with wanting to do that. It's not all negatives. It's a complicated topic and it's embedded in a lot of history that's not pretty. And so I'd like to see more depth around engagement and transparency. What's the end game here?
2: Our scientists have done things which nobody's ever done before.
3: Yeah, but your scientists were so preoccupied with whether or not they could, they didn't stop to think if they should.
1: For University of Otago Professor Philip Wilcox, who specialises in Māori bioethics and gene technologies, there are other aspects to consider when contemplating the should we question.
4: You need more than just the genetic code. You need the entire molecular and physiological machinery to do that. So it's the proteins that go with the DNA. It's the cellular physiology, the particular cell types and all of the nuances that I don't understand because I'm not an animal physiologist. But what I do know is that you don't get that information when you sequence DNA. It's kind of like having a book that's written in some code that you don't know what the code actually means. And so what's lacking is the translation machinery, molecular machinery, physiological machinery. That's the egg cells, it's the egg environment, it's the way the DNA is folded, it's all the proteins that go with folding the DNA, it's the RNA and the proteins in the cell, all of the cellular components that interact with the DNA. We've no idea about that.
1: From the scientist's point of view, you don't believe it can happen. But what about from the ethical, moral point of view? As a Māori scientific researcher, what's your stance?
4: De-extinction is more than bringing back a species. I mean, even if that stuff that I said couldn't be done was done, it's more than just that. It's part of our moral obligation as kaitiaki is to look after the animals and look after the environment, look after each other in perpetuity, which means things like being able to put it into the environment that it was adapted to. Now, if that

0: environment doesn't exist, we're not fulfilling our duties. You need, you know, somewhere between 50 and 100 individuals to have a viable breeding population. And so this is the problem with a number of our highly endangered bird species, is there's just simply not enough individuals to prevent the build-up of inbreeding. They don't have the genes that essentially are the good genes. So they've just got a subset of bad genes, and we call them lethal equivalents. Now, we don't know where those lethal equivalents sit in the Moore genome. We don't even know where a lot of them sit in the human genome. Extending our rangatira's whakaaro into that space says, well, if we don't know that information, how are we going to be able to manage very, very small breeding populations where there's only a handful of individuals that have been so-called de-extincted? And so if we're not able to do that, then we will have individuals that are the result of consanguineous matings. That means matings of highly related individuals like brother, sister, or whatever, and have, and I would use a genetic term, have very low fitness. And they also have low abilities to reproduce as well. And so there's this thing called de-extinction vortex
1: where you get less and less and less numbers. And inbreeding is what quite often makes species go extinct. So you can imagine when a pool is getting so bad, like last two northern white rhinos on the planet, you know, they're still alive, but effectively nearly extinct.
0: So if it's a tinamou that's been modified to look like a moor, or an emu that's been modified to look like a moor, you can't just do one or two of them. You've got to do 50, 60, 100 of them to have a viable breeding population. You know, that's a science explanation of something that is highly unethical. Part of me finds that morally, well, all of me finds that morally reprehensible.
2: Is this causing tension amongst iwi or, you know, runanga?
0: Well, I haven't found a single Māori who would be strongly supportive.
2: Except for the Ngāi Tahu research group.
0: Yeah. Kyle Davis.
2: Yeah.
0: I was in the hui with my own people, Ngāti Kahungunu, at a research symposium, and an elder got up and said, you know, we need to have a kōrero about this. You know, we have more in our tribal mythologies. One of the maunga that I essentially whakapapa to and, you know, and still interact with, Last Moor, was known to live on the maunga. And that experience is used to remind us of that our ancestors caused the extinction or had a role in the extinction, so we need to be a lot more careful about what we do. So learn that lesson, please, people.
2: Philip Wilcox lectures on consultation with Māori communities and has surveyed diverse groups of Māori over 25 years. He says Colossal Biosciences has done a poor job of consulting with tangata whenua.
0: I'm going to use a rather frank and somewhat crass term by saying it's yet another bullshit experience inflicted upon us by gene technologists. And that's really sad, because part of my career and part of the careers of a whole bunch of people, awesome Māori that I've worked with, have been about developing frameworks, tikanga-based frameworks, to make sure that gene technologies are not bullshit experience.
2: Colossal Biosciences responded by email to some of my questions around whether Māori had been properly consulted, saying it wasn't up to them to judge whether their engagement has been adequate, and that they're working closely with their Ngāi Tahu partners as the project progresses. But Philip thinks the de-extinction battle could end up in court.
0: Oh, absolutely, I do.
2: Oh, really?
0: Yeah, absolutely. And the reason why it's not at the moment is that, you know, we've got far too many other things to be concerned about.
2: Under our current laws, releasing a genetically modified moa in the wild would be illegal. All this could change under the new gene technology bill. But while that process drags on, Colossal's Andrew Pask says that won't hold up its plans to hatch a moa egg in New Zealand.
3: It does if you want to release that animal into the landscape, right? So they're two very different things. So at the moment, you know, working on genetically modified organisms, you know, you would have laboratories across all of your major universities and private industry that are working on those things all the time. It's about when you want to put that into the wild that you really need to have then very tight regulation around, you know, the governance of genetically modified organisms in the landscape. And I know that's something that you're going through a lot of, you know, political discussions around what you want to do with this moving forward. The same in Australia as well. We're not quite as GMO adverse as New Zealand, but we're much more GMO averse than most other countries are in the world. But I think these kind of demonstrations of the work that we're doing through Colossal with genetic engineering in the conservation context are really changing the way that we're thinking about the use of these tools in our world moving forward. I think that the thing that we're stuck in at the middle of at the moment is we are in the sixth mass extinction. We're seeing animal loss at a rate that has never before seen on our planet, you know, and this is a completely human-driven extinction event, this sixth mass extinction. We need to do something. We need to act to save our ecosystems and to build really resilient ecosystems. And in some places, that means saving the species that we still have, you know, that are on the brink of extinction because they're enough to keep those ecosystems intact. But in other cases, like with the moa, like with the Tasmanian tiger, you can't really build really resilient, sustainable ecosystems without some of these animals that existed on that landscape for millions of years. And everything about the balance in that ecosystem revolves around some of these key cornerstone species. And in these instances, I think we really have to deeply consider bringing these animals back, the ethics of doing it, obviously, but also the ethics of if we don't do it, if we have the technology to bring them back and we choose not to, how much we're changing and altering the natural course of things by not following this way of rebuilding these very resilient ecosystems. So it's an interesting place to watch. I think the work will progress. And as this happens, there'll be releases of genetically modified wildlife into the world. And I think New Zealand and Australia will be watching those cases very, very closely. And then by the time we have our animals ready to put back in the landscape, I think we'll have quite a different opinion around how we're going to use these tools.
2: Yeah, because that was my next question. Why do we have to go for something that's extinct? Why not work on something that's close to extinction but is still alive?
3: Yeah, so I think, you know, I'm often presented with that dichotomy. And it really, the thing that I would love to impress upon everybody listening to this now is this is not an either or. To save these other birds on the brink of extinction that you have, you need genome engineering. You need things like the artificial egg. We need to be able to grow embryos in a way that we can create 100 chicks or 100 birds that we can re-release back into the environment. And for that, we need all of those assisted reproductive technologies like the artificial egg. And we need, in some instances, to be able to engineer those bird species to survive disease or to be able to survive climate change or predators in the landscape, for example, and we can use these genome engineering tools to do exactly that.
2: Yeah, but it's time and money, isn't it, Andrew? I mean, someone said to me that one live moa will cost Colossal $75 million, is that right?
3: I've never heard that statistic before. The best thing about this is this money comes from venture capitalists, from impact investors. It's not coming from conservation funds or government funding. It's a complete new pool of money that is pouring money into conservation science. And it has provided already for us in the marsupial front countless new tools that we are currently using for conservation outcomes as part of the Thylacine de-extinction. So it really is a fantastic new avenue for conservation.
2: Do you really believe that we're going to see moa in our forests again?
3: You know, absolutely. The extinction science, it doesn't require any magic. There are all tools that we currently have that we need to bring back species. You know, the timeline for it may vary exactly when we see them back in the landscape, but I think de-extinction of species is going to be something certainly for, you know, the next generation. They will have to really think about which species we bring back, when, what we want to bring back, what maybe we don't want to bring back, and how we're going to use this technology to build a better, more resilient planet.
2: And then there's the ethics of it, isn't there? You will have seen the reports from the critics, from the skeptics, but also tangata whenua in New Zealand, not all are in support of this. How do you get around that? Is that important to you?
3: Yeah, you know, I think we're trying to engage with as many, as broadly as we possibly can around these projects and really discussing exactly what the merits are. I think in almost all cases, when you people really understand exactly what it is that we're developing and what the use of those tools are, it's very hard to not want to develop these things for the species that we know are in critical need. And we have many avenues for people to engage. They can email. If people reach out to us directly, we'll always engage in discussions around this. We really want to do this the right way.
2: I ask Andrew if, at the end of the day, we're just going to end up with a cloned, genetically modified emu.
3: Yeah, you know, that's an easy criticism, but it is kind of, you know, semantics there. You could call us gene-modified apes, but there you have it.
4: Tēnā koe e whakarongo mai. Thank you so much for listening. I'm Clacken Cannon. Have a great week. Kia pai, te wiki.
5: Now, before we go to the news tonight with Mark Leishman, here's just some of your thoughts from the show tonight. Now, the question of the day was, do you have a job that people love to hate? For example, are you a dentist, insurance salesperson? The list goes on and on. Here's one of you, Max. Max says, hi, Patty. As a journalist, I lambasted those road cones which filled the Auckland city streets. I recently met the businessman who, boots in the ground, ran behind the contractors who dug the holes, saving who knows how many people from injury. A top guy. Cheers. Cheers. Thanks for that, Max. Now, how about an aviation security officer? We are those people who look at your carry-on bag, says this texter, pull you aside, rummage through your bag, and tell you that, no, not that toothpaste, that tube of toothpaste, that can't go with you on your flight, all done in applying a set of rules that keeps us safe when flying around the world. That's from Luke. Thank you very much, Luke. And thank you for listening. I've been Paddy Gower. Wallace is back tomorrow.
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7: RNZ News at 8 o'clock. Ngā mihi o te pō. Good evening. I'm Mark Leishman. New Zealand teen scores in OECD science and maths tests have improved after more than 20 years of decline, but their reading score in the influential PISA tests fell to a new low. Our education correspondent John Gerritsen reports.
8: PISA tests 15-year-olds around the world every 3 years, and this country's scores have been steadily dropping for 20 years. But the latest results show the average science score improved 5 points to 509 and maths by a single point to 480. Reading reached a new low of 497 after a small drop of 4 points. The changes are statistically insignificant, but the maths and science results are the first good news from PISA in a long time. There is a caveat. New Zealand's scores might be inflated by as much as 15 points because the students who sat the test were not an entirely representative sample.
7: Family members have been seen hugging and crying at a Rotorua home where two young children were found dead last night and a woman died of injuries. Police have begun a homicide inquiry and a man has appeared in court charged with assaulting a person in a family relationship. Rachel Moore is in Rotorua.
9: The family embraced each other outside the Glenholm home where police last night found the children dead and the woman with life-threatening injuries. Despite the efforts of emergency services, she died at the scene. A hearse arrived at the house this evening and police continue to stand guard into the night. A shocked neighbour understands the family moved in recently and he had noticed new kids in the area. The accused, aged in his early 20s, was remanded in custody until next month.
7: Lawyers for the Crown say bringing a prosecution against the police officer who fatally shot Chaos Price in April 2022 would involve proving he was not in fear for his life. The High Court in Wellington has heard Price, who was 22, was unarmed when he was shot as he attempted to hijack a car after fleeing a traffic stop on State Highway 3 between New Plymouth and Waitara. The court has today heard a second day of arguments in a judicial review into the decision not to charge the officer. Crown Counsel says the officer described feeling hunted as Price repeatedly drove towards police at high speed and rammed a police vehicle. The EU says it will give Greenland the equivalent of nearly $400 million New Zealand dollars over the next 2 years, amid US President Donald Trump's threat to annex the world's largest island. Greenland is an autonomous territory of Denmark and has considerable untapped mineral wealth. Mr. Trump insists it should belong to the United States, but Greenland and Denmark say it's not up for grabs. EU Chief Ursula von der Leyen is in Greenland and says Europe has made a choice.
10: A choice to be more present and to be more engaged in Greenland and in the Arctic.
7: The parents of two Australian surfers are attending the trial of three men accused of murdering them and their American friend in Mexico 2 years ago. Perth brothers Jake and Callum Robinson and Jack Carter Road were killed in Baja California during a surfing trip. The brothers' father, Martin Robinson, told the ABC that attending the trial in Ensenada has nothing to do with revenge.
11: It's about representing our sons, being here for them. I know they want us to be here, they would do the same for us.
7: The trial is set to last 4 weeks and the accused could face a sentence of 200 years in prison if found guilty. A real estate agent says he expects a shopping mall for sale in East Auckland will attract an overseas buyer. Richard Kirk from Colliers says the estimated value of the Botany Town Centre is around $450 million.
12: There aren't many parties in New Zealand that have access to that capital. There are some, and they will definitely engage. You certainly wouldn't rule them out.
7: Richard Kirk says Auckland's population growth is attractive for overseas buyers. The mall includes about 200 stores across 17 hectares. And that's the news.
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7: It's Emile Donovan coming up next on Nights on RNZ, but now the forecast until midnight Wednesday. Northland, cloudy periods and scattered showers, some heavy tomorrow afternoon and evening. Auckland to Whanganui, including the Central High Country and also the Bay of Plenty, mainly fine with areas of fog early tomorrow morning and then isolated showers developing. Manawatu to Wellington, also Gisborne to Wairarapa. Mostly fine, remaining showers about southern Gisborne and the Wairoa district clearing tonight. For Marlborough and Nelson, cloudy periods, clearing tomorrow morning and becoming fine. Buller to Fiordland, mainly fine at first. It'll be isolated showers in Buller, they'll spread elsewhere tomorrow morning and turn to rain in Fiordland, with the rain spreading north to Westland in the evening and briefly heavy. For Canterbury, mostly fine. Showers about Banks Peninsula clearing overnight. Otago and Southland, mostly fine, with rain spreading north late tomorrow afternoon or evening. And for the Chatham Islands, mostly cloudy with drizzle tomorrow evening. 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More news at 9. It's now 6 minutes past 8.
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15: Thank you, Mark Leishman. And a very good evening to you, Aotearoa. Welcome along tonight.
16: Emile Donovan here and with you till midnight.
15: This Tuesday, it's lovely to have your company. It's great to be here. Thank you very much for tuning in. I hope you've had a good day. I went to the dentist today. I went to the dental hygienist, which is at the dentist's office, for a clean. Would you like a blow-by-blow of how it went? Happily, The Simpsons already did it.
17: How often do you brush, Ralph?
18: 3 times a day, sir.
17: Why must you turn my office into a house of lies?
18: You're right. I don't brush. I don't brush.
15: Okay, it wasn't quite like that, because I do brush, but it had been a while since my last claim put it that way. So consider this your PSA. Go to the dentist if you can. Take care of your teeth. They're working on it, the scientists, on regrowing teeth, but for the moment, you, to the best of my knowledge, only get one pair. Anyway, great show coming up for you tonight. We are talking later on about why humans smile and whether dogs do as well. Also, after 9 for Nights at the Museum, we are heading to London, East London, and we're going to be chatting about the Museum of Funerals. And a morbid sounding question for you, but nonetheless a sincere one, because I do think that this might throw up some interesting answers. What is the best funeral you've ever been to? Seriously, what is the best funeral you've ever been to? And what made it good or meaningful or special? I'm really keen to hear from you on this one. 2101 is the text number. knights@rnz.co.nz is the email address. So speaking of 2101, quiz time after nine. Tonight's is loosely connected to the theme of spices. Your entry question throws back to an icon.

0: Mess Up Your Life by the Spice Girls, great band, pop culture phenomenon of the 1990s. And the Spice Girls consisted of Baby Spice, of course, Scary Spice, Posh Spice, Ginger Spice, and my question to you, who else? Who was the fifth Spice that I missed just then? Is it A, Old Spice? Is it B, Fruity Spice? Or is it C, Sporty Spice? Send me a text if you know. 2101 is the number, knights@rnz.co.nz, the email address, and a full rundown of tonight's program can be found on our website, rnz.co.nz/knights. But the time right now, 8:09, and we're starting tonight with polls because we are ramping up to Election Day, and so too are the political polls. But some of the latest numbers, well, this is interesting. The Taxpayers Union Courier poll has the Labour Party sitting at 25.9%, pretty low. But according to the party leader, Chris Hipkins, the news is not so dire because Labour's own internal polling has them sitting above 30%. So what might a party's internal polling process look like? How is it different from a public poll? How can we understand and read these figures? Well, joining me now is the New Zealand Research Association's polling spokesperson, Murray Campbell. Murray, kia ora to you. Lovely to have you on the program.
1: Sure. Good evening.
0: I'm under strict instructions, Murray, from Patrick Gower to say hello from him. So hello from Paddy. There you go.
1: Oh, God bless him. Yeah. Yeah. Hello, Paddy.
0: Yeah, it's a nice thing to say about you. All right. Let's jump in. We're here to talk about polls. I mean, do you remember your first poll, Murray? Were you one of those kids in the playground doing mock election polling in year six at lunchtime?
1: Oh, yeah. I was running them. Yeah. I've been a political... nerd for a long time, like when I was about 8, I think.
0: Really? So actually, you really were one of those kids?
1: Yeah, totally, yeah.
0: I love it. It's beautiful. All right. Murray, what is a poll, and how is a poll different to a survey?
1: Good question. The main difference between a poll and a survey, this is to do no discredit to a survey, mm-hmm. but a poll needs to withstand media review. It needs to be able to be tested by actual behaviour, which is typically the election. And as a result, it tends to have quite even more rigour in ways that the survey is conducted, and especially how the sample is drawn. Mm-hmm. So there's a lot, usually the samples are bigger, like N equals 1,000. And an amazing amount of time and effort and brain power is put into the what we call the sample frame, so picking out exactly who we're going to interview, making sure that that sample is representative of the population of people who actually will vote or have voted, and making sure that we have sufficient ways for hard-to-reach respondents or hard-to-reach voters, like a mum who's working shift work but has got three kids at home, how do we make sure we include her opinion as well as a retired grandfather?
0: Right.
1: So, yeah, there's quite a bit going on.
0: So the participants element of a poll in particular should have more scientific rigour applied to it than a survey, which might often have sort of a self-selecting group of people who, you know, the people who participate in the survey.
1: Good question. I mean, at one end of the scale is kind of like a self-selection survey off a Facebook site or a website. Mm-hmm. And that's quite good as a conversation starter, perhaps. Mm-hmm. It's quite good to get a toe in the water. But, you know, you wouldn't bet the farm on it.
0: Yeah, right.
1: Whereas a political poll, these things really matter, as we can see, obviously, every day on the amount of reporting that's going on and decisions and interviews that take place.
0: Traditionally, I'm guessing polls were conducted largely through phones or even in person. But in this, this year 2026, I mean, how do things work now, and how have they changed over your career?
1: Over my career, well, I'm laughing. When I first started, we actually were still polling through door to door knocking, right? And then it transferred to telephone, and that was when we had white pages. And so we'd go through the phone books across the regions of Northland right down into Cargill, Southland, and select our phone numbers and do our best to randomly select them and the people behind those phone numbers. And then it went to something called computer-assisted telephone interviewing where there was random digit dialing, and that was quite a step forward. The accuracy didn't increase that much more, but it was certainly was faster and easier. And now it's mainly online. There are some excellent online panels that serve the New Zealand research industry, the New Zealand polling industry. So most polls conducted in this country have a mixture of an online component, where there might be panels of up to 150,000 people on it, from which we select our sample. And some of the polling companies will also still include those people with landlines. There's a handful of those. And then there's random digit dialing of mobile phone numbers as well. So it's quite a recipe that's put together.
0: Are phone polls more accurate?
1: I think if you did a solely... Oh, there's no way that you could do a poll solely on landlines. There simply would not be a representative sample. There's been a huge reduction of people who are left with just a landline. Mm-hmm. So that really wouldn't work. And that's why most companies either migrated completely to online panels, or they have a top-up between the online panels and mobile and a sprinkling of landline.
0: Mm. Someone's just texted in a question. This is a good one, actually. Mm. When you poll home phones or mobiles, and I'm particularly interested in mobiles, how do you find the numbers? Or is it literally 021 and then...
1: Well, I mean, it's a mixture of... I mean, there are some... database companies that make mobile phone numbers available, but there are other techniques. Like you'll have a basic framework of a number, like say 021, and then three digits which are represented by a particular carrier, and then there's the random number generation of the next three to four digits. And there are computer systems, computer-assisted telephone interviewing, and they are just scrolling through these random permutations of mobile phone numbers. And they'll ring until they get a mobile phone that's switched on, and then hopefully the research process starts from there.
0: How tedious, my word. Holy moly.
1: Well, yeah, fortunately machines do that for us now. Right. But when I first started, there was a small army, I'm talking about 400 people up and down the country who did that kind of telephone interview.
0: Apparently it was a great holiday job, according to people who used to do that kind of work.
1: We employed a beautiful cross-section of people.
0: Now, you hear it often that a poll in isolation is useless, but a poll that shows a trend is useful. How true is that to your mind?
1: Oh, yeah, I think there's a lot of truth in that. I wouldn't say a poll on its own is useless, but you need to understand the direction and the momentum. And right now, with the number of polls that are being published, it is all about the momentum. It is all about the trend. There's certainly, we don't need to look at polls in isolation. But when we're coming up to the last 2 weeks, the last week before the election, which is November, you could pick any one of the main polling companies, and you should have a good deal of faith that they'll be close to the election day result.
0: So, I mean, we have public polls, or at least polls that are done and then released in public. We don't have many of them, but we do have them. The one that I cited in the intro, for example, the Taxpayers Union Courier poll, RNZ does its own public poll as well with Reed Research.
1: Yes.
0: But parties also do their own internal polling, right?
1: Yes.
0: And, I mean, do they poll more often internally, parties?
1: Without necessarily. Depends on their budget.
0: Yeah. Well, yeah, exactly.
1: It depends on their budget. It also depends on what they're wanting to understand. If I take the the Reed Research RNZ poll, for example, there's the basic questions of for which political party would you vote if an election was held today or maybe yesterday or tomorrow. And then there's preferences for the different political leaders, and there might be some hot topic issues that are covered off by your team. And that might be that. So that might go for 5 minutes, 8 minutes. Mm-hmm. For some of the polls that are run on behalf of political parties, they'd be much more focused, and they're probably much more strategic on what issues are important to voters who might consider voting for that political party. So it's all about the strategy of how do I attract the swinging voter? How do I get someone who might be thinking of voting Labor to vote Greens or vice versa, or switching perhaps from Labor to a National? So that's typically what the private polling will look at, is how do I attract and retain a stronger share of the vote.
0: Right, that's interesting. So almost kind of different motivations on behalf of whoever's committing commissioning the poll. In a way, right? Like in that, I suppose a media organisation that's commissioning a poll wants like a mirror on how people are feeling, whereas a political party might want more a crystal ball on what we should be campaigning on to best
1: win power. Yeah, I think that's a great analogy, a mirror and a crystal ball. Yeah, I think that there's quite a few crystal balls being polished at the moment.
0: Why don't political parties release their polls?
1: I guess that same question would be put to any corporate company as well. Why don't you release the results of your strategic study on how to increase your market share?
0: Because they don't have to.
1: It's confidential.
0: Yeah.
1: They've paid their own money for it. So why would they want to give these kind of secret sauce ingredients to their competitors?
0: Well, because I suppose sometimes it can be politically convenient to obliquely reference your own internal polling when it shows that you're more popular than public polling.
1: I heard that discussion kind of taking shape earlier this morning. I'm not 100% sure whether there's many pollsters of any who say, well, you know, our public policy is this, but our private policy is that, in the same breath. I just haven't heard that.
0: Mm. I suppose that's the nature of politics in a way, isn't it? Is that, you know, when there's bad news, you want to deflect it with good news, and you want to use whatever evidence you might have to hand, even if it's vague.
1: I think there's a sense of, and from a very broad perspective, that a well-informed democracy is a good democracy that can make informed decisions about which party they want to support and which party they want to vote for. Mm-hmm. And if you look, for example, at the Wikipedia site for New Zealand polling companies, Courier, Taxpayers Union Courier, and Talbot Mills, who are obviously are linked to the Labor Party, they are frequent publishers of polls. Mm-hmm. It's just that they're doing other polls in between.
0: Right, right, yeah. So they are doing their own sort of polling, but they're polling on a whole bunch of stuff, not just who's going to form the next government.
1: Yeah, and it's quite granular. They'll be really focusing on quite specific issues, maybe of their messaging or what's really hot under the collar of their potential swing voter. Yeah, there's a lot going on.
0: Some polling firms, I mean, you kind of touched on this then. Mm. Some polling firms have reputations, don't they? Talbot Mills, which I think does Labor's internal polling. Some people say, those lefties, they're bigging up Labor's vote because they love Labor. The same accusations towards Courier, which I think do Nationals polling. Is there any weight to those accusations, do you think? Or I mean, there are rules to this here game, right?
1: I keep a very close eye on this. It's part of my job, and I'm struggling to find a lot of substance to those claims. If I look at, say, the Courier poll over the last, since the last election, they were one of the first polling companies to identify a softening in the National Party vote, right? So they were one of the first to say, well, that share of votes starting to slide down from the election night result. Conversely, if I look at the Talbot Mills poll, they have a consistent support for New Zealand First, for example, higher than almost any other polling company. So, you know, it's easy just to say, well, if they're you know, working for National or they're working for Labor, they'll have a slight skew towards either of those political parties. But I think what your listeners really need to understand is that the guys or the people running either of those polling companies, they want to do the most accurate job they can.
0: Yeah.
1: They want to be regarded, particularly when it comes to the election result, that their last prediction was as close as practical to the election night result, because that shows to their current clients and future clients that their techniques, their methodology, their smarts is the best in the business, and that's how their business runs.
0: Yeah, right.
1: So, yeah, there's not much in it for them to kind of fudge the results by a couple of points.
0: Yeah, they're right. It's better to be accurate than obsequious.
1: Oh, totally.
0: Yeah, right.
1: Okay. Yeah, yeah, yeah.
0: I mean, there's also this odd thing, speaking of Curio, which we talked about a bit, a very established pollster, been working for in this area for many decades, but not a member of the Research Association of New Zealand. Why is that? This was a whole thing a couple of years ago, right?
1: Ooh. That's quite a big topic. I think the RAN still has a lot of respect and time for Courier, well, particularly David, who's contributed to the code of practice of practicing pollsters. There was just, I guess, a slight disagreement on a process of handling an ongoing protest or criticism of Courier. Mm-hmm. And maybe David thought, you know what, I might be better off not having to subject myself to continued scrutiny from small groups of people.
0: Right.
1: So, yeah.
0: Okay.
1: Yeah, but it was certainly no reflection on the integrity of his polling techniques, yeah.
0: Just finally on this, Murray, before I let you go, I think I'm right in saying that New Zealand, while we have more public polls than we did a couple of years ago, we don't have many compared to other countries. And, you know, like Australia or the UK or especially the US. And perhaps I am here asking a turkey to vote against Christmas. But do you think it would be beneficial to have more polls in New Zealand in public discourse?
1: Well, yeah, naturally, I would say yes. But, I mean, the reason why we don't have as many in the old is simply dollars and cents.
0: Expensive, yeah.
1: Right? To do a really good poll is expensive, point one. And point two, and this is a shout out to old and new media, you know, when there was so much more advertising dollars spent, right, on in the Herald or the New Zealand Post or TV3, etc., there was a lot more money to fund these political polls. But so much more of the advertising revenue, which is the base of quite a lot of these media companies, has been cut by social media, the money just ain't there.
0: Mm.
1: So, you know, a shout out to Meta to fund an independent poll.
0: Mm. All right. Interesting stuff. Murray Campbell, thanks very much for that. Really appreciate it. And all the best for the next couple of months. You're going to be a busy man.
1: Oh, yeah. And thanks for some really great questions, Emil. I appreciate it.
0: Love it. Great stuff. That is Murray Campbell, who is the polling spokesperson for the New Zealand Research Association. The time is 27 minutes past 8 here on RNZ National. We're going to talk now about 10-pin bowling. Some call it the sport of kings. I'm not sure who, but they do. Or so I'm told. It also happens, of course, 10-pin bowling to be the sport that gave us one of the great videos of our time. Think you are, I am. Five-time American US Open champion Pete Webber there. But in bowling, as in life, of course, the line between agony and ecstasy can be as thin as a vermicelli noodle, and nobody knows that better than my next guest. Luke Bleasel is a painter by day, but last week at Retro Bowling in Invercargill, He bowled an agonising 299, one pin short of perfection. Luke joins me now to commiserate. Kia ora to you.
2: G'day, how are you?
0: I'm pretty good, mate. How are you?
2: Yeah, I'm going well, thank you.
0: Now, I mean, look, one point away.
2: Yes.
0: Look, before we get into it, tell me about Retro Bowl in Invercargill. Tell me about this esteemed place of business. How long have you been going there? Is it the most glorious bowling alley in all of the world?
2: Oh, it's lovely. It's great. They recently renovated in May of last year. They were a Super Bowl and turned into Retro Bowl. Ange and her team do a great job to look after the facilities, not to mention the bowlers.
0: Fantastic.
2: I've been going there myself about coming up 4 years.
0: Coming up 4 years. How long have you been bowling, Tenpin bowling for, Luke?
2: Competitively, probably not long, 3.
0: 3 years, right, okay. But you were, I mean, you clearly you were a gifted amateur.
2: Oh, I try to be.
0: Yeah, yeah. How'd you catch the bug?
2: I just started going casually with some mates. It was just a way for us to catch up, and I just loved it, and I stuck with it, and, you know, went by myself here and there, and next thing I know, there's the staff coming up to me asking if I want to join a league.
0: Oh, fantastic. That must have been a nice feeling.
2: Yeah, it was. It was really cool. I didn't really know competitive bowling was a thing at that point, so that was really cool to get onto.
0: How many bowls do you get in a week? Is that what we call them, bowls?
2: Yeah, we just play by games.
0: Play by games. Yeah, how many games? How many games would you say you get in a normal week?
2: So I play in two leagues. I play in a singles and a doubles league, both 3 games a night, and then I try to get in for at least an hour's practice a week as well.
0: Excellent. Oh, you're dedicated, aren't you?
2: I try.
0: All right. So the perfect 300, what do you actually have to get? What do you have to do for someone who's not familiar with the roles or the scoring of Tenpin bowling? What do you have to do to get a perfect 300?
2: The perfect 300 is 12 strikes in a row. It's just one game with all strikes.
0: Okay, all right. Now, you know, there might be some people who have been Tenpin bowling once, maybe 20 years ago, and they use the little thingamajig. You know the thingamajig?
2: The ramp there.
0: That's it, yeah, the ramp thing. And they might have used the ramp thing, and they might have got a couple of strikes, and think, well, how hard can it be? How hard can it be to get 12 strikes in a row? I got a strike. I'd never been Tenpin bowling before, and then I used the ramp thingamajig, and I got a strike. It can't be that difficult if you're going for a dozen odd games of bowling every week. What would you say to those people, Luke?
2: Oh, yeah, look, hey, when you just speak it out, yeah, that doesn't seem that bad, you know, just 12 good shots in a row, but, oh, it's... There's a lot more to the game than, you know, the general public would realise, and it can make it very, very complicated.
0: What are some of the variables when it comes to high-level Tenpin bowling? Like, what are the changing conditions that you have to adjust to?
2: Oh, so I don't know if you've ever seen a video of someone going out past the foul line and falling over.
0: Yeah, it's like something out of the Looney Tunes.
2: Yeah, that's right, yeah. So that's due to oil on the lane, and that can change depending on which centre you're at, if you're bowling a tournament, or they vary in length and volume. It's almost different no matter where you go.
0: Yeah. And spin and sort of rotations and physics, these are all very important. You can't just try to get it as down the middle as possible every time, right? Because you kind of want maximum surface area coverage with your bowling ball.
2: Yes, yep, spot on. The idea is that you aim between the 1 and the 3 pin, which is the very front pin, and the one to the, well, if you're right-handed, you go to the one to the right of that, which is called the pocket, and you go in there, and then, you know, then the science of it comes into it with entry angle and things like that, but ideally the ball's going through the pins, not bouncing off them.
0: Right, yeah,
2: and
0: right.
2: And that gives you your best chance to strike, really.
0: Yeah. Okay, so I'm guessing that bowling is the kind of sport where when you're on, you're on, and you're just in a flow state. You're like the avatar, you know. It must be the greatest feeling.
2: Absolutely spot on, yeah.
0: So this game, this 299, you've bowled 11 straight strikes. How are you feeling when you're walking back to your spot? Is this just the most electrifying experience of your life?
2: Yeah, I was pretty, I was a bit on the nervous side, of course, you know, the whole building stopped and everyone was watching, and I don't think I've ever had that many people watching me bowl at one time, but I just tried my best to go through my routine and make the best shot I could, and yeah, just fell one pin short.
0: What's your routine?
2: Just going through my approach, you know what I mean, keeping things consistent. I'm doing the same thing every time, from when I pick up my ball to when I let the ball go. Just you know, little things to keep my mind occupied rather than thinking about what I shouldn't be doing.
0: And so on that final bowl, the ball shoots out from your fingers. It's got the right spin on it. It hits the right place. It immediately knocks down 9 of the pins, right?
2: Yes, all 9 except for the 7 pin, which is the very back left corner.
0: That damn 7 pin. And what does the 7 pin do? Because it dances around a wee bit, that 7 pin, doesn't it?
2: It did get a wee tap, yep, but not enough to knock it down.
0: Right, when it doesn't go down, I mean, what's the emotion?
2: It was pretty gutting, to be honest. Like, as proud of my efforts as I am definitely gutted that I fell just short.
0: As you should be, though. You know, the great... Are you a cricket man, Luke?
2: I used to be, actually, yeah.
0: The great Martin Crowe, I think it was against Sri Lanka in 1994, there or thereabouts, his quest to become the first New Zealander to score a triple century, a magnificent innings, gets out on 299. In a way, that's even more iconic, isn't it?
2: Oh, yeah, honestly. Especially for him, yeah. But no, honestly, with the amount of support that I had from the other bowlers at that time, all the high fives and hugs, and it was a really cool moment, you know. It definitely was a positive rather than focusing on the one pin that got away.
0: Yeah. And hey, it leaves you the holy grail. You're going to get there one day, Luke, you know, because
2: certainly.
0: Your previous best score, 279, now you've got 299. There's only one score better than that, and you've got the whole rest of your life to aim at it.
2: Yeah, that's right. It's only motivated me further.
0: Indeed. Luke, for anyone who has been inspired by this interview to head down to their local bowling alley and give it a go, what are some little steps that can help someone, a beginner, be a better bowler?
2: Don't be afraid to ask for help. Especially down at Retro Bowl, we have our amazing staff. We also have Keith, who is a coach. And they're all willing to help, you know. All the other leg bowlers go in for practices. We're all more than willing to share the knowledge that we have. And it's not like you have to be averaging really, really high to join a league or anything, you know. It's a very social thing as well as competitive. It's a cool environment, and that's part of the reason I'm as good as I am today.
0: Love it. Luke Bleasel, congratulations to you. Lovely chatting to you, and I look forward to the big 300.
2: Thank you very much. Thank you for having me.
0: It's Luke Bleasel, who is a painter by day, a transcendent 10-pin bowler by night. The time right now, 25 minutes away from 9.
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0: Time then for our regular segment here on Nights, looking at global policy, foreign policy, I should say, and global power shifts and New Zealand's place in the world. And so joining us on the line, as happens every fortnight on Nights, we have Anna Fifield, who is a journalist, current foreign affairs commentator, author, and whose excellent Substack is called Between Giants, and who is on the line now. Anna, kia ora to you. Welcome to the show.
4: Kia ora, Emil. Great to be back.
0: How dare I neglect to mention also the great New Zealand podcast, The Details,
4: yes.
0: Saturday episode host as well, which you're doing just such a fantastic job there.
4: Lots
0: to be talking about tonight. Let's kick off with a story that has sent some shockwaves through Europe, although not that unexpected. The rise of the AfD in Germany, the Alternative für Deutschland, which is a far-right party, they achieved a stunning election result in the state of Saxony-Anhalt. What can you tell us about them and the significance of this local election?
4: Yeah, so it's not that much of a surprise, because all of the polls were pointing in this direction, that they would take the biggest stake of this election. But the size of their win has been pretty shocking. So this party, AfD, got 44% of the vote in this state in the former Eastern Germany, compared to the CDU, the ruling centre-right party, got 19% or 18%. So absolute trouncing. But this is seismic for Germany, because this is a very far-right party. The party in the state is considered an extremist organization by Germany's own domestic intelligence service, and they are really pushing for stronger, closer ties with Russia. They're against supporting Ukraine. They're against immigration and want, in fact, re-migration, to send even legal migrants back to Afghanistan and to other places where they've been. So this could have an enormous impact on the balance of power in Germany, not just West. Even though this is a relatively small state, there are two more elections coming up in the next few weeks. One of them is in Berlin, but this just shows the level of public dissatisfaction with traditional parties, with the centre-right, the centre-left, and this willingness to vote for a party whose, you know, many of its politicians have been echoing Nazi slogans, minimalising the Holocaust. So it's a real jolt for Germany.
0: It also sort of demonstrates, doesn't it, the continued gulf between the former West and the former East. Obviously, reintegration... what's it called? The reuniting, the Wiedervereinigung happened...
4: Reunification.
0: 1989, 1990. And yet, decades on, there is still a massive political gulf between the former East and the former West, isn't there?
4: Yeah, that's true. And a lot of the roots of this dissatisfaction in the East stems from that time and the feeling that they were treated, you know, economically they came out of unification worse, that they have been treated second-class citizens in some way, and that the industry that propelled East Germany is being hollowed out and not being replaced by other new jobs. It's a cost of living crisis election in many ways as well, that people feel they are being left behind in the same way that many Trump voters do and other populists and nationalists around the world are appealing to people, to blue-collar workers who feel like they are not keeping up. So there are some threads in common with other countries in the world, but also these very specific German factors where it's in the eastern part, this nostalgia, they call it Ostalgie in Germany, nostalgia for the East on that side. And it'll be really interesting to see how that plays out across these other elections in Germany and whether this is limited to the former East or whether it may even show up in Berlin.
0: Yeah, I mean, just before we leave this, Germany does, I think, have a history of, precedent at least, of grand coalitions between the big centre-right and centre-left parties to stop parties like the AfD from getting a majority. Do you know whether that's a possibility here, or even whether method? Because I know that the far left is pretty big in the former East as well. Maybe the centrist parties wouldn't actually have enough numbers between them to form a kind of coalition, should it come to that.
4: Yeah, well, that's a really tricky thing. And in fact, this far-right AfD is now in talks with the far-left party to see if they can form a coalition.
0: Isn't that incredible?
4: Incredible, but it's almost like full circle. Totally. They overlap a lot on immigration in particular. Mm-hmm. But yes, it's a real test to this post-war system that's been in place in Germany, that the mainstream parties will not cooperate with the extremists. They have a thing called Firewall, Brandmauer in German, where they will not cooperate with them. And so that raises a fundamental question now. If one party gets 44% and the other parties cobble together, you know, a manage to get a majority, is that democratic? Is that the people's will? So it's very, very complicated for Germany and for Europe.
0: Yeah, it'll be fascinating to see what comes next in there. All right, let's head over to North America and this relationship between the US and Canada, which has been strained for a couple of years. But I mean, it's really strained now, Anna.
4: Yeah, I mean, Mark Carney, leader of the free world, standing up to Trump and refusing. You know, it's him and Xi Jinping, basically, the two leaders who have refused to buckle to Donald Trump's tariff-related demands. And so they have been caught in this tit-for-tat trade war going back and forth. There are now American tariffs on an additional $20 billion worth of Canadian exports that are already in place. And today, in fact, in a few hours at midnight in Washington, D.C., or in Ottawa, more to be precise, Canada will impose tit-for-tat tariffs on the U.S. to the tune of $20 billion. So they're really playing, you know, meeting fire with fire and refusing to cave in. And Mark Carney has the Canadian population overwhelmingly behind him on this issue, even though it will hurt Canada economically. But it just seems like Canadians have had enough. They're done with all the bullying.
0: You described Mark Carney just then as the leader of the free world. I'm not sure whether that was tongue-in-cheek, but I mean, that narrative is really building some momentum now.
4: Yeah, I mean, it's only partially tongue-in-cheek because, I mean, he was the one who stood up at the beginning of the year and called on middle powers to band together, saying the world order is rupturing and we need to be creating a new world order as the big guys, China and the US, disregard the international rules. And so it's really a continuation of that. And he is saying, you know, this is not the proper way to do things.

0: flexing their muscles. And, you know, yes, obviously...
1: it was at Davos.
0: It was at Davos, right. Yes, yeah. That's it. And, you know, Canada is not as big and rich as the US is. Very few countries are. But, I mean, maybe... Do you get the sense that that is where geopolitics is kind of heading at the moment, as sort of coalitions of middle to upper middle? You know, Canada is still a big, rich, powerful country, and especially when it has other like-minded countries working towards similar goals.
1: Yeah, I think that Mark Carney has two things in his favour. One is that he has been doing a lot of legwork in trying to forge new relationships. He's just been to Brazil, he's been across South America and Europe, he's been to India, Australia, Japan, drumming up these new friendships and new trade relationships. I think they've done like 20 agreements this year alone. So he is diversifying so that Canada is not so reliant on the United States, but also Canada has a lot of oil and gas and they export most of it to the United States. So that gives them a point of leverage there where they are able to stand up and stand their ground a little more than other countries might be able to. But there's no doubt this will hurt. This will hurt the Canadian economy. There will be job losses. And the Canadian public seems to be going along with the idea that this is what is necessary to stop bullying and to stop this. You know, the way that Trump continues to call him Governor Carney and talk about Canada being the 51st state.
0: I mean, it's just in conclusion, it's a fascinating sliding doors, isn't it? Because I think before Trump talked about annexing Canada, it was Pierre Poilievre who was, I think, leading the polling by miles in Canada before Carney at the last minute put his hand up. Just won the election and, as you say, is now considered by many to sort of be the one of the voices of democracy in 2026. It's just remarkable to think about how different things could have been if Trump had just not said anything about annexing Canada.
1: Yeah, I mean, it just shows how much of this comes down to political will and political spine, I guess, and the willingness to take this kind of tack.
0: Fascinating stuff. Anna Fifield, thanks very much, as always, and we'll catch you again in a fortnight.
1: Can't wait. Thanks, Emil.
0: It is Anna Fifield, journalist. Her Substack is called Between Giants. It's 14 minutes away from 9. We're going to be talking smiling in just a moment. So should we have a bit of a thematically appropriate song?

0: leading us into Shower Thoughts, which is our weekly segment, looking to answer those unshakable questions that burrow their way into your brain as you enjoy the peace and serenity of your hopefully daily shower. Tonight we are asking the question, why do humans smile? Why do humans smile? Does anything else smile? And are there other universal facial expressions among humans? Well, here to tell us all about all of this, we have Otago University's Professor Ted Ruffman. Ted, kia ora to you and welcome to the show.
1: Thank you very much.
0: Do you want to hear a joke?
1: It sounds good.
0: Knock, knock.
1: Who's there?
0: The interrupting cow.
1: The interrupting cow. Okay, I got it.
0: Are you smiling now?
1: Yeah, I am.
0: Isn't that a curious thing? Isn't that a curious thing? Why does that happen? Why, when we are surprised or delighted or being polite, do we smile?
1: There are a couple of reasons that psychologists would come up with. One is that it's in our genetics. The other one is that it's in our culture. And so if you look at different cultures, different cultures will smile at different times.
0: Because I think I'm right in saying, correct me if I'm wrong, humans are the only species that we know of that smile to show sort of delight and humor. Like it's not uncommon for species to sort of bare their teeth in some way, shape or form. And I think that even in primates, something similar is kind of observed, but it tends to be kind of a

0: a fear or a threat response, doesn't it?
1: Well, there's a few ideas around this. So there's some people who would claim that apes, so these would include gorillas and chimpanzees, that they will laugh. For instance, if you are brave enough to tickle a gorilla's hand, they will laugh in ways which are similar but also dissimilar to the way humans laugh. So they would laugh both when they inhale and exhale. But if you go back far enough, and nobody really knows why we would be genetically programmed to smile, except that there's a thought that it originated from a fear grimace, which is to show submissiveness in primate cultures.
0: Right. So it's almost like a social contract kind of thing. I don't want to upend the apple cart in this situation, nor do you, so we smile at each other to indicate that we're both submissive.
1: Exactly, yeah. But if you look at human infancy, infants would begin to smile socially about 6 to 8 weeks. And of course, that's tremendously rewarding for parents. And so what happens is when an infant smiles, the parent releases a hormone called oxytocin, and that's associated with bonding. So genetically speaking, smiling will facilitate bonding, and therefore, you know, the more infants smile, the more likely they're going to be taken care of.
0: Are there different kinds of smile?
1: Yeah, for sure. There are genuine smiles and fake smiles. If you go to collectivist cultures, such as you would find in areas of China and Japan, you would find there's more social smiling. If you look at kids, they will smile more when they're in the company of other kids in those cultures. And you would also find them, if you give them a gift, which is actually quite disappointing, you'd find kids in collectivist cultures would smile more, whereas the kids in individualist cultures would not smile in that situation as much.
0: Right. So again, sort of that reinforcing the idea of smiling as like a social glue, a social bond, a social lubricant in a way.
1: Absolutely. Yeah, for sure.
0: You know, this whole thing about smiling with your eyes. I am curious as to whether there's been any academic research into this kind of idea, because you did talk before about genuine smiles and less genuine smiles, and you do hear that, you know, look at the eyes, that'll tell you.
1: Yeah, so it's kind of a complicated answer to that question, but the idea that there's a marker or a cue which is referred to as the Duchenne marker, and it's named after the researcher who first proposed it more than 100 years ago, but he argued that a genuine smile is accompanied by this crinkling of the eyes, so when we get crow's feet around the eyes. And I mean, we've done some research which supports that idea, but it's not 100% clear cut, because it's also, if you're smiling genuinely, you might be smiling more intensely, and that intense smile will create that eye crinkling effect. And in fact, we did some research in both China and New Zealand, and we found that the mouth is a better cue to whether a smile is genuine or fake compared to the eyes. So that was true in both cultures.
0: You talked earlier on about apes and how an expression that might seem similar to a smile, well, how smiling and laughing behavior can kind of be replicated across apes, or at least observed across apes. But we also talked a bit about how, you know, we can sort of misinterpret the baring of teeth as a smile from, for example, like a dog or a cat, which do often have these expressions that kind of look like smiles. That's kind of interesting. Is that an example of anthropomorphizing animals, putting our own sort of emotions and human traits onto it, especially with dogs? Because I swear sometimes you look at a dog's face, it's like that dog is smiling and it's also up to no good.
1: There's actually research with children, and the research has shown that kids will misinterpret a dog's growling and baring his teeth as a smile. And that's reasons why kids can get into trouble around dogs, because they don't recognize the cues. But if you go on to Facebook or Instagram, you'll see a lot of claims that dogs are smiling. I'm not sure those are actual smiles in dogs, but it looks like it. But, you know, whether it actually is a different question altogether.
0: Yeah, right. Because I know, and I do know that some dogs, for example, pant when they are really excited. And I suppose if I think, for example, of a human athlete who's just run 10 kilometres and is panting and then looks up at a camera, that expression might superficially look kind of like a smile in a way, but of course it's not. So maybe this is just us not understanding other animals' facial expressions as well as we understand humans' facial expressions.
1: Yeah, I think that's true for sure. I mean, dogs can certainly experience things like empathy. We've and others have found that. But whether a dog's facial expression is genuinely a smile is a different question. Yeah, I'm not sure about that.
0: If smiling is a universal human facial expression, are there other universal facial expressions that people across cultures kind of share when they experience a certain kind of emotion? Frowning, for example, or a pout or a grimace?
1: Yeah, so, well, going back to the 1960s, there was a researcher, Paul Ekman, who studied this in detail. He went to different cultures, and his claim was that there are six basic emotions which are expressed and also understood in similar ways across all those different cultures. And these would include anger and fear and sadness and surprise and disgust and happiness. Well, of course, whenever you make a claim like that, the you know psychologists will research this, and it's not crystal clear that those are really expressed and understood in the same ways. But there's a fair amount of evidence that there's some truth to this for sure.
0: Do we tend to trust people more when they smile more?
1: We did a study where we looked at genuine and fake smiles, and we found people were roughly about 60% of the time they could differentiate these. So that means that, you know, 40% of the time we're not able to differentiate what's a fake and a genuine smile. And that means we're likely to be taken in by smiling a fair amount of the time.
0: And yet I can picture in my mind an untrustworthy smile. A leer, I would describe it as. And, you know, a leer is the least trustworthy of all of the facial expressions that I can kind of think of. You know, that's, I suppose, is the irony, you know, a barely done smile is, if anything, you know, worse than no smile at all.
1: Well, it can certainly mislead us. And if you look at lies as well, we're actually virtually a chance in detecting a lie. So when you combine a lie with a fake smile, I mean, that's a pretty convincing cue. We're often misled by that sort of thing.
0: Some people, I mean, we've been talking about smiles as sort of an involuntary response to being amused or delighted, but of course people smile in a variety of situations. Some people smile when they get really awkward or sort of uncomfortable. Why does that happen? Can it be kind of like a defense mechanism?
1: Well, I think essentially we want to be accepted in, you know, in our groups, in our in-groups, and a smile is a good way to try to smooth relations between people. So we want people to like us, and of course they're more likely to like us if we're smiling and if they think we're, you know, warm towards them. So there is a lot of smiling which occurs even if people are feeling unhappy or they're feeling awkward, and we're doing it because we want to be liked.
0: Yeah, that makes sense. Is smiling contagious?
1: Yes. yes, absolutely.
0: What, just straight up? Yes, it is. We don't need to get into any more than that. It certainly is. And like yawning, I suppose, right?
1: Yawning is also contagious, and that's actually, interestingly, something that dogs will do. So if a dog sees a human yawn, a dog will be more likely to yawn. And actually, if a dog even hears a human yawn, the dog will be more likely to yawn. And it's thought to be a really low-level kind of empathy.
0: I mean, this is an interesting question. Can smiling actually work against you socially? For example, can it make you seem sort of nervous or insincere or like a person who doesn't control or guard their emotions, which in some lines of work can be kind of a disadvantage, I'm thinking.
1: Yeah, sure, absolutely. So, you know, if people are under the impression that the smile is not genuine. Of course, that can work against us. If it somehow makes us look weak, then, of course, that can work against us too.
0: And just finally on this, the link between smiling and laughter, like is laughter an extension of smiling, or are they entirely different things for entirely different purposes?
1: When somebody smiles, they release a hormone called oxytocin, and it also causes observers of the smile to release the hormone. And when you release that hormone, of course, it increases bonding between people, but also it makes us more likely to laugh and to smile in return.
0: Right.
1: So, yeah, so a smile is a kind of releaser of laughter.
0: Yeah, that's all interlinked. Beautiful. Fascinating stuff. Ted Ruffman, really nice talking to you, Ted. Thanks very much for that. You put a smile on my dial. So thanks very much, and take care. Till next time.
1: Thank you very much.
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3: RNZ News at 9 o'clock. Kia ora, good evening. I'm Mark Leishman. A man living next to the scene of a triple homicide investigation in Rotorua says he was alerted by the sound of police activity last night. Officers rushed to the home on High Street in Glenholm about 10:30 and found the bodies of two children and an injured woman who died at the scene. Neighbour Jason says he heard the sounds of doors slamming and thought someone might be trying to take his car. He rushed outside and saw four or five police cars parked next door. Jason says he knew something bad had happened, but didn't realise how bad until he read the news this morning. A man in his 20s has appeared in court charged with assaulting a person in a family relationship. Builders are reporting a steady pipeline of future work despite tough economic times. Master Builders' latest survey shows builders are more confident about their own businesses than other sectors. Chief Executive Ankit Sharma says the recovery shows that the industry has adapted to tougher conditions.
4: The experience of consumers is improving. So I think that's a sign that consumers have got more choice in the market, good builders are available, and the building companies are doing a better job in managing their customer expectations.
3: Ankit Sharma says the Iran conflict has affected the recovery. The report of the inquiry into the handling of the case of fugitive father Tom Phillips, killed in a police shootout a year ago today, is expected to be released before Parliament rises on September the 24th. Phillips hid with his three children in the bush in Waikato's west coast for 4 years. His time on the run ended after police were called to reports of a burglary in Piopio, leading to the confrontation in Waitomo, in which Phillips shot a police officer several times. The inquiry is also looking at whether all practicable steps were made or taken to ensure the safety and welfare of the Phillips children. The British government is to set out proposals designed to ban goods made in Israeli settlements in the occupied West Bank. Last week, the Foreign Secretary Ed Miliband said plans to build thousands of homes in the West Bank crossed a red line. But the US Ambassador to Israel, Mike Huckabee, says development is allowed.
5: If the Brits go and put some kind of boycott and sanctions on them, the repercussions are going to be significant. 25% of the medicines that are purchased in the UK are manufactured in Israel. So where will you replace those? Is the UK also putting the same kind of very strong sanction on North Korea, on China, on Russia?
3: The Israeli government has previously warned it would retaliate if any new measures were introduced. Qantas says its services to and from Indonesia's capital have resumed after days of airport closures caused by ash from a volcanic eruption. Ash from Mount Anak Krakatoa has blanketed Jakarta since Friday, forcing the closure of 8 airports and impacting more than 340,000 travellers. Indonesia's government says it's reopened Jakarta's Soekarno-Hatta airport after wind blew the ash away. However, it says the airworthiness of almost 200 planes that were grounded needs to be checked. People on Otago Peninsula say they're already reaping the rewards of becoming possum-free this year. Community members championed the cause for more than 15 years, with predator-free Dunedin taking over the final push 2 years ago. Otako Upoko and local Edward Ellison says they'd hear possums sliding down roofs, calling at night and leaving feces in the spouting. He says the bush is now healthier and there are more birds, but he hopes more kereru will return.
6: Back in the days when the first Europeans arrived, they talk about the skies going dark with the birds, with the kereru flying overhead, and the sound of them was deafening, and yet I'd never seen one until actually last year.
3: Predator-free Dunedin has received almost $4 million over 3 years for its predator elimination work. And three works of art worth an estimated $10 million have been stolen from the Renoir Museum in Cagnes-sur-Mer in southern France. The mayor said the thieves broke into the gallery early today and took off with four pieces. One was abandoned during a police chase. It's the latest in a string of gallery heists after Renoir was taken from Italian collection near Parma in March and last year's break-in at the Louvre Museum in Paris. And that's the news.
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3: Back with the quiz and Emile Donovan. Shortly, the short forecast now till midnight Wednesday. For Northland, it's cloudy periods and scattered showers, some heavy tomorrow afternoon or evening. Auckland to Whanganui, including the Central High Country, also Bay of Plenty, mainly fine with areas of fog early tomorrow morning, and then isolated showers developing. Manawatu to Wellington, also Gisborne to Wairarapa, mostly fine, remaining showers about southern Gisborne and the Wairoa district clearing tonight. For Marlborough and Nelson, cloudy periods, they'll clear away tomorrow morning and become fine. For Buller to Fiordland, mainly fine at first, with isolated showers in Buller, and they'll spread elsewhere tomorrow morning and turn to rain in Fiordland, with the rain spreading north to Westland in the evening, and that briefly heavy. Canterbury, it's mostly fine, showers about Panks Peninsula, they'll clear away overnight tonight. For Otago and Southland, it's mostly fine, with rain spreading north late tomorrow afternoon or evening. And for the Chatham Islands, mostly cloudy, with drizzle tomorrow evening. This is RNZ National. I have a full roundup of the day's news, sport and weather at 10 o'clock. It's now 7 minutes past nine.
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9: Thank you, Mark Leishman. You're back on Nights with Emile here on RNZ National with you till midnight this Tuesday. Quite a level of discourse in the 2101, which is largely people insisting that their dogs do in fact smile. Come on, Emil, someone writes. Golden retrievers smile all day long. Have you never seen a dog smile? Someone else says. You are misinformed. Ask around. Claire says animals are sentient beings. Mark Vett is an excellent dog behaviourist. Body language needs understanding. It is not anthropocentric. Sentient. My dog smiles. Her cheeks puff out. She wags her tail. Eye contact, says Claire. Gordon says, I had a neighbour whose dog would bare its teeth as a show of pleasure, as a smile. It took me a while to learn to trust that it was not a showing of aggression. Someone else says, I would say that the grimace is an instinctive response to show aggression.
10: Yeah.
9: I'm grimacing now if you can't hear it.
10: Yeah.
9: Maybe. This person continues, surely showing your teeth for whatever reason is aggressive. If ameliorated, though, with humour or raised eyebrows, it doesn't matter. Sadness not included. Sadness is not included in this texter's observation. Interesting stuff. Thanks very much. 2101 is the text number. Knights at rnz.co.nz is our email address. Andrew sent me a thoughtful text on the topic of the AfD. We were speaking to Anna Fifield about this earlier on, which is a far-right party in Germany, which recently won a local election. I don't think that they won an absolute majority. I think it was about 40%. Nonetheless, a very high percentage of the vote, and who are now in negotiations, the AfD, with the far-left party in that part of Germany to form a local government, which does... It might seem a bit counterintuitive. Not to Andrew, though. I'm not surprised at all, writes Andrew, that far-right AfD would negotiate with a far-left party. It's long appeared to me, brackets, not political scientists, close brackets, that the strongest political spectrum is not actually left-right, but closed community, open society, discuss. That is such an interesting text. I'd need a longer time to think about that before discussing live on radio. But that is, I mean, that's a fascinating thing to think about. I do wonder sometimes about the utility of, you know, left-right and how useful that is, really, when we're talking about the political spectrum in this day and age. But who am I to say that? What have we got coming up this hour? Well, we're heading to East London for Nights at the Museum a bit later on. Have you seen, by the way, the story about the France stuff that broke an hour or so ago? This heist? In the Renoir Museum in southern France. Four artworks stolen by two thieves in a heist on the French Riviera. When does a theft become a heist? If it's jewellery or diamonds or enormous sums of money, we always talk about heists as opposed to thefts. I wonder what the distinction is. If anyone knows, please do set me straight on the 2101. I wonder if the UK's National Funeral Museum has ever been the victim of a heist. Perhaps I will ask senior partner John Cribb when he joins me from London in a quarter of an hour's time. That, along with some Pacific Waves, is going to take us through to 10, and then after the news at 10, we will have an episode of The Detail, and we will also have a story, a reading for you. Paul Maunder, the author, Patrick Evans, our reader. The story tonight is Tale of a Redundant Miner. That will play at around a quarter to 11, and will take us through to 11. So that's what's coming up over the next couple of hours of Nights this Tuesday. But of course, before we get into all of that, we have a quiz to attend to. We have five questions in front of us prepared by the quizmaster. We have three brave and noble quizzies on the line, whose quest is to conquer, said quizmaster. Let's meet them. Number one, joining us from Wellington, it's Alex. Kia ora, Alex.
10: Kia ora, how are you?
9: I'm doing pretty good, Alex. How are you?
10: Not too bad.
9: How is our nation's capital this Tuesday? How's it been treating you?
10: She's been all right. It hasn't been windy for once, which is awesome. Going for a run, didn't get blown around. Work.
9: Whereabouts do you go for a run, out of interest?
10: I was around Mount Vic today. I went to check out the Lord of the Rings filming location, which is an awesome full art that says Lord of the Rings filming location.
9: Okay, nice. That's great.
10: Really lovely.
9: Mount Vic is it's a very picturesque but quite punishing hill-wise running choice from you, running circuit.
10: It was punishing. Run was a bit shorter than initially anticipated because of it.
9: Yeah. I used to live out Roseneath Way, and similarly, yeah, very, very deeply punishing. Mm. But hey, you know, gains. Alex, the topic of the quiz tonight is spices.
10: Mm-hmm.
9: What's the greatest of all of the spices?
10: In my opinion?
9: Yeah. No, the objective answer.
10: I feel like the spice I use the most is probably cinnamon. But there are just so many spices, and they all have such a good time and a place. I can't pick one.
9: You can't pick one. I've asked you to choose. I'm asking you to choose between your children. No, that's a good answer. That's a good equivocal answer. All spices are beautiful, and we should be grateful for all of them.
10: Yep, absolutely.
9: Nice, I like that. All right, Alex, you're going to kick us off in a minute or two. I wish you all the very best of luck.
10: Thank you.
9: It's Alex in Wellington. Quizzy number two, joining us from Mount Albert here in Auckland. It's Adrian. Kia ora, Adrian.
11: Oh, kia ora. How you going?
9: I'm good, mate. How are you?
11: Yeah, not bad. Quiet night. Weather's decided to behave, so that's all good.
9: Oh, it was a beautiful day today in Auckland, wasn't it?
11: I'll just point out that Yes, all spices are good and beautiful, but mm-hmm. Chili is still the best.
12: Yeah, chili powder?
11: In my humble opinion.
12: Yeah, yeah. I mean, chili powder, a formidable foe as well, Adrian, you'd have to say. Clearly you like your...
11: It is.
12: You run hot when it comes to food.
11: Oh, yeah. Well, I just put in some chili plants earlier, I have to see how they go this season.
12: Oh, yeah. Yeah. What's the season for chili plants?
11: Plant them around about now. Now's a good time to plant them and then collect them hopefully January, February sort of time of year.
12: Yeah, okay. Are they like super duper crazy hot, the chilies that you've planted?
11: Oh, no. I like to actually have taste buds left after and be able to actually eat what I'm putting into them.
12: Have you ever tried one of those, even just a little bit of one of those super mega crazy hot ones? I had a bit of a Carolina Reaper once.
11: Yeah, my nephew as a sort of a dare or something tried one of the Reaper ones and don't think he was particularly impressed.
12: No, well, yeah. I mean, I had just a tiny bit. I probably had, if I look at my hand, I probably had a piece of the Carolina Reaper that was about a quarter of the size of my little fingernail.
11: Good grief.
12: And A, it was damn hot, and B, it just tasted dangerous, Adrian. Do you know what I mean? It tasted dangerous. It was
11: something bad's going to happen.
12: Exactly. It's sort of like, all of the years, the hundreds of thousands of years of collective knowledge of our ancestors is screaming at you, don't consume this thing. This is not a good idea.
11: Yeah.
12: And yet we do it for fun. All right. Adrian, what's...
11: And we propagate them all around the world.
12: Indeed. I was about to ask you what the greatest spice is. You've already answered that. So you are cuisine number two. If Alex is defeated by the quizmaster, we'll chat to you then. Good luck to you as well.
11: Thank you.
12: That's Adrian in Mount Albert. And quizzie number three, joining us from Picton. Oh, from Picton. It's Michael. Kia ora, Michael.
13: Kia ora. Glad to be here.
12: How are you doing, Michael?
13: It's a pleasant evening. I'm on the quiz.
12: Life couldn't be better, right?
13: Even in spot number three, life could not be better.
12: Indeed, I love it. Are you permanently in Picton, Michael?
13: I am, yes.
12: Fantastic. This is a random question, but I got a text a couple of weeks ago from someone who was talking about the Southern Jam High School Jazz Band Festival. I wondered whether that still made it to Picton, whether the kids could still come and play jazz for a couple of weeks in Picton.
13: I'm seeing my wife next to me nodding. Yes.
12: Nodding. They do. Oh, that's great. That's awesome. I'm glad to hear that. Michael, what's the greatest spice, please?
13: Obviously, the spice melange.
12: You
13: control the universe. But
12: it's very good, Michael.
13: More terrestrially, it's got to be chili. It's definitely chili.
12: Yeah, it's chili. Michael, you don't know what you've just done, but well done. That knowledge may stand you in good stead over the next 10 minutes. Let's just put it that way. Very good. Your cuisine number three. I wish you the very best of luck, Michael. We may chat to you later on.
13: Cheers.
12: That's Michael and Picton. Those are our three quizzes. Spices is the topic of tonight's quiz. And for every question any of the quizzes gets right, they get an entry into the draw for the mug, the night's mug. The more questions they get right, the more likely they are to win the mug. Alex, let's get this show on the road.
14: Sweet.
12: All right. Entry question, no points for this. Music, hit it.

0: Rise Up Your Life by the Spice Girls. Alex, is there a better song ever written by humans?
1: Maybe, but
0: I haven't heard it. The Spice Girls consisted, of course, of Baby Spice, Scary Spice, Posh Spice, Ginger Spice, and who else? A, Old Spice, B, Fruity Spice, or C, Sporty Spice?
1: Sporty Spice.
0: But
1: I think that there was some fruitiness in there.
0: Yeah. Yeah, you might be right there. Who was your favourite Spice Girl, Alex?
1: It was a bit before my time. Yeah.
0: It was right in my time, I'll tell you. It was.
1: Yeah. Maybe Ginger.
0: Ginger, yeah.
1: And the Spice theme.
0: Iconic, yeah. Yeah. It was a great movie as well, Spice World. I'm due for a rewatch of that sometime. All right, well done. Question number one in the quiz proper. Coriander is an interesting spice. And yes, it is a spice as well as a herb. A lot of people love the taste of coriander. How do you feel about coriander, Alex?
1: Oh, I love it. Okay. It's awesome.
0: You're like me. We're on the right side of history. Some people don't like the taste of coriander. They have a genetic thingamajig which makes coriander taste like something very unpleasant. My question to you is what? A, petrol, B, rubber, or C, soap?
1: Soap.
0: Is correct, yes indeed. Well done. Question number two has some audio. Here is the audio. That, we were just listening to the great Hollywood actress Ginger Rogers there. Dancing alongside her most famous co-star, this pair shared the screen in no fewer than 9 films throughout the 1930s. What is that co-star's name? Who was Ginger Rogers most famous for dancing with? Is it A, Fred Astaire? Is it B, Gene Kelly? Or is it C, Buddy Rich?
1: Was it A?
0: Fred Astaire?
1: Yeah.
0: Fred and Ginger. Fred and Ginger. Yes, indeed. Well done. Well done.
1: Thank you.
0: Question number three has some music that is incidentally related to the question. Here it is. In which science fiction series is a resource called the Spice or Melange used to facilitate intergalactic space travel or interplanetary space travel? Is it A, Dune, B, Star Trek, or C, Doctor Who?
1: It is A, June.
0: Oh, said with such confidence, Alex.
1: Yeah.
0: You know you're right, don't you?
1: Yeah.
0: Yeah. Should we do the ding? Yeah, let's do the ding. Yeah, well done.
1: Well, I love the ding. It's really validating.
0: Three from three. The Quizmaster, Alex, is very nervous because someone got a 5 out of 5 last night, and the Quizmaster gets punished if there are 2 5 out of 5s in a row, so... he's sweating.
1: That'd be bad for you.
0: Let me tell you.
1: Yeah.
0: No, that's all right. Question number four. Black pepper is a spice. In fact, black pepper is sometimes called the king of spices. It is certainly the most widely traded spice in the world. But which country produces the most pepper? The most black pepper? Is it A, Australia? Is it B, Vietnam? Or is it C, Chile?
1: Is it Vietnam?
0: Alex?
1: Yes, Daniel.
0: Are you ready for some validation?
1: Yes.
0: Vietnam is correct. That's amazing. How did you know that was Vietnam?
1: Gut instinct.
0: Gut instinct. Interesting.
1: No, my friend was talking about Vietnam earlier today, and I was like, yeah, I'm just going to go with that.
0: Vietnam produces about a third of the world's pepper.
1: What about white pepper?
0: I'm not sure, actually. That's a good question. I'll put that to the quizmaster, and if he gets that wrong, it's going to be trouble. Well done. Question number five. Now, Alex, you said that the Spice Girls were a bit before your time, but what about The Simpsons? Is The Simpsons before your time?
1: But they've been going on for like 30 years.
0: That's
1: or something.
0: True. It's still going, isn't it? Yeah.
1: Yeah.
0: Well, there is a great episode of The Simpsons, Alex, where Homer Simpson attends a chili festival and he eats an unthinkably hot chili pepper. And this chili pepper sends him on a spiritual journey of self-discovery. And on this journey, he meets a wise anthropomorphic coyote who sounds like this.
2: The problem, Homer, is that the mind is always chattering away with a thousand thoughts at once.
3: Yeah, that's me, all right.
2: Clarity is the path to inner peace.
0: My question to you, Alex, is who provides the voice of that coyote? Is it A, Willie Nelson? Is it B, Tommy Lee Jones? Or is it C, Johnny Cash?
1: That sounded, I don't really know the other two, but it sounded like Johnny Cash.
0: It sounded like Johnny Cash?
1: Yep. I spent one road trip listening to his CD three times over.
0: If it walks like Johnny Cash and it sounds like Johnny Cash, is it Johnny Cash? Oh my goodness.
4: I hope you don't get in too much trouble.
0: No, it's not me, it's the Quizmaster.
4: Sorry.
0: I'm the one who administers the punishment to the Quizmaster.
4: I'm sorry, Quizmaster.
0: That's okay. He's just facing the consequences of his actions. Alex, you have done it. Five up, five down. There were some curly ones in there. congratulations. What an appearance. Magnificent. Well done. Well played, you.
4: Thanks. Best day of my life.
0: There you go. All right, five entries into the draw for the Night's Mug for you, Alex. Well done. You may well be getting a call next Monday. The odds are in your favour. Thanks for playing. Thanks for listening. Have a great
4: Thank
0: night.
4: Thank you so much. You too.
0: It's Alex in Wellington. Man, wasn't that something? Let's say goodnight to our other quizzes. Adrian, 'twasn't to be tonight, Adrian. Wasn't that impressive?
5: Not to be, but yeah, very, very, very impressive. Best of luck to her, but I'll have to try again next
0: indeed,
5: time.
0: Indeed, Adrian, I look forward to it, mate. Have a good night. Thanks for listening.
5: Have a good one, too. Cheers. Bye.
0: That's Adrian of Mount Albert. And, Michael, you my launch question. It was just set up for you.
6: Never had a chance, but I hope a mug is winging its way to quizzy number one.
0: We'll have to wait and see. Hey, Michael, lovely chatting to you, though, mate. Come back and do it again sometime, mate.
6: I would love to.
0: Right, take care. It's Michael and Picton. Those are our three quizzes, but once again, unequivocally, the winner of tonight's quiz with a perfect 5 out of 5 from Wellington. It's Alex. The time is coming up to 9:25.
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0: Which means it is time for a fortnightly segment we have here on the program, Nights at the Museum, where we showcase unusual museums from around the world. And tonight, this is very interesting, a history of death in the heart of East London. Our feature museum is the National Funeral Museum in the United Kingdom. This is part of the T. Cribb and Sons, which is a family-run funeral director. And senior partner John Cribb joins me on the line now from London. John, kia ora to you. It's lovely to have you on the program. Thanks for your time.
8: Yeah, thank you. Thanks for the invite.
0: I've just been talking on the program tonight about this astonishing heist of the museum in France, the Renoir Museum in France, where this has just dropped in the past hour or so. Thieves have stolen, I think, about 9 million euros worth of art from this museum. Has anyone ever tried to do a heist on the National Funeral Museum in the United Kingdom, John?
8: All they steal is our cups and saucers, so it's not big news.
0: Just deeply inconveniencing.
8: Well, it's really strange because we sort of brand our cups National Funeral Museum or either T. Cribb and Sons Funeral Directors. And so people think, obviously, it's great fun just to take those as either some sort of trophy or something to present Granny with on her birthday. I'm not quite sure where it goes.
0: it's dark, isn't it? Here you go, Granny.
8: Yeah, dark.
0: We got you a funeral director branded tea set. Oh, dear me. Oh, boy. All right. Well, John, firstly, tell me a bit about T. Cribb and Sons. I mean, how long have you been in the business of funerals?
8: Yeah. Personally, I've been down here 53 years now. But the company was originally founded by my great-grandfather back in 1881 here in East London. Very traditional sort of, a very traditional area as far as funerals go. We've tried to keep a lot of the traditions going, albeit the area itself has changed dramatically. You know, the East End, our old East End families have sort of made this mass exodus out into the wilds and the countryside of Essex. And so now the demographics are totally different in the area. Really? So what we've got is a traditional business, but sort of a new audience in many respects.
0: When you say traditional funerals, what do you mean? Is that kind of sort of burials with a kind of a Christian or a religious ceremony, or like, yeah?
8: No, we're still very traditional in as much as our dress, you know, with the top hat and tails, morning coats. So, and back in the 80s, we reintroduced horses back onto the streets of London as far as funerals go. So my grandfather's horses went back in 1943. Obviously, we're in the East End of London where all the ports were, so we were heavily bombed. And with the German tell you that the horses traditionally used for funerals were Frisian, which is northern part of Holland. Mm-hmm. German occupation of Holland, no new horses coming in. So although motors were coming onto the streets more, it was accelerated. The demise of the horse, as far as funerals go, working in London, was pretty well accelerated by the war. And so there was still a call for tradition, and through that call, we sort of, we did a funeral in 78 for an elderly lady that moved out, and she wanted a horse and carriage to take her on her final journey. And because there wasn't anything, we ended up hiring off of a gentleman called George Mossman, who used to do the Hammer horror films. Mm. Yeah, it wasn't the best looking hearse in the world, and the horses weren't traditional, but it did the job. And of course, you do one thing, and then the next year, another couple of people asked for the same sort of service. And in the end, because, I mean, my father's still going strong, he's 97, 98 in a couple of months' time. And because he remembers, he was a boy during the Blitz, he knew the standards. So anyway, we've replicated that. And as we're talking today, I mean, we run 24 working horses. We've got about 30 carriages. We've got four lorries on the road transporting the carriages and the horses to various venues.
0: Yeah. I mean, that's remarkable, isn't it? And I can totally see what you mean. You know, you see a horse-drawn hearse, you know, going horse and carriage funeral going down the road, and you think, it's like ordering a strawberry daiquiri from a bar, isn't it? Someone sees you with it, and then all of a sudden everyone's got one in their hand.
8: Exactly, yeah. And also, do you know what's nice about it is the fact that, for me, it's that people still care. They still, whether it's a tradition or it's just that people want something special when someone dies, you know. I don't know what it's like in your neck of the woods now, but over here, we've got this direct type cremation service happening where it's literally like a disposal service of the dead, which is pretty meaningless. So it's nice to see. And of course, I say, of course, with the new cultures that are around here, white being the colour for mourning in the Far East, a lot of our Asian families, our Hindus and Sikhs, we've got grey horses now and white hearses because that's what they see as far as their colour for mourning goes.
0: That's so interesting, yeah. And I suppose you have to adapt to changing demographics in the funeral business. That's kind of the job, in fact.
8: Oh, absolutely. I mean, you know, a large part of our, again, because of the demographics, the huge nations or countries that are represented there in East London, I mean, we repatriate, you know. I mean, if someone from your part of the world passes away here, the body has to be sent back. I mean, we repatriated back to 92 different countries last year from here.
0: Gee, that's amazing. It's a fascinating.
8: It's just a changing face of the trade, really.
0: Yeah. Well, as part of your business, of course, you have the National Funeral Museum. I mean, tell us a bit more about this. Why have you set this up, and what does it showcase?
8: Well, obviously, there's artifacts, all sorts of ephemera. You know, there's some beautiful stuff that we showcase here. It's brought around, if you think, some 30 odd years ago. I think it was with the reintroduction of the horses and the restoration of the carriages. Interested in history in itself, but it highlighted the rich tradition we've had for centuries here in funeral culture. And I did a little bit of a tour around Europe and America And funeral museums are not a new thing. You go around Europe, most countries have a funeral museum, at least one. And it seemed strange or ironic that we have such a rich history here that there was never a national collection. You could go to the sort of V&A and the British Museum and you could see bits of, whether it be jewellery, ephemera, dress, whatever, but nothing specific. So, as I say, I've been collecting, and it was only, I registered the name National Funeral Museum back in, you know, 30 odd years ago, but it's only been the last 6-7 years when we've been able to establish the collection for public view.
0: I mean, you have a fascinating collection. One of the parts of death and mourning that's really fascinating is the fashion and the sort of the accessories and the jewellery. Of course, this dates back thousands and thousands of years. You know, there have always been people who were buried with sort of interesting, luxurious kinds of items. I mean, tell me a bit about some of the things that you have.
8: Well, you know, talking about jewellery, I mean, we've got obviously jet, very Victorian, the whole jet industry, you know, a black stone, which was very much a part of the mourning dress during the Victorian period. But predating that, you know, the mourning rings, you know, it was, you imagine a wealthy family and someone had passed away, they would produce perhaps 20, 30 rings that they would give to relatives or important friends as a, you know, in memory of the person who died. Now, when you look at these, I mean, they're quite elaborate. They're in gold and enamel. And you think to yourself, the amount of money that someone would have spent on a funeral generally, and then on these gifts as well, it's pretty impressive. I mean, we've got a beautiful ring for the death of Charles II, 1685, which actually has a piece of hair in the back of that. We can only speculate that it's a bit of Charles II, but it's a beautiful ring. And of course, there was the hair jewellery. If you know, we've got some amazing sort of examples of where the deceased person's hair would be displayed in a piece of jewellery, and some of it is quite elaborate.
0: So it's so Victorian, isn't it? I mean, they were weird, those Victorians, weren't they?
8: Well, the thing is, people always sort of say about the extravagance in the Victorian period, but you know, it was pre-Victoria as well. I mean, you know, around the 1700s, we've got some amazing examples of jewellery, and you know, large amounts of money was spent. And of course, if you looked at this part, or you look at London in the 1600s, you had 1650s, you had like a nouveau riche, merchantman and all that, which wanted elaborate funerals, very much copying what we would have for the nobility in the medieval period.
0: These memoriam cards that you have on display as well, tell me a bit about what they are.
8: The memorial cards, well, funny enough, when I first started 50 odd years ago, people would have small memorial cards, which they would keep in their envelope, in their wallets as a reminder of that person. And then we've got a great spoof one, which came out at the end of the war for Adolf Hitler, which just says, in disgraceful memory of Adolf Hitler, the mad dog of Europe. Uh-huh. And it's a lovely little piece because on a normal memorial card, you'd have the grave details. And on this particular one, instead of the grave details, it just says, beneath this sod lies another.
0: Right. Okay. I see.
8: But of course, that's and this is where it all comes about, because they now are a thing of the past. Now, in just my lifetime here, I've seen the demise of those, and now we have service sheets at services. Now, everybody that has a service seems to have a service sheet nowadays. Now, when I first started, it was only there was only rich people had those. You know, working classes never had service sheets at their funerals. And that's sort of just one small thing that just highlights the use of the museum as far as education goes, how society changes. And if you look back over a history, and you can just see the way the attitude towards death and the way we treat our dead, very reflective on society itself. There's a lovely quote, I won't look it up now, but one of our most famous prime ministers, Gladstone, actually wrote a piece, and the long and the short of that was, you can judge a society by the way it treats its dead.
0: I mean, that's so fascinating, isn't it? Because death is a topic that people shy away from. Well, I don't actually know that that's true, but it probably is, that people shy away from discussing in normal, polite sort of company. And yes,
8: well, you say that, but it's I always say it's one of the most talked about taboo subjects.
0: Yeah, I think that I think you might be right. Yeah, and actually, maybe what I just said is actually the trap. You know, is the thing that people say. Well, people often shy away from talking about death. Perhaps they actually don't. But I guess the wider point that I was going to make is, we're pretty good at dying, humans. You know, it's the one thing that it's one of the things that we've been doing for as long as we've existed, and it is a fascinating societal
8: kind of constant.
0: It's a fascinating look, isn't it, at how societies develop. Is we've always been dying. We've always missed those whom we love. We've always loved. We've always been dying. We've always missed those whom we've loved, and we've always wanted to express the emotions that we feel when we lose someone whom we love, and that has never changed. But the ways that we do that has changed hugely, hasn't it?
8: Oh, incredibly. As I said a bit earlier on, you know, when you look now, you know, we'll have a family come in here that want the very best. That, you know, it's a remembrance service, and it doesn't have to be lavish either. It's just the time that's spent. On reflection, and then they'll go back, they'll have their reception. It might be here, it might be at a local pub when you reminisce. And it's a family coming together, friends and family coming together to pay their last respects. And coming back to my friend Gladstone's quote, you know, what does that say about this direct cremation? I know you get a bit of it there where, you know, you literally just send a check and a death certificate and someone sends you back a casket of ashes. And you think, you know, what have we come to when we just want to dispose of our dead?
0: But some people want
8: fashion.
0: That, though, don't you think? Some people want that.
8: I'm not saying it's right for everybody, and it's wrong for everybody. And that may work, and I'm not saying it's wrong. I think where we're coming from, and I don't know, what it's like with you guys there, but you cannot watch the television here any afternoon, any evening, without being bombarded by selling these plans. And they're sort of dished up in a way that you don't really get an essence of what it's all about. And of course, a lot of elderly buying them. And people don't want to burden their relatives, and I get that totally. However, you know, a funeral is very much for the living. And I would always just recommend, whether you're doing whatever the funeral is, you know, whether it's direct, whether it's a normal, you know, a traditional funeral, whatever, is to discuss it with your relatives. Yeah. Because what you may think they want may not be what they want. And they're the ones that are going to be there at the end.
0: That's true, yeah.
8: As a subject to talk about, though, you know, socially, you know, when I go out and you go to a pub, a club, a restaurant or whatever, as soon as someone knows what you do for a living, that's the topic for the evening then. you know, it is one of those trades where everybody wants to know.
0: I bet it is, yeah. I mean, what's the most, you know, what's the most surprising or unusual thing that you have in the museum collection, or the item that you were amazed? I mean, you talked about, what was it, Charles II's funeral ring before? That's pretty incredible, yeah. Isn't it?
8: Yeah, we've also got also for Charles II, you know, back in the sort of mid-1600s, men would wear their sort of stockings and buckled shoes. I'm sure they wear them today as well in certain circles. But anyway, the long and the short of it is they would have a black garter if they was attending at a funeral. But we've got a lovely piece of garter ribbon that was struck for the death of Charles II. And it's amazing how sort of items like that sort of survive. Yeah. And again, it's one of those things that when you're looking, and we do get a lot of students here, mainly doing their sort of firsts or masters, postgrads like that. You know, it's having interesting things here that provokes, you know, history is not the most topical, you know, in schools. It's not the best subject in the world. Well, you know, it's something as you get older in, you sort of seem to want to learn a little bit more. And if you can find something that's interesting, I mean, for example, we've got a ledger here. Back in the sort of 1600s, there was an undertaker, 1800s, there was an undertaker called Banting, who just sort of specialised in the rich and famous. And he actually carried out Queen Victoria's funeral. And we've got his ledger here now with Queen Victoria's funeral itemised over about 12 pages, which is quite fascinating. And what's lovely about this piece is he does a running total, sort of day-by-day total on how much he was charging the Lord Chamberlain's office for Victoria's funeral. And there's a secondary column with like a code in it, which was what it cost him. So he was actually doing a running total of his profit on the funeral, which I found.
0: Well, you know, I suppose you got to take your chances when you get them, and it's not every day that you're putting on the funeral for the sitting monarch, is it?
8: Well, not somebody like Queen Victoria, who was really the queen of mourning, let's face it.
0: Indeed.
8: You know, she sort of really set the pace as far as mourning goes.
0: You said it. All right, John, very quickly at the end, if people find themselves in East London at an

0: the National Funeral Museum in East London in the UK. We're coming up to 9:45 here on RNZ National. We've got the detail coming up after the news at 10 o'clock. We're also going to have a reading for you. It is Tales of a Redundant Miner, written by Paul Maunder and read for us by Patrick Evans. And then a bit later on, an encore concert recorded live at WOMAD 2024. But right now, to take us to the Pips, some Pacific Waves.
1: Aloha, this is Pacific Waves from RNZ Pacific. I'm Susanna Swiss-Wiki. On the show today, Hawaii braces for flooding and strong winds from Hurricane Lau. New Zealand urged to do more to help Fiji tackle HIV. And pressure grows to release the Māori and Pacific Medical Admission Scheme review. Hawaii has declared a state of emergency as powerful Hurricane Lau makes its way toward the islands. Warnings are in place in parts of Hawaii due to Hurricane Lau. The U.S. National Weather Service says conditions are deteriorating for Niihau, Kauai, and Oahu. Hurricane Lau is expected to bring flash flooding, damaging waves, and high winds. I spoke with Hawaii News Now reporter Dylan Ancheta and began by asking him what conditions are like on Kauai.
2: Aloha, thank you so much for having me. The conditions right now, we are looking at the early evening time, and all day they have been off and on, breezy, rainy. But as we go into the nighttime hours here, we do anticipate that the strongest of the hurricane effects will be felt. We are expecting tropical storm force winds, maybe even some hurricane gusts, especially for the west side of Kauai and the island of Niihau.
1: Has the storm led to the closures of schools and businesses and travel?
2: Absolutely. A short time ago, we just heard from the governor, Josh Green, governor of the state of Hawaii. He announced that schools, state offices, along with the judiciary, will be closed for Tuesday, that is tomorrow, as communities recover. Here on Kauai, schools were out initially for the Labor Day holiday, but they will also be closed tomorrow. Earlier today, we also learned that the Lihue Airport, which is one of the main airports, really, of this island, was also shut down. So a lot of travelers there, either stranded here on island or if they were coming to, were no longer able to make it.
1: So with all the closures in place, has this led to a state of emergency being declared?
2: Yes, actually, a state of emergency was declared prior to this storm approaching. Our government officials, they do a really good job at analyzing the threat and seeing the needs of the community. And so they have signed their proclamations, which allows them to free up resources ahead of the storm. And so we are anticipating for the worst. There was a news conference with county officials earlier today in which they said we are preparing for the worst as if it were a direct hit, even though it will likely not be a direct hit. However, that is how they are preparing.
1: What are you seeing or hearing from local communities on the island?
2: You know, Kauai, it is my hometown. It is my home island. It's a very special community. People look after each other and they care for their neighbors. They care for their kupuna. And so they have been very cautious about this storm. They have taken the warning seriously. They have also, you know, heeded the warnings and are now sheltering in place. And so it is good to see that people are looking out for each other. A lot of people here lived through the Hurricane Iniki in 1992, and that was a massive Category 4 that rolled right over this island. And so a lot of them are familiar with that. Mm. They say that they did not want to take any risks, and so they went ahead and got prepared.
1: Are there already signs of flooding? I know that you said that you're anticipating strong winds, but I'm just wondering if there's signs of flooding or dangerous surf?
2: Absolutely, yes. The deep tropical moisture that is associated with Hurricane Lowell that is trailing the system, that has already been brought up, or it is on its way up. The outer bands of the hurricane definitely brought some rain. We have seen some flooding, not just on the island of Kauai, but also Oahu as well. And so some areas that are prone to flooding, they have flooded. We know that some rivers are running a bit high, but here on Kauai so far, no word of any significant flooding in the sense here.
1: Thank you so much, Dylan, for your time. Is there anything else that you can update us on before I let you go?
2: Yeah, I also just want to mention, you know, the Aloha Spirit is alive and well. The county is closely monitoring for the use of emergency civil defense sirens. They have not sounded those yet. They

0: say if the storm gets a little bit closer, they will do so into the evening hours as needed. And also a short time ago this afternoon, a very rare tornado watch was issued for the county of Kauai. They say that the conditions are right for tornadoes to pop up for the island of Niihau, and especially on the west side here of Kauai, which is very rare for our state.
1: For the latest update on Hurricane Lal, head to rnz.co.nz/Pacific. A new study is calling for New Zealand to do better in assisting Fiji in responding to its HIV pandemic. An estimated 1.6% of Fijian adults have HIV, a 14-fold increase in infections over the past 5 years. Among pregnant women, the prevalence is 2%, with one child born with HIV every week. Atereano Matiriki has this report.
2: Last year, Fiji's Health Minister, Dr. Ratu Atonio Lalabalavu, declared an HIV outbreak. And as of March, the number of Fijians living with HIV has risen to at least 9,000, with that number still rising in August. Co-author Dr. Sharon McLennan says New Zealand is not an observer nation, but a Pacific nation.
3: We've got deep family, cultural, historical connections across the region. So when a public health crisis emerges somewhere like Fiji, it has implications for us and for our communities here in New Zealand, just as events in New Zealand can also affect our Pacific neighbours.
2: In 2025, New Zealand's then Minister for Pacific Peoples, Dr. Shane Leti, announced $4 million in support of Fiji's response to its HIV outbreak. Dr. McLennan says it was a great start, however she believes it is inefficient for a public health challenge of such magnitude. She says taking it out of the clinical realm and thinking of it as an international development, security and health systems issue could be a better approach.
3: Stronger health systems in the Pacific mean that we are less likely to see outbreaks that transfer from one place to another. We're going to see healthier populations that move between both places. It just makes health stronger across all of the entire region.
2: Dr. McLennan says domestically, more work with Fijian communities on this issue could lead to better outcomes around stigma.
3: Stigma remains a major barrier to people coming and getting tested or talking about it. So Pacific-led education, engagement, community leadership and culturally safe services are really important beyond just generic public health messaging.
2: Workforce capability and better monitoring or movement between countries are other practical ways New Zealand could better help Fiji. But Dr. McLennan says New Zealand's response has highlighted a gap between sometimes what we say and what we do for our Pacific neighbours. In Dr. McLennan's opinion, a lot of New Zealanders see what is happening in Fiji as something far away and someone else's problem. However, the reality of modern Pacific connections is that what happens in the Pacific affects New Zealand too.
3: I think we need to walk the walk. We're talking a good talk about being family, but when you're a family and one part of the family is hurting, the whole family hurts, and there's a need to gather around and support. And in this case, Fiji is struggling, and New Zealand is in a good place. New Zealand has great HIV support networks, great HIV services. We're doing really well in our own progress towards international targets related to HIV, and I think it's time to step up and give action to what we say about being a family and support a member of the family who's currently struggling.
1: In New Zealand, the Royal Australasian College of Physicians is calling for the government to release an independent review of the Māori and Pacific Medical Admission Schemes, or the MAPAS scheme. It says the evidence behind the review should be made public amid claims the scheme is discriminatory. The college says Pacific people remain underrepresented in the field of medicine. I spoke with the chair of the college's Pacific People's Member Advisory Group, Dr. Timothy Hopgood, and began by asking him what was his reaction to the claims.
4: My response to that is that I haven't seen this report in short. And you know, as a doctor, one of the skills that we're taught very early on is to appraise evidence, to look at the situation, and to be able to make the critical decision with data presented in front of you. And so to be receiving comments on this report that I haven't seen about a program that, from my perspective, appears to be addressing recognised skills need and skills shortage, and to say that it's not working or that it's discriminatory, I need to see the data, I need to see the report.
1: So if you haven't seen the report yet, why is the scheme important for Pacific students wanting to take up medicine?
4: So when Māori and Pacific Admission Scheme MAPAS started at the University of Auckland, it was in response to exceedingly low numbers of Māori and Pacific students entering into the medical workforce, and a recognition by the University of Auckland that this was having significant impacts on the workforce, and subsequently, as a result of workforce representation, having an impact on patient care. And through the impact of MAPAS for over 50 years now, you know, we are seeing Māori still only making up 5.8% of the medical workforce, and Pacific just 2.8. And this program still has a lot of work to do to try and catch up and address these disparities. It's not feasible to say that the skills need has gone. It's not feasible to say that we've addressed the shortages in workforce proportional to the population. These things are just simply not true. We don't see that in the workforce data from the Medical Council, and we see this as a group who largely stay in Aotearoa serving our Pacific communities in Aotearoa.
1: What do you think would happen if MAPAS was reduced or removed?
4: My concern is that this would send some very powerful signals to the Māori and Pacific community that the health status and situation is no longer a concern. It is well proven in data that Māori and Pacific experience worse health outcomes irrespective of other markers of need. People are talking about markers of need such as education, socioeconomic status. It has been well proven for decades that Māori and Pacific, even when you factor all of that in, do worse. I have real concerns that if this program is diminished or scrapped, that the progress that has been made towards equitable outcomes, equitable workforce, and a workforce that is responsive to Pacific needs will be undermined.
1: Did you go through the scheme yourself?
4: Yes, I did.
1: And what was that experience like?
4: It was a wonderful experience in the sense that when I got to university, I saw there were other Pacific people around me, and it can be a very overwhelming environment to be in a lecture theatre of over 1,000 people and to feel isolated in that sense. And it was beautiful journeying through with my Pacific peers, with my general peers, and recognising that we had a role to play in the Pacific community, and that this program, it means so much to us as Pacific people. You know, it's not simply us coming out at the end with a piece of paper that says we're a doctor and a declaration of the Hippocratic Oath. It goes beyond that. It's the role that we play in advocating for the community. It's the role that we play as navigators for the community with both the skills and language and cultural awareness that we bring to the situation. It is that skill mix that we bring that we can also use to amplify and uplift other minority populations as well, because we understand the concepts of cultural safety and implicit bias. We see those impacts day to day in our community. The experience of journeying through the University of Auckland was wonderful. I have nothing but positive experiences on my medical school journey, and I recommend it to other people in the Pacific community.
1: If the review, which I understand the Health Minister hasn't released yet, and they did find issues with the MAPAS scheme, would you support the changes?
4: I think every program has to be held up to the light of day. And so any program that is afraid of feedback or afraid of review should be concerned. And I don't think that MAPAS should be at all afraid of any feedback or concerns being raised or addressed. But I just don't know the nature of these. And so I'm absolutely stuck as to comment on what these points could be. But of course the University of Auckland, I'm sure, would take this feedback and acknowledge it should they be ever informed of what this shows. I haven't seen it.
1: Thanks, Dr. Timothy, for your time. Is there anything else that you'd like to share?
4: I'd just like to acknowledge the significant work that is done by my colleagues, Pacific medical colleagues in New Zealand, trying hard every day at the coalface to uplift Pacific health, the advocacy work that we do through research, through community activities, the stuff that goes beyond, you know, the clinical coalface. I just want to acknowledge their work.
1: That's Pacific Waves for today. For all episodes, head over to rnz.co.nz/Pacific. We're also on Spotify, Apple and iHeartRadio. 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
6: RNZ News at 10 o'clock. Paul Marie, good evening. I'm Mark Leishman. Family members have been seen hugging and crying at the Rotorua home where two young children were found dead last night and a woman died of injuries. Police have begun a homicide inquiry and a man has appeared in court charged with assaulting a person in a family relationship. Rachel Moore is in Rotorua.
7: The family embraced each other outside the Glenholm home where police last night found the children dead and the woman with life-threatening injuries. Despite the efforts of emergency services, she died at the scene. A hearse arrived at the house this evening and police continue to stand guard into the night. The accused, aged in his early 20s, was remanded in custody until next month.
6: Neighbour Jason says he heard the commotion last night and rushed outside.
8: It was about 10:30. I heard a door close and thought I'd come and check my cars. Just seen a bunch of cops. And there was at least four there and then one pulled into the driveway. It was a shock. Like, it's so close to home. And I'm not even talking just because it's across the road, just the fact that it's in Rotorua and that happened. That's a crazy thing to hear.
6: Jason says he knew something bad had happened, but he didn't realise how bad until he read the news this morning. New Zealand's teens' scores in OECD science and maths tests have improved after more than 20 years of decline. But their reading score in the influential PISA tests fell to a new low. Our education correspondent John Gerritsen reports.
9: PISA tests 15-year-olds around the world every 3 years, and this country's scores have been steadily dropping for 20 years. But the latest results show the average science score improved 5 points to 509 and maths by a single point to 480. Reading reached a new low of 497 after a small drop of 4 points. The changes are statistically insignificant, but the maths and science results are the first good news from PISA in a long time. There is a caveat. New Zealand's scores might be inflated by as much as 15 points because the students who sat the test were not an entirely representative sample.
6: Queenstown's mayor says a bed tax would have fetched his district tens of millions of dollars more than the alternative National has proposed. If elected, National will give councils a share of the international visitor levy based on the number of international guests nights in their area. Queenstown Mayor John Glover told Checkpoint his district would get $17 million a year, compared to $40 million a year with a bed tax.
10: It's not as much as we would have hoped for, but out of the IVL, that's probably all that's going to be available. And that's one of the reasons we maintain there should be a local accommodation levy so that those visitors to the districts are paying for the services that they use.
6: John Glover says he's unsure how all bed nights would be accounted for, given there's no national accommodation register that includes the likes of Airbnbs. Labor's leader is lumping National in with its partners' climate policies after weeks of National doing the same with Labor and tax. National is digging in, saying Labor's new policy means New Zealanders are paying more tax. Political reporter Russell Palmer has more.
11: Chris Hipkins is on the attack over climate policy.
12: The National Party and their mates want to pull us out of the Paris Agreement. They want to abolish the Climate Commission. They want to wind back all action on climate change. There are ministers in this government that don't even believe that climate change is real. We cannot afford three more years of this government.
11: Mr. Hipkins says National cannot rule out withdrawing from the Paris Agreement, given ACT and New Zealand First both want to. He has promised an urgent review of the emissions trading scheme. National's climate spokesperson Simon Watts says the government has already made changes, including limiting exotic forestry.
13: So I'm not going to sit up here sort of throwing around ideas which are going to, in effect, devalue that market the flip side have implications around massive increase in supply of that market.
11: Mr. Watts says what Labor's promising could cost households an extra $400 a year.
6: 10 new nurses are due to start work at Waikato Hospital's emergency department after recent scrutiny of the hospital. Two patients have died within 2 months of each other in the hospital toilet. One patient was found dead in the bathroom on a surgical ward in mid-August. Another patient was found unconscious in an ED toilet at the end of June. Health NZ says the 10 new nurses are due to start in early November. An ED nurse and union delegate told RNZ that patients sometimes wait for more than 8 hours, and some are so tired they end up lying on the floor of the waiting room. Meanwhile, Gisborne nurses plan to go on strike, saying unsafe staffing levels are creating health and safety concerns. About 34 nurses who are part of the New Zealand Nurses Organisation will leave work on Wednesday afternoon for 1 hour. Police say a helicopter pilot has died in a crash in North Canterbury. The pilot was alone when the crash happened near Elwell about 20 past five. It was initially thought the aircraft was a microlight. Police say the crash site has been secured overnight and recovery and examination work will continue tomorrow. The public release of the inquiry into the handling of the Tom Phillips case is expected this month. It's a year today since Phillips died in a shootout with police after being on the run with his children for 4 years. The inquiry into the handling of the Phillips case by authorities started last year, and the government wants to table the report before Parliament rises on September 24th. Megan West from the children's charity Child Matters says people are still waiting for answers.
14: We can't focus on system change and system improvement if we don't know what the gaps are and if we don't actually know what went wrong in this situation.
6: Megan West says it's frustrating to still not know what exactly went wrong. Canadian tariffs have come into effect on a range of US goods worth around $20 billion. As trade negotiations begin, between the US and Canada collapsed last month, President Trump slapped 50% tariffs on some $20 billion worth of Canadian products.
15: It's meant to be dollar for dollar, rate for rate, and it will impose extra costs on imports from the US of things like steel, aluminium, dairy, manufactured goods like washing machines, refrigerators. These tariffs affect about 6% of US exports to Canada, and it's a relatively small amount in financial terms. It's where it hits, though. So, for example, Canadian tariffs on US products, it's been argued that they're deliberately designed to hit exporters in swing states in the United States so that there could be some influence over the midterm elections due in November.
6: The BBC's Theo Leggett. Police say a body found in Lake Rotokakahi near Rotorua belongs to a man who was a person of interest in the murder of his mother. Jeremy Robertson went missing the day Karen Gilbert Palmer died in October last year. His car was found near the lake. After several searches, police found a body on September the 3rd and formally identified Jeremy Robertson today. Both deaths have been referred to the coroner. It's 8 minutes past 10. A parking meter scam flagged in Christchurch and Wellington has now emerged in Auckland's Central Business District. Auckland Transport is warning people not to scan QR codes on parking machines that direct people to a site that ultimately asks for payment. Rick Bidgood told Checkpoint they've found a handful of these scam codes in the lower city towards the viaduct.
16: We do not use QR codes on our hardware on street. No, we don't. So if you see it, be a little streetwise and don't use it, and just use the confirmed payment methodologies that we do have, which is your debit and your credit cards, and also AT Park.
6: Rick Bidgood says there hasn't been an influx of complaints, but he urges people who believe they've been scammed to get in touch. He says police have been notified. Campaigners against family violence want tougher laws to stop people using money to trap or control others. A collective of social services and financial groups says economic abuse should be recognised as a distinct form of violence. One of the groups, Good Shepherd, says that includes amending finance laws to stop debts being weaponised by abusers. A spokesperson, Brittany Goodwin, says her agency sees more than 400 victims a year.
17: Could be a partner taking a credit card, draining bank accounts, creating debt in someone else's name without them knowing or coercing them into it. You know, we've even heard of people being made directors of businesses that they didn't know existed or being forced to give up study or employment.
18: Brittany Goodwin says victims should be exempt from prosecution for benefit fraud in some circumstances. A charity says the high cost of living is forcing some older people to go hungry. St Vincent de Paul in Kirikiriroa, Hamilton, says it's made pensioners the focus of its service after noticing the elderly have been falling through the cracks. The general manager, Mike Walton, says 80% of its food parcels will now go to pensioners.
19: They get their pension. By the time they pay their power, their rent, there's very little left for food, sometimes as much as $20 is all that's left.
18: Mike Walton says the charity now delivers food parcels to 90 pensioners a fortnight, but he expects that to more than double over the next few years. Builders are reporting a steady pipeline of future work despite tough economic conditions. Master Builders' latest State of the Sector survey shows builders are more confident about their own businesses than other sectors. Chief Executive Ankit Sharma says the recovery is proving to be slow and steady rather than the sharp rebound many had hoped for. He says consumer confidence is improving. Lawyers for the Crown say bringing a prosecution against the police officer who fatally shot Chaos Price in April 2022 would involve proving he was not in fear for his life. The High Court in Wellington has heard Price, who was 22, was unarmed when he was shot as he attempted to hijack a car after fleeing a traffic stop on State Highway 3 between New Plymouth and Waitara. The court has today heard a second day of arguments in a judicial review into the decision not to charge the officer. Crown Counsel says the officer described feeling hunted as Price repeatedly drove towards police at high speed and rammed a police vehicle. The government has renewed the deployment of New Zealand troops training the Ukrainian army. Up to 70 Defence Force personnel will be deployed in Europe from June 2028. The majority will be training Ukrainian soldiers in Poland as part of a multinational initiative led by Norway. The training includes electronic warfare and drone operations. New Zealand will also continue providing intelligence, liaison and logistics support in Europe. Foreign Minister Winston Peters says New Zealand continues its condemnation of Russia's aggression and its support of Ukrainians. And police say they're at the scene of a serious crash that's blocked Carroll Street on State Highway 3 in Te Kuete. Emergency services were alerted to the collision just before 8 o'clock. The season's first Tauroa Royal Albatross chicks have left their nests on the Otago Peninsula. The Department of Conservation says the first chicks fledged last week, and Arfior, the chick who features on the 24-hour live stream, left its nest at the weekend. Last year was a record season with 38 Royal Albatross fledglings. Once they leave their nests, the young birds learn to feed off the east coast of Aotearoa before crossing 9,000 kilometres of Pacific Ocean to the Humboldt Current off the coast of Chile. They don't return to land for around 5 years when they return to their breeding ground, having circumnavigated the globe. And previously unheard recordings of live performances by the English band Oasis are going on sale next month, despite objections by the band. The collection from the 1990s is hoping to sell for about $3.4 million. The BBC's Lydia Dowling-Ranera reports.
20: The On Her tapes are due to go under the hammer next month and include 63 live shows, including sound checks, and 100 hours of rehearsal recordings from the 90s. Littleton Auctions say despite Oasis not supporting the sale, they're going to roll with it, calling it a once-in-a-generation opportunity for fans and collectors alike. Also in the collection are original set lists, a guitar played by the band, and original Kangol Oasis tour Parker.
18: And taking a look at sport, security has ramped up in the Warriors camp as the team prepares to open their NRL playoffs campaign this weekend. The Warriors are set to take on the Dolphins in Saturday's qualifying final at Mount Smart Stadium. The fencing around club's training ground in Penrose has been wrapped in black privacy netting to keep out prying eyes. And Warriors coach Andrew Webster says the move reflects the increased stakes.
21: Just intensity, block out all external
0: characters, as we say. People like the West training, and yeah, just make sure it's about us and narrow in what we're trying to do.
6: In a timely boost ahead of the finals, Webster confirmed star back rower Jackson Ford will be available this weekend after nearly 3 months on the sideline with a pectoral injury. The returning players include the centre Leka Halasima, second rower Kurt Capewell and hooker Wade Egan. Meanwhile, tickets for Saturday's match sold out within minutes of going on sale to the general public today. And Auckland will host the 2028 Squash World Championships just 4 months before the sport debuts at the Los Angeles Olympic Games. The event will be staged at the New Zealand International Convention Centre in central Auckland in February 2028. And that's the news.
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6: Back with Emil shortly and the detail coming up. The forecast now till midnight Wednesday. We start in Northland with cloudy periods and scattered showers, some heavy tomorrow afternoon and evening. Auckland to Whanganui, including the Central High Country and Bay of Plenty, mainly fine, with areas of fog early tomorrow morning, isolated showers developing. For Manawatu to Wellington, also Gisborne to Wairarapa, mostly fine, with remaining showers about southern Gisborne and the Wairoa district clearing tonight. For Marlborough and Nelson, cloudy periods, they'll clear away tomorrow morning, it'll be fine by the afternoon. Buller to Fiordland, mainly fine at first, isolated showers in Buller will spread elsewhere tomorrow morning and turn to rain in Fiordland. That rain will spread north to Westland in the evening, it'll be briefly heavy. Canterbury gets a mostly fine day with showers about Banks Peninsula clearing overnight. Otago and Southland mostly fine with rain spreading north late tomorrow afternoon or evening. And for the Chatham Islands, mostly cloudy with drizzle tomorrow evening. 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More news at 11. It's 17 minutes past 10.
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26: Thank you, Mark Leishman. You're back on Nights with Emil here on RNZ National. We have got a reading coming up for you later this hour. Tale of a Redundant Miner, it's called, written by Paul Maunder, read for us by Patrick Evans. That's going to play at around a quarter to 11, and will take us through 2:11, and then after the news at 11, Maggie Tweedy is here with an encore concert recorded live at WOMAD 2024 in Ngamotunu, Plymouth. We'll pop that on at about 7 minutes past 11, and that will take us through to tomorrow morning. I'm very grateful to Chris, who has sent me an email. Hello, Emil. Hello, Chris. You sparked my interest with your pondering over the difference between a theft and a heist. I'm glad to hear it. More pondering, thanks. To my understanding, Chris continues, a theft is more likely to be a small and spontaneous act. For example, taking an item from a shop. A heist is more likely to be of a larger, elaborate and well-planned theft of valuables, frequently with high stakes or a spectacular nature. I don't think there is a cut-off point where a theft suddenly becomes a heist, but I would suggest that theft swings more towards spontaneity, whereas a heist leans heavily towards careful planning and execution. Hope this helps, Emil. Chris. What a great email. I think that's probably true. That's my understanding of heist versus theft as well. Now, of course, this could be Googled and sorted out once and for all. But sometimes Googling just takes some of the magic and mystery out of life, doesn't it? I choose to go by Chris's definition of this, and hopefully that will get me through the rest of my life. It's coming up to 20 minutes past 10. Must be time for RNZ's programme, The Detail.
1: Hi, I'm Amanda Gillies, and today on The Detail.
2: You know how they say don't let the flu get you? Well, you can't run, you can't hide. People are getting the flu and the numbers are hitting new records.
1: New Zealand is in the grip of influenza A. And it's not just a bad dose of the flu, it's spreading at record rates, putting our health system under serious strain. And for our most vulnerable in particular, it's proving deadly.
3: New Zealand is currently in the middle of its most severe flu season in a decade.
2: People going to hospital with the flu, 10-year high. National infection rates, 4-year high.
4: It's very, very contagious. It's affecting a lot of people. We've got high hospitalisations, high ED use, high use of general practice, and really sick people and kids.
7: With reports of under fives in intensive care and outbreaks across 20 aged care facilities last week.
8: It literally is off the chart. We had to make the chart bigger for this spike. This year you've seen it spike over a very short period of time. And of course, that has put significant pressure on the entire health system.
1: Just how much pressure?
9: It's left hospitals overrun and struggling to keep up.
27: Hospitals are having to set up flu-only wards to keep infection to a minimum, while some elective surgery is being cancelled.
28: Well, COVID-era measures have returned to some hospitals amid a spike in influenza A cases.
29: This includes phone triage and separating patients with respiratory symptoms from others.
30: It's a crisis.
1: The government has now been forced to act.
2: As a result, there is going to be a free flu vaccine for kids under the age of five. It's been urgently brought forward from next year to now.
31: It comes as data shows under fives have been hospitalised at higher rates than any other age group.
32: More than 260,000 young Kiwi children can now get a free flu vaccine.
1: But our older Kiwis are also at risk, and I will talk to the Chief Executive of the Aged Care Association about this in a moment. And we do discuss why some of her staff members aren't getting their flu vaccine.
33: Our staff levels are lower than people would like them to be, and that means staff get ill and it's harder to find staff to replace them.
1: But first, Dr. Brian Betty, a specialist general practitioner who has been inundated with flu cases this season. I start by asking him just how serious this influenza A outbreak is.
34: I think what's unusual about this outbreak is the infectiousness of the outbreak, the amount of people that are actually coming down with influenza A. It's a variant of influenza called subclade A. And what we know about it is it's highly infectious, so it spreads very easily. It doesn't give any more severe flu, but the key thing about it is the number of people who come down with the influenza. So generally, you expect about 2 to 3% of people who get influenza to get severe disease. So again, if a lot of people are getting, if you have 100,000 people getting the influenza over a season, you could expect 2 to 3,000 to get quite severe illness. So what we're seeing is really this issue around the number of people coming down with influenza very, very late in the winter season. And that's putting big, big pressure on the hospitals. It's putting big, big pressure on general practice and big, big pressure on after-hours medical centres. So, look, that's the issue with this particular season.
1: Just so we are clear, this flu can still strike anyone at any time, and it can have devastating consequences.
34: We underestimate influenza. Influenza can make you feel very, very unwell. Headache, muscle ache, temperatures, a whole range of things, and you can feel pretty dreadful. However, the real complication we worry about is if the influenza ends up on the lungs and causes pneumonia. That's either viral pneumonia due to the influenza itself, or the influenza depresses your immune system and you end up with what we call a bacterial pneumonia on the lungs. That's probably the one that really does land you in hospital, and for some people end up in ICU as well. So again, it's a sheer number of people getting the influenza, and of those, that percentage who are getting severe illness with the influenza who are actually ending up in hospital. The other thing to note about that, Amanda, is children in particular, as well as pneumonia and chest infections and things like that, can get dehydrated very easily. So they require hospital treatment often for rehydration or getting the fluids back into them. And that's due to the fact kids can get vomiting and diarrhea with the influenza.
1: I want to talk about the government's move to offer the vaccines in a second, but is this influenza A, I mean, how deadly is it, Brian?
34: Well, look, you know, I often hear in the clinic, and it's probably a common thing that I do hear, oh, look, it's just the flu. I don't need to get a vaccination. It's just the flu. I'll be okay. I've never been affected by this. Look, for most people, absolutely, it can be very unpleasant with, you know, headache, temperature, muscle ache, whole range of things. It can knock you about for 7 to 10 days. For other people, it's a lot milder. But again, for certain groups of people in particular, now that's our elderly, those living with other comorbidities like diabetes or heart disease, or pregnant women, or our very young tamariki, flu can actually be very severe. And as said, the big complication we worry about is pneumonia. We worry about dehydration in children in particular. But there can be other things. It can lead to issues like ear infections, sinusitis, severe dehydration, as I mentioned, seizures in some cases. So there can be these very serious side effects that people do underestimate. And we unfortunately have seen some cases of younger, fit, healthy people who get the flu and their immune system overreacts to the virus they've been exposed to. And they do end up in ICU and in very rare cases can end in death, which is tragic. So it is a serious, serious condition that we shouldn't take lightly.
1: If you get it, what is the best way to treat it then?
34: Well, your best way to treat the flu is prevention. So that is immunisation, because essentially, apart from supportive treatment, that's like if you get it, treat the symptoms with things like paracetamol, plenty of fluids, rest. We don't have a lot of other active treatments for it. So the flu doesn't respond to antibiotics or anything like that unless there's a complication we detect. So basically, the treatment is, number one, prevention, which is the flu vax. Number two, if you do get respiratory symptoms, because this version of the flu is so infectious, please stay at home so you don't spread it, which is really, really important. So going to work and spreading the flu on the bus or at work is not something we need to see. And you just treat it with fluids and paracetamol. And for most people, it will get better over 7 to 10 days. Again, you need to watch for any signs of a change which indicates a more severe complication. But again, there's no specific treatment as such once you get the flu.
1: I want to talk vaccines, Brian. Are there too many New Zealanders still choosing in 2026 not to get the flu jab? And how problematic is that?
34: The uptake of the flu jab, even the free flu jab, which is again for over 65s, for those who are pregnant and those living with comorbidities from the age of 6 months onwards, has been particularly low. So I think it's down in the mid-50s. Now, what are the reasons for that? I think there's a couple of reasons I see commonly. I think we do have a hangover from COVID and a lot of the stuff that was out there about vaccination. Certainly there's a lot more hesitancy amongst a certain part of the population. There's no doubt about that. I think there's often an underestimation of the potential seriousness of the flu. So people tend to, you know, sort of make light of the fact, I've never had it, I never get it, therefore why do I need a vaccination? And a lack of understanding, I think, sometimes of the fact there can be very serious outcomes with the flu and protection is the only thing we can do. So look, I think there's a number of factors coming into play and it's quite a complex situation with this. There is no doubt we've seen a difference in terms of immunisation uptake and attitudes to immunisation pre-COVID are now very different post-COVID, and that's very, very noticeable in practice.
1: Oh, I bet. The good news is obviously just been announced that the government has brought forward free flu vaccination for every child, I think from 6 months to under five.
31: Free flu jabs for children under five have been rolled out from today, 6 months ahead of schedule, as New Zealand experiences its worst influenza season in a decade.
2: It means 260,000 kids under five will be eligible to receive the immunisation.
32: The government says the decision was brought forward to today after patients said waiting until next year wasn't good enough.
1: Clearly the right call to do this, wasn't it?
34: Oh, 100%. Look, for a number of reasons, not the least of which, you know, young children, especially our infants, can get very unwell with the flu, with, as I've mentioned, pneumonia and dehydration in particular. So it can be quite a big big event to get the flu with a child. Also, those children who suffer from asthma or have been in hospital with some sort of chest complaint are more at risk. But the other thing which is interesting, children do tend to be a bit of a reservoir or just spread the influenza. So, you know, it's that parent lament with two or three kids at school that my child keeps coming home with some sort of cough or cold or the flu, because, you know, where you get lots of kids playing together, and flu can actually spread quite easily, and you can bring that back into the extended whānau onto the family. So it can be a vector for spread. So there's those two clusters of reasons why this is a very, very good move.
1: Well, I know it's like a vicious cycle for some poor families, but what are the symptoms that parents, I guess, should be looking out for, that it's not just your basic cold, that they should seek medical help?
34: Sure. Look, a really, really important question. So, you know, your normal flus is going to give you a fever and chills. You may have a cough, a bit of a sore throat, runny nose, headache and body aches, all those type of things that we typically see with it. And children may be more irritable and not sleeping and they can get some vomiting and diarrhea. That's one thing that does happen with children. I suppose the thing that you really do need to look out for is any difficulty with breathing, especially breathing very fast or struggling to breathe or grunting or wheezing. That really does need to be reviewed by a doctor. Again, if children become very sleepy or difficult to wake, that again is a really critical sign. And if there's signs of dehydration, so that can show up in terms of not going to the toilet or passing urine as frequently as they normally do, dry mouth, maybe sleepy, a bit floppy, and just this inability to get fluids down, that needs to be reviewed. It really, really does, because that dehydration with our small little bodies, they can become dehydrated very, very quickly, and that can be very serious. The only other one I'd really mention is any children under the age of 3 months, if their temperature's above 38 degrees, they need to see a doctor. Again, our younger children often have very poor immune mechanisms. So if they're of that very, very young age and the temperature is above 38, they do need to see a doctor. So look, probably breathing, dehydration, whether they're peeing or not, how awake they are. And children under 3 months, definitely if there's a temperature above 38, get them checked.
1: But at the other end of the spectrum, how are our older Kiwis coping with the latest deadly outbreak?
0: The flu has also been impacting the elderly. Last week, there were 20 respiratory illness outbreaks in aged care facilities.
1: Two elder deaths have now been reported. Tracy Martin is the chief executive of the Aged Care Association, which represents most facility owners, and says providers have been reporting outbreaks of acute respiratory and flu-like illness. Just how many infections or deaths? She couldn't say.
33: I am aware when things happen, then, you know, that are negatively impacting the sector, but I don't have numbers like how many people have got influenza A or how many people have got a respiratory illness. But what I can tell you is that I've questioned our members, because this has obviously become a topic of interest for the New Zealand public. So I have put questions out to our membership, and we represent about 97% of all those delivering aged residential care in this country. And what they're telling me is that, yes, influenza A is here, as there are winter illnesses every year. So they're not seeing that this winter in their situation is any worse necessarily than it has been in previous winters.
1: Okay, I understand, though, that part of the issue is that the staff vaccination levels are quite low. What's your understanding or take on that?
33: Well, that is true. And I just want to clarify that every winter season, this particularly vulnerable population gets flu, gets influenza, gets germs that are going around, you know, the community. And so every winter there are deaths inside our facilities from those illnesses, because this is a particularly vulnerable population. But we're not seeing elevated levels of that at the moment. But with regard to staff vaccination, my membership has reported to me that the residents are quite highly vaccinated. There's a very high percentage of our residents who have had the influenza vaccination. But our staff levels are lower than people would like them to be. And that means staff get ill, and it's harder to find staff to replace them to make sure that the residents are still receiving the levels of care that they need, you know, continually after staff illness.
1: Okay, so what are you actually putting that low staff vaccination down to?
33: Well, I have had more conversations since I spoke to media earlier about this with our membership, and they are saying that post-COVID, there has been lower levels of staff are opting to pick up what are often, you know, offers of free vaccination, so it's fully funded or subsidised by their employers. So COVID definitely had an effect from the staffing perspective. It's coming through. The other thing is the myth that when you get the vaccination, you get sick from the vaccination. It's very hard to break that myth. So that's what our members are telling me at the moment.
1: So you basically, you're getting a double threat, I guess, at the moment. So you've got your vulnerable residents, they're becoming ill, and then simultaneously you are losing staff because they aren't vaccinated and then they're getting sick too. So Tracy, can you actually cover them at the moment?
33: Yes, that's right. So that's probably one of the larger challenges that our members are reporting to me at the moment. It's actually staff illness and having to try and backfill those roles, because obviously all of the residents that are still well need to have all of their other comorbidities and other services provided to them at the same time. It doesn't stop, you know, it's a 24/7 business, obviously.
1: So once the flu, Tracy, actually gets into a rest home or an aged care facility, how difficult is it to contain it?
33: Well, actually, I think that's probably why we're seeing quite a marked difference between what the hospitals are having to deal with and what residential care facilities are dealing with. So in hospitals, of course, you've got people in larger rooms. So you've got, you know, 4, 6, 8 people in a ward. You've got lots of people visiting other people all the time and mixing together. In a residential care facility, if an individual resident becomes ill, they have their own room. And of course, our care facilities also then put in other infectious diseases controls. So, you know, they can require people to mask up, they can use PPE, the resident would only use one sort of bathroom so that you can contain the spread of germs. So, to be honest, if you're in a residential care facility and you get a, you know, an infectious disease or like influenza A or whatever, there's a greater opportunity to contain it than there is in a public hospital system.
1: And if the flu surge wasn't enough right now, RSV and COVID are also circulating at elevated levels, targeting our most vulnerable and putting more pressure on our health system.
34: We've got this thing called RSV, which is very, very common in winter. It happens every winter. It often affects children. We see it with in our older patients. And the other one we can't forget is COVID, because COVID is still circulating. So there's this range of viruses that cause often very similar symptoms. So, you know, it can be temperature, can be cough, sore throat, headache, just feeling a bit miserable. The thing about children is, yeah, it's very common in children. It does spread. It can cause chest problems, especially if the child has an underlying issue like asthma. It can stir up the asthma very definitely, and it can trigger something called bronchiolitis, which is a chest condition. Often, again, with RSV, there's no specific treatment. And the big thing we worry about often is the breathing, or with children, the inability to get fluids down. So if they are having difficulty with their breathing, often their fluid intake goes down and they become dehydrated, which in some cases requires hospitalisation. And again, with the elderly, a similar sort of thing can happen. So again, it's one of these viruses that's in the mix. It's around at the moment, and it's certainly complicating the problems we're having with influenza at this point.
1: Now, there isn't, I understand, a routine RSV vaccine program for everyone in New Zealand. Is that correct? And why is that?
34: Yeah, look, I mean, there's a lot of debate about it. To be fair to Pharmac, who fund these vaccines, are continually looking at the benefit of a widespread or a targeted vaccine program. And they do have a team of vaccine experts and infectious disease experts who are looking at this constantly. No, there hasn't been a decision to do a widespread vaccine program in New Zealand, but that is under constant review and certainly something that has been looked at.
1: Now, what about our emergency departments, our hospitals? Are we reaching crisis point at the moment because of this RSV and the influenza and the COVID and, you know, people ending up in ED?
34: Certainly putting a lot of pressure on the health system right across the board. Yeah, our hospitals are actually as we've seen, are full. The EDs have a lot of pressure. Our after-hour centres are full, and our general practices as well are full. They're often running respiratory streams and putting on dedicated doctors to deal with people with influenza. So right across the system, we're seeing pressure. I suppose, as you've mentioned, the one that sort of comes to the fore is the emergency department, which is there for a range of serious conditions. But it is putting pressure on the emergency department, there's no doubt about it. We tend to see that in situations like that. There's been a number of steps that have been taken that I think are very reasonable in terms of opening up additional beds within hospitals, trying to put on extra staff, extra nursing staff, extra doctors. We need to remember that this outbreak of influenza probably will run into spring, but as the weather becomes warmer, what we do see is the virus start to dip off. So we've got this hump at the moment. We've had this very sudden uptake in the numbers. They will probably start to drop over the next few weeks, 2 to 3 weeks, and we'll get back to a normal situation. But again, these situations, these surges of things like influenza, which we do see, you know, most winters, it happens to a greater or lesser degree, is something that does put absolute pressure on the health system.
1: How are staff coping, Brian? Because it must be intense at the moment.
34: Look, I think it is. Yeah, it is full on. Just on a personal level, you know, our clinic is now fully booked, running these acute clinics. I did an after-hours shift a week ago, and boy, it was excessively busy, I've got to say, mainly with flu-like illness. But yeah, I mean, our medical staff are very good. I think they're very resilient. They know this is part of what actually happens on a seasonal basis, and they put their head down and get through what's actually happening.
1: Have you had the flu this season, Brian?
34: Have I had the flu this season? Well, no, and I hope I don't get it. I did have a flu vaccination, as I do every year. I haven't had the flu for a long time, which is great, and I'm thankful for that, because as I said, it's unpleasant if you do get it. I did have it once in the past. I don't want it to get it again. So there is an absolute value proposition to getting the flu injection.
1: That's it for today. The Detail is a newsroom production supported by RNZ and New Zealand On Air. Thank you to Dr. Brian Betty and Tracy Martin. This episode was produced by Anna Thomas and engineered by Ben Pierce. I'm Amanda Gillies. Matua.
10: Thank you, Amanda, and The Detail is back again tomorrow at around about the same time here on Nights. It is 18 minutes away from 11. Let's go now. Well, we're going to have a reading shortly, but let's have a song first. This is by the album Leaf. It's called The Light.

bastards. I come all the way to this country to have a future. After what happened in the UK, pit after pit closing, village after village disappearing, the place I was brought up in, nothing there now. It's as if it never existed, a figment of the imagination. I worked with the union, worked with Arthur. Oh, he was a good man, Arthur. He knew what it was all about. You see, Sid, he said to me once, miners know about solidarity. They know about looking after one another. Otherwise, you're dead. That's why they're closing the pits. They're closing down solidarity. There's something about cops on horses. Something arrogant. It turns you into a peasant. After those demos against Thatcher, I hate cops on horses. Anyway, there was nothing left for a miner back home, and this lot come recruiting. The missus is not keen on leaving, family and all that. Makes it hard. But I say to her, what am I gonna do, love? Pull petrol at the local service station? I'm too old to learn another trade, and this place is going down the drain. You go uptown on a Monday, and you're walking on a sea of hypodermic needles. It's stuffed. The West Coast sounds fine, clean and green. Weather a bit milder, good fishing and hunting. The missus says, all right, I'll come. But no union or politics, I've had enough of them. I want a quiet life. All right, love, you're the boss. So I sign the contract. You're sure this mine's viable? I asked the bloke. 15 years guaranteed, probably longer. The hills there are full of high-quality coal. So we fly out. There's a few of us off to New Zealand. The coast, the locals call it. Got a history of mining, history of solidarity. And we get here and it's great. But the management is dodgy as hell. The money being wasted, phenomenal. Contractor here and contractor there. Buying machinery not built for the job. More managers than you can shake a stick at. All with their high looks and expense account. The blokes are all right. A bit soft, if you know what I mean. Not quite formed. A bit she'll be right. But anyway, I joined the union. And straight away the organisers on at me. We need a delegate, Sid. Someone who can deal with our management. You've got the skills. Well, I need to have something in my head other than work and television, so I agree. And she hits the roof. You promised me, man. I know, but I'm needed, love. I've heard that before. You just like an audience. I've joined the Operatic Society. Why don't you come? You can't get into trouble at the Operatic Society. But I can see she's forgiven me. She knows it's in my blood. There's this other mine being developed down the road, private company, and there's all sorts of rumours. I go and have a chat with them when they're about to start the hydro. Hydro's an art, you know. It's all happening so fast. I say to them, you can't learn it in the classroom. Experience is what's needed. Send them along for some training. But they don't listen. And a few months later, it blows. 29 dead. It hits hard, that sort of thing. And our management goes apeshit. Suddenly, everyone's covering their asses and turning in circles. Well, they call in the Aussies to give advice. Well, Aussies stuffed up down the road, didn't they? Anyway, we're not producing any coal. I may as well have joined the Operatic Society. And I think, how long's this going to go on, this going to work and standing around? I know it's a government mine, but even governments aren't bottomless pits. Sure enough, what with a bloody recession caused by investors playing silly buggers and the banks almost going under, the price of coal falls through the floor and the Tory government's trying to flog off state-owned assets to their mates. Some Swiss financial

0: Mafia has done a scoping study on us, and I'm thinking, here we go. And suddenly, the paper announces a review of the company. Making a loss. Our mine is at the forefront of possible closures. Clawbacks, retrenchment. Oh, they have a lot of names for it. The missus has got a production coming up. Some American musical, Oklahoma or something like that. I'm not bloody shifting again, she says. Not going home with egg on my face. You sort something out. I'm sitting there having my tea, and she's going off to rehearsal, and I say to myself, there's only one way out of this. Take over the mine. Make it a cooperative. Oh, they did it one place in the UK, and it's still going. I reckon there's a seam they've left behind we could start with. Must be 100,000 tonnes there. That'd pay for the rest of the development, and if we punch the tunnel through using the hydro, that saves time and money. Get smart. Follow the seam. Stop using this laser shit. The earth's not straight lines. It's organic. The old timers knew that. Well, we'll have a demo. Get the town behind us. They know what's at stake here. I'm still sitting there making notes when she comes home from rehearsal. I see, she says. It's like the old days. Well, at least the cops here haven't got horses. No, they've got tasers instead. Don't end up in Guantanamo, Sid. Too far away to visit. I talk it over with the boys and they're keen. They're all anxious as buggery. They've been getting good money and they've got debts accordingly. So we call for a march and the whole town turns up, despite the fact it's pissing down. Oh, it's a beautiful sight. The little kids with placards. My dad's a miner and I want to be a miner too. Save our town! All the TV channels are there, top of the news. But the company's still talking this review shit and slowly releasing the figures. They've been wasting money on this lignite deposit they've got down south. The greenies will never accept that, whereas coke and coal you can justify. Oh, even wind turbines need steel, don't they? The missus has her opening night and I go along. She's dressed up as a cowgirl singing some nonsense, but it's okay. They're all bright-eyed and bushy-tailed at the party afterward. Not a care in the world. Well, that's art for you. We've just about got our submission ready. It's all come together and we take it to the mayor, and he's all for it. We just need 20 million to take us through the first year. Cash flow, you see. And there's a local trust, and we go and see them. Could do, they say, but we need a guarantor. You'll not have assets of your own, you see. They're still owned by the company.
1: But if they give us the mine?
0: They won't do that. It's a matter of their books. On paper, it's still an asset.
1: But not in reality.
0: That's how accounting works.
1: All right, then. They lease the mine to us and the equipment for $1 a year for 10 years minimum. You give us the loan, they guarantee it. We work the mine. I mean, they're talking care and maintenance. That cost them more than 20 million anyway.
0: You're right.
1: So we have our case. Have to let go of the contractors and a few of the men, but we still have a couple of hundred employed on decent money. Off we go to Christchurch. The union and the mayor and the local MP come with us.
0: Off to Bullshit Castle to see the suit brigade.
1: The boss man with the shiny head's looking a bit pale.
0: In the firing line, I'd say. All his highfalutin talk coming back to haunt him.
1: National energy scheme. Urea. Briquettes.
0: Should have stuck to core business. That's what all the papers are saying.
1: He finds our submission interesting. All patronising smiles. But the government would have to agree.
0: Well, I thought you were arm's length, I say to him. I thought you could make decisions yourself. But in a time of crisis...
1: Oh, it's a crisis for us. It's our livelihood. It's our bread and butter.
0: I'm sorry, but that's how it is.
1: Would you like our plan?
0: It has merit.
1: I mean, it's not going to cost you anything, is it? There could be issues of responsibility if we're still the owner.
0: We'll sign a waiver.
1: As I said, it'll be the government's decision.
0: Well, that's convenient.
1: That's how it is.
0: I've come all the way to this country on the promise of a secure job. You were still taking on men a month ago. It's not making sense.
1: I'm sorry, he says. I really am. Well, he can afford to be sorry, can't he? On a million plus a year. So we go to Wellington. A busload of us. We've rung up the minister. Very busy man he is. But he'll give us 15 minutes. 15 bloody minutes. We get there with our banners and the TV cameras are there. But I know it's just a game now. This place is a fortress. It's a castle. We feel small and insignificant. We may as well be going to sing a song in an American musical. They put a couple of us in a lift, only a delegation allowed, and we go into the minister's office. And he has his staff there, and he's pretending to look at our submission. I don't think he's read it. Or one of his lackeys may have. Interesting, he says. A cooperative. He looks at one of his staff, who nods. Well, the company's under much-needed review. It is something of a mess, so we'll consider your submission as part of the review. Pause. Silence. We want an answer, mon. His mouth twists in some sort of imitation of a smile. Not possible, I'm afraid. Processes have to be followed. It was good of you to come all this way. He looks at his watch.
0: What feckin' process? Asked Danny Boy. I've come all the feckin' way to this country on a feckin' promise of secure employment, and now these management arseholes have stuffed up big time, and the town's down the gurgler, and that's the process, and we are trying to save the mine and ourselves and the town. What other processes are you talking about?
1: He's been waving his fists around. Oh, they're not used to this. There's a long silence and a glimmer of a nervous laugh from one of the staff, quickly suppressed.
0: I mean, do we have to start burning cars and throwing bombs before you listen?
1: I fold my arms and look at the security camera.
0: He's blown it, has Danny. Lost his cool.
1: It's a wonder they've not thrown us in jail by now. But as well, I know Danny's told the truth. The truth is a catastrophe in this place.
2: Well, gentlemen, the company will respond to your submission after the review is completed.
1: Outside, I look at Danny.
0: I'm sorry, Sid, he says. I just lost it.
1: We all laugh.
0: Ah, it's all right, mate. They're assholes, aren't they? They need telling. Let's go and have a beer.
1: So we come home, and a couple of weeks later, the bald head comes over and says the mine's being put into care and maintenance.
0: They send us an email. Thank you for your submission, but we can't guarantee a loan of that magnitude. There's 20 jobs to be applied for and redundancy to be negotiated. And that's that.
1: The missus had a good season for the musical. Full houses every night.
0: We'll stay for a while.
1: Not going home for winter with our tails between our legs. I have no idea what I'll do now. Might have to get a job pumping petrol. Forecourt concierge.
0: Bloody hell.
1: I might join the Operatic Society. They're doing Phantom of the Opera next. I could audition for the part of the ghost.
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4: RNZ News at 11 o'clock. Kia ora, good evening. I'm Mark Leishman. New Zealand teens have made small improvements in OECD science and maths tests. But their reading score in the Programme for International Student Assessment, or PISA, tests fell slightly to a new low. The Education Ministry says the changes are not statistically significant, even for science, where the score improved 5 points to 509 points. It also warns that New Zealand's scores might be inflated by as much as 15 points because the students who sat the test were not an entirely representative example. The results mean New Zealand remains in a group of high-performing countries just outside a group of world leaders, including China, Taiwan and Singapore. National says its plan to redistribute revenue from the international visitor levy will be much faster to implement than a bed tax. Councils have been asking for years for ways to charge the costs of tourism back to those who use it. After earlier committing to look at the idea, National last month ruled it out. Finance spokesperson Nicola Willis says the party wants to change where the revenue from the levy on international tourists goes to.
5: For Auckland, this means from next year they'll be getting $19 million a year. That will grow over time. The more tourists Auckland welcomes from overseas, the more revenue they will get. That's instant cash.
4: Nicola Willis says setting up the legislation for a bed tax would take a long time, whereas the new policy would take effect from the middle of next year. A man's appeared in court on an assault charge after the death of two children and a woman in Rotorua. Police started a homicide investigation after finding the bodies of two children and a woman with life-threatening injuries at a property on High Street in the suburb of Glenholm shortly before 10:30 p.m. yesterday. The woman died of her injuries at the scene. A man found at the property appeared in the Rotorua District Court by video link this afternoon, charged with assaulting a person in a family relationship. He and the victims were granted interim name suppression. Earlier, Bay of Plenty Acting District Commander Inspector Logan Marsh said it was an incredibly traumatic incident. Inspector Marsh said a detailed forensic examination could take several days. The report of the inquiry into the handling of the case of fugitive father Tom Phillips, killed in a police shootout a year ago today, is expected to be released before Parliament rises on September the 24th. Phillips hid with his three children in the bush of Waikato's west coast for 4 years. His time on the run ended after police were called to reports of a burglary in Piopio, leading to the confrontation in Waitomo, in which Phillips shot a police officer several times. The inquiry is also looking at whether all practicable steps were taken to ensure the safety and welfare of the Phillips children. The authorities in Saudi Arabia say operations at some of its energy sites have had to be halted after drone and missile attacks by the Iranian-backed Houthis in Yemen. The Saudis say more than 70 people have been wounded, with fires breaking out at several locations. The BBC's Sebastian Usher reports.
6: The confrontation between the Houthis and Saudi Arabia has escalated in recent weeks as the Iranian-backed group, which still controls large areas of Yemen, has targeted Saudi ships carrying oil through the Bab al-Mandeb Strait. The Saudis have switched to this route to bypass Iran's almost total shutdown of the Strait of Hormuz. This latest showdown has resulted in the long, dormant war in Yemen reigniting. The past 5 days have seen heavy fighting there as the Houthis have been battling pro-government forces backed by the Saudis in coastal areas in a bid to tighten their control.
4: A parking meter scam flagged in Christchurch and Wellington has now appeared in Auckland city centre. Auckland Transport is warning people not to scan QR codes on parking machines that direct them to a site that ultimately asks for payment. Rick Bidgood told Checkpoint they've found a handful of these scam codes in the lower city towards the viaduct. He says Auckland Transport does not use QR codes and urges people to be streetwise. He says there hasn't been an influx of complaints, but people who believe they've been scammed should get in touch. Mr. Bidgood says police have been notified. And that's the news.
7: With Ōtaki, that sets an example for the rest of the country to say, hey, this can be done. What happens when a small town decides to plant itself a forest?
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4: All right, now it's the short forecast before we're back with Emil and the team and the music feature taking us up to midnight. The forecast from Met Service until midnight Wednesday is for Northland, cloudy periods with scattered showers and some of them heavy tomorrow afternoon and evening. For Auckland to Whanganui, including the central high country and also including the Bay of Plenty, mainly fine with areas of fog early tomorrow morning and then isolated showers developing. For Manawatu to Wellington, also Gisborne to Wairarapa, mostly fine, remaining showers about southern Gisborne and the Wairoa district clearing tonight. Marlborough and Nelson gets cloudy periods with the weather clearing away tomorrow morning and it's going to be a fine day. For Buller to Fiordland, mainly fine at first, but then isolated showers in Buller will spread elsewhere tomorrow morning and then they'll turn to rain in Fiordland. That rain will spread north to Westland in the evening and it will be briefly heavy. Canterbury mostly fine with showers about Banks Peninsula clearing overnight. For Otago and Southland, also mostly fine, and the rain spreads north later tomorrow afternoon or into the evening. And for Rikoho, the Chatham Islands, mostly cloudy with a bit of drizzle tomorrow evening. 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
10: Welcome to WOMAD, the World's Festival 2024. In this program, we're highlighting one of the major attractions at this year's event, Gilberto Gil. A global music icon, the Brazilian singer-songwriter and political figure has had a career defined by both musical innovation and activism. In the 60s, Gil broke boundaries by blending rock, samba, African rhythms and reggae, crafting his unique sound. After a stint fleeing the country and exiling abroad, he was then welcomed back and became a prominent political figure serving as Brazil's Minister of Culture from 2003 to 2008. He's won countless Grammy Awards for Best World Music Album, sold millions of records. So naturally, he wowed many of his New Zealand fans when he took the stage to perform on Friday night at WOMAD's TSB Bowl stage back in March.

Upa neguinho na estrada. Ok, um outro samba para vocês. It's a samba that I wrote when I was in London. I was exiled in London, you know, some years ago when we had a dictatorship in Brazil. They expelled me of the country and I ended up in London. And I wrote that samba.

aproveitar este momento para apresentar formalmente a banda. To introduce formally the band tonight, the family band. On guitar and bass, Ben Gil. On drums, José Gil. On guitar and bass, João Gil. And singing keyboards and things, little things, small things, and the beauty. Flo Gil. Obrigado. Vamos homenagear a nossa saudosa Gal Costa, cantando uma canção do repertório dos Doces Bárbaros que ela cantava com Maria Bethânia na época que nós fizemos o show. Yeah, a song that was one of the ones that Gal Costa used to sing, a homage to her. You know, we lost Gal last year, but she's always with us. She's going to be eternally with us, Brazilians especially.

cantar um shot para vocês. 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Shot. When the royal family, the royal Portuguese family arrived in Brazil, they were given a beautiful palace in Rio. And they had big parties. And all those parties they would dance, sing and dance waltzes, foxes, and Scotch music. The people in the streets, they heard that music and they liked it. And they started calling it shot instead of Scotch shot. It became a rhythm, a Brazilian rhythm.

The captivating sounds of Gilberto Gil, who stole the hearts of the audience watching him perform live at WOMAD 2024.

Johnny. Johnny.

That was Gilberto Gil performing live alongside his granddaughter and three of his sons at the TSB Bowl stage in Ngamotu, New Plymouth. Recorded live by William Saunders and mixed by Daryl Stack for RNZ Music. Mauri ora koutou, thanks for listening.

0: RNZ News at midnight. Morena, good morning. I'm Vicky Mackay. A man who lives across the road from the scene of a triple homicide in Rotorua says he's in shock. Police arrived at the property on High Street in the suburb of Glenholm at about 10:30 on Monday night and found two dead children and a woman with life-threatening injuries who died at the scene. The 79-year-old neighbour has lived on the street his whole life and he said he heard some noises across the road.
1: So I looked out the window because I sleep upstairs and I could just see a few cop cars out here and through. Some burglars have been around.
0: The neighbour says the people in the house seem to have recently moved in and he'd seen new children around. A man found at the property appeared in the Rotorua district court by video link yesterday afternoon, charged with assaulting a person in a family relationship. He and the victims were granted interim name suppression. A public health professor says Pharmax negotiating power must be included in any cost-benefit analysis of drug funding. A Business NZ commissioned report has found that every dollar of government investment in medicines delivers an almost $2 economic return. The report says New Zealand spends 5% of its health budget on drugs, compared with 12% in Australia. But Robin Gould says they don't pay the same, thanks to the state drug-buying Pharmac agency, which keeps prices low.
2: New Zealand pays, I think, around half the cost of Australia for the most commonly prescribed drugs. And I believe it's only about 30% or less of the cost of the United States for the most commonly prescribed drugs. None of this is featured in this report.
0: Robin Gould says New Zealand nonetheless needs to increase its medicines budget. The British government is set to set out proposed restrictions on goods produced in Israeli settlements in the occupied West Bank. The Israeli government has previously warned it would retaliate if any new measures were introduced. The BBC's Yolande Nell reports.
3: As Israeli ministers have been announcing new settlements in the West Bank, they have said specifically that they aim to bury the idea of a Palestinian state. And this is coming about a year after the UK, along with other countries, recognised a state of Palestine. So there was already that big step. And polls are indicating that there is wide support for this in the UK.
0: Prince George is taking another step in growing up with his first day at Eton College. He is following in the footsteps of his father, Prince William, who also attended the historic school in Berkshire. The 13-year-old prince will become a boarder at the elite private school, which has taught 20 British prime ministers and where fees are around $150,000 a year. George is second in line of succession to the throne. Back home, the Port of Tauranga says a fast-track project to double its capacity is critical to New Zealand trading. For years, the port has been working through consents to expand the wharf. Chief Financial Officer Simon Keble says the wharf in its current form can't take any more vessels.
4: We are New Zealand's gateway. We're a trading nation. We need to be able to trade. New Zealand is reliant on it. Port of Tauranga is the biggest port. We need to have the capacity. We need it to be able to provide for bigger ships that are going to be coming in the future. There'll be an increased movement of hubbing, where smaller ports hub on large ports to get their products onto larger vessels quicker to markets.
0: Simon Kibble says the consent process should have been quicker and is grateful the fast-track process stepped in. People on the Otago Peninsula say they're already reaping the rewards of becoming possum-free this year. Community members championed the cause for more than 15 years, with predator-free Dunedin taking over the final push 2 years ago. Opoko o te runanga o kato, Edward Ellison, says people would hear possums sliding down roofs, calling at night and leaving feces and spouting. He says the bush is now healthier and there are more birds. Mr Ellison said he'd like to see more kereru return to the marae. In rugby league, for the first time since June, Warriors coach Andrew Webster can call on, quote, one of the best players in the competition for Saturday's qualifying final against the Dolphins at a sold-out Mount Smart Stadium. Front rower Jackson Ford returns to the team after suffering a pectoral injury in round 16. He's set to make his comeback from the bench in jersey 17 after missing the last 10 matches. Ford joins centre Leka Halasima, second rower Kurt Capewell and hooker Wade Egan back on deck after missing last week's final regular season match against the Sea Eagles. While they return, winger Dallin Waitini Zelezniak isn't yet available after breaking his right clavicle in round 25 game against South Sydney last month. Formula One racing, Red Bull's injured French driver Isaac Hadjer will miss his third Formula One race in a row this weekend, with Liam Lawson again standing in at Red Bull for the Spanish Grand Prix and Yuki Tsunoda continuing as the New Zealander's replacement in Racing Bulls. Both teams issued statements on Monday, the day after the Italian Grand Prix at Monza, where Lawson was 14th. And that's the news.
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0: Who knew there was such a thing as loud knitting? The short forecast from Met Service to midnight Wednesday, Rapa Wednesday, the 9th day of September. The good news is there are no weather warnings or watches in force on the land. For Northland, cloudy periods with scattered showers, some heavy this afternoon and evening. Auckland to Whanganui, including Bay of Plenty and the Central High Country. Mainly fine today with areas of fog early morning and then isolated showers. Manawatu to Wellington, also Tairawhiti, Gisborne to Wairarapa, you're mostly fine for a change today. Remaining showers about southern Gisborne and Wairoa District clearing early this morning. Marlborough and Nelson, morning cloud clearing also to a fine day. Buller to Fiordland, isolated showers in Buller extending to Westland late morning, but to rain about Fiordland. That rain spreads north to Westland in the evening and it's briefly heavy there. Canterbury, Otago and Southland, a frosty start with possible areas of low cloud, otherwise mainly fine Wednesday. However, rain does spread north about Otago and Southland late afternoon or evening and it will be again briefly heavy. Chatham Islands, you're mostly cloudy with evening drizzle. I'll have more news and weather again at 1 on RNZ National. 101 FM, 7.5 minutes past midnight. Good morning, Morena. Good morning and welcome aboard the all-night train. I'm Vicky Mackay with you until 5 when the First Up team arrive. Between now and then, we have a lot to delight you today. We're going to start off by going to the movies and the big screen with Dan Slevin, who's been to see three new releases, which he is not telling me about. So we'll all listen and wonder at 12:15. The happy news from the BBC with something lighter from the world headlines at 1:15. A man in the United States has survived for a record 9 months with a kidney from a genetically modified pig, bringing hope to transplant patients across the world. At 2:15 on Inside Out with Nick Tipping, he checks out classics from Pat Metheny and Jimmy Smith, plus Kiwi jazz from Charmaine Ford and Harry Harrison. And then The Widowhood of Jackie Bates, episode 3 of Francis Cherry's novel, told to us by Elizabeth Hawthorne. In today's episode, we are introduced to Jackie's mother, Constance, to her neighbours, Elspeth and Marge, and we learn who the young woman at the funeral is and how she knew Donald. And then at 3:30, we're going into the Spectrum Archive, an historic Spectrum documentary from 2016. Ken Joblin, who's a blind Catholic chorister, travelled to the other side of the world and tells us about it. He went to London. That's Spectrum this morning at 3:30. Our witness, BBC Witness History this morning, the making of E.T. the Extraterrestrial. Actor Peter Coyote looks back on the making of E.T. the Extraterrestrial, sharing memories from the set and reflecting on the film's enduring appeal. Behind the scenes with E.T. this morning at around 20 past four. And 4:30 in the detail with Amanda Gillies, New Zealand's facing the biggest flu outbreak in a decade, putting pressure on our health system. And for those of you who are suffering this flu outbreak, among them a very, very good friend of mine at the moment, sending warm fuzzies to you. Stay hydrated, stay warm, and listen to your body in the very, very best of wishes. Wes, best health wishes to you to recover quickly, because that would be the best thing for everyone. Let's go now. Let's start off this morning with some music from Patrick Watson from his 2012 album Adventures in Your Own Backyard. He's a classically trained Canadian singer-songwriter from Montreal, Quebec, or Quebec, as they say, who's worked with Feast, John Cale, and the Cinematic Orchestra. This is Patrick Watson, Into Giants.

0: Patrick Watson into Giants from the 2012 album Adventures in Your Own Backyard. 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Good morning and welcome to Rapa Wednesday. And if it's your birthday today, happy 9th day of September and happy anniversary if it coincides. It's 15 minutes past midnight on RNZ National and it is time for our movie reviewer this week, Dan Slevin, who's been to see three new releases on our behalf. Dan spoke with Perlina Lau on Culture 101 last Sunday.
1: Now, we're starting today with a film that looks like an absolute riot. It's called Mum, I'm Alien Pregnant. This is a local film directed by Thunderlips. Notable cast here, Hannah Lynch, Arlo Green, Yvette Parsons. And it's an indie genre gross-out comedy about a slacker still living at home with mum who finds herself carrying a fast-developing alien fetus after an awkward hookup with her neighbour. Here's a clip.
2: What are you doing hiding back here?
3: Just resting.
4: What you're doing is called rotting.
3: Okay, good chat. Thank you, Mum.
5: I just need some space.
6: I want to move out.
2: Baby girl, that'd be great for you.
4: Mummy's our new neighbour today. She's got a son your age.
5: I met him last night.
7: Your mum said you've got like a deformed penis.
8: What?
5: Let me see it.
7: What?
2: I wanted you to know that they've had relations.
7: What?
5: He jizzed on my pants.
2: Let me handle the talking.
5: It wasn't a normal
7: human penis.
5: It had tentacles, okay?
2: Thought you'd be into it based on your search history.
5: Oh.
9: Is this your first pregnancy?
7: Am I pregnant?
9: Aren't you?
7: I don't want to be.
10: This is an absolute romp of a local film. I described it as indie earlier on, but I think by definition all New Zealand films are indie, aren't
0: yeah.
10: they? But there's a particular kind of sensibility about this one. And I found myself while I was watching it thinking I may not be able to back this up with actual facts or statistics or whatever, but I feel like the 48-hour film competition, which is now 20 years old, may well have been, we may look back on it as being more influential, more having a greater positive influence on New Zealand cinema culture than the Film Commission itself. And there's so much talent that's come out of that competition, and they've all, through having to play those films in front of tough audiences, have learnt what works for an audience. And you know that if you've made a 48-hour film then it's and you're making a comedy, that those gags have to come thick and fast. Mm. And to be able to do that and sustain that through 95 minutes of Mum, I'm Alien Pregnant, I think is a real testimony. It isn't just gags. It isn't just viscera. It isn't just extended lavender vomit scenes, but it is there's a sort of core to it, a nice heart to it as well. The relationships between the two parental family units, if you like, Yvette Parsons as Cynthia, Hannah Lynch as Mary, her daughter, and on the other side of the unit block that they live in, Jackie Van Beek as Anne and Arlo Green as Boo, her son. Arlo Green plays Boo, who was born as the result of Anne's alien abduction about 20 years earlier, and as a result he contains some fairly gross alien DNA, which when it merges with Hannah Lynch's Mary, ends up with this rapidly fast-growing violently unpleasant fetus growing inside her. And, of course, the authorities don't really know what to do about them, for them, and things escalate. One of the things I love about a film like this is that you get to act three and you think, I got no idea where you're going to go with this now. And it really, it takes off into some really interesting interesting and unexpected areas. So, look, I think it's a really successful movie. It's not for everybody, as body horror and body horror comedy and viscera often isn't. But I do think on its own terms, it's really successful. And I really loved the groundedness of the relationships between between people. And if Yvette Parsons and Hannah Lynch aren't in the conversation, if we're lucky enough to have an awards, film and TV awards ceremony this year, if they're not in the conversation, I'll be disappointed.
1: Okay, that sounds excellent. I haven't seen this film yet, but it is on my list for the coming week, actually. But
10: brace yourself.
1: Yeah, it made me think, I've seen the trailer, but it made me think of The Weed Eaters, which was earlier this year, and I just thought, oh gosh, we're so good here in New Zealand at doing those absurd, outrageous films. We really pull them off, and we I love do. It.
10: And I have a theory that I'm going to give the film commission a bit of a serve again here, because this is exactly the kind of film that Peter Jackson was wanting to make 40 years ago that the film commission wouldn't support. And for a long time, their strategy has been to make sort of either very sort of arty New Zealand films, or they would flip 180 degrees and want to make commercial cinema that's going to sell and make money overseas. And I would say that the New Zealand film industry, the successes of it at the moment are almost in spite of the Film Commission strategy. The result of the more films you make, the better we get at it, basically. This film isn't micro budget the same way that The Weed Eaters it was. It's certainly there's a lot of effort gone into the physical effects of it and the makeup effects, etc., etc. And they really hit their mark.
1: Excellent. Okay, that's Mum, I'm Alien Pregnant. Next on the list is Fall 2, Dead Point, directed by the Spirit Brothers. Now, this is a sequel to the 2022 surprise smash hit about two young women who climb a radio tower for an adventure and then get stuck. And this one sees the sister of one of the earlier pair dare to travel to Thailand and walk the off-limits ancient plank walk around the terrifying Mount Kwan. And of course, it turns out to be even more dangerous than they imagined. Here's a clip.
6: Do you know what you're asking? You're asking for someone to take you on the most dangerous trail in Thailand. If it rains, the planks will be too slippery to turn back. And that high up, even your fear has nowhere to go.
8: You have to do something that makes you feel alive.
6: Okay. Welcome to the ancient plank walk. Take a deep breath. One foot in front of the other.
11: Flip in.
6: Flip out. Flip in. Flip out. Get back!
10: Okay, there's a couple of things I want to say before I get into this. The first is that when I sent my notes through to you earlier on today, autocorrect changed the name of the directors from the Spierig Brothers, S-P-I-E-R-I-G, to the Spirit Brothers, and I didn't notice it before I sent it. So full credit should go to the Spierig Brothers for this. They are an Australian couple. They're identical twins, and they're probably best known for a couple of Australian movies, Predestination, which introduced the world to Sarah Snook, and Daybreakers, a vampire movie, which had Ethan Hawke in it. And they're very, very good directors. They didn't create this the idea behind this. That's Scott Mann and Jonathan Frank, who in 2022 made a film called Fall, which went into cinemas but actually really got its big following when it was landed on Netflix a couple of years later. And Fall was a very simple genre piece about a couple of women who for the social media clicks and likes climb an abandoned radio tower about 2,000 feet above the desert. And then when their rusty ladder breaks and leaves them stranded, they, of course, have to try and find a way down. And, of course, for anybody who's got any problem with heights, that was going to be a kind of white-knuckle ride.
1: Yeah.
10: So this is the sequel, and it looks as if very much a franchise is being born here. Fool 2 takes the sister of one of the earlier pair. They're being dared to go and live life on the edge the way that her sister did, and is told to go to Thailand to this incredible, entirely fictional plank walk around an amazing mountain, which was also fictional, Mount Kwan. And you find yourself watching it and thinking, how the hell did the monks build it? And it is... I have a problem with heights. I have a problem with dread and anticipation.
1: This is your nightmare, Dan.
10: It kind of was, but I sat through it to the very end because of you and our listeners. And I have to say, I did require a stiff drink afterwards in order to get the adrenaline down. It does exactly what is said on the tin. It's very, very well made, very well edited, and it's a simple idea. Extremely well constructed, and I've got a lot of respect for films like this. You know, they're not easy to pull off,
1: no.
10: But when they work, they really do.
1: Okay, good one, because it will keep you on the edge of your seat. I've seen only clips from the first movie. 4 keeps popping up on my social media, and I can't quite stand the dread, so I sort of scroll past. But the one you're talking about today, it's Fall 2. This is the sort of the sequel, Dead Point. And lastly, The Runner. This is directed by Kevin MacDonald. Notable cast, Gal Gadot, Damien Lewis. A prosecutor in London is forced into shooting her star witness when her diabetic son is kidnapped by a mysterious caller who seemingly is able to track her every move. Here's a clip.
12: I've got a big day in court today.
13: I've got football, and I hate football.
12: Love you, monkey.
13: Love you, mom.
12: 99% of defending someone is telling the right story, controlling the narrative. Noah calling. Okay, what did we forget this time?
14: I haven't forgotten a thing, Maya.
12: Who is this? Why are you on my son's phone?
14: Because I have your son.
12: What?
14: This is a very simple game. You follow my rules, and Noah lives. Do you know the Excelsis Hotel?
12: Yes.
14: Run to it. Today, your star witness is going to testify against my employer, but you're going to kill him first.
12: I can't kill someone.
14: Oh, I think you can. You have 1 hour.
15: Connection lost.
10: Okay, so Fall 2 is a simple idea that works. The Runner is a simple idea that, well, basically doesn't. It wasn't my original plan for this weekend, but a screening got cancelled yesterday. It got turned into a Cars 2 screening instead of the one that I was supposed to go to, because Cars is making so much money, the 20th anniversary screening.
1: Oh, wow.
10: I saw The Runner on Prime Video last night, and while it's made by some good people, Kevin MacDonald, who's a well-known documentarian as well as a filmmaker, Gal Gadot, people keep trying to make Gal Gadot a thing.
1: Yeah.
10: And it's really not working. What I did like about this film is it's set in present-day London, and Kevin MacDonald makes lots of documentaries. You get the feeling that he's much more interested in what's going on in the background and all the characters that she's running past than he is in her and this really kind of tired old trope. It lacks, even though she's running the whole time, it kind of lacks a whole lot of energy that it really deserves better, I think.
0: And there you have it. There are the movies to see. That was Dan Slevin off to the movies with Perlina Lau on Culture 101 last week. Just having a wee look here. It's 29 minutes past midnight on RNZ National 101 FM. If you've just arrived, good morning and welcome aboard the all-night train. It is good to have your company today. Someone says, I had the flu vaccination, but I still got influenza A. I had 7 nights in hospital in a 4-bedroom. Oh, that's no good. I was not allowed out. It was almost like prison. I'm sure it wasn't. I'm sure that it felt like you were not comfortable and very unwell in that environment, and you know, they were very, very short-staffed. No tea or coffee offered. I didn't feel looked after. There was one aide who was very aware of what his patient needed. He was kind enough to offer me a coffee and filtered water when he was on duty. A true earth angel. I would like to remain anonymous. Well, thank you for sharing. That's lovely to hear, but sad that you're in hospital. I'm glad that you are out. I'm assuming that you are out and healed, which is the best result you can get from hospital. It is 12:30, as I mentioned. Let's move on, musically speaking, with Horley Arrowsmith and Love Together.

It could only be the big O. Roy Orbison from 1963, In Dreams, appeared in the soundtrack for Wes Anderson's Moonrise Kingdom. And don't forget, he also became a travelling Wilbury with Bob Dylan and Tom Harrison. Is it Tom Harrison from Tom Petty? Sorry, it was Tom Petty and Lynn. And before that, it was Holly Arrowsmith with Love Together from her 2018 album, A Dawn I Remember. It is 22 and a half minutes away from the news and weather at midnight, no 1 o'clock. I'll get there yet, I really will. I slept, I had a wee sleep before I came to work. And you know how you wake up and you're not quite awake? But you drive and you get there and you've even had a shower, but you're still not quite awake. And then you get there and you read the news and you're still not quite awake. Then you play a program and you catch up on what you need to find out about for the night ahead and you're still not awake. However, we live in hope. We live in hope that I will no longer forget. But join Tammy Nielsen.

fallen. Oh, how I hate to be

Before that, it was Tammy Nielsen and I Can Forget, which can be found on her best country music album for the 2008 album Red Dirt Angel, which I think probably has been surpassed since then because Tammy has just posted so much great work. Since she released Red Dirt Angel, she's just gone from strength to strength and, of course, has also sung with Willie Nelson on tour. And I think she was going over again to... She recorded with Willie and then she was invited to be part of his tour as well. Or, you know, it might have been an opening act for the tour or to actually tour with him. So that's a huge accolade. Huge accolade. 12:30 to 1, and not to be outdone, we have the unrivalled soul queen of New Orleans and one of the Crescent City's greatest and most enduring music ambassadors, Ms. Irma Thomas, and Ruler of My Heart.

Oh, we're playing the good stuff this morning. Jerry and the Pacemakers and the Famous Ferry Cross the Mersey, released in December of 1964, which turned out to be a hit on both sides of the Atlantic. It reached number six in the USA and charted twice in the UK. The song, of course, referring to the Mersey Ferry, which still runs to Liverpool from Birkenhead and Seacombe on the Wirral. Formed in 1959, Liverpool by Jerry Marsden and Brother Fred on drums, who were managed by Brian Epstein, who, of course, always managed the Beatles as well. Before that, Irma Thomas and Ruler of My Heart, recorded in 1962. Though she never achieved the commercial success of her contemporaries like Aretha Franklin and Etta James, Irma Thomas is revered among music aficionados the world over as the unrivaled soul queen of New Orleans. It is 6 minutes to one, and moving ever closer to the top of the hour, I think I can see we can say goodnight to Rhonda Lee. I see.

Rhonda Lee with Nicole Atkins and Good Night, the title track from the 2017 album. We're going to have a little but not all of the Windy City and the Waltz of the Wind to the strugglers. The Waltz of the Wind from the Windy City Strugglers to the news.

0: RNZ News at 1. Morena, good morning. I'm Vicky Mackay. 10 new nurses have been hired for Waikato Hospital's emergency department after recent scrutiny of the hospital's operations. Two patients have died within 2 months of each other in the hospital toilet. One was found dead in the bathroom on a surgical ward in mid-August. The other was found unconscious in an emergency department toilet at the end of June. Health NZ says the 10 new nurses are due to start early in November. An emergency department nurse and union delegate has told RNZ that patients sometimes wait for more than 8 hours and some are so tired they end up lying on the floor of the waiting room. Auckland's mayor says National's alternative to a bed tax is a step in the right direction, but not a long-term solution. The policy would redistribute the $100 international visitor levy tourists pay at the border so that $100 million a year goes to the Department of Conservation, half of that to tourism projects and the rest to councils. In the first year, the policy would mean more than $19 million for Auckland. But Wayne Brown says that's $8 million short of what the bed tax National had backed out of would raise. Mr Brown says the government is obliged to explore a bed tax under its deal with Auckland, and not having one puts major events at risk. Another Australian who has been unaccounted for since the Nepal-Tibet flash floods has been found safe. The ABC's Meg Dabali reports.
1: The person found was not in the disaster zone. It brings the number of Australians still unaccounted for to 35. Of those, 34 were travelling as part of the Kailash Mansarovar pilgrimage, while one person was not part of the tour. Families of those still missing are pushing for more resources and rescue teams to reach the areas where they believe their loved ones were when the floods struck. Australian officials are continuing to work with authorities in Nepal and China as the search continues.
0: At least 1,380 people were killed when a huge mudslide crashed into a river in the Himalayan border town of Nepal and Tibet almost a fortnight ago, and more than 5,500 remain missing, among them five New Zealanders. In recent days, search teams in Nepal have rescued four, including a Chinese national who was pulled from a tunnel on Monday. The police say a body found in Lake Rotokakahi near Rotorua belongs to a man who was a person of interest in the murder of his mother. Jeremy Robertson went missing the day Karen Gilbert Palmer died in October last year. His car was found near the lake. After several searches, the police found a body on September the 3rd, and they formally identified Jeremy Robertson yesterday. Both deaths have been referred to the coroner. The season's first Tora Royal Albatross chicks have left their nests on the Otago Peninsula. The Department of Conservation says the first chicks fledged last week, and Afio, the chick who features on the 24-hour live stream, left its nest at the weekend. Last year was a record season with 38 Royal Albatross fledglings. Once they leave their nests, the young birds learn to feed off the east coast of Aotearoa before crossing 9,000 kilometres of Pacific Ocean to the Humboldt Current off the coast of Chile. They do not return to land for around 5 years when they return to their breeding ground, having circumnavigated the globe. To sport, 55-year-old New Zealand golfer Stephen Alker has capped off the last 3 weeks with a hat-trick of senior tour victories, playing in Canada, the United States and Northern Ireland. After winning the PGA Rogers Charity in Calgary in a final round playoff on the 23rd of August, he then fired a three-stroke 15-under-par victory in the PGA Alley Challenge in Michigan a week later, finishing on the 30th of August. He then flew to County Antrim for the Northern Ireland's Legends tournament at Gulgorm Castle, where he posted his third consecutive tournament victory, coming from behind in the final round to post a two-stroke win again at 15 under par last Sunday, September the 6th. And that's the news.
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0: The good news, no weather warnings on land, which is great today. The short forecast from Met Service to midnight Rapa Wednesday, the 9th day of September. For Northland, cloudy periods with scattered showers and summer heavy this afternoon and evening. Auckland to Whanganui, including Bay of Plenty and the Central High Country, mainly fine. Areas of fog early morning, then isolated showers. Manawatu to Wellington, also Tairawhiti, Gisborne to Wairarapa, mostly fine. Remaining showers about southern Gisborne and the Wairoa district, clearing early morning. To Marlborough and Nelson, where there's morning cloud, and that's clearing to a fine day. Buller to Fiordland, you have isolated showers in Buller extending to Westland late morning, but to rain about Fiordland, and rain does spread north to Westland in the evening, and it's briefly heavy. For Canterbury, Otago and Southland, a frosty start with possible areas of low cloud, otherwise mainly fine. Rain spreading north about Otago and Southland late afternoon or evening, and it will be briefly heavy. In the Chatham Islands today, mostly cloudy with evening drizzle. I'll have more news and weather as usual at 2 here on RNZ National 101 FM. It is 6.5 minutes past 1 and we are heading towards some happy news in this hour. Always good to have uplifting news. A man in the United States has survived for a record 9 months with a kidney from a genetically modified pig, bringing hope to transplant patients across the world. And you can be sure that the happy news from the BBC will be digging deep into bringing you that story. Between now and then, though, we have some music to get us started, beginning with Hooray for the Riff Raff. This is Rhododendron from her 2022 album Life on Earth.

0: That is Declan O'Rourke. How's that for a very good Irish name? And Galileo, Someone Like You, from Declan O'Rourke's acclaimed 2006 debut album, Since Kyabram. And yes, he's an Irish singer-songwriter from Ballyfermot in Dublin. Before that, Hooray for the Riff Raff, New Orleans-based band formed by singer-songwriter Alinda Lee Segarra. And Rhododendron can be found on her 2022 album, Life on Earth. It's 14 and a half minutes past one. Robert says, I always take a book and a pillow to ED. Well, I have for the last 20 years. Oh, well, definitely the book and a pillow. It must look like you were moving in, Robert. I'm wondering if that gets you seen earlier if you arrive with a pillow. Who knows? Who knows? Who knows? Awaken, paikakariki, morena, paikakariki. Lovely to hear from you. And Sue, thank you so much for your lovely text as well. The music's excellent too, and you don't mind that from time to time there is a bit of light repartee of the not-so-serious nature. It is 15 minutes past one. Thank you so much, Sue. I truly appreciate that. Happy news from the BBC now. Lighter news we're going with.
1: I'm Holly Gibbs, and in this edition, the new hope for people waiting for organ transplants.
2: The biggest issue that we have currently in transplantation is the organ shortage. It's a crisis. The majority of our patients do not have access to organs in a timely manner.
1: We hear about the man who lived with a pig's kidney for a record 9 months. Also on this podcast...
3: It's so unusual. A giant flightless night parrot found only in New Zealand. It looks endearing, of course. It's got such unusual biology.
1: The rare bird brought back from the brink of extinction.
4: You can get really, really close to the tapestry, quite unlike you could in Bayer in a way. So I think people are just going to be overwhelmed by the detail and the fact that it brings that period of, you know, the 11th century to life.
1: The new display showing the world-famous Bayer tapestry as it's never been seen before. Plus, the DJ making music with strangers on the streets of New York. And...
5: I've done London, I've almost got Tokyo done, and I've got Paris almost done. I've already done New York.
1: The composer turning the world's underground trains into melodies. We start with a medical breakthrough that could offer new hope to people around the world waiting for organ transplants. Every year, tens of thousands die because there simply aren't enough human donor organs available. But now, a man in the US has survived for a record 9 months with a kidney from a genetically modified pig. Speaking before the transplant, 66-year-old Tim Andrews explained how much it meant to him.
6: Hope. Because I'm in a room with a bunch of people that are having the same problem. Depressed, tired, three quarters of them are in wheelchairs because they've been so exhausted. I'm like, this is hope. Hope is the biggest thing. You know, the chance to be free from the machine and live your life.
1: Mr. Andrews went on to receive a human donor kidney and is doing well. Dr. Leonardo Riella from Harvard Medical School led the team. He told my colleague Gary O'Donoghue why this breakthrough was so significant.
2: We passed through a major milestone for two reasons. I think number one, we had a pig kidney working and performing all the expected kidney functions for more than 9 months, allowing our patient to be off dialysis. And second, we were able to transition this patient from a pig kidney to a human kidney, which was something that scientists and physicians have some concerns that by doing a pig kidney first, we may prevent patients from having the option of human transplantation in the future. So those are two very important milestones that we're able to pass.
7: And this is no ordinary pig kidney. You had to sort of do some genetic modifications to the pigs themselves to begin with, correct?
2: Correct. These are very unique pigs. They are cloned and they have genetic edits to improve the compatibility between the pig kidney and humans.
7: Now, this is a kind of bridge technique, as I understand it, while you wait for a human kidney to be available, a donor kidney. What problems did you encounter after you'd implanted this kidney? Because it did eventually fail, didn't it?
2: Yes. The immune system of humans do recognize certain things in the pig that's slightly different than a traditional human transplant. So I think they're learning, you know, in terms of trying to understand what are some of the differences between a human and a pig kidney and how the immune system recognizes that. And second, how can we tweak, how can we change slightly our anti-rejection meds in order to be able to control that in the long term. So I think we're sort of getting in the right direction, and we have another patient who just passed the 9-month mark with the pig kidney. So these are very exciting findings so far.
7: And for those who don't know, give us an idea of what this means in terms of the patient's quality of life while they're waiting for a donor kidney.
2: So the biggest issue that we have currently in transplantation is the organ shortage. It's a crisis because we know that with patients with kidney failure, the best treatment option for the majority of patients is to get a transplant. And unfortunately, the majority of our patients do not have access to organs in a timely manner, so they have to remain on dialysis. And dialysis is an incredible technology and innovation that keeps patients alive. But unfortunately, it is a treatment that cannot reproduce the function of a true kidney. So you go to a dialysis center, you filter your blood 3 times a week for 3 or 4 hours. And the consequences of that is that many of these patients that stay on dialysis, they start developing cardiovascular disease and worse outcomes. And unfortunately, many die or even become too sick to become a kidney transplant while they're waiting for their promised kidney.
7: Do you now feel that this is something that can be scaled, that this is something that will be suitable for a lot of patients in this position?
2: This is what we hope in the long term, that we are able to provide xenotransplantation as an alternative treatment for these patients with kidney failure. Our ambition is that with a pig kidney, we may be able to do additional genetic edits to potentially create an invisible organ once transplanted. And this would overcome the second biggest challenge in transplantation, is that patients require to take anti-rejection meds for the rest of their lives in order to prevent rejection. But now imagine that by doing these edits and creating these organs that could be invisible to the immune system, these patients will not require to take anti-rejection meds in the long term. So this will be really game changer.
1: That was Dr. Leonardo Riella. To New Zealand next, and a rare flightless parrot that's been brought back from the brink of extinction.
8: The male intersperses the booming with chinging. The chinging call is thought to help females attracted by the booming pinpoint the male's location. The male alternates between booming and chinging all night, every night, for 3 months.
1: That's David Attenborough describing the mating call of the Kakapo. They are the world's heaviest parrot, weighing up to 4 kilograms, and they have green feathers, fluffy faces, large beaks and owl-like eyes. By the early 1970s, there were fears they'd been wiped out. But now, hopes are rising after a successful breeding season increased the population by 90 birds. Alison Balance is the host of a podcast called The Kakapo Files. She spoke to my colleague, Regini Vadianathan.
9: This is really exciting and really significant news. We were down to 51 kakapo in 1995. And here we are 30 years later, and we've just had a breeding season where nearly twice that many chicks were hatched and made it right through to the magic 150 days when they're independent and can be added to the population. And we're just at a point where the kakapo population has the capacity to start increasing significantly.
10: What's changed to lead to this good news?
9: Well, 1995 marked the beginning of the Kakapo Recovery Program that's run by the New Zealand Department of Conservation. One of the things you need to understand about kakapo is they do things very slowly. So they don't breed every year. They only breed every 2 to 4 years. Their breeding is triggered by the mass or mast fruiting of some of our native trees here, particularly podocarps called rimu. The fruit ripens in late summer just in time for these kakapo mums, who are solo mums, to raise their chicks. and that took 16 years from 1995 to make 90 kākāpō chicks. And now we're at a point we've got lots of young birds, particularly young female birds in the population, and we can make 90 kākāpō chicks in a single breeding season, which is just incredible.
10: In years past, these very cute birds were hunted for their meat and their beautiful feathers as well, weren't they?
9: They were. So you have to remember that humans only arrived in New Zealand about 750 years ago, Polynesians first and later Europeans. Early Māori ate kākāpō. They used the feathers to make beautiful feather cloaks. Then there was a lot of forest clearance, so kākāpō need native forest to live in. And the worst thing that happened was we introduced a lot of mammals to New Zealand. So New Zealand had no native mammals. And for kākāpō particular, stoats and rats have been a real problem. And so hand in hand with trying to rescue the birds, there's been a move in New Zealand to make offshore islands in particular predator-free to create some safe houses for this amazing species.
10: Why do you love this bird so much?
9: It's so unusual, a giant flightless night parrot found only in New Zealand. It looks endearing, of course. It's got such unusual biology. But I'm also really impressed by the team of very committed people who have turned the species around using all sorts of very innovative methods. And it's a conservation program that was very intensive to start with. So hand rearing became very important. There's been a lot of effort to try and increase fertility through techniques such as artificial insemination. And more recently, they've been using very smart, innovative technology, which allow them these days to monitor kākāpō remotely from a distance. And so what's happened as numbers have slowly increased over the last 30 years to the point where some of these more intensive management techniques, they can step back from that.
1: That was Alison Balance. A man in New York is making music with strangers he meets on the streets. Ari Miller walks around with a recording studio strapped to his back. He broadcasts his street side shows live on social media, where he's become quite the sensation. Ari has been speaking to the BBC's Usman Azad.
11: I had been just producing, just making beats for fun in my room. And when COVID started, I had amassed a bit of gear in the hopes of doing live shows. So instead of doing that, I started doing live streams. And at a certain point, I was sort of like, this is getting a little bit boring for me. And I'm also not getting to enjoy the city that I'm paying rent to. So I sort of concocted this mobile rig to essentially take the studio setup I had in my bedroom outside and be able to navigate the city.
12: You guys getting on?
13: Absolutely, yeah, yeah. We were just at a session.
14: Then I was like, look, he's here, we gotta go.
12: You play the sax and then you sing. What do you think the best vibe would be?
13: Just rapping music,
15: exactly,
13: whatever.
15: Exactly, exactly.
12: Whatever?
16: Every night I tuck my fury in the bed. All my emotions.
11: I don't think initially the whole idea was to just have them be the performers. Initially, I was trying to just have them participate in any way, like just make a sound and I would incorporate it into the beat or give me a suggestion for what I would make and then I would keep walking. Because when I first went outside, a lot of people would look at me confused and not really understand what was happening. I sort of had to do like 2 years of this before it really got going.
12: What are you feeling, bro? What's the vibe today?
17: What if it was like a rock groove, but like a hip-hop drums?
18: Do you ever get surprised by the talent that you meet in potentially in people that at first glance, if you walk past them on the streets of New York, that you may not think that they actually have any musical talent whatsoever?
11: I almost expect everybody to have musical talent in New York City. When I walk around, it's limitless. The most exciting part of what I do is when it's not just me having a moment with a stranger, but it's multiple strangers coming together through the music and

0: I said I'm losing it.
1: What you do on the streets of New York is shows that there is an abundance of talents. There's an abundance of skill out there for someone to you know, for a record label, anyone to pluck people off the streets. They just have to look for it. Would you agree with that?
2: Yeah, I would say so. I see a lot of comments on my videos about, you know, why don't record labels let us hear this type of music? And there are certainly, you know, gatekeepers in the music industry and beyond. And honestly, my main takeaway is, this is my personal takeaway, is like, I think to myself, wow, I really need to put in a little more effort to seek out music on my own instead of going to, you know, pre-decided playlists to decide what I'm going to listen to. I don't know. There's never been more music in the world than there is now, but it's certainly hard to find it. And I guess sometimes, you know, even just walking around outside,

0: That was mobile DJ Ari Miller. Coming up on the Happy Pod, how flies can help us understand human behaviour.
1: We're sort of trying to understand, you know, the anatomy of thought in some sense. How is it that, you know, the amazing stuff between our ears lets us do all the remarkable behaviours that we can do?
0: You're listening to The Happy Pod, a medieval tapestry that tells the story of one of the most important battles in European history is going on display to the public in a new way. The 70-metre-long Bayeux Tapestry illustrates the events leading to the Norman conquest of England, including the Battle of Hastings in 1066. Originally embroidered in England, it was kept for centuries in France, but has now been loaned to the British Museum here in London. These schoolchildren were amongst the first to see it.
2: I thought that it was really impressive because one scene can take so long to sew, and they've done this by hand, not by sewing machines, and it's so cool all the effort and patience they put into this.
3: I thought that it was really cool and shocking how the people have managed to so detailedly shown how all the armour is and how the shields are all perfectly shaped and the arrows. I actually thought it would be having bits missing, burnt blood, but it didn't.
4: I really like how the whole tapestry shows the beginning of the Battle of Hastings and what like led up to it. And I really like how detailed it is. It just shows more of it.
0: My colleague Nick Robinson spoke to Michael Lewis, the curator of the new exhibition.
5: Fantastic moment that the tapestry is finally now in the UK. In 2013, I joined the Bayeux Tapestry Scientific Committee, where we're looking at advising Bayeux Museum in how to redisplay the tapestry there. And it's very clear that actually they needed a new museum to do this effectively, and therefore the tapestry was going to have to be moved.
6: Redisplay, crucial word, because it was on the wall and it was in a kind of U-shape, wasn't it? And here it is, flat. 70 metres long in this enormous gallery.
5: Yeah, that's right. It's a U-shape in Bayeux, and now it's flat. That's a requirement of the French state, but it does allow us...
6: A requirement, forgive me, because it might be damaged if
5: it's
6: hung.
5: Yeah, so it was kind of fairly clear in Bayeux, really, that the tapestry was potentially being damaged because of the curve at the end and because it was hanging directly, a bit like a curtain, really. So it was a directive from the French state that here, for this exhibition, it's going to be flat. But that does allow us, for the first time, to show the tapestry in a continuous length, which hasn't been the case for many years. In fact, probably since the 1700s, when it was sort of rolled out for people to see. So, it's a significant thing that we can do that. And also, because of the display case that we've got, you can get really, really close to the tapestry, quite unlike you could in Bayeux, in a way.
6: Have you got a favourite moment, place on the tapestry?
5: Yeah, my favourite scene is the moment where Edward the Confessor dies, because he's shown touching hands with Harold, and we know from a record of the time that it might have been the time when he basically was promised by Edward that he could, you know, look after the kingdom, and he obviously overinterpreted that and said, yeah, I'm gonna be king next.
6: So there must be some people, you meet them for a coffee, you meet them for a pint, okay, 30 years studying the Bayeux tapestry. Get a life, Michael. Why is it worth our study? What is it that you hope the country will get, and so many of us will get the chance to see it, that you've obviously relished, you've loved over these decades?
5: Yeah, I mean, obviously, 1066 is a moment in our history, a pivotal moment in our history. And the Bayeux Tapestry is the first narrative of that event. And so I think most people, when they see the tapestry, they're going to be amazed by both its length, but the preservation of that object. When you look at things from the 11th century, particularly textiles, they're very, very fragmentary. And, you know, the tapestry is not that. So I think people are just going to be overwhelmed by the detail and the fact that it brings that period of the, you know, the 11th century to life.
0: Michael Lewis. Flies are usually seen as an annoying pest, but it seems they could help us better understand how the human mind works. Scientists from the US and the UK have, for the first time, mapped the entire brain of both male and female flies. They say their findings could lead to a better understanding of how our genes influence our behaviour. Dr. Gregory Jefferis is one of the lead authors of the study.
1: We're sort of trying to understand, you know, the anatomy of thought in some sense. How is it that, you know, the amazing stuff between our ears lets us do all the remarkable behaviours that we can do, you know, play a sonata, have this, you know, social exchange. And it turns out that in microcosm, the humble fruit fly can actually do a lot of really quite complex behaviours. And there we can actually start to reconstruct the entire brain wiring that lets that animal actually do those behaviours. And then we're linking that to genes that control differences in behaviour, something we've known about for many years. And those behaviours include a range of behaviours, in this case, that are shown by one sex rather than the other. So, for example, male flies are much more aggressive towards other male flies when there are females around. The motivation for our work is really this business of trying to understand how brains process information, how they take, you know, all of our sensory information and then turn it into decisions, to memories and behavior. And, you know, although it's very fun to think about sex differences in behavior, it's really that motivation of trying to understand how behaviors are actually encoded in our genes. You know, a little bit like a chip has a particular wiring diagram. We now know that brains, certainly these fly brains, have particular wiring diagrams. In terms of human behavior, what we're thinking about is we can find something about the logic of how genes specify different behaviors.
0: That was Dr. Gregory Jefferis. We end here in the UK, where a composer has looked to London's underground transport for inspiration. Take a listen to this.

0: is the sound of the comings and goings of the Tube network. Matthew Wilcock created the music using real-time train data. Every time a train pulls into a station, it generates a note, meaning the music's rhythm is the rhythm of the tube. He's been speaking to my colleague James Kumarasamy about how he got the idea.
1: I hate the sound of the motorway and I hate the sound of the ring road. That depressing connotations, I guess. But I was walking there and I had my noise cancelling headphones on and I wasn't listening to anything for some reason. I don't know why. I was in a weird space. And I got to the road and I could just feel the cars coming underneath me. And I stopped for a bit and was watching. And then someone started laying cones out in one of the lanes and the pattern and the rhythm of the cars changed. And it made it almost like a polyrhythm. Something strange happened. And I was like, oh, that's kind of interesting. What will that feel like musically? So I took some test footage, went home and made the first what I call a motorway cycle, whereas I put this pink line over the footage and as soon as a car passes the line, it creates a note. And then within that system, I create rules. So one of the most popular ones, which is this one. We're looking at drone footage that I shot around a year ago. So you can see there's, 2, 4, 6, 8 lanes, and I assign a note, basically, or a rule of notes to each lane, and then I let the composition kind of write itself. What's interesting for me about it, I didn't expect it to happen. I originally made these to go in a gallery, and to be music. Then I posted them online and they kind of took off. But what was really fascinating is what people took from it. Like, they started to really think about who is this person creating these serendipitous chords with other people? Like, where are they all going? Like, these notes represent this person's whole life, which is kind of interesting.
2: Okay, so plenty of cars, lots of footage, but then you move on to the tube.
1: Yeah, so this is where this piece came from.

0: I'm looking at a screen and I'm seeing in real time the movement of trains across the network. Just explain how you have taken that and made it into music.
1: So every time a train arrives at a station, right, it gives me a timestamp. And if you capture that time, all the timestamps of all the trains over, say, 5 minutes, you have a lot of rhythmic data points. Once I've got that data, then I assign a note to each line. The whole system is kind of built around E flat major pentatonic with a D flat and an E in there just to give it a little bit of flavor, basically.
0: You started off with motorways.
1: Yes.
0: You've gone onto the... onto the underground, trains, planes, where do you go next?
1: So I've done London, I've almost got Tokyo done, and I've got Paris almost done. But I've already done New York.
0: How do you describe this music?
1: I'm not very good with genres, but it's in the ambient genre, and I guess it'd be minimal classical or... I guess you could prepend it with it's generative, but it's some kind of ambient classical related.
0: But generative's interesting term because, I mean, people obviously associate it now with generative AI, and this is all real, and this is you controlling it.
1: Yeah, I guess there's a difference between generative and generated. I guess that's the difference, that people have been doing generative music almost forever. In one way, just randomly pressing notes on the piano was... generative, but rolling a dice as well. But there's a long history of all those mid early 20th century guys were doing this in a sense with different forms of technology. What genre do you think it is?
0: Its own genre. I know.
1: If you just heard the music on Spotify or wherever else.
0: Yeah, let's call it underground music.
1: No comment.
2: Matthew Wilcock. And that's all from the Happy Pod for now. If you have a story you think we should cover, we'd love to hear from you. As ever, the address is globalpodcast@bbc.co.uk. This edition was mixed and produced by Rachel Bulkley. The editor is Karen Martin. I'm Holly Gibbs. Until next time, goodbye.
3: Gosh, that was a good, happy news, wasn't it? Didn't it include everything, including our own Alison Balance? But just listening to that music, it was... I just kept thinking, how fabulous. If someone says, oh, you're a bit different, or he's not one of the crowd, or she's a bit on the spectrum, well, you just ride with that. Because out of that box, which is not a box... comes this amazing thought process and then, as he said, generative music. Oh, I thought, where is Brian Crump? He would love that. I'm going to send it to him. It's 17 and a half minutes to two on RNZ National 101 FM. Good morning. If you've just arrived, it's lovely to have your company. That is the happy news you can share with a friend. 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Text all night to 2101 and you will get the all night automated response, which includes our address. Click on the address. Anything in red, you can listen again at your leisure. And the happy news from the BBC is listed on Wednesday at 1:15. So when you go to the, click on the address for the all-night programme, scroll past all the blurb, get down to the days of the week, that's where the action is. And on Wednesday, we started at 12:15 with a big screen. 1:15 is the happy news, and 2:15 will be Inside Out with Nick Tipping. That is coming our way next. This morning, he's checking out classic tracks from Pat Metheny and Jimmy Smith, plus Kiwi Jazz from Charmaine Ford and Harry Harrison. So lots to look forward to still this morning, not to mention our own great music. Starting with Rhea Hall from her album Manuera, this is Hope.

The music of the late Geoffrey Gurumol Yunupingu and Wulminda from his 2011 album Rakala. Blind from birth, the much celebrated Aboriginal singer-songwriter from the Gumataj Nation was a founding member of Australia's pioneering Indigenous music collective, Yothu Yindi. He died on the 25th of July 2017, just 46 years old. Before that, Rhea Hall and Tauranga-based singer-songwriter Rhea Hall from her album Manuera, that was Hope. It is just gone 8 minutes away from the news and weather at 2. Happy hour, generative music, thank you. Yes, it was, I made my heart light listening to that. How clever it was, just so beautiful. Good morning, Sebastian's awake in Nelson. Lovely to hear from you, Sebastian, as always. Yes, I remember that.

I was reading the news at the time. 7 and a bit minutes away from the news and weather at 2. He konohi ngāwari from Tania Gilsonen and Te Reo Papara, the acoustic ballad from the 2008 album of the same name.

Tania Gilson and Te Reo Papara with He Konohi Ngawari. It is 2:04. We're going to join Gigi Mason, the Italian composer hailing from Venice. Clouds comes from his 1989 album.

0: Gigi Mason and Clouds from the album Les Nouvelles Mystiques de Chambre. RNZ News at 2. Morena, good morning. I'm Vicky Mackay. 10 new nurses have been hired for Waikato Hospital's emergency department after recent scrutiny of the hospital's operations. Two patients have died within 2 months of each other in the hospital toilets. One was found dead in the bathroom on a surgical ward in mid-August. The other was found unconscious in an emergency department toilet at the end of June. Health NZ says the 10 new nurses are due to start in early November. An emergency department nurse and union delegate has told RNZ that patients sometimes wait for more than 8 hours and some are so tired they end up lying on the floor of the waiting room. Meanwhile, nurses in Tairawhiti, Gisborne plan to go on strike today, saying unsafe staffing levels are creating health and safety concerns. About 34 nurses who are part of the nurses' organisation union will leave work in the afternoon for 1 hour. The report of the inquiry into the handling of the case of the fugitive father Tom Phillips, who was killed in a police shootout a year ago, is expected to be released before Parliament rises on September the 24th. Phillips hid with his children in the bush of Waikato's western coast for 4 years. His time on the run ended when the police were called to reports of a burglary in Piopio, leading to the confrontation in Waitomo, in which Phillips shot a police officer several times. The inquiry is also looking at whether all practicable steps were taken to ensure the safety and welfare of the Phillips children. Lawyers for the Crown say bringing a prosecution against the police officer who fatally shot Chaos Price in April of 2022 would involve proving he was not in fear for his life. The High Court in Wellington has heard Price, who was 22, was unarmed when he was shot as he attempted to hijack a car after fleeing a traffic stop on State Highway 3 between New Plymouth and Waitara. The court yesterday heard a second day of arguments in a judicial review into the decision not to charge the officer. Crown Counsel says the officer described feeling hunted as Price repeatedly drove towards police at high speed and rammed a police vehicle. The Port of Tauranga is backing the compensation offered to iwi and hapu for a fast-tracked wharf expansion. The port wants to double in capacity to accommodate more and larger ships. The local iwi and hapu have been promised $6 million annually. However, environmental effects remain a concern for them. The port, Simon Kebble, says the listed company is committed to strengthening relationships with Māori.
1: It's more than what we paid in compensation for our capital dredging that we undertook, which we believe is of much bigger impact into the environment, and that was $5 million. And it's bigger than any payment which has been made by other ports.
0: Simon Kebble says both parties want to preserve Tauranga Harbour. People on Otago Peninsula say they're already reaping the rewards of becoming possum-free this year. Community members championed the cause for more than 15 years and predator-free Dunedin took over the final push 2 years ago. Upoko of Te Runanga o Otako, Edward Ellison, says people would hear possums sliding down roofs, calling at night and leaving feces in spouting. He says the bush is now healthier and there are more birds. Mr Ellison would like to see more kerere return to the marae. 55-year-old New Zealand golfer Stephen Elker has capped off the last 3 weeks with a hat-trick of senior tour victories playing in Canada, the United States and Northern Ireland. After winning the PGA Rogers Charity in Calgary in a final round playoff on the 23rd of August, he then fired a three-stroke 15-under-par victory in the PGA Alley Challenge in Michigan a week later, finishing on the 30th of August. He then flew to County Antrim for the Northern Ireland Legends Tournament at Galgorm Castle, where he posted his third consecutive tournament victory, coming from behind in the final round to post a two-stroke win again at 15 under par. This was last Sunday, September the 6th. And that's the news.
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0: Bit quick off the button there, Vicky. The short forecast from Met Service to midnight, Rapa Wednesday, the 9th day of September. Northland, you have cloudy periods with scattered showers. Some will be heavy this afternoon and evening. Auckland to Whanganui, including Bay of Plenty and the Central High Country, mainly fine. Areas of fog early morning, then isolated showers. Manawatu to Wellington, also Tairawhiti, Gisborne to Wairarapa, mostly fine. Remaining showers about southern Gisborne and the Wairoa district, clearing early morning. Marlborough and Nelson, morning cloud clearing to fine day. Buller to Fiordland, isolated showers in Buller, extending to Westland Lake morning. But rain about Fiordland today, spreading northland to Westland and in the evening, and it will be briefly heavy. Canterbury, Otago and Southland, you have a frosty start with possible areas of low cloud. Otherwise, you're mainly fine. Rain does spread north about Otago and Southland, though, late afternoon or evening, and it too will be briefly heavy. Chatham Islands, you're mostly cloudy with evening drizzle. I'll have more news and weather again at 3. It's 6.5 minutes past 2. It is time for Nick Tipping and Inside Out.

good to have you with me on Inside Out. I'm Nick Tipping. Coming up in this hour, Jimmy Smith, Harry Harrison from Ōtautahi Christchurch, Jazz Mayor Horn, some Pat Metheny, and let's start with a duo between pianist Jackie Byard and sax player Rasan Roland Kirk. This is from the album The Jackie Byard Experience, the tune Memories of You.

Memories of You from the album The Jackie Byard Experience. You heard Jackie Byard playing the piano with Thrasan Roland Kirk playing saxophone. To a really famous track, one of the most enduring tracks of the last, oh well, actually it's about 50 years old now. Boy, oh boy, time flies. This is Pat Metheny on his album Bright Size Life, his debut as leader. This is him with Bob Moses playing the drums, Jaco Pastorius playing electric bass. The tune, the title track, Bright Size Life.

Pat Metheny with Jaco Pastorius playing electric bass, Bob Moses playing the drums. ECM, the record label, was pretty resistant, actually, to having Jaco play electric bass on the track, but eventually acquiesced. And the rest, they say, as they say, is history. That was the title track from Pat Metheny's debut, Bright Size Life. Here's Jasmaya Horn, wonderful singer who won the 2015 Thelonious Monk Vocal Competition. From her album A Social Call, this is a mashup between Lift Every Voice and Sing, tune often called the Black National Anthem, and Bobby Timmons' hard bop tune, Moanin'.

Jazmaya Horn and Band with actually two tunes, wasn't it? Just then you heard Moanin' finishing off the track, and they started with Lift Every Voice and Sing. That's from Jazmaya Horn's 2017 album, A Social Call. All the way back to 1956, although it was recorded then but not released until much later. This is Jimmy Smith with Thornel Schwartz playing guitar and Donald Bailey on the drums, and the classic Rodgers and Hart tune, My Funny Valentine.

Jimmy Smith playing Hammond B3, with Thornell Schwartz playing guitar, Donald Bailey the drums, from the album The Incredible Jimmy Smith at the Organ on Blue Note Records, and of course the Rodgers and Hart standard My Funny Valentine. Heading back about 18 years from now, in a trio I was in with pianist Charmaine Ford and drummer Richard Wise. This is from the album After the Last Dance, a tune written, co-written by me and Charmaine Ford in honour of our drummer Richard Wise. It's called The Wise Guy.

Charmaine Ford playing the piano, Richard Wise the drums, in a tune written about him called The Wise Guy. Yours truly, Nick Tipping, playing the bass. And that's from the album After the Last Dance. To Ototahi Christchurch and legendary guitarist Harry Harrison, whose album A Sense of Place was part of a master's project he did, just looking at jazz and identity. This is Harry Harrison with band and string section playing Cascade.

Harry Harrison and his Ōtautahi Christchurch-based band on the album A Sense of Place from 2019, the tune Cascade. On to Rick Margitzer, who's a wonderful saxophonist. This was released in 2021 and his first studio album in more than 15 years. The album's beautiful piece of work called Sacred Hearts. And this tune is called Far From Home.

Rick Margetts, leading the band from the saxophone. That's from his 2021 album Sacred Hearts, and a tune called Far From Home. You've been listening to Inside Out. I'm Nick Tipping. So grateful that you could join me today. Don't forget, all of my shows, all 500 plus of them, are on the RNZ website. And in a couple of weeks, I'll be celebrating 10 years of Inside Out. Make sure you tune in for that one. I'm going to finish in a low-key mode this week. Here's Diane Reeves from 1991, her album I Remember, and a tune by McCoy Tyner with lyrics by Sammy Khan. She's singing You Taught My Heart to Sing.

Absolutely beautiful we are today. That's Diane Reeves. You taught my heart to sing. That was Inside Out with Nick Tipping. He'll be back again next Wednesday morning at the same time with another program. In the meantime, we are going to have a tribute to Wes, I think it is, a tribute to Wes, to the top of the R, from Moses Dillard. Tribute to Wes Montgomery.

0: RNZ News at 3. Morena, good morning. I'm Vicky Mackay. David Seymour is celebrating the National Party's announcement of his international visitor levy plan, saying it is, quote, joining the No New Taxes Party. If elected to govern, National said it would give councils a share of the $100 levy's takings based on the number of international guest nights in their area. The ACT party leader David Seymour has told reporters that earlier this year National and ACT were arguing about introducing a bed nights tax, favoured by many local councils.
1: It was only a few months ago we were arguing in Budget 26 about having a bed tax. Now they say they don't want a bed tax either, and they also want a policy suspiciously similar to the local tourism dividend that ACT released only a couple of weeks ago.
0: David Seymour says National will still have to explain what it would cut elsewhere or within the international visitor levy to fund the policy. A man who lives across the road from the scene of a triple homicide investigation in Rotorua says he's in shock. Police arrived at a house on High Street in the suburb of Glenholm on about 10:30 on Monday night and found the bodies of two children and an injured woman who died at the scene. A man in his 20s has appeared in court charged with assaulting a person in a family relationship. The neighbour, who's 79 and has lived on the street his whole life, says he's been in shock since learning what happened. A doctor says the New Zealand response to Fiji's HIV crisis has been a good start, but it's not enough. So far, New Zealand has given $4 million in assistance, but a new report is calling for it to give more support to Fiji, where an estimated 1.6% of adults have the human immunodeficiency virus. Dr. Sharon McLennan says New Zealand should treat this as a regional development, security and health issue. She says shame is stopping Pacific communities from getting health care and they need help to talk about it.
2: There's a huge amount of stigma around HIV in Fiji. It's not something that people easily talk about. They don't want to be seen going into a sexual health centre. They don't want to go and confess to their pastor or their family or tell them that they've got HIV because that will imply that they've been behaving badly. There's a real culture of silence around HIV.
0: Sharon McLennan says needle sharing for methamphetamine is driving the HIV epidemic in Fiji. A study has revealed that Indigenous Australians linked to the so-called stolen generations experience more hardship compared with the wider Aboriginal population. A report by the Australian Institute of Health and Welfare shows about 200,000 Indigenous Australians have a relative who was involved from, who was removed rather, from their family in the 1970s by the Australian government. Ian Hamm of the Healing Foundation says the long-term effects present significant challenges.
3: We're twice as likely as our non-Aboriginal colleagues to be experiencing mental health issues because it reinforces the lifelong trauma that the policy of stealing of children inflicted across so many Aboriginal people for so long.
0: It's estimated up to one in three Indigenous Australian children were removed from their parents between 1910 and the 1970s. The government of Solomon Islands has suspended Parliament indefinitely after the Prime Minister, Matthew Wale, survived an attempted no-confidence vote. The motion came just 3 months after his election, and since then the government has sought to shift the Pacific nation away from China and closer to the United States and Australia. In rugby league, for the first time since June, Warriors coach Andrew Webster can call on one, quote, one of the best players in the competition for Saturday's qualifying final against the Dolphins at a sold-out Mount Smart Stadium. Front rower Jackson Ford returns to the team after suffering a pectoral injury in round 16. He's set to make a comeback from the bench in jersey 17 after missing the last 10 matches. Ford joins centre Leka Halasima, second rower Kirk Capewell and hooker Wayne Egan back on the deck after missing last week's final regular season match against the Sea Eagles. While they return, winger Dallin Watini Zelzniak isn't yet available after breaking his right clavicle in the round 25 game against South Sydney last month. And that's the news.
4: Afternoons with me, Jesse Mulligan, means conversations that make you think. 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
5: A lot of people say that we grow bananas in New Zealand, and New Zealanders eat a lot of bananas. bananas. 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
4: Why are New Zealanders so into bananas?
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4: Proudly New Zealand made, afternoons, weekdays, 1 to 4pm here on RNZ National.
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0: Short forecast from Met Service to midnight. Wednesday starts with no weather warnings for anyone, so that's fantastic on the land. Northland, you have cloudy periods with scattered showers, but some will be heavy this afternoon and evening. Auckland to Whanganui, including Bay of Plenty and the Central High Country, mainly fine, areas of fog early this morning and then isolated showers. Manawatu to Wellington, also Tairawhiti, Gisborne to Wairarapa, mostly fine, remaining showers about southern Gisborne and the Wairoa district, clearing early morning. Marlborough and Nelson, you have morning cloud clearing to a fine day. Buller to Fiordland, isolated showers in Buller extending to Westland late morning, but to rain about Fiordland, rain spreading north to Westland this evening, briefly heavy. Canterbury, Otago and Southland, it's a frosty start with possible areas of low cloud. Otherwise, you're mainly fine. Rain spreads north about Otago and Southland late afternoon or evening, and it's briefly heavy. Chatham Islands is mostly cloudy with evening drizzle. I'll have more news and weather again at 4 on RNZ National 101 FM at 3:06. Just listening to Jessie querying why everyone likes bananas, and all I could think of is they go with absolutely everything. Bananas on toast, bananas in porridge, bananas in desserts, bananas in salads. And yesterday, in my feed that comes through, you know, through social media, different feeds, I saw someone had cut a banana in half lengthways, and then with a very small, I don't know what you'd call it, probably a scoop spoon, but a very small, tiny scoop spoon, had scooped out the middle of the banana and then squeezed liquid chocolate into it. And then they put the banana halves back together with both sides with the liquid chocolate back together. And then they wrapped it in what looked like a sort of a Danish pastry, not a choux pastry, but definitely a sweet pastry, a very light, buttery sweet pastry in strips. And they just wrapped it round and round and round and round and baked it. And then they ate it. And all I can tell you is that's the way to eat bananas, and that's why we buy them. It's 3:08 on RNZ National 101 FM in our serial Elizabeth Hawthorne. We are back here again today reading part 3 of The Widowhood of Jackie Bates by Frances Cherry. As you probably know, Donald was a successful lawyer who left behind several unresolved relationships. And today we're going to learn about one of them. Here's our reader, Elizabeth Hawthorne, with episode 3 of The Widowhood of Jackie Bates.
7: I thought we'd have something easy for dinner tonight, Elspeth said. It's such a wicked night. Feels like the middle of winter instead of spring. An easy dinner is fine with me. We can have a fire. It's cold enough. I'll go out and chop some wood, said Margaret. What a sweet she was. Anyone around next door? She asked Marg when they were sitting by the fire eating their toasted sandwiches. Oh, don't worry about them, Else. They'll be all right. I don't know about that. She stared into the fire. It was so nice here. So comfortable and warm and homely. Not like that elegant house over there without a heart. They were lucky. They'd been happy together for 40 years. You couldn't say that for a lot of marriages. Of course, there was that one time, but they'd sorted that out. Marg had never strayed since. Elspeth was quite sure of that. It's lovely, this place, isn't it? Elspeth poured liqueur into 2 glasses. Our haven, Marg said. I don't like leaving it for too long. Think of how she's feeling. I do feel sorry for her. can't get over the state she was in. She seemed stunned, didn't she? As if it was the last thing she'd thought of, that he might die. And yet he did have a heart condition. Remember how he told us that day when he came over for a drink? He mightn't have been a very good husband, but he was good to us. Constance stood at the window and watched Lois get out of her car. There was no sign of Sarita. Why on earth Lois didn't insist that the girl do as she was told beat her? She should have some consideration, make an effort to see her grandparents. How would she feel if something happened, if one of them died? Sarita not with you, she said when Lois walked through the door. Oh, she might pop in later. What's she doing? She doesn't have a job. I've told you, she's in a band. They do a lot of practicing. Mm-hmm, Constance said. She should have a job instead of wasting her time like that. Where's Dar? Lois walked past her, up the hallway. Out in the shed, doing Lord knows what. How are you? Are you all right? She followed Lois into the dining room. Why shouldn't I be all right? Lois threw herself down on the sofa by the window and looked up at Constance with what seemed to be a defiant expression. Well, you are a bereaved widow. He's not here anymore. No more waiting for him. I'm free now, aren't I? I'll make a cup of tea, Constance said. Or would you rather have coffee? Coffee, thanks. Shall I call Dar? She jumped up as if she'd been shot out of a gun. Constance sighed. It was as if Lois didn't want to talk. And now with him there, she wouldn't be able to learn anything. And she seemed to be getting thinner. You're looking very thin, Constance said. Lois turned and looked at her for a moment, as if she were startled to realise where she was. Oh, Mother! Now, Lois, you eating properly? I thought you were going to cut down on your smoking. My name is Jackie. Lois stubbed out a cigarette and pressed at it as if she was trying to kill it. Well, you're Lois to me. I gave you the name. Why should I have to call you such a stupid name? Lois took another cigarette from the packet. Because I want you to. I don't feel like a Lois. Only pathetic, drippy people are Loises. Constance wanted to touch her, take her on her knee, tell her it would all be all right. But she knew Jackie wouldn't let her. Jackie was such a hard person, physically hard as well. No softness. And yet when she was growing up, she'd been lovely. A happy, bouncing little thing, so easy to manage. As a teenager, she was a little more difficult, as teenagers are. But she had her moments of sweetness. And she was so pretty, so soft and pretty. Sugar and spice and all things nice. At least I know where I am without Donald, Jackie sipped at her coffee and stared at the photographs and ornaments on the mantelpiece. Constance thought her lips might be quivering, but she wasn't sure. Constance wished she knew the right thing to do, wished she could help her, wished she could say the right thing. Jackie leant over and pecked her on the cheek. Going now. Bye. Look after yourself, Constance said. She couldn't wait to shut the door so she could have a good cry. Jeanette remembered how she had met Donald. It was 2 days before Christmas, and she'd been buying presents. He'd been walking through the gardens on his way home from work because his car was getting fixed. She was trudging to the flat with all her parcels when somehow she'd fallen over, parcels flying everywhere. Donald had come rushing to her. Her ankle hurt so much she couldn't stand. "Are you all right?" he asked. Of course I'm not. Oh, God. Where do you live? I'll take you home. No, it's all right. I'll just sit here for a moment. Well, I'll sit with you. I can't leave you. My name's Donald, he said. What's yours? She didn't like telling strange men her name, so she thought about it for a while. Jeanette. And what do you do, Jeanette? Nothing. I'm on the dole. My daughter's on the dole too. She won't even try to get a job. Perhaps she can't. She'd like the fact that his daughter was on the dole. It gave them something in common. She's never tried. She doesn't have to because my wife and I look after her. We give her money, more or less, whenever she needs it. Why do you do that? She turned and stared at him. Because we're frightened of her. What do you mean, frightened of her? I don't understand. It's funny, Jeanette, he said. But I think we're frightened of her because we're afraid of losing her. Afraid of the fuss she'll make if we don't do as she wants. She's always been a willful sort of kid. What does your father do? He said, trying to change the subject. He lectures in economics at university. And he also gets off with his students. He's one of those smart asses, always making jokes, stirring, being the devil's advocate. I don't know how my mum puts up with him. She's so different when he isn't there, relaxed and laughing. But as soon as he comes home, she's all tense. What would you like to do if you could choose? Oh, I don't really know. Be happy, I guess. But what makes you happy? Talking? Listening to music? Playing the piano? Except I haven't got a piano to play on now. Are you good at the piano? I used to be. Haven't played for quite a while. My mum would still pay for lessons, but there's no piano to practice on. What if I bought you a piano? What? She swung around. What's the catch? Yes, there is a catch. I thought so. It's not what you think, he said, smiling. His face looked lovely. I've got a little flat in Oriental Bay that I use at odd times. Oh, yes. What do you use it for? As if she didn't know. Bastard, he was just like the rest of them. When I'm at the office or I have to entertain clients, I use it. Sometimes I just feel like getting away by myself. Oh, yes. And for sex. You mustn't forget that. He looked at her for a few seconds, as if he was trying to decide the best thing to say. Yes, sometimes. But really, that's not the entire reason. You can go there any time I'm not using it for anything else. But I want to be there whenever I like to listen to you. That's the catch. And what happens after I've finished practicing? She wasn't going to get into this. Nothing. Absolutely nothing. How can I believe that? You might be a murderer or something. No matter what my other faults are, that's not one of them. And so, after he'd taken her home in a taxi, they'd made an arrangement to meet the next day to see his apartment. He had taken her in his big Rover, and she'd felt so strange getting in it and driving off, trusting him. But she did. Inside Donald's apartment, it was beautiful. He put some music on the CD player and then opened the double doors onto the balcony. They'd stood there and looked at the water. Across to the left, she could see the Freiburg pool, and further along the waterfront was Nicholson's restaurant. The sound of Mozart's clarinet concerto floated through the doorway. The water spraying up high and low from the fountain seemed to be moving in time with the music. Way out behind the fountain, the Inter-Island ferry glided by on its way to the terminal at the wharves. How do you like it? He asked. Oh, great! Do you mean I can come here any time to practice, that is, when you get the piano? We can have a look now if you like, though I don't think they'll be able to deliver until the new year. Okay! She could hardly believe it. Someone able to do that so easily. You can come here any time unless I tell you otherwise. So I must know your phone number and whereabouts. more or less. And now she couldn't go there any more to play on that beautiful white piano. She didn't know what had happened to the flat or the piano. She so missed the flat and him. They'd been like, oh, a little family. Him coming in and making a drink, sitting there, listening to her, and then having a meal. Oh, she could have lived with him forever. She could say anything to him. Be really rude. It didn't bother him. He liked it. He tried things out on her. Ideas, arguments, told her about his cases, listened to her advice. Poor man. What a shame he had married such a bitch of a wife.
0: Oh, it's just interesting, isn't it? That's Elizabeth Hawthorne reading episode 3 of The Widowhood of Jackie Bates by Frances Cherry. She'll be back again tomorrow morning with part 4. And it's 21 minutes past 3 here in today's world. Coming up still, we have our Spectrum documentary, which this morning, it's going back in time, 10 years old it is, so it's into the archive. It's recording a blind Catholic chorister's visit to London. And when it was first broadcast in 2016, it was called Music in Braille. And I am going to play that again for you at 3:30. And also, there is a link up for it for Spectrum. If you text Spectrum to 2101, you'll be able to listen to it and share it at your leisure if you enjoy it. It's 22 minutes past 3 right now, though. Here's Crowded House.

0: That is Hina and Tararua, singer-songwriter and violinist from Taranaki, Tamaki Makaurau, Auckland. Before that, Crowded House and Better Be Home Soon, the first single from their 1988 album, Temple of Low Men. It is 29 minutes past three on this Wednesday, being the middle of the working week for some, and I've just had a wee look at what's going on in the world, and there's, you know, always a lot going on in the world. But I did catch a glimpse, and I know for those of you who like to know what's going on in the world of the royals, it would seem that Prince George is following in the hot footsteps of his father, Prince William, and uncle, Prince Harry, and having his first day at Eton today. He's been dropped off and he will be boarding, so it's a big day for the parents who accompanied him today. And there are photos here. There's a BBC, it's on BBC website. There is photos here comparing his father on his first day, his uncle on his first day, and George on his first day. And I have to say that George looks more composed and older than all of them. I'm not saying that it was all taken at the same time, but it would appear that his brother and his uncle may have gone earlier than he did, because unless he's just a mature young man, he's certainly a good-looking young man. But if you'd like to see them, I've put a link up. If you text all night to 2101, you will get the link to the all-night program. Plus, there is on the back of that another address that says George, and that will give you the link to watch the news item on the BBC and see the comparison of the boys as they go off to their first day of boarding school. Anyway, I know it won't interest everyone, but some of you I know will be interested. So here you go. It is time now for our historic Spectrum documentary. From 2016, it records a blind Catholic chorister's visit to London.
1: Well, I'm nowhere near a window, but my bag is safely stowed in the locker above my head and my tray table is folded away. I'm in a Boeing 777 about to leave Auckland International Airport, and the reality of my trip is finally kicking in. Earlier today, I left my guide dog, Nelson, with a friend for a month. It's only ever been one weekend in the past. I was among the first on the plane as I requested ground assistance. It's a pretty efficient way of getting through an airport, and my colleagues had enough to do getting themselves to the plane. I'm Ken Joblin, and I'm the bass section leader in the choir of the Blessed Sacrament Cathedral in Christchurch. We're heading away for a month to sing in beautiful churches, soak up history, and experience life in the UK and Ireland. You're joining us as we head to LA and then on to London. Leaving life in New Zealand is like stepping into a month-long bubble. There's nothing we can do about anything at home now. We're really living in the present, and it's hard to imagine the future. It's a long time since I've been on a long-haul flight, and that was no further than the States. We've just watched a rather banal safety video, lots of young people shouting at us in states of high excitement in their best New Zealand accents. The cabin crew have taken their seats, and we're off. It's great to finally get off the plane here in LA. We're stopping overnight, and after the chill of Christchurch and the bleak midwinter, we're pretty warm. Ground assistance again, and we retrieve my bag, grey with a bright pink stripe for easy identification. I'm treated with great courtesy as we get through LAX. Not so for one of my colleagues. He hasn't met US documentation requirements, so he gets to spend the night at the President's pleasure in a cell downtown. I've just tried ringing him, but his calls are being blocked. Anyway, I'm getting ahead of myself. We've had to wait a while in the foyer of our hotel before our rooms are ready. A chance to give a team talk to the baseline and remind them they're not here on a junket. Music and our reputation come first. The others all go out sightseeing, but not me. I'm meeting a friend from my year at the Kentucky School for the Blind nearly 30 years ago. She got married to a blind guy at the end of last year, and we timed their trip to California with my arrival in Los Angeles. They're staying in the same hotel and joining me for dinner.
2: Hey, Ken. I'm glad you got to be here. This is awesome. This is Todd.
3: Ken, heard a lot about you.
1: I'm in my hotel room, and with the hum of US aircon in the background, I reflect on my trip so far. The flight was not all that enjoyable, I'd have to say. Very bumpy a lot of the time. Not major bumps, but just irritating ones a lot of the time. Food was excellent. Couldn't really access the in-house entertainment. So I was pleased to get it over with. Didn't really enjoy the flight. It went on and on. Didn't get any sleep, which is why I'm a bit incoherent now. So now I'm getting ready to have a decent sleep, ready for the big adventures tomorrow. I've got my iPhone with me so I can listen to Radio New Zealand Live. As I wake from a wonderful sleep, I hear Lloyd Scott introduce this classic Kiwiana. How ironic, but appropriate. I'm already feeling the benefit of having my own room for good sleep, relaxation and order. Steph and Louisa, two of my friends, turn up and whisk me down to the dining room. I enjoy a great fruit salad, and then we're off downtown to sing at Mass and give a lunchtime concert in the huge modern Catholic Cathedral of the Holy Angels. What a space! My braille music is big and heavy, and my music stand light and flimsy. No sudden moves here or could get undignified. No time to chat to the audience. We're heading back to LAX and on to London. While we're at the airport, I discover that finding a toilet can be a real pain for a blind person. Problem solved, though, with a decision to use the disability toilets. No chance of encountering anyone on entry, and the biggest issue is finding the toilet bowl and then finding the flush afterwards. No problems for the Americans, though. As soon as you stand, it flushes automatically. Excellent, though not for one of my colleagues, who in a moment of indecision sat back down again as flushing commenced. We're on the plane again, a less bumpy flight, and time to catch up with our friend, whom the Americans did not welcome. He was escorted onto the plane by the police, after a rather sleepless night. A bit of Elton John over the Atlantic, and a mere 10 hours later, we're at Heathrow.
4: Here at last, you're really here at last.
1: Quite subdued and ordered compared to LAX. I'm keen to crack on to the hotel, get rid of my bags, and get into London. I've made a plan and convinced Steph, Louisa, and others to join me. Our little expedition is like a school trip, making sure everyone gets on the tube together and that we all know where to get off.
5: Please mind the gap between the train and the platform. This is Hounslow Central. This is a Piccadilly line service to Stratford.
1: I'm struck by the politeness of Londoners offering me their seats on the tube. We've all made it to Victoria Station despite people wanting to stop at shops and share their theories of how to get to our destination. My great ambition in London is to visit Westminster Cathedral. No, not the Abbey, that's the Anglican shop, well, since the Reformation anyway. No, the Catholic Cathedral. The music there is stunning and I regard it as a place of choral pilgrimage. I've emailed Father Andrew Connick, whose mother is a New Zealander. Father Andrew is on the staff of the cathedral. Having no idea what he looks like, I ask a cathedral tour guide to point him out to my party. He's loitering with intent, and we're soon wandering around a magnificent space, massive and awesome, and I use those terms intentionally.
6: Well, thank you very much.
7: You're very welcome.
1: Father Andrew quickly learns that I'm to take his arm as he guides me around the cathedral. He's quick to remind us that you can't be Catholic without having a good understanding of history.
8: 1829 was Catholic emancipation, became legal to be a Catholic here again. 1850, the hierarchy was restored and we had bishops. By 1896, Cardinal Vaughan was keen to build a cathedral church. It was a way of saying Catholics
1: here we are
8: on the map. And he wanted it to be something vast and grand.
9: Cardinal Vaughan.
1: Father Andrew is a master of clerical sotto voce. A vast and grand building like this does tend to call you to a respectful conversational level. We stand in the chapel of St. Thomas a Becket, where the shrine to Cardinal Vaughan is to be found. Father Andrew explains that Cardinal Vaughan, as well as building this cathedral and wanting to make this great statement that the Catholic Church was back in England and Wales, also knew that if the church was to be healthy here again, it had to be an evangelising church. So he founded the Mill Hill Missionaries. We have them here in New Zealand. They've had a great mission to Māori in the Upper North Island. So he established the Mill Institute in North London to train missionaries. Cardinal Vaughan was a humble leader. He did not want any kind of shrine to him here in the cathedral, and so left strict instructions to be buried at Mill Hill. He wished to be buried very deep, and his grave be filled in with concrete. As is the way of things, the Mill Institute was sold in the 1990s. The church had a very difficult time exhuming Vaughan's remains, but they were brought back to the cathedral after all, as he would have otherwise been the only Archbishop of Westminster not buried here. They've given him much more of a place of honour than he would ever have wanted himself. As well as being a chorister, I'm an organist, and I'm really hoping I'll have a chance to play the organ of Westminster Cathedral. Father Andrew has arranged for me to meet Cathedral Organ Scholar Ben Bloor.
7: Ben, this is Ken.
10: Ben, how are you?
7: Okay.
10: It's very good to meet you. Shall I take your arm and you can lead the way?
7: Yeah, of course, yeah, sure. So this is one of two organs we've got here. The one at the west end is the Henry Willis.
10: Right.
7: Famous one. This is the Lewis organ.
10: Right, okay.
7: Yeah, so we've got two manuals.
10: Yeah. A series of pistons in both.
7: That's right.
10: Stands on the side.
7: That's right.
10: Right.
7: And some of them control the apse organ. Yeah. Some of them control the grand organ. It's a bit confusing. It's a weird system.
10: Right. Is there much delay in the playing?
7: There is, actually.
10: Yeah.
7: In fact, if I turn it on, you can probably... So you can play some stuff on
10: there. Sure.
7: On here, if you'd like.
10: And that's got a mechanical swell. It seems quite responsive.
7: It's very responsive, yeah.

0: It's not as waffly sounding as I thought the spilling would be.
1: Yeah, if you play something now, it'll come from the other end.
0: Oh, okay, righto.
1: So it's a bit of a delay.
0: Right. Oh, it does too. Obvious.
1: And it takes a long time to get used to, really. And you can couple them together and have something here so you can hear what you're playing, which is quite useful,
0: yeah,
1: actually.
0: Yeah, so you use that quite a bit, do you?
1: Yeah. It's useful to couple.

0: our mass is like, it's about 6 masses a day, I think. So we tend to just rehearse in the evenings.
1: Oh, okay.
0: So that you don't get much of a life. You've got to...
1: Oh,
0: you're
1: Yeah. That's such a great thing to do.
0: Yeah, absolutely, yeah.
1: This place has such a fine reputation. I've got about 30 of the discs that have been produced here over the years.
0: Yeah, amazing client, yeah.
1: And because of me being a Catholic myself, I take pride in a choir like this.
0: Absolutely.
1: You know, well, I better not hold us up anymore because I know you've got some practice.
0: Yeah,
1: for
0: I've got to head off actually.
1: That's very kind
0: good.
1: Of you.
0: Yeah, no problem at all. I'll leave you with Father Andrew.
1: Thank you very much.
0: Pleasure.
1: God bless you. Well, I'm feeling a bit breathless after the excitement of 5 minutes on that great instrument. The Feast of St John Southwell is coming up on Saturday, and his body has just been brought to the centre of the cathedral. Father Andrew.
2: He's patron of priests in this diocese. He was a Reformation martyr. He worked in up north, but also in the streets around where the cathedral is now. And he was arrested 3 times and imprisoned 3 times. The final time when he went before the judge, he was told that all he had to do was deny that he was a priest and he'd be released. And he refused. So he was hanged, drawn and quartered. And they collected the four parts of his body in secret and took them to France, where we had an English seminary at Douai, that had just been founded shortly before. And he was venerated almost immediately after his death. He was venerated as a martyr and a saint. But then at the time of the French Revolution, when it became too difficult to be Catholics in France, the seminary moved in 1793 back here, and they left in such a hurry. In fact, they even buried all of their silver, chalices and everything. And there were still treasure hunters who dig around that area looking for it, but I suspect someone saw it being buried and it was dug up within days of them going, because it's never been found. In the 1910s, maybe, they discovered, again, the body of St. John Southworth in this lead casket, which we have actually in our crypt, and what was his shrine, because the church had been, the seminary and the church had been burned down and destroyed. So they found his body in 1910, and it was brought back here. So that is his body underneath as a silver mask and vestments. And it's kept in the Chapel of the Holy Souls. But for his feast day on Saturday, he comes out to the centre of the sanctuary.
1: So he's in some sort of a reliquary.
2: He's a glass and brass reliquary.
1: Mm-hmm.
2: But like it's the whole of his body.
1: Wow.
2: It's always the day that we have our priestly ordinations. I don't know if you've seen the ordination priest before, but during the ordination mass, they prostrate themselves on the floor, and normally it's the floor of the sanctuary. But for a long time, we've had a slightly different practice here. The priests to be ordained prostrate themselves along the floor of the nave, one after another, going back. Mm. And the idea is that they lie then in line with St. John Southworth, who was a priest who worked in this, who was the patron of the priest of this diocese, worked here. The only difference is that St. John Southworth is facing up, whereas they're facing down. But to be honest, it's quite a nice tradition. So his body will stay there for a week now.
1: Father Andrew leaves us as he's preparing to lead Vespers. Our first chance to hear the men, the lay clerks of Westminster Cathedral. We come into the Marian Chapel just before the choristers process in. They're just feet from me. For me as a Catholic chorister, this is right up there. They begin Vespers singing the evening hymn. Everything is in Latin.

0: With Vespers over, we return to the nave of the cathedral to prepare for sung mass. The choir processes in. This time, they are much more distant. They sound like they're singing out from the courts of the Lord. Father Andrew.
1: A particular word of welcome to those of you who are visitors to the cathedral this evening, particularly those visitors from Christchurch in New Zealand. No doubt they hold the record for having come the farthest, but to all of you who are visitors, you are very welcome.
0: Mass is duly offered worthily and well.
1: To all of you, I wish you a very pleasant evening and night ahead.
0: For me, coming to this place of Catholic musical excellence is better than a pilgrimage to Rome. Even though it was a rush to get here from the hotel, it's worth every moment, and we have been so graciously welcomed.

0: My choir friends get used to me constantly wanting them to find a place to put my digital recorder.
1: Hello. Would you mind just having that under your seat?
2: Yeah.
1: We want to record the concert.
2: Righty-ho, just there?
3: Yes.
2: The rest of your tour.
4: Thank you very much. Yes, it's been lovely being here.
2: Thank you.
4: I love your beautiful countryside.
2: Oh, right.
4: Yes. The green and the hedgerows and so on.
2: It's a new earth place.
4: Yes, yes, you're very lucky. Good. Thanks again. Okay.
0: My colleagues go off to visit the Peter Estate. Francis Peter designed our Catholic Cathedral in Christchurch. Don Whelan is our musical director, and he also acts as our tour guide. On the bus, he explains the way Catholics were treated during the English Reformation.
5: So it was thanks to the patronage of this family who, at a time when, if you were a Roman Catholic, you stood to be publicly executed in the most gruesome way, the hanging, drawing and quartering, which happened, in fact, for one of their servants who was dragged out of the priest's hole, which you may see, and publicly executed.
0: They meet Lord Peter, who explains how his family survived through turbulent Tudor times.
6: The most remarkable thing about him is that he held on to that post without interruption throughout the reign of Edward VI, throughout the reign of Mary. He remained very much in favour with Elizabeth. She came to visit here.
0: In the meantime, Steph and I catch a train back to London and Westminster Abbey. Again, I want to do something blind interesting. Needless to say, I'm not really into art galleries. I'd sung under the current Master of Music at the Abbey, James O'Donnell, so cheekily emailed him from New Zealand. We bypass the tourist queues and are taken up into the choir stalls for evensong, the choir just feet away from us. Saturday is our last full day in London. We're free until mid-afternoon. Again, I want to do something blind-friendly. Alistair Appleby is a deaf friend of mine, and he and his family now live near London. So he meets me at my Heathrow hotel, and we head into the city again. Al gets a free tube trip, as I go as his minder. London is very disability-friendly. Again, what to do as a blind person? We visit the BBC, and then go and chat over lunch. Barclay Square, here we are.
7: Since the war, Barclay Square has provided a restful place for office workers and shoppers to sit and stroll.
0: We cross the Thames, find a real English pub, and end up back at Westminster Cathedral. Did I mention that's the Catholic Cathedral in London? Our choir is to sing at the Saturday Vigil Mass. We assemble in the Apse Gallery to prepare for the great privilege of singing here. Getting a blind chorister just where you want them can be a challenge for a director of music.
8: Go to your right, Ken. That's fine. Right. Back of it. Well, get yourself a settlement. Get Ken as settled as he can, please.
0: Okay, Don.
8: That's a bit better. You can't go any further to your right, can you, Ken?
0: No, I can't, Don. A bit of church furniture is in my way. The orchestra tunes with the organ and rehearsal begins.
8: The notes are Kyrie, please.

0: short of school and music is. Yeah. And again. In this acoustic, that has to be really short. Pa, cha, okay? Straighten again, make this dance, please. It doesn't have to be that loud, but it has to be very clear. And.
1: And he seems to be happier with us. The organ meanders around to a cathedral roar. And the first hymn is underway. We're really here. We sing into the musical fog, which is the acoustic of this grand, vast building.

0: we leave Westminster Cathedral tired but happy. We're quickly back on the tube again.
1: Please mind the gap between the train and the platform.
0: And out to our hotel. I want to get some washing done and catch a bit of sleep. We're out at Heathrow by 5.30 on Sunday morning, ready to fly to Dublin to sing at High Mass at St Mary's Pro Cathedral. Coming to London is a real high point for me, so much packed into so little time. Fighting off jet lag and different time zones, making sure that I get to do things that are blind enjoyable while giving others space to do their thing. Who knows if I'll ever come back again, but I've got the audio evidence and my memory of London, especially my time at Westminster Cathedral. As I stand here at Heathrow, I'm convinced these few precious days could not have gone better.
2: And that was the programme produced and presented by Ken Joblin himself, narrating his first trip to London as a blind chorister, and it's called Music in Braille, our historic Spectrum documentary. You can text the word Spectrum, S-P-E-C-T-R-U-M, Spectrum, to 2101, and you can listen again at your leisure or share with a friend who you think might enjoy that program. It's 4 minutes away from the news and weather at four, and we are going to get to the top of the hour by joining Hani Arani from her 2019 album Esja. She's a Polish pianist and composer. This is Eden.

0: RNZ News at 4. Morena, good morning. I'm Vicky Mackay. The government has accepted all the recommendations from a report on the telehealth service for mental health. The review has found too many people who are trying to call 1737 for help cannot get through. It also found the telehealth service is not integrated with the wider mental health and addiction system. The Minister for Mental Health, Matt Doocy, has outlined three initiatives to address the report's findings. They include expanding the 1737 hotline's peer support hours to run from 9 in the morning until midnight and to trial follow-up calls to people who had been in distress. The 24/7 suicide prevention crisis line is also planned. Meanwhile, data shows hospitals were overflowing with patients well before flu cases reached their winter peak. Health NZ has just released occupancy rates for 8 hospitals from August the 7th to the 14th. One of them, Christchurch, was worst affected, with nearly 20% more patients than beds most days. Whangarei Hospital was usually at about 110% occupancy, and Waikato just below that. Auckland, Wellington, North Shore and Waitakere were regularly over 100%. Only Dunedin was under maximum capacity every day. Health NZ says when hospitals are over capacity, they use so-called flex beds, which are available only for very busy times. A Wellington painter's drowning has led a coroner to call for a ban on the tankless diving device he was using. 58-year-old Shang Wei Cao drowned during a dive off Mana Island in March of 2023, and the coroner's report is out today. Amelia Steele has ruled the drowning accidental and recommended any importation of the tankless diving device he was using, the Wallach 919, be banned. The Ministry of Business, Innovation and Employment says it's considering that. The device sits on the surface and pumps air to the diver through an umbilical hose. Ms. Steele says a police dive specialist found it a dangerous system that supplies air inconsistently. A major international test has ranked New Zealand 15-year-olds ninth in the world for reading, 10th equal for science and 14th equal in maths. The country's scores in the Programme for International Student Assessment, or PISA, were ahead of Australia, but well behind the league table leaders China, Singapore and Taiwan. Averages in developed countries, the OECD, dropped in all three subjects assessed last year, but New Zealand's science and math scores improved very slightly, while its reading score fell only a little. New Zealand's science and reading rankings were similar to previous rounds, but the maths placing was the best result in 15 years. More than 700,000 teens participated in the tests last year. The United Kingdom's government has announced a series of trade sanctions on Israeli settlements in Palestinian territory in the West Bank, including banning the imports of goods from that territory. The UK Foreign Secretary Ed Miliband has confirmed that other countries, including Canada and France, will follow suit, but New Zealand is not among them. Israel has plans to build more settler homes in a disputed area that critics argue would cut the West Bank in two. In a statement to the Commons, Mr. Miliband has described himself as, quote, a proud British Jew, and accused Israeli settlers of carrying out what he called ethnic cleansing of Palestinians.
1: Today, we refuse to be bystanders to further suffering and to the destruction of the two-state solution. We call out what is unlawful. We act on the import of goods from illegal settlements. We ban advertising of illegal settlements. We act on services to prevent new settlement expansion. We act on settler violence. We support accountability for what has happened in Gaza. And we pledge to galvanise the international community to confront the ongoing and urgent humanitarian crisis.
0: Israel's president has described what the UK is doing as, quote, a gross interference in a sovereign nation. The Israeli foreign minister has also announced the closure of the British consulate in Jerusalem in response. To sport now, and 55-year-old New Zealand golfer Stephen Alker has capped off the last 3 weeks with a hat-trick of senior tour victories playing in Canada, the United States and Northern Ireland. After winning the PGA Rogers Charity in Calgary in a final round playoff on the 23rd of August, he then fired a three-stroke 15-under-par victory in the PGA Alley Challenge in Michigan a week later on the 30th of August. He then flew to County Antrim for Northern Ireland's Legends Tournament at Galgorm Castle, where he posted his third consecutive tournament victory, coming from behind in the final round to post a two-stroke victory again at 15-under-par, and that was last Sunday, September the 6th. And that's the news.
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0: No weather warnings today, just the short forecast from Met Service to midnight, Rapa, Wednesday the 9th of September. Northland, you have cloudy periods with scattered showers, some heavy this afternoon and evening. Auckland to Whanganui, including Bay of Plenty and the Central High Country, mainly fine, areas of fog early morning, then isolated showers. Manawatu to Wellington, also Tairawhiti, Gisborne to Wairarapa, mostly fine, remaining showers about southern Gisborne and the Wairoa district, clearing early morning. Marlborough and Nelson, morning cloud clearing to fine day, and Buller to Fiordland, you have isolated showers in Buller, extending to Westland late morning, but to rain about Fiordland. That rain will spread north to Westland this evening, and it is going to be briefly heavy. Canterbury, Otago and Southland, it's a frosty start for you, with possible areas of low cloud. Otherwise, you're mainly fine. Rain does spread north about Otago and Southland late afternoon or evening, and it's going to be briefly heavy. Chatham Islands, mostly cloudy with evening drizzle. To the mountain forecast from Met Service today for the North Island to Papakura or Taranaki, you can expect a fine day. Raukumara to Ruahine Forest Parks, also Tongarero National Park, cloudy periods, isolated showers, mainly this afternoon and evening. Tararua Forest Park, partly cloudy, a few showers from late evening. The winds will be light and the nor'westerlies do develop this afternoon. They become strong or gale about the Tararuas in the evening. The freezing level, 2,000 metres, sloping to 1,300 metres in the south, becoming 2,000 metres everywhere this afternoon. South Island, Kahurangi, Paparoa and Nelson Lakes National Parks, also the Kaikoura Ranges, partly cloudy, isolated showers afternoon and evening. And in the Southern Alps, isolated showers from morning become widespread this afternoon. Rain with heavy falls south of the glaciers from evening, falling as snow to about 1,000 metres. Mount Aspiring in Fiordland National Park, your rain develops about Fiordland this morning. It spreads north this afternoon with some heavy falls, turning to snow showers in the evening. South Island winds nor'westerlies from morning, strong or gale in exposed places from afternoon. And the freezing level 1,600 metres, lowering to 1,000 metres in the south in the evening. To the coastal forecast from Met Service to midnight tonight, Arapa Wednesday. First, the situation. A shallow low moves eastwards across the far north today, while a front moves onto the lower South Island from the southwest. The front continues to spread up the remainder of the country tomorrow, followed by a cold and showery southwest flow. That showery southwest flow persists across the country through to the end of the weekend. For Plenty Wednesday, variable 10 knots, a nor'easterly of 15 knots from morning, dying out this evening, slight sea, fair visibility in showers. Plenty Thursday, variable 10 knots, becoming a nor'westerly of 15 knots for a time. Colville Wednesday, variable 10 knots with slight sea. Colville Thursday, variable 10 knots, becoming northwest 20 knots early tomorrow and becoming a sou'wester of 20 knots late Thursday. Brett Wednesday, variable 10 knots, slight sea, poor visibility and showers. Brett Thursday, your variable 10 knots again, but then becoming a nor'wester of 20 knots early tomorrow and becoming a sou'westerly of 20 knots later Thursday. Kaipara Wednesday, variable 10 knots, a sou'westerly of 15 knots develops north of Hokianga Harbour this morning. Sea slight, a southwest swell of 2 metres and poor visibility in showers, they ease early afternoon. Kaipara Thursday, westerly 15 knots, rising to a sou'westerly of 25 knots early tomorrow, sea becoming rough with a moderate southwest swell. Raglan Wednesday, variable 10 knots, a westerly 15 knots from evening, sea slight, southwest swell 2 metres, fair visibility in morning showers. Raglan Thursday, westerly 10 knots, becoming 20 knots early tomorrow and then becoming a southerly of 25 knots later Thursday, sea becoming rough with a moderate southwest swell. Stevens Wednesday, easterly 15 knots, easing to variable 10 knots this morning, a westerly of 20 knots from evening, sea becoming moderate and west of Hawera to Farewell Spit, a sou'westerly swell of 2 metres, fair visibility in morning showers west of Farewell Spit to Hawera. Stevens Thursday, northwest 20 knots, turning to the southwest 25 knots west of Farewell Spit to Hawera, early tomorrow, becoming southeast 25 knots everywhere later, and sea does become rough Thursday. There's also a moderate westerly swell. Cook Wednesday, variable 10 knots, a northerly of 15 knots from late morning, rising to 25 knots south of Cape Terawhiti in the afternoon, and becoming northwest 30 knots everywhere in the evening. Sea does become rough. Cook Thursday, northwest 30 knots, easing to a nor'wester of 20 knots north of Cape Terawhiti early tomorrow, becoming a southerly 35 knots everywhere later Thursday, sea becoming very rough with a moderate southerly swell developing. Castle Point Wednesday, variable 10 knots with a northerly of 15 knots developing south of Cape Palliser from late morning, becoming a northerly of 20 knots but a nor'wester 30 knots in the south in the evening. Sea becoming rough in the south with a southeasterly swell of 2 metres easing and a southwest swell of 1 metre. Castle Point Thursday, northwest 25 knots, becoming variable 10, but a sou'westerly of 25 knots south of Cape Palliser early Thursday, becoming southerly 25 knots everywhere later tomorrow. Rough sea easing for a time in the north, and a moderate southerly swell develops. Portland Wednesday, variable 10 knots, but a southerly of 20 knots north of Mahia Peninsula, then becoming variable 10 knots everywhere this morning. A northerly of 15 knots from evening, a moderate sea in the north eases today with a southeasterly swell of 2 metres also easing, and there is a northwest swell of 1 metre north of East Cape dying out. Fair visibility in morning showers today. Portland Thursday, north of Mahia Peninsula, a nor'westerly of 15 knots, easing to variable 10 knots late tomorrow. Elsewhere, northwest 15 knots, easing to variable 10 knots early Thursday, then becoming a sou'wester of 20 knots late tomorrow. To the South Island, Able Wednesday, southeast 15 knots, easing back to variable 10 knots this morning. Then a nor'wester of 15 knots develops this afternoon. It rises to 25 knots north of Separation Point in the evening. Sea naturally becoming rough in the north. Fair visibility in morning showers about Farewell Spit. Able Thursday, north of Separation Point, a nor'wester of 25 knots, turning to a sou'easterly of 20 knots later tomorrow, elsewhere variable 10 knots and rough sea easing. Grey Wednesday, variable 10 knots, a nor'wester of 20 knots from early evening, changing southwest 25 knots, south of Haast River late evening. Sea becoming rough in the south, a southwest swell of 2 metres, poor visibility in late evening rain in the south. Grey Thursday, north of Abutthead, a nor'westerly of 20 knots, turning to a sou'wester of 25 knots early, easing to a southerly of 15 knots late. Elsewhere, southwest 25 knots, rising to 35 knots for a time tomorrow. Sea becoming very rough in the south for a time, and a southwest swell does become heavy Thursday. Milford, you are a sou'westerly of 15 knots today, Wednesday. southwest 15 knots, turns northerly 15 knots this morning, and then rises to a nor'wester of 25 knots this afternoon, changing southwest 25 knots in the evening. That sea becomes rough. Long period southwest swell rising to 4 metres, poor visibility and rain from morning. Milford Thursday, southwest 25 knots, rough sea and a heavy southwest swell. Pusica, you get the gale warning. Wednesday, northwest 15 knots, but 25 knots south of West Cape, rising to 25 knots, but 35 knots in the south this morning, changing southwest 25 knots everywhere this afternoon. Sea becoming very rough in the south for a time. Long period southwest swell rising to 4 metres. Poor visibility and rain from morning, easing in the evening. Pusica Thursday, westerly 20 knots, rising to a sou'westerly of 30 knots early tomorrow, then becoming a westerly of 20 knots but 30 knots south of West Cape later Thursday. Sea rough at times tomorrow with a heavy southwest swell. Fovo Wednesday, westerly 15 knots, rising to a nor'wester 25 knots this morning, changing southwest 25 knots late afternoon. Sea becoming rough, long period southwest swell, rising to 3 metres offshore, poor visibility and showers about midday or from about midday. And Fovo Thursday, westerly 25 knots, sea rough and a southwest swell becoming heavy. Chalmers Wednesday, northerly 15 knots, changing southwest 25 knots this evening. Sea becoming rough, southwest swell of a metre, a northeasterly swell of a metre, and poor visibility in evening showers. Chalmers Thursday, southwest 25 knots, turning to a nor'wester of 20 knots late Thursday, rough sea easing, and a southwest swell becoming heavy. Rangitata Wednesday, variable 10 knots with a northeasterly of 15 knots from morning, turning northwest 15 knots in the evening. Sea slight, a northeasterly swell of 1 metre. Rangitata Thursday, northwest 15 knots, changing southwest 20 knots early tomorrow, then becoming variable 10 knots, but a sou'wester of 20 knots offshore later. Rangitata also has a southerly swell on Thursday, becoming moderate. To Conway now, Wednesday, variable 10 knots with a northeasterly of 20 knots from morning, turning northwest 20 knots in the evening. Sea becoming moderate today with an easterly swell of 1 metre. Thursday, Conway, you're a nor'wester of 20 knots, becoming southwest 20 knots for a time, and a moderate southerly swell develops Thursday. Chatham Islands Wednesday, southeast 25 knots, easing to 15 knots this morning and to variable 10 knots in the afternoon. Rough sea easing, a southwest swell of 2 metres easing, and an easterly swell of 2 metres, that's also easing. Fair visibility in late evening drizzle. Chatham's Thursday, variable 10 knots, becoming northerly 15 knots early, then becoming westerly 15 knots late. A southwest swell becoming moderate. That ends the Met Service coastal forecast. 17 minutes past 4 on RNZ National 101 FM. If you text all night to 2101 this morning, you will get three new movies that Dan Slevin has reviewed in the big screen. The happy news from the BBC was a really good happy news this morning. It deals with the man in the US who survived for a record 9 months with a kidney from a genetically modified pig, bringing hope to transplant patients across the world. Also, Alison Balance featured this morning, and she was talking about our favourite parrot and its avoidance of extinction. And also some fantastic, really clever music about trains, made by a man who went out and just decided to put beats to different things, and then he goes around and he asks other people to say what sort of music do they like and what would they like to hear, and some of them sing and some of them do this, and he just puts music to all, it's all, I should say. It's really good. The happy news this morning at 2:15. That's on the rundown. Our reading, there is no, our story, there is no link available. It's Listen Live at 3:05. Our Spectrum documentary this morning, if you text Spectrum, you will hear a Spectrum documentary recording a blind Catholic chorister's visit to London, narrated by himself. He is Ken Joblin. It was first broadcast in 2016. It's called Music and Braille. But if you text the word Spectrum to 2101, you will get that particular documentary. If you text all night, you'll get the Spectrum rundowns, and it's very hard to find. So I would just text the word Spectrum and that will take you straight to it. In the meantime, in this hour, hello Edie, good morning to you. And she's on her new phone. Lovely to hear from you. In this hour, we are going to have our witness history, which this morning, I'm having a wee look now, is very exciting. It is about the making of E.T. the extraterrestrial, behind the scenes of the making of E.T. If it's part of your lexicon of favourite movies that captured your imagination, or perhaps it captured the family's imagination, you might like to hear it. I think we'll go straight there now.
5: I'm taking you back to 1982 and the release of a movie that produced this famous catchphrase.
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5: Yes, the movie is E.T. the Extraterrestrial. Peter Coyote played the role of Keyes.
10: Stephen is nothing if he's not a storyteller. And this had all the elements. Cute children, an adorable alien, science, the mystery of UFOs, menace, chase scenes. This is his gift, you know.
5: And the Stephen he's talking about is director Steven Spielberg. The film follows Elliot, a young boy who discovers and befriends a stranded alien called E.T. after accidentally being left behind by his spaceship. E.T. hides out in Elliot's house whilst him and his siblings secretly try to help him contact his family and get back home. Along the way, E.T. shows off some amazing powers, including healing injuries and making bicycles fly through the sky. As government agents close in, Elliot and his friends race to reunite E.T. with his spaceship.
10: I thought it was very sweet. It seemed to have a kind of target audience of younger people in mind. I liked the fact that it was a divorced family. I liked the fact that there were sort of difficulties. There was no father figure in the film. And so I thought, well, that's a role maybe I could fill on some subliminal level.
5: Peter's role was that of a government scientist searching for E.T. He's called Keyes because he carries a large ring of keys on his belt, which is often seen before his face is revealed. At first, he seems threatening, but he's actually fascinated by extraterrestrial life and wants to help E.T. get home. Peter arrived on set, ready to play the part.
10: So we started working, and the first piece of amazement was the E.T. puppet, which was about a half body. It was about 4 feet tall, and it had a cable as thick as my arm running into another room where four or five men were sitting in front of video screens coordinating. He's looking here. He's closing his eyes. His mouth has to be open. He has to make a U sound or an E sound. His tongue has to be seen. And I don't know how long it took to make that E.T. mannequin or maquette. I don't like to call it a puppet because it was as alive as anybody, any human on the screen.
5: E.T. is a small, brown, wrinkled alien with a long neck, wide blue eyes, and a glowing heart. Despite his unusual appearance, he's gentle, curious, and vulnerable. A lonely visitor stranded millions of miles from home. While filming, Peter became so invested in the story that he ended up doing something unusual.
10: It's never happened to me on another film. At a certain point, I went to see Stephen and I said, you know, I'm concerned that the way the film is going, we may be making enemies of adults and science. And I have an idea of what we could do to fix that. And he said, write it. And so I wrote three versions of the scene in the hospital. And I say to him,
11: Elliot, he came to me too. I've been wishing for this since I was 10 years old. I don't want him to die. What can we do that we're not already doing?
12: He needs to go home. Elliot, I don't think that he was left here intentionally. But his being here is a miracle, Elliot. And you did the best that anybody could do.
10: I did three versions, and then Melissa Matheson, who was the scriptwriter, did a polish. And that's the scene that's in the movie. And I'm proud of it because most of it is my dialogue.
5: Everyone has their favorite part of E.T. Peter, of course, is fond of his own key scenes. But also, he has a soft spot for one involving seven-year-old Drew Barrymore in the role that launched her Hollywood career.
10: Well, one of my favorite moments is when Drew first sees E.T. and they scare the hell out of each other.

0: It was just her little scream was so impeccable. It was so completely committed. And the little E.T. got frightened. I never forgot that. It was a great, almost a slapstick moment.
1: The emotional farewell where E.T. finally gets to go home remains one of the film's most memorable moments. And Steven Spielberg says the tears in the final scene were very real, as he told BBC Radio in 2018.
2: I shot the film in complete continuity because I didn't think that kids could understand shooting out of continuity, you know, shooting a third act scene first where the emotions and the development of their affinity and their love for E.T. is different than it is in the first act. So I shot the film literally every day we came in and we were on page three, then we were on page five, then we were on page seven. So by the end of the movie, when they're all actually saying goodbye to E.T., they're really saying goodbye to each other.
0: It was just such a delight to work with those kids. They so believed what they were doing, it made everything else easy.
1: The film went on to become the highest grossing movie of all time, holding that record for 11 years and taking nearly $800 million at the global box office. So I was interested to know if when Peter started filming, he imagined it would become the big success it was.
0: Oh, no, darling. No, I did not. I don't think anybody did. This was Steven's little personal film. It was flabbergasting. The only thing that was odd to me was it was such a huge success, and the kids were running off to meet the Queen, and I was out of work for a year. I mean, I was not the star of the movie. I was the only adult male who spoke, but you couldn't hang its success on my performance. And so I just sort of sat by the side of the road and watched the parade go by for a year.
1: Despite this, over the decades, Peter's come to realize just how deeply E.T. has become woven into people's lives.
0: I traveled as an actor. I've been almost all over the world. And everybody has seen E.T. And everybody has fond memories of it, or they were scared by it or something. And when they find out I'm in it, it's like I'm their own personal little piece of royalty. It was just a memorable moment in their growing up that the film, they've never forgotten it. They've showed their children. They've showed their grandchildren. I mean, that's more than an heirloom. That's like a psychic monument.
1: Peter Coyote has now retired from acting, but still gets E.T. fan mail. He was speaking to me, Jill Kersley, for Witness History on the BBC World Service. The clips used from the movie are credited to the film director and producer Steven Spielberg, Universal Pictures and Amblin Entertainment. Thanks for listening, and don't forget to phone home.
3: A bicycle riding across the moon, just indelible. It was, thank you very much indeed, Jill. Witness History back again tomorrow. And if you would like to share that with a friend, you can text All Night to 2101 and you'll get the All Night programme rundown. Go past, press on the address and just scroll past the blurb down to Wednesday at 4:20. And you'll see Witness there, and that will take you directly to the Witness History website where you can find the ET extraterrestrial episode. It's 29 minutes past four. Still to come this morning, our detail is looking at New Zealand facing the biggest flu outbreak in a decade, putting pressure on our health system. In the meantime, it's a kaleidoscope world.

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Live in our kaleidoscope world from the Chills, recorded in 1982. A little of Subterranean Homesick Alien from Radiohead. Ahead of the detail next.

0: Oh, we are going all out this morning with ET. Well done, music department. Subterranean Homesick Alien from Radiohead, from their acclaimed album OK Computer, released in 1997. Radiohead first formed in Oxford in England in 1985. It's 23 minutes away from the news and weather at 5, and a reminder that First Up is coming our way after 5 this morning. And earlier we played The Chills, The Kaleidoscope World, recorded in 1982. The Flying Nun Group, formed in 1980 by Martin Phillips, which had numerous lineups. That's it for me today. Thank you so much for your company. It has been a pleasure. We're going to play out this morning with the detail, very important detail, RNZ's programme.
1: Hi, I'm Amanda Gillies, and today on The Detail.
2: You know how they say don't let the flu get you? Well, you can't run, you can't hide. People are getting the flu and the numbers are hitting new records.
1: New Zealand is in the grip of influenza A. And it's not just a bad dose of the flu, it's spreading at record rates, putting our health system under serious strain. And for our most vulnerable in particular, it's proving deadly.
3: New Zealand is currently in the middle of its most severe flu season in a decade.
2: People go into hospital with the flu. 10-year high. National infection rates, 4-year high.
4: It's very, very contagious. It's affecting a lot of people. We've got high hospitalisations, high ED use, high use of general practice, and really sick people and kids.
5: With reports of under fives in intensive care and outbreaks across 20 aged care facilities last week.
6: It literally is off the chart. We had to make the chart bigger for this spike. This year you've seen it spike over a very short period of time. And of course, that has put significant pressure on the entire health system.
1: Just how much pressure?
7: It's left hospitals overrun and struggling to keep up.
8: Hospitals are having to set up flu-only wards to keep infection to a minimum, while some elective surgery is being cancelled.
9: Well, COVID-era measures have returned to some hospitals amid a spike in influenza A cases.
10: This includes phone triage and separating patients with respiratory symptoms from others.
11: It's a crisis.
1: The government has now been forced to act.
2: As a result, there is going to be a free flu vaccine for kids under the age of 5. It's been urgently brought forward from next year to now.
12: It comes as data shows under 5s have been hospitalised at higher rates than any other age group.
13: More than 260,000 young Kiwi children can now get a free flu vaccine.
1: But our older Kiwis are also at risk, and I will talk to the Chief Executive of the Aged Care Association about this in a moment, and we do discuss why some of her staff members aren't getting their flu vaccine.
14: Our staff levels are lower than people would like them to be, and that means staff get ill and it's harder to find staff to replace them.
1: But first, Dr. Brian Betty, a specialist general practitioner who has been inundated with flu cases this season. I start by asking him just how serious this influenza A outbreak is.
15: I think what's unusual about this outbreak is the infectiousness of the outbreak, the amount of people that are actually coming down with influenza A. It's a variant of influenza called subclade K. And what we know about it, it's highly infectious, so it spreads very easily. It doesn't give any more severe flu, but the key thing about it is the number of people who come down with the influenza. So generally, you expect about 2 to 3% of people who get influenza to get severe disease. So again, if a lot of people are getting, if you have 100,000 people getting the influenza over a season, you could expect 2,000 to 3,000 to get quite severe illness. So what we're seeing is really this issue around the number of people coming down with influenza very, very late in the winter season. And that's putting big, big pressure on the hospitals. It's putting big, big pressure on general practice and big, big pressure on after hours medical centres. So look, that's the issue with this particular season.
1: Just so we are clear, this flu can still strike anyone at any time, and it can have devastating consequences.
15: We underestimate influenza. Influenza can make you feel very, very unwell. Headache, muscle ache, temperatures, a whole range of things, and you can feel pretty dreadful. However, the real complication we worry about is if the influenza ends up on the lungs and causes pneumonia. That's either viral pneumonia due to the influenza itself, or the influenza depresses your immune system and you end up with what we call a bacterial pneumonia on the lungs. That's probably the one that really does land you in hospital, and for some people end up in ICU as well. So again, it's a sheer number of people getting the influenza, and of those, that percentage who are getting severe illness with the influenza who are actually ending up in hospital. The other thing to note about that, Amanda, is children in particular, as well as pneumonia and chest infections and things like that, can get dehydrated very easily. So they require hospital treatment often for rehydration or getting the fluids back into them. And that's due to the fact kids can get vomiting and diarrhea with the influenza.
1: I want to talk about the government's move to offer the vaccines in a second, but is this influenza A, I mean, how deadly is it, Brian?
15: Well, look, you know, I often hear in the clinic, and it's probably a common thing that I do hear, oh, look, it's just the flu. I don't need to get a vaccination. It's just the flu. I'll be okay. I've never been affected by this. Look, for most people, absolutely, it can be very unpleasant with, you know, headache, temperature, muscle ache, a whole range of things. It can knock you about for 7 to 10 days. For other people, it's a lot milder. But again, for certain groups of people in particular, now that's our elderly, those living with other comorbidities like diabetes or heart disease, or pregnant women, or our very young tamariki, flu can actually be very severe. And as said, the big complication we worry about is pneumonia. We worry about dehydration in children in particular. But there can be other things. It can lead to issues like ear infections, sinusitis, severe dehydration, as I've mentioned, seizures in some cases. So there can be these very serious side effects that people do underestimate. And we unfortunately have seen some cases of younger, fit, healthy people who get the flu and their immune system overreacts to the virus they've been exposed to, and they do end up in ICU and in very rare cases can end in death, which is tragic. So it is a serious, serious condition that we shouldn't take lightly.
1: If you get it, what is the best way to treat it then?
15: Well, your best way to treat the flu is prevention. So that is immunisation, because essentially, apart from supportive treatment, that's like if you get it, treat the symptoms with things like paracetamol, plenty of fluids, rest, we don't have a lot of other active treatments for it. So the flu doesn't respond to antibiotics or anything like that unless there's a complication we detect. So basically, the treatment is, number one, prevention, which is the flu vax. Number two, if you do get respiratory symptoms, because this version of the flu is so infectious, please stay at home so you don't spread it, which is really, really important. So going to work and spreading the flu on the bus or at work is not something we need to see. And you just treat it with fluids and paracetamol. And for most people, it will get better over 7 to 10 days. Again, you need to watch for any signs of a change which indicates a more severe complication. But again, there's no specific treatment as such once you get the flu.
1: I want to talk vaccines, Brian. Are there too many New Zealanders still choosing in 2026 not to get the flu jab? And how problematic is that?
15: The uptake of the flu jab, even the free flu jab, which is again for over 65s, for those who are pregnant and those living with comorbidities from the age of 6 months onwards, has been particularly low. So I think it's down in the mid-50s. Now, what are the reasons for that? I think there's a couple of reasons I see commonly. I think we do have a hangover from COVID and a lot of the stuff that was out there about vaccination. Certainly there's a lot more hesitancy amongst a certain part of the population. There's no doubt about that. I think there's often an underestimation of the potential seriousness of the flu. So people tend to, you know, sort of make light of the fact, I've never had it, I never get it, therefore why do I need a vaccination? And a lack of understanding, I think, sometimes of the fact there can be very serious outcomes with the flu and protection is the only thing we can do. So look, I think there's a number of factors coming into play, and it's quite a complex situation with this. There's no doubt we've seen a difference in terms of immunisation uptake and attitudes to immunisation pre-COVID are now very different post-COVID, and that's very, very noticeable in practice.
1: Oh, I bet. The good news is obviously just been announced that the government has brought forward free flu vaccination for every child, I think from 6 months to under five.
12: Free flu jabs for children under five have been rolled out from today, 6 months ahead of schedule, as New Zealand experiences its worst influenza season in a decade.
2: It means 260,000 kids under five will be eligible to receive the immunisation.
13: The government says the decision was brought forward to today after patients said waiting until next year wasn't good enough.
1: Clearly the right call to do this, wasn't it?
15: Oh, 100%. Look, for a number of reasons, not the least of which, you know, young children, especially our infants, can get very unwell with the flu, with, as I've mentioned, pneumonia and dehydration in particular. So it can be quite a big event to get the flu with a child. Also, those children who suffer from asthma or have been in hospital with some sort of chest complaint are more at risk. But the other thing which is interesting, children do tend to be a bit of a reservoir or just spread the influenza. So, you know, it's that parent lament with two or three kids at school that my child keeps coming home with some sort of cough or cold or the flu, because, you know, where you get lots of kids playing together and flu can actually spread quite easily, and you can bring that back into the extended whānau onto the family. So it can be a vector for spread. So there's those two clusters of reasons why this is a very, very good move.
1: Well, I know it's like a vicious cycle for some poor families, but what are the symptoms that parents, I guess, should be looking out for, that it's not just your basic cold, that they should seek medical help?
15: Sure. Look, a really, really important question. So, you know, your normal flus is going to give you a fever and chills. You may have a cough, a bit of a sore throat, runny nose, headache and body aches, all those type of things that we typically see with it. And children may be more irritable and not sleeping and they can get some vomiting and diarrhea. That's one thing that does happen with children. I suppose the thing that you really do need to look out for is any difficulty with breathing, especially breathing very fast or struggling to breathe or grunting or wheezing. That really does need to be reviewed by a doctor. Again, if children become very sleepy or difficult to wake, that again is a really critical sign. And if there's signs of dehydration, so that can show up in terms of not going to the toilet or passing urine as frequently as they normally do. Dry mouth, maybe sleepy, a bit floppy, and just this inability to get fluid.

0: with the latest deadly outbreak.
1: The flu has also been impacting the elderly. Last week, there were 20 respiratory illness outbreaks in aged care facilities.
0: Two elder deaths have now been reported. Tracy Martin is the Chief Executive of the Aged Care Association, which represents most facility owners, and says providers have been reporting outbreaks of acute respiratory and flu-like illness. Just how many infections or deaths? She couldn't say.
2: I am aware when things happen, then, you know, that are negatively impacting the sector, but I don't have numbers like how many people have got influenza A or how many people have got a respiratory illness. But what I can tell you is that I've questioned our members because this has obviously become a topic of interest for the New Zealand public. So I have put questions out to our membership, and we represent about 97% of all those delivering aged residential care in this country. And what they're telling me is that, yes, influenza A is here, as there are winter illnesses every year. So they're not seeing that this winter in their situation is any worse necessarily than it has been in previous winters.
0: Okay, I understand, though, that part of the issue is that the staff vaccination levels are quite low. What's your understanding or take on that?
2: Well, that is true. And I just want to clarify that every winter season, this particularly vulnerable population gets flu, gets influenza, gets germs that are going around, you know, the community. And so every winter there are deaths inside our facilities from those illnesses because this is a particularly vulnerable population. But we're not seeing elevated levels of that at the moment. But with regard to staff vaccination, my membership has reported to me that the residents are quite highly vaccinated. There's a very high percentage of our residents who have had the influenza vaccination. But our staff levels are lower than people would like them to be. And that means staff get ill and it's harder to find staff to replace them to make sure that the residents are still receiving the levels of care that they need, you know, continually after staff illness.
0: Okay, so what are you actually putting that low staff vaccination down to?
2: Well, I have had more conversations since I spoke to media earlier about this with our membership, and they are saying that post-COVID, there has been lower levels of staff opting to pick up what are often, you know, offers of free vaccination, so it's fully funded or subsidised by their employers. So COVID definitely had an effect from the staffing perspective. It's coming through. The other thing is the myth that when you get the vaccination, you get sick from the vaccination. It's very hard to break that myth. So that's what our members are telling me at the moment.
0: So you basically, you're getting a double threat, I guess, at the moment. So you've got your vulnerable residents, they're becoming ill, and then simultaneously you are losing staff because they aren't vaccinated and then they're getting sick too. So Tracy, can you actually cover them at the moment?
2: Yes, that's right. So that's probably one of the larger challenges that our members are reporting to me at the moment. It's actually staff illness and having to try and backfill those roles because obviously all of the residents that are still well need to have all of their other comorbidities and other services provided to them at the same time. It doesn't stop, you know, it's a 24/7 business, obviously.
0: So once the flu, Tracy, actually gets into a rest home or an aged care facility, how difficult is it to contain it?
2: Well, actually, I think that's probably why we're seeing quite a marked difference between what the hospitals are having to deal with and what residential care facilities are dealing with. So in hospitals, of course, you've got people in larger rooms. So you've got, you know, 4, 6, 8 people in a ward. You've got lots of people visiting other people all the time and mixing together. In a residential care facility, if an individual resident becomes ill, they have their own room. And of course, our care facilities also then put in other infectious diseases controls. So, you know, they can require people to mask up. They can use PPE. The resident would only use one sort of bathroom so that you can contain the spread of germs. So to be honest, if you're in a residential care facility and you get an infectious disease or like influenza A or whatever, there's a greater opportunity to contain it than there is in a public hospital system.
0: And if the flu surge wasn't enough right now, RSV and COVID are also circulating at elevated levels, targeting our most

0: vulnerable and putting more pressure on our health system.
1: We've got this thing called RSV, which is very, very common in winter. It happens every winter. It often affects children. We see it with in our older patients. And the other one we can't forget is COVID, because COVID is still circulating. So there's this range of viruses that cause often very similar symptoms. So, you know, it can be temperature, can be cough, sore throat, headache, just feeling a bit miserable. The thing about children is, yeah, it's very common in children. It does spread. It can cause chest problems, especially if the child has an underlying issue like asthma. It can stir up the asthma very definitely, and it can trigger something called bronchiolitis, which is a chest condition. Often, again, with RSV, there's no specific treatment. And the big thing we worry about often is the breathing, or with children, the inability to get fluids down. So if they are having difficulty with their breathing, often their fluid intake goes down and they become dehydrated, which in some cases requires hospitalisation. And again, with the elderly, a similar sort of thing can happen. So again, it's one of these viruses that's in the mix. It's around at the moment, and it's certainly complicating the problems we're having with influenza at this point.
0: Now, there isn't, I understand, a routine RSV vaccine program for everyone in New Zealand. Is that correct? And why is that?
1: Yeah, look, I mean, there's a lot of debate about it. To be fair to Pharmac, who fund these vaccines, are continually looking at the benefit of a widespread or a targeted vaccine program. And they do have a team of vaccine experts and infectious disease experts who are looking at this constantly. No, there hasn't been a decision to do a widespread vaccine program in New Zealand, but that is under constant review and certainly something that has been looked at.
0: Now, what about our emergency departments, our hospitals? Are we reaching crisis point at the moment because of this RSV and the influenza and the COVID and, you know, people ending up in ED?
1: Certainly putting a lot of pressure on the health system right across the board. Yeah, our hospitals are actually, as we've seen, are full. The EDs have a lot of pressure. Our after-hours centres are full, and our general practices as well are full. They're often running respiratory streams and putting on dedicated doctors to deal with people with influenza. So right across the system, we're seeing pressure. I suppose, as you've mentioned, the one that sort of comes to the fore is the emergency department, which is there for a range of serious conditions. But it is putting pressure on the emergency department, there's no doubt about it. We tend to see that in situations like that. There's been a number of steps that have been taken that I think are very reasonable in terms of opening up additional beds within hospitals, trying to put on extra staff, extra nursing staff, extra doctors. We need to remember that this outbreak of influenza probably will run into spring, but as the weather becomes warmer, what we do see is the virus start to dip off. So we've got this hump at the moment. We've had this very sudden uptake in the numbers. They will probably start to drop over the next few weeks, 2 to 3 weeks, and we'll get back to a normal situation. But again, these situations, these surges of things like influenza, which we do see, you know, most winters, it happens to a greater or lesser degree, is something that does put absolute pressure on the health system.
0: How are staff coping, Brian? Because it must be intense at the moment.
1: Look, I think it is. Yeah, it is full on. Just on a personal level, you know, our clinic is now fully booked, running these acute clinics. I did an after-hours shift a week ago, and boy, it was excessively busy, I've got to say, mainly with flu-like illness. But yeah, I mean, our medical staff are very good. I think they're very resilient. They know this is part of what actually happens on a seasonal basis, and they put their head down and get through what's actually happening.
0: Have you had the flu this season, Brian?
1: Have I had the flu this season? Well, no, and I hope I don't get it. I did have a flu vaccination, as I do every year. I haven't had the flu for a long time, which is great, and I'm thankful for that, because as I said, it's unpleasant if you do get it. I did have it once in the past. I don't want to get it again. So there is an absolute value proposition to getting the flu injection.
0: That's it for today. The Detail is a newsroom production supported by RNZ and New Zealand On Air. Thank you to Dr. Brian Betty and Tracy Martin. This episode was produced by Anna Thomas and engineered by Ben Pearce. I'm Amanda Gillies. Mā tūā.
2: Ngā mihi nui. Thank you very much, Amanda. RNZ News at 5. Morena, good morning. I'm Vicky Mackay. The government has accepted all the recommendations from a report on the telehealth service for mental health. The review has found too many people who are trying to call 137 for help cannot get through. It also found the telehealth service is not integrated with the wider mental health and addiction system. The Minister for Mental Health, Matt Doocy, has outlined three initiatives to address the report's findings. They include expanding the 1737 hotline's peer support hours to run from 9 in the morning until midnight and to trial follow-up calls to people who had been in distress. The 24/7 suicide prevention crisis line is also planned. Meanwhile, data shows hospitals were overflowing with patients well before flu cases reached their winter peak. Health NZ has just released occupancy rates for 8 hospitals from August the 7th to the 14th. Of them, Christchurch was worst affected, with nearly 20% more patients than beds most days. Whangarei Hospital was usually at about 110% occupancy, and Waikato just below that. Auckland, Wellington, North Shore and Waitakere were regularly over 100%. Only Dunedin was under maximum capacity every day. Health NZ says when hospitals are over capacity, they also use so-called flexi beds, which are available only for very busy times. Many councils say National's bed tax alternative will make a real difference for them. The party is proposing to redistribute the international visitor levy that tourists pay at the border so that some of the revenue goes towards local councils based on the share of tourists they have. The president of the Councils Association Local Government New Zealand and Gisborne Mayor Rehet Stoltz says a significant portion of councils' income at the moment comes from rates. She says the levy money will flow directly to councils to help with infrastructure such as roads and sewage, which supports tourism and ultimately the economy. A coroner has found that a dangerous surface-based breathing system contributed to the death of a Wellington diver near Mana Island in 2023. 58-year-old Shangwei Sao drowned while using a Wallach tankless breathing unit for the first time. The coroner has found that Mr. Sao had not been trained in scuba diving and was using the system without a depth gauge, dive computer or access to dive tables. The police diving specialist also found the equipment, which supplies air from a surface unit via a tube, could leave a diver without a reserve air supply. The coroner says those factors, along with Mr. Sowell's diving alone, contributed to his death. The mayor of Rotorua says she was heartbroken to hear of the triple homicide in the city. Police arrived at a property in the suburb of Glenholm at about 10:30 on Monday night and found the bodies of two children and a woman with life-threatening injuries who died at the scene. Tania Tapsell says the deaths have been tragic for the community and her thoughts are with the victims and their loved ones. She says the Glenholm area is home to many elderly people who have lived there for a long time. A man in his early 20s appeared in the Rotorua District Court yesterday, charged with assaulting a person in a family relationship. And that's the news.
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2: Otamarie, good morning to those of you who have just arrived. Welcome to Rapa Wednesday, the 9th of September. We have a brand new short forecast for Met Service. Northland, you have cloudy periods with scattered showers, some heavy this afternoon and evening. Auckland to Waitomo, including Coromandel, Bay of Plenty and the Central High Country, morning cloud, then increasing fine spells. Isolated showers from late morning or afternoon. Taranaki to Wellington, also Tairawhiti, Gisborne to Wairarapa, mostly fine. Isolated showers about Gisborne and Hawke's Bay clearing this morning. To Marlborough and Nelson, where there are areas of morning cloud but clearing to fine today. Buller to Fiordland, you have isolated showers in Buller, extending to Westland late morning, but then rain developing about Fiordland, and that rain spreads north to Westland in the evening, and it will be briefly heavy. For Canterbury, Otago and Southland, you have a frosty start, otherwise mainly fine. However, rain does spread north through Otago and Southland late afternoon or evening, and again, it will be briefly heavy. Chatham Islands, you're mostly cloudy with evening drizzle. That's the very latest in news and weather. It's 5 and a half minutes past five. 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
9: Atamarie, welcome to First Up, Tōtahi ki te oho. It's Rāpā Wednesday, the 9th of September. Ko Melissa Chan Green aho. In for Nathan today, a very good morning to you, and I will assure you that Nathan hasn't broken anything. All his limbs are intact. He's resting up, though, and we'll be back with you very soon, I'm sure. In the meantime, coming up on First Up this morning, in demand for helping businesses adapt to climate change, we speak with the international speaker here for a major conference looking at how we need to be more resilient and what it means for the cost of living if we're not. Why they're hearing far more Australian accents around the beautiful shores of Lake Taupō, Dan Hutchinson with this morning's regional report. We make him spill the beans too on the locals' foodie secret there. And our op shop rummage takes us to Nelson, where they had a potentially explosive donation.
10: What we were looking at was actually a World War One German hand grenade. You know, we watch the movies and there's a hand grenade and boof, you've got a hand grenade and it's intact. It hasn't been used.
9: More on that a little later. But first, developing news as 12 countries announce trade sanctions on Israeli settlements in the West Bank and officials in Israel hit back. Alice Wilkins is across overnight news and joins us now. Good morning, Alice. Can you take us through who has announced the sanctions and what has been the response?
11: Yeah, so the UK today announced this ban on the import of goods made in Israeli settlements in the occupied West Bank, joined by 11 other countries. The settlements are illegal under international law. Recently, there has been an increase that we've observed in settler attacks on Palestinians. Foreign Secretary Ed Miliband made this announcement in the House of Commons. He said that the view of the UK government is that the Israeli occupation of the West Bank is unlawful. He went as far as to say that the UK believes there is ethnic cleansing in parts of the West Bank, saying settlers are driving Palestinians from their land, and he accused the Israeli government of turning a blind eye. He said that these sanctions he's announcing today will target illegal settlements, not Israel itself, and he stressed that the UK does not tolerate anti-Semitism in any form and that this is not a target of the Israeli people, this announcement today. However, it has prompted a firm response from Israel's Foreign Minister Gideon Saar. He's called the UK hostile. He's said that the UK has made anti-Israel decisions, that it's working against Israel, and he accused the Labour government of contributing to the rise in anti-Semitism. In response, he's announced four countermeasures, which include closing the British consulate in Jerusalem and banning a list of 12 British nationals from entering Israel, which is a list mostly made up of UK MPs.
9: Yeah, interesting to see what that then does for UK-US relations too. We haven't yet heard from President Trump, but we'll keep across that if there are any developments. In other news, Alice, Canadian Prime Minister Mark Carney, he's warning of tough times ahead as retaliatory tariffs against the US kick in. What is he saying?
11: Yeah, these retaliatory tariffs have, of course, officially begun. Canada's retaliatory tariffs, charges that range from 15% to 50% on $20 billion US dollars worth of American goods. They were designed to line up with the tariffs imposed on Canada by the US. Canada's previously described them as like-for-like tariffs and said that the aim of them is not to escalate the situation. Regardless, we've heard from Canada's Prime Minister Mark Carney on this. He said this was a necessary measure, that Canada has everything it needs to pivot away from the United States and still prosper, but he has warned that this will come at a cost. He said, quote, there's always a cost to action, but it doesn't come close to the cost of standing still, so not doing anything. He's said in a video message that the point of the action that Canada is taking here is to come out stronger so that no country in the future can, in his words, hold Canada hostage, but nonetheless a warning that this will bring some tough times for businesses and locals.
9: To another world leader, and he's the highest paid world leader, I believe, the Prime Minister of Singapore, getting a pay rise.
11: Yeah, and a pretty good one at that. Lawrence Wong is receiving a pay increase of 1.4 million Singapore dollars. So his annual pay package is going up by the equivalent of more than 1.8 million New Zealand dollars. This is because Singapore's government has said it's going to raise the annual salaries of its ministers and other office holders. That includes the Prime Minister, who just, as you say, happens to be the highest paid political leader in the world. He's already earning a salary of 2.2 million Singapore dollars. So this is a more than 60% increase and will take his total pay to the equivalent of somewhere over 4.7 million New Zealand dollars. Lawrence Wong has said that raising the pay of ministers is crucial to attract better talent. He said that he's faced difficulty convincing the likes of business leaders, top civil servants, to actually run for political office, so this is an incentive. He says that he will be donating his increase to charity over the next 5 years, but as you can probably imagine, it's drawn a lot of criticism at a time when people are worried about their jobs and worried about the cost of living.
9: And you've got to be hitting those performance targets at that price, don't you? Speaking of targets, four Renoir paintings, they've been targeted in a French museum heist. They must be worth millions. How did the thieves do it?
11: Yeah, pretty clever, and a lot, it seems, of insider knowledge here, or observations that they've obviously made about this French museum in the south of France, because local authorities say these two thieves were quite well informed in the way that they've carried this out, and they were equipped with an electric knife and a hacksaw. They cut through a fence to be able to access these paintings, and they had timed the heist to coincide with a shift change of the security guards at the museum, so they must have had a bit of knowledge. They triggered the alarm at 5:48 in the morning, local time, but when the police arrived 5 minutes later, they had already fled, so they carried this out in just minutes. Four paintings by the artist Pierre-Auguste Renoir were stolen, but the robbers actually dropped two of the artworks in the garden outside this museum as they fled, so two paintings remain stolen. It's estimated they are worth 9 million euros, more than 17 million New Zealand dollars, roughly. The mayor of the town where this museum is, in the south of France, says every possible effort is being made to find these two individuals and recover these works.
9: Wow, I always find these things fascinating. But, I mean, if you're comparing it to a kind of Bond high-tech gadgets, I mean, an electric knife and a hacksaw is pretty fascinating tools to use, isn't it?
11: Resourceful.
9: Resourceful indeed. Thank you so much. That is Alice Wilkins with your overnight news. It is 13 minutes past five. We head to Australia, where new research on the degenerative brain disease, CTE, has revealed it is far more prevalent among former rugby league players than previously thought. The Australian Sports Brain Bank can now confirm that 31 players, both professional and amateur, had the condition when they died. The result came from studying the 51 brains that have been donated so far. The wife of one late NRL player is calling for others to agree to donate their brain to research. The ABC's Jessica Halloran reports.
12: Amanda Green has been involved in rugby league for most of her life. Her husband Paul was a celebrated player, and he also led the North Queensland Cowboys to their first ever premiership win in 2015.
13: He's got the premiership!
12: But towards the end of Paul's life, Amanda noticed some behaviour change.
14: Symptoms such as anxiety, he had become quite impatient, quite impulsive in his decision making. He definitely had lower levels of tolerance and quite elevated emotions. So these were changes that I had seen over time that I'd put down to the stress of his job.
12: Paul died by suicide in August 2022. He was just 49. Just months after his death, Paul was diagnosed with CTE, a disease caused by repetitive hits to the head. Amanda says researchers told her Paul was one of the worst cases seen in Australia. Back then, she had no idea what the brain disease CTE was.
14: To be honest, I sometimes get a bit frustrated that I was involved in the highest level of professional sport here in Australia and I didn't understand this disease. You know, I look back and think, if I'd known back then what I now know, could things be different? Could I have supported Paul more? Could I have been there for him? And hopefully by raising awareness and education, that no one else will suffer like Paul did.
12: Paul's CTE results form a part of a landmark paper by the Australian Sports Brain Bank. The study by Alan Pearce and his colleagues, which was presented at a concussion conference in Melbourne today, revealed of the 51 rugby league players' brains donated to the Brain Bank, 31 were found to have CTE. Those results included footballers in their 20s, 30s and 40s.
15: Well, what the data tells us is that rugby league needs to be reducing the amount of exposure for risk of CTE. So this means that, you know, we need to think about contact training limits.
12: The youngest found to have CTE was Manly Sea Eagles squad member Keith Titmus, who was just 20 years old.
15: Well, what we do see is that CTE is not a disease for old people or of old people. We see this disease in young athletes as well. And Keith Titmus is a very good example of a rugby league player who passed away at 20 years of age and was diagnosed with CTE post-mortem. And so this shows us that CTE, the pathology of CTE is developing in children due to this exposure to contact, repetitive contact over their junior years. So this is one of the reasons why we are calling for modifying of these sports to non-contact versions.
12: While the NRL recently introduced contact training limits, Alan Pearce also wants changes at the junior levels of the game.
15: We need to have touch rugby league for children up to the age of 14 years of age because that reduces the exposure risk that we're seeing here.
16: The ABC's Jessica Halloran with that report. It's 17 minutes past five. 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I'm in for Nathan today. Interested in your feedback on that story. There is a human brain bank in Auckland. It's been here since 1981, run by the Neurological Foundation. I'm not sure where we are with organ donation rates in New Zealand, but what are your thoughts? You can text us on 2101 or email firstup@rnz.co.nz.

0: each day. Time for a look around the neighbourhood now, and Dan Hutchinson is the editor of Taupō Tūrangi News. And Dan, you'll be hearing a few Australian accents around the place in Taupō at the moment. How come?
1: Yes, we've got a few, kia ora, Melissa, anyway. But yeah, we've obviously Taupo's benefiting a lot from the recent direct flights to Hamilton, which have been going for about a year. So you can fly into Hamilton from the Gold Coast or from Sydney. So that's proving pretty popular. And about two-thirds of those people are then going on to tour the central North Island, which has often sort of missed out on a lot of those tourists that otherwise fly straight into Auckland and then they would hop on a plane to Christchurch or Queenstown or whatever, you know. It's proving to be quite a boost for Taupo and central North Island tourism, really.
0: What are the attractions that they're heading along to?
1: Taupo's obviously got, you know, a bit of everything. It's kind of the Queenstown of the North, isn't it? It's got the mountains, the ski fields, the you know, the lake, you know, the fishing. Fishing is a pretty popular one, especially with the North American market and the Australian market, the fly fishing down here. Yeah, it's got some world-class rivers and things like that. Those sorts of things. But there's also a lot of domestic travel as well, so there's a lot of people using that service to go from here to Australia as well and vice versa.
0: Yeah, beautiful part of the country. And I saw recently, I was there, you've still got the hole-in-one golf attraction too, don't you?
1: They do, yes, and they've actually had a record number of wins this year. I think they've had three or four people win the $10,000 prize.
0: It's not just Australians heading along to the city. You've got some medical students moving to Taupō too. What's behind the boost?
1: Yeah, well, it's quite interesting. Taupo's obviously been quite short-staffed, I guess, with senior doctors. And actually, Radio New Zealand did quite a good piece earlier in the year about how there was only 3.3 senior doctors out of a necessary 9. So there was only like a third of the necessary doctors. But what they've done is it's now become a bit of a training hub for rural doctors. Yeah, so they're getting a lot of Auckland medical students down. They get about 50-odd students down on short-term placements, and now they've got a bunch of students coming down on longer term one-year placements, you know, fifth-year students to help out. Yes, it's looking a lot rosier now in Taupō, if you want to head along to an emergency down at the hospital, than it was a year ago.
0: Well, that is definitely a reason to be attracted to a city, but so is the foodie scene. Tell us about the foodie scene. There's been a bit of talk about fine dining recently with Michelin stars, but there's a success story in Taupō too.
1: Yeah, well, the cuisine guide just recently put out its hat. It's similar to the Michelin stars. Yeah, so there's always a couple of restaurants in Taupō that get, you know, two hats, which is really good, and a few more get one hat, and there's quite a few make the list. I think about 7 restaurants here made their list of the top 100, so it's a real sort of foodie scene. But having spoken to one guy at one of the restaurants here who's won 2 hats 3 years in a row, he was saying they're not eligible for the Michelin stars because, of course, that was only Auckland, Wellington, Christchurch and Queenstown. So all of those regional areas missed out. And he kind of likened that to, you know, a rugby player playing for Waikato and then not being eligible for the All Blacks, you know. So they sort of missed out on all the benefits that you get from those Michelin stars, I guess, if they were lucky enough to win one, that is. I noticed that the ones that have won those Michelin stars have sort of been booked out for 6 months solid, you know, not the case.
0: Are you going to give up the name of the restaurant, or are you keeping it to yourself so that there's not too many reservations when you want to head along?
1: Oh, I'm just trying to remember the name of the restaurant. Hang on, give me a moment.
0: Embra.
1: Yes, I've actually been there. We went there for Valentine's Day, myself and my wife, and it was brilliant. Yeah, it's great. It's actually quite an interesting restaurant because it's sort of quite urban. It's sort of not in the main CBD. It's a couple of streets out from that, so it's in a sort of an urban environment, which sort of makes
0: you
1: it
0: gotta know.
1: Kind of uber cool, you know?
0: So, yeah, only the people in the know. Well, I'm not sure if it was your intention, Dan, but you've really sold the area of Taupō Tūrangi this morning, so I'm sure you'll have a few more domestic travellers too. Thanks very much for joining us.
1: Yeah, thanks, Melissa.
0: It's 22 minutes past 5. I'm Melissa Chan-Green in for Nathan, and you're with First Up Tuatahi Ki Te Iho on RNZ National. Are there any secret foodie hangouts where you live? The kind that just locals know about. If you care to share, give it up. 2101 is the number. Right, coming up, we have Corinne Dan here with your business news. And whatever you do, don't pull the pin on our op shop interview this week from Nelson. You'll hear why shortly. But first, here's Vicky Mackay with the headlines.
2: Aotearoa Māori, the government has accepted all the recommendations from a report on the telehealth service for mental health. Their review has found too many people who are trying to call 1737 for help cannot get through. It also found that telehealth is not integrated with the wider mental health and addiction system. The Minister for Mental Health, Matt Doocy, has outlined three initiatives to address the report's findings. Israel's foreign minister says his country is closing Britain's consulate in East Jerusalem now that Britain has announced it's imposing sanctions on goods from illegal Israeli settlements in the Palestinian territory. Canada, France and other European countries will also impose the sanctions. Gideon Saar says Britain will no longer be allowed to participate in the United States-led coordination mission for Gaza in Israel, that British training of Palestinian Authority forces in the West Bank will be terminated, and that some elected United Kingdom officials and other nationals will be banned from entering Israel. And many councils say Nationals' bed tax alternative will make a real difference for them. The party is proposing to redistribute the international visitor levy that tourists pay at the border so that some of the revenue goes towards local councils based on the share of tourists they have. The presidents of the Councils Association Local Government New Zealand and Gisborne Mayor Rehet Stoltz says a significant portion of councils' income at the moment comes from rates. They are the headlines to the Met Service regional forecast. The situation: a shallow low moves eastwards across the far north today. A front moves onto the lower South Island from the southwest. The front continues to spread up the remainder of the country tomorrow, followed by a cold, showery southwest flow. To Northland, cloudy periods for you, scattered showers, some heavy from late morning, clearing this evening, light winds and afternoon sea breezes. Auckland, Waikato, Waitomo, Coromandel Peninsula, Bay of Plenty, Rotorua, Taupō and Tomarunui. Morning cloud, then increasing fine spells. Isolated showers about coastal Bay of Plenty for morning, elsewhere this afternoon. Light winds, afternoon sea breezes near the coasts. Tairawhiti, Gisborne and Hawke's Bay. Areas of cloud this morning with isolated coastal showers clearing to mostly fine. Light winds and afternoon sea breezes. Taranaki, Taihape, Whanganui, Manawatu, Horowhenua, Kapiti Coast, Wellington and Wairarapa, including Tararua District. Fine apart from areas of morning fog, light winds but northerlies about Wellington and Kapiti later today. Nelson, Marlborough and Buller, isolated showers about Buller and northwest Nelson, clearing for a time this morning. Elsewhere, areas of morning cloud clear to a fine day. Light winds then nor'westerlies from afternoon. Grey and Westland a fine start, but cloud increasing this morning with isolated showers, which increase late afternoon. Rain from south of the glaciers in the evening, with some heavy falls there. Light winds and nor'westerlies from afternoon. Fiordland, rain from morning, possibly heavy from afternoon, easing to showers this evening. Nor'westerlies change southwest this afternoon. Canterbury, Otago and Southland, it's a frosty start, then a fine day for most, but rain does spread northwards through Otago and Southland late afternoon or evening and it will be briefly heavy. Northerlies turn southwest in the south this afternoon or evening. Chatham Islands mostly cloudy with evening drizzles, southeasterlies dying out this afternoon. It's 26 and a half past five, Melissa.
0: Thanks, Becky. To step into one of New Zealand's wonderful op shops for a rummage, and today we're joined by Mandy Silcock, retail manager at Nelson's Restore. Good morning, Mandy.
3: Good morning, Melissa.
0: Working in an op shop, you must come across so many treasures, and some of which you don't actually know until you open a box. And I understand there was a wee surprise recently.
3: Oh, yes. Look, the fascinating thing is people donate so many wonderful things to us, but every now and then we get a big surprise. And in this particular box, it was quite an eyebrow raiser. So when the team come to me and say, hey, you need to come and have a look at this, I'm always like, oh, what's it going to be this time? So when I came out and I found that we had, which was a very old and very legitimate looking hand grenade sitting on the counter, I'm like, oh.
0: Oh, that is quite the surprise.
3: And, you know, the volunteer was like, is this real? And fortunately for us, we've got just an amazing bunch of volunteers. And actually out in our scrapyard, we had some ex-military guys. So we dashed out and got one of them and said, hey, can you come and have a look at this? And what we were looking at was actually a World War One German hand grenade. So it had what is called a transit plug in it. So look, I didn't really know much about these things, but
0: I don't either. But
3: like,
0: a plug in it doesn't sound good to me.
3: Well, I'm like, you know, oh yeah, well, you know, it's just a hand grenade. They're like, no, we got to make sure this thing's safe. So what I found out later is that obviously we watch the movies and there's a hand grenade and boof, whatever. But if you've got a hand grenade and it's intact, it hasn't been used. So back then, the transit plug was what they put on top so that they could get these grenades safely to the field. And then the transit plug comes off and underneath is kind of like the wire to detonate these things. So we had to really quickly go, okay, yeah, let's make sure this thing is actually, you know, safe to have around. And happily to say, yes, it was definitely safe. It was a decommissioned hand grenade. But we were like, whoa.
0: Would have got the heart beating in the meantime.
3: Well, it was just kind of like, what the heck? What is coming out of our boxes? So, yeah, it was very strange seeing a hand grenade just sitting on the desk there. So,
0: Mandy.
3: Yes.
0: Mandy, talking about heart too there, I know that there is so much you do to support the community. You support Habitat for Humanity's mahi through the donations that you collect, but you also have a free store. What's the free store?
3: Oh, look, this is one of the things that we just love that we are able to do for our community. So, look, Nelson is amazing. They're so generous supporting what we do here. And because our community is so generous and giving to us, we are actually able to run behind our store a completely free area. So it's out of a shipping container, and in that area you would be able to find children's clothing, adults' clothing, shoes, bedding, kitchen items, and all of it is for free.
0: And you actually sell everything and the kitchen sink, but I understand at the moment you have a DIY shed, a whole shed.
3: Yeah. So everyone donates so generously to us, and we, for a few years, have had people giving us DIY items and even kitchens, which, you know, obviously we can't put a kitchen inside our charity store. So we have built a custom-made store out behind us, which we call the DIY shed. And there, yes, we do. We sell kitchens, we sell windows, doors, tools. If you're renovating or, you know, doing a bit of an extension, doing something around the house, people are heading down there for all their DIY supplies.
0: Well, so, it's that time of year, isn't it? It's getting warmer. Yeah. People are going to be certainly interested. Labour weekend is approaching. Thank you so much, Mandy. That is Mandy Silcock from the Restore at Nelson, and they are at 166B Tahunanui Drive if you want to check them out or if you want to drop off some donations.

0: Well, it is the 9th of September, actually, today. And on this day in history, John McPhee was born in 1950. A very happy birthday to John McPhee of the Doobie Brothers, who turns 76 today. Long Train Runnin', at first they thought this was just going to be a bit of a throwaway song. They thought it was too simplistic. It took years to come together, and hasn't it come together? Also, birthdays today, Otis Redding was born in 1941. Dave Stewart from Eurythmics was born in 1952. Adam Sandler, a happy 60th birthday to him today. And New Zealand's very own Rachel Hunter, a very good birthday to you as well. And Michael Bublé was born on this day in 1975. On this day in 1995, Coolio scored his first US number one single with Gangsta's Paradise. It began a 3-week run at number one and also earned a Grammy for Best Rap Solo Performance. It had actually sampled the chorus of a 1976 Stevie Wonder song, which was Pastime Paradise. In 1962, on this day, the Beatles played their 99th show at the famous Cavern Club in Liverpool. And then in 2005, the council in Liverpool confirmed it was going to demolish the house Ringo Starr was born in because it had no historical significance. It was one of 460 properties that were getting the boot for a regeneration project. And the council said it had no significance because he'd only spent the first 3 months of his life there. In 1919, on this day, about 80% of Boston's police force, that's about 1,100 police, went on strike, protesting their right to form a union. City safety descended into chaos, as you can imagine. There were riots and robberies, and the National Guard was brought in. All of them were fired en masse and replaced with World War I veterans, which now means that because the force was made up of an entire group of people around the same age, every 30 years since, there's always a big spike in retirements and a whole new wave of new hires. In 1933, on this day in New Zealand, Elizabeth Coombs becomes the first woman elected into Parliament from Kaiapoi in North Canterbury. That was Elizabeth McCombs. One of the issues in her maiden speech she spoke of was raising the age of marriage. At the time, it was 12 for girls and 14 for boys. In 1976, New Zealand's first centralised electronic database was established. In 2004, the Oxford English Dictionary added the word bootylicious. And in 2014, it was the free U2 album No One Asked For, Songs of Innocence, released to customers of iTunes stores. It was controversial, but it did get people talking. Hatsa Maria and welcome to First Up, Tuatahi Kiti Yoho on RNZ National. If you've just joined the show, we spoke earlier with reporter Dan Hutchinson in Taupo. He told us more Australians are visiting our Great Lake.
1: You can fly into Hamilton from the Gold Coast or from Sydney. That's proving pretty popular. And about two-thirds of those people are then going on to tour from the central North Island, which has often sort of missed out on a lot of those tourists that otherwise fly straight into Auckland and then they would hop on a plane to Christchurch or Queenstown.
0: Coming up on the program before six, climate change and its effects on the economy and business. It's a focus of a conference in Auckland this week. I'll be speaking with environmental consultant Graham Riddell. He's here from Singapore. That's coming up before six. And the latest from Europe with our correspondent Anita Purcell-Sherland. Some flight disruption across the region. But first, joining us from our business team is Corin Dan. Good morning to you, Corin.
2: Good morning, Mel.
0: We heard earlier from producer Alice Wilkins about these counter-tariffs, retaliatory tariffs against the US, billions of dollars of tariffs taking effect today. What would you say is going to be the impact of this?
2: Yeah, look, I think we've got to look at this from New Zealand's perspective to some degree. Obviously, I don't think there's going to be any major immediate impact on the New Zealand economy other than possibly some short-term benefits in terms of trade opportunities around dairy and those sorts of things if they're affected by this tit-for-tat exchange between Canada and the US. The bigger worry for me is around the growing protectionism. I'm interested in a couple of things. Firstly, how Canada will cope in terms of its... It is so dependent on the US in terms of trade. I mean, their bilateral trade, I see here according to the BBC, $900 billion last year. That's probably US dollars. It's enormous. So these tit-for-tat tariffs which have been put on are going to have a huge impact on the Canadian economy. How they will cope in terms of jobs, how they will shift into other markets could have an impact as well on New Zealand if they're looking for other markets because of those tariffs in the US. Will the US put more tariffs on? I mean, Trump's not prone to back down. He's been firing up the AI social media posts, hasn't he, with maps of America all over the northern continent, which have been upsetting people as per usual. So the bigger worry is protectionism and the growing threat of protectionism because we are a free trading nation. And we are hearing warnings, in fact, including from top MFAT officials just over the last week or so, that this sort of period, the golden period of trade is kind of over. And it's not just the US which is sort of raising the barriers. Others, even the EU, are looking at certain aspects that are making life a little bit more difficult for New Zealand and others as well. So it's that spreading sentiment as one country hits another country, then you start to see it spread. And that is a trend we will worry about. We rely on the likes of the World Trade Organization, the WTO, and other rules-based systems, in particular free trade agreements, very much in this country. So what's happening in Canada and America is a worry from that perspective, and I think we have to watch very closely to see how it plays out, and let's hope some calmer heads prevail here and that they back down.
0: Yeah, well, it's a bold move by Canada, and as you say, it will have ripple effects elsewhere. Thank you very much for your analysis this morning. That is Corinne Dan from our business team. You can hear more from them on Morning Report at 10 to 7. Now, turning to how the New Zealand dollar is being traded around the world, it's currently at 58.54 US cents, 43.22 British pence, 50.34 euro cents, looking closer to home, 81.08 Australian cents, 90.24 Japanese yen, 3.93 Chinese yuan, 1.29 Fiji dollars. And at the pumps this morning, the average price for diesel is $2.72.91, is around $3.04. And the lowest price anywhere this morning is at Tasman Epsom again, where 91 is $2.76 a litre.

0: Good morning, Barry Guy, who joins us now for sport. Hi, Barry. Look, I'm not surprised, given this is a big weekend ahead for the Warriors, that qualifying final sold out in minutes yesterday.
1: Do you know anyone that did or didn't get a... I saw on social media a lot of people that missed out, obviously, and they were a bit bitter, you know,
0: members. I think if you got them, you're probably keeping to yourself at the moment in case people come asking for them.
1: Staying quiet, that's right, yes. Well, it's interesting, actually, because also I see the NRL overnight released some details about how their 2026 season went. And the Warriors, of course, I think were the only team that sold out every home game. Mm. So that's continued. There were record numbers of people watching the game this year. Also, the State of Origin had record viewership as well. So, yep, it's in a healthy state. I see Jackson Ford, the front rower. He's back for the Warriors. He's in the lineup for this weekend's game against the Dolphins in Auckland. He's on the bench. Leka Halasima is back from an ankle injury. While also Wade Egan and Kurt Capel, they return for this qualifying game. So, big game this weekend. I also see the Dolphins have a number of players back from injury. So, and they've shared their season record so far. So, I suppose when you're in the playoffs, you expect it to be a tough game, don't you? Hopefully all things go well for them there. Aston Villa and Manchester City are in action in the Champions League. The Champions League in UEFA gets underway today. This, of course, is a changed format. Happened last year as well. So it's 36 teams are on a table, and you play a minimum of 8 games, and the top teams qualify for a round of 16. Some others play off as well. Five English teams in action. But the pick of the games this morning is probably Real Madrid against Inter Milan. I'm just reeling some things off here, Melissa, because I know we're running out of time. But I just wanted to say perhaps the hottest sports person around at the moment is Stephen Elker, the over 50 golfer. He won 2 tournaments in a row in the US, and he's also then he headed off to Europe and he's won a tournament in Northern Ireland as well. So 3 tournaments in a row. He's doing very well for him. 3 weeks in a row, yes. So he is hot at the moment, and I think there's the biggest tournament coming up for him as well. They go into the playoffs for the Champions Tour as well in the US. So good luck to Stephen Elker. He's in hot form.
0: Well, that bodes well. For that, thank you very much. Rattling through a lot of sports news this morning. That is Barry Guy with that update. It is 18 minutes to 6. To add a little bit of tension there, didn't it? You're with first up, Tōtahi Ki Te Iho on RNZ National. Still to come before 6, we head to Europe where anti-far-right protests are being held across Germany and what businesses need to do to cut the costs associated with climate change. But first, here's Vicky with the headlines.
2: Morena. Israel's foreign minister says his country is closing Britain's consulate in East Jerusalem now that Britain has announced it's imposing sanctions on goods from illegal Israeli settlements in the Palestinian territory of the West Bank. Canada, France and other European countries will also impose the sanctions. Gideon Saar says Britain will no longer be allowed to participate in the United States-led coordination mission for Gaza in Israel, that British training of Palestinian Authority forces in the West Bank will be terminated, and that some elected United Kingdom officials and other nationals will be banned from entering Israel. Back home, many councils say National's bed tax alternative will make a real difference for them. The party's proposing to redistribute the international visitor levy that tourists pay at the border so that some of the revenue goes towards local councils based on the share of tourists they have. The president of the Councils Association, Local Government New Zealand, and Gisborne Mayor Rehej Stoltz says a significant portion of councils' income at the moment comes from rates. The government's accepted all the recommendations from a report on the telehealth service for mental health. The review has found too many people who are trying to call 1737 for help cannot get through. It also found the telehealth service is not integrated with the wider mental health and addiction system. The Minister for Mental Health, Matt Ducey, has outlined 3 initiatives to address the report's findings. Two thieves have stolen two Renoir paintings from a museum in Cagnes-sur-Mer on the French Riviera by breaking in shortly before 6 in the morning through a hole cut in a garden fence and entering through a window. The stolen paintings by Pierre-Auguste Renoir, whose most valuable works have fetched dozens of millions of dollars at auctions, were Madame Colonna Romano and Young Woman at the Well. Both belonged to the Orsay Museum in Paris and were on loan to the museum. The thieves had taken two more paintings, Madame Pichon and Coco Redding, but dropped them in the gardens as police, alerted by the alarms, arrived and gave chase. They are the headlines. 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Tauranga, some morning cloud, the chance of a shower, then fine, light winds, but afternoon nor'easterlies, 16. Hamilton, morning fog, clearing to fine, the chance of a shower from late afternoon, though, light winds and 17. Wellington, fine, then cloud at night. Northerlies from late morning, 13 degrees. Christchurch, areas of morning low cloud and frost. Otherwise, you're fine. Nor'easterlies turn lighter, nor'westerly this evening, 16. And in Dunedin, it's mainly fine with morning frost possible. Cloud increasing this afternoon with rain from late evening. Nor'westerlies turn sou'westerly late evening, 15 degrees. It's 14 to 6. Melissa, have a great day.
0: Thanks so much, Vicky. You too. Well, let's hit the cosmopolitan streets of the cities of Europe now with our correspondent Anita Purcell-Schuland in Sweden. Good morning, Anita. There is chaos for travellers in the UK, which no doubt impacts Europe. There's some technical issues, is it, with the air traffic control system there?
3: Yeah, good morning. It wasn't clear as to what caused the problem, but Britain's National Air Traffic Services said a problem had been identified in its flight processing system and engineers were working on the issue. Now, about 425 flights to and from UK airports, including Heathrow, were cancelled, affecting services operated by multiple airlines, including British Airways, EasyJet, KLM and Lufthansa. Other affected airports included Stansted and City in London, as well as airports in Manchester, Birmingham and Scotland. So in the latest update, a fix has been put in place and the flight system is beginning to recover. But the British National Services said it warned passengers to check the status of their flights with the airline, and some passengers took to social media to complain about being stuck on the tarmac for hours, and many expressed frustration about the lack of communication from the airlines.
0: The leaders, meanwhile, of European Union's two main institutions, Anita, they have blasted Serbia over the funeral for Ratko Mladic.
3: Absolutely. They called it shocking. The European Commission President Ursula von der Leyen and European Council President Antonio Costa condemned the Serbian officials and government officials that attended the funeral of Ratko Mladic, who is known as the Butcher of Bosnia. So in a joint statement on X, they described images from Monday's funeral in Belgrade as shocking, noting that Mladic was convicted of genocide, war crimes and crimes against humanity. So just as a reminder there, Mladic orchestrated the massacre of at least 8,000 Bosniak Muslim men and boys in Srebrenica. He led the army of the self-proclaimed secessionist Republic Srpska, which carried out an ethnic cleansing campaign during the Yugoslav wars of the 1990s. On Friday, his body was flown from the UN detention in Hague on a Serbian state aircraft and received a national and military honour guard.
0: Meanwhile, Anita, I'm just looking at this reaction to the far right win in the local elections in Germany. Now there are some anti-far right protests being held across the country. What can you tell us about this response there?
3: Well, thousands have protested across Germany against the far-right party Alternative for Germany, AfD, which campaigned for mass deportations and cuts to support for renewable energy and public broadcasting. So, of course, the protests came after the AfD won 44% of votes in the Sachsen-Anhalt state elections. And this result gives the party momentum ahead of elections in Berlin and in Mecklenburg-Western Pomerania on the 20th September. September. So Berlin police estimated 5,000 attended, while organisers claim more than 14,000 demonstrated. Demonstrations were also held in several cities, as well as in Saxony-Anhalt itself.
0: Now Sweden is preparing for a closely contested election.
3: Absolutely, and it's just campaign crazy here at the moment. There's every day you hear something. But the issues that dominate is welfare, crime and national security, and polls place Magdalena Andersson's centre-left socialist-led opposition slightly ahead of Prime Minister Ulf Kristersson's centre-right moderate party-led coalition.

0: and Mexico, because basically the image that he posted on Monday shows a redrawn North America with Canada, Greenland, Mexico and Iceland all shaded in stars and stripes and captioned as a single United States of America with no context explaining the intent behind it. So Iceland's Foreign Minister Torgerður Katrín Gunnarsdóttir summoned the US ambassador, calling the image unacceptable. We have to remember that Icelanders rejected a government push to resume EU accession talks in an August 29 referendum, a vote held partly in the shadow of Trump's own designs on Greenland.
1: Yes, okay. Well, there will be more to come on that and no doubt probably more maps as well. Thank you very much.
0: More maps, absolutely.
1: For joining us with the latest. That is Anita Purcell-Schuland joining us from Sweden. It is coming up to 8 minutes to six. This week, Auckland plays host to the Climate Change and Business Conference under the theme Building Momentum, Driving Change. The conference is a forum for business leaders, policymakers, climate experts and environmental organisations to work out how New Zealand businesses should respond to a changing climate. One of the speakers fronting the gathering is climate risk and resiliency consultant Dr Graham Riddell. Good morning.
2: Good morning. How are you?
1: Very well, thank you. Well, you won't be short of consulting work at the moment, I'm sure. What's the most pressing issue for businesses to adapt to?
2: I think businesses are trying to grapple with short-term risks that are playing out, which are a combination of kind of the weather events attached to the El Nino that's building across the region and how that intersects with geopolitical and geoeconomic challenges with cost of energy and fertilizer and things like that coming out of the Middle East. And then how do you kind of play off those short-term concerns against the longer-term need to build resilience and understand how to navigate what's becoming an increasingly challenging transition to a net zero economy?
1: Yeah, it's not a small challenge to overcome, is it? Are you saying that businesses are actually just having to focus on the here and now, the problem in front of them, and that comes at the expense of long-term planning?
2: I don't think it comes to the expense. How we're speaking to a lot of clients at the moment is almost using what's going to be a very disrupted summer this year as preparation for the future. That, you know, when we look into summers to come, there's going to be no summer that's colder than what we have right now. So when we're talking about the El Nino, which is a significant event kind of playing out in the Pacific, this is a forewarner of what's to come. So, you know, how do you think about preparedness today and how do you use that to kind of activate momentum across the organization to go, this is what we need to be prepared on just as an ongoing basis?
1: And what would you say is the impact on cost? I guess cost of living to the consumer as a result of what businesses face. Because as you say, it's not getting cooler. So what are the most significant ways in which that adds to cost of living?
2: I think what we're seeing is this kind of trickle down of costs from disruption across supply chains, disruption to costs of raw materials, disruption in terms of, you know, how much hydropower is contributing to the grid here in New Zealand. And it was obviously a significant drought event last year, which led to elevated electricity costs. And, you know, we know that during an El Nino year that the kind of South Islands and the East all struggle in terms of water availability and drought and then subsequent hydro inflows. But those are the kind of increasing costs of doing business, so higher power costs, greater costs for raw materials that are coming into New Zealand, greater costs to grow kind of raw materials and agricultural products because yields might be depressed and things like that. Or as I mentioned before, the cost of fertilizer being elevated. So all of those just adds to the cost pressure of doing business, and businesses aren't running on huge margins anyway. So inherently that means that cost is going to float onto the consumer. And how we're talking to businesses right now in terms of getting ready for this growing El Nino season is stress test your financials in terms of, can you actually deal with an increase of 20 to 30% in your raw materials and how does that play out on your balance sheet?
1: Yeah, because I guess when we talk about cost, often the focus is looking to governments and saying, well, how are you protecting economies against climate risk, that kind of big overarching picture, but what can businesses do on a ground level to have maximum impact

0: on their own position?
1: Yes, so governments definitely have a play in all the kind of big infrastructure that we're going to need to deal with kind of sea level rise and increased river and flooding, riverine flooding and rainfall and things like that. That big kind of infrastructure play that has to come from governments. It's very hard for the private sector to understand the revenue streams to invest in that, although there's growing interest in how the private sector can support adaptation finance and building resilience. From a company level, for them, it's really about understanding their revenue exposure. So, you know, how does their cost of business kind of increase and how can they get smarter about doing business?
0: Well, there's certainly a lot of challenges to chew over and a lot of businesses who are impacted. So thank you very much for your time, those insights. That is climate risk and resiliency consultant, Dr. Graeme Riddell, based usually in Singapore. He is here for the Climate Change and Business Conference in Auckland. It is 4 minutes away from six this morning, and that means Morning Report is fast approaching. It's coming up next with Ingrid and John. Good morning to you both.
2: Good morning, Mel.
3: Good morning.
2: Good morning, Mel.
0: How are you both?
2: We're good. Ingrid made a face when you said it was 4 minutes to six, like she's not ready. She's not ready. But I am ready. So
0: what
2: I
0: are
2: am,
0: you ready for? What
2: no
0: can
2: idea.
0: We look forward
2: Ingrid
0: to on the show?
2: Ingrid will
3: no,
2: tell
3: I'd
2: you.
3: I'd like John to demonstrate his readiness.
2: What's on the show today? Stuff? And other stuff.
3: We will be talking about the with this new idea, this divvying up of the international visitors levy between councils. We've been hearing a lot. We were just talking about how long we've been talking about bed taxes and and how councils and those tourism hubs cope with all of the visitors who come to
2: the
3: see
2: Mackenzie
3: their
2: district,
3: parts of the.
2: All those people who just drive through the district in buses going from Christchurch to Queenstown, but they need to stop for a wee on the way through.
0: And a coffee.
2: Yeah. And a very small number of ratepayers are footing the bills for those facilities.
3: So. Anyway, now that under Nationals' new idea, they're going to get a portion of the international visitors levy. So we'll delve into, you know, what mayors are making of that. We've got our political panel as well that is coming up after 8 o'clock. We've got Venushi Walters in for Carmel Sepuloni today. Nicola Willis is going to be in the Auckland studio with us.
2: Mental health services. If you dial Youthline or Lifeline, is there going to be someone at the other end? And what do they know about you if you call back in a week's time? So we're going to be talking about that.
3: We're going to be talking about the new results out from the PISA. Do you remember these, Melissa, the PISA tests?
0: I don't remember my results because they're pretty forgettable, but I do remember the tests.
3: Yeah, so we've had some, it looks like some good news in those results for how our students are faring. But a pinch of salt because we don't have the full stats, so we'll delve into that. What was your favourite subject, Mel?
0: Classics. Yeah, it was, you know, the old vases and philosophy, that kind of thing. I found it interesting. Now, I hope you're appreciating this song, John. I know you're
2: it.
0: Not.
2: I am. I'm absolutely.
0: Oh, are you actually? Well, the reason being I picked this because it's Michael Bublé's birthday today. But also,
2: this is a Nina Simone song, though, isn't it?
0: Well, yes, it is. But actually, originally a song from a musical.
2: Oh.
0: I only just found out today that John has never
2: seen a musical. And I'm
0: going to
2: live my life without seeing one. Yeah!
0: This was originally from a 1964 musical, The Roar of the Grease Paint and the Smell of the Crowd.
2: Well, this is a banger of a tune.
0: It is. Shall we go out on this?
2: Go,
0: and Morning Report is next with Ingrid and John.
2: Yeah.

0: RNZ News at 6. Kia ora, good morning. I'm Nicola Wright. The government has accepted all the recommendations from a report on the telehealth service for mental health. The review found too many people who are trying to call the hotline for help can't get through. It also found the telehealth service is not integrated with wider mental health and addiction services. The Minister for Mental Health, Matt Doocy, wants to expand the hotline's peer support hours. He also wants to trial follow-up calls to people who had been in distress. And a 24/7 suicide prevention crisis line is also planned. Data shows hospitals were overflowing with patients well before flu cases reached their winter peak. Health NZ has released occupancy rates for 8 hospitals from August the 7th to the 14th. Rowan Quinn reports.
1: Of the 8 hospitals, Christchurch was worst hit, with nearly a fifth more patients in beds most days. Flu hospitalisations were increasing during that period and have climbed for at least 2 more weeks. The data shows Whangarei Hospital was usually at about 110% occupancy and Waikato just below that. Auckland, Wellington, North Shore and Waitakere were regularly over 100%. Only Dunedin was under maximum capacity every day. Health NZ says when hospitals are over capacity, they use so-called flex beds, which are available for only very busy times.
0: A charity says a homeless Auckland man who had a severe stroke while living under a bridge this winter was later discharged from hospital in just a gown. The stroke left the man with slow speech and movement and needing a walker. He was taken to the Lifewise Merge Cafe. Manager Paula Bold-Wilson is concerned someone with major ongoing health needs was taken to the charity at short notice. Health NZ's Mike Shepherd says when patients with housing issues are discharged, social workers from the health agency contact housing support groups. Police have been standing guard overnight at the scene of a triple homicide in Rotorua. The bodies of 2 young children were found at the High Street house on Monday night, along with a critically injured woman who died at the scene. The police expect it will take them several days to complete a forensic examination. A man has appeared in court charged with assaulting a person in a family relationship, and the police are not looking for anyone else. Last night, family members could be seen at the property hugging and crying. Britain is imposing trade sanctions on Israeli settlements in Palestinian territory, the West Bank. Foreign Secretary Ed Miliband says some other countries, including Canada and France, will do the same, but not New Zealand. Israel has plans to build more settler homes in a disputed area that critics argue would cut the West Bank in two. Mr. Miliband, who described himself as a proud British Jew, accused Israeli settlers of carrying out what he called ethnic cleansing of Palestinians.
2: Today, we refuse to be bystanders to further suffering and to the destruction of the two-state solution. We call out what is unlawful. We act on the import of goods from illegal settlements. We ban advertising of illegal settlements. We act on services to prevent new settlement expansion. We act on settler violence.
0: The Israeli foreign minister says the British consulate in Jerusalem will be shut in response. The education ministry says New Zealand's scores in international reading, science and maths tests are stable. Grant Pollard from the ministry says slight changes in this country's scores in the PISA tests are not statistically significant. But students from poorer backgrounds have improved relative to better off students.
3: The gap between some of our lower students, in particular in those areas where the gap has got smaller between the high and the low, I think that would be the main sort of takeout from it. We've seen an improvement in the bottom part and stable at the top.
0: Grant Pollard says New Zealand is performing well compared to other nations in the OECD. The highest paid world leader is to get a salary increase. Singapore Prime Minister Lawrence Wong will now receive just under $5 million a year. Mr. Wong says he will donate the increase to charity. State Highway 1 near Ōtaki in Kāpiti is closed as a petrol tanker is on fire. NZTA says the hazard is south of the northbound on-ramp. The highway is closed between Ōtaki and Pekapeka. That's the news. With sport, here's Barry Guy.
4: Front rower Jackson Ford is back in the Warriors lineup for the first time since June for Saturday's NRL playoff game against the Dolphins in Auckland. Ford suffered a pectoral injury in round 16 and has been named on the bench. Centre Leka Halasima is back from an ankle injury, while rested duo Wade Egan and Kurt Capewell also returned for the qualifying final. Meanwhile, the NRL says the 2026 season was the most watched season on record, with more than 150 million viewers tuning in throughout the year, while this year's State of Origin series was also the most watched ever. Two-time defending champion Aryna Sabalenka came through a tough three-set battle with Linda Noskova of the Czech Republic to reach the semi-finals at the US Open in New York. Kiwi Erin Routliffe plays her doubles quarterfinal later today. The Breakers came from behind to beat the South East Melbourne Phoenix 103-100 in an NBL pre-season game across the Tasman. And British cyclist Matthew Brennan won the 16th stage of the Vuelta a España to claim his fourth stage win of this year's race. Spaniard Enric Mas retains his two-minute lead on general classification. Koe nā nā pūrongo, hā kini kina. That's your sports news. Nicola's back with the weather next.
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0: Forecast from Met Service to midnight. Northland scattered showers, some heavy this afternoon and evening. Auckland to Waitomo, including Coromandel Peninsula, Bay of Plenty and the Central High Country. Morning cloud and then fine more often. Isolated showers from late morning or afternoon. Gisborne to Wairarapa, also Taranaki to Wellington, mostly fine. Isolated showers in Gisborne and Hawke's Bay, clearing this morning. Nelson and Marlborough, areas of morning cloud, clearing to a fine day. Buller to Fiordland, isolated showers in Buller, extending to Westland late morning, but rain for Fiordland, and that spreads north to Westland this evening, briefly heavy. Canterbury, Otago and Southland start frosty, otherwise mainly fine. Rain spreads north through Otago and Southland late afternoon or evening, briefly heavy. Chatham Islands mostly cloudy with evening drizzle. In the main centres, Auckland fine apart from areas of early fog and then the chance of a shower, afternoon and early evening. Afternoon sea breezes, 17 degrees. Tauranga could get a morning shower, then fine. Afternoon northeasterlies, 16. Hamilton, morning fog clears to fine, then the chance of a shower from late afternoon. Light winds and 17. Wellington, a sunny day, cloud tonight. Northerlies from late morning and a high of 13. Christchurch, areas of morning low cloud and frost, otherwise fine. Northeasterlies turn light in northwest this evening, 16. Dunedin, mainly fine, chance of frost this morning. Cloudier from afternoon with rain from late evening as northwesterlies change southwest, high of 15. It's 7 minutes past six.
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9: Atamaria, good morning everyone. Great to have you with us this Wednesday, Rapa, September the 9th, coming up on the program today. Around half of calls to mental health and addiction telehealth services are abandoned, primarily due to long wait times, according to an independent report.
10: I think when people call a telehealth service in a time of need, clearly they are wanting someone to support them. So it beggars belief there was a high volume of calls that weren't being answered.
9: Yeah, we'll dig into that with the Mental Health Minister, Matt Ducey. He is with us right after the 7 o'clock news.
11: Also today, beer tax, lots of discussion around that. This is an accommodation levy, I guess. National's now promising to share out the international visitor levy.
12: Something's better than nothing, and we've been promised $11.4 million over the next 4 years, providing everything goes according to plan. We're ecstatically emotional about it.
11: Ecstatically emotional, that's Mackenzie Mayor. Mackenzie District Mayor Scott Aronson, they're the people that everyone sort of drives through and stops for a wee on the way. He was talking on the panel last night. We'll hear from Sedima Hotels New Zealand operating officer Les Morgan around 10 past 7, plus Rotorua Mayor Tanya Tapsell. Are we getting this right, supporting tourism infrastructure and communities that can't afford it?
9: You'll ask the political panel about the issue too after 8, and the results are in for the latest global test of 15-year-olds.
13: The gap
3: gap between some of our lower students, in particular in those areas where the gap has got smaller between the high and the low. I think that would be the main sort of takeout from it.
9: That is Grant Pollard, the Minister of Education's General Manager of Data and Insights. Our education correspondent, John Gerritsen, will break down all of the numbers with us. He is here at around 20 past seven. Interested in your feedback on anything we are discussing, you can text us, as always, 2101, or email morningreport@rnz.co.nz. It's just coming up to 10 past six. Well, National plans to provide an alternative funding stream for councils who had wanted an accommodation levy. If re-elected, the party says it will divert a portion of the international visitor levy, the revenue from that, to councils. So a council's share would depend on the number of overseas tourists who stay there. Yesterday, mayors from across the country said it was a step in the right direction, but not a long-term solution. Among them, Queenstown Mayor John Glover, who spoke to Checkpoint last night.
13: This is the amount of money that is available through the IVL. It's not as much as we would have hoped for, but out of the IVL, that's probably all that's going to be available. And that's one of the reasons we maintain there should be a local accommodation levy, so that those visitors to the districts are paying for the services that they use.
9: Rotorua could receive about $20 million over 4 years under the new proposal. I spoke to Mayor Tania Tapsell earlier.
14: This is such a relief. We were really concerned at the no new taxes because we do need significant investment in our regions. And actually, this has come as a welcome surprise because we've actually got what we wanted as councils. We said we want to make the decisions for our communities, and that's exactly what's going to happen. A significant amount of money guaranteed over the next few years.
9: You were hoping for a bed tax initially, weren't you? Would Rotorua have been better off with a bed tax?
14: We would have been, but we need to remember that who are the visitors that come in, what's their ability to fund. And so Rotorua hosts around 2 million visitors. Just under half of that are international visitors. So we still, over the next 4 years, will get $20 million. So actually, I think that is significant compared to what we would have received by clipping the ticket on every visitor, including domestic. And actually, sometimes we do need to acknowledge that people have better ideas. And I do think that the Minister got it right. She made a point about, you know, many domestic visitors travel not only for a holiday, they might be attending sports events, seeing family, attending funerals. And yeah, we don't want to put that burden on New Zealanders. So I do acknowledge and accept that the international visitor levy is actually the bigger, better goal, and councils are really happy and welcome this announcement.
9: Okay, but some of your, so by that count, you've got a lot of domestic visitors and a lot from Australia as well. So you are missing out on a substantial amount, aren't you? And those people are still coming to your community and using your facilities.
14: Yeah, very good point. But put it this way, the bed tax was getting around 2 to 3%. The international visitor levy is $100, up increase from $35. So there's a significant amount of funding that's actually available through that. So I suppose the better way to look at it is this is quality over quantity, and we will be able to support other districts as well. So at Rotorua, we're very happy about this. But I think the really big winners in this is actually places like Queenstown Lakes District, who are going to get almost $80 million over the next few years for this because they severely needed the infrastructure. Now, that's significantly more than they would have received by the bed tax, in my personal opinion.
9: Yeah, just talking about that infrastructure, I mean, what do you actually use the money for?
14: Look, this is where we're really happy as councils and as regions because we can make that decision. So I want to be really clear, this is not offsetting council costs. This is actually helping us to grow. So whether that goes into infrastructure, which we know South Island really needs, whether it's events, which Auckland's been asking for, or for Rotorua, we'll be wanting to use this for destination marketing to ensure that we can increase and promote ourselves in a very competitive market across the world for people to come to New Zealand.
9: And are those costs currently falling to ratepayers?
14: They absolutely are, and this has been a huge burden for local ratepayers to have to pay for this. You know, Rotorua population 78,000. We host 2 million visitors a year, almost half of which are international visitors. This is going to help us without hurting the pockets of those domestic visitors that may not be just travelling for leisure, and I think that's where the government and the minister did get it right.
9: Yeah, how does a community that size cope with that number of visitors? Has it been tough?
14: It has been incredibly tough. So at Rotorua, we've got beautiful geothermal, also our lakes. What that means, though, is we need infrastructure around that. And it's not just public toilets. You know, some other communities pay millions of dollars just to get a road to the Department of Conservation site that everybody loves to go to. So the infrastructure is very expensive, and it's not just the locals that use it. Definitely the visitors. So we welcome this announcement, and it's a great funding mechanism to actually provide certainty for us as we continue to plan for investment.
9: Okay, thank you for that. While we have you on the line, your city's been shaken by a triple homicide. Are you able to tell us anything about that?
14: Look, we're really devastated about the triple homicide that's occurred here in Rotorua, and especially in the Glen Home neighbourhood. Look, this is a very nice families that have lived there for multiple generations, quite a lot of elderly people. This is a wonderful neighbourhood, so we are just shaken to our core that this has happened in Rotorua, and there continues to be a police presence as they complete their investigations. Unfortunately, we do know that there are two very young children involved in this incident. So our thoughts are with the victims and all those who are impacted.
9: Yeah, what is your message to the community?
14: Look, to the Rotorua community, we know that this is not us. We know that, unfortunately, this event has occurred. We don't know exactly why. The police are working hard to give us those answers. But to the community, you know, let's stay strong. Let's remind each other to look after one another. When we see something wrong, we need to report it, and we need to support each other, not only through this incident, but also as we continue to deal with increase in uncertainty.
9: That was Rotorua Mayor Tania Tapsell. I spoke to her earlier this morning, 16 past 6.
11: Which is time to catch up on what's been happening overseas overnight with our world correspondent, Alice Wilkins. More dear Alice. The UK has announced sanctions on goods from illegal Israeli settlements in the occupied West Bank. Just reading what Ed Miliband's been saying, it's very strong.
15: Yeah, certainly. He made that statement today in the House of Commons, the UK government banning the import of goods made in Israeli settlements in the occupied West Bank. Settlements, of course, are illegal under international law. There are concerns about settlement expansion. Recently, there has been an increase in reported settler attacks on Palestinians. So UK Foreign Secretary Ed Miliband has made this sanctions announcement today. He said that the view of the UK government is that the Israeli occupation of the West Bank is unlawful. He went as far as to say the UK agrees there is ethnic cleansing in parts of the West Bank, saying settlers are driving Palestinians from their land, and he also accused the Israeli government of turning a blind eye to that. Ed Miliband said that he doesn't believe British people want the UK to support that by accepting products from settlements in UK shops. He said that these sanctions are about targeting illegal settlements, not Israel itself, and he stressed that the UK does not tolerate anti-Semitism in any form, and this is not a target of the Israeli people. 11 other countries, including Canada, France, Spain, Poland, just to name a few, are also implementing the same trade restrictions. But it did prompt a firm response from Israel's Foreign Minister Gideon Saar, directed at the UK in particular. He called the UK hostile. He said that the UK has made anti-Israel decisions, that it's working against Israel, and he accused the Labour government of contributing to the rise in anti-Semitism. In response, he's actually announced four countermeasures already, which include closing the British consulate in Jerusalem and banning 12 British nationals from Israel, which is a list mostly made up of UK MPs. Mm. At this stage, we haven't heard from US President Donald Trump about this, but we did hear from Secretary of State Marco Rubio, who said that the White House has no comment. He said the US doesn't want to see anything destabilising in the region, and he said, quote, obviously we're not going to do what the UK did. But UK Prime Minister Andy Burnham has followed up today's announcement with his own statement and a lot of interest in whether that could be something that could particularly frustrate US President Donald Trump in this first foray into foreign policy by Andy Burnham.
11: And Prime Minister Burnham was sitting beside Ed Miliband as he made these comments in the House. Feels like a shift here, doesn't it? Ed Miliband said this is the beginning of a new approach to the Israeli-Palestinian conflict. I'm just reading from the BBC here, which, quote, not only calls out injustice and suffering, but acts. Oh boy, this is fascinating. What's happening in the skies above you, Alice? Not much. There seems to be lots and lots of flights grounded.
15: Pretty quiet. Major disruption in the UK affecting hundreds of flights, all to do with an issue with air traffic control. It's affecting flights both in and out of the UK. National Air Traffic Control, which is called NATS, which is the air traffic control provider over here, has said that there is a glitch with its flight processing system. It has since given an update that there have been engineers on site, a fix has been issued, but the recovery will take some time. It's had a huge impact. Heathrow, Gatwick, East Midlands, Manchester airports. There are also airports in Scotland and Ireland that say they've been impacted. As of about 3 hours ago, the number of flights cancelled was sitting at 200. Ryanair says 50 of its flights have been cancelled. More than 65,000 of its passengers have been delayed by up to 8 hours. British Airways has issued a statement saying it's been told that the fault has been resolved, but because of the severity of the issue, there will be a significant knock-on impact for its customers and its workers.
11: Some of those people presumably flying to Japan, he says, segueing into our next talking point in a fairly heavy-handed fashion, it has to be said, Alice. This is a tourist hotspot in Japan, is banning short-term rentals. This is kind of really timely in the context of the conversations taking place in New Zealand. So what are they saying in Japan?
15: Yeah, this is the neighbourhood of Shinjuku in Tokyo, really popular part of the city. It's got the busiest railway station in the world. It's known for its nightlife. A new law is going to be introduced in Shinjuku that will ban visitors from using thousands of private short-term rental accommodations in residential areas and near schools and important cultural sites. That's been prompted by recent complaints about tourist behaviour. Reports by local media in Japan have indicated that there have been more than 1,300 complaints from Shinjuku residents in the 12 months to March, including complaints about things like visitors not disposing of their rubbish correctly, noise, and people smoking in areas where smoking is banned. But it's a really interesting one for Japan to try and grapple with. 42 million people visited Japan last year.
11: Holy moly.
15: And the government has a target of 60 million by 2030. So it's going to be really interesting to see if other parts of Japan could follow rules and restrictions like this for tourists.
11: 42 mil, that's a lot of visitors. Thank you, Alice. We appreciate you. Alice Wilkins, who does the world, so to speak, at this time every morning, and the time is 22 minutes past six.
9: And you're with Morning Report on RNZ National. Look at the traffic now, and a petrol tanker has caught fire, causing the closure of State Highway 1. This is between Otaki and Pekapeka. Travellers should avoid the area or use alternative routes at 22 minutes past 6. Well, lawyers say corrections cuts to community bail services are keeping people in prison, not because they are a risk to the community, but because they have nowhere else to go. Iwi organisations, which until July provided 6 beds and wraparound support for people on bail, have had their funding cut, leaving just 10 bail beds funded by corrections in the entire country. Luca Foreman has the story.
16: Criminal Bar Association Vice President Samudu Thode says the cuts to community bail services are contributing to a growing remand population.
17: When you say 6 beds, it doesn't sound like a lot, but that's 6 more people that are in prison at any given point that may be there just because they've got nowhere to go.
16: That could be because they're homeless or the address they give is judged as unsuitable by the court. Figures as of June 30th show 41% of the prison population, or 4,616 prisoners, are on remand, meaning they're being held behind bars while they wait for their trial or to be sentenced. The majority of those people haven't been found guilty of any crime, and Samudwi Thode says some of them are only there because they're homeless.
17: We've all got clients that are in custody who would get bail otherwise, but for the fact that there's not a roof over their heads that we can secure.
16: In July this year, Corrections cut funding to 11 iwi-run bail support services, saying a review found there was no evidence the programs were delivering benefits for taxpayer money. But Samudwi Thode says it's difficult to find bail addresses and support for defendants, and the community bail services were helping with that. There are now just 10 bail beds funded by Corrections in the country, contracted through the Grace Foundation in Auckland. Co-president of the Canterbury Howard League for Penal Reform, Cosmo Jeffrey, says the courts have been clogged up since the COVID pandemic, meaning people are waiting months or even years on remand, and some of them will end up being found not guilty.
18: The implications, they feel really sour, and rightfully so, and they've given up months of their life when they haven't committed a crime, and then they just walk away from the court and that's it.
16: Cosmo Jeffrey says people are being punished for being homeless, and the Move On Orders Bill, which is making its way through Parliament, will only make things worse. The Ministry of Justice has calculated Move On Orders could result in 200 to 800 additional court cases and an extra 6 people being imprisoned every year.
18: They don't have a home to go to, so they get locked up in jail, and the only reason they're in jail is because they don't have a home.
16: Iwi organisation Te Mana o Ngā Puhi Ko Whaurau is one of the 11 programs that had its contract cut by Corrections. Head Naho Davis says his organisation helped provide wraparound support for people on bail.
19: Getting a place for them to stay, organising some rehabilitative support around that and with family, you know, was the reason why we were established.
16: Corrections' latest annual report shows on average it costs the taxpayer $414 a day to keep someone in prison on remand, with the average time spent on remand being 84 days. Corrections says it's still providing its own bail support service, assessing people and connecting them with the appropriate community services, including helping to find a suitable address for bail.
9: Luca Foreman with that story, 26 minutes past 6.
11: Which is time to catch up on sport with us now, Melissa Chan Green, who is in for Nathan on First Up this morning and doing a wonderful job. Mel, the US Open, quarterfinals time. Boy, one of those matches looks like a banger.
20: It has been all on this morning. The first quarter with Anna Sabalenka and Linda Noskova. So it went right down to the wire with a deciding set. Sabalenka, although she's world number one, she has lost from winnable positions this season. And of the three sets, two of them were tiebreakers, which Sabalenka did take. So she did win that in the end. But she says that she actually thought it was all over. She said, I thought the match was all over. And because of that, it allowed me to loosen up and play like, oh, well, it's gone anyway. And then she said that's how it enabled her to win. Because she was very emotional. I mean, she often is. But she was, people thought she was on the verge of tears and she was, you know, kind of really seemed to be breaking down too.
11: She's so compelling to watch because she wears her heart on her sleeve, right? Mm. I mean, boy, everything that's going on in her mind, you can see.
20: What is it about tennis that so often athletes are so open like that compared to other sports?
11: Oh, yeah. It's brilliant. I think she's just a fantastic entertainer, as well as being a brilliant, brilliant, brilliant tennis player.
20: Yes, yeah, so
11: but she lost the second set 3-6, so that really rattled her, right?
20: That would have been what I guess got to her head. So she is now through though to the semis, and the other quarterfinal match today in women's singles is Jessica Pegula and Emma Navarro. So that's at around 11. The other quarters will be tomorrow morning. One person who is, I guess, notably absent from this, or people would have liked to have seen her there in these final rounds, is Naomi Osaka. She made the semis last year, and that was her first return back from maternity leave, but she's been struggling with an Achilles injury. And when she was asked about the loss and not making it through to the quarters this year, she reminded people that tennis she actually considers her side hustle.
21: Honestly, like today, if I was to say I'm sad, I was just sad that I couldn't push off of my foot. Like, I'm sad that I couldn't do what I've set out to do. But yeah, like for me, if I think about my life, my daughter's healthy, you know, everyone in my family's great. I had an opportunity to play this slam. I got as far as I could, so yeah, it's only up from here, I guess.
20: Yeah, so I guess quite a philosophical approach there. Yeah, and refreshing to hear that kind of perspective from someone at her level too.
11: She's only 28. Total prize money so far, $27 million US dollars. That's not a bad side hustle, is it?
20: Not a bad side hustle at all. which speaks to how important her family is too then.
11: Yeah.
20: So the men's, we've got the first quarter actually about to kick off shortly. That's with Francis Tiafoe and Alex Mickelson this morning. Bit of a difference there in experience. Defoe's been a two-time semi-finalist at the Open before. Mickelson's never progressed beyond the second round, so anything could happen. That's an interesting one to watch. And Shelton v. Alcaraz, a big one to watch around midday today.
11: Yeah, Team Alcaraz over here. What are we saying? Are we Team Alcaraz?
20: Yeah. I think so.
11: Yeah. Okay. Great win from Erin Ratliff yesterday in the doubles.
20: Yeah, she posted online and said, my 2026 bingo card just keeps getting better. What a time. So really nice to see that from her. They won yesterday and through to the quarterfinal, which is actually played this morning at around 9. They will be playing the American pair of Robin Montgomery and Ashlyn Kruger, who are unseeded. So they'll have crowds support.
11: Yeah.
20: That could be tough for them, but it's the fourth consecutive year that she's made the quarters or better in the doubles, so high hopes for Erin.
11: Yeah, go Erin. Thank you, Mel. It's 6:30.
9: 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Warmest spot, Palmerston North, 10 degrees for you. The coldest is Twizel on -3 degrees.
11: Coming up before 7 on Morning Report, it's a campaign called The Landline, but it's not old school. How Taranaki iwi are using social media to encourage Māori to enrol and vote.
9: And will changes to KiwiSaver legislation that make it easier to buy a rural home or even a first farm be passed in time?
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0: A report on the telehealth service has found too many people who are trying to call the hotline for help can't get through. The government has accepted all the recommendations from the review, which also found the service is not integrated with wider mental health and addiction services. The Minister for Mental Health, Matt Doocy, wants to expand the hotline's peer support hours and to trial follow-up calls to people who had been in distress. Data shows 7 major hospitals were overrun with patients well before flu cases reached their winter peak. The data for occupancy rates at 8 hospitals has been released by Health NZ, covering 1 week in early August. Christchurch Hospital had nearly 20% more patients than beds most days, while Whangarei A Hospital was usually at about 110% occupancy. Waikato Auckland, Wellington, North Shore and Waitakere were regularly over 100%. Only Dunedin was under maximum capacity every day. A truck carrying petrol tankers is on fire, shutting State Highway 1 between Ōtaki and Waikanae on the Kapiti coast. 19 fire trucks, tankers and specialist vehicles are at the blaze, which started about 5 o'clock. A video seen by RNZ showed a significant fire at the front of the petrol tank in the cabin. Detours in both directions can be taken on Old State Highway 1 through Waikanae. Israel's foreign minister has lashed out at his British counterpart, accusing him of outrageous lies after the UK announced sanctions on Israeli settlements in the occupied West Bank. British Foreign Secretary Ed Miliband says Israel's government has turned a blind eye to ethnic cleansing of Palestinians in the enclave and also says war crimes have been committed in Gaza. Gideon Saar says he's imposing a series of countermeasures, including the closure of a British consulate. Britain is being joined by 10 European countries plus Canada. Many councils say National's bed tax alternative will make a real difference for them. The party is proposing to redistribute the international visitor levy so that some of the revenue goes towards local councils. Local Government New Zealand President and Gisborne Mayor Rihet Stoltz says councils are too reliant on rates.
1: That will help those councils to look after infrastructure that support our tourism industry and ultimately our economy.
0: Rihet Stoltz says it will give councils certainty. That's the news. Now, the forecast for the main centres from Met Service for today, Auckland is fine apart from areas of early fog, and then there's the chance of a shower afternoon and early evening. Afternoon sea breezes and 17 degrees. Tauranga could get a morning shower, but then fine. Afternoon northeasterlies 16. Hamilton morning fog clearing to fine, then the chance of a shower from late afternoon, light winds and 17. Wellington a sunny day, cloud tonight. Northerlies from late morning 13. Christchurch, some morning low cloud and frosts, otherwise fine. Northeasterlies turning lighter northwest this evening, 16 degrees. And Dunedin, mainly fine with the chance of morning frost. Cloudier from afternoon, rain from late evening as northwesterlies change southwest, a high of 15. It's 26 minutes to 7.
9: Thank you very much, Nicola. That is time for the Rural News with Janina Schwanaker. Kia ora, good morning, Janina.
2: Morning, Ingrid.
9: Now, there is a bit of angst out there around the government running out of time to progress its KiwiSaver amendment legislation before the election, before the House rises for the election. So what's the deal there?
2: Well, the KiwiSaver First Home or Farm Amendment Bill was introduced to the House order last week, but it's yet to have its first reading. Now, the bill had been due to be introduced in mid-2026, and it would allow farm workers and others with live-in job residences, we're talking about, you know, the likes of rural teachers, to use their KiwiSaver to buy a first home without having to immediately live in it. First-time farm buyers would also be able to use it to buy into a farm through a company, trust or partnership they majority own and control. Federated Farmers is urging the government to keep moving forward with the promised legislation before the election. Its dairy chair, Carl Dean, says it will take less than an hour to progress the changes to the select committee.
4: Great that it's finally been introduced to the House, but obviously the next step is that it needs to have its first reading so that, you know, it can move forward to select committee stage, so that it can have submissions, so work can actually progress on the bill while Parliament's in recess for the election. So we have written a letter to the Leader of the House just to try to see if we can get it rushed along, because, like I said, we'd like to see it done and at least get past that first reading stage. Doesn't really mean much if you've introduced it but nothing happens.
2: Rangitike MP, Suze Redmain, initially put forward the changes as a Member's Bill and as Deputy Chair of the Primary Production Select Committee.
22: Oh, look, as you know, we've had an incredibly busy legislative schedule and the Leader of the House has been sort of juggling what happens when, but I'm just absolutely delighted that it is now officially on the order paper. In terms of where to from here, it's really up to the Leader of the House, but there's some pretty important legislation. We've got literally six more House sitting days and we've got to get through the RMA and the India Free Trade deal. So, yeah, as I said, it's up to the Leader of the House.
2: Suze Redmain says the bill was sparked by experiences of a worker on her own farm and that it'll be a game changer for those in the industry.
9: Right. Now, also concern around, well, food labelling, really, and Made in New Zealand, that label that people often look out for. But there's some confusion around what when it can and can't be used, because some imported meat is imported, but then it's processed here and it still gets the Made in New Zealand tick, does it?
2: That's right. So the pork industry has been calling for country of origin information to be clearer, saying some shoppers, they might think they're buying bacon or ham from New Zealand pigs, yeah, when they might, as you say, only have actually been processed here. So they've come from overseas but are processed here. The Minister of Commerce and Consumer Affairs, Cameron Brewer, says current regulations ensure information about the origin of regulated products is available in a way that is clear and informative. He acknowledges it is possible some branding may be misleading, but says he isn't aware of labelling issues on a scale that would justify regulatory change. But New Zealand Pork's Chief Executive Brent Kleiss is very unhappy with the decision.
23: Quite surprised and upset about it, actually. The advice given to the government by the Regulations Review Committee and by the report from the Ministry of Regulation and their own labelling review was that something's done about this, that they look at the country of origin labelling, especially on products like cured ham and bacon and pork, and the minister's decided not to progress it. We don't quite understand why the reasonings that is given we certainly disagree with.
2: Brent Kleiss says pig farmers are disappointed and he will be complaining about the decision to not change the labelling rules. He's encouraging anyone who's finding pork labelling difficult to understand to make a complaint to the Commerce Commission.
9: Yeah, that is really interesting. Thanks very much, Janina. It is 22 minutes to 7. And you're with Morning Report on RNZ National. The UK has announced a ban on the import of goods made in Israeli settlements in the occupied West Bank. The settlements are illegal under international law, and 11 other countries will implement the same trade sanctions. In response, Israel has announced the closure of the British consulate in Jerusalem. For more on this, we can speak to our correspondent in London, John Beaver. Kia ora, good morning to you. What has prompted the UK to speak out about this now?
6: Yeah, well, the UK government have said that this is all part of a wider reset of the relationship with Israel, with the UK position when it comes to Israel, and especially when it comes to settlements in the West Bank. We heard a very impassioned speech today in Parliament. That was made by the Foreign Secretary, who is Ed Miliband. Now, he himself is Jewish, and he gave a lengthy speech, and as I say, a very impassioned speech, where he praised everything that Israel had done for the Jewish people, but then said absolutely that there was no contradiction between that and his support for the state of Palestine. And really, the UK government is speaking out now because they say the two-state solution is under threat. Now, that, of course, is the solution where you have both an independent state of Palestine alongside Israel together. And they were saying that that was under threat, and that is now why they are speaking out. But certainly, as you mentioned there, in terms of the Israeli response as well, this is an issue that is escalating in terms of the responses that have come back from Israel after this was announced by the UK government.
9: It is quite a dramatic change in language, accusing Israel's government of turning a blind eye to the ethnic cleansing of Palestinians by settlers. That's a big change.
6: Yes,
9: isn't it
6: is. It's a huge change. And as you say, when you have talk of ethnic cleansing being delivered by the Foreign Secretary, who, as I mentioned, is himself Jewish, and who said in Parliament today about the time he spent as a child in Israel with family members, and yet at the same time, he accused settlers of carrying out the ethnic cleansing of Palestinians. And as I say, this was a shift in UK policy towards Israel. So it really is a big change. But of course, the UK very keen to point out that it's not acting alone, that Canada and France are following suit, that there's a whole host of other countries, mostly European, who are also making similar moves. So certainly the UK is trying to position itself. The phrasing very much has been that it needs to speak up and it needs to act before things are too late.
9: Tell us more about the reaction from Israel, and have we heard anything from the US about it?
6: Yeah, well, Israel, as you mentioned and as you would expect, well, they have been thoroughly unimpressed, I think, is the understatement to describe it. They have been forceful in the response, is how I've seen it described. There's also been, of course, concern about the impact this might have when it comes to anti-Semitism, about the fact that a worsening relationship between the UK and Israel could be bad for Jews in Britain. We have the UK's chief rabbi who said it was a truly dark day for British Jews. But what we've seen from Israel is that they are going to close the consulate in Jerusalem. So that is a big issue, of course. They have accused the UK of interfering in a sovereign nation ahead of the elections that are taking place there. So all of these words from Israel. In terms of from the US, well, they very much, of course, are continuing their support of Israel. There have been certain members of the US administration who've spoken out against the UK. But at the moment, I think the US is now trying to tread a line, because it realises there is a growing coalition of countries who are imposing some sanctions on these settlement areas. But the US, of course, is remaining steadfast in its support of Israel.
9: Really appreciate your time this morning. Our correspondent in London, John Beaver. It is 18 minutes to 7.
11: Okay, let's have a quick look at the traffic. A petrol tanker fire has closed State Highway 1 between Otaki and Pekapeka. This is what? an hour and a bit roughly north of Wellington. Travellers should avoid the area or use alternative routes. There are good detours available, but clearly there will be something of a traffic build-up. If we head, what, 3 hours? 3 hours or so north-west of there, we would reach Taranaki. And that's where we're heading now. There are 59 days left until the election and even less time to enrol with the cut-off of October 25th. This applies to all of us, of course. And yesterday, Ngā Iwi o Taranaki, all 8 iwi of Taranaki, launched The Landline, a campaign running on social media and online which aims to entertain, educate and ultimately encourage Māori to enrol and vote.
7: Hi, brother. The whole whānau's on the line.
8: Oh, well, now that I've got you all here...
10: Oi, Cam! He could talk all day. Why don't you pick that up after, Mahi?
8: Oh well, I've enrolled to vote. Have you?
11: The iwi-funded ads feature celebrity mana whenua, including musician Stan Walker, Māori AI founder Dan Te Whenua Walker, comedian Joe Damond, and lawyer Rihanna Te Nahui. Ngāti Maru, Paul Whakahaere and CEO Anaru Marshall joins us now. Kei te rangatira, tēnā koe. It's so good to have you with us. Why are you doing this?
12: Morena, John.
11: Morena.
12: Basically to get our people... voting, get engaged in the process. We've noticed over the last few elections that our people aren't turning out in strength. An example of that was, I guess, the recent local body elections where there was a referendum on the Māori ward seats, and we narrowly ended up losing the three seats here in Taranaki. So we're focusing on trying to get people engaged and enrolled and voting in this upcoming election in November.
11: Yeah, Taranaki voters chose to remove all Māori seats from council tables in the last local body election and those referendums. Yeah. So that's New Plymouth, South Taranaki and Stratford all gone, right? So you're saying participation equals representation.
12: That's right. And, you know, we're not necessarily saying that they were voted out. It's just that we don't think that our people turned out to vote them in. And so, you know, they just got lost along the way.
11: Why not? Why aren't people voting, particularly young Māori?
12: Yeah, well, leading up to this campaign, John, we ran some focus group interviews with rangatahi. And the feedback we got to them was a little bit, you know, it was a bit sad really because they told us that, we're asking questions like, are you enrolled? If not, why not? Are you voting? Will you vote? If not, why not? And, you know, some of the feedback we got was a bit disappointing. They felt that their votes don't count. Politics is nasty, and it won't make any difference. So, you know, it's a bit of a sad to think that the next generation has got such a negative view of the world that we've created for them.
11: Yeah, it is. So, it's really sad. Mm. And the heartbreaking thing about that is that by not participating, they're probably leaving the world to people with different worldviews, right? So, and this is your message, that if you want to change the world, you have to turn up and vote.
12: Yeah, you've got to participate. And the other thing was that, you know, we said, like, okay, let's try and do something about it. And the feedback we also got from them was, okay, but, you know, it's such a heavy kaupapa and it's very negative. So, you know, what would engage us would be, people my age or their age delivering the message on the platforms and in those places that they frequent. So Instagram, Facebook, those forums, really.
11: Yeah.
12: And, people of their age delivering those messages and keep it fun, you know, some humour. And so that's why Joe Damond and Dan and Stan Walker are involved in this program.
11: Yeah, I mean, it's all very well you and I sitting here and saying, off you go, young people, please enrol and please vote. But young people are probably rolling their eyes, right? And so
12: we have the reason why they're not enrolling.
11: Exactly. And yet, you know, I mean, you're in the Te Tahauru electorate there. Well, a lot of Taranaki is, right? And so, you know, that's the birthplace of Te Pāti Māori. That's where Tariana Turia won the by-election. So there's really strong precedence there about what you can achieve.
12: Yeah, and, you know, there's a history of, politics here in Taranaki going way back. But, you know, it's, we've just got to try and reach out this to this next generation. Mm. The 18 to 34-year-olds are a big portion of our population. And, you know, they're also a significant percentage of those who aren't voting or aren't enrolled. And so, you know, there's a lost opportunity there for them and for us as a people as well.
11: Nga te maru, Paul Whakahaere and CEO Anaru Marshall. Kia ora rawa atu, so good to have you with us on the program this morning. And I don't want to make young people who are listening roll their eyes, but the same applies not just to young Māori and Taranaki, but young people everywhere. Do enrol. You have until October 25th. It is 12 minutes to 7.
9: And you're listening to Morning Report on RNZ National. As the 25th anniversary of 9/11 approaches, a group of cyclists are riding from Boston to New York to honour emergency responders. The five-day journey will cover 343 miles, 1 mile for each of the 343 firefighters lost on 9/11. CNN's Amaka Ubaka reports.
3: 1 mile for each of the 343 firefighters lost on 9/11.
13: 25 years ago, beautiful day, cloudless sky. Our way of life was attacked. Not just our country, our way of life and everything that makes us who we are and what we believe in was attacked.
3: Livestrong's first responder ride for resilience kicking off outside Fenway Park on Sunday, beginning the five-day bike ride from Boston to New York City to honor the firefighters who died and those battling long-term effects.
14: We ride to remember the thousands of first responders who continue to battle 9/11-related cancers, trauma, and the long-term mental health challenges stemming from their service at Ground Zero.
3: There are more than 200 riders, including many first responders and cancer survivors. Some even served on 9/11. The ride raises money for organizations including Livestrong, Friends of Firefighters, and the Boston Fire Cancer Foundation.
14: This ride unites the missions of these organizations: remembrance, cancer support, mental health, survivorship, and healing.
3: I had the honor of taking part in the ride, helping to raise money for the cause. Before the ride, fire officials spoke about the first responders who raced to Ground Zero 25 years ago.
13: They knew that people they were responsible for protecting and saving were trapped in an impossible situation. And what did they do?

0: He's from ABB, which is a company that specialises in technology around electricity infrastructure. Now, he says New Zealand can save money and power if it focuses more on squeezing more efficiencies out of the existing grid. Now, we know with a lot of renewable energy in the pipeline, electrification of the economy coming, EVs, hyperscale data centres, that type of thing, we are going to need to upgrade our grids. But Anders Mogensen says, along with that new build, you've got to get more out of what you've got. And he says there's now new technology and data that makes that very achievable.
1: That's the thing which we're very much promoting at the moment is, hey, look at your existing infrastructure, not only on new things, and let's figure out how do we basically drive more availability, more efficiency, and a lot of that comes down to using data. In the past, right, we were building facilities where we were making basically planned maintenance and shifting out and making outages. Hey, we can do so much with data today.
0: Now, Anders Mogensen says a New Zealand customer they've been working with recently managed to find about an extra 100 megawatts from its existing infrastructure, and that is about the size of a solar farm, so that's quite something.
2: Yeah, that is interesting because, of course, we know the upgrades are needed, but we also know that we're all paying for
0: we
2: those as well.
0: We are all paying
2: so
0: for it. We sure are.
2: It's an expensive business. Now, staying on energy, plug-in solar panels could become available in New Zealand after being approved in the UK and widely used in Europe.
0: Yes, this is really interesting. So this is your sort of small solar panel used in apartments, particularly in places like Germany. Obviously, they can't put it on the roof. But it does create some issues here in New Zealand around safety because we've got rules. So the Electricity Authority is asking for feedback on those power sector safety rules so they don't create unnecessary barriers if this plug-in generation is allowed here. It is called balcony solar in many places because it literally, you know, can hang it to the wall or put it on the balcony.
2: Yeah.
0: General Manager Tim Spark says plug-in generation, it's currently banned by WorkSafe. That is around those safety issues. But the government is reviewing the ban, and the Electricity Authority says the technology could widen access to small-scale solar.
3: Plug-in solar will look slightly different. It's a small solar panel that you can plug directly into a power socket at your house and attach it to a balcony railing or an outside wall. Sometimes it's called balcony solar. If it comes in New Zealand, it would make it easier for people to generate their own electricity and keep their power bills down. And because these plug-in systems are portable, they could be especially good for people who rent or who live in an apartment who may not be able to install rooftop solar.
0: Tim Sparks says the authority also wants feedback on whether lines companies will need better visibility of plug-in solar because, yeah, it will affect the amount of power that's being moved around. From what I can see in places like Germany, the amount of power it generates in an apartment, it's going to help run your fridge and your washing machine, perhaps not all your power, but it supplements, and it's obviously very popular with apartment owners.
2: Yeah, interesting. Okay, and because, of course, obviously it puts out power as well, hence that not like most appliances, you plug them in
0: and they drain power.
2: It's actually producing it, yeah, so there are safety considerations.
0: It sounds like the technology has got better in terms of reducing the risk of any shocks and those sort of things.
2: Yeah, okay. Now, crypto traders across the country will likely have had an unwelcome letter in their inbox.
0: Yeah, apparently there's a lot of them too, 350,000 odd active crypto asset users in New Zealand. Now, Inland Revenue, no less. Yes, they have they've been sending, or they've been upping their scrutiny of cryptocurrency traders' compliance. Now, 5 months down the track, an IR says the amount of work it is doing in the crypto space continues to increase. It suggests people are looking at their crypto tax compliance rules. It's recently signed up to a scheme giving it better data analytics about crypto asset activity, including offshore exchanges. So it wants to keep an eye on what New Zealanders, as I say, 350,000 crypto asset users are up to. Step one of this so-called crackdown was to get in touch with those people. And a partner at accounting firm BDO, Poppy Crawford, says it's a prompt to review the basics.
4: The thing that often surprises people is that cryptocurrency or crypto assets are treated as property in New Zealand and they're not treated as currency for tax purposes. So what that means is New Zealand, we don't have a comprehensive capital gains tax, but that doesn't mean that any gains from cryptocurrency aren't taxable. And it can even mean that people could be taxable on cryptocurrency gains, even when they haven't realized

0: cash.
1: That is Poppy Crawford there, a tax expert.
2: Great. Okay, shall we have a look at the markets?
1: Yeah, we'll get to the markets. A little bit to get through there. Wall Street is down this morning. There's a few worries around after that long weekend. Interest rates, inflation, oil. We've seen oil prices start to flirt with that $100 mark again, around that 97 mark for Brent. Got up to around 98 at one point a little earlier this morning. Yeah, so we've got the Wall Street markets are all down this morning, about 1% off on the Dow Jones, slightly less on the other two key indexes, the S&P and the NASDAQ. The New Zealand market had a bit of a fall yesterday, down 1% to 13,792. The New Zealand dollar, 58.58 US cents, 81.7 Australian cents, 43.26 UK pence. 50.38 euro cents and 90.37 Japanese yen. Everyone is keeping their eyes on that Japanese yen because it is getting quite strong, prompting fears there may be some intervention coming. They won't like that in Japan. Gold, $4,385 per ounce. I'll be back at 7:30 with more market news.
2: Excellent. Great. We will hear from you then. Thanks very much, Corin. We are just coming up towards 7 o'clock this morning. We're going to be talking about PISA results later on in the program, which seems to have been a bit of a turnaround, although early days in the data. John, what was your... Were you good at exams at school?
3: I was good at what I was good at and spectacularly bad at the things I wasn't.
2: Hmm.
3: Physics, I think it's fair to say that I really shouldn't have troubled the classroom by attending.
2: But you would have been there for entertainment value, maybe.
3: I loved English. I really loved it. We've had some quite vexatious birds lately, haven't we?
2: A lot of turkeys
3: and geese complaining, like talkback radio callers.
2: Let's see what this one has to say.
3: Yeah.

0: Kai Raka. The Eurasian Skylark. RNZ National.
1: That's more like it.
2: Mm, that one was nicer. Yeah. We've gone from a 6 to it to an 8 out of 10 with that one, I think. Kia ora, good morning, everyone. 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
1: You just missed one of the all-time great in-jokes in from Ingrid. Call John Campbell. Oh, it's Wednesday, Rapa, September the 9th. Top stories this morning. The number of children and young people contacting mental health and addiction telehealth services is increasing, but is someone answering?
2: National has released its accommodation levy alternative. What does the tourism sector make of it?
1: And after 8, our political panel are here. National's Nicola Willis, as is the case most weeks. But this week, she's joined by Labour's Venushi Walters. Stay with us on Morning Report.
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4: RNZ News at 7. Kia ora, good morning. I'm Nicola Wright. The government has accepted all the recommendations from a report on the telehealth service for mental health. The review found too many people who are trying to call the hotline for help can't get through. Felix Walton reports.
5: The review has also found that the telehealth service is not integrated with the wider mental health and addiction system. The Minister for Mental Health, Matt Doocy, says the report shows core safety systems are in place, but there's still a lot of work to do. To address the findings, the 1737 hotline's peer support hours will be expanded to run from 9 in the morning until midnight, instead of the current 2 in the afternoon till 10 at night. Follow-up calls with people who've previously contacted the hotline will be piloted, and Mr. Doocy also plans to set up a 24/7 suicide crisis line.
4: Data shows hospitals were overflowing with patients well before flu cases reached their winter peak. Christchurch was worst affected, with nearly 20% more patients than beds most days. Whangarei Hospital was usually at about 110% occupancy, and Waikato just below that. Auckland, Wellington, North Shore and Waitakere were regularly over 100%. Only Dunedin was under maximum capacity every day. A charity says a homeless Auckland man who had a severe stroke while living under a bridge this winter was later discharged from hospital in just a gown. The LifeWise Merge Cafe service manager, Paula Bold-Wilson, says they found housing for the man, but she's concerned someone with major ongoing health needs was brought to them at short notice.
6: To think that it's okay to drop somebody off on a Friday afternoon in their hospital gown and the expectations that we can house them at that rapid speed, says to me that actually there's a bigger issue that's going on.
4: Health NZ says when patients with housing issues are discharged, social workers help find appropriate accommodation. A Christchurch medical centre says it's seen a big drop in people getting vaccinated post-COVID. Health NZ numbers show about a quarter of the population had the flu vaccine this year. Zach Muir from Te Aranga Health in Aranui says there is a hesitancy about getting vaccinated since COVID. He says clinic staff find they need to do a lot of work to reassure people about vaccines. Britain is to ban goods produced in Israeli settlements in the occupied West Bank, in what the Foreign Secretary Ed Miliband says is an attempt to save the two-state solution. The BBC's political correspondent Jack Fenwick says it's a significant foreign policy move.
7: On the sanctions that he announced, they went further than had been expected on a couple of points, particularly including companies and individuals who provide services for settlement expansion. Ed Miliband said that the UK government now agreed with some others that what has been happening in the West Bank amounts to ethnic cleansing. Now, that is not something that you would have heard a minister said in Keir Starmer's government, for example.
4: Britain is being joined by 10 European countries plus Canada. An official at Wellington City Council says a lack of trained staff compromised the response to extreme flooding earlier this year. The flash flooding on April the 20th killed one man and caused extensive damage to homes and businesses. The emergency controller, Phil Becker, says public communication was sometimes inadequate and staff competence varied. He says the council does not have enough experienced staff to deal with a future bigger emergency, but the council is trying to improve staff skills. State Highway 1 is closed between Ōtaki and Waikanae after a petrol tanker fire this morning. 19 fire trucks, tankers and specialist vehicles are at the scene battling the blaze. There are no reports of injuries. Diversions are in place in both directions. Thieves have broken into a museum in Cagnes-sur-Mer in southern France, stealing two works of art worth millions of dollars. The thieves made off with four paintings by the Impressionist painter Pierre-Auguste Renoir, but two were abandoned in the museum's garden as they rushed from the scene. Museum security is a growing concern in France, in the wake of a high-profile heist at the Louvre in Paris a year ago. That's the news. With sport, here's Barry Guy.
8: Warriors coach Andrew Webster doesn't want to change a winning formula for Saturday's NRL qualifying final against the Dolphins. After missing the last 10 games of the regular season with injury, front row Jackson Ford will make his return from the bench. Leka Halasima, Wade Egan and Kurt Capewell are back after a week off. After recording the most wins in a season of any Warriors team, Webster doesn't want to stray from what got the team into the top two in the competition.
9: Making sure we don't turn up on game day and start trying to be something we're not. We know what our footy looks like. We don't mind if someone else knows, if the opposition knows what we look like. We bring our best and do it our way. We're confident.
8: World number one Aryna Sabalenka survived her toughest test of the tournament to beat Wimbledon champion Linda Noskova in three sets and reach the US Open semi-finals for a sixth consecutive year. The Breakers came from behind to beat the South East Melbourne Phoenix 103-100 in an NBL pre-season game across the Tasman. And British cyclist Matthew Brennan has won his fourth stage on the Vuelta a España, taking out stage 16. Spaniard Enric Mas still leads overall. Koina na pūrungu, hakini kina, that's your sports news. Nicola's back with the weather next.
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4: Forecast from Met Service to midnight, Northland has scattered showers, some heavy this afternoon and evening. Auckland to Waitomo, including Coromandel Peninsula, Bay of Plenty and the Central High Country. Morning cloud and then fine more often. Isolated showers from late morning or afternoon. Gisborne to Wairarapa, also Taranaki to Wellington. Mostly fine, isolated showers in Gisborne and Hawke's Bay, clearing this morning. Marlborough and Nelson, areas of morning cloud clearing to a fine day. Buller to Fiordland, isolated showers in Buller extending to Westland late morning, but rain for Fiordland. Rain spreads north to Westland this evening, briefly heavy. Canterbury, Otago and Southland, mainly fine, but rain spreads north through Otago and Southland late afternoon or evening, briefly heavy. Chatham Islands, mostly cloudy, evening drizzle. In the main centres today, Tāmaki Makaurau, Auckland is partly cloudy with a chance of a shower till early evening, afternoon sea breezes and 17 degrees. Tauranga could get a morning shower then fine, afternoon northeasterlies 16. Kirikiriroa, Hamilton, morning fog clears to fine, chance of a shower from late afternoon, light winds and 17. Te Whanganui Ātaro, Wellington, a sunny day, cloud tonight, northerlies from late morning 13. Ōtautahi, Christchurch, fine, northeasterlies turning light and northwest this evening, 16 degrees. And in Ōtiporti, Dunedin, it's mainly fine and then cloudier from afternoon with rain from late evening as northwesterlies change southwest, 15 degrees. It's 7 minutes past seven.
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1: Ngā mihi o te ata, kia koutou katoa. We are officially chuffed to have your company. Thank you for being with us. If you or someone you love calls a mental health hotline, Lifeline, Youthline or Whakarongoro Aotearoa, will you always get through to one of the really good people on the other end of the line? And what happens if your need is acute and you call back or you call one of the other services? Do they know who you are and what you're up against, or do you start from scratch? every time. The issues, and they're human and complex, and the solutions are contained in an independent report into mental health and addiction telehealth services. As demand for the services climbs and climbs and climbs, crucially, the reviewers urge people to continue reaching out to these services if they need help. Continue reaching out, saying core safety systems are in place from triage to escalation processes. But earlier, I spoke to Mental Health Minister Matt Ducey.
13: Well, as Mental Health Minister, I was hearing feedback that people were having difficulty connecting through our telehealth services. I'd also been approached by the Health and Disability Commissioner asking me if I wanted to look into telehealth services. I did ask them to investigate, but they did take some time, so I decided myself to set up this independent panel. I think when you look at it, in today's world, quite often people are looking to engage through telehealth for mental health and addiction support, and I wanted to make sure that when people reached out, that help was there.
1: Okay, finding number one, too many people who attempt to contact MHA, which is Mental Health and Addiction Telehealth Services, are not getting through. In fact, approximately half of calls are abandoned primarily due to long wait times. That's not ideal, is it?
13: No, and to be very frank, I was very disappointed with that finding. First off, I believed I should have been aware of that. I had not been briefed by my officials that that was happening. And secondly, more importantly, I think when people call a telehealth service in a time of need, clearly they are wanting someone to support them. So it beggars belief there was a high volume of calls that weren't being answered.
1: What's the cause of that?
13: Well, I've asked officials to look into that. It looks around capacity.
1: And is that a lack of funding?
13: Well, that's why we've invested the $10 million 2 months ago to grow capacity for Youthline specifically by 50%. Look, if you take a step back, the government funds around $16 million a year into telehealth. I think what's happening is more people are reaching out for help through telehealth as they use technology more. That capacity's growing and we just haven't kept up.
1: And so you did put $10 million in, that was announced in July. Is that enough? You'll need to put more in, won't you? Surely that's what this report's telling you.
13: When you look at the mental health and addiction ring fence, since coming into office, we've grown that from $2.4 billion a year to this year it will top $3 billion. So we're really committed to getting more money at the front line. And my commitment now that we've got this report, that we need to grow capacity.
1: Yeah.
13: Where I want to see it go, John, and I think it will be the way of measuring it, is I'd like to put a target in to say that all calls are connected within, say, 5 to 10 minutes. That will set a clear expectation, and then obviously we'll need to build the capacity.
1: Minister, is that remotely possible? You are going to have a huge number of people waiting on the end of those phones, aren't you?
13: Yeah, but you look at primary mental health and specialist mental health. As the First Minister, I implemented New Zealand's first mental health targets. 1 week wait for primary, 3 weeks for specialist. I think this is the natural next step. I think technology...
1: So you think it's possible that we could have phone calls being answered as a target within 5 or 10 minutes?
13: Well, for me, it's about what level of service do Kiwis expect? And I want to make sure that when people ring up in a time of need, they'll be answered in a timely fashion.
1: Have you estimated how much that will cost?
13: No, well, that's what we're going to have to step through at the moment. I'm seeking advice from officials on what a target would look like, what capacity we need. Not only do we need the counsellors on the end of either the email, the text or the telephone, but as we announced a couple of months ago, we're going to start implementing an AI triage tool. It's looking at how technology can bring some of those times down.
1: Okay, look, there's so much in this report. That's a really good report. So let's look at a couple of the other findings. Finding number 7 I was really struck by, and I'm sure you were too. That's the number of children and young people contacting MHA telehealth services. It's increasing, and they're currently being served under models that weren't designed for them.
13: Yeah, and look, I'd agree with that. When I talk to young people, it's interesting actually, when you look at unmet need, less than 4% of young people report they can't get an appointment. Most of them look at a service and decide not to engage,
1: yeah,
13: either because it looks like it's an adult service or they're too embarrassed to reach out for help. So it seems to me we've got a lot to do to design services that young people want to engage in.
1: The other one, finding three, I was really struck by this, and there's no criticism here, it's just really hard to get this right, and that is outcomes are not routinely monitored across the system, right? So there's two things. One, you call, I don't know, one of the services, and you say, I'm in a really bad way. Then you call back a week later, and they have no record of that call. Or the other one is you call one of the other services, and they have no record of you. So you're constantly kind of reinventing your engagement wheel. How do we get that right?
13: Yeah, and we're going to have to do a piece of work there. The first thing is, you're right, John, the integration between our telehealth providers needs to improve to ensure that we're capturing people as they move through the different telehealth providers. Where the rub comes and there's tension is that people call up because they want to be anonymous, so it will be thinking through about how we seek that person's permission to hold on to some data so the next time they ring up, we're able to connect with the previous discussion.
1: People falling short, young people obviously, Pacific people, Māori, disabled people, once again those groups struggling to get equity in terms of access and treatment.
13: Very much so. And what we do want is culturally appropriate services. We want the ability that through choice, people can ring up, preferably speak to someone, maybe in their native tongue, or someone that they connect with as well. And what we think is that as we grow the capacity in our telehealth providers, that will give people more choice when they call up and speak to someone that they connect with.
1: Mental Health Minister Matt Doocy, I spoke to him a while ago. Lots of commitments there to some KPIs, some targets, and we will keep an eye on the implementation of all of that. It is 7:15.
2: And you're with Morning Report on RNZ National. The operator of a large hotel chain in New Zealand says diverting a portion of the international visitor levy funds to councils is a good first step. If re-elected, the National Party is pledging to allocate $385 million, this is over 4 years, to councils. So the portion each council will get will depend on the number of international visitors they host. Councils would then have to use the money for things like events, tourism promotion and visitor infrastructure. The announcement was made at Auckland's Sirima Hotel yesterday, and this came after criticism from mayors over National's U-turn on investigating an accommodation levy in 2027. The hotel's New Zealand operating officer, Les Morgan, was at that announcement and joins us now in our Auckland studio. Kia ora, good morning.
14: Kia ora.
2: Let's take a step back, because we know a number of mayors were disappointed about the idea of an accommodation levy being ruled out. Were you disappointed by that too?
14: Disappointed in the sense that we had been led to believe by the current government that that was a possibility, and we had done a lot of work in supporting them and in terms of forming the policy. So to have that work tossed aside without notice, that was probably the most disappointing part. But principally hoteliers, if we do take a step back, accommodation levy was sort of our second option. We were always hoping that another tourism funding solution would come along. So, yeah, I guess we're a little bit disappointed for that former reason.
2: What was the other solution you were hoping would come along?
14: Well, actually, the IVL was our original thinking.
2: Yeah.
14: One of the issues with the IVL, though, of course, is it places all the responsibility for funding on foreign visitors, including Australia, of course, which was our biggest market. So, and the price at the border is very sensitive. That can affect the people's decision to come to New Zealand in the first place. So, you know, the IVL raising from $35 to $100, for instance, in the recent couple of years was something that we were very sensitive to, and what impact that might have with the border.
2: What impact has it had?
14: Actually, you'd have to say probably very little, because tourism's continued to grow.
2: Yeah.
14: And, you know, I guess that raises the possibility that maybe that would go up in the future. That would be, you know, again, sensitive, but it did demonstrate that visitors are prepared to pay that.
2: Mm. Yeah. What do you make then of the idea of a portion of the IVL, the International Visitors Levy, being channeled to councils?
14: Well, I think it's a great idea. The wider issue is we haven't raised any new money in this. You know, we're redistributing the money we're already collecting. I think the concern for the industry would be, yes, but what about fresh investment fresh money.
2: You were in the room with the Prime Minister yesterday announcing this, the other ministers. Did you put that to them, and what did they say?
14: No, I certainly didn't get a chance to tell you that, but I can tell you that the reaction from other members of tourism in the room was one that they were pleased. It is a significant step forward. Our concern is about how does that look in the long term, and also we're conscious that this is the election cycle. So, those announcements for people like myself who've been around a while, announcements completely different to policy.
2: Okay, because MB's talking about up to $3.5 billion in infrastructure needed. This is to meet the government's target. They're wanting 4.78 million visitors by 2034. Are you saying we are going to need something else?
14: Yeah, absolutely, and that's a great point. The government's stating this growth, and there's a huge funding gap. Absolutely is.
2: What about the international visitor levy scheme at the moment? Is it working, where the money is going currently?
14: Yes, it is. It is. The problem we've had with it is that how the money's been distributed, other than the conservation levy, has somewhat been ad hoc. So this announcement was great because it puts some sort of rules around that or some clarification about how that would be spent. But yes, the money is definitely welcome, but we will most definitely need extra funding. There's no question about that.
2: Yeah. Okay. What are you seeing at the moment, just more broadly in terms of tourism? What's your degree of optimism, pessimism?
14: Oh, look, very strong. I don't think we'll have a room to sell across our entire network for about 4 months this summer. Demand is very, very strong. The problem is that it's still very highly seasonal. Auckland is still lagging behind in terms of demand. There is a lot of hotel bed nights available in Auckland. I've just returned from China, and the feeling amongst Chinese wholesalers is that New Zealand remains a destination that they wish to come to. There's an opportunity there for us, actually. So in the Chinese market, we have received significant uptake of business in the last few months as a result of the trial visa, and we'd like to see that extended.
2: And any regional variations that you're seeing?
14: Queenstown strong, of course. Christchurch very, very strong. Anything South Island is very good. Rotorua, we had a very good year. It's definitely a South Island story.
2: Yeah, okay. I appreciate your time and for coming into the Auckland studio. That is the SEDEMA's New Zealand Operating Officer, Les Morgan, 21 minutes past 7.
1: Just a quick traffic update for you before we move on. A petrol tanker fire. This is close State Highway 1 between Ōtaki and Pekapeka. Travellers should avoid the area or use alternative routes. And there are alternative routes, I'm delighted to report. In Auckland, there's a crash in the left lane on the southern between Market and Green Lane, Market Road and Green Lane, which is not what Auckland needs at this time of the morning.
2: No.
1: It is... Speaking of this other morning, 21 and a half past 7.
2: And you're listening to Morning Report on RNZ National. While hospitals and GP clinics struggle under the tide of people coming through their doors with all of these winter illnesses, only about a quarter of the population got the flu vaccination this year. The percentage of those over 65 getting the flu shot has steadily decreased since 2022. Rachel Graham reports.
15: Aranui resident Sandra was at Te Aranga Health Medical Centre with her grandson to get his four-year-old vaccinations. Her whole household has been hit badly by the flu this winter.
16: My son has a couple weeks and then came right and then bang, a dent again. And then so that's like 3-4 weeks off school. My mum's just got it, so she's been pretty bad at the moment. My husband's had it and I've had it a few times. One, I ended up in hospital with bronchitis, touch of start of bronchitis.
15: She normally gets a flu vaccination, but this year other things got in the way.
16: Just too busy and running around and getting everyone, trying to get everyone what they need for their flu and trying to just keep up to date with it all.
15: The flu vaccine is available free of charge to a range of people, including those aged over 65, people with certain long-term conditions, and as of last week, children under 5. Zach Muir is the operations manager of He Waka Tapu, which provides health and social services to Christchurch's eastern suburbs, including Te Aranga Health. He says they had a big drop in people getting the flu vaccine this year, and cost is one of the factors. Last year, Te Aranga Health had a contract with Pegasus Health to provide free flu vaccinations to anyone who wanted it, and 200 people took up the offer. That scheme's not happening this year, and only 50 people have paid for vaccines at their clinic. He says they are also seeing a post-COVID resistance against vaccines.
17: We find that everything from flu jabs to COVID jabs to childhood IMS is a bit of a, you know, need to have a lot of whanaungatanga and build that rapport with patients and have those conversations many times before they're willing to get their child immunised or themselves get a vaccine.
15: Health NZ says this year, overall, more people had their flu shot than last year, with about 1.25 million people, about 23% of the population, getting the vaccine. But that's still down from a peak of 1.265 million people in 2022. The vaccine is free for people aged over 65, but only 59% of that age group get it. And the percentage has been on the slide since it hit 70% in 2022. University of Auckland Associate Professor and vaccinologist Helen Patousis-Harris says there are many reasons people choose not to get vaccinated, including vaccine fatigue and an increased distrust in institutions post-COVID. She says people also underestimate the impact the flu can have on their long-term health.
18: People are six times more likely to have a heart attack, and I'm just using that as an example, but as a heart attack, the week after having the flu, so it just shoots up dramatically. And also in older people in particular, they can become more fragile, so not able to get back to doing the things that they used to be able to do.
15: She said the best benefit is to consistently get the flu vaccination each year, particularly for the old and the young.
2: Rachel Graham with that report, 25 minutes past 7.
1: Results are out for the biggest school exam in the world, the OECD's PISA tests of 15-year-olds in reading, maths and science. How did we do? Well, kind of better. After years of decline, this country's scores have stopped falling in one area and improved in another. Our venerable education correspondent, John Gerritsen, who's been covering PISA since it began in 2000, and he's seen the highs and lows, has been looking at the latest results to see what they say about how 15-year-olds are going. First of all, morena, John. What is PISA? Tell us what it is.
19: Morena, John. Well, look, it's this massive test that just seems to be getting bigger every time it runs, that basically tests 15-year-olds around the world every 3 years in reading, maths and science. So the latest results are from tests that were held in 2025, so that was, for us, it was terms 2 and 3, and mostly year 11s did it. And we were among 90 countries that participated, with more than 700,000 students doing the test. So in New Zealand, we had 5,000 students. So this is a big deal, biggest PISA that's ever been.
1: And how did we do?
19: Yeah, well, I'm characterising this as a year-nah result. So what's been happening?
1: Year-nah.
19: New Zealand's scores have been dropping pretty steadily since the tests began back in 2000. Now, sometimes those drops have been really tiny, statistically insignificant, but if you look back over that period, students now are doing worse than they were back in the early 2000s by the equivalent of about a year, year and a half of learning. Now, this time around, our reading score did drop again very slightly since the previous test in 2022. Our math score has remained basically the same, and our science score improved very slightly from 504 points to 509. Now, none of these changes are statistically significant, but after years of looking at graphs with just these steady lines going down, we've finally got a couple where that decline has stopped. So we'll take that as a win.
1: Okay, I'm just reading Erica Stanford's statement. She describes the results as encouraging, but says some caution should be applied when interpreting the data, which is precisely what you're doing, I guess. So if we take it as a win, that's the year. What was the nah? Is there a nah that you can...
19: See, none of this might be true because we had enough schools participate last year. In 2022, we didn't quite have enough schools, but some students didn't turn up. And they've worked out that the ones who didn't turn up were probably the ones who would have done worse in the tests.
1: Yeah, that used to be my attitude towards tests.
19: Exactly.
1: Go if you're going to do no good.
19: Yeah, well, what's happened is that maybe our results are 10 or 15 points higher than they should have been. But there's a caveat to that caveat in that we had a similar problem in 2022, so maybe our results are pretty comparable to our own results in 2022. And other countries have had problems like that as well. So it's really, it's not clear cut how you would compare or even adjust the results fairly to look at other countries. So that's the sort of rider on all
1: yes.
19: of this.
1: Okay, nicely explained. How do we compare to other countries?
19: Look, pretty well. New Zealand has consistently done reasonably well in these tests, despite this ongoing decline that New Zealand scores have had. Well, we've remained in this sort of second group, you know, just below the top performers, around sort of 10th, 11th, 12th in science and above the OECD average in maths. So we're still in that group. And, you know, what's been happening is other countries have had their results have been falling as well. And we're on a par with places like the UK and Australia for science and about the same as Australia in maths. Reading, we're about the same as the UK and ahead of Australia. But look, one of the interesting things is that just consistently it's places like China, Singapore and Taiwan that are topping these tables, and that their scores are the equivalent of like 3 or 4 years of learning ahead of wow. New Zealand kids in maths and science and 1 or 2 years in reading. So, you know, we're a long way off the pace there, even though we're good performers internationally.
1: You've been covering this since it started in 2000, right? And over that time, we have fallen, and actually quite significantly in some measures. Why?
19: Yeah, look, this is a really frustrating question. You know, you go to academics and so forth, and you'll say, okay, what's going on here? And no one will put their hand on heart and say it's this or that. One of the things that has raised a lot of suspicion is the rise of digital devices, because you've got this decline across many different countries. So there must be something in common, right? Or maybe something in common, not just a New Zealand-specific cause. One of the things the OECD found is that teens are getting worse at answering questions involving a lot of reading and higher-level comprehension. So it could be that. And a lot of other things are sort of getting the blame. I mean, certainly in New Zealand, we have a bit of a problem with classroom behaviour, worse than in other countries, and that has quite a big effect on students' performance. You know, the government's banned cell phones. Maybe that might have a bit of a positive effect when we look at these results. But the results also show that some of the kids were saying, or 38% were saying that they were distracted by digital resources quite a lot in their classes. So maybe that's yet to take effect. So it's really hard to pin down a cause, but at least in these latest results, we're seeing an arrest of that sliding result.
1: John Gerritsen, our education correspondent. Thank you. It's 7:30.
2: Come on Morning Report, 12 countries, including the UK, France and Canada, have banned the import of goods produced in Israeli settlements in the occupied West Bank.
1: Gosh, we've been talking about fast-track developments, particularly residential ones, a lot lately. In Auckland, the council is now looking into whether it can legally withhold services from fast-track developments.
2: And this is a great story, how an April Fool's joke, a day joke turned into a charity fundraiser.
3: News and information you can trust. RNZ National Headlines.
4: The Minister for Mental Health has accepted all the recommendations from a report on the telehealth service and says he wants the hotline's role broadened. The review found too many people who are trying to call telehealth can't get through. Matt Ducey told Morning Report he is disappointed with the findings. He says he'd like to have a target for all calls to be connected within 5 to 10 minutes. Fire and Emergency says a fire on a petrol truck that's blocked State Highway 1 near Ōtaki has been contained to the cab. Assistant National Commander Bruce Stubbs says firefighters worked quickly to prevent the fire spreading and igniting the fuel the tanker was carrying. 11 crews were called to the blaze about 5 o'clock. Diversions remain in place. A Wellington painter's drowning has led a coroner to call for a ban on the tankless diving device he was using. 58-year-old Sheng Wei Cao drowned during a dive off Mana Island in March 2023. Coroner Amelia Steele has ruled the drowning accidental and recommended banning any importation of the tankless diving device he was using, the Wallach 919, which sits on the water's surface and pumps air to the diver through a tube. The Rotorua mayor says the National Party's alternative to the scrapped bed tax is better than she could have hoped. National has promised to divert some of the international visitor levy revenue to councils based on the number of overseas tourists visiting. Tanya Tapsell told the programme Rotorua's estimated $20 million over the next 4 years would mean less infrastructure costs falling onto ratepayers. Moscow says Presidents Vladimir Putin and Donald Trump have had a constructive and frank hour-long phone call about the war in Ukraine. According to the Kremlin, ways to end the war were discussed, and Mr. Putin reassured Mr. Trump that Russia has no hostile plans towards Europe. There's been no official comment from the White House. That's the news. Towns and cities forecast now with Met Service. Kai Taia Whangare in Auckland, the odd shower, mainly in the afternoon, when they may be heavy. Kai Taia 15 degrees, Whangare 16, Auckland 17. Hamilton fine, could get a shower from afternoon though, 17. Tauranga, chance of a morning shower then fine, 16. Whakatāne, a few showers, 15. Rotorua and Taupō fine at times, chance of a shower from late afternoon, 14. Gisborne, Napier and Hastings mainly fine, just some morning cloud, 15. Pōmarunui, fog clears to fine this morning, may get a shower this afternoon, 16. New Plymouth, Whanganui and Palmerston North, morning cloud clearing to fine, 15 for New Plymouth, Palmerston North, 16, 17 in Whanganui. Masterton fine and 16, Levin, Kapiti and Wellington a fine day, cloud tonight, 14 the high for Kapiti, 15 for Levin, Wellington 13. Blenheim sunshine and 16, Nelson blue skies and 14, Westport, Greymouth and Hokitika, a few showers from afternoon, all 13 degrees. Kaikoura fine and 15, Christchurch sunny and 16, Ashburton and Te Maru fine, 18, Oamaru mainly fine but a few spots of rain at night, 16. Wānaka and Queenstown, a fine morning but outbreaks of rain from afternoon, more frequent this evening. Wānaka 15, Queenstown 14. Alexandra and Dunedin, cloudier from afternoon with rain from late evening. Alexandra 17 degrees, 15 in Dunedin. Invercargill gets rain from afternoon and a high of 15. It's 25 minutes to 8.
1: Thank you very much indeed, Nicola. Let's check on the markets now. We are joined by our business editor, Corin Dan. What in a Corin?
20: Good morning, John. It's not a great morning for motorists this morning, with oil prices ticking up back towards $100 for Brent crude.
1: Yep.
20: Currently 98.5. Just looking at the Gatsby website this morning, the average price for unleaded 91 at $3.04. I think diesel is where things might be a concern. Now, diesel prices at the moment, $2.72. That's well down on where we saw the initial spike with the Iran war, but it's creeping back up. And all the experts seem to suggest that diesel supplies globally are tight. The refined products are tight, and that could potentially spell some worries for us. But it's not going the right direction. It's being driven by, obviously, more conflict in the Strait of Hormuz. Houthi rebels, apparently, according to some reports, have hit strikes on Saudi oil facilities. That's rattling markets. It's a short week in the US, and they haven't got off to a good start. The Dow Jones is off around 1% this morning. S&P 500 also off about 0.4%. The tech stocks, the NASDAQ, is doing a little better. Just a reminder that Apple has a big launch coming in the next 24 hours with flip phones and all sorts of things that, no doubt will be unveiled. And just looking at your currency, the New Zealand dollar, 58.5 against the US, 81.07 against the Australian. Where things are a little bit interesting is with the yen. And just watch out there, because we might start to see some intervention there if that yen keeps rising. We're at 90.37 against the yen at the moment, which is a little bit weak.
1: There's been some intervention already, and it didn't work. Is that right?
20: That would be correct.
1: Yeah.
20: They obviously don't like their currency rising, because with the export-focused economy,
1: yeah.
20: The US obviously has assisted with that as well. So, look, this is the world we're in at the moment, because those bond yields are also just creeping up further as well. It seems as though inflation with that oil price is not going anywhere, and things are a little bit rocky, to say the least.
1: Yeah. Thank you, Corin. Corin Dan, our business editor. It is 23 minutes to 8.
2: That is time to catch up on the world of sports. We've got Melissa Chang-Green in with us today. She's in for Nathan. Hi there, Mel.
21: Good morning.
2: Now, the Football Champions League is kicking off this morning. Of course, some of Europe's biggest clubs beginning their campaigns. Which are the ones to watch?
21: Yes, this is on right now, and I would say the one to watch is the one that is being managed by the special one. Two of the biggest clubs in Europe, Real Madrid versus Inter Milan, on at the moment. Jose Mourinho, of course, the special one.
2: Yeah.
21: And that nickname, it actually dates back to a time when he won the Champions League in 2004. And after that, he said, "I'm European champion and I think I'm a special one." And that's where that nickname came from.
2: You don't usually get to choose your nicknames.
21: No, and I don't think he really probably thought it would stick as a nickname, but people agreed with him, and he was,
2: fair
21: because
2: enough.
21: He won another Champions League trophy again in 2010. Now, that's when he was with Inter Milan, who are his rivals today.
2: Right.
21: And this is an interesting link too. A player in that team in 2010 with Inter Milan, when Jose Mourinho was coaching them, is Christian Kivu, who is now coach of Inter Milan for this game today. It was just after that win in 2010 with Inter Milan that Mourinho first moved to Real Madrid. He was with them for 3 years, but the Champions League trophy eluded him for that time. They only ever made it through to the semis and then they fell short. So now this is his second stint with the club, and he will probably feel that there's a bit of unfinished business there with Real, and they're looking good so far. Of course, very early days, only the first match of the tournament, but they're up 2-0 with goals from Mbappe and Valverde.
2: Excellent. Okay, now Como makes their league debut this year. The opener sounds popular. Not enough seats for everyone who wants to go.
21: No. What? So this is their debut in the Champions League, but they've been around for 119 years, so this is a big deal for the club to get through to this level. Their stadium is on the shores of Lake Como, and it is as beautiful as you could imagine.
2: As I'm imagining, yeah.
21: Right on the shores is the lake, the boats in the background, but it's only got capacity for 11,000 people. They had to do a really quick adaptation to bring it up to UEFA standards. So you can imagine how quickly the tickets sold out. So the president of the club, he's an Indonesian businessman, and several of the directors said, look, because it's been so popular and you all can't come along, we are going to give up our seats for supporters, but you have to have been born before 1950 and I'll give you my seat, because if you've been supporting the club for that long, you should be there instead of me.
2: You deserve a seat. Oh, that's nice.
21: How cool is that? Yeah. So there's probably not many seats, but it's a lovely gesture, and I'm sure there'll be some fans who will definitely hit along.
2: And if you can't get to the stadium, I mean, you can always just go and check out the view somewhere else, I suppose.
21: Look for George Clooney somewhere along there.
2: Yeah. Thank you very much, Mel. 20 minutes to 8 now.
1: Let's turn to what's happening around the world. The UK is banning the import of goods produced in Israeli settlements in the occupied West Bank. The settlements are illegal under international law. 11 other countries, including France and Canada, I think Canada is the only country outside of Europe, other than the UK, of course, are also imposing trade restrictions. UK Foreign Secretary Ed Miliband announced the measure in the House of Commons.
0: The government believes the unlawfulness of the occupation should be reflected in the economic relationships we choose to have with the occupied territories. I do not believe the British people want us supporting the occupation by accepting products from settlements in our shops and supermarkets. So I can announce today that we will introduce an import ban on goods from illegal settlements in the occupied territories.
2: Canada's retaliatory tariffs on the United States have officially come into effect. The duties range from 15% to 50% on $20 billion of American goods. Canada's Prime Minister Mark Carney has warned the counter tariffs are necessary but will come at a cost. CNN's Paula Newton has the details.
5: In terms of how Canadians are reacting, they are resolute. That is not to say, though, that this will not hurt not just Canadian business, but Canadian livelihoods. And that's why Mark Carney made yet another statement, really making it clear to Canadians that as good as it may feel to stand up to the United States, it will also hurt in very material ways.
1: Thieves have stolen 4 paintings from the Renoir Museum in the south of France, the works by Renoir himself. Each have an estimated value of more than 9 million euro. Authorities say the thieves were armed with a knife and a hacksaw. 2 of the paintings were abandoned in the museum garden as the thieves fled. Arthur Brand is an art crime detective.
22: As we have seen, it's easy to steal them for minutes, but it's very hard to sell them. They are flagged everywhere. Nobody in their right mind will touch them. You could sell it in the underworld. Some thieves sell it to mafia bosses. You could use it as a collateral for a drug deal or partial payment, but they will never be able to sell it to an auction house or to an art dealer or to a collectioneur.
2: And finally, in the UK, Prince George has attended his first day at Eton College. He arrived at his new secondary school with his father and mother, the Prince and Princess of Wales. Fees at the school, £60,000 a year. The BBC's Daniela Ralph explains.
6: During the school day, boys move between different buildings, and Eton itself is a tourist attraction, so they'll be mingling with tourists and people that come into town to see him. George will have a discreet police presence while he is at the school here. He'll be very well looked after by his housemaster and those around him. He also has friends from prep school here. But there is a level of exposure when he comes to Eton that is quite difficult to manage. The difference between his time here now and when his father was here in the late 90s is, of course, everyone now has a phone.
2: Prince George will study at Eton for the next 5 years, 17 to 8.
1: 60,000 quid a year. Amazing. Boy, this is at the other end of the income spectrum. A homeless Auckland man who had a severe stroke while living under a bridge this winter was later discharged from Auckland City Hospital in just a gown and taken to a nearby charity that provides support for people in hardship. The stroke left him with slow speech and movement, needing a walker to get around. LifeWise found housing for him. But his concern, someone with major ongoing health needs, was brought to them at short notice in the first place when they are not funded to provide wraparound care. Amy Williams has this story.
7: LifeWise outreach worker Anthony Tina says the man's belongings were scattered everywhere under a bridge when he had a severe stroke. It was May when winter was starting to bite.
9: A friend of his that is also a rough sleeper found him on his back in a state.
7: He says the man in his 50s was taken to Auckland City Hospital and stayed there until he was well enough to be discharged. But Anthony Tina says the man refused to go to respite care and the hospital's social worker team contacted LifeWise asking for help to house him. They brought him to Merge Cafe in his hospital gown on a Friday afternoon, 1 hour before closing.
9: He couldn't speak properly, very slurred in his speech. His movements were very slow. He had two walkers with him.
7: Anthony Tina says it was outside LifeWise's scope, but he took him to the Ministry of Social Development's office in an Uber because he needed urgent funds for housing.
9: His 2A-frame Zimmers in the trunk and off to Wynn's MSD down at Queen Street go.
7: Anthony Tina says if he wasn't able to find accessible housing at short notice, he was prepared to take the man home.
9: I'd already worked out in my mind what I was going to say to Claudia, my partner. Claudia, here's a house guest. You know, hey, it was cold. It was seriously cold in May. Well, where's he going to go?
7: Mr. Tina says the LifeWise team worked together to find him a room at a boarding house and brought him food and blankets. But within a week, he had a fall and was again admitted to hospital. The man then agreed to go to long-term housing in a retirement village where he receives wraparound care. LifeWise Merge Cafe service manager Paula Bold-Wilson says the organisation does not have the resources to house and provide wraparound support for someone out of hospital with high needs.
23: To think that it's okay to drop somebody off on a Friday afternoon in their hospital gown and the expectations that we can house them at that rapid speed says to me that actually there's a bigger issue that's going on.
7: Health New Zealand Group Director of Operations Mike Shepherd says they're responsible for meeting the health-related needs of their patients and encourage people who need help to contact relevant government or community agencies. He says when patients with housing issues are discharged, Health NZ social workers contact agencies such as MSD, Kāinga Ora, community housing providers and non-government organisations to help identify appropriate accommodation and support options. Paula Bold-Wilson says LifeWise is not funded to provide such ongoing support.
23: Our job is to take someone from the streets and put them into housing. It's not provide all the healthcare and take them to the doctors and get them to the dentist and all that kind of stuff. And I mean, I don't want to make an assumption, but I would say the DHB and Te Whatu Ora may have the resources to do that wraparound stuff.
7: Paula Bold-Wilson says it needs to be made clear who is funded to help homeless patients with high health needs when they are discharged.
1: Amy Williams with that story. It's 12 minutes to 8 on Morning Report.
2: And just getting up to date on traffic, as we've been reporting, State Highway 1 between Otaki and Pika Pika remains closed. This is following this morning's petrol tanker fire there. Travellers should avoid the area or use alternative routes if possible. Well, buyers of fast track approved developments in Auckland could face a future with no council run services. At yesterday's Policy Planning and Development Committee meeting, councillors were told that Auckland is facing a potential bill of up to $5 billion from the approval of 50,000 to 60,000 unanticipated new houses. In response, councillors unanimously voted to investigate legal options for withholding services, things like buses, animal management or illegal dumping cleanup. The Planning Committee's chair, Councillor Richard Hills, joins us now. Kia ora, good morning.
8: Kia ora.
2: Tell us about what drove this decision.
8: Oh, well, I guess there's compounding factors of constant approval of housing that we don't have plans for, and we don't have infrastructure for, we don't have funding for. And I guess the what's broke the camel's back, I guess, is the fast tracks. Like, not only do we have no say, not only are usually they're supposed to be planned to live zone those areas in maybe 20, 30 years, maybe never, we also don't have the tools. So because they're all approved on day one, we can't charge the DCs at the higher rates, which means we're losing billions of dollars. We won't be able to build the infrastructure because of rates capping the government's put on us on the other side of things. And then the services, we can't stretch our services that far without funding, but also with the pressures that Aucklanders currently face and that we're kind of underfunding right now.
2: Mm-hmm. So you've obviously opposed that fast track development. We've spoken a lot about that. But now what you had some hard numbers that prompted you to take some serious, pretty extreme action.
8: Yeah, I mean, so the numbers come from, so say Drury, we opposed that at the beginning. We appealed it, we lost, but at least we were able to take it through a process of changing our policies and plans and put in plans for infrastructure, and now we charge.
2: That wasn't fast track, that was RMA.
8: Yeah, was still unanticipated, but we had the time to now put in a plan, and we charge $64,000 per dwelling as a DC. These fast tracks are coming through, we can only charge the base, so it's $22,000, and they're further away, cost more. So with the government's rates caps, we can't even do, it's unlikely we'll be able to do targeted rates to pay for those in those areas. So we have to draw the line. We have to make people know that if you're buying into those areas, we may not be able to fund it. We're going to prioritise you last, because we have to somehow upgrade the infrastructure and pay for services in the already really spread out Auckland that we all face today.
2: And so what last could mean not at all. You're investigating legal options. So legally, what can you actually do? Can you stop picking up rubbish and having buses? And
8: We do have some independent advice already, but we are getting more on what we can and can't do. Because obviously those people will still pay some rates, but do we put them on a slightly lower rate that acknowledges you're in a fast track area or an area of no service, because the developers are saying that the residents associations will run the water supply and the wastewater. We know that if they fail, they'll come back to all of us to pay for in the end anyway. But overall, other services

0: thousand. So think of there's about 100 residential developments currently in the fast track, and over about 30% of them are for Auckland.
1: What do you, I mean, you're essentially creating second tier citizens, aren't you? Because they're not going to have the, they're not going to be Auckland rate paying citizens like others in the central city. What kind of pushback are you expecting on this? So there's some sort of brinksmanship going on here.
0: Well, I'm sure we'll get pushback from the government and from developers. I mean, obviously people don't live in a lot of these areas yet, but I feel like the feedback we get from communities already is they feel like they're living as second-class citizens. We're already stretched too far. We already have people sitting in traffic for 2 hours because there's no government funding for state highways. There's no council funding. There's no school planning. Mm. You know, it's all needs to be coordinated. And we're not anti-development. We're you know, you would have seen with Plan Change 120, we're keen to see more houses where we can. But we already had 110,000 possible dwellings live zoned in the now on those greenfield areas, but these fast tracks are just spreading it further and further, and we're going to have random populations just pop up all over, and we cannot service that, and we definitely can't service it with the rates cap. Mm. So
1: just finally then, when do you make a decision on this? You're just looking at options at the moment?
0: So October, we'll be receiving more legal advice over the next couple of weeks, but it'll come back to the committee I chair in October for either, there'll be like a fork in the road. We either charge the developers, max out what we possibly can, which will also mean charging those people, so they'll have to be aware of that when they buy in, or we actually have a bottom line. We will provide, you know, safety and sanitation, but we will not provide all these other services. Or, because we're already reprioritising services right now for current Aucklanders and current dwellings, we will say you will be last to be served. So you'll be 20th in line, not 10th in line or whatever. And that's just mere maths. You know, we cannot do this without planning and without money.
1: Mm. Appreciate your time this morning, Richard Hills from Auckland Council, 6 minutes to eight.
2: A building company is raffling off a designer doghouse only built after a joke ad was met with some genuine interest. The house boasts a double glazed window, carpet and long run metal roofing, and will be sold to raise money for the SPCA, Landmark Central Auckland owner. Landmark Central Auckland owner, Warwick Aldridge, helped build the house, and he joins us now. Warwick, how are you?
3: I'm good, thanks, John.
2: Good. So, this was an April Fool's joke. You just put, you didn't, the house didn't even exist.
3: That's the way it started, absolutely. But we got a few bit of interest and thought, why not?
2: When you thought, why not, was the intentional ways to raffle it off for charity?
3: Yeah, well, Landmark Homes New Zealand is SPCA is their charity of choice. And so we support them nationally. And so it was kind of the obvious thing to do, supporting the charity that we support. Yeah.
2: It's a rather gorgeous house. So this is at the Auckland Home Show. People can see it at the Auckland Home Show, right?
3: And it is indeed, live on our stand there.
2: Yeah, and it's $5 a ticket?
3: It is, yes. Yeah, raffle tickets available.
2: With every dollar raised going to the SPCA. So describe it for us, Warwick. Well, what have you built?
3: Well, it's a rather large doghouse. A little bedroom for the dog. Comes complete with a dog bed. And then a little area out the front of that just to, I guess, hang out and enjoy the sun, whatever it might be. Yeah.
2: You would have to be a very good dog to go in this house. There's some lovely dogs actually coming and going from it online. What sort of response have you had from people?
3: Well, we haven't as yet, but the initial response from the April Fools ad was very supportive of it. Yeah.
2: Yeah. How's business? How's business in the housing sector, in the housing construction sector?
3: It's not easy in Auckland at the moment. It's still pretty tough in Auckland. Other regions around the country are showing signs of improvement, but Auckland's still a very tough market.
2: Yeah,
3: you're residential new homes.
2: Yeah, it's tough, eh? So you're central Auckland. So you are lagging behind.
3: Yes,
2: you're lagging behind people in Landmark and other parts of the country, and just in terms of
3: unfortunately,
2: demand.
3: Yes.
2: Yeah.
3: Yeah. Yeah.
2: And have you got a sense of what it will take to turn?
3: It's a good question. We've been waiting for it to turn for the last couple of years and thinking, this will do it, this will do it. Low interest rates when they were, and that didn't seem to make any difference. And, you know, we'll see. Change of government, maybe, maybe not. Who knows?
2: Yeah, these are strange old times, aren't they? Right, let's go back to your doghouse. Yeah. Who built it? Who actually built it?
3: Well, our team from Central Auckland built it. So myself, I was involved with drawing up a plan for it and put on the old apron to

0: dusted the apron off, I should say, to help build it with one of our other project managers. So yeah.
1: Okay. If people can go to the home show and get tickets, can you buy tickets online?
0: That's a question I can't really answer.
1: No, nor can I. I can't find them.
0: I'm not sure. I don't think you can.
1: Okay, so this is to get people along to the Auckland Home Show, and they'd be delighted, all things considered, to have people visiting.
0: Yes.
1: Thank you so much, Warwick, for coming on with us this morning. We really appreciate it. It's an absolutely lovely house, and we hope business picks up too.
0: Yeah, that's right. And, all proceeds to the SPCA. So, dogs are part of the family too, aren't they? So
1: Yeah, they are. Yes, they are. Yeah. Yes, Ingrid and I have both got dogs, and we love them. Thank you very much, Warwick Aldridge, who was raffling that. $5 a ticket for a very good dog. Do your dogs have houses, Ingrid?
2: The question is, do I have a house, really? That's their level of ownership over the house. I'm sort of like the ball cousin. Can I have a space here? Oh, no, sorry. Oh, no. Don't mind me. And they can't jump onto the bed without my help, so I'm also the lift service. As well as everything else. You're making me question even having them around, but they're just so cute, aren't they?
1: Yeah, I love my dog.
2: So cute. He's always so happy to see you.
1: Yeah. Mental health, telehit the services, psychiatrist texted in, much like my ED colleagues, it really irks me that politicians decree an arbitrary time frame for service, then expect immediate compliance without funding change.
2: Yeah, it's something we're hearing about on a lot of fronts. You are listening to Morning Report on RNZ National. Weather check for you. Fine spells for most through the morning. Bit of rain moving up the Waipunamu, the South Island, through the afternoon. Call Ingrid Hipkiss, TNA.
1: Call John Campbell, aho. In this hour, National will share the international visitor levy out with councils have re-elected. National's Nicola Willis and Labour's Venushi Walters are here. This is our political panel this time every Wednesday. Venushi Walters in for Carmel Sepoloni.
2: Some community support contracts won't be renewed as Te Whatu Ora Health New Zealand moves to bulk funding.
1: And Tony-nominated Māori actress and singer Keala Settle will be joining us shortly.
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4: RNZ News at 8. Kia ora, good morning. I'm Nicola Wright. The Associate Health Minister says he's disappointed people are having difficulty connecting to telehealth services for mental health. Matt Ducey says a review of the services has found about half the calls made are abandoned, mainly due to long waiting times.
5: When people call a telehealth service in a time of need, clearly they are wanting someone to support them. So at Biggers Belief, there was a high volume of calls that weren't been answered.
4: Matt Ducey says he would like to have a target for all calls to be connected within 5 to 10 minutes, but he doesn't know how much that would cost. An outreach worker says it was outside his organisation's scope to house a homeless man who had suffered a severe stroke while living under a bridge, but the staff got it done. The man was treated at Auckland City Hospital, discharged in just a gown, and then taken to Lifewise by a social worker. Anthony Tina from Lifewise says the charity had just hours to find the man housing.
6: I didn't realise the true reality of the man's condition until he presented with his social worker that following day, how serious this really was. He couldn't speak properly, very slurred in his speech, his movements were very slow, he had two walkers with him.
4: Health NZ says when patients with housing issues are discharged, social workers help find appropriate accommodation. Israel's foreign minister has lashed out furiously at his British counterpart, accusing him of outrageous lies after the UK announced sanctions on Israeli settlements in the occupied West Bank. British Foreign Secretary Ed Miliband says Israel's government has turned a blind eye to ethnic cleansing of Palestinians and also says war crimes have been committed in Gaza. Gideon Saar says he's imposing a series of countermeasures, including closing a British consulate.
7: A series of anti-Israel decisions by the Labour government. The accusations made today by the Foreign Secretary in the British Parliament were outrageous lies.
4: New Zealand's Foreign Minister says the country condemns Israel's actions in the occupied West Bank but won't be using trade measures in response. A spokesperson for Winston Peters says Israel's actions, including increasing illegal settlements, are unacceptable and put prospects for a sustainable peace at risk, but that New Zealand has not traditionally used trade measures to address foreign policy issues. Lawyers say corrections cuts to community bail services will mean more people are kept in prison because they have nowhere else to go. 11 iwi-run bail support services providing 6 bail beds and wraparound support have had their contracts ended by corrections. Criminal Bar Association Vice President Sumadu Thode says it's already difficult to find addresses for clients to be bailed to. She says it's common for people to end up in prison because they have nowhere else to go. Rotorua's mayor says she's heartbroken to hear of the triple homicide in the city. 2 children and a woman have died at a Rotorua home on Monday night. Tanya Tapsell says the deaths have been tragic for the community.
8: As the investigation continues, our thoughts are with the victims and of course their loved ones and all of those who are impacted. And I really want to acknowledge emergency services and frontline staff who have had to respond to this horrific tragedy.
4: A man appeared in court yesterday charged with assaulting a person in a family relationship. He was remanded in custody until early next month. A major international test has ranked New Zealand 15-year-olds 9th in the world for reading, 10th equal for science and 14th equal in maths. This country's scores in the Programme for International Student Assessment, or PISA, were ahead of Australia but well behind the league table leaders China, Singapore and Taiwan. New Zealand's science and math scores improved very slightly, while its reading score fell only a little. Moscow says Presidents Vladimir Putin and Donald Trump have had a constructive and frank hour-long phone call about the war in Ukraine. According to the Kremlin, Mr. Putin reassured the US President he has no hostile plans towards Europe. So far, there's been no official comment on the call from the US. Ahead of the 25th anniversary of the September 11 attacks, New York City has released tens of thousands of pages of previously undisclosed documents. These concern the air quality in the months following the attacks. More people have died from 9/11 related illnesses than the nearly 3,000 who were killed on the day itself. The mayor of Rome says an ancient bathing complex will soon open to the public for the first time in almost 2 millennia. A limited number of visitors will be able to view the baths of Traian, which date back to the 1st century AD. That's the news. With sport, here's Barry Guy.
9: All Blacks coach Dave Rennie says he'll make changes to his side for the fourth and final test against South Africa in Baltimore as they look to square the series. Injuries to Adi Savia, Quintupai and Luke Jacobson force at least 3 changes, but Rennie says their plan was to always mix things up.
10: We sort of always thought that we'd make changes in the fourth test, regardless of whether we won that third one or not. Make sure we bring in guys with plenty of energy and share the load. Obviously, 3 key players missing alters a little bit of that thinking as well. But what we know is we'll have a highly motivated 23 guys stripping on the weekend.
9: And the team is named Friday morning. World number one Aryna Sabalenka dropped her first set at the tournament but went on to beat Wimbledon champion Linda Noskova in 3 sets to reach the US Open semi-finals for a 6th consecutive year.
11: Couldn't be happier, and yeah, that was a really tough, tight battle. I'm just super happy that I really stayed aggressive throughout the whole match and I really trusted my shots.
9: Aryna Sabalenka, koina ngā pūrongo, hakini kina, that's your sports news. Nicola's back with the weather next.
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4: Forecast from Met Service to midnight. Northland scattered showers, some heavy this afternoon and evening. Auckland to Waitomo, including Coromandel Peninsula, Bay of Plenty and the Central High Country. Morning cloud and then fine more often. Isolated showers from late morning or afternoon. Gisborne to Wairarapa, also Taranaki to Wellington, mostly fine. Isolated showers in Gisborne and Hawke's Bay clear this morning. Nelson and Marlborough, some morning cloud around, but it clears to a fine day. Buller to Fiordland, isolated showers in Buller extend to Westland late morning. There's rain for Fiordland, though, and that spreads north to Westland this evening, briefly heavy. Canterbury, Otago and Southland mainly fine, but rain spreads north through Otago and Southland late afternoon or evening, briefly heavy. And the Chatham Islands, mostly cloudy evening drizzle. In the main centres, Auckland partly cloudy, chance of a shower till early evening, afternoon sea breezes and 17 degrees. Tauranga could get a morning shower, but then it's fine, afternoon northeasterlies and 16. Hamilton morning fog clearing to fine, then the chance of a shower from late afternoon, light winds and 17. Wellington a sunny day, cloud tonight, northerlies from late morning, 13 the high. Christchurch areas of morning low cloud, otherwise fine, northeasterlies turn light in northwest this evening, 16 degrees. Dunedin mainly fine, then cloudier from afternoon, and a few spots of rain from late evening as northwesterlies change southwest. A high of 15 today. It's 8 minutes past eight.
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2: Ah, te Maria, good morning everyone. Great to have you with us. National has announced it'll divvy up part of the international visitor levy with councils to help them deal with the pressures that tourists put on infrastructure and public amenities. It would do that instead of allowing councils to charge an accommodation levy, which National says would be a new tax for Kiwis going on holiday. Joining us now, we've got our political panel. National's Nicola Willis is here in the Auckland studio with us. And Labour's Vanushi Walters is in for Carmel Sepuluni this morning. Kia ora, good morning to both of you.
15: Kia ora, good morning on this beautiful day here in Auckland.
2: It is fantastic, isn't it? Yeah. Nicola, is this a consolation prize for the mayors who would rather have the accommodation levy that you had, you know, promised?
15: Well, this is a very straightforward way of ensuring councils get what they want. What they've told us is they want a revenue stream that they get to share in the dividends of tourism growth, and this delivers that. We already charge all tourists to New Zealand a visitor levy, and with our proposal, what we're going to do is divvy that up to the regions who get the most tourists, so they have a predictable revenue stream that they can invest in the infrastructure and other supports needed for tourists.
2: They don't get as much money as they would under the proposed accommodation levy, though. Wayne Brown says that would have netted about 27 million. This is 19 million, so that's 8 million less.
15: Well, the proposal that Wayne Brown's referring to wouldn't be up and running until at least 2029, by the time you've legislated, set up the levy, collected the levy and distributed it, whereas this policy coming up and running from July next year. So the cash comes more quickly to councils, and ultimately, as we grow tourism numbers, this revenue stream will grow as well.
2: Vanushi, is the accommodation levy still an option for councils under Labor?
16: So, Ingrid, we're not opposed to the IVL, but let's have a quick look at the history, because it was Labor who introduced the IVL back in 2019, and National opposed it at the time. So this was a Labor tool that was used to ensure that those visiting New Zealand are contributing to conservation expenses, tourism expenses. We're not against to a portion of that going to councils, but we will need to speak to councils to make sure that it's working for them. Now, another question for me, though, is what that does to the conservation and MB budget going forward. We had in 2024 the changes brought in by National, which increased the total pot of that levy, but that's it. So it's not increasing from here. And there is a big question about what that does to those two budgets when in the same year, 2024, the DOC was asked to reduce its spend by $40 million. Okay. So there's a question about the commitment to conservation and that tourism function going forward.
2: Sure. I'll get to that. But as it stands, so you would support the policy that National's announced yesterday, and you would keep the accommodation levy as an option for councils on the table?
16: We're not opposed to what National have proposed. Again, that's a conversation for us to have with councils. But we've said that in terms of what we are clear on with our tax policy going into the election, it is a simple, refined capital gains tax that 9 out of 10 Kiwis won't pay, and that is it.
2: Yeah, okay. So, Nicola, you are reallocating this visitor levy, which back in the day you did call a tourist tax. But now you're on board with it. It's not new money. So what happens to the things that it's currently being used for?
15: Did you notice that Vanushi didn't answer your question? Are they for a bed tax or against a bed tax?
2: I think she said they'd be talking to councils about
15: that. Well,
2: they
15: don't have a policy, and actually they're going to slip in another tax as well as the international visitor levy. What we've said in the statement that we released yesterday is that we will guarantee funding for DOC every year of $100 million from the international visitor levy, and then we'll also use a small portion of the fund for a strategic tourism fund, which will be used by central government to support things like the national cycle trails and nationally significant infrastructure. So we're
2: again,
15: clear
2: no,
15: about that.
2: No new money here.
15: Yes, there is new money here. So in order to allow for those three components, the tourism fund, the conservation and the money to councils, we are topping it up from our operating allowance. That has a cost of $15 million in the first year, rising to $39 million over time, and we will fund that from our operating allowance and our fiscal plan.
2: Okay, so hang on, that is, where is that money coming from? Because are you borrowing that? So you're dipping into the future allowances.
15: Well, what we do in every election campaign, and all parties do it, is we signal what are the policies we would deliver in our next year's budget. We then say, how will you fit that in within the operating allowance you've set aside? And what I've made a commitment is that we will deliver on our budget responsibility rules, which is to ensure our books return to surplus, that debt is reduced.
2: But there's some shuffling going on there. Vanushi, sorry, what were you going to say?
16: Can I just respond to Nicola's comment about taxes and what we're seeing from the National Party, which every New Zealander should be concerned about, and that is the spreading of misleading information to Kiwis as they're considering who to vote for. Labor has been very clear that we have one tax policy. It is a simple capital gains tax. 9 out of 10 Kiwis won't pay for that. Now, we've been clear on that, but we've seen the National Party essentially misleading Kiwis about what Labor would and wouldn't do. So I'm saying it again, we have one very simple capital gains tax policy.
15: But the problem with that is you've just now avoided saying what you also intend to do, which is impose more than $6 billion worth of extra tax on businesses by removing the investment boost tax credit that they use when they invest in capital, machinery and equipment. And you've also left the door open to a new bed tax on Kiwis. So the problem with your statement, Vanushi, is it's not backed up by the facts. What's more, Chris Hipkins and Barbara Edmonds are explicitly targeting a higher level of tax collection. They've said they want it to get up to 33%. We've set 30% is our limit, which is in line with the historic norm. So the open question they've left on the table is, where are those extra billions of dollars of tax coming from? No doubt you need them because you've got a hidden bill of $18 billion worth of promises that you haven't explained how you'll fund. So our guess is you're going to talk with Chloe Swarbrick, and she's got a heck of a lot of ideas about how to tax the bejesus out of people.
16: We do, just to respond to that, we absolutely do need a bigger revenue stream to be able to fund the public services that Kiwis expect into the future. That is why we have the Future Fund as well. So essentially profits taken from SOEs will be managed in a way that grows that revenue stream so that into the future we can manage those future costs.
15: Well,
2: We're going to leave that there. But, you know, Vanushi's point being that they're not talking about 8 or 9 new taxes that you were, the idea you're promoting. House prices, latest data from QV shows house prices had their biggest quarterly decline in 2 years. So Auckland, looking at the average, down 2.7%, Wellington down 3.5%. This is just over 3 months. Nicola, the Reserve Bank says people aren't spending because they're worried, one, about their jobs and two, about falling house prices. So the impact is that people feel less well off. Is that a concern for you?
15: Yes, it is. As you know, after COVID, house prices leapt up extraordinarily, up 30% in a year. That was a completely unsustainable asset bubble. But I really feel for those people who went and got their first house or borrowed for a larger house during that time and have now seen the value of their asset decline. That's very troubling for them. At the same time, we don't want New Zealand to have these huge peaks and troughs in house prices. In fact, what we want is incomes to steadily rise faster than housing over time so that housing becomes more affordable affordable. But I know for those with a big mortgage, they do want to see house prices returning to some steady gains.
2: Do you want to see that?
15: What I want to see is incomes rising faster than houses so that housing becomes more affordable for more New Zealanders. We've set a target of getting home ownership back up to its historic peak of 74%. And that's why we've put a policy on the table to help first home buyers access homes with smaller deposits.
2: Finucci, falling house prices, good or bad? And what does it mean for your capital gains tax, the one tax that you have committed to? At this rate, I mean, will there be any gains to tax?
16: Yeah, well, I think ultimately we need house prices to be balanced. We want young people to know that they can have a future in New Zealand and to be able to afford a house. We also want investment to go into the productive economy, and that is part of the basis for the CGT as well. And we have the prefer coming up to be released at the end of September, so we'll be releasing our fiscal plan after the prefer to show how all our budget stacks up. But ultimately, it is about that balance, and we're confident that we can do that. I would also say, in terms of Nicola's comment, that we want to see incomes going up. Absolutely. But here's where we are at the moment. We're at unemployment at an 11-year high. That's 5.6%. 48,000 more New Zealanders out of a job just over the term of this government.
15: Well, it is a sad reality that the massive fizzing of the economy that occurred when the Reserve Bank was pumping cash in and Grant Robertson was spending like there was no tomorrow, is that that has led to a more pronounced downturn than would have otherwise been the case. We feel for every New Zealander who can't get a job, but Treasury are forecasting 220,000 additional jobs to be created over the next few years and for real wages to be growing faster than prices.
2: But right now they're feeling that you've been in power for, you know, almost a full term now.
15: Yes,
2: should people have been feeling better by now? Going back again to the Reserve Bank, they're talking about, you know, a recovery, signs of a recovery, but it is uneven. There are still significant risks. How do you even out that recovery if there is one? And when will people for the likes of Wellington and Auckland be feeling better?
15: Well, there are risks, and we've experienced some of those this term, haven't we? The global tariffs, the international oil price shock. Those risks remain out there. We think it's time to stick to our steady plan of ensuring that we are keeping taxes low, that we're investing in productive infrastructure, educating our kids better, removing red tape and regulation that stood in the way of investment, and backing productive industry through things like our investment boost tax credit. The wrong approach now would be to take the massive risk of imposing additional taxes across this economy. That would send us backwards.
2: Finucci, let's talk about supermarkets. The Greens have got a policy now of a publicly owned supermarket to try and add some competition to the market. Nicola's obviously been talking a big game about what to do about that, getting a big third player in. What would you do? Is there any merit to that idea? What would Labor do to even up the competition in supermarkets?
16: Yeah, well, so firstly, I'd say New Zealanders really can't afford three more years of this government. They've done not a thing to fix the increasing prices at the supermarket. And we also have a government department under this government who are telling New Zealanders that food is not an essential item, which is just beggars belief, really. And as you say, Nicola's been talking a big game about a third supermarket competitor for probably more than 18 months now, but there have been reviews, RFIs and consenting changes, but the duopoly still controls more than 80% of the market for grocery prices. Now, when we were in government, we did make some changes. We banned restrictive land covenants, enforced mandatory wholesale access, and introduced a grocery commissioner as well. So we didn't just talk about change, we actually legislated for it. And we do think that the supermarket duopoly isn't working right now.
2: Yeah, but did any of that bring prices down either? I mean, you both had a go at it, right? Has anyone achieved anything?
16: Well, it began the process of addressing the duopoly, and it is something we do need to address, and we'll be releasing more of our own policy on that soon.
15: Well, I'm astounded by that, because what Venucci didn't do was rule out the Soviet-style nationalisation that Chloe Swarbrick promoted at the weekend. What she wants to do is force supermarket owners to sell their supermarkets to the government, and then she wants you to put her faith in her and Chris Hipkins to run a government-run supermarket line. Now, last time I heard something this grandiose, it was called Kiwi Build, and it didn't work out well. Venushi should just rule it out.
2: Why have you not, Nicola, been able to get a third big player to enter to the market? Have you given up on that?
15: No, we haven't given up on that. We have legislated for a fast-track capability for people to establish new supermarkets easier, and there are signs that we will make progress there. However, we have continued to look at the structure of the supermarket sector, because in the absence of a significant national player entering the scene, there is a question about how do you get the existing supermarkets to compete harder with each other. As you know, New World, Foursquare and Pack and Save are all owned by the One Foodstuffs Cooperative, and we've been looking at, well, what could you do to create more competitive pressure between them and between Woolworths?
2: But that's not a third player, right? That's between those two you're talking about.
15: Well, one proposal that some have discussed is if you actually had Pack and Save competing as a separate cooperative against Foursquare and New World, that would effectively mean you'd have three main players in New Zealand. So that's one proposal that we've been looking at carefully.
2: Venushi, final word on that one?
16: Can I just say, one thing that Nicola hasn't spoken about is the fact that they're also removing the grocery commissioner function right now. Now, this is the person
15: that's
16: who
15: not correct.
16: Critiques and acts about that as that referee in the middle. And what Nicola will say is that it's being incorporated into the broader body. There'll be a board who does it. But by removing that referee, by removing that single point of accountability, you slow down any potential changes that can be made in this area. So effectively, they're taking us backwards.
15: Well, that's not correct. We are keeping all of the powers of the Grocery Commission with the Commerce Commission.
2: But without the role.
15: We won't have a titled role, but the role will exist for the full board. And I want to give you one sign of success that really matters, because the key thing is how fast are food prices rising. Under the last government, they reached a peak of 12.3% annual food price inflation. The recent figures for us are at 1.9%. So that is a much steadier situation than we had under the last lot.
2: Okay. We're going to wrap it up there. But we've been talking about PISA results this morning, and some, depending on which way you read it, promising slightly without having all the data results. Anyway, it is looking up for education here. Favorite school subjects? How were you at exams, Venushi? English or I think there were English, maths, or science in the PISA. What was your strong point?
16: I'd probably go English for mine, but my favourite subject was history.
2: Yeah. What about you?
15: Well, I love maths because there's always a right answer, but English was my love and my passion, and I actually enjoyed exams, you know, getting under the time pressure and belting out the answer. And I think it's good that kids will be returning to more of that external assessment, because we don't want AI doing all the assignments.
2: Yeah. Well, what about when you get out of the exam and you forget that someone says, what did you get for number seven? You're like, well, I thought it finished at six.
15: Yeah, stressful. Yeah.
2: Hey, thank you both very much for your time this morning. That was our political panel for the day. We had Nationals Nicola Willis and in the studio in Auckland with us, and Labour's Venushi Walters in for Carmel Sepuloni this morning. Thank you both. 25 minutes past eight.
1: When it comes to solar power systems, is a cheaper system the fastest way to get a return? Money correspondent Susan Edmonds has been looking at quotes from across the country that indicate that sometimes paying a little more could prove to be a better investment. Susan joins us now. Morena.
17: Morning. I'm a bit croaky still, sorry.
1: Oh, yeah, you were croaky yesterday. Well, I'm delighted you must have had some vitamin C or something. I'm delighted you're with us, Susan. What does the data show us here?
17: Well, it looks like the smaller systems have a longer payback time. Across all of the systems with a battery that were quoted, there was a payback time of 6.9 years. But systems under 5 kilowatts, so maybe, you know, a dozen panels on the roof, depending on the panel's output, had a payback time of 11.1 years, according to this data. And so slightly bigger systems only cost about $600 more to put on the roof, but they cut the payback time to 6.6 years. And I think that's because once you've got people there putting the stuff on your roof, you know, you've paid for the bigger costs, and so there's not a lot of extra in adding a few more panels, but it increases your output a lot. So I think it's just a question of how big you really need to go to get the return that you're looking for here.
1: Yeah, give us those years again, 11 versus 6.6.
17: Yeah, that's right. With just a few more panels made quite a big difference there.
1: Yeah, that is a difference. Okay, is it always a matter of bigger systems being better investments?
17: Well, I think the most important thing is to make sure that you get the right size for your household, because if you've got a huge system that's generating a lot more than you need, or at times when you're not home, then you'll be exporting that back to the grid, and if you don't have a battery, and usually for a much lower rate than you pay for the power that you buy from the grid. But if you're a large household using lots of power, you might be able to use it as it's created, and then that's where you'd really do save money. So I think the most important thing is to make sure that you've got a system that is the right fit for how you use power in your household, that sort of thing.
1: Okay, the system has to be the right fit. What about the batteries? How do they fit in?
17: Well, more people are apparently looking at batteries. So about half of these quotes that we looked at included a battery. It does make it a lot more expensive, about double the price in some cases. So it does increase the payback period. But then it's not necessarily just the money saving that people are looking at a battery for. Maybe you want protection against power outages, or you want to be able to charge your battery during, you know, solar times and then use it at more expensive times. I think the best advice for all this stuff is to just get a quote from a reputable person who'll tell you what's appropriate for your current use and get you something that's going to work.
1: Susan Edmonds, rest that voice and look after yourself. Thank you, Susan. For more stories like this, you can follow Susan's No Stupid Questions wherever you get your podcasts. And speaking of podcasts, we have one too. This is the Morning Report Essentials, which takes sort of 3, 4, or 5 of our favourite interviews from the morning and releases them as a kind of greatest hits compilation, stars on 45 or something, Ingrid.
2: Yeah, so we call it Morning Report Essentials, but we could also call it Lots of Stupid Questions, I suppose.
1: Lots of Stupid Questions,
2: would be the other way of branding that, but it is worth a listen. And just a little bit of a peek at what goes on behind the scenes, I think.
1: Is there?
2: Did you not know we were recording then?
1: No, letting people through the fourth wall.
2: Yes, yeah.
1: Oh, goodness.
2: Yeah, it's all there. It's all there. So wherever you get your podcasts, as they say, like and subscribe. No, that's YouTube, isn't it? I'm getting my platforms mixed up. Anyway, it's all there, and also on our website, rnz.co.nz. We've covered off all the plugs we have to give. A bit of feedback coming in. This person says, this is around the mental health interview John did earlier in the program, which you can also listen to it again on our app. Psychiatrist here, much like my ED colleagues, it really irks me that politicians... you've read this, sorry.
1: But it irks... Yeah. I think that person wouldn't mind it being repeated.
2: Yeah, arbitrary time frame for
1: read
2: service.
1: It again.
2: This is around setting those targets and then expect immediate compliance without the funding change. So saying we need to do this in this time frame, but without having the resources to back that up.
1: And this listener points out, so many of these services like Youthline rely on volunteers to answer the phone. People can't afford to volunteer as much anymore, and at the same time, demand is increasing. So much mahi to be done with services, but also to address the causes. Yes, and there is a really troubling rise in the number of young people wanting to use these services, needing to use these services. What is that speaking to? We'd love your feedback on that. 2101. Thank you for listening to Morning Report. It is coming up to 8:30.
2: Weather is shaping up. Fine spells for most of the Motu through the morning. Rain is moving up the South Island through the afternoon.
1: Still to come before 9 on Morning Report. Inanga, the native whitebait species. We've been talking about these a little bit recently. They had a terrible time around Hawke's Bay after Cyclone Gabrielle. Well, those hardy little creatures are back.
2: And the New Zealand Broadway star who's back to perform in Wellington's newly redeveloped Town Hall.
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4: Foreign Minister Winston Peters says New Zealand won't join other countries in announcing sanctions against illegal Israeli settlements in the occupied West Bank. British Foreign Secretary Ed Miliband says Israel's government's turned a blind eye to what he called ethnic cleansing of Palestinians. France and Canada have joined the UK in announcing a ban on goods, while 9 other countries have pledged to support further action. Mr. Peters has condemned Israel's actions, but he says the sanctions have not been supported, as New Zealand has not traditionally used trade measures to address foreign policy issues. Israel's foreign minister has lashed out at the UK's actions, accusing his British counterpart of outrageous lies. Israel is imposing a series of countermeasures, including closing a British consulate. The Mental Health Minister says he's disappointed people are having difficulty connecting to mental health telehealth services. A review of the services has found about half the calls made are abandoned, mainly due to long waiting times. Matt Ducey says he'd like a target for calls to be connected within 5 to 10 minutes, but he doesn't know how much that would cost. The operator of a large hotel chain says the promise of an international visitor levy reset is a good move, but that more funding will be needed long term. If elected, National will give councils a share of the levy based on the number of international guest nights in their area. The New Zealand operating officer for Sudima Hotels, Les Morgan, told the programme other measures will be needed in future. The mayor of Rotorua says the community's been shaken to its core by a triple homicide. Police are investigating the death of two children and a woman at a Glen Home address. A man appeared in court yesterday. Tanya Tapsell says Glen Home is a family suburb with a lot of elderly who are devastated. Her message to the community is that they support each other. That's the news. Met Service regional forecasts. Now, the situation, a shallow low moves eastwards across the far north today, while a front moves onto the lower South Island from the southwest, and that continues to spread up the remainder of the country tomorrow, followed by a cold and showery southwest flow. Today, though, for Northland, scattered showers, some heavy from late morning, clearing in the evening, afternoon sea breezes. Auckland, Waikato, Waitomo, Coromandel Peninsula, Bay of Plenty, Rotorua, Taupo, Taumarunui, morning cloud, then increasing fine spells, isolated showers for coastal Bay of Plenty and then elsewhere this afternoon, sea breezes this afternoon near the coasts. Gisborne and Hawke's Bay, areas of cloud this morning with isolated coastal showers clearing, then mostly fine, afternoon sea breezes. Wairarapa, including Pārarua District, Taranaki, Taihape, Whanganui, Manawatu, Horowhenua, Kapiti Coast and Wellington. Fine apart from some morning fog, northerlies for Wellington and Kapiti later. Nelson, Marlborough and Buller, isolated showers in Buller and northwest Nelson clear for a while this morning. Elsewhere it's becoming fine, northwesterlies from afternoon. Grey and Westland get cloudier, isolated showers, and those increase late afternoon. Rain south of the glaciers this evening, sometimes heavy there. Northwesterlies from afternoon. Fiordland gets rain, could be heavy from afternoon and then easing to showers. Northwesterlies change southwest after midday. Canterbury, Otago and Southland, a fine day for most. However, rain spreads northwards through Otago and Southland late afternoon or evening, briefly heavy. Northerlies turn southwest in the south this afternoon or evening. Chatham Islands, mostly cloudy with evening drizzle. Southeasterlies die out this afternoon. Tomorrow's outlook, the North Island has rain spreading from the west and it may be heavy, followed by showers. The South Island Arapaupo, rain spreading northwards, followed by cold showers, becoming confined to the south and west later. There could be snow to 500 metres. And Thursday at Arapare at the Chathams, partly cloudy, a few evening showers, northwesterlies. It's 26 minutes to 9.
1: Thank you very much indeed, Nicola. Let's bring in Corin with the latest from the markets, our wonderful business editor. I see Brent crude sort of staggering like a drunkard towards $100 a barrel.
18: Well, I think he's got a bit of pace up now and he's making a charge.
1: Homer's in sight. He's saying, I can make it.
18: I think so. And that home, unfortunately, is $100 US because it's up 2% this morning. But just in the last sort of half an hour or so, it's accelerated. And this is on reports of a second undisclosed attack on a US Navy ship from Iran. So it looks like we're heading back up. Well, we're basically almost at 100 US, which will have implications here. We know it takes a little while to flow through. It's just that we're getting no relief here. And, you know, the longer this goes on, the more the risk of those secondary inflationary impacts. That is what is freaking people out in the US. They've got, you know, expensive petrol there, or gas, as they would say. And that is worrying certainly the US Federal Reserve, which has to make a big call in a couple of weeks. Just updating on some other market news. The US markets in general didn't like it, and they were off all in the red today. Dow Jones was off over 1%, the S&P 500 0.5%, and the NASDAQ 0.33%. Just a little bit of market news locally to update you on. People may be familiar with this company, Calicurb, which RNZ has reported on a bit. It is effectively a drug company in New Zealand that has come up with an alternative to the likes of Wegovy and those other weight loss pills, if you like. It's a natural drug that uses hop flowers. They have raised $27 million. in a capital raise that has just been announced. Icehouse Ventures, which is the long-term sort of incubator in New Zealand, been doing a lot of investment for many years now. They have chipped in nearly, I think, $9 million, and also one of the big KiwiSaver funds, Generate as well, and some other wholesale investors. This company is doing quite well in the US as an alternative to those GLP-1 drugs. It's seen as a it's had clinical trials showing some success and seen as a, I guess, a gentler option for people who are cycling off some of those other more, significant medicines. So this is a really exciting development for a New Zealand company and just goes to show that we can produce some world beaters, it looks like.
19: Just goes to show, Corindan. Thank you very much indeed. That's Calicube, Corin is talking about. It is 24 minutes, almost 23 minutes to 9.
2: Time for a sports update. We've got Melissa Chan Green in for Nathan for the last couple of days. Nathan's unwell. Hi there again, Mel.
20: Hello. Yes, I should probably say that because the last time I filled in for him, he had broken something. So we should say he's got all his limbs intact. He will be back with you shortly. Yeah.
2: Yeah. Okay. You're talking about an interesting idea to extend the legacy of the Commonwealth Games. This is from the organisers in Glasgow this year. What are they doing?
20: Yeah, well, so, you know, the Commonwealth Games, the Olympic Games, they build these huge infrastructure projects like athletes' villages and they repurpose them afterwards for the community to leave a kind of legacy for the event, yeah, and I guess to justify infrastructure costs. But because the Commonwealth Games has been under, you know, financial pressure more recently, looking at whether it's a viable, I guess, into the future, they're not just looking at trying to recoup their investment on those big ticket items, but they're now looking at the smaller items, all of the operational things that went into running the games. So if you want a little desk lamp that was on the media tables at the Commonwealth Games, you can buy it. If you want a spin bike that was one of those bikes you see in the middle of the velodrome, you might have seen the likes of Elise Andrews sitting there keeping her legs warm between races, you can buy it. All of these things are going up on auction. And there's things like electric massage beds.
2: Oh, this is fascinating. I'm just trying to think which of any of those things I would want. I don't know that I'd want any of them, but there must be something there.
20: There's lecterns.
2: Or a dais.
20: Yeah, would you want, yeah, just a casual dais in the lounge room?
2: Yeah, I've had a top day. I'm just going to go and give myself a medal and stand atop this and celebrate.
20: Yeah, and then you can go and sit in your ice bath. Some of these things were used. Some of them are still in their packages. And they're saying, look, rather than sitting in storage for the next Commonwealth Games, they may as well go out and be used in community clubs and organisations and people who want to give them some continuing life.
2: So these are auctions. So we'll be able to see what these things sell for.
20: Yeah, it's an auction. It's going to open for bidding on the 18th of September until the 21st of September. There is probably a catch for Kiwi buyers, which is that all of this will be in Glasgow, of course, at the moment. Mm. So I don't know. Is it worth the cost of the freight of a massage bed to New Zealand? I'm
2: possibly
20: not sure.
2: But, you know, for the person who has everything in your life,
20: exactly,
2: you can have a little squiz on that. And a good idea. I wonder how much money that will raise.
20: Yeah, that's a good point. I guess, you know, when it comes to the finances of the Commonwealth Games, anything will be a bonus for them. And there's quite a lot of equipment there because it's all of the stuff that was from the athlete recovery areas. It's all of the stuff that was from kind of back house operations and the offices. So there's plenty of stuff to sell off, that's for sure.
2: Excellent. Okay, thank you very much for that, Mel. It is 20 minutes to 9.
19: A Waiheke Island-based health trust is one of several organisations that's been told its home and community support contracts won't be renewed. It comes as Te Whatu Ora Health New Zealand moves to bulk fund services in Auckland and Northland, with long-standing providers finding out their contracts won't be renewed. One operator says the changes contradict recent advice for improving services. What's going on there? Well, Erin Johnson explains.
21: Good
0: morning, Jeff.
21: Good morning, Fieta.
0: Good morning.
2: In Three Kings, Auckland, home support workers visit Fieta Choice three times a day, 7 days a week. Fieta has dementia and cannot walk. Her carers use a hoist to lift her out of bed and into the shower or her living room chair. Her husband, Jeff, says two carers started helping after he developed a hernia.
22: I don't know what I would have done without them. You know, they're pretty good. You get to know them as well, which is a major for me.
2: Contracts for the Northern Region's Home and Community Support Services cover support for about 15,000 people. In late August, Jeff learnt their provider, Enliven, will lose its contract.
22: When I heard this, that they'll be going out in March, I was stunned, like a stunned mullet.
2: One of Fieta Choice's carers, Prudence, says learning her employer's contract won't be renewed is distressing for workers and their clients.
23: My other clients are saying things to me like, we don't want to have another provider. We want the provider that we are familiar with, the one that we know, the one that we trust. Mm. We only want our support workers who know us.
2: On Waiheke Island, Jen Glover, Chief Executive of Waiheke Health Trust, says the trust's been told its contracts won't be renewed because it doesn't operate across the region. She says running the services from the island makes sense.
24: The beauty of the care we provide here at the Health Trust is that our district nurses, our occupational therapists, our home support, our social worker are all in one building. We manage the Meals on Wheels service for the island, so we can really work together to wrap around care for our most vulnerable islanders.
2: But she says assessors based in Auckland don't know that and have recommended residents leave Waiheke because there is no residential care.
24: But we've actually been able to step in and provide home support services that have enabled people to still live at home with their network on the island and has saved the system a huge amount of money by not having to put people into long-term residential care.
2: Jen Glover says the new model contradicts the Ministerial Advisory Group's recent report on the future of aged care, which advocated for the support of local service providers and targeted arrangements for rural and remote services. Te Whatu Ora's Northern Regional Planning and Funding Director, Danny Wu, says in some cases the existing contracts are more than 20 years old and no longer reflect best practice. Both Waiheke Health Trust and Presbyterian Support Services, which runs Enliven, say they've had no complaints from Te Whatu Ora about their services. Danny Wu says final negotiations are underway with eight preferred providers for the northern region and transition is expected to begin in March. Jeff Choice wants to know who their new provider will be, but for now he says the daily help enables him and Fieta to stay at home together.
22: In sickness and in health.
25: Jeff has to part.
19: Erin Johnson with that story. Okay, let's talk about Enanga, who have had a bit of a tough time, particularly in areas affected by Cyclone Gabrielle. It's a native whitebait species, has been recorded spawning in Hawke's Bay again 3 years after Cyclone Gabrielle, which is wonderful news. The Waikahu wetland outlet was heavily eroded during the cyclone in 2023, leaving much of the bank without the dense vegetation needed for Enanga. But since then, restoration work has been underway by the Regional Council through a funding partnership with the Department of Conservation and Te Waimauri. Doc, biodiversity ranger Matthew Brady was one who made the exciting discovery and joins us now. Kia ora, Matthew. How are you?
26: Kia ora. I'm good.
19: Good. So how do you discover an Enanga? Were you out there looking for them or what happened?
26: No, we were out there looking for them. As you were saying there, we've done quite a lot of restoration work at that site. After the cyclone, it was pretty devastated. So we had the diggers in there and everything, getting it down to the habitat that the Enanga like. And they spawn on the king tides in the high grasses, dense grasses on the king tides. So the eggs are laid actually in the grasses, not in the water. And they are then hatched with the following month's king tide. So we know whereabouts they're going to be. So we just get down on our hands and knees and look through the grasses to try and find them.
19: So that's what you were doing, and there they were.
26: And there they were. Yeah, it was great. It was great. There was a lot of work that went into it, and it was good collaboration exercise. Hawke's Bay Regional Council done a lot of the driving behind it and provided a lot of the muscle. And then we had Te Waia Māori and the crew from Waiheke Marae there, and obviously Doc was involved as well. So it was real good to see.
19: They're really interesting creatures, Enang, aren't they? Because they go between freshwater streams and the sea. And so and this area you're talking about presumably is the intersection, right? Where the river meets the sea, the ocean, in this case, the Pacific, right?
26: Yeah, that's right. It's in this case it was the Tutaikuri River, a backwater there, and it is they spawn in the salt wedge, so on those king tides, the salt water pushes up and that's where they spawn. So it's usually around the estuaries or upriver a little bit. So that's where they spawn, yeah.
19: Matthew, a round of applause from me for how quick this is. I mean, Cyclo Gabriel was, what, 2023? And you've got the Enanga back within 3 and a bit years.
26: Yeah. We're stoked with that. I was thinking as we were doing it, this could be years away before they appear again. It might be 20 years down the track that they start to spawn there. You need those grasses to get really thick, real dense stem count, so they don't dry out during that month between the king tides. So yeah, we're stoked.
19: Yeah, because it's so cool. Significant. Boy, I, like many journalists, I was there in the period after Gabriel, and the damage through there was so great. The debris was so great. The coastal. So you were looking at potentially a 20-year time frame, a worst possible scenario. Yeah. Bloody good work, Matthew.
26: Yeah. Thank you. As an old colleague of mine used to say, the Enanga, they've got the brain the size of a pinhead, but you can't predict what they're going to do. So, they played the game for us this time, so we're stoked.
19: They sure did. And so there must have been joy. And are they there in numbers? I mean, there's not just one Enanga that's just swimming around waving up to you. There's a few of them.
26: There's a few of them. I found them over a reasonably wide area in about 6 or 7 different little patches. So I've got some spawning habitats that I put out just to encourage them to spawn in, and I put 4 of those out, and they were in all 4 of those, and also found them in the grasses around there. So, pretty stoked, and yeah.
19: What's the spawning habitat? So explain. You're talking to a person who's really not very good at science. So your spawning habitat is what? What did you put out?
26: Oh, it's just a coconut mattress filled with hay. So it's just the coconut matting that I fill up with hay and put out. And it's just a habitat that they may prefer. If the surrounding habitat's all a bit marginal, they'll go in there and spawn, and it makes my job to find them a little bit easier. It's a cheat code.
19: Well, it's a very successful one. Do you play any mood music? Yep. I'm just and this is work. This has worked so well.
26: Well, they seem to like doing it during dusk and dawn time. So they do like the romantic stuff a little bit, but yeah.
19: Go the Enanga. Congratulations, Matthew. I think given the scale of the devastation through there and the fact that you were looking at a time frame of potentially up to 20 years, to have them back in 3 and a bit is a really wonderful achievement. That's Doc Biodiversity Ranger Matthew Brady, who knows all the romantic tips to get Enanga in the mood. It is 9:10.
2: And you're with Morning Report on RNZ National. Traffic update for you. State Highway 1 between Otaki and Peka Peka remains closed following this morning's petrol tanker fire, which we've been reporting on, some delays in those areas. You are with Morning Report on RNZ National. Councillors in Odessa, which is Ukraine's third largest city, are set to vote on a proposal to ban all Russian language content. Russian is the first language of the majority in the city, but is viewed by some Ukrainian speakers as the language of the enemy. The BBC's Tim Franks reports.
0: It's a muggy summer night in Odessa. Russia is launching missiles at the city every few hours, but the Mask Theatre is packed. Veteran comic actor Boris Barsky, with his trademark waxed moustache, keeps the audience rolling in the aisles with classic Odessa humour in the main language of its streets, Russian. He's allowed to use it on stage because this is a private theatre, but he's been fined for writing coffee in Russian on the cafe menu. Signs in the language are banned, part of a complex web of restrictions he thinks are absurd.
5: This isn't even like Orwell or Kafka. It's just total madness.
0: Now he's worried that a proposed moratorium on Russian language content in the public sphere may even extend to songs.
5: More songs have been written about Odessa than any other city. How can you cut them out of our lives?
0: But lawyer Artem Kartashov, who's helped the council to decolonize Odessa, changing Soviet and Tsarist era memorials and street names, says there's a problem with Russian songs in wartime.
6: By the Russian speaking music or something else, Russians try to deconstruct Ukrainian identity or try to influence, especially on the young people. Language was instrumentalized by Russian Federation as a weapon.
0: Photographer Natalia Mikhailenko agrees. She grew up speaking Russian, but switched to Ukrainian when she learned about Russia's centuries-long repression of Ukrainian culture.
7: Now, when everyday people killed, it's very hard to hear Russian language. I think it's because of trauma. The most radical people is the people who are lost relatives.
0: Ukrainians already used for most purposes, except private conversation in Odessa, guides advertising excursions.

0: Well, that is Tony-nominated Māori actress and singer Kiala Settle singing This Is Me from The Greatest Showman with the AUT Oceanian Singers. This was the last time she performed in New Zealand back in 2019. Now she's set to return, taking on the lead role of Norma Desmond. This is in the musical Sunset Boulevard as part of Te Whare Whakaroika, Wellington Town Hall's reopening program. It will be the first professional performance of Andrew Lloyd Webber's hit show in New Zealand. It's been a hot ticket, well, for ages really, around West End and Broadway. Kiala, who was born in the USA, is of Ngāti Rangitāne, Ngāti Raukawa, Ngāti Kahangungu heritage and joins us now from the UK, where she is based. Good morning, morena. Welcome to the program.
1: Morena, kei te pehe a koe.
0: Kei te pai. Hey, what does it feel like listening to that song? Do you ever get sick of it? This was such a breakthrough for you, wasn't it?
1: It was, and sometimes I do. The only because I was such a different person back then, a completely different girl, and I'm grateful to that girl for a lot of things, and she's gotten me here and will get me, you know, farther along in my journey, wherever that takes me. And for right now, it's taking me back to where my roots are, which is something that I have been afraid of but so excited about all in one breath.
0: Oh, tell us more. What were you afraid of?
1: The whenua means so much to me, as do, you know, the people, the tangata whenua as well. And it's being not born in Aotearoa was a lot for me. And I'm not the only one. You know, I've got four other brothers and sisters, and we were in another country just trying to survive with, you know, bless them, our parents who were not of that land either. So, but what we did have is we had our Wairua on my mum's side, and we also had our strength from my father's side as well. So it was always a very tricky situation growing up, and I think it is for anyone really, but I can only speak on my own experience. So to be able to bring it all back here, when I was offered this opportunity, I was so petrified, to the point where I said, if I'm this scared, then I need to do it. And I do it for my whānau, for my tupuna, for my mother, and also for all of the other storytellers in Aotearoa who think that there is no place for them, because there is.
0: Yeah, and well, there's a place for you, centre stage.
1: I'm kind of living proof of it, exactly.
0: Yeah, there is a place for you, centre stage, sure for the in Sunset Boulevard at this reopening, which is pretty amazing. So tell us a little bit about the actual performance, about Sunset Boulevard and the role you're playing there.
1: Well, to be fair, it's been around for a while, and it's been played by a lot of very high profile people within the industry. You know, you hear about Glenn Close, you hear about Betty Buckley, you hear about Patti LuPone, and of course, as of late, Nicole Scherzinger, who is, you know, also a Pacific Islander from Hawaii. And it was also a different take on it. And which theatre is doing, which is this is their 10th year, and this is the first production to celebrate that 10th year, to sort of commemorate it. And it is in the newly redesigned, rebuilt Wellington Town Hall, which is all incredible. It's going to be yet again another take on this very timeless piece, but very informed with a lot of Maori culture behind it. Initially, it's a story about a woman who, from the outside, has sort of been told that the industry is done with her. And when I say the industry, you know, Hollywood. But we find out throughout the process of the piece that she's never really cottoned on to that, and it is because there are people in her world, in her camp, that have sort of kept her within her own version of the limelight, as it were. And then you see things sort of play out from there on. Yeah, it's a massive, massive role, and I'm petrified to do it, which means I need to do it.
0: Yay. Oh, that sounds fantastic. Hey, we're wishing you all the best for that homecoming. Yeah.

0: It sounds fantastic. Thank you so much, Kiala Settle there, who is coming back to be the lead in Andrew Lloyd Webber's show, Sunset Boulevard. That's going to be from April 9th to 11th. This is at the reopening.
1: I tell you what, there's plenty of Wellingtonians pretty who are going to be beating the door down for that.
0: Yes,
1: it's been so controversial, the amount spent on that town hall refurbishment. It's been a huge amount spent, but goodness, it's going to be a boost to the city, just like a few other
0: fantastic
1: things that are happening.
0: And to hear it's going to have Reo Māori woven through. Exciting. I wish I had
1: already.
0: Longer with you.
1: Yeah, and a queue for tickets already. Very good. Morning, Ingrid. Kia ora, everyone. On 9 to noon this morning, news of more post office closures in Christchurch, including the last site in the CBD, has sparked anger and a petition. New Zealand Post is with us to respond this morning. Has Gore's Council gone too far with new building rules to protect against flooding? In some cases, the floor must be a metre and a half off the ground in new builds, or if a building's uses change. Is this a test case for the rest of the country? After 10, want to go fishing but can't rig a line or back a boat trailer? Meet Wild Chicks, whose founders teaching outdoor skills to help women gain confidence and get out there in the boat and in hunting.
0: Excellent. Sounds good. Thank you very much, Catherine. That is our program for the day. It sort of took off at the end there, didn't it? Sort of, you know, like a runaway train.
2: Yeah, it did.
0: Towards some birds. We'll catch you back here bright and early tomorrow morning. Have a great day out there. Mā te wā.
3: Kaiaraka. The Eurasian Skylark. RNZ National.
4: RNZ News at 9 o'clock. Kia ora, good morning. I'm Nicola Wright. New Zealand's foreign minister has strongly condemned Israel's actions in the occupied West Bank, but says he won't be using trade measures in response. The UK and 11 other countries say they will impose sanctions banning trade with illegal Israeli settlements in the West Bank for a period of 6 to 9 months. World Watch's Neva Chittick reports.
5: Winston Peters says Israel's actions are unacceptable and has called for Israel to cease expanding settlements and address settler violence. But a spokesperson for Mr. Peters says New Zealand hasn't traditionally used trade measures to address foreign policy issues. The spokesperson says that would require a full policy process, which the government isn't in a position to do ahead of November's election.
4: An outreach worker says it was outside his organisation's scope to house a homeless man who had suffered a severe stroke, but the staff got it done. The man was treated at Auckland City Hospital, discharged in just a gown, and then taken to LifeWise by a social worker. Anthony Tina from LifeWise says the charity had just hours to find housing for the man who had obvious health needs. Health NZ says when patients with housing issues are discharged, social workers help find appropriate accommodation. A Christchurch medical centre says cost and vaccine hesitancy are big factors for why many of its clients don't get the flu vaccine. Health NZ numbers show about a quarter of the population had the vaccination this year. Zach Muir, the operations manager of Te Aranga Health in Aranui, says they've seen a big drop in the number of people getting vaccinated post-COVID.
6: There's still just this social hesitancy to get vaccinated. We find that everything from flu jabs to COVID jabs to childhood IMS is a bit of a, you know, need to have a lot of whanangatanga and build that rapport with patients and have those conversations many times before they're willing to get their child immunized.
4: Zach Muir says cost is also clearly a factor, as there was an increase last year when they were able to offer flu shots for free. An official at Wellington City Council says a lack of trained staff compromised the response to extreme flooding earlier this year. The flash floods on April the 20th killed one man and caused extensive damage to homes and businesses. Ellen O'Dwyer reports.
7: The emergency controller Phil Becker told councillors at a briefing yesterday that public communication was sometimes inadequate, the staff's ability to deal with issues varied, and some residents' needs fell through the cracks. He said fire and police crews were overwhelmed initially during the storm. Mr. Becker told the elected representatives the council does not have enough experienced staff to deal with a future, bigger emergency. But he said the council is trying to improve staff skills and has completed 2 internal reviews of its emergency response.
4: Many councils say National's bed tax alternative will make a real difference for them. The party is proposing to redistribute the international visitor levy so that some of the revenue goes to local councils. Local Government New Zealand President and Gisborne Mayor Rihet Stoltz says the levy money will flow directly to councils to help with infrastructure such as roads and sewerage. The drowning of a Wellington painter has led to a call for a ban on the tankless diving device he was using. 58-year-old Shang Wei Cao drowned during a dive off the coast of Mana Island in March 2023, and the coroner's report is out today. Mary Argue reports.
5: Coroner Amelia Steele ruled Shang Wei Cao's drowning accidental. She recommended the tankless diving device he was using, the Wallach 919, be banned from importation into the country given its inherent dangers. The device sits on the surface and pumps air to the diver through an umbilical hose. Coroner Steele says Mr. Cao had been freediving for years but bought the product in a bid to go deeper. She says he tested it in the bathtub the day before he died. The coroner also recommended a broader review of the safety and regulation of such products.
4: Emergency services are continuing to respond to a petrol truck fire near the Kapiti coast town of Otaki. The truck caught fire about 5 o'clock this morning, with a dozen fire and emergency crews called to the blaze on State Highway 1. The fire's been contained. Police are still at the scene and the road remains closed. Detours are in place. That's the news.
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8: Tune in weeknights from 8 here on RNZ National.
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4: Forecast from Met Service to midnight, Northland has scattered showers, some heavy this afternoon and evening. Auckland to Waitomo, including Coromandel Peninsula, Bay of Plenty and the Central High Country, morning cloud and then fine more often, isolated showers from late morning or afternoon. Gisborne to Wairarapa, also Taranaki to Wellington, mostly fine. Isolated showers in Gisborne and Hawke's Bay clear this morning. Nelson and Marlborough, morning cloud clears to a fine day. Buller to Fiordland, isolated showers in Buller extend to Westland late morning. There's rain for Fiordland and that spreads north to Westland this evening, briefly heavy. Canterbury, Otago and Southland, mainly fine, but rain spreads north through Otago and Southland late afternoon or evening, briefly heavy. And the Chatham Islands, mostly cloudy with evening drizzle. It's 6 minutes past nine.
2: Catherine Ryan, it's 9 to noon, RNZ National.
1: Good morning. Nau mai hari mai ki 9 to noon. Call Catherine Ryan DNA with you this rapa, this Wednesday. Driver's licence is going digital. It's a step closer, with legislation passed and consultation closed. So how will it actually work? News of more post office closures in Christchurch, including the last site in the CBD, has sparked anger and a petition. New Zealand Post responds. Has Gore's Council gone too far with new building rules to protect against flooding? In some cases, the floor must be a metre and a half off the ground. Is this a test case for the rest of the country? And want to go fishing but can't rig a line or back the boat trailer? Our Wild Chicks is teaching key outdoor skills to help women gain confidence, get out there in the outdoors. And the community of friendship it's building along the way. Later, have you got what it takes to be a spooker scarer? Auckland's haunted tourist attractions holding auditions for new staff members to join its ranks ahead of a busy Halloween season. 7 minutes past nine. Having a digital driver licence on your phone is a step closer, but how exactly will it work? Legislation paving the way for digital driver's licences passed in May and public consultation on how it would work just closed. Christopher Goh is an Australian-based digital ID consultant who's worked with the Department of Internal Affairs here on the framework. Good morning, Chris.
10: Kia ora, Kate, and tēnā koutou katoa to your listeners.
1: Thank you for being with us. Our driver's licences are currently a bit of plastic. What does a digital driver's licence look like? What does it do? Please.
10: A digital license should operate as the same as your physical one. And what it should do is that if used properly, digitally verify that you are who you say you are, and from a police check perspective, also fulfill the criteria of making sure you are able to drive as part of having a driver's license as well.
1: What's it going to look like on my phone? First, must I have a smartphone?
10: Yes, generally speaking, you do need to have a smartphone, but there are also smart chips. We work in other countries where you can also have smart chips in physical cards that uses the same sort of cryptography. But generally, you do need a smartphone as part of that. And most New Zealanders seem to have a smartphone. Well over 80% of New Zealanders have a smartphone, so that's in a good place.
1: 20% who don't, though. Back to that later. In terms of the phone, is it in a wallet on the phone? Is it pop up on my homepage? What does it actually look like?
10: Generally, it's a physical app. There are different ways to implement or put it in a wallet, because sometimes you already have a wallet in an Apple and Google. New Zealand's also developed a dedicated wallet app, and so that will appear. You open up like any other app on your phone, and you go in. Have some level of security to go in to make sure that no one else using your phone, including usually a biometric match, either to your thumbprint or your face, and then it'll unlock for you to be able to verify.
1: This is already available in several Australian states. Let's just keep working through how it works. How are they used in different situations? Give us some examples.
10: A lot of times we often use, in Queensland where I rolled it out, was 50 times to one used for other things besides actually police checks. So most of the use cases usually go around age verification. So we can do a thing called age attestation, which says we can prove who you are without actually sharing your date of birth. So it cryptographically signs, it says you're over 18, say to a pub or club, and you don't need to show anybody your address or even your date of birth. And that's one of the advantages of digital verification in a digital context. Traditionally, in a physical form, you would hand over your license and it'll have all your data. In a digital form, that doesn't have to happen. They just get a tick on the other side, and that's all they need to keep for an age verification. They can use for other things to verify you. It's been used in other countries to digitally sign forms or bill of sales. So you can log in. So it can work both offline and online. So you can use it to log in. If you want to buy something online, again, it can verify who you are without, as part of selective disclosure, not sending all that information to the relying party or the person wanting to verify your driver's license.
1: So all those instances, because this is one of the issues, right? This is one of the most potent and valuable ID markers you have, between that and the passport. This is top of the line, right? And essential for so many transactions or opening accounts or this or that. For the most instances, it's really valuable. Which I guess brings us to the next point around security against hacking in particular. And again, how valuable to have an authentic driver's license in terms of being able to scam people or impersonate. How much has gone into the cybersecurity around the technology as it's used in those states in Australia?
10: So the ISO standard has gone through about 15 years of development. It has had to pass high-level security. It has to be I would say in some cases, military grade. So the data that's stored is even in a separate part of your phone. So when you store an app, it's in common memory. But in these particular standards, stored in what a secure enclave, which is in a separate memory, separate location, and encrypted. And so if you even try to break the phone, it would actually brick your phone. So if you try to get into the memory and actually try to open it in that section, it's where your credit card is essentially stored and encrypted as part of that process. The cryptography also used is endorsed by NATO, European Commission, the US Homeland Security uses it for passports as well, so it's passport grade. And so it's been tested. I've been in the community, and we just finished a significant testing event in Geneva and Bangkok before that. And many country experts or cybersecurity experts have a go at cracking it, Kate, quite often, and also have bug bounties to try and regularly check whether any new means or security threats can deal with it. So it's a constant evolution, and we know these threats are always evolving, but it's gone through very sound cybersecurity checking.
1: often it's a case here anyway, not sure about yours, but whether you're going to a justice of the peace or trying to open an account or trying to prove identity, it's often the good old driver's licence or passport and a couple of utility bills to show you your proof of address. How much of a step change is having the licence in digital form? Is it likely to reduce some of those other requirements?
10: Well, we hope so, Kate. I think some of it is a cultural thing. When people get used to what they've been doing in the past, they might still ask for more information. But I've got to give credit where credit's due to your legislation, that there is a data minimization clause in there. One of the things is I work in a homeless ministry, and one of the things homeless people don't have is an address, and sometimes it's a mandatory requirement to have to access services, and that's actually been addressed also in your legislation. You've done Te O Māori work to understand the cultural implications of the channel facial tattoos, for instance, Te Maho, to make sure that they don't jeopardise that. So there's a lot of work you have to be proud of in New Zealand in dealing with the accessibility inclusion component, which was leading up to your first question too. And it's not, if there's also alternatives if you don't want to go digital as well. So I think that they've planned for that really well as part of those accessibility and inclusion guidelines.
1: Can we talk more about that? Because this is always the issue. And anyone sometimes trying to help someone who struggles, and it's not necessarily just an age issue, but trying to help someone who struggles even getting their remote going, or which remote is which to get on which station, there is always the risk sometimes that the innovation seems so obvious that it can get ahead of those who just don't want to or can't participate. I heard you say the alternative remains. I'll come back to that. But what are the concerns about moving to this, starting with people who just can't afford or don't want to have a smartphone? Do you anticipate in New Zealand they could have, that they will be able to retain an existing licence or perhaps an upgraded chip licence? What would happen?
10: Yeah, so in New Zealand, it's a complementary thing. It's not digital. It's not the default, I suppose. Some countries, I work with other countries that say that default is digital, but New Zealand, being inclusive, has said, no, this is a complementary channel with your physical one. And I suspect that that's going to be the case for a while, because from an accessibility point of view, people don't want it. There may be also what we call sort of like remote sort of access where there is no cell coverage, but saying that the digital license can operate on the phone offline and totally offline. But again, you know, this is about choice, and that, as far as I can understand in both the legislation and also the posture of the government, that remains a complementary choice for New Zealanders.
1: So it will essentially be phased, and early adopters, and probably there will be a lot of them, as you say, will get on with it pretty quickly, but it will not be making it even more difficult for some people who are already going through the challenges of having to get their licence, you know, going to the doctor and get their eyesight done and everything else. It won't be another hassle to them. As things appear to be being formed, they'll be able to stick with a bit of plastic.
10: We hope so. And I think also the larger picture of this is that you've got your Super Gold card, your Kiwi Access card. So this, it becomes an ecosystem to try and make it larger. And I think probably what I generally try to communicate people is the credential we've used largely as a regulatory instrument. But what we hope to do, especially in this kind of form, is to minimize the eligibility requirements in future. So you're filling forms currently and physical forms and that. Once you have an ecosystem of these credentials, a lot of the times you depend on multiple credentials to, I suppose, as you alluded to before, get into services. And what we hope is that as New Zealand builds trust in this capability and bring more credentials in this format, it will also ease what I think is the greatest barrier to services, and that's meeting those eligibility requirements or streamlining those eligibility requirements. Because it's not just a driver's license, in the future it might be birth certificate. I know MB is working on your tax credentials and that. So again, the driver's license is the start, but hopefully with the rest of those credentials in there as an ecosystem, it brings a pathway to streamline service delivery for New Zealand government and for general services in Aotearoa.
1: Again, that homeless example you gave, how does it work in that instance? Does that person necessarily have a licence? Okay, they don't, clearly aren't going to have a utilities bill. But for people who are in that situation on the margins, finding it hard to provide the wherewithal to satisfy people of who they are, How would this improve things for them?
10: Yeah, Kate, I totally agree with you. And I think one of the challenges is, again, a cultural one where we have asked for address in the previous years, you know, and we do see people homeless in cars, for instance, and do want to have a license. With the posture that the New Zealand government is taking is that this is now possible. And I think, you need to be congratulated in thinking around those things. Okay. It's always difficult, whether it be digital or not, that was always going to be a challenge. But with digital, you can now verify who you are, and that can also add, if you need particularly rebates and other government services and address was your barrier, this shouldn't be. Well, again, it's a cultural thing, and how we push that through from government service access, but that should be in the future due to your legislation, not an issue.
1: Just a couple of quick questions before we get to the broader question of where this goes next. This is from a JP, a Justice of the Peace. Not sure if you can answer for us, but physical driver's licences are required to make e-copy for certification by a JP. Can you print from the phone app showing the digital driver's licence?
10: I'm not aware at the moment, Kate, on what the next functionality around that is. I can only tell you that in the case of Queensland, where we implemented it, we allowed a signed PDF as part of that process. Now, that's a balancing act, because going back to a signed PDF has others, the reason why you're moving off a paper copy or a signed copy in, not like a digital signature, but as in an ink type replica, does create more security issues. And that's a balancing act that the New Zealand government will have to work with the JPs and how they implement something like that. But certainly the feature is available. People have executed it and allowed JPs to sign a PDF, but there are other techniques that are possible to implement to support JPs electronically signing it in a safe way.
1: Where are we at in terms of those next steps? As you mentioned, birth certificates, other documentations, anything that leads to digital proof of ID, how far along are we in terms of the next and what will come next?
10: I think what's really surprised me, and I would say, and I'm from Australia, New Zealand is now leading in this space on top of Australia. And they've established the three main tenets before you go to digital, and that's established the foundations for your legislation. And then they've also established the regulator. So in order to basically deal with any of the issues that come with breaching the legislation. And then what they've done is picked up an international standard that can be applied consistently and tested internationally. And so you're also setting yourself up for international interoperability. So once you've got this driver's license, and currently you can actually accept now stuff from Australia and from other countries, including the European Commission. France has come in and tested, and the Dutch have come in, and the US have successfully tested with your verifiers as part of that process. So New Zealand's well ahead in relation to laying the foundations. I think the challenges, and I think you guys understand this better than I do, there are fiscal challenges around how you prioritise the next stage of investment or what credentials now go into your wallet. And I think that's going to be the big challenge. Is you're going to start with your driver's license, but what's really fundamentally different in New Zealand, which I'm really impressed with, is that you've involved the private sector. So some governments in other places just say purely it's government credentials. You've involved the likes of Hospitality New Zealand, and the Kiwi Access Card is private, and New Zealand is also doing that. So you're not only getting innovation from the government sector, you're getting innovation from the private sector, and your regulations were designed and your legislation designed to be that kind of inclusion. And that co-design process that I was part of is really, you need to really lift your hat up to New Zealand government in bringing industry and the community. And there's a te o Māori component to this that's been taken into consideration to bring that community to participate and create more credentials.
1: Thank you. Christopher Goh is an Australian-based digital ID consultant. He works around the world. He's done work for the World Bank and the European Commission, and he's worked with the Department of Internal Affairs here on the framework for, in the first instance, we were talking about the digital driver's licences. But more to come, as you can hear. 22 minutes past nine it is. There's an interesting segue. New technology takes over more and more of our lives, and the same question remains, who's left behind if you don't keep up options and phase things. The latest in a string of post office closures in Christchurch has sparked a furious response and petition, but New Zealand Post so far refused to backtrack on plans to close its last CBD hub or its Sockburn facility in the southwest of the city. Neither closure was part of New Zealand Post's proposal earlier this year to shut 21 branches across Christchurch. The Christchurch Central MP, Duncan Webb, has called the move a kick in the guts for the city. Local politicians are also annoyed. And in the southwest, a petition's been started opposing the closure of the only parcel pickup location in the area at Sockburn. New Zealand Post General Manager, Customer, is Sarah Sandoval. Morena, Sarah, thanks for making time for us.
11: Morena, you're very welcome.
1: Are you reconsidering either of these latest unexpected service closures?
11: Look, firstly, I just wanted to start off by acknowledging the big change that has happened across Christchurch. And just reassure everyone that we are still, after all of these changes, going to have over 570 stores around the country. And that is more than any brand of supermarket. And I can imagine a lot of your listeners are going to the supermarket more frequently than they're going to NZ Post. And in Christchurch specifically, after these changes are complete, these latest round of changes, we'll have 54 stores across the Christchurch functional urban area. So really proud of the accessibility that we're still able to offer.
1: It's a big area though. It's a big area. The central city's also lost another service, the Cashel Street Unichem Pharmacy. That closure was also not in the earlier proposal New Zealand Post put out. Why were these three closures, why are they happening when they were not flagged earlier?
11: Yeah, sure. Let me explain. So the first round of changes were related to our agency partner changes. And these latest round of changes are related to our owned and operated sites. And it's a very different scenario here where, as you can imagine, we need to engage with our people and we need to line up leases and we need to make sure that we work through all of those logistics. And we just simply couldn't reveal that information until that was done. So that's why there's been sort of a staged approach to these latest round of changes.
1: Central City then, they've got to go to Morehouse Ave from the Central City. I saw you say you walked there in, you know, it's about a kilometre. You walked there. It's also a 6-lane busy arterial route. And, you know, again, if you are elderly or just even time pressed, how much easier was it to not just be able to pick up or drop off at a CBD hub?
11: Yeah, so let me explain why the decision. So our current location in the central Christchurch CBD is at capacity. We just don't have the space. As you can imagine, in a CBD, it's really hard to get that kind of space to offer the services that we need to offer and the environment that delivers the right customer service. I mean, just to give you some context, we currently have over 2,500 PO boxes at that location in the CBD, and the new site will have capacity for up to 2,800.
1: That's 300 more.
11: Yes, but in addition to that, the retail environment there, the space, what we're finding is that we just haven't got the space for customers to write up, to prepare their parcels. And so this new environment gives us that capacity.
1: Yeah.
11: It also has parking and a lot of accessibility.
1: Doesn't have much public transport going by, though, does it?
11: Well, look, we're really proud of the fact that we've got several options across the city for customers to get to. So they'll need to make those choices.
1: Can we talk about Sockburn? Because it's an interesting suburb in the southwest and, again, arterial routes. It looks easy on a map to get to Upper Riccarton or to Morehouse Avenue. It's a busy, in peak times, very busy traffic zone. Why close Sockburn?
11: So in relation to Sockburn, there are a number of locations nearby. So you can get into, you know, there are three locations that are 3 or 4 kilometres away from Sockburn for the retail services. And we are maintaining the PO box at Sockburn. So, so really continuing to offer that accessibility there. When it comes to parcel collection, what I would like to share with customers is there's several options available to them. So if they don't want to go and collect their parcel in person, they can ask for a redelivery to their home.
1: It costs, one presumes?
11: No, we offer that free of charge.
1: Okay.
11: So they can opt
1: not the
11: for
1: other way around though, and some of these people will be businesses, or they'll be people who have got, you know, frequent visits to get parcels on their way. It doesn't work the other way if you are dropping off, but if you are picking up, how do you get New Zealand Post to redirect to your house?
11: Yep, you can jump online and you can basically put in your tracking number and then you can ask for a redelivery. You can also ask for a redirection. So if you're not going to be home, you can ask for it to be redelivered to a different address. And you can also opt to give us the authority to leave the parcel in a safe place.
1: I guess these hubs are used by people who are frequent users for whatever reasons, whether they're small businesses or whatever. And they're the ones who are, you know, are going to be particularly annoyed by this. You said that there's a big investment going into Christchurch in one of the staff or Christchurch Press articles I read. What is the investment that's compensating for the obvious frustration that people are having with these closures? What is it?
11: Look, I can't talk to the exact figures, but what I can say is that we've invested already in a beautiful brand new site in Papa Nui. So that opened in June, and we are investing in the new Morehouse Ave location. And these environments bring all three services together. So you've got your PO box services, you've got parcel collection, and also the delivery options.
1: It is a big, wide and growing city, Sarah, growing in all directions. And again, just for the final comment, the petition's been done, the politicians are pretty annoyed. Is there any chance you will rethink keeping either of these latest two closures, rethinking them or not?
11: No, we won't be. We have really invested the time to understand the customer data and what's right, and we're confident that we've made the right decisions in the investment we've made in Papa Nui and Morehouse Ave, and those are going to be our hero sites.
1: I thank you, Sarah Sandoval, who is New Zealand Post General Manager Customer. Nearly 9:30.
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12: Foreign Minister Winston Peters has strongly condemned Israel's actions in the occupied West Bank, but says he won't be using trade measures in response. National's Nicola Willis is challenging Labour to rule out the Green Party's plan to establish a publicly owned supermarket chain. Local media in Iran says several explosions have been heard on Harg Island, which holds most of the country's oil exports, and a native whitebait species has been spawning again after its habitat was threatened by Cyclone Gabriel. Full news and weather at 10.
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14: That was a near disaster.
13: That was! And it's a political-free zone. Power Steering, every Sunday morning, after the 7 o'clock news, here on RNZ National.
1: 29 minutes to 10, you're listening to 9 to Noon with Catherine Ryan on RNZ National. Well, builders say Gore's Council's gone too far with new rules to protect against flooding. Some buildings around the town centre will have to protect against a 1 in 200 year flood. And in some cases, new builds will need a floor 1.5 metres off the ground. And buildings that change use significantly could also be caught by the rules. Gore District Council is currently operating partly under the old and partly under the new district plan. This is because seven different parties, including Federated Farmers and some utility providers such as Electricity and Fibre, have appealed parts of the new plan. Local builder and Master Builders representative Tom Hewitson is with me first. We'll speak with the Mayor in a moment. But Tom says the new rules are being applied to his subdivision project and he says there's not been sufficient consultation. He's with me first. Morning, Tom.
15: How are we doing?
1: Just explain, really good, just explain how these new rules apply to what you're trying to do and what it means.
15: Well, we bought some land a couple of years ago, and what we're trying to do is put some multi-storey units on a property in Gore. It is in the flood area, which we did know of. It was we didn't understand. None of the Gore public understood what a 0.5% AEP flood period was, which is a 1 in 200 year flood period. But basically, it means that so instead of having a normal height foundation, I've now got to have 1,500 mils above ground level for my subdivision, which sort of does, well, it puts constraints on it. You know, obviously there's pricing constraints, but then there's also, hey, look, you know, if it's going to be two-storied already and you're already 1,500 for the ground floor, then that means that you're going to be tearing over your neighbours. And it's just sort of something that's completely caught the whole, I guess you say, district off guard. Even though, you know, being in the council will say, hey, look, it's been advertised for quite some time that this was going to be happening, but no one really sort of knew what it meant.
1: Okay, just to explain that. This is the AEP, which is average exceedance prediction or something, annual exceedance probability. So it's a number, it might be 0.5%. When did you realise what that was going to mean for your particular location in your particular project?
15: When did I realise? Oh, well, I had a resource consent put in last year under the old plan, and then the new plan come in January, February this year, and that was when I was made aware of it. So, that's the case with, you know, it's not just my project. That's sort of been the case with everyone's project that I guess that they're looking to put in.
1: What is it meaning in practice? Like, you've mentioned it changes the vision that you had. Is it also increasing costs?
15: Oh, absolutely. You're going to have engineered hard fill up another 1.5 metres higher than you're planning on doing. That's always going to be a constraint. And then you've also got access to those houses. You're either going to need a whole heap of steps or, you know, if they're going to be an accessible a ramp or something like that, you're probably talking about 12 or 15 metres of ramp. So it's, you know, that's almost pushes it outside the realms of if it is possible. So then you obviously, so you trigger a resource consent, and then you've just got to come up with some mitigating factors. And that's the next thing, is we haven't really been advised of what these mitigating factors could be to help us reduce the height. So it's just we've had a whole information lumped on us at the start of the year saying these are the rules, with no real plan of how to attack and how to work our way through these, you know, these situations.
1: So they might be engineering solutions that could see that 1.5 metres come down, say, but you've got to go through that process to find out.
15: Yeah, that's right. So you've got to engage an independent flooding engineer, which we have as well, and obviously that's more fees that are involved to the total build cost. So it's just, one thing after another.
1: We've spoken to a few builders, but who are the other builders are you talking to who have got slightly different requirements? Because I think the flood map's kind of been overlaid over this new plan, right? And that's how you're to work out what you're up for. Is that correct?
15: Yeah, that's right. So look, there's a map that's on the Gordishaw Council page, and it's pretty clearly outlines the areas of concern, but it doesn't actually tell you the depths and how high you'll have to bring the your floor level up. So some floor levels are only 600 or 700 millimetres, and there is some floor levels down Hockenway Drive that are about 2.8 metres. So if you could imagine having to be, you know, your first ground floor be 2.8 metres high, it really eliminates ever going two stories, doesn't it? And then the costs of doing that's probably going to be about 30% of the project to get up to that 2.8.
1: Look, in principle, and this is, it's obviously an issue for you personally and for the people of the district, as is flooding, but I can just replay the same situation in so many places around the country that have got a low-lying, or they've got proximity to river systems or whatever, or, as happened at the start of the year, they're a suburb in the middle of the capital overland flows that no one knew about until we got 8 centimetres, 80 millimetres of rain in 1 hour. So tell me about the situation where you are in terms of flood risk and recent flood experience, because everyone's thinking about how to mitigate. Just describe what you're dealing with.
15: Yeah, well, I guess the closest we've had, well, in my lifetime, has been the 2020 floods, and it did come right up to the banks here, and I guess we've got these, you know, flood protection for a reason here, and it's sort of becoming apparent of recent that potentially the flood banks aren't up to it. They're a wee bit damaged and they do need repair, but it sort of looks like Environment Southland, instead of, you know, tackling the problem head on and actually saying, hey, look, righto, let's fix these flood banks, let's maybe lift them in certain areas, dig some more gravel underneath the bridge, which is a big solution, and you know, to drop some of their models down, because I've already done some digging out of the underneath the bridge, and it's dropped it by about 10-15% already, so they haven't updated their model. So there is things that they can do, but Environment Southland have taken the easiest way forward, and Gordishire Council have accepted that. So it's really just going back and saying, hey, look, come on, we need to work with the public a wee bit more.
1: Aren't they about to be one and the same thing, most likely, into this restructuring at some point anyway, aren't they?
15: Well, yeah, they are, and to be fair, the Gordishire Council have been very open about the you know, potentially the amalgamation of all these councils. Like, I've read heaps of videos, listened to heaps of videos and whatnot about how that's all happening, but there hasn't been any education sessions on what the Gore flooding plan is going to look like and what it's going to affect, you know, people's you know, property values, and you know, what 20 years down the track, what does the CBD look like? They're saying, hey, if you just lift these buildings up to this height, there won't be any problems. But realistically, from a commercial point of view, is you wouldn't want to touch any commercial buildings in Gore. They're sort of, you know, now they've tarnished with this brush, and everyone's sort of all of a sudden wanting to potentially look at, you know, moving out or going to higher ground, because, you know, it's what Environment Southland are saying. It's, you know, it's such a risk to human life and whatnot. It sort of seems like it's going to turn into a bit of a ghost town up there, city centre.
1: What are the other applications here? If there's a significant change of use of a building, say it goes from being commercial to being residential, or it goes from being one kind of commercial to being a childcare centre, say, are they going to have to retrospectively meet these new rules?
15: Yes, so say a childcare centre, because, you know, there is quite a few schools and churches in this zone as well. So under the current plan, or the new plan that they're implementing, is they're well and truly involved in it. So it means that, you know, St Mary's School in Gore there, if you're going to be putting classrooms in it, how I read it is that those classrooms have to be 1.8 metres off the ground. So that just means more ramps, more steps, but then it also sort of begs the question, hey, look, should they keep developing these areas or move out of these areas? And that's okay. What Environment Southland wants us to do.
1: So these appeals which are coming, I mentioned Fed Farmers, I think Groundswell's involved in there as well. I think some of the utility providers, as Chorus in there, which is fibre to the home, obviously, yep. And I think the local electricity company in there as well. What are they asking for, do you know, Tom?
15: Well, they're all probably asking for various things for their certain needs, but I can sort of only, I know a wee bit of what grounds we're asking, and they're just saying, hey, look, you know, were the people properly informed?
1: Okay.
15: Have you done a study to make sure that
1: people knew
15: people's
1: what
15: properties
1: it
15: aren't going to drop dramatically? People aren't just going to up and leave Gore. You know, you've got a whole city centre, a whole CBD in the zone. What's that going to look like in 50 years' time? So many questions, I guess you could say.
1: Appreciate it. Stay listening if you wish. That's Tom Hewitson. He's a local builder and a master builder's representative in Gore. 20 minutes to 10 it is on 9 to noon. As we said, these new rules that are being introduced, currently they're operating under part of the old and part of the new district plan, as part of the new plan is being challenged. But these are the same issues that many towns and cities around the country are grappling with. So we appreciate the time of Gore District's Mayor Ben Bell. Good morning, Ben.
14: Good morning.
1: So you've heard there from Tom and other builders and developers, no doubt. We've spoken to some of them. Have you gone too far with this proposal for 1 in 200 year in parts of the town centre?
14: So to be a massive buzzkill, it's going through the appeal process, so I can't comment on whether I agree with the rule or not. Ultimately, it's being challenged in the courts, so it'll be up to the courts to decide as to that 1 in 200 level and whether that is correct.
1: All right, let's speak more generally then. First, on the consultation, when we hear that people didn't realise what the so-called AEP, the annual exceedance probability, in one instance at 0.5% annual exceedance probability, they saw that in the consultation, but they had no idea how it was going to apply to their particular development. Do you accept that consultation was done without full knowledge? Not, you know, not deliberately, but just simply that people weren't in a situation to know what it was going to mean?
14: Yeah, I think so. I mean, district plans are incredibly complicated and very, very extensive. And there was a lot of noise, especially during the submissions process and even through into the appeals around the Ngā Tahu cultural values chapter as well. So it probably got lost in the noise of that a little bit. It is ultimately why we do, you know, everybody gets a letter explaining the district plan. There are submissions, there are hearings, and there's appeal process. So it's quite a long process. But I fully acknowledge that people have caught on to it probably a little bit late. But again, it's being appealed at the moment, so there's still changes that could come, and then obviously the council can do plan changes, etc., out the other end should they need to.
1: What is the issue that you've got to solve one way or another? This is obviously... You've got a flood map that layers across Gore, as do it does every other town and city just about. That's now being required, that you bring out these hazard maps, these flood maps. And you've got the main town, you've got the parts that are close to the Matola River that are perhaps going to be most impacted by these changes as they're proposed. But we also heard there about other mitigations that might happen with the Matola, what the regional council's responsibilities could have or maybe... What they could or should be considering. Can you speak generally to your flood protection challenge?
14: Yeah, for sure. And I think that's probably where a little bit of the confusion lies, is that even if that flood level has changed, even if it's changed to 1 in 100, ultimately the prediction is that the flood banks breach closer to 1 in 75 years. And that's the real issue, is that if a flood bank is to breach, then you have all of that water coming into the town. And from a territorial authority perspective, it's irresponsible of us to allow people to build where there is going to be a large amount of water. But it is a conversation that is happening up and down the country. And as I've talked to a lot of those builders as well, I think that we're probably in a better situation in the Gore district because we have the ability to mitigate floods. But if you look at places like Westport, where they simply can't mitigate that flood risk and are looking at managed retreats, you know, managed retreats are a very active conversation up and down the country. Because ultimately, are we going to spend hundreds of millions of dollars mitigating a river, or are we going to move the homes away from the river?
1: Not just homes, though, Ben. Not just homes. And I just want you to keep your train of thought going here, because Tom was saying you've got commercial buildings in this area as well. The new builds, you can require the stricter rules. You can require anyone significantly changing use of a building use the stricter rules. Presumably, if that's a big, lovely old historic building, it's going to be way beyond any financial viability. So do you have an issue beyond just new build residential?
14: Well, if you've got existing use rights, then you're not captured by it. Existing use rights are protected. But yes, I can hear the concerns of that you would essentially be making a ghost town. And that's the decision that we need to come to as a community. Are we going to mitigate the flood risk, which I think is achievable on the Matota with some foresight by the regional council? Or do we do what this proposed change is kind of enforcing, which is to move away from the river altogether? Ultimately, it has to be a little bit of both. So that we don't have sensitive activities happening right next to the river, especially with climate change risks, etc. But I think that you can definitely mitigate a lot of that flood risk. As Tom was talking about, there are, you know, you can continue to build up flood banks or remove gravel, etc. So there are ways that you can do it.
1: Just one other point you make, that it's really a 1 in 75 flood risk that's in your sights, and yet the new rules are saying 1 in 200-year flood. Does that materially affect how high off the ground a particular property has to be, whether it's 1 in 75 or 1 in 200? And...
14: Yeah.
1: Yeah, go ahead.
14: Yeah, so I guess the conversation that's been going around in the community is that it should be changed to 1 in 100 based in line closer with national direction. And that's a decision for the courts, obviously. But for us in the modelling, it doesn't really change. You're only talking... a very small amount of difference in terms of the floor height, whereas that difference between a 1 in 75 and a 1 in 100 is quite a bit significantly right. different.
1: So the 200 is a bit of a red herring. The question is, how much stricter the rules will be anticipating more frequent floods? Okay. Do you know how long this legal process is going to take, Ben? Because there are obviously people sort of on hold here, or potentially on hold, or having to come up with different plans. How long till they get an answer?
14: How long is a piece of string? with any court process, it really depends on the evidence that's provided by both sides, and then how long the courts take to make their decision. We hope sooner rather than later, because obviously we want to wrap up our district plan and start to use only one plan, because it's hard to juggle between two. But yes, hopefully soon is as much clarity as I can provide.
1: I appreciate your time. Thank you. That is Ben Bell, who is the Gore District Mayor. And thanks also to Tom Hewitson. Keen for your views on all our stories this morning. We've got the driver's licence pretty close to going digital, and it's just the start, actually, of what's going to happen with a lot of our identifications systems. It's on its way, and Crisco, who's worked very closely with the New Zealand Government Internal Affairs on this, was saying an alternative, an analog alternative, likely to remain, but certainly it's getting much closer. The post office closures, the latest two in Christchurch, have really wound people up, but the New Zealand Post is not backing down. And also there is the case for councils right around the country. Gore staring right down the barrel of how to mitigate flood risk, and it's impacting new builds. Off to the courts they are over the details of that. 9 to noon at rnz.co.nz, or text us to 2101. Bernard Keane is with us in just a moment's time. Just let's get to a bit of your feedback here on New Zealand Post. They've all come from places other than Christchurch at the moment. What New Zealand Post needs in Christchurch and the whole country is a hub that has a counter for post with another counter for banking and people who can run them all. Maybe a cafe area there as well. That's pretty much what they've got and pretty much what they're losing in some instances. And another says, in the lead up to Christmas, the Unichem chemist in Christchurch's CBD had queues out the door. This is just ridiculous. Stanmore Road shop has just closed. Nothing in Merivale, whereas Papanui and Moorhouse are the busiest locations to have a centre. A nightmare for drivers and cyclists. That's from Francis in St Albans. Thank you. And lots more with your views on what's happening in your part of New Zealand. We'll get to those a little bit later. Bernard Keane, good morning.
16: Good morning.
1: Now, your Prime Minister is being quite forthright in dealing with big tech, or endeavouring to. What's the latest step he's announced?
16: Yeah, yesterday the government announced what they're calling a new digital duty of care. It's a set of legislation that tries to tackle a bunch of issues, I guess, that have come up or been repeatedly coming up in recent times. The key one, I guess, is a new requirement that social media companies basically offer people the opportunity when they sign up to opt out of an algorithmic feed, so you would just get the stuff that you choose to follow rather than what the platform and the businesses that, of course, it sells your information to decide that you might actually want to see or might align with your interests. This is designed to address this problem, which is, I think, in the peer-reviewed literature quite contested, but there does seem to be a bit of an emerging consensus that, you know, the way that big social media platforms use algorithms tends to drive people toward ever more extreme content, whether it's politics or whether it's, you know, misogynist content that, you know, teenage boys are seeing, or pornography, or anything of that ilk. So that's the sort of marquee element.
1: Let's stop with that for a moment, because that's a big move. Actually, some of the experts I've talked to include those who've worked at some of the biggest companies. It's actually us who drive what the algorithm does, and the algorithm gets told, just keep people looking as long as possible. And it's the fact that we respond to the more and more extreme stuff and keep scrolling that is the issue. One expert I spoke to offered for his very major tech company many years ago to quote-unquote solve that problem. And he lost his job. The reason this is so big is that it is such a core part of the model. in an attention economy, that we keep scrolling, or that YouTube or whoever presents the next video, because the whole point is to keep us online and to keep us also obviously seeing ads. So actually, of many of the things that Albanese's proposed, this is probably the one that goes right to the heart of the business model the most. Except it's opt out, right? It's opt out also. And to be fair, a lot of people would not opt out.
16: Yeah, it's not. So there's been a big push for opt in, which would fundamentally change, the way that people use social media. We've got to sort of note the fact that most of us are already on social media, so we're not going to have that kind of opt out moment when we sign up to a service that says, do you want just what you want now, or do you want, do you want the algorithm? But yeah, look, this is central to the business model of social media. They want to get you. They may not want to necessarily get you outraged, but they want to get you engaged. They want to get you stimulated.
1: They want you to keep looking, and they also want you to look at ads. It's not just social media. I mean, this is what happens with YouTube. Once it starts rolling, it doesn't stop. It's the same. Even if we just go onto various kind of websites, the algorithm it's what's it suggesting for us to watch, even on Netflix or whatever, right? So it's broader than social media, but is Albanese saying social media is the real target?
16: This is purely

0: conservative parties, One Nation, who are kind of the de facto opposition at the moment, the far right party, they're saying this is an outrageous attack on free speech. I'm not quite sure I get that argument, but they will certainly be affected by any application of this model because, you know, a lot of right-wing parties, not just One Nation in Australia, do rely heavily on social media and whipping up outrage to kind of, to drive engagement and drive support. Bit of more of a mixed reaction from the official opposition, the coalition. They're kind of aware of this issue, this in the community, that people are concerned about, you know, for example, their sons, their teenage sons, seeing stuff on YouTube and kind of being, quote unquote, you know, radicalized or you know, pushed into the manosphere or, you know, issues like that. So there is a kind of a concern within the community about this, but at the same time, there is a kind of a, you know, an ardent kind of free speech element within the coalition that sees any government regulation of any kind in relation to the internet as a kind of, you know, de facto assault on free speech. So quite how this argument plays out in Australia is going to be very interesting to see whether that sort of community concern element, how that competes with the kind of frenetic and pretty febrile cries of an assault on free speech.
1: Well, there's also where the big tech just gives you the proverbial as well. But anyway, let's move on. Come back to that one. It's so interesting what's happening there from all perspectives. It's at least involving conversations and perhaps even more awareness. I was just thinking about what's happening with search engine optimization with the introduction of the AI agents now and how businesses, I mean, they have to have a presence and get attention in order to get themselves up the attention currently of the search engine, and in time it'll be the AI agent. But you seem to be saying this is solely about social. I'm not sure what the, you know, what the juncture is there, but it is fascinating.
0: Well, if you're a business advertising on social media, which is of course a huge component of advertising now, you're kind of de facto caught up in this because the algorithm is partly about dictating advertising choices. So there will be a lot of businesses as well saying, how does this actually affect our capacity to get people in Toowoomba looking at, you know, ads for Toowoomba car repairs? And that
1: it's not just about the ads. It's about whether you, as the local plumber, appear anywhere in search currently, unless you're doing your social media and here I am on holiday and here's my kids and here's this and can you give us a like? That is already impacting your business, and once the AI agents are booking the plumber, next level. Let's talk about One Nation. We could talk about it all day, Bernard. I want to come back to it because it's so interesting. Let's talk about One Nation now, and it's just off its latest seat win. What's the latest statements coming out of this party, which is just so high in the polls?
0: Well, One Nation is kind of, they seem to have entered a phase where they're thinking we've got to release policy. So we've kind of been campaigning on the vibe and saying, you know, we're being taken over by migrants and, you know, we need to go back to the 1970s. But now they're trying to put some flesh on the bones because One Nation traditionally has been very, very policy light. Apart from, you know, campaigning against, you know, climate action and campaigning in favour of fathers in the family court process, they've kind of just been pretty thin. The latest policy is one which is basically just in fact, it may literally be a lift from the coalition. There's suggestions that the coalition policy was leaked to One Nation. But it's basically a policy to say that under Australia's superannuation laws, you could tap into your superannuation or at least you could get back some of your contributions to your superannuation in order to pay your rent or your mortgage. Now, this is, you know, as I said, very similar to a coalition policy which they took to the last couple of elections, which was you could take a chunk of your super out to buy your first home. And a lot of critics have pointed out that there's a kind of a core problem with this, which is that if everyone does that at the same time, all it's really going to do is push up the prices of the things that they're going to use that money to bid for. If you're going to allow people to take some money out of their super for buying a house, well, that just pushes up the price of houses to the benefit of people who own houses, or push up rents for the benefit of landlords.
1: It's really interesting here. It's a popular policy, especially with first home buyers, a similar model here. So that's a really interesting one as well, and it may turn out to be quite popular. Hey, just landed on my screen. I think it's on the New Zealand Herald. New Zealand dollar hits 13-year low against the

0: Aussie. So I've got one thing to say for you. Bernard, where the bloody hell are you? It's nice, cheap New Zealand holidays.
1: I'll be booking my flights and my accommodation just as soon as I get off the phone.
0: Look forward to it. It's an important third topic we didn't get to today. I hope we can talk about it next time, please, Bernard, and I appreciate your time. Thank you. Bernard Keane, who is political editor of crikey.com.au. 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Next, the outdoors is so beloved, but some people just don't know how to get started. Fishing, hunting, and particularly women can find that they just feel like, well, they look around and they don't see people like them. Can I put it that way? Wild Chicks was born out of just this. We'll hear about its story next on 9 to Noon.
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3: RNZ News at 10. Morana. Good morning, I'm Todd Zainer. The UK government says it believes there's ethnic cleansing of Palestinians in the Israeli-occupied West Bank. It's announced a ban on goods from illegal Israeli settlements, which 11 other countries say they'll follow. Palestinians have welcomed the move, while Israel's governments reacted furiously. The ABC's Mazoe Ford reports from London.
4: New Foreign Minister Ed Miliband told the House of Commons it was time for Britain to stop being a bystander as violence intensified in the West Bank.
5: The British government agrees that there is ethnic cleansing of Palestinians in areas of the West Bank perpetrated by settler terrorists. And all too often, the Israeli government has turned a blind eye to this.
4: He announced a ban on the import of goods produced in Israeli settlements. France, Canada and 9 other European countries are taking similar action. The UK's chief rabbi said it was truly a dark day for British Jews.
3: New Zealand's foreign minister has strongly condemned Israel's actions in the occupied West Bank, but says this country won't join the other signatories in using trade measures in response. A spokesman for Winston Peters says New Zealand doesn't traditionally employ trade measures to address foreign policy issues. He says that would require a full policy process, which the government isn't in a position to do ahead of November's general election. One of corrections' most senior staff has been cleared of allegations of bullying and harassment. RNZ earlier revealed that Corrections Commissioner of Custodial Services Lee Marsh was facing an employment investigation. The concerns raised related to alleged conduct around management processes and bullying within the employment relationship. Corrections Chief Executive Rachel Leota says the final investigation report has found there was no evidence to support the allegations. Ms. Leota says she has full confidence in Mr. Marsh and his ability to continue in his role. New Zealand 15-year-olds have ranked 9th in the world for reading, 10th equal for science, and 14th equal for maths in a major international test. The results from the Programme for International Student Assessment, or PISA, were published overnight. Our education correspondent John Gerritsen reports.
6: PISA's been testing teens around the world since 2000, and during that time, New Zealand's scores have steadily fallen. This time around, science and maths improved very slightly, while reading dropped, also slightly. Singapore, China and Taiwan consistently lead the rankings in all three subjects, with the addition of Macau in maths and science. New Zealand was equal with Australia in science and with Belgium and Ireland in maths. In reading, it was just ahead of the UK and below Estonia.
3: The medical charity Doctors Without Borders says its teams in Mauritania and Senegal have treated more than 1,000 people rescued in the northeast Atlantic. The survivors in 7 boats had tried but failed to reach Spain's Canary Islands in the final week of August. The charity says some were in extremely poor health, even unconscious, or had undergone the trauma of seeing family members die during the voyage. A tourism campaign is being launched to encourage people living overseas to visit friends and family in New Zealand. The Tourism New Zealand campaign, called Don't Be a Stranger, is aimed at boosting the number of visitors from Australia, the United Kingdom and Canada. The agency wants more than 5,000 extra visitors by the end of the year. The Department of Conservation says a native whitebait species has been spawning again after its habitat was threatened by Cyclone Gabrielle. The Inanga species was found to be at risk after Hawke's Bay's Waikahu wetland was badly eroded during the cyclone. After a period of restoration, DOC biodiversity ranger Matthew Brady says Inanga eggs have been found in grassland along the water's edge.
7: I was thinking as we were doing it, this could be years away before they appear again. It might be 20 years down the track that they start to spawn there. You need those grasses to get really thick so they don't dry out during that month between the king tides. So, yeah, we're stoked.
3: The Inanga species moved from being ranked at risk to threatened or nationally vulnerable last year. That's the news.
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3: Short forecast from Met Service through to midnight tonight for Northland, cloudy periods with scattered showers, some heavy this afternoon and evening. Auckland to Waitomo, including Coromandel, Bay of Plenty and the Central High Country, morning cloud, then increasing fine spells, isolated showers developing late morning or afternoon. Taranaki to Wellington, also for Gisborne to Wairarapa, mostly fine. Isolated showers about Gisborne and Hawke's Bay clearing this morning. Marlborough and Nelson, areas of morning cloud, clearing to a fine day. Buller to Fiordland, cloudy periods increasing. Isolated showers developing late morning, but rain developing about Fiordland. Rain spreading north to Westland this evening, briefly heavy. Canterbury, Otago and Southland, mainly fine. Rain spreading north through Otago and Southland, late afternoon or evening, briefly heavy. And at the Chatham Islands, mostly cloudy, patchy drizzle, mainly this evening. 6 minutes past 10.
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0: In a moment, the Wild Chicks. An innovation and organisation out there to help encourage women get practical skills and see people just like them in the great outdoors, whether it's fishing or hunting. Getting through some of the hurdles, that means opportunities aren't pursued. We will hear more from the founder in a moment, and two of those who have enjoyed friendships and time in the outdoors as a result of taking part. About 10:30, are you good enough to be a spooker? Spookers, of course, are a well-known business in Auckland that is in the business of scaring people. Halloween, obviously, is a very important time. They're on the hunt for more staff, and they are auditioning. General Manager Barbara Armstrong is with me about 10:30 to help you get the part, if you think it's for you. A bit later this hour, we will be in Marlborough catching up on local news there with Ian Allen, who is editor for Stuff based in Marlborough. Later, about 11:25, if you're going to be in the outdoors, this is a good one too. In fact, those who are out and keep it up throughout life are probably helping maintain strength. We start losing muscle mass and strength from our 30s, and every decade it accelerates. It can become such a key issue later in life. With loss of strength, it affects mobility, it affects balance, and just general sense of independence. Muscle mass and strength can be restored. Sebi Walter is with us, senior lecturer in health sciences at Canterbury University. Why strength and keeping your muscles in shape has become such a focus of health in recent times, and how to do it inexpensively. Plenty else in it as well. Keep your feedback coming. I've got a lot of it, and I want to get to some more of it on all the subjects we've been discussing today. Thank you. For Isabel Zitzelberger, it all began in a boatyard. Working in sales and marketing for a boat manufacturer, she was intrigued by the culture that seemed to pervade the boating and fishing industry, that it was, for the most part, a man's world. Learning fishing, hunting and other practical skills alongside her husband, she became even more aware of this joining local hunting meets. It was intimidating sometimes to find herself the only woman. But she knew it wasn't that women weren't interested in doing these activities, it was just hard and perhaps a bit scary to enter an environment so unknown. And so Wild Chicks was born. It's a safe space for women to learn the basics of boating, fishing, hunting and other outdoor activities. Many come back repeatedly, have started organising their own trips and ventures into the wild as well. This morning we welcome in the Hamilton studio Isabel Zitzelsberger. Morena, thank you for coming
11: in. Good morning. Hello, good morning. Thanks for having me.
0: Great to have you with us. And also with us, we've got Sarah Waka. Kia ora, Sarah.
12: Kia ora.
0: And Yasmin Benjafer. Have I pronounced your name correctly, Yasmin? Sorry.
13: Very close, very close.
0: You say it for me, please. You say it for me.
13: Benjafer.
0: Thank you. Welcome, all of you. Really appreciate your time. Isabel, where did this start? You're working in a boatyard, and what beautiful, beautiful machines they are these days. And, you know, where were you at in terms of your own interest or enjoyment of the outdoors at the start of all this?
11: When I worked in the boat yard, I was literally like already boating, fishing. So in theory, I never sold boats. I sold my lifestyle, right? Showing the guys what awesome fish they can catch with those weapons out in the yard. So that was fairly easy. But yeah, it was just surprising to see as well that the guys spent a fortune and the wives were often not seen. And that was literally the turning point, right, where you think, well, there's a toy in the driveway she can't use, and that didn't seem right.
0: Had you always been exposed to the outdoors? Did you grow up exposed to the outdoors? Of course, women all over the place have and are. And was it always part of your life?
11: Absolutely not. I'm originally from Germany. I came in 2012 to New Zealand and started with rock fishing. And then we bought a little boat in Auckland and we're trial and erroring things. And then when I got the job, I had to admit that I still have no clue about boating. Couldn't even back my own trailer. And that's where I was like, oh my God, we're just really always the tag-alongs from our partners or most of the time, or someone make ourselves dependent from someone else. So that was another thought. But then also with hunting, like in Germany, it's not that easy. A, we are landlocked, so it's hard to just go boating and learn all about it. And it's not really with 90 million people that you can just get a gun and get out in the bush and start shooting your dinner.
0: So you were just seeing this disconnect between, between partners in the relationship, as you say, and also just in terms of opportunity. Where did that lead you?
11: You mean like where did that
0: lead you? Yeah, in terms of the path to Wild Chicks.
11: Oh, it was seriously like I started with little 2-hour seminars called Boating Basics because I thought it was important for women to understand more about their own boats, understand more about safety, be able to check on their husbands if they even didn't want to go fishing or boating, that they could check if the life jackets would be serviced, if they had flares on the boat, if the EPIRB was functionable, like all those things. So I started with 2-hour seminars in fishing clubs and that became more and more and more, and then luckily more girls joined to help and run more courses nationwide, and the hunting weekends pretty much evolved out of that need as well.
0: Just took off. Hmm. Is it necessary, this is part of what's on the back of my mind, is it necessarily that it is partners, the partners are going to go out together, or is it just that the opportunity in whatever form, it might be a bunch of girlfriends going hunting together, or we'll talk more about the friendships that are formed through this initiative. It's not that you necessarily have to do things together. It is in part just the chance to learn and to get out there one way or another.
11: Absolutely. It is. The issue is often because the guys, it seems that they have a lot more confidence of just like figuring things out. They just get a firearms license. They just go into hunting and fishing. They're all bros. They buy a rifle. They go out. They buy the boat. And I sold many boats to guys who didn't even know how to drive them, but they're happy to figure it out, right? We would never spend a fortune on something we don't know how to use, first and foremost. So we usually become the part of learning from a guy because they just, I don't know, we just feel like they are more confident, but they're also winging it most of the time, I guess. But it's the dads, the uncles, the partners, the husbands we tag along with. And often we just take the back seat naturally because we always have in the back of our minds in general, like, oh, they're better, they know better. and then we get handed a rifle, or we are allowed to drive the boat a little bit, but it's difficult for us then to step in and go, hey, let me do this. We can't learn with our partners really well anyway. I think we all know that.
0: It's a confidence thing in the first instance. Whatever way you're coming at this, it's a confidence thing. So you began with the seminars on some of the basics, and then how quickly did it grow? How much demand was there?
11: Incredible. It was literally, we went from Tauranga, where it all started, to Auckland and then around the North Island, and this year launched into the South Island. Started with the boating and the fishing down there. But the hunting, we started in May down in the South Island, spreading incredibly fast, doing a lot of expos to get the name out there. And it's awesome to see more and more girls walking around with their Wild Chicks hoodies, with their Wild Chicks t-shirt, building that tribe, building that community, cheering each other up. And that really creates this incredible momentum that it almost feels like a movement rather than anything else.
0: Are some of them also people whose partners aren't into the outdoors, or who don't have partners and they don't have boats, and they're just starting from scratch? Are some just saying, this is something I've always wanted to do, but how?
11: Absolutely. It's we have a lot of girls who came out of a divorce, for example. They just go, well, now I need to find myself. I really want to learn all those things I never had the opportunity to. Girls who get lost in that mum role a little bit, where they think, well, now I'm just a mum. Or not just a mum, I don't want to, like, but, you know, like, put
0: sometimes
11: into that
0: they
11: box.
0: Say that, mums, though, don't they?
11: That's true.
0: I always have the same reaction, but sometimes they say that.
11: And then you ask yourself about who am I and what am I capable of? And so we get a lot of those. Or then women, their husbands died, or they might not want one, or they have a female partner. And so we have, everything across the board. And it's literally between 23 and 63, we have a broad variety of women, all ages, all professions. So there could be, we had a bug farmer recently, which I thought always is incredible to meet all those women with roles and jobs and lives. I have never talked to a bug farmer, so that was really exciting. And then someone who works as a treasurer at the parliament, for example. So no one cares. We all come to one level of something where we want to push ourselves out of comfort zones, learn something new, and just work together as pretty much newfound friends.
0: Just to qualify that wasn't Nicola Willis, was it? The treasurer from parliament?
11: No.
0: She'd probably be damn keen. You get 5 minutes free. Let's bring in some of our guests now, and we really appreciate you being with us. Sierra Waka, welcome again. Kia ora again. What brought you to Wild Chicks? How did you find out about it?
12: I found out about it just through a Facebook ad. I was just doom scrolling, as you do, and it came up with the intro to hunting. And at the time, I was the one that had, you know, the marriage ended, and I was a solo mum, and I had lost myself in motherhood and wifehood, and I thought, you know, I need to find where I belong and what I enjoy doing. And at the time, I thought, why not? And I booked it in, and the rest was history, basically.
0: It's so constructive when you're in that hole that you are when a relationship ends.
12: Yes.
0: However you feel about it, like, you're in a hole and you're in that mental kind of, cycle and circle. And it is so constructive to find anything to do and say, look, I'm going to do something new because it is going to be good for you. It's often the first step out of it, isn't it?
12: Yeah. I had always been interested in hunting, but I wasn't sure if I would enjoy it. And I'm quite shy. So it was a big step going to a group of women I've never met, but it was also like the best thing I've ever done. And like, as we've said, you've grown like friendships out of it, and lifelong friendships as well. So regardless of whether I had enjoyed the hunting side of it or not, I came out with like a family in a sense.
0: So tell me what your experience was at the beginning. What sort of things were you doing in the circumstances you were in? What difference did it make to be there doing it?
12: It made a huge difference. I felt more confident in myself and more confident in my abilities, because I didn't know who I was or what I could achieve anymore, because, you know, I was just so busy being mum and I was a housewife, and so I didn't know how far I could push myself out of my comfort zone. And so going on the intro to hunting pushed me very far out of my comfort zone, but in the best way possible.
0: And how big a part of life has it become?
12: huge. I'm out hunting quite a lot, and then also my daughter is now taking a very keen interest in it.
0: Isn't that brilliant? It's going to lead to some mother-daughter experiences in time.
12: Yes, definitely. There's going to be a mini huntress coming up for mums and daughters, which is really exciting.
0: That sense of friendship and community with other women as well. It's funny, we talked about how often the boat is technically a family thing, but let's face it, there are often boys' trips and girls' trips, and that's often a perfectly healthy thing, right? Hopefully there's some family trips that are shared. How important, how good to be that friendship side of things and women going through what life is tossing, you know, throwing at them or have been through it 10, 20 years ago. Like, how big a part of that is the support network?
12: It's huge. Like, when I went on the intro to hunting, it was actually surprising to hear how many of the other women are going through the exact same thing or have been through the exact same thing before. And so, like, not only are we all there to learn and pique our interest in hunting, we're also there to find ourselves and you just belong. And it's just, yeah, it's great.
0: Are you also, is it mainly hunting? Which parts of the outdoors have become the most enjoyable for you, or the place you keep going back to?
12: Definitely hunting. I am interested in the fishing. I just haven't made it onto one of the trips yet, but hunting and then the on target, so the clay bird shooting, that was a really cool experience as well.
0: And are you actually providing food for the whānau as well? Like, I mean, you know, is that another motivator in some ways? It's always nice to be able to bring home the bacon, so to speak, isn't it?
12: Yes, definitely. Yeah, I went duck shooting for the first time, and the on target gave me the confidence with the shotguns for that, and we brought home a duck. And then I've also gone on a helicopter hunting trip and brought home a deer and cut it up and minced it up all myself.
0: Fantastic. Stay with us, Sarah. Yamahi, thank you. Yasmin,
12: thank you.
0: Can I bring you in now again? We were talking earlier, Yasmin Benjaffa, who has also joined up with Wild Chicks. What was your reason for going and how?
13: So in our family, we quite like going fishing. So, you know, just a typical New Zealand immigrant who moved here 2011. And then a few years later, we got a boat and started going out. But again, I was very reliant on my husband for that. And yeah, the algorithm on social media did what it does best, which is surfacing things that you might be interested in. And yeah, Wild Chicks ad came up. It was, I think it was in a boating boot camp. And I thought, yeah, that sounds like something I'd like to do. I wasn't sure what I was getting myself into. Drove to Tamaki Drive at the yacht club, and you know, by the end of the day, I was backing a trailer into the water, and yeah, learned how to maneuver a boat on the water. It was really, really a cool experience. Hubby is super supportive in trying to teach me things, etc. But as I think Izzy was saying earlier, it's so much, you know, it's different when another woman is showing you how to tie a knot. My husband for 2 years tried to show me how to tie the simplest knots and I couldn't get it. And with the Wild Chicks girls, it was like, oh no, I understand. And then, yeah, I was really, really very, very interested and supportive of Izzy and the Wild Chicks co-papa. So I stayed in touch and, of course, joined the newsletter. Love a bit of newsletter. And there was Izzy announced the Huntress weekend. I told my husband, oh, that's interesting. Wild Chicks are doing this. And he's like, why don't you go? I said, oh, I've never actually thought about hunting. It was never something that came to mind. So I joined, and the night before, I joined like 3 months ahead of that weekend, and the night before I was going to text Izzy and say, I don't think I can do it. I was just so apprehensive. And then I said, yeah, I'll go, and then, you know, no matter what happens, I can always drive back. I was so apprehensive that when we book a hunting weekend, Wild Chicks group creates a WhatsApp group so we can, you know, chat to each other, etc. And the girls were like chatting and trying to carpool, and I actually did not want to carpool just in case I wasn't going to make it or I wanted to leave earlier. And yeah, I got there. The support was amazing. I met people who I probably wouldn't have met in other circumstances. That first trip, because there was more than one for me, first hunting trip was around Taupo. We went out early in the morning on a stalk, and I told Izzy I had never actually walked out of the beaten track.
0: You've never gone off the track, eh? Yeah.
13: No, I've never gone off the track. So, and Izzy looks at me and she's like, "Oh, okay, you lead." And I'm like, "Are you sure?" She's like, yeah. And I was like looking. She's like, "Okay." She was like, "Okay, this is pointing at a tiny, tiny little hole between the bush, within the bush." And she's like, "Oh, we could start here." I'm like, "Are you sure?" And then yeah, and then we went there, and yeah, I never looked back. It was so cool to get that confidence to, you know, walking and leading a few, you know, ladies, and trying to
0: just look literally
13: for,
0: to walk off the main track.
13: Exactly.
0: And here you are now. There's a second hunting trip. I think you started the process of getting your gun license. Is that right?
13: Yes, exactly. So after the first trip, I came back home and I was super excited, and I started the form. And you know, I had to go because I'm on medication, so I had to take the steps with the GP, etc. But you know, I'm just saying that because it shouldn't. I don't want people to feel like they can't do it. It's a very supportive process, and yeah, so I'm later this month I'm gonna go on the training day, test day, and I'm driving all the way down to Wellington because it is a Firearm Safety Authority created or organized a day specifically for wild chicks. So there'll be about 10 wild chicks getting their gun license together. So
0: brilliant.
13: Yeah.
0: How would you say it's impacted your life outside of the outdoor skills and the camaraderie and everything else that accompanies this? How else would you say it's affected your life?
13: Well, it just opened my mind to just try new things without hesitating, like today's interview.
0: Another first.
13: Exactly. When and that's the thing, you know, on my first hunting trip, we sat around on the last day and we were sharing our experience, etc. And I told the girls, I said, it has been a very long time since I have learnt something new, and it feels, you know, it feels really good and it feels empowering. And just seeing other women who, you know, have maybe started their process or their hunting experience a couple of years ago, and now they're actually part of the crew, which is leading and teaching other women. So it gives you, you know, it gives you a lot of hope. I don't think hope is the right word. It's more like gives you
0: just vision, just
13: exactly,
0: you know, just the
13: exactly
0: imagination and gets fired up, right?
13: Exactly. And that's, you know, we talk a lot when we talk about diversity, etc. We talk about modeling and seeing people who look like us do things that we never thought that we would do. And that's definitely one thing that wild chicks bring. Yeah.
0: Isabel, thank you very much also, and stay with us, Yasmin. Isabel, I was just thinking as Yasmin was saying how her husband was, you know, kindly trying to teach her the knot and how to do the knot and teach the boats. This is not about you, Yasmin, but it's just about observations in general. One of my favourite things to do in summer is just to park up a deck chair near a boat launching ramp and just watch some of the interactions that can happen between couples. It can get a bit fiery, it can get a bit heated and a bit blame-focused. The context in which you learn and the lack of pressure and the patience and everything else is really important, isn't it? To learning what can be, on the face of it, complex skills. They end up being quite simple. But just stepping away from some of that pressure of a dad or a brother or a partner teaching you, do you find that makes a huge difference to people's ability to learn?
11: 100%, because I'm exactly the same. I would call myself a confident backer, but the moment my partner steps onto the scene, I get tense and I'm just waiting for him to tell me how to do it, and then it frustrates me and it doesn't work well. And it's funny, when you teach the girls how to back a trailer, usually they get it quite quickly, and then you wonder and you go, "Hey, have you done this before?" And they go, "Nah," but the moment I'm just away from this pressure and I don't feel like judged or looked at weirdly, I just nail it. And it's really nice to see that shift in them from thinking they can't do it to really confidently doing it.
0: That can work both ways, to be fair, in terms of where someone's got the skill set and someone else is learning. There's just a dynamic there where sometimes being with someone neutral, where there's nothing else going on, you're just more relaxed and more able to do it. This is built and built. This is built and built so quickly. And Jasmine was telling us there about the crew now. I'm just looking on your page how many of them there are. There's courses all over the place. It's a business venture for you, I presume, now. There's plenty of merch on the go. Just explain a bit more about where you're at and where you hope to get to in terms of offering the opportunity and keeping it, you know, feasible to do so. Izzy?
11: I think I recently said to someone, I want Wildtricks to be the most trusted woman outdoor brand in New Zealand. And since I said it, I manifested it and I'm like, this is what we are going to do. But currently we offer all those courses, those in-person courses, and we are rolling out like lots more and lots more in different regions. New girls came on board, so we have lots more capacity to run a lot more of them, which is great. But on the other hand, because as the two girls were saying, the most important thing as well is not just learning the skills and getting the confidence, it's also the connections they make, and that the sizzle we kind of provide on the weekends, that doesn't die down. So we were the whole time wondering how we are going to do this. And this amazing lady pretty much fell onto my lap, and she is a rocket. She's amazing. And she's currently building us a full-blown community platform, which we are planning to launch in December. And we had a call out for 50 founding members who can help us shape that community. We had 84 applicants, which was quite amazing to see. And we're starting with that group to work throughout October. It's already built, but we're now refining it and making it the best possible way for the, I always say, like a Tinder for Wildtricks. So Sarah can put in the group and say, hey, I want to go to the Kaimana was hunting, who is keen, and they can start connecting, they can exchange things, they can ask questions, there will be forums, marketplaces, resources, so that will be a great place to bring the community even more to life.
0: Brilliant. Thank you all of you for your time. I appreciate it so much. That is Isabel Zitzelsberger there, who is the founder of Wild Chicks, and with us two of those who have shared their stories of why they decided to join. Thank you, Ngā mihi to Sarah Waka and Yasmin Benjafa. It is 29 minutes to 11.
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3: The British government says it believes there is ethnic cleansing of Palestinians in the Israeli-occupied West Bank. It's imposed trade sanctions, but New Zealand isn't doing the same. One of corrections' most senior staff's been cleared of allegations of bullying and harassment. A tourism campaign's being launched to encourage people living overseas to visit friends and family in New Zealand. And two men have been charged after a standoff with armed police that led to a Nelson Street being closed for hours yesterday. I'll have full news and weather at 11.
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15: 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Craig Stobo, former chair of FMA, chief investment officer, is that a good idea?
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0: 27 and a half minutes to 11 it is on 9 to noon. Well, do you love scaring people? Enjoy dressing up and don't mind screaming? Then this next one might be for you. Auckland's Haunted Tourist Attraction is holding auditions tonight for new staff members to join its ranks. They say no experience is needed as they gear up for a busy Halloween season. Barbara Armstrong is the general manager at Spookers. Good morning to you, Barbara. Hello. How are you?
17: Hello, good morning. How are you?
0: Pretty average attempt at sounding like a ghost, so I'm clearly not what you're looking for here. We loved Spookers. We got your answer phone this morning, and I think the answer was, if you're phoning us from inside one of our facilities, run! Tell us more about what Spookers is, for those not familiar.
17: Spookers is basically a place where you come and pay, and you have zombies, monsters, chainsaw wielding people chasing you, scaring the crap out of you when Having a great time, basically.
0: How authentic is this? Like, just give me a sense of the physical kind of space you're in and just how creepy it gets.
17: So we are based in the... where are we? The asylum, the old King's Seat Asylum. So we're down in what's called the nurses' quarters. So it's where the nurses used to live that lived on the site. So we have the haunted house in one side of the building. We have a 3D Disturbia in the other side. And then at the back, we have our woods, which is our outdoor attraction. And then further down the back, which is seasonal, we get our Corneval ready.
0: Okay, I'm on the site. I've got the visuals. And the actors look like they're a key part of this, yeah?
17: They're a huge key part of it. They are the ones that supply the screaming, the running, the crying, the panicking.
0: The one Disturbia dude has got quite the makeup and hairdo as well. So in fact, all the costumes are pretty impressive. The haunted house lady looks pretty average, I must admit. I should say she's got a mask on. It's nothing personal. What's the screaming side of this? Is there just something in us from childhood that never quite goes about the fear and excitement mix of screaming?
17: I'd say so. I think it's more like, I think ourselves, as in us Kiwis, I think we just love to get scared. I think it's something that we love to do. It's adrenaline. It's just like an adrenaline rush. It's just the thought of going to a place that can scare you and getting scares and living basically in a horror movie of your own.
0: I like adrenaline. I'm going to keep that word. I think it's a good word. We did love it as kids, didn't we? We would spook, you know, stand outside the window and make woo noises. And there's just something very sort of stimulating. And you know, you've got stuff for kids. You've got R18s for max kind of max fear. But do you find the adults still get into it well and truly?
17: Absolutely. You'll get some adults that will bring their children that will not go through because they're terrified, but then you'll get the ones that will come through and they love it. They'll ask, how scary is it? What's the best one to start of? Are they going to touch us? Are they going to, you know, are they going to hit us or anything like that? Well, not hit us, but like, you know, with the chainsaws and things. You get the odd ones that do wet their pants, which is always... great. You'll also get the boyfriends that will come with their girlfriend. And they'll walk down the drive. They'll look tough. They'll act tough. And you'll more than likely find that they're the scaredest ones, and they will throw their girlfriends at our actors so they can escape. Or they'll use them as a shield.
0: Well, that could be relationship defining, couldn't it?
17: Pretty much. I mean, it's a great way to find out if this is the one.
0: Goodness. Okay, so what are you looking for? How many people do you need? Is this just for Halloween season? Do you get an absolute ton of bookings coming in?
17: No, we do auditions pretty much every three to four months.
0: Is that because some of the actors get so terrified they leave or what?
17: No, it's just a great way to keep... The change that we've got, it's a casual role, so it's part-time casual. So we do have a big turnover in the actors leaving and coming. A lot of it is the school kids that have doing their drama classes. They get new jobs, so obviously their new job becomes a full-time job, which ends up interfering with our one. So, you know, we just keep it... keep it fresh, and
0: you're on the lookout now. So, who are you looking for, and what does the audition involve?
17: So, basically, the primary role is to be a actor with spookers, and it's to scare people, entertain people. So, of course, the role is a scare acting. they'll be taught how to do acting techniques like jump scares, how to entertain with dialogue, how to make creepy sounds, body movements. They'll learn special effects makeup, which we do teach them. And our more experienced staff get to train the newer ones how to use the chainsaws for scaring.
0: Okay. Health and safety course included, no doubt. Barbara, thank you. I hope there's an influx of people keen to become actors at Spookers. That is Barbara Armstrong, who's the general manager there. 21 minutes to 11 it is on 9 to noon. Our book review in just a moment's time. Let's get to some more of your feedback. A ton of it today. Thank you. On the interview we just did about wild chicks and that age-old task of backing the boat trailer. Backing a trailer is like doing a parallel park, says Tom. Your success rate is inversely proportional to the number of people watching. If no one's watching, you can get into a parallel park in one go. If two people are watching, it'll take you two or three goes. The more people are watching, the harder it gets. I think that is probably a fairly reliable mathematical calculation. Also from earlier, we were talking about the digital driver's licences that are on their way. The law is passed, the consultation ended last month. Just talking to our guest, Chris Goh, who's an Australian but vast experienced international consultant who's been working with Internal Affairs on this here. It is clear that the ability to keep an old plastic bit of card will remain as this begins to roll out. But this is really interesting from this communication. Just hearing your guest talking about digital driver's licence. When I was in the UK last year, the Australian person in front of me had his digital Queensland licence refused by an international rental car company and was asked for a physical one, which he didn't have on him. So no rental. That is really interesting. There's a ton on New Zealand Post. It'll have to wait a bit more. Let's get to our book reviewer today. And it is great to welcome Libby Kirkby-McLeod in the Hamilton studio. Kia ora, Libby.
18: Hello, Catherine. We're a humming little studio here today. Just saw your last guest leave.
0: Hamilton is always fizzing. We know that. It's a fizzy place. Now, is there a theme to what you've chosen for us today?
18: There is, and it's to do with Nio Marsh. And the reason I'm thinking about Nio Marsh, she's a New Zealand writer from like 100 years ago, but it's because the long list of the 2026 Nio Marsh Awards came out for the best novel. So they're New Zealand's crime fiction awards, crime fiction and non-fiction. And it's a great looking list. There's probably some books that you've read on there. There's The Vanishing Place from Zoe Rankin and A Beautiful Family by Jennifer Trevelyan. And they're both New Voice authors of Aotearoa for this year, so ones to watch. But then there's also some amazing writers like Deborah Chaloner and Fiona Sussman, Michael Bennett. But as I was looking through the list, it's a very exciting list for those who like crime writing. I thought, I bet a lot of people don't even know, not RNZ listeners, of course, because they're the most intelligent people in the country, but a lot of other people might not even know who Nio Marsh is and why it's called the Nio Marsh Awards. So I thought we could talk about a few of her books, which are still available.
0: What's really exciting is that five of the books on this list have been interview subjects on 9 to Noon lately. So I'll point you in that direction later, listeners, if you want to go down a wonderful rabbit hole of crime writers. But let's pick up Nio Marsh's story.
18: So she was widely regarded as one of the queens of crime alongside Agatha Christie. So Agatha Christie seems to have lived on in popular memory in a way that perhaps Nio Marsh hasn't. But at the time when she was writing in that, you know, 1930s, 40s, 50s, Newsweek described her as the best whodunit novelist, you know, who's ever written. So she was born in New Zealand in 1895. She died in 1982. So she saw a lot in that time. And she, I understand she just, you know, was reading some classic crime novels and thought, I wonder if I could do this, and picked up a notebook and pen from her local stationery shop and got to it. She wrote 32 detective novels that feature Chief Detective Inspector Allen, who, and the three that I want to talk about today will feature him. He's probably, you know, her most famous detective. He was a gentleman detective. People just couldn't seem to help but tell him their stories.
0: All right. Where do we go from here then? Which is the one that most important to you?
18: I think Dyed in the Wool is probably my favourite. It was written in 1945. And Chief Inspector Detective Allen comes to New Zealand. Marsh brought him out here and set several of the novels out here in New Zealand. He's an English detective and a lot of the novels take place in England. But she brought him out during the war. So that's interesting in itself, right? Like, what is he doing in New Zealand? This Dyed in the Wool is quite well known. I think it was made into a television series, actually, back in like the 70s. And it's just so atmospheric. Like, it's set on a sheep station in the South Island, and just the way she describes the atmosphere. So there's different kinds for those who like crime novels. You know, there's different kinds of crime novels, and this would probably be like a locked house one. You know, there's a group of people, somebody has died, one of them must have done it. And it's 1942, it's wartime, and a New Zealand MP called Flossie Rubick, who lives on the sheep station, it's her husband's sheep station, she goes to the woolshed to rehearse a speech, and she's never seen alive again. In fact, she's found, her body is found in a slightly, slightly gruesome way that I'll leave for the readers. 15 months later, the mystery of her death still hasn't been solved, and Alan arrives to visit the sheep station. But you know, why him? Why is he all this way from London? Could there be more going on than just a mysterious death of a local MP?
19: All right, pick one other of your faves of whose.
18: Well, Opening Night, which was written in 1951, is probably my other favourite. This is set in the theatre, and Marsh was very well, she loved the theatre. She was very well known in theatre, both in New Zealand and overseas. And it really shows in this book, not just in the main players, but in the kind of atmosphere. I guess there's that word again, what I love about her writing, the atmosphere of her books. The atmosphere of the theatre, the massive ropes and props and offstage workers that come together to create this illusion that we then see on stage. And illusions are really key to this mystery. Martin Tane is just a young Kiwi. She's landed in England for her OE. She's looking for an adventure, but unfortunately she was robbed, which means she arrives with no money. And chance allows her to enter into production that's about to start. But, you know, there's going to be a death. Martin Tane's going to be mixed up in it, and we'll see Chief Detective Inspector Allen turn up as well. Now, these books, although they were written, so that one was written, you know, we've talked about 1945, 1951, they remain in print, and you can find them from most independent bookstores. If you look at Book Hub, you know, it'll show you which independent bookstore you can order it from. Most of them are available in New Zealand libraries. I just think if you're thinking about picking up an Agatha Christie, put it down and pick up a Naya Marsh instead.
19: Very good. Okay, thank you for that, Libby. And I guess the other thing is just some of these stories. Had a beautiful family by Jennifer Trevelyan. We interviewed Jennifer, but I also remember it just being a cracking story, sort of one of those sort of coming of age is so overused. Back in childhood summers, you know, where things happen, terrible things happen, and a family's in a situation, and our protagonist is out there trying to solve what's going on. Zoe Rankin was also a guest with The Vanishing Place, and Chris Blake, Softly Calls the Devil, and Deborah Challenor on Black Silk and Buried Secrets. All of those authors. You can find our interviews with them if you want to catch the spirits that Libby's launched today. They are in the long list for the Naya Marsh Award. 12.5 minutes to 11. You're listening to 9 to Noon to Marlborough now. And morena, and thank you for your time. To our correspondent Ian Allen, who is editor for Stuff based in Marlborough. Morning, Ian.
20: Good morning.
19: Now, Market Street revamp. Is this a key street in the CBD?
20: Oh, that is the main street in the CBD. And I think this one can safely go in the damned if you do, damned if you don't basket for the council. Central Blenheim really hasn't had a decent upgrade for quite some time. Like, most recently, a few bronze planter boxes were scattered around the place. I think they were all the rage for a while. But other than that, it hasn't had much love. The council recently revamped London Quay in Picton, actually, and did a fantastic job there. People are loving that. So it's essentially taken the blueprint from that and applied it to Market Street in Blenheim. And better to do it in winter than in summer, you know. But To do that, all of Market Street has had to be closed to traffic, and the pedestrian access that they've created is, it's almost like a maze of metal fencing as you weave in and around the diggers. So in that respect, it's been a bit of a nightmare. And I suppose this is also happening against the backdrop of Westwood Business Park, which is like, it's on the outskirts of Blenheim. I'm sure most towns have these days. And over the past decade, that's where so much of the new development has taken place, while the CBD has been struggling with more and more empty storefronts. The council has tried initiatives such as talking to landlords about turning empty buildings into pop-up art spaces and things, but it hasn't really kicked off that well. Not to mention Westwood has free parking for days, whereas parking in the CBD is already limited. And now with this revamp, there's no parking at all on Market Street. We spoke to a few businesses last week, and Michelle, that owns a barber shop there, she had to close almost as soon as the work began. And she said instantly there was nobody, because her business was, you know, the model was walk-ins. You can't book an appointment. But now, of course, there's nobody walking in. And originally the council was going to complete Market Street in two stages, do one half and then follow up with the other. But fairly late in the piece, it decided to do the whole thing at once to get it done by Christmas. But that decision caught some businesses off guard. For example, they wouldn't have bought in the same amount of stock that they have now, so it's put them under a bit of pressure. And as I say, it's a bit of a case of damned if you do, damned if you don't. They just need to get it done, get through, get it all open by Christmas, and hopefully there's still some businesses there when it reopens.
19: It happens in towns and cities, big and small, doesn't it? As you say, when do you do it? How do you do it without it impacting people?
20: Yeah, that's a tricky one. You, like, obviously you want to do it over winter and get the place looking nice for summer, but winter's tough enough as it is for a lot of businesses, so.
19: All right. Now, the Wine and Food Festival, oh, wow, I was actually quite shocked by this. I know that this is just one of the OGs and you know, such a part of the calendar in one of our biggest and most famed wine-growing regions. Why is the festival on hold?
20: Yeah, it shocked me as well, actually. It's been going for 40 years. I spoke to Wine Marlborough boss Marcus Pickens, and look, he said it's not necessarily gone forever, but reading between the lines, it sounds like Wine Marlborough is done with it. It essentially comes down to that Wine Marlborough has had to organise this enormous festival every year, even though running a festival is not its core purpose at all. Wine Marlborough's job is really to promote the region's wine industry globally and strengthen its reputation. But once a year, its small team has, dare I say, lumbered. It gets lumbered with this massive event because they know how much it means to Marlborough, actually. Like, it does attract people from Christchurch and Nelson and further afield, but it's particularly loved here in Marlborough. And as you say, it's undoubtedly the highlight of the Marlborough social calendar.
19: Well, beyond that, people travel from Christchurch, they travel from Wellington. It is a pretty big draw card.
20: Yeah, absolutely. Like, that week or weekend in Marlborough, all the other businesses thrive on it as well. So it is sad that it won't be happening, but I can understand where Wine Marlborough is coming from. Events are dropping left, right and centre.
19: Is there another issue, Ian, at the moment in terms of the wine industry? And look, Marlborough goes through these cycles where there are gluts of Sauvignon Blanc at the moment, gluts of Sauvignon Blanc, and people are pulling up vines. Is there a little bit of that going on at the moment as well, the industry itself under stress there?
20: The industry is under stress, and there could be a wee bit of that, but I do feel like The Wine Marlborough has been considering this for a couple of years.
19: Well, it's there, you know, the model's there for someone else to step up if they want to, indeed. Okay, now let's just crack into your next story, which is a Marlborough physio who is, along with a Christchurch adventurer, off to run the Great Himalaya Trail. What is planned?

0: in an organized trek of the full trail can take up to 145 days. Nat and her mate are planning to do it in 42. They go by Mountain Sisters on Instagram if anyone wants to follow their journey. But of course, they're arriving in a country still reeling from that catastrophic flooding a couple of weeks ago. Their original route would have taken them through the badly affected Langtang region, but it'll be about 3 weeks before they actually reach that part of the country. And look, the question of whether they should still go wasn't lost on them. They've spent the best part of 2 years planning this trip, but their first response was, let's contact people on the ground and ask whether this is still appropriate. And they've been in touch with Alexander Hillary, Sir Edmund Hillary's grandson. He's the general manager of the Himalayan Trust and another contact that they have in Nepal. And the advice was still come. Tourism, trekking is hugely important to Nepal's economy and to the communities along those routes. So they've decided to use their journey to raise money for the flood relief and maybe share some stories of Nepalese people along the way. But yeah, a lot of the time will be up around 5,000 meters, but then it also takes them down into the jungle heat where there's leeches to deal with. And yeah, they're planning to do the whole thing independently. Just the two of them. Actually, Nat showed me her backpack. It's basically a carry-on, 7 kg, and that's going to do her for 42 days.
1: They get brutal.
0: So,
1: They get brutal when it comes to weighing the weight they're carrying when they do these great outdoor adventures. It's just things like toothbrushes can be cut in half and all sorts of things to try and save the weight. Indeed. All right. Well, you will be following how things go on all fronts for them. Now, you've got your first instant noodle cafe in town.
0: Catherine, I wonder, is this New Zealand's first instant noodle cafe? Because
1: Well, what do? Do you just rip a lid off and put it in the microwave or what?
0: So the guy, he's got two businesses already, and they sit side by side. There's what's it called? Mr. Asian, which is an Asian food mart, and then beside it is Noodle Corner, which is essentially a takeaway place. So he's decided to kind of like bring those two businesses together. You go into the food mart, choose a packet of instant noodles. There's heaps to choose from, and some cost as little as 99 cents. And then for another $3, they prepare the instant noodles for you, and you can eat it in Noodle Corner. But there's like a range of add-ons, so you can add chicken, pork, shrimp, and even slices of processed cheese, which someone in the office here assures me is very popular in Asia. But yeah, so you can sit down in Noodle Corner and have your instant noodles. So you could get lunch for about $5, which is quite good. The guy, the owner, he posted the idea on Facebook late one night last week and woke the following morning to find it had caused quite a stir. With people all tagging their mates, basically saying, this is a bit of us. I think it just shows how many people genuinely love instant noodles, Catherine. I'm a bit of a fan myself.
1: You've got to watch the
0: But
1: old.
0: I hope they all
1: Go ahead.
0: Oh, I hope all those Facebook taggers actually get out and try it rather than just tagging each other.
1: It's what you do. Thank you, Ian. Appreciate it. Ian Allen, who is editor for Stuff based in Marlborough. Nearly 11 o'clock it is on Nine to Noon. After the news, I promise I will get to some more of that feedback. Thank you for your patience, those who have sent it in. Music too. Dave Wilson is in as well and will undoubtedly have an interesting time or place or theme for his selection today. About 25 past 11 or so, Sebby Walter is with us, and this is really worth listening into. It's the whole question of how our muscle mass declines actually from our 30s. It can become quite the thing later in life. And that and loss of strength can impact so much else to do with mobility and balance and freedom. So how to rebuild it without spending a fortune at the gym? Sibby Walker's with us next hour as well. You're listening to 9.

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2: RNZ News at 11. Good morning, I'm Todd Zaner. Nicola Willis is challenging Labour to rule out the Green Party's plan to establish a publicly owned supermarket chain. The Green Party wants to set up a government-owned supermarket chain to compete with the two big players, Foodstuffs and Woolworths. Labour's Venushi Walters said the supermarket duopoly still controls more than 80% of the market for grocery prices, and Labour will release policy on the issue soon. National's Nicola Willis said she was astounded by the response.
3: Because what Venushi didn't do was rule out the Soviet-style nationalisation that Chloe Swarbrick promoted at the weekend. What she wants to do is force supermarket owners to sell their supermarkets to the government.
2: All food groups recorded price increases in the past year. Around 15% of the workforce at the Office of the Privacy Commissioner could lose their jobs, according to the Public Service Association. The office is proposing to cut 9 roles while creating 2 new ones, telling staff the government's refusing to increase its funding. It currently has 46 filled positions. National Secretary Fleur Fitzsimons says the government's known for years the office didn't have enough money to do its job properly and is choosing not to fix it. But the Public Service Minister says tough decisions have to be made, adding the Crown entity wasn't asked to make any savings in this year's budget. Police say the helicopter that crashed in North Canterbury yesterday, killing the pilot, was home-built. An investigation's begun after the crash near Irwell, about 25 kilometres northwest of Christchurch. The pilot was the only person in the aircraft. The Civil Aviation Authority will be investigating. A digital ID consultant says the security around new digital driver's licences will be extremely high. Legislation's passed to allow driver's licences to be stored on smartphones. Consultant Christopher Goh says the cryptography is endorsed by NATO and is used by US Homeland Security for passports. He says licences will be on a dedicated wallet app, which will need your thumb or face to verify access. The US military says it's destroyed 5 Iranian crude oil carriers after the Islamic Revolutionary Guard targeted a US warship with ballistic missiles twice over the past 2 days. US Central Command says its warship successfully evaded the attempted attacks and no personnel were harmed. In response, it destroyed 4 crude oil carriers in the Gulf of Oman and 1 near Harg Island. It says it directed the vessel's crews to abandon ship before they were struck. The US says Iran's military has used the tankers as part of a multi-billion dollar shadow network that funds the Revolutionary Guard and its regional proxies. Ahead of the 25th anniversary of the September the 11th attacks, New York City has released tens of thousands of pages of previously undisclosed documents. They concern the air quality in the months following the attacks. The BBC's Neda Tofik is in New York.
4: More people have died from 9/11-related illnesses than were killed on the day of the attacks. New York City's current mayor, Zohran Mamdani, announced the release of the documents at a press conference surrounded by survivors and advocates. Mayor Mamdani, promising transparency, said people got sick because the leaders they trusted lied and told them they were safe to breathe in toxic air. Included in the release is an October 2001 memo written to the deputy of then-Mayor Rudy Giuliani, in which city lawyers warned that the city could be sued over health advisories that led individuals to return to the area too soon.
2: A water safety advocate who survived days at sea off Wellington's Mana Island 20 years ago says a 2023 drowning in the same location was preventable. In findings released today, the coroners ruled 58-year-old Shengwei Cao's death accidental and recommended a ban on the tank-free diving device he was using when he drowned. Rob Hewitt says Mr. Sowles had not had training with the device and was alone at the time. He says men must realise that they aren't bulletproof.
5: Don't be afraid to ask for help. Don't be afraid to ask for guidance. Sometimes this macho-ness within our Kiwi blokes is that we don't like asking for help.
2: Rob Hewitt says open water is not the place to test new equipment. That's the news.
0: with Otaki, that sets an example for the rest of the country to say, hey, this can be done.
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2: Now, the short forecast from Met Service through to midnight tonight for Northland, cloudy periods with scattered showers, some heavy this afternoon and evening. Auckland to Waitomo, including Coromandel, Bay of Plenty and the Central High Country, some morning cloud, then increasing fine spells, isolated showers developing. Taranaki to Wellington, also Gisborne to Wairarapa, mostly fine, isolated showers about Gisborne and Hawke's Bay clearing. For Marlborough and Nelson, areas of morning cloud clearing to a fine day. Buller to Fiordland, cloudy periods increasing, isolated showers developing, but rain then developing about Fiordland, rain spreading north to Westland this evening, briefly heavy. For Canterbury, Otago and Southland, mainly fine. Rain spreading north through Otago and Southland late afternoon or evening, briefly heavy. And at the Chatham Islands, mostly cloudy. Patchy drizzle, mainly this evening. 6 minutes past 11.
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9: Into your feedback in a minute. Dave Wilson's here with me in the studio with the music today. At 25 past 11 or perhaps half past, it really is one of the most prominent, highlighted kind of health issues at the moment in terms of looking after yourself, which is to try and rebuild muscle mass and keep up strength, particularly later in life. We start losing it so quickly, and over the decades, on and on it goes. But it can be turned around, and it is really important to do what you can to do so. Sibby Walter on how. It doesn't involve expensive gym gear. Joe Malcolm Black is with us, Chief Executive of Life Education, about a quarter to midday. Financial education we're talking about in schools. 7 past 11 on 9 to noon. Some more of your feedback now, today, from our earlier interviews. Let's do it in reverse. Wild Chicks, after 10. A lot of really constructive feedback. Thank you on that. This is the organisation that was started by Izzy Zitzelsberger and now has just grown and grown and grown. It's about women being able to come and learn how boats work, how to reverse the trailer, all the basic fishing skills, how to thread. Thread's not the right word. What do you do with a fishing rod?
10: Cast.
9: Rig. How to rig a fishing rod. I've done it. Okay, I've done it. I don't know what it's called, but I've done it. Hunting skills. Just generally being comfortable in the outdoors. And of course, it's grown into a movement, and a big part of it is just the camaraderie and the friendship, as always. A lot of feedback from you on that interview and the two guests who told us why they joined and how it's changed things for them. This person says, I learned to hunt a few years ago. A very patient mate who had no issues taking a girl hunting, and while it took a while to learn, I've enjoyed every minute. Turns out I'm a good shot, can process an animal and carry it, and I'm confident with my rifle. And the husband is happy knowing the freezer gets a top-up. Not always, though. Life changer, knowing I could do it and enjoy it immensely. Another here. I am 76 next birthday. Just built myself a bait launcher to fire bait out past the breakers. The machine uses compressed air. Okay. There's those fancy ones you can buy if you're sitting up too late at night and the 0800 ads come on. I'm not sure about the one you've got. But anyway, get out there and catch tea. There'll be a few hooks on that, no doubt, as well. Please tell your guests, I'm a truck driver, class 5, but when it comes to a car and trailer, when I borrow the courtesy trailer from Mitre 10, hopeless. Like, is this my first time? Oh, my God. I can back a semi-trailer, no worries. 20 metres long. And 40,000 kilograms, yep, no worries. But a car and trailer gets me every time, though I know the principle on everything. It's a skill you only get from knowing your exact setup on the day, and every trailer is a bit different too. Okay, you can back an articulated truck, but not the old trailer. Someone else says, great interview. I've been wanting to get into hunting for years, but I'd never known where to start. Got my ticket for next month in Canterbury. Can't wait. Wish me luck. Heaps of luck, Kate. There'll be a few more out of that interview as well. Let's go back to the digital driver's licences. Oh, I think I covered that off a bit earlier. The one who said, I was overseas in the Australian from a state in Australia that has them, got turned down by the rental car company. Someone else says, I'd like to point out that fingerprint will not work with my elderly wrinkled fingers. You still have a fingerprint, come on. It'll be fine. New Zealand Post. And there was no backtrack on the latest two closures in Christchurch, one in the CBD, which is the very last CBD hub to close. Got to go to Morehouse Ave now, about a kilometre's walk, but as you know, if you live there, it's a big and busy arterial route. Sockburn's one's gone as well. Some more of your feedback. Your post office spokeswoman whitewashed the policy. Two big North Shore suburbs now without. Milford lost its post office and Northcote its post shop. You need a car to buy some stamps. Others, we've just lost our post box, never ending the long gone post shop. Do we have to have volunteer run post offices as they do in Colville? Is that what we've come to? In sunny Paikakariki, says Ian, not only has our post shop stopped the service, now we don't even have a post box. To post a letter, we have to go 10 kilometres to Paraparaumu or to Pukarua Bay. Buying a stamp, 29 kilometres to Waikanae. Call that a service? Ha! Nancy from Dunedin. I don't understand how the closure of post offices helps the economy. I live outside Dunedin. I have to drive 56 kilometres if I want to send a parcel or get stamps. That's cost me a lot in petrol and time, so I become less productive and my cost of living also goes up at the same time. New Zealand Post is running the postal service into the ground. Can't get to post offices or courier pickup points without travelling quite a distance in Christchurch now. Now costs more to send a car to the North Island than to Australia. You're not happy about it. On our other discussion this morning, which was with the Gore Mayor and a builder in Gore, they're introducing a new district plan. The new plan has some quite strict rules for parts of the city in particular, parts of the town, excuse me, in particular, that have flood risk. In one instance, the builder said, I've got to build 1.5 metres above ground, just the floor. And also that they didn't actually fully appreciate when consultation was happening quite how significant some of this was going to be. Your thoughts? We live in Waipu, part of the Whangarei District Council, in a new subdivision. Our home is built some 2.5 to 3 metres above the road because the subdivision was designed to mitigate flood damage. The roads are designed to drain heavy rain as swales. The road was lowered to keep houses above potential flooding. The description of building houses with high steeps sounds rather unusual. Why not lower the roads and put the excess soil on the sections to keep them dry? We've had heavy rain and the swales worked exactly as designed. Interesting, I guess Gore is in that situation, as are many places, of being a bit betwixt and between old existing parts of the town and then what happens from now on. Thank you for all your feedback. Dave Wilson, are you still with me?
11: I'm here.
9: You came in here fizzing and are we still up?
11: I think so. I mean, we're going to be going back to the 1970s, the time where post offices were very active all over the world.
9: No one thought about a digital license.
11: Exactly.
9: And yeah,
11: and
9: the climate was regrettably different to what it is now.
11: That's
9: carry
11: right.
9: on.
11: Well, we're looking at a type of music that was really mostly experienced live. It still exists today. And going to Washington, D.C., which isn't usually understood as the heart of the birth of musical genres. But this particular genre called go-go experienced a really amazing life. It's still going today. But it started out in the 1970s. This is sort of a subgenre of funk music, and it sort of developed in parallel to hip-hop among teenagers at parties. It incorporated early hip-hop, rhythm and blues, lots of audience participation coming out of or influenced by the kind of call and response of the African-American church, but always live musicians in contrast to the DJs of hip-hop. And I was reminded of this music last week by my colleague Lance Phillip, who teaches drums at Victoria University at the New Zealand School of Music and is just a master of so many styles with this really deep knowledge he passes on to young drummers. We were talking and he reminded me of go-go and I was like, you know what? I think I need to talk about that and share some of the music because I find it this really energetic, exciting music that hip hop ended up drawing upon in later years. So the music go-go got its name after the type of venue where teenagers would go to party, but it also refers to how people keep going and going since the music doesn't stop. Whereas DJs in disco and in hip hop worked out technologies to keep the music going through turntables, this particular scene realized that if we have a big percussion section, we can keep the groove going in between songs. And so what you're going to hear is a very distinctive drum beat along with Latin percussion like congas that really carry through the beat. These tracks are really long. So Catherine, why don't we just play the first one, and then after a few minutes, we can fade and start talking about it while the music continues in the background. This is Bustin' Loose by one of the first innovators of the music, Chuck Brown, and his band, the Soul Searchers.

0: Say, take it to the bridge, y'all?
1: Yeah, that's
0: what
1: right.
0: I heard?
2: So he's calling out different sections to the band to provide the musical variety that the dancers want. So you notice things kind of repeat for a while, and then he'll shift to something else. All the while, you hear these congas playing kind of gently in the background.
0: It's a bell, some cowbells.
2: The cowbell, keeping the beat.
0: Represent Waikato.
2: That's right. And the drums have this very distinct go-go beat.
0: Yeah.
2: This dun, dun, dun, dun.
0: It's kind of mesmerizing, isn't it?
2: Yeah.
0: It's meant to be mesmerizing. Yeah.
2: Yeah, and basically in these breaks, it was this really community environment where people would shout out, oh, it's, you know, John's birthday. And the, you know, they would send a note to the stage, something for the leader to say. And so it becomes this really community back and forth in between the songs, which is, this whole thing is like really classic of African-American popular music, where there's recombining of different multiple musical sounds and styles, and also this deep engagement with the community at the moment of the party. So part of the thing with this genre is that it really is to be experienced live. So yeah. It didn't really take off in the recording industry, even though we have, you know, some really great recordings like this. This was kind of one of the biggest hits. This is from 1978. It's meant to be live. Mm. And you can find live recordings where you hear the crowd and you hear, you know, it was recorded at a gig. So interested listeners can dig more deeply into that. But some of the influence of this music we'll listen to in our next track, which came out in 1982 by one of the other key bands called Trouble Funk. And this is a track called Pump Me Up. And the influence of this track is it became one of the most highly sampled tracks in hip hop. I was teaching a class the other day. We were looking at Fight the Power by Public Enemy, which I heard recently famously performed at Wellington Town Hall, which people are getting more and more nostalgic as the town hall gets ready to open up next year. But, you know, so these things are, you know, experienced all over the world. And those who are deep into that music, they know that Pump Me Up is a big part of the sample. One of the samples that made Fight the Power kind of the hit that it was. Part of the link with hip hop, too, is that this album was picked up by Sylvia Robinson, who's one of the key early hip hop producers, engineers. She had this record label, Sugar Hill Records. And so she released this record, Pump Me Up, by Trouble Funk. But you can hear the polyrhythms here sound a little bit muddy. You hear these rhythms kind of all on top of each other, which gives us a clue that this is probably better experienced live than on a recording. So let's take a listen to Pump Me Up.

0: That's just triggering memory for me, and we were trying to land it, and we can't, but it's the Pump Me Up kind of shout-out.
1: That's right. It's sampled, sampled in so many yeah. tracks. So this music was influential that way, but also a lot of these musicians were picked up by other artists. For example, the drummer from the first track, Ricky Wellman, is one of the kind of best at this style. He was Miles Davis's drummer afterwards in the 80s, kind of towards the end of Miles' career. And there are some more recent women, all women's groups in go-go that Erykah Badu has taken as her band. So the musicians actually ended up influencing lots of different styles that were kind of more prominent. But this go-go, really rooted in the community of D.C., has been continuing. And, you know, we're kind of emulating it by talking over the track. This is kind of what they're doing at the gigs. The music never stops. So our last track, we'll listen to Ooh La La La. This is from 1981 by one of the other key groups called EU, which stands for Experience Unlimited. This gives a great example of the call and response that's inspired by this Black African-American church experience. And it features one of the few female vocals from this era. One of the lead singers of this band was Melva Lady Adams. Not sure if this is her recorded here, but this was a really male-dominated genre in the 70s because of a lot of the kind of ways that the music industry was organized in this particular place and time. But over time, more and more women became influential in the way this was shaped. So let's close out by taking a listen to Ooh La La La.
0: Thank you, Dave.

0: Thanks very much to Dave Wilson for the music today. That is Ulala from 1981 by EU on the 1985 compilation Go Go Crankin'. Great to be talking about the subgenre of Go Go. Dave is, of course, musician, composer, and ethnomusicologist, a senior lecturer at the New Zealand School of Music at Victoria University of Wellington, just after 28 minutes past 11.
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2: Labor's promising to set up an AI office, an online safety regulator, and impose rules on data centres to mitigate the impact of international tech companies on our future. Around 15% of the workforce at the Office of the Privacy Commissioner could lose their jobs, according to the Public Service Association. The American military says it's destroyed five Iranian crude oil carriers after the Islamic Revolutionary Guard targeted a US warship with ballistic missiles. And Nicola Willis is challenging Labour to rule out the Green Party's pledge to establish a publicly owned supermarket chain. Full news, sport and weather in Midday Report at 12.
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0: Nearly half past 11, it is on 9 to noon. Joe Malcolm Black, still to come a little bit later, Chief Executive of Life Education. It has been delivering financial information to students through its SMARTS program, and we're going to talk about changes coming to the curriculum. What does good financial information or education look like in schools? Right now, though, the questions are coming in for this, and yes, please keep them coming. The health advice to remain active throughout life has been around for years, but increasingly the need to maintain muscle as people age is gaining a higher profile. Declining strength can be a significant contributor to loss of mobility and independence as we get older. We lose muscle mass from our 30s and it accelerates with every passing decade. Sibby Walter is Senior Lecturer in Health Sciences at Canterbury University, who's also a physiotherapist and a strength and conditioning coach. He's advocating the same strength training principles used by elite athletes to be adopted by everyone to stay stronger, healthier and more independent. But does that mean enormous lifts at the gym, or are there other ways of achieving this? Sibby, good morning. Great to have you with us.
6: Hi, Catherine. Thanks for this opportunity. Glad to be here. Now, before we talk about why muscle is important, we just need to acknowledge why this matters. Because humans have been interested to live longer for a long time. In fact, there's a verse in the Bible where it says in Psalm 90:10, where Moses is praying and says to God that, you know, our lifespan may be 70 or 80 years, but if we stay strong, then we may live longer. Now, what this means is that even at that time, it was acknowledged that strength is quite important. Now, what's even more interesting is if you look at Stats New Zealand information, it says that in 2028, there will be 1 million people above 65 years of age, and there will be 95,000 people above 85 years of age. And even more fascinating is there will be 34,000 people above 90 years of age. Now, if you compare that to 1930s, there were only 1,000 people above the age of 90. So what this means is we need to make sure that people stay strong, and to stay strong, muscle mass is important.
0: All right, you're going to just forgive me, Sibby, sorry mate, just forgive me. We've got a lot of questions, so I am going to just cut to the chase on this, if this is okay. We know we lose we know we lose muscle mass actually from quite young, from our 30s. It continues. And if you don't intervene, what sort of, and they're two different things, but they're not unrelated, what sort of happens in 50s and 60s into that demographic that you're talking about if you don't actively work on trying to either maintain or restore muscle mass and or strength? It really has a big impact, right? It affects your ability to do everyday things, and also you can end up with increasing vulnerability to falls, all these kinds of things. It's an important one, right?
6: Yeah, absolutely. So if you look at skeletal age, scientists suggest that at the age of 30, that's when you attain skeletal maturity. So after the age of 30, you're starting to get old. And from the age of 30 to 40, you tend to lose about 3% of your muscle mass. And at the age of 50 and above, you tend to lose it 5%. And about the age of 75, you lose up to 25% of your muscle mass. Now, why is this quite important? Is because if you look at what percentage of the human body is made up of muscle mass, it's interesting because 30 to 40% of our body is made up of skeletal muscle, right? And the muscle is connected to tendons, and these tendons are connected to our bones. So when you exercise a muscle, it directly places a load and stress on the bone, whereby the bone gets stronger. Now, coming to your point, when we get older, we know that many of us experience falls. And when we experience falls, we end up having fracture. And this is because of the decrease in the bone mineral density. And this is why strength training matters, especially as we get older. Because think of it as a kiwisaver, right? At the age of 30, you have a physiological kiwisaver, and then you start to withdrawing it. You're withdrawing it and withdrawing it, and it slowly starts to go down. But you need to contribute to your kiwisaver, and by doing resistance training, you're actually contributing to your physiological kiwisaver, whereby you're maintaining it more than building it.
0: There's this concept of functional fitness as well, which is what we're talking about. One thing to have the athletic prowess, but this is about being able to lift things. It's being able to get up out of the bath, for example. It's being able to stop yourself if you do have a tumble and break that fall rather than get injured. If we are, can we just explain the link between losing muscle mass and strength? Are they quite directly related?
6: Yes, absolutely. So let's say, for example, if someone has never been to a gym and if they have never lifted weights before, doesn't matter how old you are, when you start lifting weights, the first adaptation that happens is a neuromuscular adaptation. So your strength is the first thing that starts to increase. Now, as you keep doing those resistance exercises, after 8 weeks of time, that is when you'll start to see the increase in the size of the muscle. And after 12 weeks, you'll start to see it a bit more significantly. So what comes first when you do resistance training is your strength. And strength is the most important thing, as you mentioned before, to do shopping, carry groceries, drive cars, and play with the mokapuna. All of that is linked to strength.
0: Let's talk about what to do then, because some people will work on this their whole lives, and they've got a good fitness schedule, they're tracking okay. Others will want to come back to it later in life. They will recognise that they have lost muscle mass. You can sometimes visibly see it. They will recognise that they're losing functional strength that they used to have. Can you take? Mm-hmm. Can you start with one of those people? Say they're in their 50s or their 60s, or you pick an age, and they are wanting to concentrate on this. Where do you start, and how do you start rebuilding that muscle mass and or developing muscle strength?
6: Okay, great question. Now, you don't have to worry about when to start. You can start at any time. In fact, there is a very famous study which was done in the 1990 where what they did was they took people living in retirement villages. So they took 9 people who were 90 plus years, and then they gave them 8 weeks of high intensity training. And what is interesting was that all of them were on some sort of medication. All of them had some experience in falls and fractures. And all of them had some sort of chronic medical conditions. But the thing is, there was an average increase of 150% increase in their strength in just 8 weeks. And this is a population where the sample was 90 plus years. So what I'm saying is that regardless of what age you are, strength training will have an effect on your strength, and thereby you will tend to get more independent.
0: What are some of the principles in building strength? Many people will have been familiar with this idea of endurance training, whether it's running or whether it's lifting weights or anything else, which is a reasonably high number of repetitions with a medium weight, say, if we're talking strength training. When you are wanting to rebuild muscle mass and or strength at this stage, you have to focus on heavier lifts for you, right? It has to be appropriate to where you're at, but you're looking to get the muscle to the point where you can't lift again, right? Can you explain more?
6: Yeah, absolutely. So if we're talking about in terms of dosage, right, in order to maintain strength and in order to maintain muscle mass, minimum, a bare minimum of 2 sessions per week is needed, absolutely. 3 is better, 4 is even better, but 2 is minimum, all right? And then a minimum of 30 to 45 minutes is good to start with. And if you can maintain 45 minutes, 3 sessions per week, that is very good. And one key thing over there is that this is something that we have learned from high-performance athletes is there comes a stage where you cannot build strength, you cannot build muscle mass anymore because these are highly trained athletes. So what they do is they give them a period of detraining whereby they help in the neuromuscular adaptation. And another thing is that when you do lift weights, there has to be one rep where it helps you stimulate growth. So what that means is, let's say if you're lifting a weight and if you fail in the third attempt, then that means the weight is quite heavy and the body recognizes its stress. Now, it's very dangerous to fail at a third rep because that means the weight is quite heavy. So that is why it's recommended somewhere around 8 to 10 reps is ideal, because by the time your muscle is already warmed up to fail at 8 or 10 reps. So maybe around 10 reps, that means at the 10th rep, you should be failing to lift that weight, and that weight should be heavy enough.
0: That's really good. That's really good advice. You don't go straight to the heaviest weight, but at some point you want to get to the point where you can't lift it. Now, this brings me to another point, Sibby. And again, people will have vastly different experience. Some will have used free weights perhaps when they were younger. Some would never have used free weights. Machine weights can help perhaps give you a little bit of extra structure in what you're doing. But can some of this actually just be done at home, using something sufficiently heavy? This is where we want to be careful. We don't want people getting injured, right? And they have to start in the right place for themselves.
6: Yeah, absolutely. Absolutely. You have to start with body weight exercises. And then there's lots of ground exercises that you can do, which can actually strengthen those small muscles, which are important for stability of your core, of your pelvis and everything. So you can start with body weight exercises, and there's heaps of body weight exercises which are quite safe and which can actually effectively load the muscle itself. And then going on from there, then you can move on to more dumbbell-based exercises or kettlebell-based exercises. And then once you're confident and competent in your movement, and if your movement gets proficient, then it's always advisable to consult with a doctor or a strength and conditioning coach, because they are the experts when it comes to exercise prescription, or a physiotherapist, and then slowly progress to the next stage.
0: Some questions coming in, and this is interesting because I know a lot of people are doing yoga or various kinds of poses, which is fantastic for you. And I'm just interested as to how that works in with a strength program. Are they complementary? Could you answer that first?
6: Yeah, so it goes back to that question that you asked earlier, you know, what is the appropriate dosage? And as I said before, it is the intensity which matters. And doing that one stimulating rep, which actually promotes muscle growth, is quite important. And yes, all these complementary physical activities will help improve flexibility to an extent, but if you want that stimulating growth, if you want that body to recognize, then that high intense activity would actually help more than all the other complementary ones.
0: They're doing different jobs in a way, aren't they? And if you are trying to stimulate actual muscle growth, you need to get to that point where the muscle in play, it can't do one more. Okay, a couple more here. I find isometric exercises, tensing opposing muscle bands, helps keep strength up in my body. What does your expert think?
6: Yes, absolutely, I agree, because you know most rehabilitation programs start with isometric strength. If someone is injured and if they go to a physio and if there's a lot of pain where you can't move the joint, usually a physio would recommend you start with the isometric exercises. And isometric exercises are very good because they generate a lot of force without actually moving the joint, and thereby the muscle gets to experience and produce force. So iso means same, metric is length. So same length contraction, that's what isometric contraction is. And it is good to start with, but then you got to progress to the next stages.
0: Very good. This one is a little bit, I'll just get into it, it's a little bit specific. I was training every day. I'm pretty old, 74. Mm-hmm. Well, you've got years to go, good on you. Weight training, pulling very heavy weights, yoga, strong poses, heavy work on non-training days, 10,000 steps a day, then influenza A, then pneumonia. 8 weeks later, with very little energy, I need to get back into it. Obviously, I will start small. I've lost all muscle tone. What else can I do? That's interesting, Sibby, because you can lose muscle condition quite quickly, and anyone who's been bedridden after an operation will tell you that. You lose it quickly, but can you build it up again pretty quickly as well?
6: Yeah, absolutely. What research has found out that, you know, if you have previous training experience and if you have built muscle prior to a surgery or prior to a chronic condition, then the muscle actually remembers that. And even after a period of detraining, when you start training again, you get to regain that size. And another thing what has been found out using research, especially among individuals undergoing a cancer treatment, is a prehabilitation exercise prior to cancer treatment, resistance exercise prior to cancer treatment, actually helps control the treatment toxicity, helps control the inflammation, and there is a better survival rate or recovery rate post-cancer therapy as well. So this is another interesting find which is relating to the skeletal muscle mass.
0: One final question. I'm just going to modify it a little. This person says, is it okay to do 10 minutes at home instead of every day at the gym? I know you're going to say the principle is you need to get to that one action that exhausts the muscle, right, that promotes the strength. But actually, mm-hmm. what are you looking to do? You've got upper body and lower body. You might want to alternate when you're doing those two things. The 10 minutes a day, can you get through, you know, get through your upper body in that time? What should people think about in trying to organise how they get this done?
6: It is good to start with 10 minutes a day if you've never done anything before. Because then what the 10 minutes a day does, it create a habit in you that 10 minutes a day is not asking for a lot. And you get into the habit of regularly exercising, which is excellent. But like everything, you know, we need to keep progressing, isn't it? Because we need to constantly stimulate our body. So 10 minutes a day at a start is very good. But then slowly increasing it to 15 minutes or slowly increasing it to 20 minutes or 10 minutes in the morning, 10 minutes in the afternoon, 10 minutes in the evening. You know, you can put it that way so that you have more volume, which actually helps you overcome that adaptation, which the body quickly adapts to.
0: So appreciate it, Sibby. Thank you very, very much. Sibby Walter is Senior Lecturer in Health Sciences at the University of Canterbury. He's also a physiotherapist and a strength and conditioning coach. And this is from the Raising the Bar series of talks that's happening at venues around Christchurch next Tuesday, the 15th. So Sibby's got heaps more to share with you if you want to try and get yourself along to that event organised by the University of Canterbury. They are, but very helpfully held in bars. 12 minutes to 10 it is. Jo Malcolm-Black, good morning.
7: Good morning, Catherine.
0: She is Chief Executive at Life Education. Last month, the Education Minister released an updated science and social sciences learning areas for years 0 to 10, which include what the Minister described as a strong focus on financial education. So what is that? What could and should it look like at this age? Jo says financial literacy through the education systems varied from school to school and individual teachers' priorities. Just tell us a bit more about what your organisation Life Education does with its SMARTS program first, Jo.
7: Wonderful. SMARTS program is an education design program designed to deliver theatre and education at high schools around the country. We bring a module, which is a drama performance with a troupe of young people in the lead roles, and we'll undertake it at schools that we're invited to attend. They then lead a workshop. So what happens in that kind of setting is it is about financial, it's a presentation about financial literacy, but it's provided to teenagers in a way that they that meets their developing needs. So if you think about how you operated as a teenager and what you learned from, you often learn from people, we talk about learning from our mistakes, but what we're talking about is the ability to see something and examine it. And the thing that actually adds to our learning is the thinking that we do afterwards. So these presentations are presentations about young people that they can see who might be role models for themselves, who are experiencing a challenge, and the chance to sit with your classmates and your peers and to talk through options and look at resources and things that you could do when you are yourself making those decisions. So it's quite a powerful program, and we've been doing it for 6 years.
0: Let's crack through what this would look like in schools then, whether it's your program or others. What are some of the principles? One of the things that comes out about money education eventually and often with adults is how much our emotional or psychological beliefs about money can impact how we apply what we learn. And look, here we are talking at children who are just 5 years old, although I still remember having my little money box when I was a kid and all these kinds of things. You can start with really basic principles at that age. But the thing about it being in the school system is that whatever the messaging is, you are learning some principles that will be beneficial to you. Can you speak more to that whole idea that our ideas about money affect how we behave with it?
7: Absolutely. Obviously what Life Education does is we are about helping rangatahi and tamariki be able to make positive choices for their lives. We think financial education is one of those big life skills, and really there's no, we don't need to talk it necessarily about, you know, all children being the same. They absolutely aren't. They come from very different circumstances. And the beauty of bringing this in at year zero is that the education can be practical, it can be relevant, it can be age appropriate. So you can approach this with a five-year-old from a concept of simple ideas about things like needs and wants, for example. We could talk about saving and spending. It's an opportunity for them to hear something in a reference frame of reference that they understand. And if we can start that at five and build on it, so it will be age appropriate five, hopefully it's also age appropriate six, seven, eight, nine and older. So we can bring practical experiences and they can build on that. The idea of this new curriculum is that it is something that you build on each year. So you don't jump to investing at seven. It's something that's for later years, and that the examples are things that they can understand.
0: I mean, at its most basic at that age, it's the idea that you can put something away and save it, and that if you do, you may be able to use it for something that you want. I mean, again, this is very sensitive when so many households are in a state where there's often not much left for anything. But again, the counterfactual to that is you don't want children missing out on some of the more powerful things we know affect your life trajectory with money, including things like compound interest and staying out of debt as much as you can, or staying out of bad debt, and trying to save whatever your circumstances. At what point do you get to the point where you really are talking about budgeting, about debt, about compound interest? At what stage do you think that's appropriate?
7: I think you ease into it, Catherine. We talk about well-being. We want well-being for our lives. Financial well-being is going to impact stress. It's going to impact the relationships. It'll impact housing, security, and any choices that we feel able to make. And that's quite an important point. If you have the skills, you're able to make the choices. If you don't, you aren't able to them. And we can talk and argue about what we think they need to cover at what stages. Basically, we would hope, because the information and the learning is sequential, that they build on things as they go along. And by the time they leave, we'd like to think that they know how to save, we'd like to think that they know how to spend, that they know how to budget, and they know how to borrow wisely. And that they would have covered all of the key concepts that you've been talking about, things like interest, debt, investing, understanding KiwiSaver, because they will do that over time throughout their education. By the time they're ready to leave, they should have a smattering of all that. What we're presupposing, and we think as adults, is that we expect that they can make critical decision making. That critical decision making skills build over time. And developmentally, some of those

0: that car now and the interest rate's 24% or whatever. You can say all that you like, but you're dealing with a teenage brain with all its dreams and all its concepts of how far away all that stuff is and all what it wants now. Talk to me more about the power of practicing real scenarios. Is that sometimes what helps sink in rather than just getting the equations across, if you like?
1: Absolutely. Financial education isn't just about maths. Obviously, it's part of it. But really, it's that opportunity to practice, which is where the resonance happens. If you think about how we learn often by talking and digest and, verbally digesting what we've heard. Some of the most powerful lessons I've seen have been with really in my career have been lessons with year 9 students who are talking about the impacts of buy now, pay later, sitting with someone who can talk them through, well, this is how much interest gathers here after this time if you miss your payment, this is what happens here. And though, because they are practical examples that young people at year 9 are considering, that's when you can see the light turn on. And that is what I would argue is most relevant about starting from year 0. If you're learning a basic concept, say at 5, that might be about choices, what's a need and what's a want, it's going to be a whole lot different. But you can still have a great conversation with a young child about what they think they want and actually what they need. Those are the learning experiences.
0: With the young child, it's just this, it's the idea of delayed gratification again, which is not a phrase you'd ever use with them, or indeed with necessarily with teens, but that's the concept, that sometimes by waiting and putting something aside, you can get that really special thing that you want, and also just how the little bits add up. With the older kids, as you say, it's their real life and hopefully very near decision making that is most most impactful. Jodie, you're welcome. Do you think it does have a place in the curriculum? It's such a packed curriculum, but you're probably going to say yes. Would you say from your experience it belongs to be there?
1: Oh, absolutely. I believe it needs to be there. We think it's a life skill, you know, and for you, if you think about what we want for the young people in our country, we want them to have the skills to navigate their adult lives as well, as confidently as possible. We don't want them to be in a scenario where they're disadvantaged, because obviously your financial well-being does impact things like as simple as and as important as relationships, your housing, and your ability to make a decision.
0: Thank you, Jo Malcolm Black, Chief Executive of Life Education. That's 9 to noon for this Wednesday. Thank you so much for your company and for all your feedback today. One of New Zealand's most celebrated sculptors, Terry Stringer, is my guest after 10 tomorrow. Do tune in for that. We'll have plenty else for you as well. Have a good afternoon and evening. Guy Nespina has Midday Report.
2: Thanks very much, Catherine. Kei te whakarongo mai koe, ki te hotaka o te pōtūtanga. Midday Report for Wednesday, September 9. I'm Guy Nespina. Today, 10,000 public servants are on strike from 1 o'clock across a dozen or so towns, demanding pay rises that keep up with the cost of living. The PSA will respond to government jibes that they should be back at work and are just politicking ahead of the election. Labour releases its AI strategy. Tech spokesman Ruben Davidson is live on how to keep the bots at bay. And a Financial Times journalist explains the darkly fascinating power of the bond market, why it even intimidates Donald Trump, and how it matters to us here in New Zealand.
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0: RNZ News at midday. Kia ora, good afternoon. I'm Todd Zayner. Israel's government's unveiled a set of measures retaliating against the UK after the British government announced a ban on trade with illegal Israeli settlements in the occupied West Bank. 11 other countries say they'll also adopt the ban. The ABC's Caitlin Kelly reports.
1: Israel's Foreign Minister Gideon Saar accused the UK's Foreign Secretary of telling outrageous lies, claiming that the government was systematically